0: payroll systems to save $160 million over 10 years by cutting duplication. The minister says he expects department heads to find efficiencies.
1: Sometimes there are very small agencies repeating the functions in back office areas where some overlap between different entities would make sense, and that's what we'd expect them to be considering.
0: Paul Goldsmith says there should also be fewer agencies. An ombudsman investigation into the buyout process of homes damaged by Cyclone Gabrielle has found no evidence the properties were undervalued. Chief Ombudsman John Allen has released his findings in relation to four complaints from property owners who took part in the buyout scheme with the Hastings District Council. Alexa Cook reports.
2: After the deadly Cyclone Gabrielle hit in 2023, councils in Hawke's Bay were responsible for classifying the land and categorising properties depending on the risk to life from future floods. 167 properties were eligible for a buyout offer from council. Four owners have questioned the independence of Hastings District Council's land valuations and whether the offers sufficiently accounted for the trauma and financial losses suffered. However, the Ombudsman has found the Council's approach was not unreasonable and says the Council took steps to make valuations as independent as possible.
0: The leader of a religious group who's one of four people accused of the kidnapping and manslaughter of a 70-year-old Chinese woman has been quizzing a police officer in the High Court this morning. The body of Xu Lai Wang was wrapped in rubbish bags and found in the water at Auckland's Gulf Harbour 2 years ago. Constable Chelsea Cruikshank was one of the first officers to arrive at the scene and held onto the bag as she waited for more help. Kai Xiao Liu asked Constable Cruikshank what she thought of the bag and the body.
3: Can you determine that it's very casually dumped body, or some people, they worked very hard to give a burial for the deceased?
4: I don't think there's any such thing as a casual dump of a body.
0: Kai Xiao Liu, his wife and his parents are representing themselves in the trial. Justice Downes has repeatedly asked Mr. Liu to consult his standby lawyer this morning. Police investigating a series of bomb threats sent to organisations around the country have charged an Invercargill teenager. He was arrested by officers searching a house in the city yesterday afternoon. Police say there were no explosives found at the property, and early indications suggest the teen couldn't have carried out the threats. He's been charged with two counts of threatening to kill or cause grievous bodily harm and is due to appear at the Invercargill Youth Court today. Temperature records for May are being broken across Western Europe as several countries bake in a spring heatwave. Authorities have issued heat alerts as some areas reach 38 degrees Celsius. World Watch's Neva Chittick has more.
5: Spain, Germany, France, Switzerland, Northern Italy and the UK are all experiencing temperatures 10 to 15 degrees higher than usual for this time of year. In France, May heat records have fallen in 20 towns. This woman is trying to stay cool in the capital, Paris.
6: It's really hot. I'm pregnant, so it's kind of difficult. I have water spray and hats, sunscreen and everything. And I try to find a shadow.
5: Chris Fawkes from BBC Weather says a heat dome is to blame.
7: Got a big ridge pattern. That builds areas of high pressure. You get air descending down through the atmosphere, and when air compresses as it moves close to the Earth's surface, it heats up.
5: The heat wave is forecast to last until the weekend.
0: Organisers of a Sydney festival are carrying out a safety assessment after dozens of drones fell from the sky last night. Vivid Sydney is billed as a fusion of art and technology and is now in its 16th year. Drone company Sky Magic has confirmed 89 drones crashed shortly after takeoff last night, around 7:30 local time. It says a radio frequency error sent them crashing into Cockle Bay in inner city Sydney. It claims spectators weren't in danger as none of the drones escaped the show's safety boundaries. And shareholders of Moana Pacifica have voted to appoint liquidators to the holding company of the Super Rugby team. Tenero Financial Advisory was appointed as liquidator late yesterday afternoon. The franchise signalled earlier this year that it was likely to disband unless it could find new investors to fund the team. That's the news. Now with sport, here's Barry Guy.
8: Roger Tuivasa-Sheck has played his final game for the Warriors and in the NRL after scans confirmed a season-ending injury suffered against the Dragons at the weekend. The scans have confirmed the 32-year-old has suffered a ruptured ACL. Tuivasa-Sheck is in the final year of his contract with the Warriors and has signed with English outfit Wakefield Trinity for next season. Halfback Tanner Boyd suffered the same injury a fortnight ago. The White Ferns will enter next month's T20 World Cup on the back of a series defeat, but one player has impressed enough to force her way into contention for the selection. New Zealand were thumped by 7 wickets in this morning's third and deciding T20 against England in Hove, with the visitors scoring just 80 runs. Several players have struggled during the series, but coach Ben Sawyer says spin-all-rounder Nancy Patel has put her best foot forward.
9: Been a real standout for us. Probably didn't think Nancy was going to play a huge part in that and express that to her, but she stood up at practice. And then in these matches, she stood up and proved to be really good. So she is really pushing her case for World Cup selection.
8: Stan Wawrinka and Gael Monfils have made their final French Open appearances. 41-year-old Wawrinka, a 3-time Tennis Grand Slam champion, including one at Roland Garros, and 39-year-old Monfils, who made the French Open semi-finals in 2008, were both beaten in the first round. They are both retiring at the end of the season. Koina na pūrongo, hakinikina.
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0: Now the forecast from Met Service to midnight Wednesday. Northland, Auckland and Coromandel. Today, fine weather. Cloud and isolated showers developing from the west tomorrow morning. Waikato and from Bay of Plenty to Taupo, including Taumarunui. Mainly fine, apart from areas of morning and evening cloud. Taranaki and from Taihape to Wellington. Also for Nelson, cloudy spells. Isolated showers north of Kapiti today. Gisborne, Hawke's Bay and Wairarapa. Cloud and isolated showers spreading north this evening, then clearing to fine tomorrow. Marlborough and Canterbury, scattered rain spreading north today, then clearing to fine tomorrow morning. From Buller to Westland, cloud and showers spreading north today and tomorrow. Showers clearing south of Grey tomorrow afternoon. Otago, Southland and Fiordland, clearing to fine for most this afternoon, but cloudy spells remaining about the south coast, and Chatham Islands mostly cloudy with the odd light shower. The time is 9:12.
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15: Great to have your company. Stick around because shortly we will be talking about political donations and potential links to fast track applications. We also have breaking news on the Iran conflict, but we start today with retirement savings. The average KiwiSaver balance is up more than 10% on the year before, according to new numbers out today from the Retirement Commission, but that average balance is just $41,000, and there is a significant gender gap here. Average male balances are about 24% higher than for women. And if you dare to look across the ditch, it may well be with envy. Australians are retiring with more than $500,000 in savings in New Zealand. The average balance in KiwiSaver at retirement age is about $78,000. Let's talk through these numbers and the bigger picture for retirement savings with Dr. Michelle Reyes, who's the policy lead at the Retirement Commission. Kia ora, good afternoon to you.
16: Kia ora.
15: Let's start with this average balance and the good news, up 10-11% on the year before, but still just at $41,000. Why do you think that this has been increasing?
16: So I think it's a sign that the scheme is maturing. KiwiSaver is now coming up for its 20th year next year, but it's still got a way to go. We need another 20 years before it's been around for someone's full working life. So these are positive trends. We're seeing more people with balances over 80,000. That's doubled over the last 5 years, and fewer with balances less than 10,000. So all the numbers are heading in the right direction.
15: Mm. How do you feel about the average balance on retirement, though, at close to $78,000? That's going to be a struggle, isn't it?
16: So I think here the context really matters. Those people who are approaching age 65 haven't had access to KiwiSaver for their full working life. They might have some savings outside of KiwiSaver as well. But also, more importantly, we've got to look at the retirement income system as a whole and the presence of New Zealand Super. And when we look at what that could deliver to someone on average if they are getting the New Zealand Super payment from age 65 perhaps to 95, that's equivalent to them having almost 600,000 as a lump sum at age 65. So that actually is not really taken into account when we have this, you know, just focus on KiwiSaver. We've got to look at the system as a whole.
15: How do you calculate that? How do you make an equivalent of $600,000?
16: So it's basically looking at what the income flow from New Zealand Super is over the period of time from 65 to 95 and bringing that back to a present value. So that's really just looking at what that would be equivalent to in terms of that income stream that someone would get from New Zealand Super.
15: Okay, because we had been doing pretty well for poverty rates among older people, but they have started to get a bit worse in recent years. I'm just looking back at your 2025 report. So poverty rate for older New Zealanders had risen to nearly 17% compared to the OECD average of 14%. You know, we used to pride ourselves on doing very well with older people in poverty, but not so much now.
16: Yeah, and I think that's starting to reflect some of the realities of people entering retirement, perhaps without a paid-off house, perhaps renting in the private market, those housing costs having a real impact on their post-retirement costs. I mean, that was something that wasn't perhaps a trend in years gone by.
15: Yeah, because your reporting shows that the people for over 65s, the proportion who own mortgage-free their own home has declined from, 83% in the mid-1990s to just 71% now. So, you know, if you are still paying a mortgage off with New Zealand Super and not significant KiwiSaver funds, it's going to be pretty tough, isn't it?
16: Yeah, and that's what we're starting to see come through in the data, yeah.
15: Okay, let's return to your numbers just out today. Wow, that gender gap is still pretty persistent. I see it's dropped back a little bit, but the average male balance, about 24% higher than for women. What are the key drivers there?
16: Yeah, so we've done a bit of digging into the data around this over the years, and you know, in this data in particular, we see that women are actually slightly more likely to be contributing to KiwiSaver. We also know that as a percentage of their salary, they put in on average the same amount as men. So really what this is reflecting is more structural things within the workplace and the compounding impact of higher lifetime earnings that men have, as well as less interrupted periods where they're out of paid work, which we know it's more likely that women will be, you know, doing the caregiving responsibilities, and women are more likely to be in part-time paid work. So these things are all being reflected through into the retirement savings balances of women compared to men.
15: Are there policy recommendation changes that you have made to try to address this gap?
16: Yeah, so I guess within the retirement income system, one of the periods of time where we can do something and intervene is during periods of paid parental leave. So at the moment, if someone is on paid parental leave and they continue their KiwiSaver contributions, the government steps into the employer's shoes and will also contribute to that person's KiwiSaver account, but they need to contribute themselves. Our recommendation is that this government, you know, being contribution during that time should be irrespective of whether someone can meet their own KiwiSaver payments, because it is quite a difficult time for most families during this period. So that's one of the things that we've recommended in our review of retirement income policies that came out last year, is that government can look at perhaps doing that more holistically for everyone on paid parental leave. But as I said, a lot of those other things are outside of the retirement income system and have to do with the workplace inequities.
15: Sure. Can we spend a couple of minutes talking about the bigger picture here? You did mention Australia and how you had to take into consideration New Zealand's universal superannuation, because they're means tested in Australia, isn't it? So again, that is a distinction. Does the Retirement Commission see the lack of means testing, the 65 age of entitlement for pension, do you see that as affordable without change in New Zealand?
16: So I think if you look at what we've said in our review that came out late last year, is that we need to have a long-term system-level plan for the retirement income system as a whole. So it's not about using one lever within one part of the system. It's about understanding what we want the retirement income system to look like in 10 or 20 years from now and working, you know, on a coherent basis to come up with what those changes should look like.
15: Okay, because we are going to get to, what, around 7% of GDP being spent on this by 2050. But interesting to see that your research shows that's still well less than the OECD average, right? So,
16: yeah, and I think that's something to take into account, is that, you know, we're not in the position of some of the other countries within the OECD that have a very large percentage being spent on their old age pensions. We're kind of middle of the track, and that's the same kind of position in the next 10 to 20 years. So I guess it gives us time to think and plan and come up with a coherent approach.
15: Yeah. Hey, look, just finally, and this is out from Consumer New Zealand today, these numbers showing 16% of KiwiSaver members either took a suspension, so you halt your contributions, or hardship withdrawal. I guess what's that reflective of cost of living pressures right now, is it?
16: Yeah, so we had a look at some of the data. I think that's from a survey that they've done. We had a look at inland revenues administrative data, so that looks at the whole KiwiSaver membership base. And when we look at the withdrawals in the year to end of April, it's less than 2% of the membership base have made a withdrawal, so that's about 60,000 withdrawals. So it is a large amount, but as a percentage of the membership base, relatively small. And then savings suspensions have actually been relatively stable over time at about 80,000 people, which again represents less than 3% of the membership base. So I think, yes, it is concerning. It is representing the economic climate that we're finding ourselves in. But I guess on the flip side, it means that 95% of members are still, you know, staying the course.
15: Yeah, that's the glass half full way to look at it. Thank you, Michelle. Dr. Michelle Reyes is Policy Lead at the Retirement Commission. 2101 if you want to get in touch with your views on that subject. Let's go to some breaking news and just in the last hour or so out of the US, because the US forces have struck missile launch sites in Iran. They've also struck boats trying to place mines by the look of things. American officials have just been talking about this. They're calling this self-defence, but it's hours really after Iranian negotiators were in Qatar for talks on these negotiations which are supposed to end the war. So the big news here is that US forces have struck missile launch sites in Iran. They've struck vessels that they say were trying to place mines, and the US CENTCOM, Central Command there, has said that this is to protect our troops from threats posed by Iranian forces. So that's worth keeping an eye on, that just breaking in the last hour or so. It's 19 minutes past midday. You're listening to Midday Report with me, Guy Espiner. Well, an RNZ investigation has revealed that $1 million in political donations from people and entities linked to fast-track applications have been made since 2022. The bulk of this, in fact, nearly 90%, has gone to the National and New Zealand First parties. Well, Farah Hancock is part of RNZ's in-depth team. She's an investigative journalist who joins us now. Kia ora, good afternoon to you, Farah.
17: Kia ora.
15: Yeah, let's just start with the big headline numbers. Who got what?
17: Since 2022, national.
15: So a big discrepancy on left and right there. Okay, so what sort of people and entities are we talking about here? Who's made the donations?
17: That's quite a big range. So there'll be some names you will have heard of. So you probably, if you've been following this, there's been some talk about Winton Land and the Sunfield development. Now they made another donation in 2025. I've just gone through the 2025 data. It's so I've seen they've donated $7,500 to NZ First. They've had two projects approved. The Carter Group, you might have heard of. Labour, $13,000, and the Greens, $5,000.
15: Wow, so a big discrepancy on left and right there. Okay, so what sort of people and entities are we talking about here? Who's made the donations?
17: That's quite a big range. So there'll be the Carter Group, you might have heard of them. They donated $80,000 this year. Oh, sorry, 2025. Now that has three projects.
15: In the fast track?
17: In the fast track. One of those has been approved, fully approved. Mm-hmm. There's also other ones you might not have heard of. There's a retirement village for, I think it's around Riverhead, which is Auckland Way. Now, that's been approved. The company that applied for it, that she is a director with another company which donated $15,000 to New Zealand First in 2025. So the director, Matthew Peters, also happens to be a distant relative of Winston Peters, New Zealand First's leader.
15: Okay, so are these projects that have been getting approved, are they the ones where there were political donations?
17: So far, of projects that have been fully approved, there's 23. And just to step back a bit to remind people, the Fast Track Act was supposed to be a one-stop shop to make a approvals really, really fast under a range of different acts. It was part of the coalition agreement with National and New Zealand First. So of those 23 projects I just mentioned to answer your

0: question, 7 have donations associated with them. So that's almost a third.
1: Interesting. Okay, so how did you do this? So how did you link the money coming in, the donations, to the projects?
0: So in some cases, it's really obvious. Sometimes the donation comes from the company applying. So that's, you know, obviously very clear where the link is. Other ones, there's a director of that company might have donated in a personal capacity. And in some instances, I had to trawl through all the data to get the directors of each company, and there's an overlap in a donator director and an applicant director, and that's where you can sort of go, well, there might be a really good link, you know, link here or not.
1: Yeah, so did you talk to these people for it? I mean, what are the donors themselves saying?
0: The ones who, I did put questions to all of them. I asked them why they donated and whether they thought their donation would have any impact. The ones who got back to me, one of the sort of responses was, this is democracy. This is how it works.
1: Right. Okay. So, but is it all above board?
0: Nobody's breaking any rules at all. There's, in the cabinet manual, donations to parties aren't considered to be a conflict of interest for a minister.
1: For the minister, right.
0: Yeah, looking into it. And there has been concern about this. So the Auditor General investigated the management of conflicts of interest and found that they were largely well-mannered. However, they did say there's a perception of that needed to be addressed and needed to be considered around political donations and conflicts of interest.
1: Now, Max Rashbrock, he takes a close interest in this, doesn't he, the academic? I think you reached out to him, did you? What's he saying?
0: Yeah, he believes that it's quite corrosive to people's trust in politics. Now, the thing with the Fast Track Act is it can directly benefit a business or a person. And that's where he sees the problem is. And he suggested one way of getting around this is having a stand down period between donating and having the ability for the government to consider giving you anything that might be a benefit. So he was saying 5 years or maybe 2 political terms.
1: Yeah, interesting suggestion. Thanks, Farah. That's Farah Hancock there. She's part of RNZ's in-depth unit, and she's done that work, ongoing work really, into New Zealand's political donation regime. It's, 24 minutes past midday. That must be time for business news. Anand Zaki is with us this afternoon. Kia ora, Anand.
2: Kia ora, guys.
1: Lots of numbers out today, lots of company results out today, right? What's going on?
2: Yeah, it's been a blockbuster day of earnings. Certainly some heavyweight names in there today. We'll start with our most valuable New Zealand company on the NZX, Fisher & Paykel Healthcare. They have reported a strong result. The result's also been well received by investors. The company's profit was driven higher by strong sales in hospital products and improving margins. The global respiratory equipment maker's full-year profit jumped 24% to $468.5 million, revenue up 14% to $2.31 billion. Gross margins also improved despite the impact of US tariffs. It's got a big business in North America, and despite disruption from the Middle East conflict as well. Chief Executive Lewis Graydon says its hospitals business performed strongly, with revenue in the division up 18% from a year ago. And he's not expecting revenue to be affected by the Middle East conflict.
3: It does have an impact on some of our raw materials. And it's more about pricing rather than supply for us so far. And it also has an impact on almost flow through freight pricing, or the increase in air freight pricing. So we gave some guidance this year for all the Middle East impact, about 70 basis point impact on our business. It's about, I don't know, $18 to $20 million cost, something like that.
2: So mainly a cost impact rather than a revenue impact there. Fisher & Paykel Healthcare forecasts full-year profit of between $500 and $550 million in the 2027 financial year, and that incorporates improvement in margins and also the impact of US tariffs and the Middle East situation.
1: All right. Now, Ryman, they're the big retirement village operator, really, aren't they? They've reported today too. How are things looking for them?
2: Yeah, this is a company, Guy, that's been in clean-up mode over the past few years, trying to tidy up their books. And its chief executive, Naomi James, says the company is now starting to see the benefits of its major reset of business. The retirement village operator posted a net loss of $171 million in the year to March. That, believe it or not, is a significant improvement on the previous year's loss of $513 million, so just over $500 million. Revenue was up around 10% to $855 million. And leaving aside one-offs, underlying earnings was up 94% to $88 million. Naomi James says they have spent the last 12 to 18 months strengthening the balance sheet and improving their performance and how they allocate capital.
4: We've seen that translate into results. So all the key earnings drivers moving in the right direction. We've generated positive free cash flow for the first time in over a decade. And at the same time, we've reduced risk and positioned the business to be much more resilient through the cycle.
2: And Naomi James says while property market conditions are uncertain, they are continuing to see strong demand in the areas they specialise in of care and assisted living.
1: Okay, and I think a profit result out too from the big infrastructure investor, Infratil. How are things looking for that company?
2: Yeah, one of our biggest infrastructure investors, Infratil, their profits have rebounded, driven really by investment in Australasian data centre business CDC and its US renewable energy business Longroad Energy. But that data centre business really exposes them to the AI market. The company made a profit of $574.3 million. Compared to a near $270 million loss in the year earlier, that was due to a drop in revaluation gains. Its revenue rose more than 4% to nearly $3.5 billion. Its other investments include some household names like One New Zealand, the telco company. They've also got a stake in Wellington Airport and Contact Energy as well. Chief Financial Officer Andrew Carroll says Infratil is looking for more opportunities in data centres and renewable energy, and it's budgeting around $4 billion for capital expenditure this year.
5: Those two industries are setting very high bar in terms of considering something else, because they are, particularly in the case of data centres, you know, once in a generation opportunities. So they continue to set the opportunity cost within our existing portfolio and the opportunity cost for anything new to enter it.
2: And for markets, it's all about the outlook. Infratil forecast its this year's underlying profit to be up 21% to between $1.3 and $1.4 billion. But the number disappointed markets. Its share price down around 4%.
1: Didn't like it. All right. What about the rest of the market? How are things looking? You've got oil prices falling still or slightly.
2: Well, they were falling, Guyon.
1: Not now.
2: That was half an hour ago, because we heard in the last hour, didn't we, the US carrying out a strike in southern Iran. So in the new session, oil prices have moved higher. It was down 7% in the previous session, but it's now up in the new session, up nearly 2% in early Asia trade. Brent crude at $97.80 a barrel. West Texas up 1.7% to $91.40. 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ASX 200 opened down 0.4%. The Kiwi dollar, 58.6 US cents, 81.7 Australian, 43.4 pence, 50.3 euro cents, 93.1 yen, and 3.97 yuan. And gold down nearly $20, $4,550 per ounce.
1: Thanks very much, Anand. That is Anand Zaki there with your business news. As he touched on there, that breaking news really in the last hour or so. The US has carried out these new strikes near a naval base in southern Iran. They're citing threats posed by Iranian forces, and they've hit some targets there, including what they say are some vessels that were trying to lay some mines. So that, as Anand saying, has pushed the oil price back up a little bit. Lots of you getting in touch over this issue of retirement savings and how we're doing in terms of that. David has texted in saying, let's get real here. Kiwis are just useless at saving for retirement because of National Super. I'm 60, David says. I've got 1.4 million in retirement funds because I took responsibility for myself. If we had a personal retirement scheme like in Australia, I would have trebled that number. Thanks for your feedback. 2101 if you want to get in touch. Kia mau tonu mai te iwi. Stick around because we are going to go to our political staff soon. They've been at this photo op that takes place every year in Petone where they publish the budget. So Nicola Willis will pull one of those budgets hot off the press and she might do a quick stand-up. We might get a bit of a vibe check on what's coming up on Thursday's budget. Also, shareholders have voted to appoint liquidators to Moana Pacifica. So we'll talk sport with Joe Porter and he will have the details there. For RNZ's top story, so here is Evie Ashton.
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7: Documents show the government is considering centralising back office roles in its bid to slash public service spending. A briefing to the Public Service Minister shows the Public Service Commission is looking for all of government suppliers for human resources and payroll systems to cut duplication and save $160 million over 10 years. The government wants to reduce the public sector by about 8,700 roles by mid-2029. The US military says strikes on targets in southern Iran were defensive actions. US Central Command confirmed it had struck boats attempting to lay mines and missile launch sites. It says it will continue to defend its forces while using restraint during the ongoing ceasefire. The Marlborough District Council has agreed to lend its port $110 million for the region's share of the Picton Ferry redevelopment. The money will come from the local government funding agency and go towards the $531 million port redevelopment, with the government to fund the rest. Port Marlborough's chief executive, Rhys Wellborn, says the investment means inter-islander operations will remain in Picton for the next 60 years. Police investigating a series of bomb threats sent to organisations around the country have arrested and charged an Invercargill teenager. Police say early indications suggest the teen couldn't have carried out the threats. He's been charged with two counts of threatening to kill or cause grievous bodily harm. Organisers of a Sydney festival are carrying out a safety assessment after dozens of drones fell from the sky last night. Drone company SkyMagic has confirmed 89 drones crashed shortly after takeoff during last night's Inner City Vivid Sydney Lights and Music show. It says a radio frequency error sent them crashing into Cockle Bay, but insists spectators weren't in danger. And NZTA has warned motorists near Rotorua that State Highway 5 between Rotorua and Tido is closed because of a truck fire. Those are the headlines on RNZ National. A long-range forecast is next.
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7: Now the Met Service long-range forecast to midnight Saturday. First, the situation. A weak ridge of high pressure lies over northern regions today, while a front moves northwards over the South Island and weakens. Tomorrow, the front continues to weaken as it moves up over eastern parts of the North Island, while high pressure builds over the rest of the country. Looking at the weather to midnight tomorrow, Northland, Auckland and Coromandel fine today. Isolated showers developing from the west tomorrow morning. Waikato and from Bay of Plenty to Taupo, including Taumarunui, mainly fine, areas of morning and evening cloud. For Taranaki and from Taihape to Wellington, also for Nelson, cloudy spells, isolated showers north of Kapiti today. Gisborne, Hawke's Bay and Wairarapa, isolated showers spreading north this evening, then clearing to fine tomorrow. Marlborough and Canterbury, scattered rain spreading north today, then clearing to fine tomorrow morning. From Buller to Westland, showers spreading north today and tomorrow, clearing south of Grey tomorrow afternoon. Otago, Southland and Fiordland, clearing to fine for most this afternoon. afternoon, but cloudy about the south coast, and Chatham Islands mostly cloudy with the odd light shower. Now the outlook for the following 3 days. For the North Island, Thursday, fine in the east, otherwise partly cloudy with isolated showers, spreading to Wairarapa in the second half of the day. Friday and Saturday, partly cloudy with isolated showers, becoming mostly fine in the south late on Friday. For the South Island, Thursday, mainly fine, a few showers in the south and

0: That's right. So those comments were made by Lisa Portis. She's worked across sales, marketing and supply chain in retail and then in primary industries for the last 20 years, with the last 12 of those being focused on strong wool. Lisa's a recipient of the Nuffield New Zealand Farming Scholarship, which is a big award in the primary sector. So she's just recently wrapped up her research looking into why New Zealand's strong wool sector struggles to capture value, despite producing a sustainable fibre. As part of this project, she travelled to parts of the United States, United Kingdom and Europe, where she looked at how wool businesses there were achieving stronger returns. She says three themes emerged: building systems around certification, credible data, and supply chains with purpose.
1: America as well, seeing a lot of product being sold, you know, kilos of wool being sold with carbon credits, or farms doing a bit of a dual system where they're selling wool but also selling their carbon credits to the wool buyers and having a complete system there or a separate income stream relating to it.
0: Lisa Porter says it's an exciting time for the wool industry with lots of opportunities. She says many farmers are already doing a good job, so it's not about changing how they do things completely.
1: It is a really difficult piece of the puzzle for farmers from an economic point of view. There's a lot of discussion on what does that price need to be so that this is viable on farm. And I guess what I've tried to share in my research is for those who are kind of holding on and really certain that that uplift is coming, as I am, the things that are sitting in this research is just, here's some data that you might already be capturing that would be of benefit to your broker to position you better. Here's some accreditations that have some value offshore. And just aligning those things with the business you're already running.
0: Lisa Porter says she's still confident wool's going to have its moment again, so watch this space.
2: Talking about having a moment, every second story has AI in it at the moment. I see that artificial intelligence is even being used in the production of New Zealand animal hides and leathers. What's going on here?
0: Yeah, so a North Island leather producer is using AI to grade the quality of its hides and is now looking to expand its use of automation. First established in Whanganui in the 1950s before expanding into Timaru in 2020, Tasman Tanning produces leathers for footwear, upholstery and the aviation sector into the United States, European Union and China. And the company is the first to use local firm Mindhive AI-powered grading technology, which basically uses cameras and sensors to detect imperfections in the tan skins. Chief Executive Neville Dyer says the upfront cost for the specialist equipment in its factories can be pricey, but the adopted technology allows them to stay competitive.
3: Labour costs are obviously are a significant part of the business because there's an awful lot of hand that goes on. So where possible, we've tried to use automation in terms of additions and things to the processes and also some handling devices that we've got now in place where we can handle the hides without people being needed to pick and move product around.
0: Mr. Dyer says the company is looking to make further changes after a particularly challenging period post COVID-19.
3: We're consolidating the business a little bit more, and we're also looking to, you know, increase our use of new technology and upgrade where we are, where we can, and make it even more efficient and improve our productivity.
0: Tasman Tanning employs around 300 people across its two sites and processes around 850,000 hides each year, Guyon.
2: Yeah, well, it's quite a big outfit, isn't it? Thanks, Charlie. Charlie Drever there with your rural news. It's 19 minutes to one. A lot of you have been getting in contact with us on 2101 on our retirement settings. This one in retirement security must be impacted by so many social factors, this listener says. Retirement disparity can be worthy of more exploration, this listener says. What impact does later life divorce have? An increase in the over 50 divorce rate will render both parties less able to purchase property, and perhaps women are more disadvantaged in this. We also heard from David, who says he's 60 and has $1.4 million in retirement funds, which has sparked this text from Dawn. Is David available? I can't help you on that one, Dawn, but thanks for your feedback, 2101. It's, coming up to 18 minutes to 1 o'clock. You're listening to Midday Report with me, Guy and Espen. Let's head to the States now. Our correspondent in New York is the reporter Laura Taglianetti. Hey, Laura.
4: Hi, how are you?
2: I'm well, thank you. Let's start with this breaking news, really, isn't it? Last couple of hours or so, new UAS strikes carried out, well, it's near the

0: naval base in southern Iran by the looks, wasn't it? CENTCOM has been saying a bit about this. What are they saying?
1: Yeah, U.S. CENTCOM announced that these strikes that you mentioned were self-defense, targeting missile launch sites and Iranian boats placing mines in southern Iran. This is all as Trump had posted that talks were proceeding nicely. He declared on social media Saturday that a peace deal with Iran had been largely negotiated. But by Sunday, he was telling his negotiators not to rush. And then by Monday, U.S. forces carrying out these strikes. Now, a broader deal remains unresolved. The U.S. and Iran have agreed in principle to reopen the Strait of Hormuz and address Iran's enriched uranium. But the foreign minister of Iran said on Monday that no agreement is imminent and that nuclear details have not been on the table. Iran's top negotiators are in Qatar now at the moment. So Trump has added a new and complicated demand to all of this. He's calling on Saudi Arabia, Qatar, Pakistan, Turkey, Egypt, and Jordan to join the Abraham Accords. Those are the U.S. brokered agreements from his first term, architected by Jared Kushner, his son-in-law. That was meant to normalize relations between Israel and Arab nations. And as a condition of any final deal, now Trump is throwing that back in. Oh, but most of these countries recognize Israel at all, so they're unlikely to agree to this.
0: Yeah, well, that makes the jigsaw puzzle a little more complex to complete, doesn't it? Okay, let's stick with Iran and the US, but change tack kind of entirely. FIFA, the Football World Cup's coming to you, isn't it? Coming to America and Mexico, I think, are hosting this. The Iranian team, we're actually playing the Iranian team, the New Zealand team, first up, so we're looking forward to that game. But the Iranian team, not so welcome in the US.
1: Yeah, we do not want to host them here, according to Trump. So Mexico has stepped up to host Iran's World Cup team. That's after we refused to let the squad stay on American soil during the tournament. Mexican President Claudia Sheinbaum confirmed on Monday that she's agreed to host the team in Tijuana, which is just across the border there. So it's close enough for them to be able to come in and play matches. FIFA had approached Mexico after the U.S. said it did not want Iran's players staying in the country, despite Iran playing all three group stage matches here in the U.S. Iran's Soccer Federation said the team will fly directly to Mexico on Iran Air. So those flights are going to be able to avoid visa complications, not passing through the U.S. And Iran plays its first match in Los Angeles. You mentioned it against New Zealand. Yeah, then they're off to face Belgium, LA on June 21st before playing Egypt and Seattle on the 26th.
0: Yeah, no, go the All Whites on that one. Just quickly and finally, how are those numerous trips to Macca's, although he gets them Uber Eats delivered to the White House sometimes, doesn't he, Donald Trump? He's got a Walter Reed sort of medical checkup. You guys are obsessed with presidential health. There's always a report or a doctor's visit or something. So, but I see Washington Post are going quite big on this story.
1: We are, and interestingly, presidents aren't required to disclose their health records here, but physicians, this is just something that we've done, right? So Trump is headed for his third medical visit in 13 months. And outside physicians say that they have serious questions that the White House just has not been answering. Trump is the oldest president ever inaugurated. He'll be nearly 80 years old by the end of his term. And the White House consistently says he's in excellent health, despite, you know, you mentioned his eating habits. It's a lot of Big Mac Diet Cokes there. So independent doctors want to know why his hands, I'm not sure you've seen those photos.
0: Yeah,
1: his
0: hands, yeah, the bruises.
1: Right. Those bruises, people have questions. His legs have been visibly swollen. The White House has acknowledged some of these problems last summer, but then they stopped mentioning it completely. Trump, of course, pushed back, touting his scores on cognitive tests at rallies and having allies joke about things like testosterone levels. But again, Biden announced stage 4 prostate cancer just months after leaving the office. And many people questioned how something like that could have, or if it actually was missed while he was in office, and they were regularly releasing these clean bills of health. So it's unclear how convincing a readout from one of these checkups really is.
0: Yeah, indeed. All right, we'll keep an eye on how that translates. I'm sure he will tell us in the most modest terms possible what the results of that were. Thanks, Laura Taglianetti there. It's 14 minutes to 1. and you are listening to Midday Report with me, Guy and Espiner. Well, this is a bit of a budget tradition, isn't it? Every year, a couple of days before the budget is released, you have the finance minister going off to Petone. There's a printing press there where they publish the budget. So RNZ's political reporter Giles Dexter is out there in Petone, and he joins us now. Kia ora, Giles.
2: Hello, hello.
0: How did this one go?
2: It's sort of like a little bit of a routine. I was saying to someone earlier, you know, when Christmas comes around and you start watching the same movies every year and you go, gosh, that's come around quite quick. And it was the same this time. I was like, I've stood there the last few years now going, oh, this is, it's a little bit of a charade. It's a little bit of a pantomime. The finance minister, she goes along, picks it up. It's not actually the budget. It's last year's budget or a whole bunch of just random things that are printed with this year's cover put on it because the security around the budget is obviously very, very tight. And the last thing you'd want is to flick open to a random page and then we quickly sneak over and see details of what's coming on Thursday. So it is a little bit of a pantomime, but it is, you know, an important budget tradition.
0: Yeah, and you do get a bit of a vibe check about what the kind of tone and message that they want to put out there is, don't they? I remember going to a few of those myself in the past. Has Nicola Willis been speaking today? Did she talk to reporters?
2: Yeah. She picked up the budget and launched straight into some comments about it. I mean, essentially, it's also sort of a mood setter, and you know, building on some of the themes of the last few days, it's going to be a very no surprises, no frills kind of budget, dominated quite a fair bit by the fuel crisis. There's already been a few things announced, pre-announced out of the budget that will be paid for through the budget, you know, extra support measures for working families or to help carers with their fuel costs and things like that. So there is already a lot of stuff that's been announced out of it. There's not going to be an election year lolly scramble by the sounds of it, anything like that, anything to really get the voters excited. It's going to be quite a serious budget.
0: She didn't have a name for the budget. Not calling it the mother of all budgets, of course.
2: But,
0: there's always some wag who wants to attach a name to it, isn't
2: there? Yeah, well, the thing is the last couple of years, Nicola Willis has attached her own nickname to it. Like last year, it was the growth budget,
0: and
2: she changed it to the no BS budget. And then when we asked her this time, she was like, no, I'm not putting you can put a nickname on it. But she said it's a responsible budget that secures New Zealand's future. What was quite interesting with this photo op was that all three associate finance ministers came along. So
0: we had the coalition partners there too, didn't we?
2: Yes, so David Seymour and Shane Jones came along. And David Seymour said that people might think of it as a tough love budget. You know, some difficult choices that are having to be made in there. And then Shane Jones, he sort of spoke to, I mean, he didn't want to give away any leaks after Winston Peters already leaked that the fees free was being taken out of it. But he indicated that he was kind of responsible for a lot of the capital spending, the capital projects that are going to be in this budget, him and Chris Bishop collaborating on those. And, you know, the capital expenditure in this budget has been increased. So while the operational spending has gone down to 2.1 billion, they've put in more capital spending at 5.7 billion. And you can guess that has, you know, Shane Jones has had something to do with that.
0: Yeah, interesting. Hey, thanks, Giles. Giles Dexter there. He's a political reporter for RNZ out in Petone for that budget ritual of the finance minister pulling one of the budgets off the printing press there. It's 10 to 1. All right, well, this is interesting too. Didn't I say that every second story had artificial intelligence in it? Well, this one is in that category. This is fascinating, really. Pope Leo, he's warned that AI needs to be disarmed in the first major teaching document of his papacy. Now, he's laid out the position of the Catholic Church on the challenge of AI in his first encyclical. It's Magnifica Humanitas, I think. I didn't do Latin at high school, as you can probably tell. But this is a document that's intended to guide church leadership. And we'll get more on this from Andrew McRae of World Watch.
3: Encyclicals are technically letters to Catholic bishops, but over recent decades, they've become messages to the world from a pope. Pope Leo says artificial intelligence poses potentially existential risks to humanity and shouldn't be used to concentrate power in the hands of just a few.
4: Artificial intelligence needs to be disarmed. The word is strong, I know, but deliberately chosen because this moment needs words capable of attracting attention, awakening consciences, and indicating paths forward for humanity.
3: Pope Leo says increased efficiency doesn't excuse exploitation and asks for more to be done to reduce AI's impact on the environment. He also says AI shouldn't be used for military purposes.
4: Let's not fear artificial intelligence, but constantly keep the question of the human in play. We cannot be careless with our most powerful technical instruments.
3: The Pope wants an ethical code drawn up for the use of AI and for governments to slow down the development of artificial intelligence. He was joined at the release of his encyclical by the co-founder of American AI company Anthropic, Chris Olah, who strongly supports the Pope's views.
5: We need more of the world, religious communities, civil society, scholars, governments, and indeed all people of goodwill, to do what His Holiness has done here, to take seriously, to look closely, and to put events in a better direction. We need informed critics.
3: Durham University Professor Anna Rollins helped the pontiff with the draft of the 250-page document. She told the BBC the message from the Catholic Church is clear.
6: They want us to pause. They want us to think very deeply about the kind of human values and vision that lies at the heart of it, to protect us so that human beings remain human and tools remain tools, and that those tools serve genuinely common good.
0: That report from Andrew McRae of World Watch. It's 7 minutes to one. 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Sports Time reporter, sports reporter Joe Porter is with us. Kia ora, Joe.
7: Kia ora.
0: Now, we've been hoping for some sort of lifeline, hadn't we, from Moana Pacifica, but I think you might have some bad news for us on that front.
7: Yeah, everyone was hoping for an 11th hour rescue of Moana Pacifica, but unfortunately shareholders have voted to appoint liquidators to the holding company of the Super Rugby team. Tanao Financial Advisory was appointed yesterday as a liquidator, late yesterday afternoon. This is, of course, follows on from in April when the franchise said it would disband at the end of the 2026 Super Rugby season, the current season, after 5 years in the competition, unless it could find new investors to fund the team. Now, it wasn't really clear how many investors would put their hands up. One we do know about is Kanaloa Rugby, a consortium based in Hawaii and backed by former All Blacks, including the likes of Jerome Kainua. They did table a rescue bid for the Super Rugby team, but that was ultimately rejected. Kanaloa themselves are saying they don't know exactly why their bid was rejected, and they're trying to find some more concrete answers on that. But ultimately, the owners of the Moana Pacifica, the Pacifica Medical Association and New Zealand Rugby didn't deem the Kanaloa bid to be of the right variety. And so, yes, Moana Pacifica, we'd hoped they would be rescued and their story wasn't about to come to an end, but it looks like they certainly are. The nail has probably been put in that coffin.
0: Yeah, no, that's a shame, isn't it? Not great news for the White Ferns too, is it? Gee, they were bowled out for 80 against England, was it?
7: Yeah, not great for them. They were, of course, heading towards the T20 World Cup in England, which starts next month, and they are defending champions, the White Ferns. And they have just been playing England in a warm-up series, essentially, ahead of that tournament. They've lost that series 2-1 after being beaten by 7 wickets quite heavily in the third and deciding T20 in Hove this morning. You're right, the White Ferns scoring just 80 runs, only 3 of their players making it out of single figures. A real struggle with the bat, and they have struggled against England's bowlers throughout the series, which has been very disappointing for the White Ferns, of course, with that World Cup on the horizon. And of course, the poor batting form of their captain, Amelia Kerr, has also been of concern for those looking in. She's a star player for the White Ferns. No one's doubting her ability. She's pretty much conquered everything in the women's cricketing world already. She's an absolute superstar. But she's only recorded scores of 5, 8 and a duck during the T20 series against England, which I guess raises questions about how she'll go at the World Cup. However, the White Ferns coach, Ben Sawyer, he's not worried about Kerr or anyone else in the White Ferns' lack of form.
8: Yeah, I'm sure she isn't overly happy with the series that she's had. She's a real competitor, but again, it's you know, we're pushing our players to try to make a big score, and that's going to come with risk. So, yeah, it's really hard to criticise them when you are pushing them to do that, and we're going to have days like this where we have a low score, but as a coaching staff, we're okay with that if the intent's good, and yeah, I feel it throughout the series it has been.
7: So yes, the White Ferns not in the best of positions heading into that T20 World Cup title defence, although they do seem confident they will be able to turn things around, and at least they've been playing in England, English conditions, getting used to that, playing against this English side who are likely going to be one of the top contenders for the title. So they do have plenty of experience in those conditions going into the World Cup.
0: Yeah, let's finish with tennis. The French Open, first round matches are underway, I think, aren't they? And a couple of really popular players making their final appearance at the Grand Slam.
7: Yeah, Swiss star Stan Wawrinka, he's won three Grand Slam titles, including the French Open in 2015, and a bit of a fan favourite in Paris. He and Gael Monfils, of course, the Frenchman himself, a local favourite, both retiring at the end of this ATP season and both losing their first round matches at the year's Grand Slam, French Open, the Grand Slam so far. So Swiss Stan Wawrinka, he's 41 years old. He's coming to the end of his career, will retire at the end of the season. He's always had a bit of a love affair with Roland Garros, and he said it was wonderful to feel the affection once more in his final appearance.
9: All those years, of course, today was really tough. It's never easy to say goodbye to something you love so much. And you dedicate all your life for it, so of course it was and it will be difficult to leave Roland Garros.
7: That's of course Stanislav Wawrinka, the Swiss star, and French hero Gael Monfils also bade farewell to the Roland Garros crowd in an emotional speech. And just before I go, a couple of Kiwis are in action in the doubles. They start their doubles campaigns at the French Open overnight. Michael Venus in the men's doubles and Aaron Routliffe in the women's with their respective partners.
0: Oh, good stuff. Good luck to them. Thanks, Joe. Joe Porter there with your sports news. Jesse Mulligan is with us to tell us what's coming up on Afternoons.
10: Kia ora, Guy. I'm looking at a promising new therapy to deal with PTSD, writing therapy. I've discovered that actually, if you write about what happened to you, it can actually have really marked results on your state of mind. News on the Christchurch Cathedral rebuilds. Is it happening or not? We'll have the announcement and some reaction today. David Epstein is a US journalist who's looking at how boundaries, creative boundaries, actually makes you more creative. He says it's actually true in real life as well. The more restrictions you have, the better you'll end up doing. And it's 60 years since Pet Sounds, so we're celebrating that album in our Tuesday music feature.
0: Oh, good stuff. Thanks, Jesse. Thank you. Jesse Mulligan is coming up with your Afternoons after the 1 o'clock news. A lot of you getting in touch on the budget. What to call it? Well, this person's texted in suggesting it gets called the buggy wall budget. I'm not sure that that's really going to take off, but thanks for your suggestion on 2101, and thanks for listening over the last hour. We are back tomorrow, but for today, thanks for your time, thanks for listening, thanks for your text messages. Kia pai tōra.
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12: RNZ News at 1 o'clock. Good afternoon. Ahi ahi marie. I'm Evie Ashton. The US military has launched new strikes on southern Iran, targeting Iranian missile sites and boats it says were attempting to place mines. US Central Command said in a statement the strikes were made in self-defence and designed to protect our troops from threats posed by Iranian forces. It says the strikes targeted an area near Bandar Abbas, a city that houses a naval base. The strikes come as an Iranian foreign ministry spokesperson said some progress has been made in talks with the US, but a deal to end the conflict is not imminent. The Finance Minister, Nicola Willis, is pitching this week's budget as one which responsibly counters major challenges like the ongoing fuel crisis. All three coalition parties sent ministers along to the traditional printing press photo op this afternoon, touting the budget as a team effort. Speaking to reporters, Ms. Willis said the budget will be prudent in preparing for an unpredictable fuel crisis.
13: The alternative is a cheap flirtation with sugar hits and band-aids. New Zealand tried that approach and it got us deeper into the muck.
12: ACT's leader David Seymour, meanwhile, is suggesting this week's budget could be characterised as one of tough love. The Labour Party leader says there's increasing evidence that the MP accommodation allowances aren't working as they should. MPs who normally live outside Wellington can claim a weekly allowance to pay for their accommodation costs when they're attending Parliament. Some MPs collect the allowance despite owning their own mortgage-free homes in the capital. Chris Hipkins says previously MPs were reimbursed for costs after showing receipts, but that was switched to an upfront payment during John Key's prime ministership.
14: I disagreed with that change. We haven't actually discussed that, but I think there is increasing evidence that that scheme's probably not working as it should.
12: While Chris Hipkins is open to making changes, the Prime Minister says the issue sits with the Independent Remuneration Authority. The Marlborough District Council has agreed to lend its port $110 million for the region's share of the Picton Ferry redevelopment. The money will come from the local government funding agency and go towards the $531 million port redevelopment, with the government to fund the rest. Port Marlborough Chief Executive Rhys Wellborn says the investment means inter-islander operations will remain in Picton for the next 60 years. The council says the debt will come at no additional cost to ratepayers, and the port will pay back the loan, including interest, while also paying its annual dividend to the council. Police won't investigate how many staff were involved in thousands of additional irregular breath tests, saying it would be impractical. An independent analysis of breath test data released on Friday found 42,000 irregular breath tests, 12,000 more than initially suspected. National crime correspondent Sam Sherwood reports.
15: The analysis was to determine the likely extent of irregular testing while an officer was stationary. It came after RNZ revealed last year that 130 police officers were under investigation after 30,000 alcohol breath tests were falsely or erroneously recorded. The Director of Road Policing, Superintendent Steve Greeley, says the 12,000 extra irregular tests identified represents a likely number based on a statistical analysis. He says no additional staff are being investigated, as that would require checking every officer and every checkpoint.
12: Police are urging the public not to share online videos showing a woman being attacked on an Auckland bus. Police are investigating the attack by a group of young people on an inner-city bus last Friday. A video seen by RNZ shows a group of young men threatening a woman before one of them appears to strike her. Inspector Jim Watson says police are investigating who was involved, and anyone sharing the videos or making threatening comments should stop. And the husband of the former First Minister of Scotland has pleaded guilty to embezzling more than $850,000 from the governing Scottish National Party. Peter Murrell was chief executive of the party, which his wife, Nicola Sturgeon, led. They are now estranged. Murrell's purchases included a motorhome. That's the news. Koinanga Pitupitu Korero. A short forecast is next.
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19: 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Is that a soup? 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
12: And we're funded through New Zealand On Air. Now the forecast from Met Service to midnight at Aapa, Wednesday. Northland, Auckland and Coromandel. Today, fine weather. Cloud and isolated showers developing from the west tomorrow morning. Waikato and from Bay of Plenty to Taupo, including Taumaru Nui. Mainly fine apart from areas of morning and evening. Cloud. Taranaki and from Taihape to Wellington, also Nelson. Cloudy spells, isolated showers north of Kapiti today. Gisborne, Hawke's Bay and Wairarapa. Cloud and isolated showers spreading north this evening, then clearing to fine tomorrow. Marlborough and Canterbury, scattered rain spreading north today, then clearing to fine tomorrow morning. From Buller to Westland, cloud and showers spreading north today and tomorrow. Showers clearing south of Grey tomorrow afternoon. For Otago, Southland and Fiordland, clearing to fine for most this afternoon, but cloudy spells remaining about the south coast. And Chatham Islands, mostly cloudy with the odd light shower. The time is 6 minutes past one, and you're on Afternoons with Jessie Mulligan.
20: Not the most famous song on Pet Sounds, but, well,
10: I promise we'll hear God Only Knows at some stage during the afternoon. Welcome along. This is the album that we're celebrating today. 6 years, can you believe it? It was actually the 11th album from the Beach Boys, but it really was different to anything that had come before. Elliot Childs is a fan. He joins us for the Tuesday music feature at about 2:30 to ask why it made such an impact. I've got the soundbite for you in a moment. Then we're looking at new changes to Creative New Zealand funding and a bit of a follow-up yesterday on all the different things that can bite you in the world. But let's do the soundbite. It's a clip from something. That's helpful, isn't it? I'm asking you to identify the male voice in this clip.
20: Alas, poor Yorick. I knew him, Horatio. A fellow of infinite jest, of most excellent fancy. He hath borne me on his back 1,000 times, and now, how abhorred in my imagination it is.
10: Go on then, who is it? Send me a text on 2101 if you recognise the voice or if you can work it out today. Well, Creative New Zealand has announced sweeping changes to the way arts funding will be distributed around the country. It's a move some people are calling the biggest shake-up to the sector in decades. The organisation says their new regional partnerships model will create stronger local arts networks and improve access to funding, particularly outside the main centres. But critics fear the move could make funding less accessible for independent artists and smaller organisations and create uncertainty across an already stretched sector. To help explain the changes, I'm joined now by arts journalist and commentator Mark Amory. Hi, Mark.
21: Kia ora, Jesse. How are you going?
10: Good, thank you. Nice to talk to you. First things first, who and what is Creative New Zealand?
21: Creative New Zealand's our arts council, and so it's really our principal funder of artists around the country. Obviously, people can apply even to their local councils for a wee bit of funding, but most of that funding is actually coming through from Creative New Zealand. It's a fund that is, about 25% of it's funded by the government these days, and astonishingly, something like three quarters of it comes from buying a lotto ticket. It comes through the lottery.
10: Oh, that's interesting. And I guess the philosophy is that some arts and artistic works are too important to leave to the vagaries of the market, that some are worth public or sort of centralised funding.
21: Well, exactly. And I mean, this is the case around the world. It's seen as, I guess, as a public service. So we're thinking of it in that way and the public good.
10: What have they announced?
21: Well, this it's kind of how they're announcing it, really, because I think it's taking quite a while for the art sector to get their heads around the fact that this is the most fundamental change I think I've ever seen the Arts Council go through, where basically they're looking to divest much of their funding decisions from being a central body, you know, whether that's in their offices in Auckland or Wellington or Christchurch, to up to 16 regional arts organisations, some of which really, to be honest, don't actually exist yet. Basically, they've gone out to they've put a call out to the regions, and we have 16 sort of officially in the country, so they're looking to up to 16 of these groups for tenders to actually look after funding decisions for everything except national arts organisations, and it's a little bit blurry as to what that is, and advocacy and international initiatives. So that means, for example, if you're a young poet in Hamilton or a very experienced writer like Catherine Chidgey in the Waikato, you are probably going to go to a regional arts organisation, in this case probably something like Creative Waikato, who are probably one of the more established organisations around at the moment, Jesse.
10: Yeah, interesting. A lot of the moves recently for the government has been to centralise or amalgamate things, but this is obviously a view that things are done better at a local level. Is that what they've said? Is that the reason they're doing it?
21: Well, the likelihood that everyone is talking about is we're going to see huge amounts of the public service at Creative New Zealand that's devoted to the arts culled. So it's a divesting of that. The interesting tension is that there is no more money. Creative New Zealand has been asking central government for additional funding for over 20 years, and it has not moved an inch. I think lotteries funding has gone up. So this is actually a way for Creative New Zealand to say, look, it's just not working. The amount of applications they can support has gone down and down and down. It's really quite horrifying how it's gone from like 50 to 20 to 10% of applications sort of things. So they're seeing this as actually as a way of leveraging more money by working with organisations who are more in touch with their communities.
10: Yeah, can you explain that a little further? And by the way, 50 to 20 to 10 sounds grim, but if the money has stayed the same, does that just mean more people are applying?
21: Yeah, I think more people are applying. That's a very good question. I haven't done the maths on that, but it's certainly the case that it's more and more under strain. I mean, one imagines that they're asking for more and the kitty hasn't, you know, it's not inflation adjusted. Yeah.
10: So how will this help? How will decentralising help to make the money go further?
21: Well, they say it's gonna reduce bureaucracy, but I can't see how enabling 16 organisations around the country is doing anything but increasing it. Number of those organisations really don't exist, or they exist in very different ways where they're going to have to entirely reshape themselves. They're looking to put this all in place by July next year, ideally, or just hold on to whatever they have to while they get it in place. It's an enormous amount of work, and there is no more money for them to do it. I mean, I think a lot of the motivations are really, really strong. There's clearly issues with how it's working. They say they've gone out around the country, and this is a response to that feedback. But I think it's actually also a response to the fact that they actually just can't afford to do what they're doing the way they're doing it. And they are now looking for the regions. And when we say regions, we mean everything from Auckland, you know, to the west coast of to Waipoanamu, to actually take more of the responsibility.
10: You mentioned Hamilton. Is the thought that perhaps this Waikato version of Creative New Zealand, Creative Waikato, might be better enabled or more empowered to reach out to the Hamilton City Council and say, hey, let's go in together on this one?
21: Exactly. I think empowering something like Creative Waikato makes total sense. They're a really mature organisation. They're all doing lots of work in this field. But there are entire regions of the country that really don't have organisations like this, or they're set up in other ways. I mean, even where I am from in Tornike, Wellington, there is a sort of a membership organisation which does arts advocacy. Its trustee probably isn't even set up to do this. They may be putting in an expression of interest like other organisations this month, but they're going to have to radically change to actually meet the demand that's being asked of them.
10: What's the reaction from artists?
21: I think there's a lot of concern from artists. I mean, a lot of artists want to be not cozying up with their local communities. They want to be a little bit apart in terms of being able to be a bit radical and challenge the status quo. So I think there's a lot of concerns around conflicts of interest, which I know from talking to people who make decisions as sort of external advisors with Creative New Zealand over the years, is already really difficult. I mean, it used to be, Jesse, that if you were a novelist, you would be putting in an application for a fund, you know, for some money to write a new book to a panel that was brought from the very best people nationally who were, you know, experts in literature. Now you're going to go to a broader panel, which is just your own region. So I think there's a lot of concern from artists whose work isn't, you know, so based in the community and the regions as to how this is going to affect their funding.
10: Okay. Yeah. I'm just going to throw one at you from a listener. David in Tauranga wants to you please ask your guest to justify the slashing of funding for arts on tour. A terrible decision as far as I'm concerned. Unrelated but sort of related, and I know it wasn't your decision, Mark, to slash that funding, but do you know anything about
21: no.
10: that? Arts on tour sometimes
21: well,
10: pops
21: could,
10: up on our show.
21: I couldn't agree more. I mean, I think Arts on Tour actually came out of the old Creative New Zealand or Arts Council
10: right.
21: model where we had three regional councils, and Arts on Tour was a way of taking the arts to the smaller communities around the country. I mean, in a way, this proposed change is probably good for that, you know, in terms of being able to do some work there. But then if your organisation is like Arts on Tour is looking to work nationally, do you stand a chance to get that money on a national level than you would by having to do countless applications to every region
10: okay.
21: to get funding.
10: Yeah. Good stuff. We'll see how it shakes down. Thanks. I really appreciate your expertise.
21: Kia ora, Jesse.
10: Mark Amory, good friend of the show, arts journalist and commentator on these big changes announced by Creative New Zealand. Well, the news that a surf photographer at Raglan had been nibbled by a sea creature led to some interesting conversations yesterday. I asked, what have you been bitten by? And we got 80 different animals, from tigers to sea lions to weta to scorpions to monkeys, lemurs and lemmings. Same thing? Don't think so. So today we thought we should talk to an expert on bites, infectious disease and travel health specialist, Dr. Mark Shaw is with me now. Hi, Mark.
1: Hello, Jesse.
10: What would you most be worried about being bitten by here in New Zealand, by the way?
1: Well, I'm down here at Araki Mount Cook, and there's very pathological bite-free area down here. But I would have thought maybe a couple of spiders, one or two of which have been introduced from Australia. But really, that's about all in terms of the severe type of biting animal that we have really had. And one of the beauties, of course, of coming to New Zealand. And so consequently, there really isn't much of a risk here. Very unusual to get that sort of reaction that we saw in Raglan the other day.
10: And,
1: you know, the idea of whether it was a shark or a sea lion or even something like a sea urchin on the bottom of the seafront. maybe something, those sorts of things are much more likely, I would have thought, than anything more pathological.
10: Wouldn't it have been such an exciting headline if you'd been bitten by a sea urchin? It looks like your coast would be where you're in most danger, particularly if you were bothering a sea lion.
1: Absolutely.
10: But someone suggested by email today that New Zealanders are worse than other nationalities at getting bitten overseas. I'm sure there's no stats behind that, but what's your experience?
1: One of the aspects of travel overseas is people tend to ignore the threat of rabies. Now, this is a huge risk, and because of that, because of the fact that people really don't go overseas unprepared in many situations, we're getting five to eight people per month in our clinics in Auckland and Wellington who've been bitten by animals overseas, usually monkeys, dogs, bats, cats, those sorts of animals, usually in Southeast Asia or in Bali. So much so that, in fact, we're suggesting that people don't go to the monkey farm in Bali or go to the monkey island in Thailand. And that's now a sort of a general suggestion that people, when they go overseas, be wary of, because rabies is the big risk. The chance of getting bitten is actually extremely high. The chance of getting rabies, however, is very low, because you don't get rabies just because of a bite, but you can get other dis-ease as well inappropriate to that. An example of mine, I got bitten in Vietnam. Fortunately, I'd had the rabies vaccination, and I got savaged, Jesse, by a puppy. Absolute huge pain. My wife still bemoans the fact that I've complained about it with so much lack of dignity in the since then. But the reality was that getting bitten by any animal that penetrates the skin, any mammal that penetrates the skin, has the potential to cause this rather dread disease. So rabies does need to be considered by people overseas. The other one that people, I think, get a bit alarmed about is snake bites. Now, snake bites globally kill 100,000 people a year. Now, that's a heck of a statistic.
10: Yeah.
1: And that's obviously in South Asia, Southeast Asia, places like that, that we don't even get to hear about any of the epidemiology or the statistics of that. But being aware of that is an important phenomenon, because when you go to these areas, snakes don't necessarily want to bite us. We don't want to be bitten by them, and they tend to generally try to avoid us as well. So people need to be, I think, a little less alarmed, but more informed about the potential when they go overseas of the animals that can bite them. Fortunately, in New Zealand, we're lucky. There is no doubt that people going overseas from New Zealand treat the dear little monkeys, which are so humanoid and in places like Southeast Asia, as little cute little novelties. And of course, when they go up to them, you have dad who's in the front there and mum and the three children in the back, who look so beautiful, picturesque, and so charming in terms of their presentation for a photograph, but they're so liable to snap and bite if you don't give them anything to eat. And we've seen people have their phones taken, have their hair pulled, have their necks bitten because they've just reacted to these monkeys in these countries. So awareness is very important with regard to the monkey. However, the dog is the most vicious of the lot in terms of the potential for causing rabies.
10: Tell us a little bit about rabies, and by the time you get bitten, is it too late, or can you do something after you've been bitten?
1: So the proactive suggestion would be to consult somebody if you're going to anywhere in the world that isn't an island nation predominantly. So discuss and be proactive in finding out about it. If you go overseas and you are bitten and you've had the rabies vaccination, then you do not need to hurry to get to any retroactive management or treatment, because you have got time to get to a good medical clinic. If you haven't had the vaccination, therein lies a big problem, because you have to start a series of vaccinations very, very quickly. No hurry, now is fine. And for the next 4 or 5 weeks, you're going to be possibly having rabies follow-up vaccinations, because the rabies disease is 100% death rate if you get it. Sure, it's very uncommon in New Zealand, although last year we did have a situation of a person who did succumb to rabies, who'd been bitten before he got to New Zealand, and he did succumb. And in India, I think people need to be aware that in going to India particularly, up to 30 to 50,000 a year die of rabies. So you can see, going to these countries, if here we are in New Zealand without anything too much to worry about, going to a country in such a touristy mind, where we're not we leave our worries behind, we're wandering around, and these animals that can come up and snap and bite and bingo, you've got a big problem.
10: Good to talk to you today. Thanks, Mark, for the warning and for a bit more information on this curious topic. Cheers.
1: Delight to hear from you, Jerry.
10: Dr. Mark Shaw, if you're interested in the full list of the animals that have bitten our audience, I read them out on our Facebook video yesterday. Didn't receive nearly as many views as I expected, a man reading out the names of animals, but it's there if you want it. Now, a short, low-cost treatment for PTSD sufferers has shown strong results in a trial here in New Zealand. Written exposure therapy involves just 5 30-minute sessions where patients write about their traumatic experience under the guidance of a trained professional. Professor Bruce Arrell is the lead researcher of the study and a part-time GP at the Auckland City Mission. He joins us now. Hi, Bruce.
2: Oh, hi, Jesse.
10: How big a problem is PTSD in New Zealand?
2: Well, about estimated from a study 20 years ago that there's about 6 to 7% of the population who've got it. If you're Maori, it's more likely to be 9.5%. One of my colleagues who's Maori thinks it's probably a whole lot higher amongst Maori, but that's not probably been well measured, and I think I would tend to agree with that. So it's quite a significant chunk of people, and most of people, and it takes 19 years for people to get help based on that study. That was 20 years ago.
10: What is it?
2: 19 years to get help.
10: Yeah, well, now what is PTSD? What is PTSD?
2: Okay, so PTSD is a mental health condition where you you're at risk of re-experiencing the unpleasant event. You become very avoidant about your life, commonly depression and anxiety conditions, and you live in a persistent state of heightened current threat. So you run around expecting the worst to happen all the time, or someone's going to shoot you, or someone's going to attack you or do something terrible. So it's a pretty, it's a condition that really messes people's lives up.
10: Do people tend to know they have it?
2: The patients at the mission do seem to know, I have to say. I say, do you think you've got PTSD? And people aren't saying, what the hell is that? And they're usually saying, yes, I think I do. So I think the word is out there in a population like come to our clinic at the City Mission. I imagine with other people, I've met patients who, in my former practice in Manurewa, have things like depression that's not getting better, and they would have had, say, an episode of domestic violence in their life, and they didn't realise they might have PTSD. So it would vary across. I think there are a lot of people who just think they are living on the edge and depressed and not happy.
10: Before we get to written exposure therapy, how hard is it to treat currently?
2: If you're willing to go through some form of exposure therapy, you can get rid of it. About 80% of people can get rid of it. People find exposure therapy a little bit confronting, which is why the written stuff is a little bit easier, because they've had a terrible thing happen to them, and of course they don't want to go back and revisit it. But until you go back and revisit it, you can't get rid of it. So it keeps just haunting you all the time until you finally do something about it. So people tend to be a little bit older in their 30s and 40s before they actually want to do something about it and realise they need to do something. So that's the group we're seeing. I think younger people often just live with it and just live lives of great suffering.
10: Well, tell me about this breakthrough.
2: Well, this is an intervention developed in the United States of America. And I think with some help from the veterans, they've developed this work of written exposure therapy. So there's about 20 years research on it. And I think it was probably designed for the Iraq and Afghan war. These people coming, you know, large numbers of troops coming back. And they wanted something efficient and effective, because, and it doesn't require you to talk about it, just to write about it. So a patient will come in, and I say there's going to be five sessions of writing. And the way I now say it to people is, there's something you don't want to write about, that's what you have to write about.
10: Wow.
2: And that, of course, sort of puts the headlights in your eyes a little bit. And so people then know what they're coming in for, because if they just write about, say, being in prison rather than being sexually abused when they were young, they may not get better. Because the PTSD is more likely, in my experience, to be associated with physical or sexual abuse in childhood. But sometimes it can be domestic violence in adulthood. Going to prison is pretty traumatic for people. So there is a tendency to want to write about something a little safer. The only bit we do is we read what they've done to make sure there's enough detail there that they're getting, as I say to people, you're getting the poison out of your body onto the paper.
4: Gosh.
2: That's the purpose of me reading it.
10: And so it works.
2: Pretty grim reading.
10: It works.
2: Yeah. Yeah, and sometimes you don't think it's working, and then session five, people say, you know, that just, I just feel like this is in the past now. I can talk to my wife about what happened to me when I was a kid. One guy said to us, my neighbors are now talking to me. And this is a very tall man. He's about 6'6". And he was going around with his head down and, of course, not looking at his neighbors. And now he's standing upright and his neighbors are talking to him. So that's a really great outcome. And sometimes that doesn't occur till the fifth and final session. You sort of think they're not getting better. And then, bam, they have this sort of breakthrough. So very, very satisfying. I'm a therapeutic enthusiast, so very, very pleasing when somebody has that reaction.
10: Is it the sort of thing that our listeners could just have a go at, or is it the sort of thing that you need some sort of professional guidance and assistance with?
2: Not a lot of evidence on that. This is developed from stuff called emotive writing by a guy called Pennebaker in Texas, who was visiting New Zealand last year. And they write for 20 minutes. You really need 30 minutes. I guess the people who invented it would say you probably need to do it according to the protocol, which is coming into the office. You know, if you were the patient, Jesse, I'd say you have to write for 30 minutes. I'm going to set the timer. I'm going to sit here and read in case you get steamed up and we need to calm you down. And you have to do that on five occasions. And between sessions, I read it, but there's no homework. And that's in some of the talking therapies, people have homework and they drop out big time and the therapists don't follow the protocol. So the people in Boston who developed this are very, you've got to follow the protocol. So probably not recommended at home, but it could work. I mean, I'm not saying it doesn't work, but I guess I'm saying we don't know that it does work.
10: Might be worth a go. Are you going to continue to run this trial at the City Mission?
2: Yep. We're probably going to finish it up shortly, but very keen to keep doing the intervention and very keen to keep training people. We had a training session in January and we had 520 people sign up for it, so that was a pleasing start.
10: Fantastic.
2: So it's now getting implemented throughout the country, so that's... So hopefully, we're trying to democratize the availability of the therapy. So that's the idea. So
10: good stuff.
2: That's my aim for the next few years.
10: Really encouraging. Thanks so much. Nice to talk to you today.
2: Okay, Jesse. Thanks.
10: Professor Bruce Arrell, lead researcher of a study showing that writing therapy, written exposure therapy, they call it, can help with PTSD. We are going to go to Merrill Minutes early, shortly. meeting Andrew Little, Mayor of Wellington. But first, here's the headlines with Evie Ashton.
12: Kia ora, Jesse. The Prime Minister says it's right that an independent body sets the terms and conditions for MP allowances and politicians shouldn't get involved. The US military says it's conducted self-defence strikes against Iranian missile launch sites and boats around the Strait of Hormuz. Christchurch city councillors have agreed to contribute an extra $15 million to the rebuild of the quake-damaged Christchurch Cathedral, as long as the government and the Anglican Church do the same. And the Italian luxury sports car maker Ferrari has unveiled its first ever fully electric vehicle. Those are the headlines on RNZ National. Our next news and weather's at 2.
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10: Well, Tuesdays is when we do Mayoral Minutes, a weekly segment where we speak with a local mayor about the challenges they're facing, how they're working to solve them, and what makes their community special. We've got Around New Zealand, and today we're heading to the capital, Wellington, from where Mayor Andrew Little joins me. Hi, Andrew.
22: Hi, Jason.
10: What's more stressful, national politics or local politics?
22: Local politics is way more intensive.
10: Intense
22: in the sense that what you're doing affects people, literally affects people's day-to-day lives, pretty much every decision you take. And I get stopped in the streets, in the supermarket, way more as mayor than I ever did as a minister or as an MP. So, yeah.
10: Fair to say, it's, I don't know, people might be more warm to you as mayor. I think people tend to get really strong feelings, partisan feelings about politicians in parliament, whereas you don't really think quite so much about which side the mayor is on.
22: I think, yeah, the people want their city to work, they want it to work well, they want problems to be fixed, and they want, you know, the mayor and councillors to be focused on those sorts of things. So I think you're right. People are, regardless of kind of a political leanings or affiliation, they just want people to sort of get on and do stuff. And,
10: you are on their team, aren't you? You are on their team because you're batting for Wellington, and that's who they want to do well. Yes, well put. Thank you. What's going right for Wellington at the moment?
22: Apart from the amazing weather, and I'm just looking at the whole bunch of graduands all going in and out of graduation ceremonies at the moment. We've just opened our new pathway, Te Ara Tupua, between Wellington and Petone, Lower Hutt, and that is getting an amazing level of use at the moment. So it just adds to the amenity of the harbour. You know, we have this magnificent harbour. We've now got a facility where you can walk, cycle, scoot, do whatever around it at a pace that suits you, and you can get to soak up the beauty that is the harbour. So look, those are just some things that are happening right now.
10: How tough are those public service job cuts that were announced, I think it was last week? How tough is that for your city, and how much harder does it make your job?
22: Yeah, I mean, we started the year, there was a sense of positivity. There's a sense that things were sort of starting to climb back up again. In fact, I just saw some figures this morning that indicated that. And then it kind of the sense of confidence got flattened by the Iran war and the fuel crisis. But people were starting to look through that, and then we get the announcement. And for a lot of these things, it's the announcement has that sort of dampening effect. So even though the government said, look, there's a three-year timeline and we don't quite know what the specifics look like, it's the fact that it's been announced and there's big numbers attached to it, and a lot of that will be in Wellington. Just when people are starting to get their confidence back, that happens, and so it has that sort of just knocks people around a bit. So that's the sense that I'm feeling. But look, we'll work through this. I've got a meeting with Nicola Willis coming up. We'll talk about what the future might look like, but also the ways in which the government and Wellington City and its community of other industries and sectors can work together to create different job opportunities, new job opportunities, and do good for Wellington.
10: Yeah, for people who haven't put it together, of course, you are the former leader of the opposition. Are they, nicer to you? Do you get on better with them now, the guys from the other side of the fence, the National MPs in your new job? Are they easier to work with and less perhaps partisan?
22: Look, it's a different environment. I mean, I like to think that when I was in the House, I worked hard on making sure I had good relations across the aisle. But look, they've got their job to do, and I respect their role. They're the government, they're the decision makers in their field. I've got a city to lead, and they are respectful of that. I've developed very good relations with a number of ministers in the time that I've been mayor. I've got good relations with the Minister of Finance, so we'll continue that. Look, and my sense is too that, notwithstanding the announcement last week, actually, there are ministers, the Wellington-based ministers, do want Wellington and the Wellington region to succeed. I'm looking forward to a constructive dialogue about those things.
10: Okay. I'll ask for the short answer here. What's going on with Wellington's water? There might not be a short answer.
22: Well, two things. The sewage treatment plant, we've got a plan for the fix, and it takes us through right to November, which is when the bulk of it will be done and the quality of the discharge will be way better than it is now, because 80% of what it was before. The other part of water is we've got a new water organisation that's due to kick off on the 1st of July. The final details of that are coming together, and that will happen from the 1st of July.

0: What are you most worried about in the rest of this term? What's troubling you the most?
1: I think it makes sense that, look, Wellington has done it tough. It's been really, really sort of challenging times. Although there are some really good things coming together, you know, the other thing, back in March, we opened the new library. That's just amazing. It looks beautiful. It's so well used. We've got the Civic Square partly open. We've got the Town Hall nearly completed. We've got a bunch of things going on. But we're still struggling to get that kind of resurgence of economic activity, people committing to sort of seeing their futures here, those sorts of things. It is a bit just about restoring confidence and building confidence. We're seeing some great interest in, you know, events and entertainment coming here. That's really important too, because the city's got to be an enjoyable place to be. But it's just working our way through what has been a pretty sort of sticky patch. It's still a bit sticky.
0: What will drive Wellington's economic recovery?
1: We've got a really strong tech sector here. There's a bit of a, I only found this out really when I was campaigning last year. We've got a great outfit called Creative HQ. It's been around for about 20 years. And it's been very much the incubator and the nurturer of all these tech businesses, mainly big in fintech, and we've got the Henrys and the Sheezys and things like that, but also other sort of creative aspects of technology, and GovTech is the other one. So that's what I want to talk to Nicola Willis about. But it's interesting when I talk to people, you know, owners of businesses and investors here in those industries, and they say, actually, Wellington, and this includes people from overseas, they say Wellington is one of the easiest cities to have a startup tech business, because there's a strong community here, strong ecosystem. All your decision makers are sort of within a 10-minute walk in the CBD of Wellington, and they find a very easy place to start up. So that's what we're sort of really working on, strengthening that aspect in our relationship with Creative HQ and the sector to see where that future takes us.
0: Were you sad when you found out your new office doesn't have any windows?
1: Yeah. I remember the first tour thinking this is going to be interesting. It was annoying more than anything. I mean, you know, I don't get hung up on these things. I'm in the office now. You just beaver. I've got plenty of things to do. I spend most of my time looking at a screen, not looking out the window.
0: Yeah.
1: So just work on that. The great thing is that the city has so many other beautiful points. It's a good reason to get out of the office and enjoy the other beautiful spots of the city.
0: Who is more important to Wellington, the chief executive of the council or the mayor?
1: Well, different roles. I mean, the mayor provides that leadership, that kind of community and political leadership. Chief executive's got a job to keep the city council organisation running well, running effectively, and being responsive to, you know, what the council want, the elected councillors want.
0: But the chief executive got the windows.
1: He did indeed. Yes, got a great view of the harbour. Yes.
0: What's your hidden talent? I ask all the mayors this.
1: Hidden talent. I think I think what I know from all the jobs I've had as, you know, lawyer, union leader, MP and stuff, is that building relationships amongst a disparate group of people and getting something sort of constructive out of it. And it's kind of a key reason why I stood for the mayoralty, because that seems to be the gap in the Wellington City Council leadership. So
0: that's a good answer, and it's a good skill to have as a mayor. I was thinking more like you can make balloon animals, or you can do a backflip or something.
1: That's it. The talent that I think my family enjoys the most is my meatloaf that I make. I make an amazing meatloaf.
0: that's more like it. I thought you were going to say my meatloaf impression. I thought it was maybe karaoke, no. Paradise by the Dashboard Lights or something. But no, meatloaf, fantastic. Okay, book me in.
1: Give the other one a go. But no, in terms of the thing that you eat, yeah.
0: Yeah, so, been ages since I had a good meatloaf. Thank you. Nice to talk to you. Thanks very much. Good sport. Mayor Andrew Little, the Mayor of Wellington, joining us for Merrill Minutes today. Let's go to the soundbite winner now. I'm going to stay in Wellington. Here's Peter. Hi, Peter.
2: Hello, Jesse.
0: What do you like most about your city?
2: What do I like most about my city? I like the compactness of it. I like the way you can walk around it. Everything's within a reasonable proximity, and it's got all the things that you would want in a city and more.
0: I feel like I'm still talking to the mayor. have you ever considered local body politics, Peter?
2: Only very briefly, and then I quickly changed my mind.

0: Honestly, you even sound a little bit like him. What do you do for fun these days?
1: What do I do for fun these days?
0: Yeah.
1: I try to get up to Auckland as much as I can where my three grandsons live.
0: Oh, that's nice. Well, I'm sure Wellington won't mind you coming to Auckland if it's to visit family. I'm going to play this little clip for you, and you're going to tell me who this is. Here it comes.
2: Alas, poor Yorick. I knew him, Horatio. A fellow of infinite jest, of most excellent fancy. He hath borne me on his back a thousand times, and now, how abhorred in my imagination it is.
0: Peter, who's that?
1: I want it to be Mel Gibson in his film production of Hamlet.
0: Yeah. You're correct, too. Well done.
1: Ah, fantastic.
0: Yeah, we had all sorts of guesses. Richard Burton was a popular one. I don't know if you ever saw him as Hamlet. Michael Hurst, Kenneth Branagh. I mean, they all do sound a little bit the same when they put on that kind of Shakespearean voice. But, yeah, Mel Gibson, one of the famous Hamlets. Mid-90s, I think, Peter.
1: Yeah, I was thinking that. It's a long time ago since I've seen it, but I do remember it made an impression on me.
0: Good stuff. Hey, good to talk to you. I've got the afternoon's tote bag for you, and we'll send it your way.
1: Thank you.
0: It's 16 to 2 on Tuesdays here on Afternoons. We have a little go at something we call You're the Judge, when we put an issue to you and get your help resolving it. And we invite you to send us a letter I mean, you could send us a letter. It doesn't often happen. Maybe an email would be better. Hi, Jesse. I'm hoping other Afternoons listeners can help me with a dilemma. My wife and I have started hanging out with some new friends, which is exciting when you're in your late 30s. We've had some dinners together and it's been really enjoyable. Except for one thing. We learned last week that they are vaccine deniers. They're against vaccines of any shape and form. Flu, whooping cough, shingles, and yes, COVID. My wife says she can overlook this and that we'll just avoid discussing those topics, but I don't think I can be so chill and want to gently fade out of this friendship. Who do you think is right, please? And that comes from Ben. And that's where we invite you to give us your 2 cents. Text She's right if you think the wife is correct, 2101, or he's right if you think Ben is. We love getting your thoughts and your reasoning too, so make the most of that 20 cent text, 2101, who is right? And while you're thinking about it, we'll go to BBC Witness. Now, in the year 2000, contaminated drinking water in the small Canadian town of Walkerton triggered one of the country's worst public health disasters. Heavy rainfall washed E. coli bacteria into the town's water supply. But failures in testing and reporting meant that residents continued to drink the water. 7 people died and thousands fell ill. BBC Witness speaks to resident Bruce Davidson, who experienced the crisis firsthand.
3: I'm bringing you the story of Canada's worst ever E. coli contamination.
4: I found myself standing in the backyard holding my 9-year-old son, who is weeping uncontrollably as he's looking across the park and watching one of many air ambulance helicopters take his friend away.
3: It's a spring morning in the town of Walkerton in Ontario, and local resident Bruce Davidson is consoling his son.
4: And he said through his tears, he said, Dad, is he going to die? And what do you say to your son when that's the fourth person just on your street to be airlifted and a child has already died?
3: A few days earlier, unusually heavy rain had swept through the town, washing cattle manure into the water system. Residents didn't know it yet, but their drinking water was contaminated with a type of bacteria called E. coli. Something as ordinary as a glass of tap water had become deadly. In a town of 5,000 people, more than 2,000 would fall ill, at least 7 would die. In the early days, as officials tried to understand what was happening, some explanations focused on the unusually heavy rain.
4: Well, lots of towns experience heavy rains and people don't die from contaminated water.
3: But this wasn't just about rain. Instead, a water system that failed at almost every level and critical information that wasn't properly disclosed. The event would change water safety across Canada forever. To understand how we got to that point, we need to go back, before the helicopters were flying overhead and the hospital waiting rooms were overflowing.
4: Walkerton is a very quiet rural community in Ontario. It's about 2.5 hours drive from Toronto, so a very idyllic place. A community that, by and large, the vast majority of people, even in Ontario, would never have heard of. So anonymous and headed for infamy.
3: It's May 22nd, the Monday of a long bank holiday weekend, and Bruce and his family are arriving home after being away for a few nights.
4: My best friend pulled into the driveway, thankfully, within seconds of us doing it. Had he been a few minutes earlier, he would have missed us. And he got out of his car and he said the radio's saying there's something wrong with the water and you shouldn't drink it, something about E. coli.
3: At that point, was there anything you noticed in your town that made you think, okay, the radio is onto something, that there is something wrong with the water?
4: Well, you know, in a small town, you can't keep a secret. And very quickly, rumors started to spread that something had gone seriously wrong with our water, to the point where the local nursing home had actually switched their patients from regular tap water to boiled or bottled water days ahead of time, believing that something could be wrong.
3: The day after Bruce and his family arrived home, Tuesday 23rd, local children returned to school.
4: My kids arrived to see all the fountains taped off with plastic over them so the kids couldn't drink from the water. But my daughter's kindergarten teacher told me later that she spent the entire afternoon trying to deal with young students, 5 and 6 years old, as these children doubled over in pain, burst into tears. So that was a complete shock.
3: And by the Wednesday 24th...
4: school was closed. The first death in Walkerton had occurred. And we started to sort of grasp the magnitude of what we were facing, where this is not only going to give you some kind of stomach flu, but it could kill you.
3: Initially, health officials looked for a foodborne outbreak. E. coli is commonly linked to undercooked meat, but they couldn't find a shared meal or event linking the victims. What no one in the town knew was that Walkerton's Public Utilities Commission, responsible for the town's water, had already tested the water. It came back positive for E. coli on May 15th, 2 days before people started feeling ill. But the results were not disclosed.
5: Good evening. Most Canadians take safe drinking water for granted, but they don't do that anymore in Walkerton, Ontario. It's a community of five...
3: By now, the media had arrived. Reporters, including from Canada's public broadcaster, the CBC, were speaking to residents, many wondering why they hadn't been told to stop drinking the water sooner.
6: Well, some people, Peter, were starting to get sick last Friday before the long weekend, and officials here knew something was wrong. They didn't know what. And by Sunday, they knew it was in the water. They knew the bacteria. And they didn't, however, issue any public warnings until yesterday. And that's because they thought...
3: That warning came from Dr. Murray McQuigg, the region's medical officer responsible for protecting public health. Tests administered by his unit were now pointing to E. coli. So he went on local radio with an order. Don't drink the tap water unless it's been boiled. It was a warning that clashed with other public statements, suggesting the water supply was unlikely to be the problem. By now, anger in Walkerton was beginning to boil.
4: So we decided that we would write a letter to the Premier of Ontario and respectfully request that he immediately commence a full public inquiry to find all the answers to our dilemma.
3: An inquiry was announced and scheduled to start months later. First was the issue of getting the water clean.
4: Thankfully, communities all across the province sent us water. And, you know, even one of Canada's major breweries bottled water for us and sent it up. They sent it in beer bottles. But we just assumed that it was American beer because it was so watery. But, you know, it was life-saving.
3: After 198 days of relying on bottled and boiled water, Walkerton residents could finally use their taps again, around the same time the inquiry started.
7: The Ontario government will appoint a judge or a retired judge as the Commission of Inquiry under the Public Inquiry.
3: The inquiry found Public Utilities Commission operators, brothers Stan and Frank Coble, had no formal training in water quality management and had failed to properly treat the water or monitor the system.
4: That was the thing that, you know, shocked us. And we were victims of what I would call ignorance and arrogance.
3: The brothers were convicted on criminal charges after the inquiry found they regularly falsified tests. But for Bruce, who attended several hearings in his role as co-founder of the concerned Walkerton Citizens, the problem went far beyond the two men.
4: Justice is not just about punishing those who did something egregious, but there is no penalty for anyone above them who failed to supervise them properly. There is no penalty for the government for not ensuring the training.
3: The inquiry found wider systemic failures, which the Ontario government accepted, introducing major reforms to the province's drinking water system. But Bruce says some Walkerton residents would never fully recover.
4: There's a psychological aspect to this with post-traumatic stress that is just horrific. You know, you sort of say, well, hey, the water can kill you. Now we fixed it. Now it's okay. Well, there isn't a switch you flick in your mind to do that.
3: As for what happened to his son's friend.
4: It's interesting. He did survive, thankfully. He did have some pretty difficult times, and it was a slow recovery. And they both went off to university many years later, and I was driving them home. And I said to him, you know, when you were over at our house playing, you seem fine. You seem like you're having a great time. And the next day you were airlifted. And he said something that absolutely floored me. He said, in the mind of a 9-year-old, people who told that they were sick were taken away and they died. And so he didn't tell out of fear, and that fear almost cost him his life.
3: Bruce Davidson, now a water safety advocate, speaking to me, Megan Lawton, for Witness History.
0: Kia ora, you're on Afternoons. We're really enjoying reading through your text messages on You're the Judge. We'll share some with you after 2 o'clock, but we've got a few minutes before the headline, news bulletin, that is, and we thought we'd give you a bit of a preview of our New Zealand Live act this Friday. Maynard Larkin, who I haven't come across before, but their debut country album, Rattlesnake Boy, was produced by a name of another artist who's joined us on New Zealand Live, Tom Larkin. So the album came out on Friday, and here's a taste of the artist who we'll hear perform live this Friday. This is Two Wrongs.

0: Maynard Larkin, Rattlesnake Boy, our guest on New Zealand Live this week from about 20 past two. Okay, we'll go through You're the Judge after 2 o'clock. We're still counting up the votes. And then what is happening with the Christchurch Cathedral? Mark Stewart is director of the Cathedral Reinstatement, and he'll let us know what's likely to happen and what his reaction is.
1: RNZ News at 2 o'clock. Good afternoon. Ahi ahi marie, I'm Evie Ashton. The Prime Minister says it's right that an independent body sets the terms and conditions for MP allowances, and politicians shouldn't get involved. MPs who normally live outside Wellington can claim a weekly allowance to pay for their accommodation costs when they're attending Parliament. But some MPs own homes in the capital and in some cases don't have mortgages owing on them but still collect the allowance. Christopher Luxon has refused to engage in whether MPs should also be tightening the belt.
2: There are many countries around the world where MPs are involved or involved in setting their own terms and conditions. That's inappropriate. So we leave that with that authority for very good reason. I think that's the right way to deal with it.
1: Christopher Luxon says the allowances should be set at arm's length from Parliament. ACTS leader David Seymour has suggested this week's budget could be characterised as one of tough love. All three coalition parties sent ministers along to the traditional printing press photo op this afternoon, touting the budget as a team effort. The finance minister says her budget is a responsible one, responding to the fuel crisis and delivering a big infrastructure boost. David Seymour says the coalition is treating taxpayers with respect and putting the country on a path back to surplus.
3: Some people would say that it's a tough love budget, but people know the easy choices are gone. Labor made all the easy choices. Now we're left with the hard ones to give people a choice and a chance to be backed when they work hard.
1: Meanwhile, an early childhood education group says members are hoping for more help from the budget. The chief executive of Early Childhood New Zealand, Kathy Wolfe, says early learning services are struggling.
4: It's very precarious. We haven't had a decent budget injection of investment into early childhood for quite some time. So we really are hoping that Minister Seymour has given something to ECE that's going to be meaningful and valuable for the sector, but at the same time not holding my breath.
1: Kathy Wolfe says subsidies have never recovered from three consecutive years of zero increase from 2015 to 2017. The US military says it's conducted self-defence strikes against Iranian missile launch sites and boats around the Strait of Hormuz. US Central Command says it struck sites in southern Iran and targets included Iranian boats attempting to place mines. CENTCOM says they will continue to defend US forces while using restraint during the ongoing ceasefire. The strikes come as an Iranian foreign ministry spokesperson said some progress had been made in talks with the US, but a deal to end the conflict is not imminent. At the same time, residents of southern Beirut suburbs have been fleeing their homes after the Israeli Prime Minister stated his country was again at war with Hezbollah and launched a wave of strikes across Lebanon. The BBC's Lucy Williamson has more.
5: I think what's interesting to look at is US officials appear to be briefing support for Israel's right to attack Hezbollah. They've been talking about how Hezbollah has repeatedly resisted requests to stop firing at Israel. And Israel, the US officials said, will never be expected to passively absorb attacks. It could also signal that Israel has been given a window to press ahead in Lebanon, and that it may shortly find itself under pressure to limit its attacks.
1: Christchurch City Councillors have agreed to contribute an extra $15 million to the rebuild of the Christchurch Cathedral, as long as the government and the Anglican Church do the same. The rebuild of the earthquake-damaged cathedral has been on hold since 2024 because of a funding shortfall of around $45 million. The council money depends on the Crown also contributing at least $15 million and the church showing it can complete the project. The decision now has to be ratified as part of the annual plan. And a 6.9 earthquake has struck the Chilean mining region of Antofagasta, disrupting operations at some mines, but apparently causing little damage. Disaster officials say while the quake triggered slips in some production areas, there have been no reports of injuries or other major emergencies. That's the news. Koe nā ngā putaputa kōrero. A short forecast is next.
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7: With 3 kids going into 3 different schools, figuring out uniforms at that point, on top of the settling and everything else, all the other challenges. So we ended up buying most of them secondhand.
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8: 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The previous record has been broken. It reached 34.8 degrees at Kew Gardens.
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1: And we're on air on rnz.co.nz and we're on your mobile. Now the forecast from Met Service to midnight, Ra'apa, Wednesday. Northland, Auckland and Coromandel, mainly fine, isolated showers developing tomorrow morning. Waikato and from Bay of Plenty to Taupo, including Taumaru Nui. Areas of morning and evening cloud, otherwise fine weather. Taranaki and from Taihape to Wellington, also for Nelson. Mostly fine, isolated showers north of Manawatu today. From Gisborne to Wairarapa, fine at first, cloud and isolated showers spreading north this evening, then clearing to fine tomorrow. Marlborough and Canterbury. Scattered rain in Canterbury spreading north today, then clearing and becoming fine everywhere tomorrow morning. Buller to Westland, fine to start with, cloud and showers spreading north today and tomorrow morning, then clearing south of Grey tomorrow afternoon. Fiordland, Otago and Southland, cloud and any remaining showers clearing to fine for most this afternoon. Cloudy spells remaining about the south coast. And Chatham Islands mostly cloudy with the odd light shower. It is 6 minutes past two, and you're on Afternoons with Jesse Mulligan.
0: Kia ora, thank you, Evie. Jesse, I was bitten by a triggerfish once in the Cook Islands, says Lynn in Wellington. This is just following up of the Raglan surfing bite. I was bitten by a triggerfish, and I'm just wondering if the creature in Raglan might have been a relative of the triggerfish, a leatherback. Apparently, according to my phone, they do frequent shallow waters around Raglan, and they can bite people. I was bitten as I was walking through the water. It hit my leg and bit me enough to hurt and draw blood. I didn't provoke it, other than perhaps walking through its territory. Lynn, I like the theory. Thanks very much for getting in touch. Just on terms of news of the day, I haven't heard this one in the news bulletin. I thought you might be interested that Vivid Sydney, that's the light festival, their drone show has been cancelled after a technical malfunction saw drones fall from the sky in what one eyewitness described as a catastrophic failure. I know it's childish that it pleases me so much to hear of a technology failure like this. It was a bit like the Enhanced Games yesterday when we heard that the one athlete who wasn't on drugs won the swimming. The incident occurred not long into Monday's 7:30pm Starbound show, when almost 90 drones began falling out of formation and into the harbour around Cockle Bay. One Darling Harbour worker, that's a capital D, I'm sure he is a darling, one Darling Harbour worker, who wanted only to be identified as Robert, told the ABC he saw the drones crashing into the marina and almost hitting some workers. He says everything seemed normal, and then very shortly after that first image was displayed on the southern side of Cockle Bay, you started seeing drones dropping in the water, and then from there it was a cascading failure of the drones. It sounded like the fire festival. Anyway, that's just came out about noon today, so we will probably hear more about this. Apparently, this is again according to this Darling Robert, the sound of them crashing on the wharf was considerable, even from probably 10 to 15 or 20 metres away. You could hear them physically crash and smash onto the cement marina. Okay, side note, who remembers that episode of WKRP in Cincinnati when they dropped turkeys out of the helicopter? Alright, moving on. 2101 to get in touch. Each Tuesday we play You're the Judge. I'll read you this email again in case you missed it. Hi Jesse, my wife and I have started hanging out with new friends, which is exciting when you're in your late 30s. We've had some dinners together and it's been really enjoyable, except for one thing. We learnt last weekend that they are vaccine deniers. Vaccines of any shape and form, flu, whooping cough, shingles, and yes, COVID. My wife says she can overlook this and that we'll just avoid discussing those topics. but I don't think I can be so chill, and I want to gently fade out of this friendship. Who do you think is right, please? Asks Ben. So we're asking you to text "she's right" or "he's right" to 21001 and give us your reasoning. "She is right," says someone. "Mamma mia! What are you going to check? They vote the same as you too. What if they're vegan? Just chill out." Some people struggle with the whole value of vaccines. Some think the world's flat. Doesn't mean you can't have a drink with them. "She's right," says someone else. "I'm not sure why it matters that they don't vaccinate, as long as both parties respect each other's views and beliefs. It's more likely the non-vaccinators may have other strong beliefs that might cause friction." Hi, Jesse. "One of my best mates chose not to get vaccinated. I think that friendships are important and different views are critical. If we only interact with people who think like us, we risk a narrowing of our understanding of the world around us. I choose to have all relevant vaccinations, so I'm not too worried that I'll get ill. The greater risk from my perspective is for him, which is sad. But sensible people don't only have friends who vote the same way. So why should this be any different?" asks Hugo. And on the other side, "he is right. I bet the other couple are arguing about this as well. You'll eventually have a huge bust up anyway. Cut it off now while you can still respect each other." Of course, Ben is correct, says someone else. "The one thing that vaccine deniers overlook to mention in their faulty arguments is that many millions of people are alive today because of vaccinations, including some of them." Hey, look, we won't get into this particular issue today, I don't think, because we got plenty of it during COVID, but I totally get your perspective. But we'll try and keep our argument as to whether this friendship should be maintained as rather than the ins and outs of rights, wrongs, vaccination. "He is right. She can still be friends with the people if she wants, but he doesn't have to associate with people who are potentially going to put his health and his family's health in danger. And finally, he's right. It's a fundamental denial of science. Who knows what else they might find once they scratch the surface." Interesting, eh? A really interesting split coming through. So make sure your voice is heard on 21001 and we'll total up the votes later in the day. Christchurch City Councillors have this morning agreed to contribute an extra $15 million to the rebuild of the Christchurch Cathedral with some strings attached. The rebuild of the earthquake-damaged cathedral has been on hold since 2024 because of a funding shortfall of around $45 million. And the fate of the cathedral has divided opinion across the city and beyond for a long time. Some believe it should be restored, saying it's an important part of the city's history, while others say it's a waste of money and resources. Joining me now with the latest is Mark Stewart, director of the Christchurch Cathedral Reinstatement. I feel like I'm missing a noun there. Hi, Mark.
9: Hi, Jesse. How are you this afternoon?
0: Good, thank you. That's the reinstatement project. So can you explain to us this decision as you understand it?
9: Yes, look, the council have voted in favour of forwarding $15 million contingent on some government support to the reinstatement project, which for me anyway is another step forward in this long journey of trying to get the cathedral back up and open for the community.
0: Has the government not said that they won't contribute though? It was a double negative.
9: Yeah, we have certainly we've had some resistance to that. I think it's very easy to forget that the government was part of the partnership that looked at reinstating the cathedral in the first place, going back 15 years ago. Of course, there's been lots of changes in policy as well as issues around Christchurch, for that matter. But look, we do have support from New Zealand First to bringing this forward to the potential for a coalition agreement discussion leading into the election.
0: Oh, they're quite good at getting what they want in the agreement, aren't they? That's quite a positive sign for you.
9: It is a very positive sign, actually, and one that we hope comes to fruition. I mean, we're getting closer with every step. You know, this has been an exercise in trying to get, you know, a number of parties together to try to come together to get the reinstatement completed. We have the church that obviously is an owner of the building and have committed their money or some money in terms of the earthquake money and some extra money towards making it happen. We've also got, obviously, Council now has come to the party in addition to some money that they provided previously, and we've got to try and get the government across the line. If that can all line up, then of course, you know, the last piece of that jigsaw puzzle is the philanthropists that want to see the thing completed. So, yeah, this is a really important step for us, getting the council across the line and onwards from here.
0: I've got a note here that only 14% of the public support or voice their support for the reinstatement during consultation. Does that suggest that this isn't really what the people want?
9: I think that's a bit of a misnomer, actually. In fact, if you look at the people that submitted, over 70% of them see heritage in the city as really important. And it's not a question of whether there's support for these types of buildings. It's not only us. There's the Arts Centre in Christchurch, there's a museum, and also the Provincial Chambers. So there's 70% of the submitters showed support for that. For the heritage to be rebuilt in the city. The question is who pays for it. And of course, you know, those that are submitting usually want somebody else to pay for it. And that's why you get a number like 14% that show support to that funding. You know, if you take basically the Arts Centre is in exactly the same place, I think they got 14%. The museum got 20% support for the same question. So it's how you frame these questions.
0: Yeah, okay. Yeah, here it is. Sorry, just to make sure everyone's clear on that. 69% in favour of investing in the museum, but 14% supported more ratepayer money being put into restoring the cathedral. That's not quite the same, as I put it, as saying that 14% support restoring the cathedral. Like you say, it's more about whose money.
9: It's fair, right? No, but look, I have to say, nobody really wants to fund this cathedral, do they? But I think, you know, as the, we had the iwi coming out of this, we had Tamari Tau, who's a leading historian, who said, look, you know, get back to renaming your city if you don't want to take this heritage seriously. We're talking about a Class 1 heritage building. It's been the icon of our city for, you know, since the city got founded. It's on the Christchurch City logo. You know, the cost of even changing that logo would be millions of dollars. So, you know, at the end of the day, I think it's sort of a red herring that it's a church. It's actually a civic building. It's right in the heart of Cathedral Square, this. We can't activate that part of the city without this cathedral being finished. We've spent $90 million on it so far. The fastest, easiest route to having this as not a problem for the future of Christchurch is to actually finish it. And so that's what we're trying to do is get all of these parties together in the same room to basically make some commitments to doing something, because the alternative is the wasteland that currently exists in Cathedral Square.
0: Jeez, these are eye-watering numbers. Do we rebuild it at any cost, Mark?
9: Well, I don't think it's any cost. We know what it costs. It's about, from here on in, it's about between $90 and $95 million. If you put it in context, Jesse, I mean, we spent that amount of money on fixing the town hall. There's been, you know, $600 million spent on a stadium. There's a couple of $100 million spent on the river precinct. You know, the metro sports facility, $600 or $700 million. And here we are talking about the icon of our Christchurch. It just happens to be, you know, a heritage building, which nobody really seems to value. But nonetheless, that doesn't mean that it's not iconic and it should not be restored. And that's where we find ourselves. If everybody had their time again, and I wasn't part of any of that decision making, was brought in a lot later. But deep down, I guess, you know, maybe the church should have had its way at the time, which was to rebuild the church as they wanted with what they could afford. But that was thwarted, and ultimately we see ourselves where we are now. We can't really go forward and we can't really go back. And
0: right.
9: For people who haven't been
0: watching it as closely as you, so there was an option to knock it all down and build with whatever money was around. Then they decided, after toing and froing, to restore it, and then they got to a certain point at the restoration and ran out of money. Is that correct?
9: That's pretty much it. I think also as the scoping got intensified around, you know, how it was going to be repaired, what was the cost of that repair, some of the assumptions that were made, you know, it took us 3 or 4 years to even get inside the cathedral from when we started looking at it because it was so badly damaged. But nonetheless, we got in there, we did all the new assessments, it became unaffordable, and we thought, okay, the next best thing is to rescope this into a smaller building to make it more affordable, but it doesn't get away from the need still to have all of the parties to the reinstatement in the room talking about what's the best way to achieve this. You know, I don't know, for those listeners that haven't been to Christchurch. Christchurch is going off at the moment. It really is, you know, a lot of things, really good things happening. But if the end of that earthquake era, the 15 or 16 years now that we are that we've put into trying to make our city great, if the end of that era is to still leave a broken set of rocks in the centre of Cathedral Square, where that central part of the city is just a wasteland as it is today, then it doesn't seem like a very good punctuation to the end of the earthquake era. Our game plan is to try to ring the bells for the 20th anniversary. So that's in 2031. And we've got, from this time, about 5 years, pretty much.
0: If you rebuild it according to, or restore it according to current plans, would an earthquake the same size as the 2011 earthquake get you back to square one again?
9: Well, we wouldn't want it happening right now, although the building is currently 34% of building code. We have a certificate of public use, so we can take people in there.
0: Oh, yeah.
9: It's a safe building, but it is being held up by 268 tonnes of steel right now. And in order to remove that steel, the thing would collapse. So we need to be able to build the walls and strength, tie it to the roof.
0: Yeah. When it's done, though, will it be earthquake? Will it be able to withstand earthquakes better than the previous?
9: Absolutely. We'll be at 67% of the new building code, which is significantly stronger than a lot of other buildings that exist in Christchurch. All buildings are at risk of damage in an earthquake. You know, that's just life. I mean, across the whole country, there must be lots of these situations. Mm. We don't want to go backwards, obviously, but nonetheless, we've got to do the best that we can do. And we know with this current structure and our construction methods we're looking at, we'll be at 67% of new building code.
0: Mm. Nice to talk to you. Thanks so much.
9: Thanks very much, Jesse. Have a good afternoon.
0: Progress for Mark, by the sounds of things. He's director of the Christchurch Cathedral Reinstatement Project, and there was a vote today. The City Council will contribute $15 million as long as the government contributes something as well. And then Mark's talking about philanthropy. Too. Let's go to Catherine Ross. She's the Director of Library at Auckland Grammar School, and she's here to share some picks for younger readers today in our regular books session. Hi, Catherine.
10: Hi, Jesse. How are you?
0: Good, thank you. Well, we're going to fantasy, which is a very, very popular genre for younger readers, and particularly these days. It's on a bit of a tear.
10: Yeah, absolutely. I mean, historically it has always been popular. If you think about Tolkien and Lewis and, most YA sort of classics had fantasy elements. But yeah, there's a kind of sub-element going on in the last decade or so that they're terming romanticy. And it's very quite commercialised now. And I haven't done a fantasy theme for a while because I've sort of avoided it a little bit.
0: Mm.
10: But just recently I was sitting reading a brand new middle grade book that was a fantasy book, and I just got into it and thought, this is great. This is a fantastic book.
0: Cool.
10: It's so lovely when you find a really good book. I could feel myself smiling. So I thought, no, it's time to talk about it and tackle that, revisit that theme.
0: Well, let's start with one that a lot of our listeners will already know, The Enchanted Wood, which is actually book one of the Faraway Tree series.
10: Yeah, so Enid Blyton, the Magic Faraway Tree series, and the reason this is topical probably at the moment, and I've decided to do a book that's almost 90 years old, is because there is that movie adaptation that has come out, I believe in about March. So it's a good opportunity to, if the kids have seen the movie, to grab the book and to read the book out loud, to discuss what changed, why they had to make changes in the movie, the different language, the older language, all of that kind of thing, what kind of, character development there was, and just engage that, kind of include that reading in those conversations. So it's a really good opportunity. Now, Enid Blyton, like a lot of older authors and authors of different eras, there are lots of issues in some of her books, but she has never, ever been out of publication. And they've just, you know, each sort of generation, you get a different adaptation, you get a different publication, and they make little small sort of steps and changes to try and sort of bring it in line with the sensibilities. Yeah. But, you know, that's a conversation as well to have with kids.
0: Yeah, good one.
10: So, yeah, so this one's definitely one of my childhood favourites. I read it and reread it. Was never a big fan of any of her other stuff, but this one in particular. And it's just all about, you know, the joy of exploration and almost travel in a way, because there's this sort of, the kids visit this rotating sort of sliding, this rotating door of worlds. So yeah, there's a lot of sort of imagination needed.
0: And we enjoyed the movie recently too. They did a pretty good job of it, I thought. That's The Enchanted Wood, for ages kind of 6 to 11, a little older, 11 or 12. And you've suggested Small Wonder by Ross Montgomery, published this year.
10: This year. So this is the one I was talking about. This is the one that I just loved. And it was just, it was engaging. It was interesting. It was funny. Even as an adult reading it, I could, you know, appreciate the story. And I thought it was just perfectly pitched for this age group. I thought it would be really, you know, any child that had the notion to sit down and give it a try would be very engaged. So this is about Tick and his younger brother, Leaf. Now, the names are explained in the story. They've lived all their lives with their grandfather and his horse, Pebble, but very isolated in the woods. They're not part of a community. And he's taught them to survive, which is great because grandfather dies and Tick and Leaf are left to kind of look after themselves. But suddenly their home is under threat, and Tick realizes he has to look after his brother. He has to go and find safety. And as they're on this journey, they discover that the threat is much, much bigger than they thought, and that grandfather has been hiding a lot of secrets from them. So it's got a lot of quite big twists and reveals, which is quite an adult sort of thing to have in books, but I thought this was very clever. But the best thing of all is that it's got a wonderful, very fierce, clever animal companion, and I think that a fantasy book, that's really important.
0: Thank you. Catherine Ross talking books for younger people, and for 13 plus, A Deadly Education, which I'm going to have a go at this, the Scholomance book one by Naomi Novik.
10: Yes. So I think it's about a school, so I think it's the Scholomance.
0: Yep,
10: but it's maybe about a school for magical children, but it is definitely not Harry Potter. So in this school, you're not looking for house points. You're not trying to pass your owls. There's no holidays. There's no teachers. You're not there to make friends. Basically, you're there to survive and go through the years. And the way you graduate is you graduate or you die. So it's not similar to Harry Potter at all. Although, well, having said that, but I think the main character, Al, has a particularly kind of sinister power, which is quite interesting. And she's got this major chip on her shoulder about how the world works. So that's always quite good to have a really sort of abrasive character. And I put it at a slightly higher age rating, not because it's got anything explicit in it, but because it's very, very detailed. So Novik really enjoys her world building and her details and thinking very carefully about everything, which is lovely, but it can drag a little bit. So you've got to be invested in this one.
0: Thank you. A Deadly Education, that one is. And finally, for, I guess we'd call this YA, The Poppy Wars, which is book one of a trilogy by R.F. Kuang.
10: Yeah, so she is an absolutely amazing author. She was at the Writers' Festival, Auckland Writers' Festival, last week, if anybody went to see her. And this is her debut series. So it is a military fantasy, and she's done it so cleverly. And all her work, as well as being this kind of, it is a fantasy, it has got a magical element, it is very war-related. But it also has this sort of subtle commentary on historical and societal issues, and this one in particular very clearly draws on Chinese history. So there's allusion to the kind of the impact of Christian missionaries, that first kind of connection, colonization, the opium wars, obviously the poppy war, it does mean it is an allusion to opium, and this kind of, even the sort of civil unrest of the 20th century. So it is definitely for older YA because you have got drug addiction, you've got drug smuggling, you've got very graphic scenes of torture and violence, but it's so well done and she writes so well. And I'm not a big fan of war and battle and combat. I think it's often overdone in YA, but she does this very well. She does it very well balanced. The torture that she sort of includes, it can be stomach churning in a lot of places. So, yeah, so just, you know, trigger alert for that, trigger warning. But it's so, so clever and it's so engaging. And the best thing about it is it's she's made this character, Rin, her main character that everything kind of revolves around, so unlikable.
0: Yeah.
10: She's, I mean, just for starters, she's an opium addict and she perpetrates a genocide. You know, and that's just in the first book.
0: Yeah.
10: I think it's brave.
0: It's a bit of a markdown on your personality, isn't it?
10: Yes, exactly. That's not a great start for you. But I think that's so brave and so clever. And what a great author to be able to still make you want to read when you've got this horrific character.
0: Yeah. Oh, good one. Thank you, Catherine. That was the Poppy Wars, that last one. Fantastic recommendations, as always. All in the theme of fantasy. Nice to chat to you. Thank you.
10: Awesome. Thanks so much, Jesse. Thank you.
0: We will put Catherine's books up online if you missed any of them. And if you look up School Book Wizard, you'll find her own blog of what she's reading and recommending. Okay, 60 years since Pet Sounds. We will remember this album with Elliot Childs for our Tuesday music feature after Evie Ashton and the headlines.
1: Kia ora, Jesse. Russia has warned foreign nationals, including diplomats, to leave the Ukrainian capital, Kyiv, saying it plans further strikes there. ACT leader David Seymour has suggested the budget to be delivered on Thursday could be characterised as one of tough love. A person has died after a car crashed into a fence in the Lower Hutt suburb of Wainuiomata. And the American jazz saxophonist Sonny Rollins has died at the age of 95. Those are the headlines on RNZ National. Our next news and weather, including a mountain forecast, are at 3.
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0: Oh, sometimes we get the 9 to noon promo after Morning Report and sometimes we don't. It's a real lottery. Hey, welcome to the Tuesday music feature. And I only mention that because we always crash into it and then we hear Catherine's voice and realise I've got it wrong. Time for our Tuesday music feature. It's a big one today. We're marking the 60th anniversary of one of the most influential albums ever. Pet Sounds by the Beach Boys was released in May 1966. It was their 11th album. And it took them in a whole new direction. The songwriting, the harmonies and production techniques set a new standard in popular music. It has since been selected for preservation at the Library of Congress for its cultural significance. And Rolling Stone magazine has it at number 2 on their list of the 500 greatest albums of all time. To offer his insights today, I'm joined by RNZ technical operator and sound engineer, Elliot Childs. Hi, Elliot.
16: Hey, Jesse.
0: Chief Technical Operator, I think, is your proper title. How's things?
16: Yeah, good, thank you.
0: You're a Pet Sounds boy, obviously.
16: Yes. Yeah, I'm a fan of this album.
0: Was it really a step change for them? If you'd been listening to the previous 10 Beach Boys albums, hard to believe there were 10 before this one. Would you have got a fright when you put Pet Sounds track one, side one on?
16: Not necessarily. It's a big step forward for them in a lot of ways, but from 1963, so Pet Sounds comes out in May of 1966, but from 1963 onwards, Brian Wilson is incorporating all sorts of new stuff into the way the Beach Boys make music. He's bringing in different musicians, he's trying different production techniques. So songs like Surfer Girl, California Girls, like if you think about California Girls, there's that big intro to that and then it bursts into a typical Beach Boys song.
0: True.
16: So he's been kind of trying all these different things for years, but Pet Sounds is where it really culminates and he starts using everything that he's learned over the last few years, how to use the studio, how to use different musicians, how to arrange stuff, and his songwriting takes on a big leap forward as well. And so it's just a whole culmination
0: of things. You're not over 60, I don't think. You're on my monitor and you don't quite look there. So tell me about your own relationship with the record and when you discovered it for the first time. Sorry, I'm in a terrible mood today, Elliot. Go ahead.
16: It's okay. It's all good. No, I am not over 60. I was born 20 years after this record came out. My dad played this album a lot when I was a kid, especially Sloop John B, which we'll hear later. And that was one of my favourite songs when I was little. And then I just kind of grew up with it. And then I got to see Brian Wilson play Pet Sounds from start to finish in June of 2002 at the Royal Festival Hall in London. It was a surprise from my dad. I was in the middle of studying for exams, GCSEs, which you do when you're 16 in the UK. And I'm upstairs studying. I think I had a maths exam the next morning. And my dad came in and said, "What are you up to?" I said, "I've got this maths exam. I'm just trying to get through it." He's like, "Well, how do you think you're going to do?" I was like, "Well, okay. I think I've learned as much as I can." He's like, "Great, because I've got everyone tickets to go see Brian Wilson tonight. So we're leaving in 5 minutes."
0: Wow.
16: And yeah, we all went to see Brian Wilson at the Royal Festival Hall. And
0: that would have been around the Smile era, wouldn't it? He had that album that he rescued and re-released.
16: Yes, I think that came out a little bit later because he was doing this kind of 40 Years of Pet Sounds tour, and he played in London in January of that year and had just brought out a live album of that performance and was kind of touring again to promote the live album of the previous performance.
0: Was it a special night for you?
16: Oh, it was amazing. It was absolutely amazing. Brian, in his later years, and you know, anyone who's seen footage of Brian Wilson from like 1980 something onwards will know that he was a bit unsteady and not quite as present in the rest of the world as everybody else around him from that period. And that's due to a whole host of things. But he was great. He was reading the lyrics off of a little screen next to him, playing along, singing. His voice was still good, and he had this astonishing backing band behind him. Just some incredible players.
0: Yeah.
16: And it was just amazing to hear this beautiful music kind of live and in person.
0: I'm a massive Beach Boys fan, so I love this stuff. Let's play a track before we talk any more about it. And wouldn't it be nice? Is this track one, side one?
16: This is the first track. So when you take the record out of the sleeve in 1966, put it on the record player, drop the needle onto it, this is what you hear.
0: Not as experimental. Oh, we'll listen to it first, then we'll chat. Here it comes. Cool. Listen for the big drum beat.

0: lots to talk about there, Elliot Childs, including, now I had to look it up because I sort of, hearing that, I know the song very well, but it made me think of Phil Spector.
1: Yeah.
0: And I wondered if he was involved. Phil Spector, of course, famous for the Wall of Sound, Ronettes, Be My Baby, which I think Brian Wilson chose as his favourite song ever. But he, in fact, just listened to what Phil Spector was doing and incorporated some of that on this album, right?
1: Yeah, Brian was very heavily influenced by Phil Spector. So he visited Spector in the studio a few times, and as a student of popular music was paying incredibly close attention to what Spector was doing. And you mentioned the Wall of Sound, which is Spector's trademark production technique, which involved taking multiple instruments and having them play the same line. So you'd have three guitars all playing the same guitar part, but you'd slightly change the tuning on one or two of them so that they sound slightly different. So you've got this, what's called a chorusing effect, where things are just kind of slightly not perfect, but it sounds big and it sounds
0: full. You generally have something happening at across the different frequencies as well, right? Even if it's just a kind of a jingling piece of percussion or...
1: Yeah.
0: That's funny, you know, listening to those backing vocals, no one really did it like the Beach Boys, right? They didn't... I don't have a complete encyclopedic knowledge of rock music, but I only think of the Beach Boys when I think of that particular way of harmonising in the way that they do, often without using words in particular.
1: Yeah, it's very trademark to them. I mean, they get influence from bands like the Four Freshmen, and there's a couple of other vocal bands like doo-wop groups of the late 40s and the 50s were a big influence on the Wilson brothers particularly. And their father, Murray Wilson, who played a huge part in their career.
0: Sounded like a real piece of work.
1: Yeah, he was. He was an abusive and quite difficult human being by the sounds of things, but he was a huge influence on them, and he really pushed the Wilson brothers in particular to work really hard on their music. And, I mean, he contributed hugely to their career, but also hugely to Brian's mental health issues later on.
0: I've seen it written that this was a bit of a response to Rubber Soul. Brian Wilson heard the Beatles album Rubber Soul and noted that there were no filler tracks, which is quite unusual in those days.
1: Yeah.
0: Every track was a beauty. And so he obviously decided to, I don't know if this is a concept album so much as just an album where he wanted to make it quality from start to finish.
1: I think he was really driven to just produce what he heard in his head. He had this vision for what this album could be, and he worked incredibly hard and really drove towards what he could hear. It gets described as a concept album in some ways, but a concept album typically refers to all the songs linking up lyrically and there being a theme that runs through them. There isn't really that for Pet Sounds. The scenarios in each song are somewhat different from each other, but the thing that links it all is the production and the sound. Like, the sound of this record is cohesive from start to finish. And that's really what kind of brings that concept album, in inverted commas, feel to it.
0: I've got one question before we play our next track, Elliot.
1: Go on.
0: What key is it in?
1: Oh, I have no idea.
0: Yeah, it's a trick question. I've been obsessed with this song. And apparently, if you know music, which I don't, it's very, very hard to pinpoint the key of God Only Knows. He moves around, his chords move around in ways where you never quite know what's happening next, and never seems to land on an eventual kind of chord that says, oh, this is what I'm playing in.
1: Yeah, it's there's shifts all through it, and it's just, I mean, this is, you said at the start of the show that we'd play this eventually during this piece, and it's the song that everyone thinks of when they think of Pet Sounds.
0: Yeah. Is it really only 2 minutes and 50 seconds long, or have we got an edit of it?
1: No, we've got we're playing the mono versions of these, and I'll explain why later.
0: Okay.
1: But yeah, this is from the 40th anniversary edition, so
0: 3 minutes that changed music history, as God only knows.

0: A lot of people think of the movie Love Actually, for better or for worse, now when they hear that song, God Only Knows. Was it? This is probably a longer conversation. Did it have a sort of a late peak, that song, Elliot? Or has it always been regarded in the way it's regarded now, which is as one of the great pop songs of all time?
1: I don't know about God Only Knows, but yeah. I mean, Sounds was not super well received
0: really?
1: When it first came out. Well, in some ways it was, in some ways it wasn't. I mean, the US critics described it as weird and thought it was overproduced and just excessive and too much, and Brian's gone mad and that's it, we're done with the Beach Boys.
0: Right.
1: UK critics thought it was fantastic and the UK loved it, and Carl Wilson actually said later on that he was really upset that Brian didn't go on the UK tour that they did in 1966 and see the reaction, because the crowds just went wild for it in the UK. And slowly over the years, people kind of started to come back to Pet Sounds and accept it. And by possibly the late 70s, early 80s, it was being regarded as a real classic.
0: So it's probably been remastered and reissued plenty of times. If you have the opportunity, yeah. Should you buy the stereo version or the mono version?
1: The mono version.
0: And, because?
1: Well, multiple reasons. One, Brian mixed the whole thing in mono because he thought that mono worked best in terms of playback. So with stereo, placing of speakers and the equipment that you use to play back records, and this was more true back in the 60s than it is now, really affected how you heard the music. So if you had a rubbish stereo system and your speakers were placed at weird angles, then you weren't going to get the full effect. Whilst with mono, you just got everything out of one speaker or two speakers, and it didn't really matter where the speakers were placed. Brian was also deaf in one ear, and that made stereo really tricky for him.
0: That's so interesting.
1: Yeah, it was, again, due to his father. They got into an argument and his father hit him in the head lost the hearing in his ear.
0: Oh, yeah. I didn't know that. Yeah, so the bifocal hearing affected, obviously. And you mentioned you loved the song Sloop John Beat. Me too. I got a Best of Beach Boys tape when I was maybe 10 years old. Changed my life. And this was on it. But it is kind of a little bit different to the rest of their outputs. What do you like about the song?
1: So I love the 12-string guitar on this song. There's a 12-string guitar line from almost the start of the song right the way through that I think is just one of the best pieces of music ever recorded. And it's quite simple and it's quite repetitive, but I love the sound of it. I love the story behind it as well. So a lot of session musicians were used on this track, and the guy who played the 12-string guitar on this was Billy Strange, who was a songwriter and a session musician. He wrote A Little Less Conversation for Elvis Presley. I don't know if you know that song.
0: Yeah, of course.
1: He turned up to the session expecting to play regular 6-string guitar, and Brian said, right, we're going to have a 12-string on this. He goes, I don't actually own a 12-string, Brian. So Brian said, no worries. Called up a manager of a music store that he knew and liked, and this is a Sunday afternoon, they're recording on a Sunday, and says, I need a 12-string guitar and a Fender amp, please. I'll give you X amount of money to go and get one and bring it over. So the guy goes, gets it, delivers it to the studio. Billy Strange then spends some time learning how to play the 12-string guitar, lays down this amazing 12-string line, and Brian says, oh, you can keep that stuff. You can just take it with you when you leave. It's one of my favourite stories of this whole thing, and it's I just like the kind of freeness of it, and we need this, we'll pay whatever we want for it, you can keep the gear, it just needs to be this, and it needs to sound this way, and this is what I want.
0: Oh, looking forward to hearing it. Here it comes, Sloop John B from Pet Sounds.

0: Snoop Dogg B from Pet Sounds. The album is 60 years old this month, and we're marking that with a special Tuesday music feature with Elliot Childs in Wellington and me in Auckland listening to some favourite tracks from the album. I'm embarrassed to say I'm not sure I could pick the 12 string. Was that sort of picking away in the background under the vocal,
1: yeah,
0: Elliot?
1: Yeah, that bit.
0: But there's so much going on. I mean, it's a Brian Wilson vision, this album, and yet it probably involved more people than any other album.
1: Yeah, he brought in a ton of musicians. So again, the Spectre influence, he started using a lot of the musicians that Spectre used, and it was this group of LA session musicians who later kind of become known as the Wrecking Crew, which is a term all the surviving members of that group absolutely despise and refuse to use.
0: Really?
1: They never called themselves the Wrecking Crew at the time, and they don't like it now. But it's people like Hal Blaine, who's an amazing drummer, Carol Kay, who played the bass.
0: Yeah.
1: Billy Strange, as I said. Glenn Campbell was a member of the Wrecking Crew.
0: Yeah,
1: well,
0: I think we talked about the Wrecking Crew when we did the Glenn Campbell feature not so long ago. Yeah.
1: Well, Glenn actually replaced Brian in the touring version of the Beach Boys for a while before they brought in Bruce Johnson as well. So he's intertwined in the Beach Boys story.
0: So it's not all about the hits, Pet Sounds.
1: No.
0: We've played the biggest songs probably, although it almost had Good Vibrations on it.
1: It did, but Brian didn't finish it in time. There's a version of the album that, a track listing of the album that gets handed to the record label that includes Good Vibrations, but later on Brian scrubs it from the track listing because he just hasn't got around to finishing it.
0: Yeah, it would have fit in fine, right?
1: Oh, it would have fit in perfectly. And it comes out as a single later on in 1966 as well, just as a standalone thing. But it has all of the sounds of Pet Sounds, the big strings, the horns, and that wonderful theremin line in there as well.
0: Yeah, I read that the Beatles used the sitar on Rubber Soul, maybe emboldened Brian to try out some different instruments like that one on Pet Sounds.
1: Yeah, I think that's probably true.
0: Like, so then what's the relationship between Pet Sounds and Sgt. Pepper's?
1: Well, as you said, Brian heard Revolver and thought, well, there are no filler tracks on here. This is a real step forward. I need to kind of up my game. And he comes out with Pet Sounds. And the Beatles later said that that was a challenge to them. Like McCartney and Lennon both loved the album and thought it was fantastic. And they wanted to create something that was equally kind of rooted in pop and rock music, but expanding the genre as Brian had done, and that's kind of how they came to Sgt. Pepper's.
0: Yeah. And then it's your move, Brian, but by then he may have just about imploded mentally.
1: Yeah, Brian wasn't particularly well. He'd stepped back from the touring version of the Beach Boys in late 1965 after he had a breakdown on a flight from LA to Houston, and he refused to kind of carry on the tour that they were on. So he stepped away from the live version of the band, and Glenn Campbell stepped in, as I said, and he concentrated solely on kind of working away in the studio. And for us, the listening public, that was possibly the best thing he could have done, really, because this is what leads to Pet Sounds. It's that time away from being on the road that he spends working on this. And the rest of the band weren't really that involved, because they were off touring and doing other things and filling promotional duties that they had as part of the Beach Boys, the big touring entity that they were. And Brian was just in the studio working away on the record. And then the band get off the road, turn up to do their vocal parts, and they don't really know what's coming. They don't know what to expect. And it's not until they're in the studio and they can hear the backing tracks and Brian says, right, come stand around the piano while I play.
0: Yeah.
1: I'll teach you each of your parts and then we'll go and give it a go and we'll record it. And so they try and record the vocals and then maybe swap a few parts around, change the lead vocals over. And there's expanded versions of this album where you can hear like Sloop John B with different people singing different verses, different people taking on lead vocal duties and changing things around before they settle on the final version.
0: And certain aspects of this were experimental, and he probably did things on this album that would never be done again, you know, in terms of pushing the boat out, pushing the boundaries out. But the one thing that most people agree on is that Pet Sounds established the album as the primary format for rock music, and that is a significant legacy, if nothing else, for this album, right?
1: Yeah,
0: From then on, you would release an album and that would be where you're at as a band, rather than the singles.
1: Yeah, yeah. Rock music had been very singles-focused up until this point. Record labels were after a hit, the charts were a big thing, and the album was just... The 10 Beach Boys albums before this one really are collections of singles. There's no through line to most of them.
0: Did you stick with them through the 70s, by the way, Elliot?
1: Did I stick with them through the 70s when I wasn't alive? Or have I just kind of listened to them?
0: Have you shown an interest in that sort of post-Pet Sounds era? Because it gets pretty wacky.
1: I've listened to it all. Whether I love it all is a different thing. I mean, there are 29 Beach Boys studio albums. Not all of them are going to be killer. Let's put it that way. Surf's Up I enjoy, which is the kind of sad, depressing album of like the mid-70s.
0: Yeah.
1: I think that's a good one. I think
0: you're a better man than me. I left them at Good Vibrations and came back for Kokomo.
1: Kokomo. Oh, man.
0: Good on you. Hey, thanks so much.
1: Cheers, Jesse.
0: Great session. Elliot Childs on Pet Sounds. I do have a couple more songs in the back pocket if we need them, but we've run out of time this hour, as we often do, celebrating these great albums and genres and artists in our weekly Tuesday music feature slot. Well, Tim Batt is in for Tech Tuesday. He's taking a look at the Pope's pronouncement on artificial intelligence. We'll have the results of You're the Judge, and then boundaries, it turns out, are better for creativity than a blank page. David Epstein makes the case from his new book called Inside the Box.
2: RNZ News at 3 o'clock. Good afternoon. Ahi ahi marie. I'm Evie Ashton. The Green Party says perks for MPs should be used for their intended purposes, not to line ministers' pockets. Last week, Stuff drew attention to the situation of Minister Louise Upston, who claims a $1,000 weekly allowance to live in her own Wellington home. That's despite the government tightening accommodation supplement support. Greens co-leader Marama Davidson says the government is taking support away from low-income families.
3: That supplement for MPs and ministers is supposed to serve a purpose for when we do not have accommodation. It is not supposed to line ministers' pockets who already own a home that is mortgage-free. That is not the intention of that subsidy, and so we would take a real close look at this.
2: Marama Davidson says Louise Upston should give up the allowance. The head of the World Health Organization says the Ebola outbreak in Central Africa is outpacing urgent efforts to scale up a response. Tedros Adhanom Ghebreyesus says delays in detecting cases means responders are now playing catch-up. 220 people are suspected to have died in the current outbreak in the Democratic Republic of Congo. Heather Kerr from the International Rescue Committee says aid workers need help from locals.
4: We need to find ways of explaining how Ebola is spread, and it's particularly spread by touching dead bodies. So this is why we need people in the community, respected leaders, to explain this to their communities in rural areas, because they will be listened to.
2: Meanwhile, Uganda has confirmed two new cases, bringing their total number of cases to 7. The police won't investigate how many staff were involved in thousands of additional irregular breath tests, saying it would be impractical. An independent analysis released on Friday found 42,000 irregular tests, 12,000 more than initially suspected. The Director of Road Policing, Steve Greeley, says the 12,000 extra tests identified represent a likely number, but no additional staff are being investigated, as that would require checking every officer and every checkpoint. One of the police officers first on the scene after the discovery of the body of Shulai Wang describes an unpleasant odour and seeing a hand inside plastic bags. The Crown says Ms. Wang, 70, came to New Zealand in 2023 from China's Hainan province to seek religious instruction from one of the accused, Kai Xiao Liu. Ms. Wang's body was found in layers of plastic bags floating near the Gulf Harbour Marina in March 2024. Mr. Liu and three family members are facing trial in the Auckland High Court. Constable Chelsea Cruikshank says the way the body was dealt with looks like someone tried to hide it. Organisers of a Sydney festival are carrying out a safety assessment after dozens of drones fell from the sky last night. Vivid Sydney is billed as a fusion of art and technology. The ABC's Murray Olds reports.
5: Drone company Sky Magic has confirmed this morning 89 drones crashed shortly after takeoff last night of the 7:30 show. Sky Magic says a radio frequency change just after takeoff, sending scores of drones crashing into Cockle Bay. But witness Robert says people were frightened when drones began crashing onto harbourside surrounds.
6: Absolutely. The sound of them crashing on the wharf, you could hear them physically crash and smash onto the cement.
5: Sky Magic says spectators were not in any danger. The drones all equipped with multiple onboard safety and navigation systems, but organisers cancelled the planned 9:30 show last night and drones won't be flying as promised for the next two evenings.
2: A person has died after a crash in the Lower Hutt suburb of Wainuiomata. The police say the crash was reported around midday after a car hit a fence in Wellington Road. Medical assistance was immediately provided, but the person died at the scene. And New Zealand Rugby says the tender process for the Moana Pacifica licence is continuing despite the franchise now going into liquidation. It says the liquidation and the tender are two parallel processes. Both Kanaloa Consortium, one of the interested bidders, and the Pacific Rugby Players Association say they're hopeful discussions will be finalised soon. Moana Pacifica went into liquidation yesterday after current owners, Pacifica Medical Association, said they weren't in a position to keep funding the franchise. They will play one last match away against the ACT Brumbies, the ACT Brumbies, this weekend. That's the news. Kuina ngā putuputu kōrero.
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2: Now the short forecast, ahead of the mountain forecast from Met Service to midnight Wednesday. Northland, Auckland and Coromandel, mainly fine. Isolated showers developing tomorrow morning. Waikato and Bay of Plenty to Taupō, including Tamaru Nui. Areas of morning and evening cloud, otherwise fine weather. Taranaki and from Taihape to Wellington, also Nelson, mostly fine. Isolated showers north of Manawatū today. Gisborne to Wairarapa, fine at first. Cloud and isolated showers spreading north this evening, then clearing to fine tomorrow. Marlborough and Canterbury, scattered rain in Canterbury, spreading north today, then clearing and becoming fine everywhere tomorrow morning. Buller to Westland, fine to start, cloud and showers spreading north today and tomorrow morning, then clearing south of Grey tomorrow afternoon. Fiordland, Otago and Southland, cloud and any remaining showers, clearing to fine for most this afternoon. Cloudy periods remaining about the south coast. Chatham Islands, mostly cloudy with the odd light shower. Now the mountain forecast to midnight Wednesday. For the North Island, at Okumara to Kaimanawa Forest Park, cloud developing this evening along with the odd shower, clearing tomorrow morning. For the remaining mountain areas, cloudy spells with longer fine spells tomorrow morning. The odd shower for the Tararua Range tonight and again tomorrow evening. Winds are southwesterlies and the freezing level is above 3,000 metres, lowering to 2,300 metres south of Tongariro National Park this evening. For the South Island, Kahurangi National Park to Mount Aspiring National Park, partly cloudy, the odd shower. Fiordland National Park, partly cloudy with a few showers developing tomorrow afternoon. Winds are westerlies, gale in exposed places tomorrow afternoon. And the freezing level is 2,600 metres, sloping to 1,600 metres in the south, rising to 2,500 metres everywhere tomorrow morning. The time is 7 minutes past 3 and you're on Afternoons with Jessie Mulligan.
0: Kia ora, lovely to have you listening on 2101. We love to hear from you. jesse@rnz.co.nz. Did I say all that in the right order? Sorry, I got a bunch of messages just as I started talking. You're the judge. The result is coming up. We're as interested as you are because it's the closest You're the Judge we've had in quite some time. Should Ben and his wife stay friends with the new couple they've met, even though they disagree on vaccinations? That's basically it. In a nutshell, we'll come back to that in a moment. David Epstein on how boundaries, how constraints can actually make us better. That's not just if you're in the creative arts, but in work and life and family and basically your approach to the day-to-day. He'll make his case for us at about 25 past three when he joins us. Right now, it's 8 past. All right, time to talk tech, because it's Tuesday and our expert Tim Batt is here to share what's happening in the world of technology. Kia ora, Tim.
12: Kia ora, Jesse.
0: Nice to see you. Well, the Pope is weighing in on artificial intelligence. That's when we know it's got real.
12: That's right. Leo the 14th. He's a surprisingly tech-savvy Pope.
0: Yeah.
12: He's got an Apple Watch. He does.
0: He's from America.
12: He is. He's
0: right.
12: From Chicago.
0: Yeah.
12: That's right. Chicago
0: not
12: Pope.
0: From some far-flung village in South America.
12: Quite right.
0: So he's quite an urbane Pope.
12: He's made headlines the last couple of days because as head of the Catholic Church, he's released something called an encyclical, which I'm not going to pretend like I'd heard that word 48 hours ago.
0: Yeah.
12: But this is, it could be described as a letter to the world. Technically, they're addressed to Catholic bishops around the world, but over the years they've sort of gotten intended for a wider audience, and this one specifically has very much been designed for public consumption. It's about 180 pages long, and largely this one is centered on artificial intelligence. It was actually delivered to the world by the Pope and the CEO of Anthropic, who has been advising the Pope.
0: What?
12: On this issue. Well, the Catholic Church has actually been very engaged in finding out about AI from Silicon Valley for the last decade, to be honest. And there is, I mean, you could put it through a lens of politics a little bit, because people might remember the CEO of Anthropic refused to carte blanche hand over his AI platform use of services to the US government because they, as a company, stipulated they didn't want it used for mass citizen surveillance or decisions in warfare, basically AI weapons that could result in people dying as a result of decisions made by algorithms. So that may have contributed to getting this particular company and this particular CEO in the good graces of the Pope. Either way, so this address, this sort of pronouncement that the Pope has made, he's made it very clear that he doesn't think that AI is bad or evil or the Antichrist, but he has stressed the importance of centering humans in this next phase of our development when it comes to technology and the economy. He's paid particular attention in this encyclical to the role of AI in war and warfare. Here's a quote from it: "No algorithm can make war morally acceptable." So here, the Pope is sort of talking about a potential slippery slope the Catholic Church can see, whereby handing over these sorts of decisions of life and death in a warfare scenario can make things a little bit more justifiable because we're receiving word from the computer that it's okay to attack this
0: village
12: or whatnot, and warning against going down that path. You also said AI is, quote, lowering the threshold for resorting to violence, transforming defence into threat prediction and thus reducing victims to data, which I was quite surprised by how sort of insightful, when it comes to the technical aspect of
0: this. I'm still surprised he managed to spin it into a 180-page report. He must have some consultants in Wellington helping him to bulk it out a wee bit, you know, justify the energy they put in.
12: Well, as I say, the Holy See has been quite engaged with Silicon Valley for some time on this issue of AI, and they also reflected, it's not just about AI and warfare, and to be honest, it's not solely about AI, though that was the major focus of this pronouncement, but they also spoke a lot about the economic impacts of this and how it can have a really detrimental
0: effect about it. As I understand, the idea of the church isn't completely antithetical to technology. There's a sort of an ironic joke: if God had wanted us to fly, he wouldn't have given us the train. which I guess gets to this idea that actually God is in technology. So kind of good that rather than putting their head in the sand.
12: Absolutely.
0: And waiting for it to end. And they may find that more people head to the church anyway as they become more disillusioned or terrified of the world as it's sort of
12: that's the quite right.
0: Going.
12: So I've heard some quite intelligent commentary about this particular pronouncement, and especially in America, there's been a lot of social unrest around these data centers going in. What's been missing from the conversation is a little bit of language around moral clarity. And so there are some people on that side of the political fight who are trying to stop data centers being made in their hometowns, for example, popping up next to them and creating a lot of pollution, be it noise and destruction of their energy grids and polluting the water reserves there. So they may be able to borrow some language from this encyclical that Pope Leo the 14th has given to the world,
0: right,
12: and sort of bolstering their arguments,
0: yeah,
12: and giving a united language to fighting these
0: right and politics in the US inextricably linked with God and the church,
12: quite so,
0: despite what it says in the Constitution. Yeah. So yeah, it might be help win some votes in the Bible Belt for the pushback. Well, we are also not ignoring AI here in New Zealand, Tim. The government has now formally encouraged government departments and ministries to look at ways that AI can make them more efficient.
12: Yes, so there has been an announcement from the government quite late in the piece, you'd have to say, in an election year, that they want to cut an additional 8,700 jobs in the public sector.
0: I think the budget probably nudged them along. They've got to find some money for Thursday.
12: We will hear in 48 hours.
0: Yeah.
12: Now, I believe that is spread across 4 years, and you may know slightly more about this than I, but I know that the number they quoted, that this would save $2.4 billion, that was across the next 4 years.
0: Yeah, I think that's how they do budgets now, and it makes things sound more impressive. We're putting $200 million into education rather than $50 million.
12: Yes, annually.
0: Yeah, and they're trying to get the public service, I understand, down to 1%. So 1% of the working population working in the public service.
12: That's right. And I've just been reading up on this morning, and that 1% figure doesn't seem to be attached to anything in particular. There's not
0: nice round number.
12: Yeah, well, it is, isn't it? There's not a historic norm that has attached even New Zealand's public sector to 1% of our population at any given time. So it does seem like it's perhaps a bit of convenient marketing and bumper stickering. Anyway, to the specific direction that they want to go on, the National-led coalition government appear to be wanting to do this really, really quickly, which is causing a little bit of concern. Professor Alexandra Andoff, who's the director of the Centre of Advanced Law and Technology Responsibility at the University of Auckland. I'll quote what she put in a newsroom piece just last week, responding to this announcement from the government. AI is not something you buy once and own. It works more like a subscription. You pay license fees that go up over time. You pay every time the system is used. You pay again whenever the company changes its product. So this is speaking to one of the dangers that this very fast move into embedding AI into our public sector could present, which is a cost one. Obviously, this is all driven to do cost cutting and get greater cost efficiencies across our public services. What it's going to make us do is be very reliant on external vendors, because we're not going to create our own AI platforms and products. We're going to purchase the use of ones from these huge behemoth technology companies. To contextualise this a little bit, there's been some rather shocking news items reported by TechRadar just in the last week. Microsoft, for example, which is a $3 trillion company, all of a sudden started cancelling its internal Claude licences for its experiences and devices division. This is the division in Microsoft that look after Windows and Outlook and Teams and Microsoft 365. They've really abruptly ended their Claude licenses because it appears the costs are spinning out of control.
0: Oh.
12: So their coders and engineers have now relied so heavily on these AI platforms, and particularly one that's external to Microsoft. So they're not using Copilot, which I'm assuming they don't love. They're using Claude. So this was an experiment they've been doing for the last 6 months, and it appears that the uptake, both in the number of Microsoft employees in that division that were using it and the workloads they were transferring over to these AI assistants to help them code, has generated an enormous financial risk for Microsoft, because, of course, every time it's called tokenized. So every time you ask a request of the AI to do something, essentially you're paying a few cents for that request, and these are starting to stack up. They're not the only company experiencing this. Uber's having a similar experience. Their annual AI budget got spent in just 4 months unexpectedly, and that budget was $3.4 billion.
0: So you're telling me that Uber's got a problem in that they used a service that was widely rolled out at a cheap rate and then they became reliant on it and suddenly found that the service got worse and more expensive.
12: Believe it or not. Who'd
0: really,
12: have thunk?
0: Really feel for them.
12: Yeah. Tasted their own medicine.
0: Thanks, Tim. Yeah, good warning though. AI prices may not be where they are at today forever and in fact likely won't be because we're in this kind of get everyone on board
12: Absolutely.
0: Phase and at some point they're going to have to start making some money.
12: And shitification rolls on.
0: Thanks, Tim. Tim Batt for Tech Tuesday. Let's go to You're the Judge. Each Tuesday we play it. I read out a letter and you weigh in. Jesse, I'm hoping other afternoon's listeners can help me with a dilemma. My wife and I have started hanging out with new friends, which is exciting when you're in your late 30s. We've had some dinners together and it's been really enjoyable, except for one thing. We learnt last weekend that they are vaccine deniers. Vaccines of any shape and form, flu, whooping cough, shingles, and yes, COVID. My wife says she can overlook this and that we'll just avoid discussing those topics, but I don't think I can be so chill and I want to gently fade out of this friendship. Who do you think is right, please? That's from Ben. We've been asking you, who is right? He is right or she is right? We're going to go to Rachel in Newtown, Wellington. Hi, Rachel.
13: Kia ora.
0: Kia ora, thank you for putting so much thought into this. So who are you with, Ben or his wife?
13: I'm with his wife.
0: Tell me.
13: We've got to learn to call people in. We've got to learn to make friends with people outside of our bubble. You can't, we've got this rapidly fraying social fabric and social cohesion. We have to get better at enjoying the company and being friends with people we don't 100% agree with. You know, if you can agree with somebody 50 to 75%, we could solve all the world's problems, Jesse. And I just, you know, it's not like the neo-Nazis or criminals. So, you know, they're just anti-vaxxers, you know. And I mean, you know, things like, I've got a friend that wrote policy for ACT. I mean, I wouldn't buy a used car from him. His politics are awful to me, but I absolutely adore his company. He's great for a glass of wine. We have to make friends with people we don't 100% agree with.
0: It's interesting. A lot of people getting in touch have said you shouldn't be friends with them because they are wrong and vaccines work. That's sort of not your point, right? Your point is that even if you think they are wrong, that's not a reason not to be friends with them.
13: I am a woman of science, Jesse. They're completely wrong. But, you know, it's that's their beliefs. And the guy said that he's been really enjoying the friendship. So,
0: how hard would it be to avoid the conversation? Probably not that hard.
13: Yeah, not that hard, really. That said, I suppose you do have to call out misinformation, disinformation, don't you? You know, if they're talking complete rubbish.
0: Do you have to with your friends?
13: Have to, yeah,
0: or do you just wish them luck?
13: Go, oh, danger zone. Let's change the subject, everybody. Yeah,
0: okay.
13: You know, like with your family at the Christmas table.
0: Good for you, Rachel. You sound like someone I'd like to be friends with. Thanks for the call today. Nice to chat.
13: Ka pai. See ya.
0: Kia ora. Let's go to Sarah in Auckland, who is on Ben's side. Hi, Sarah.
14: Hi, Jesse.
0: Give us the other perspective, please.
14: Well, I think that lots of people believe that politics shouldn't interfere with your relationships. And one thing that we've learned in the past few years is that vaccines are very political. But it's so easy to have such vastly different opinions to people. And I think if someone genuinely believes in the polar opposite to you and something like that, it's not a friendship that's going to last when your morals are in different places. And you can leave it be amicably, you can still respect each other, but I just don't think that that's necessarily the way when you've got such vast different outlooks on such controversial issue.
0: Do you think it's true that their morals are in different places or have they just reached different conclusions on a particular issue and does it matter if they've reached different conclusions?
14: It would come down to the individual, but from my perspective, you know, I'm very pro-vaccine and I have, you know, distanced myself from people in my life that are so anti-vaccine. I've found that we're just never, ever going to agree on it. And it's a topic that comes up a lot more frequently and you might expect maybe that's just because we're both outspoken on the topic, but yeah.
0: Good for you. Thanks very much, Sarah. Nice to talk to you. I'd be friends with
14: you
0: too. I appreciate your time. Sarah in Auckland, who says that he's right. Would you like to hear the final vote? This is, I can now confirm, our closest ever "You're the Judge" decision. People agreeing that she is right and that you should stay friends and that you should agree to disagree, 50.9%. Those saying he is right, fade out the friendship because the values don't match, 49.1%. That is so close, isn't it? 51 to 49, basically. But she is right on this occasion, Ben. Now, Sam, I think we're going to be able to go straight into our feature interview here. Actually, the timing has worked out for us after all. Thank you for everyone who's got in touch on 2101. I know it takes a few minutes of your time to get the phone out and think about it and put your thoughts down. We really do appreciate it. We read all of the messages that come through. We only get to talk to a couple of you, but gosh, you provide entertainment and interest for all of us here behind the scenes and for myself as well. So we really, really appreciate everyone who took the time to get in touch today. It's 23 past three. Well, we hear it all the time that the secret to creativity and innovation is the ability to think outside the box. We actually live in a culture built around endless choice and the idea that the perfect one is out there if we just keep searching long enough. But all that searching can come at a cost. Science writer and journalist David Epstein says more and more research is showing that too much freedom can be, well, too much, and that guardrails are essential for success. He has a new book in which he highlights the unexpected creative power of boundaries, of ordinary ambitions, and of the obstacles that we usually try to avoid. The book is called Inside the Box: How Constraints Make Us Better. And David Epstein joins me now. Hello.
15: Hi, thank you for having me.
0: Nice to talk to you. Is this the book you needed? Have you suffered from having too few restraints on yourself when you take on new projects?
15: Oh, very much so. There's a very hefty dose of me-search in this book, as they say. Where in my first two books, for example, I wrote 50% over the length I was allotted and then had to cut back in order to get one book because I did not put good guardrails in place for the project initially. And once I became a dad and didn't want to have to write 150% of a book to get 100% of a book, I started thinking a lot harder about how I could put useful constraints around my own work.
0: Yeah. You actually describe a great moment of insight. You read something from the psychologist who came up with that idea of flow that some of our listeners will be familiar with, that describes being, you know, deeply immersed in something. Anyway, he says limits are liberating. That's a great line. Limits are liberating, and gives the example of marriage. When you settle down with one person, he says the result is a great deal of energy gets freed up for living instead of being spent on wondering about how to live. Is he getting at the central message that you have given us and asking us to think inside the box?
15: Yeah, indeed. And I think he said that very eloquently about marriage, when you choose to be committed by your own choice, of course. But the psychologist's name was Mihai Csikszentmihalyi, and he found that when people are able to put energy toward one particular thing, they can get to that state of feeling immersed in a way where everything else starts to matter less. And what he found was that was usually the case when someone really made a decision that this is what I'm doing right now, and I'm not wondering about what other project or what other person might be around the corner. And all of a sudden, your energy gets channeled into really living the experience of the thing that you've chosen. And I think that's increasingly rare in a world that provides us endless opportunity to compare our choices to what else we could be doing or how else we could be living.
0: I actually found that with kids. People ask me what it's like going from one child to two, and the answer I've come up with is that, you know, with one child, you can still glimpse your old life. You can still try and try and achieve this kind of like theoretical balance between having your own stuff going on and you know, being a good parent. But actually, when you've got two, you don't have any choices. You are just full-time parents.
15: You're all in.
0: Parenting. And in a way, that is quite easier. You know, you are liberated to just be a full-time parent.
15: Yeah, absolutely. I mean, I think that's a great example. There's actually, you reminded me of this concept that there's a psychologist named Scott Stanley who also studies relationships, but I think his findings are relevant to choices in general. And he's documented an increasing trend of people doing, particularly young people, doing what he calls sliding, versus deciding in their life decisions. Mm. We're in the interest of keeping their options open, sort of like you talked about, you know, this idea that maybe your options are kind of open, that they will not really make hard decisions. They'll prefer reversible decisions or the so-called two-way door. And really, their options are closing anyway as you move through life. Like if they're in a relationship, it's going to escalate anyway. And in the interest of feeling like their options are staying open, they slide or they sort of sleepwalk into major life events, whereas instead they should just decide one way or the other, make a proactive choice. And those people end up much happier with their decisions and with their relationships. But the danger is that optionality, preserving your options, becomes an end unto itself. And there's evidence that this tendency is on the rise.
0: Does this dovetail or conflict with your earlier book, Range, in which you urged us all to be generalists in order to find out what we're really good at?
15: Yeah, so this book was in many ways responsive to the most common question that I would get from readers who liked Range, which was about having broad experiences and developing a broad skill set in a complex, fast-changing world. And people who liked it would say, you know, I've done a lot of different things. I'm really widely curious, but I really have trouble figuring out what to actually focus on. And I count myself absolutely in that category. I'm incredibly curious, right? My problem is never not having enough ideas. It's wondering what to execute on. And so to me, it felt like this natural next step that was, okay, once you've spread your wings some and you've explored, at some point you have to channel those broad skills and broad thinking into something, into achievement and hopefully into satisfaction. And so this kind of felt like the next progression in the question that I should be answering.
0: Can you talk to us a bit about creativity, why thinking inside the box can be better for us than blue sky thinking or, you know, coloring outside the lines?
15: Sure. So and this is counterintuitive, right? There was a recent survey, an international survey done by psychologists that showed of known creativity myths. So these are things we know from research are not true. And the most popular one was that people are most creative when they're most free. And that seems like it should be true. But in fact, because of the way our brains are built, it is the opposite of true. So as the cognitive scientist Daniel Willingham likes to say, you may think that your brain is made for thinking, but it's actually made for preventing you from having to think whenever possible, because thinking is energetically costly and your brain wants to save energy. And so if you have too blank of a slate, then your brain will just go down what cognitive scientists call the path of least resistance, meaning reaching for a convenient solution or one you've already done before. And so in fact, it becomes essentially impossible to do something creative unless the most convenient path is actually blocked from you. And that requires putting restrictions in place. And this shows up in controlled studies as well as all over the history of artistic and technological innovation.
0: Back with David Epstein shortly. Right now, the headlines with Evie Ashton.
2: Kia ora, Jesse. The head of the World Health Organization says the Ebola outbreak in Central Africa is outpacing urgent efforts to scale up a response. A growing group of mediators is crisscrossing the Middle East in a bid to end the US war with Iran. A rural Manawatu petrol station owner says thieves hit her business three times in the same night, taking about $3,000 worth of fuel. And the American jazz saxophonist Sonny Rollins has died at the age of 95. Those are the headlines on RNZ National. Our next news and weather's in Checkpoint at 4 with Karen McCarthy.
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0: You're on Afternoons with Jesse Mulligan. I'm speaking to journalist David Epstein about how constraints can make us better. Is there any, I might be going off on a tangent here, but, you know, I've been thinking lately about streaming services where I can sit down and listen to whatever I like in the world. Mm-hmm. But I don't, though, do I? I go for the group that I've been listening to for 40 years, and then that'll lead me to probably something else that I already know. And you know, we live in this world of endless choice, and yet it doesn't seem to inspire endless exploration.
15: And there's a double-edged sword there that you're capturing, because you are describing, right, when you have this open field of possibilities, you're often going to go with something that's familiar or easy. And if you were trying to make a creative product yourself or trying to solve a problem in a new way, that would be detrimental. But when it comes to your consumption of media, that may not be the worst thing in the world, because since the introduction of infinite scrolling, people have actually been getting progressively more bored, according to international surveys. And scientists that were trying to figure out how this could be, when more choice could make people more bored, would do studies where, for example, they would give people a set of 20 videos they could watch. And then they would give some other people just one video from that set of 20, and they just had to watch that one. And the people who had to watch the one were less bored than the people who had to choose between 20, who would spend a lot of time flipping between things. And the theory is that because your brain is a comparison engine, that even the idea that there's something better here that you could be watching spoils the moment itself and reduces your enjoyment of whatever it is you do choose.
0: It's fantastic. Psychologists have a term called maximizing. Can you tell us about that?
15: Yeah, maximizing. So, or we might call optimizing now, if you're all over the internet looking at influencers. And maximizing is the tendency to try to get the best of everything. You know, if you, the options in the grocery store, again, the things that you might watch on a streaming service, anything it is, you're trying to get the best, and you won't stop searching until you look for the best. And it turns out in psychological research that that tendency, it's almost always bad to be a maximizer. And it's much better to be what psychologists call a satisficer. So a satisficer, that's a portmanteau from the words satisfy and suffice. And it basically means setting good enough decision rules. And once they're met, moving on with your life. And maximizers tend to be less happy with their decisions. They're less happy with their lives. They're more prone to regret. They're more likely to choose reversible decisions, even though it prevents them from committing one way or the other and makes them less happy. And there's not much evidence they actually make better decisions either, because we are not really capable, in fact, of evaluating all of our options. And so in this world of infinite choice, it looks like there's a famous paper called Happiness is a Matter of Choice that looks at satisficers versus maximizers and find that people that set good enough rules before they go into decisions end up much happier than those who are always looking for the best.
0: What's the problem? Too much choice or too much distraction?
15: I think it's a both. And I actually think they go hand in hand.
0: Right.
15: There's, you know, I write a lot in the book about the work of a woman named, a psychologist named Gloria Mark, who has been studying people at work for about 25 years. And when she started, people were switching tasks at work about every 3 minutes on average. And then by 2012, it was about every 75 seconds. And by 2022, it was every 45 seconds. So there are all these different things they can be doing, windows they can be opening, tools they can be using. And it turns out that she also found that the average office worker, and this is a couple of years old, so it's probably higher now, would check email 77 different times a day. So that's not 77 emails, that's 77 different checks when you're in the middle of something else. And the number of different task switches that someone made was a negative predictor of their productivity at the end of the day, because our brains are like a whiteboard, and when you erase to move to a new task, there's still a residue there that interferes with the next thing. But it's also a positive predictor of your stress as measured by physiological measures like heart rate variability. So the more times you task switch, the more stress will build up until the end of the day. And the scariest thing in Dr. Mark's work, I think, was that she found that if you're interrupted by, you know, task switches and notifications and all those things all day long, and then you say, well, now I'm going to turn this off and focus, you will self-interrupt with intrusive thoughts at the rate to which you've become accustomed, as if you have some kind of internal distraction barometer that wants to keep a certain cadence. And so for many of us, our focus is being trained by algorithms that want us to be switching constantly. And it not only ruins our focus, but increases our stress. So if you want to try to take some of your attention back, you should do things like work in what Dr. Mark calls blocks, where instead of checking email 77 times a day, can you break that up into one or two or three or four or five different periods of checking And then when you're not doing that, you're doing something else, one thing at a time in blocks throughout the day.
0: I'm talking to David Epstein, by the way, if you've just tuned in. He's a science writer and journalist, and his book's called Inside the Box, How Constraints Make Us Better. So, David, are you asking us to stop starting and start finishing?
15: Stop starting and start finishing is one of the best rules for helping people get more productive. There's a lab that I write about in the book that was a world leader and then kind of devolved into chaos because they were trying to do too much at once. And they finally had this reckoning where they listed all of their current commitments, like literally on post-it notes on a wall, everything, every project in process. And they immediately saw that there were about twice as many things as they could get done, even in a best case scenario. And so they created a funnel of projects. They moved some things off and said, these have to wait because they're higher priorities. And with that funnel made a rule of stop starting and start finishing, where nothing is allowed to go in the top of the funnel until something else comes out the bottom. And as for them, as with in many other case studies, when you adopt that rule, you actually end up getting way more done

0: as you say, with Inside the Box, I did write it more quickly than any of my previous books because I started writing later in the process, and I kind of took the advice of someone who's an important figure in the book named Tony Fadell. He's the lead designer of the iPod and the co-founder of the smart thermostat company Nest. And he encouraged me to write the press release for the book before I started the book because he said, this will give you an idea of the problem you're trying to solve and the people you're trying to reach. And that led me down this whole new process where instead of writing early in the time I had to write the book, I organized information. And then I took a 100,000 word sheet of notes and turned it into a one page structural outline. And that forced me to prioritize ruthlessly and to come up with a structure that I could then write to. And so when it came to execute, I was way, way faster. So for the first time in my career, I turned the book in early, which I didn't even know was a thing.
1: Great. You talked about perhaps checking our email lists often. Is closing the multi-tabs open on your computer a good place to start practicing monotasking too?
0: Yeah, if you can put them away, you know, there's a lot of ways that you can save tabs. So maybe people keep them open because they don't want to feel like they lost something, but there's all sorts of programs where you can save tabs and groups of tabs. And in fact, one useful behavioral, like simple behavioral tactic that people can use, it's like, there's a lot of articles that may pop up and say, oh, I really feel like I have to read this. The title is really alluring. And if you create a bookmarks folder where you just bookmark it and save it and say, this is really interesting, but it's not super urgent, and I'll put it here. And if it's important enough, I'll come back and read it later. And you rarely do, but that feeling of having filed it somewhere typically lets people feel like it's okay to put it away. And so they can focus on one thing at a time. Another great tactic is what I call the Hemingway principle. So Ernest Hemingway would end his workday in the middle of a sentence so that he knew the next day where he had to start. And he didn't have to start his morning by saying,
1: great.
0: Well, what thing should I be doing, right? Because if you start not knowing where you should start, then you're going to be checking or you're going to be scrolling and doing low value things. And so if you can make the last act of your workday to decide the important thing with which you'll start the next day, that can be really helpful for getting people to monotask.
1: David, Apple, the iPhone company, is worth $4.5 trillion. But why is General Magic, another technology company, why do they have a different story? They may have invented the iPhone before Apple did, if things had gone a little differently.
0: That's right. They were on the path for sure. General Magic was I like to call them the most important company nobody's ever heard of. Not because of what they made, but because of the people that came out of it. Mm. And this was a company that really had the vision of the future of communications technology, like the iPhone, starting in the late 80s. It was founded by three former Apple employees, two of whom had designed the original Mac. The other, Mark Porat, who was also the CEO, his job in Apple was seeing the future of technology. And he was an absolute visionary. I mean, I read his PhD dissertation from 1976 when I was reporting, and he coins the term information economy on the first page and predicts with eerie accuracy the next 40 years of what's coming. Not just the promise of technology, but the problems with misinformation and rising inequality and things like that. And in 1989, in a notebook, he sketches a schematic of a thin glass rectangle with no protruding buttons and a touchscreen with rectangular apps on it, labels it remote a phone pewter. The web did not exist at this point.
1: Yeah.
0: And the vision is so obviously right that talent flows in, money flows in. Goldman Sachs takes the company public in the first ever so-called concept IPO, where they go public with an idea, not even with a product. And because they have so much talent and so many resources, they can do anything. And so they do anything. Every good idea someone has, mm-hmm. they do it. And their customer they define as Joe Sixpack. Nobody really knows who that is. So they're not solving a clear customer problem. They have no boundaries. So they build, it gets bigger and bigger and bigger. And it becomes so incoherent that eventually, when they finally come out with a device, nobody knows how to use it. Nobody's sure who it's for. And it's a complete disaster. The company ends up becoming worthless very, very quickly. And I think there was actually an emblematic interview with an engineer there named Steve Perlman, whose job was to create a calendar function for this personal communicator. And he writes it to go from 1904 to 2096 and checks it in and thinks he's done. And then one of the team leaders

0: Peters comes to him and says, Steve, somebody might write historical apps. You got to write this thing to go back farther. And so he opens it up and writes it to go from year one to the future, thinks he's done, checks it in. Then another team comes to him and says, Steve, why are you tying this into an arbitrary religious context? You should go back to the beginning of astronomical time. So he opens it up again and writes a calendar function to go from the Big Bang to the future. And it ends up taking months, where it could have been four lines of code if they had stopped. And that's how everything was at General Magic. I interviewed dozens of employees, and three quarters of them would say something along the lines of, I just couldn't figure out what not to do.
1: I'm sure they would have come up with a better name than Remote Phone Puter as well.
0: Pocket Crystal was a much nicer name that they came up with. and then the Magic Link eventually.
1: On the other end of the spectrum, how does a company like Pixar, which is, you know, arguably one of the most creative companies in the world, how do they use constraint?
0: Yeah, I liked contrasting General Magic to Pixar in the book because they were developing at the exact same time and also had this vision that was basically 20 years in the future to create the world's first fully computer animated feature film. And Pixar, which seems from the outside like a place of unfettered imagination, is actually a place of very many fetters. And I spent a lot of time with the co-founder, Ed Catmull, and his main job, basically, for two decades, was putting rules in place that helped channel creative ideas into creative achievement. So they would would kind of force directors to stay with small teams in story development, simplifying a story for years before they were allowed to move into production, because the costs only explode once you move into production. Mm. And so they had to stay in that small team. They had rules like the three pitches rule, where directors had to pitch three ideas, not one, because they found if people pitch one idea, they get attached to it, even though it's usually not their best. This is called the creative cliff illusion, that we think our best ideas come first, but they don't. They banned Steve Jobs from certain meetings because they thought his opinion would carry too much weight. And they tried to make constraints visible wherever they could. Like Ed described to me something he called the beautifully shaded penny problem, which was named for when a director would get obsessed with tiny details, like the shading on a penny in the background of a shot that the audience might never notice. And they'd have animators working and working away at it while they'd lose track of other priorities. So to solve this problem, they came up with a system where they Velcroed popsicle sticks onto a board, each one representing the amount of work one animator could do in 1 week. And the director could keep working on that penny, but they had to start taking popsicle sticks away from some other character that had to be animated. Making that trade-off visible instantly solved the problem.
1: Sometimes constraints can be just too strict, though. I mean, If you were to go to a really creative author and say, I want you to create a best-selling book, but you're only allowed to use 50 words, what do you think would happen, David?
0: Well, I only know of one case of that ever happening, and that was The Birth of Green Eggs and Ham, where a famous publisher named Bennett Cerf bet Dr. Seuss that he couldn't write a book using only 50 words. And that's what forced him to come up with this rollicking rhythm, because he couldn't be expansive with vocabulary. And in fact, in psychology, it's now called the green eggs and ham effect, this repeated notion in research that when you hem people in, they become even more creative. I mean, the thing that led to that bet was when Dr. Seuss was asked to write a book using about 200 vocabulary words from a children's list. And he was so frustrated by the list, because it had such limited word choice and very few adjectives, that he finally decided he would just take the first two rhyming words and build a book around them. And those were cat and hat. And the rest is children's literary history. And that's what forced him to experiment with rhythm. And he came up with that rollicking rhythm that he became known for.
1: Okay. So Pixar and Dr. Seuss are one thing. Before you go, can you give the rest of us a place to start? Can you nudge us in the right direction?
0: Sure. If you're looking for creativity, the best creative prompt you can have is to block the familiar solution. So let's say, whatever your line of work is, I don't know, next time we go into this client meeting, if we weren't allowed to propose the usual thing, what would we propose instead? And I'm not saying you have to do that, but that can be an incredible creative prompt. Or I saw an executive use something that was really interesting with a team, where he called it the legacy constraint, where he said, let's say we're going out of business in 2 years and nobody knows it but us, what would we do differently? And immediately people started saying, well, I'd stop focusing on X and I'd focus on Y, because that's where the value is, or that's where I think I'm really good. And he said, well, okay, maybe we should do that then. I think a useful exercise for everybody is to make all of your current commitments visible, post-its on a wall, I've done this, and say, if I had to cut, you'll usually typically notice that there's more than you can actually get done. And then say, if I had to cut one thing out in the next 90 days, what would it be? And then do that or put it on the back burner.
1: Well done. Great book and great chats.
0: Thank you.
1: Really appreciate having you on today, David Epstein. The book is called Inside the Box, How Constraints Make Us Better. Thanks for your time today.
0: It's a pleasure. Thank you for having me.
1: We love to hear from you as well. Your thoughts on 2101. There's so much to watch, says Haley, but I always just watch Seinfeld because it's easier. Thanks. I hear you. 10 to 4, and it's that time of day. Time to welcome Emil Donovan. He's hosting the panel tonight. Kia ora.
2: Kia ora.
1: Usually does a fantastic job on nights. Many of the time I'm driving home from a restaurant review and turn you on, and boy, oh boy, you're absolutely smashing it.
2: Oh, look at that. Thanks, man.
1: Looking forward to seeing what you do between 6 and 8 p.m. tonight.
2: Favourite Seinfeld episode before we get to that? You're a big Seinfeld guy, aren't you?
1: Yeah, I'm more of a Curb Your Enthusiasm guy.
2: Oh, really? Okay.
1: But Seinfeld, yeah, I'd have to think. It's been so long since
2: I've really
1: I saw
2: put you
1: it.
2: On the spot there, to be
1: yeah,
2: fair.
1: Yeah, maybe the one where George starts doing the opposite of what he would normally do and finds that everything starts succeeding for
2: There's
1: him.
2: There's next one. This actually brings to mind a conversation that apparently you had with Wallace last week about whether soup is a meal or not. because I think that was an entire episode of Seinfeld, and they concluded that it was not.
1: Yeah.
2: Which is your position,
1: I
2: think.
1: It's an ongoing argument with my wife.
2: Right, yeah.
1: When she says, I'll cook tonight and I get home this soup.
2: And soup?
1: I say to her, but what's for dinner?
2: I think it depends on whether or not you have to chew.
1: I made a pea and ham soup on Monday.
2: You'd chew that? Pieces of
1: ham from the smoked ham hock in the soup.
2: Does that count as a meal, do you think?
1: With some toast.
2: With some toast.
1: Still not a meal.
2: Still not a meal.
1: No.
2: Still not a meal. Wow, Jesse Mulligan is really laying it out there.
1: I'm firm but fair.
2: I think Jose Barbosa was going to chip in on the Seinfeld.
1: Jose, executive producer of the panel.
3: Best episode of Seinfeld, it's either the restaurant or the contest.
2: Yeah, the contest is a good one. Yeah.
3: We won't go into the details of the contest.
2: If you know, you know.
1: Is the restaurant the one where they lose the car on the way back? No, they're just sitting in the Chinese restaurant waiting for a table, aren't
3: they? It's one room, they're in the lobby waiting to be seated at the Chinese restaurant, and George goes, $50. For $50, I'll put my head in the soup and blow. That's the best bit.
1: Great.
2: This is a very Gen X conversation I've found myself a part of. Yeah.
1: What's going on?
2: Let me tell you what's coming up on the panel tonight, this evening, Jesse Mulligan. What have we got? Do you trust our politicians not to be swayed by donations? A new report from RNZ's Farah Hancock, raising questions about cash, political parties, and fast-tracked consents. The Supreme Court issues a stern warning about the use of AI in court-submitted documents. A Havelock North restaurant takes diners back to the pre-electricity era. Although food safety standards remain mercifully untouched. How much is too much when it comes to MPs' housing allowances? And our question of the day today, GC Mulligan, I know that you're a humble man. Everybody who knows
1: knows
2: us about you. What I am going to ask
1: Did
2: you
1: I
2: to
1: tell
2: do,
1: you we're a finalist in the Radio Awards next week?
2: Right? Oh, congratulations.
1: Yeah, really excited.
2: Wow, that's pretty awesome.
1: Sorry, carry on.
2: What I'm going to ask you to do is cast that humility off. Okay. Like a cloak.
1: I'm going to pretend.
2: Yes.
1: Yeah, that I'm the sort of person who talks myself up at any opportunity.
2: Exactly, because the question of the day today is a braggadocious one. What is your greatest MacGyver moment? What is the moment where you showcased the fabled Kiwi ingenuity? Maybe you broke into your own locked home by crawling down the chimney. Perhaps you fixed your rattling car engine by whacking it with a cricket bat. An example of you showcasing your Kiwi ingenuity. 2101, I want to hear some stories. I want to hear some stories here.
1: On Saturday morning, I went for a game of tennis with one of my oldest friends, and we got all the way to the court. We were both so excited. We hadn't seen each other in years, and I bought a new can of balls, and I pulled the tab, and the tab came off.
2: No.
1: And the little circular metal thing didn't. And I was, well, what are we going to do? So I took the tab, and I put it into the tiny little hole, and I sort of jimmied it around, and opened it up myself.
2: Magnificent.
1: Much to the distress of my friend, who was really worried that I was going to cut myself.
2: Well, because they're sharp, those metal lids.
1: Very sharp and very dangerous.
2: So you turn to physics.
1: So humble as I am, I am forced to admit, because you've asked me and put me on the spot,
2: this is true.
1: I was the hero on Saturday morning and got our tennis balls.
2: That's a great example of Kiwi ingenuity.
1: You got one, did I say Barbosa, executive producer of the panel?
3: Yeah, I was trying to think of one. This isn't quite MacGyverish, but it's one that sticks in my brain because of the adoration I got after I completed it. In an old job, we were having audio issues recording podcasts. Mm. So I went to Dick Smith back in the day, mm-hmm. bought myself a $5 headphone splitter, took it back to the office, and the boss was amazed at the problem that I solved, which is basically getting everybody to hear everybody else talking. And he just kept on going on about for weeks. And I think he even brought it up in interviews with other media for like a year later. Still didn't get a bonus.
2: Dick Smith, that's a name I haven't heard in quite some time.
1: Thank you. Yeah, keep it coming to 2101. I've got one additional piece of information about this game of tennis on Saturday. Uh-huh. It's got nothing to do with the topic at hand, but I just can't miss this opportunity to share the name of my oldest friend because it's one of the great names you'll ever come across. He's got the name of something you would say when you walk into a cafe. Shall I tell you?
2: I kind of want to have a think about this. He's got the name of something that you would say when you walk into a cafe.
1: Yeah.
3: Hey, Signor Cappuccino.
1: Good guess.
2: Yeah. Chicken and cranberry panini, thanks.
1: Yeah. My friend's name is Oliver Coffee.
3: Whoa.
2: Stop it.
1: Yeah.
2: What?
1: Yeah.
2: Oliver Coffee.
1: Yeah.
2: Oh, spelt with a GH.
1: No.
2: No. Spelt like coffee.
1: Well, yeah, almost. Isn't that cool?
3: Oliver Coffee.
1: Yeah. Oliver Coffee. Thanks.
3: I immediately thought of like a brill creamed man with a handlebar moustache for some reason.
2: That's great. I wonder whether Oliver's parents put that together before.
1: Yeah.
2: Naming.
1: Brian and Sue's not sure. But look, I don't want to derail your question of the day, so maybe we'll talk about great names on another occasion here at the free panel.
3: That's a good name.
2: Yeah, I like that.
3: It's a good name.
1: Okay, what's on your mind today, Jose Barbosa?
3: Yes, hello. I've been thinking about this a bit, actually. It cropped up in my head. I was at the movies the other day and paid an exorbitant price for some stringy bag of Skittles or something like that.
1: Yeah, well, no one's holding a gun to your head.
3: I know, that's the thing. That's the thing, though, right? And I remember a couple of times in my past noting, going to a movie theatre, sitting down, watching Jurassic Park or whatever the heck it was, and noticing, hang on, there's someone over there. They've brought in a full meal. I went to see Jurassic Park and someone was sitting just in the same row as me. It had a full noise, ultimate quarter pack KFC meal and was hoeing into it. Now, I've entered into an agreement when I've bought a ticket not to bring in outside food, so I understand that. Mm. And I think that it was something of a distraction for me.
1: Yeah.
3: Do you get the smell in that? And movie theatres, the people running it, they don't want you to bring anything from outside, of course. But there is part of me that goes, what a move. I'd love it if I could just bring in a full soup or a beef Wellington and just hoe into it. And I actually just went online and found some examples, actually. Good old subreddit New Zealand had the goods, because this has been discussed before. Mm. The people gave their own examples of food that they brought into movie theatres. Someone said, I've taken an entire Countdown roast chicken, bag of salad, cheese, bread, etc., and with me a few times, and I've made sandwiches. Someone's mother opened a curry inside the theatre. That's a bad move. I wouldn't do that. Yeah. As long as you don't bring in fish, I suppose. That's the main thing. Yeah. Someone says, someone also took in a whole bachelor's handbag, roast chicken, also a loaf of ploughman's bread and all the trimmings. And they also brought a breadboard and cutlery along with a bottle of wine.
2: Oh, that's
3: which sounds lovely.
1: I can imagine the bottle of wine might be helpful during a slow movie. One thing I'll say is it's quite difficult to eat in the dark.
2: It is, yeah.
1: It's not as enjoyable either, because I think seeing something is a full part of the experience, but also getting the food onto the fork.
2: And potentially messy.
1: Yeah. I mean, a beef Wellington.
3: I know.
1: How are you going to saw that thing up without any lights?
3: This is true. I mean, obviously, we now are in the gold class era where you can order.
2: You can, exactly. Yeah. Have your own meal, yeah.
3: So that's fine. But I wonder, is it really that a bad thing to bring in a meal? to bring in a KFC meal or, you know, whatever?
2: Oh, I mean, I brought a Carl's Jr. meal into the Wolf of Wall Street when it came out, and exactly. It was a bad idea. I felt very embarrassed, actually.
4: Wolfed it down.
2: Yeah, well, it was a packed out movie theater, and yeah, it was hard to get away from.
3: I think it's okay. I think just do it.
4: My solution, bring in soup, and then you definitely aren't bringing a meal.
2: There we
4: movie.
2: Go. Jeez.
4: Thank you.
3: The loophole.
4: Emile Donovan back in at 6 p.m. for the panel. Jose Barbosa, executive producer in the background. We'd love to hear from you on 2101 on any of these stupid topics raised. Right now, I'm going to hand over to Lisa Owen and the team from Checkpoint. Thanks for listening.
5: Whakarongo mai koe ki te reo irarangi o Aotearoa. This is Checkpoint on RNZ National. I'm Lisa Owen. E haere aki nei, Kiwi savers turning into Kiwi spend for some, and it's under 40s who are more likely to crack open their nest eggs. Consumer has some concerns. They're live. 2101 on text if you've made a hardship withdrawal or suspended payments, and tell us why. An Auckland woman attacked several times by dogs is too scared to go beyond her front gate.
6: You never know when you're going to get attacked.
5: New Zealand police are joining a drugs strike force in the coke capital of the world. We're talking the white stuff. Commissioner Richard Chambers is live, and there's a buzz over an international visitor spotted at several Christchurch community gardens.
7: RNZ News at 4 o'clock. Kia ora, good afternoon. I'm Karen McCarthy. The Finance Minister says allowances for MPs should be set independently rather than have politicians design their own perks. Last week's stuff drew attention to the situation of Minister Louise Upston, who claims a $1,000 weekly allowance to live in her own Wellington home. That's despite the government tightening accommodation supplement support. Nicola Willis says politicians show restraint by having an independent body set the entitlements.
8: My gut always says that we need to lead from the front, and I'm conscious that any step into changing one thing here or there steps away from the independence, and we shouldn't be writing our own salaries.
7: However, Labour leader Chris Hipkins says there is increasing evidence that the MP accommodation allowance is not working as it should. A handful of investigations have been carried out into suspected breaches of New Zealand's Russian sanctions law. Police set up a sanctions report line under their 105 phone system after Russia invaded Ukraine in 2022. The public's made 43 reports since then, resulting in 5 investigations. About 320 other reports have come in from 5,000 companies and organisations like banks, real estate agents and lawyers. These resulted in 4 police investigations and 2 companies referred to customs. Police say their financial intelligence unit assessed all reports. They didn't say what outcome any investigations had. A growing group of mediators is crisscrossing the Middle East in an attempt to secure a deal to end the US war with Iran. The ABC's Laura Tingle reports from Jerusalem.
9: First it was Pakistan, now it's Qatar's turn to try to mediate a deal between Iran and the United States as the two sides dig in on Iran's nuclear program and the unfreezing of its assets. Negotiations have been complicated by Donald Trump mandatorily requesting, as he put it, that regional leaders sign formal ties with Israel, the Abraham Accords, as part of any deal. The move seemed designed to placate Israel, lift out of negotiations. It wants Iran stripped of its nuclear program and for Lebanon to be treated as a separate issue. Reports continue that Iran will charge ships to pass the Strait of Hormuz, but that this would be an environmental levy, not a toll.
7: The head of the World Health Organization says the Ebola outbreak in Central Africa is outpacing urgent efforts to scale up a response. Tedros Adhanom Ghebreyesus says delays in detecting cases means responders are now playing catch-up. 220 people are suspected to have died in the current outbreak, centred on the Democratic Republic of Congo. Heather Kerr from the International Rescue Committee says aid workers need local leaders to help them explain to their communities how Ebola is spread. The leader of a religious group, who was one of 4 people accused of the kidnapping and manslaughter of a 70-year-old Chinese woman, has been asked by the judge several times to consult his standby lawyer. the body of Xu Lai Wang was found wrapped in rubbish bags in the water at Auckland's Gulf Harbour 2 years ago. The Crown said she came to New Zealand to seek religious instruction from Kai Xiao Liu and was later starved and punished for breaking their rules. Mr. Liao and his wife and parents are all self-representing in the trial but have standby lawyers. From July, the country's big four energy companies, or gentailers, will have to comply with new regulations aimed at ensuring a level playing field for future hedging contracts. Hedging, or fixed price future contracts, are a tool retailers can use to protect themselves from spikes in the electricity spot price market during generation shortages. However, smaller independent energy retailers had complained they couldn't compete fairly with gentailers, which have both generation and retail arms. A former inter-islander ferry that was sold by KiwiRail has been granted permission to sail to India. The Vega, formerly the Arateri, has been at anchor in Tasman Bay since December, waiting for approval to enter India, where it'll be dismantled. Some crew members raised concerns about their pay and when they would be able to return home, but authorities found no issues with their contracts or their welfare. The Environmental Protection Authority says the ship's now been granted an export permit. It's due to leave on Sunday. And American jazz saxophone great Sonny Rollins has died. He was 95. Rollins began his career in the bebop era of the 1940s and has been described as one of the great innovators on tenor saxophone. That's the news.
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7: Now the short forecast from Met Service to midnight on Wednesday. For Northland, Auckland and Coromandel, mainly fine, isolated showers developing in the morning. Waikato and Bay of Plenty to Taupo, including Tamaranui. Areas of morning and evening cloud, otherwise fine. Taranaki and Taihape to Wellington, also Nelson. Mostly fine, isolated showers north of Manawatu today. Gisborne to Wairarapa, fine at first, cloud and isolated showers spread north this evening, clearing to fine tomorrow. Marlborough and Canterbury, scattered rain in Canterbury spreading north today, then clearing and becoming fine everywhere in the morning. Buller to Westland, fine to start, cloud and showers spreading north today and in the morning, then clearing south of Grey tomorrow afternoon. For Fiordland, Otago and Southland, cloud with any remaining showers clearing to fine for most of this afternoon. Cloudy periods remain about the south coast. And the Chatham Islands, mostly cloudy with the odd light shower. 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
5: Kia ora rā e ho, tēnā koutou katoa, no mai, haere mai, ki Checkpoint i tēnei rā, ko Lisa Owen tēnei. Cracks are appearing in people's retirement nest eggs, with more people taking money out of KiwiSaver on hardship grounds. A new Consumer New Zealand survey shows 16% of KiwiSaver members either made a hardship withdrawal or suspended payments in the past year. According to consumers' figures, withdrawals have gone up about 3% over the past 2 years. The survey also shows 18 to 39-year-olds are more likely to dip into their savings early or take a break from contributing to KiwiSaver. Joining us now is Consumer NZ CEO John Duffy. Kia ora, John.
12: Kia ora, Lisa.
5: What worries you most about these survey results?
12: Well, it is the increasing number of people that are suspending or withdrawing money from their KiwiSaver because effectively they are borrowing from their future and it will have an overall negative impact on the total amount they have available to them when they retire. And that's not to say we don't understand the pressure that people are under and that, you know, for many people this is a necessity, but it is problematic when people are having to raid their nest eggs just to get by day to day.
5: How much does that set them back, do you know?
12: Well, it can be exponential. So if you're removing funds early on in your kind of the lifespan of your KiwiSaver, that means there is a longer period that interest can't accrue on that sum for the lifespan of your KiwiSaver, and it will be different for everyone, so I can't give you an exact figure on it.
5: Big numbers of under 40s as a percentage taking a break from KiwiSaver or dipping into their savings. What's happening with that age group?
12: Well, they're certainly under pressure. You know, salaries aren't necessarily keeping up with the cost of living, and obviously earlier in your career you're probably earning less, so the pressure to make ends meet is higher. The problem that we have when people get into, and this is coming anecdotally through KiwiSaver providers as well as our research, when people get into the habit of falling back on suspensions or KiwiSaver withdrawals, it becomes more likely that they will do it again in the future. It becomes, you know, part of their, it becomes habitual, it becomes part of the way that they're managing their finances. And that can mean, you know, repeated reductions to that end sum that you need when you retire. And again, that's in our view, we understand why it's necessary, but it is not necessarily the best way of managing finances.
5: Do you know what the reasons are for people taking hardship withdrawals? Are there any patterns?
12: Not particularly. But the most concerning one that we've seen is people just needing it to meet unexpected expenses. So it basically means household incomes are right up at the red line. People are using all of their household incomes to meet their outgoings, so electricity, food, insurance is another really big one. And so if something unexpected comes along, I don't know, fuel prices increase significantly, or the car needs to go to the mechanic, or someone's sick, these unexpected expenses can mean that people dip into their retirement savings to get by.
5: Choosing a provider, only 31% of people that you surveyed chose their scheme provider. The rest got allocated a provider by default. What's wrong with that?
12: Well, it's really concerning for a couple of reasons. Firstly, our research has shown that customer satisfaction is actually with the smaller providers, many of whom aren't default providers. Some are, but many aren't. So people could be missing out on better returns through smaller providers, and just sticking with their default provider, often which are the bigger banks, who actually perform the poorest in terms of customer service and in terms of returns. So that's one concern. The other concern is it shows people aren't actively engaged in their KiwiSaver, and it's really, really important, particularly as balances grow, that people are stopping and having a really good think about what their goals are for retirement, whether the fund type that they're on is the right type for them to achieve those goals, and whether actually they could be earning higher returns either through a different settings with their current provider or by switching to another provider.
5: So, John, for people listening who think, oh, okay, yeah, I got the default provider, how easy is it for them to switch if they choose?
12: It may seem like significant life admin and complex, but actually, having done it recently myself, it is not at all complicated. So, generally speaking, the provider that you're switching to takes care of all the details, and it is a relatively simple process. So I'd really encourage people to hop on to consumer.org.nz. There's rankings there for KiwiSaver satisfaction and returns. Have a look at the information. And if your provider is near the bottom of the list, it might be time for switching.
5: Thank you, John. That is John Duffy, CEO of Consumer New Zealand. Their survey there about KiwiSaver, more people dipping into the little nest egg. Have you done that? 2101 on text. Let us know if you've made a hardship withdrawal and why, or have you suspended payments? 2101 on text. We would love to hear from you. It is 12 after 4 now, and you're listening to Checkpoints on RNZ National. To the war in the Middle East, where the US military has
13: launched multiple strikes in southern Iran. US Central Command says the strikes, which targeted mine-laying boats and missile launch sites, were defensive and conducted to protect American troops from Iranian threats. The latest action comes amid rumblings that progress towards a peace deal is being made. With more, here's our US correspondent Mitch McCann.
14: In the last couple of hours, US Central Command has said that American forces conducted what they're calling self-defense strikes in southern Iran to protect troops from threats posed by Iranian forces. Now, the reporting from the New York Times goes to say this included targets like missile launch sites and Iranian boats that have been trying to lay mines as well. Now, we have to remember that the Iranians, despite their military capability being seriously depleted, they still have these fast boats in the Strait of Hormuz. These are these small arm boats that it's very hard for the US to find and take them all out. It's unclear if, at this point, if that's exactly what they've been taken out, but that may be part of the self-defense from the US in the last couple of hours. It's really important to note that this is a delicate time for a peace agreement between the US and Iran, so it remains to be seen whether or not this is going to upset that agreement or not. We'll probably find out in the coming hours.
13: What is the president saying about Middle East countries joining the Abraham Accords?
14: I think this is one of the most interesting things that we've seen from Donald Trump today, Lisa. Donald Trump says that if a deal is struck, a number of countries in the Middle East, like Qatar and Saudi Arabia, that they should join the Abraham Accords. Now, for people that are listening and don't quite remember what that is, this is a pact where countries sign on and essentially normalize relations with Israel. Now, I think it's almost charitable to say, Lisa, that it's extremely unlikely that some of these countries are going to want to do that. One of those is Saudi Arabia. It was only at the UN here in New York last September where they were encouraging other countries to recognize Palestinian statehood in part because they were so unhappy with what Israel was doing in Gaza. Now, for Donald Trump to suggest that they should be signing on to these accords, I think many of these countries are going to be very wary of doing so.
13: Meanwhile, the president has had his third doctor's visit in just over a year coming up, and this comes just weeks away from his 80th birthday. Do tell us more.
14: Yeah, that's right. Donald Trump's about to turn 80 and he's back at Walter Reed Hospital tomorrow. And this is his third checkup in about 13 months. And it's an interesting time because in recent months, Donald Trump has been seen, Lisa, with bruised hands, often covered in what appears to be makeup. He's looked as if he's drifted off to sleep in various meetings, like cabinet meetings at the White House. And it's been confirmed that he has a reasonably unserious condition that causes some swelling in his legs. So there may be something to worry about. There may be nothing to worry about, but there's been some polling done here in the US that shows the public has some doubts around Donald Trump's health here. A Washington Post poll conducted earlier this month, found that 40% of Americans believe Donald Trump had the mental sharpness to serve as president, which is down from 47% last September, and 44% of Americans think Donald Trump had the physical health to do the job, down from 54% last September. So perhaps Americans finding that Donald Trump is certainly aging with everything that's going on.
13: I have been watching this next story with interest. This is the chemical tank that is at risk of exploding in California. The risk has apparently been eliminated, according to authorities. What is the latest?
14: Yeah, but it's still a dangerous situation. So this is an aerospace factory in Orange County, California. There is a large tank there that started to overheat a couple of days ago. And that meant there was concerns it was going to explode and, you know, threatened about 50,000 people that had to be evacuated in the area. Now, for Kiwis that have traveled to California, this is actually not far from Disneyland and Knott's Berry Farm in Orange County and near Anaheim. Now, Gavin Newsom and Donald Trump, they both signed emergency declarations to unlock disaster assistance. But over the weekend, it appeared there was a crack that had emerged in the tank. And while that might sound like bad news, it actually meant that some of the pressure was being released from the tank, and firefighters were also constantly spraying it so that it would cool down, essentially. And in the last few hours, authorities in California say they're ruling out the risk of a catastrophic explosion, but it doesn't mean people can return home yet because the tank still has toxic chemicals that need to be safely dealt with. But perhaps a crisis averted. This could have been a major situation in California.
13: And that was our US correspondent, Mitch McCann. Being a new dad is a lonely and sometimes invisible experience. That's what a survey of more than 1,000 Australian fathers has found. 3 out of 5 new fathers said they were never asked about their mental health during their partner's pregnancy or in the first year after birth. Mental health support for new dads is in the spotlight in Canberra today as the report called More Than a Provider from the charity Movember is tabled in Parliament. The report recommends routine mental health screening for expecting and new dads and funding for programs tackling isolation. The ABC's Kimberly Price has the story.
15: Psychologist Dr. Zach Seidler has been looking into the mental health of new fathers, an area where he's recently gained first-hand experience.
16: There were a lot of questions that I had as a men's health psychologist trying to understand how new dads navigate this world, and then going through it myself recently with my son who's 5 months old now.
15: The head of research with the men's health advocacy group Movember says a survey of more than 1,200 men found 84% felt fatherhood gave their life greater meaning. But Zach Seidler says 1 in 5 felt more isolated or lonely.
16: We cannot continue to blame men for not reaching out when the system is actually not willing to connect with them and ask them how they're doing.
15: The survey found more than half of the fathers felt society did not take their mental health seriously. Zach Seidler describes the lack of support for new dads as a missed opportunity.
16: The dads are there. They are showing up. They're coming to these appointments. They are meeting with their GPs and their OBGYNs and, you know, everyone within the system, but they are currently silent participants.
15: Movember's More Than a Provider report calls for routine mental health screenings for fathers around the time of their child's birth, more funding for training health professionals, and expanding programs aimed at reducing isolation. It'll be tabled in federal parliament today by Labor's Special Envoy for Men's Health, Dan Repicoli.
17: They have done a bloody good report here. So we need to make sure that their voice is being heard as high up the chain as we can to make sure that we're looking after Aussie blokes as best we can and Aussie dads to make sure we've got stronger families.
15: The Movember survey also found 3 out of 5 new fathers were never asked about their mental health during their partner's pregnancy or in the first year after birth. Independent Senator for the ACT, David Pocock, who became a father 1.5 years ago, backs the report.
18: I feel fortunate our GP sat me down and had a good chat to me about it. And, you know, I think it's those sorts of conversations and supports that we should be ensuring actually happen when there's an opportunity.
15: Dr. Tim Jones has been a general practitioner for 10 years and says men still feel a stigma when asking for help.
19: The number of dads who I ask how they're going when I know they've got a new baby at home, and you can see the hesitation and wondering if it's even okay to talk about how hard it is for them.
13: And that report was from the ABC's Kimberly Price. It is 4:20 now and you're listening to Checkpoint on RNZ National. Hōmai o whakaaro, do get in touch about anything you've heard on the program so far this afternoon. Really interested in whether you have dipped into your KiwiSaver on hardship grounds or if you've made the choice to suspend payments at the moment and why. This is off the back of a Consumer New Zealand survey. You can text us on 2101 or flick us an email, checkpoint@rnz.co.nz. Let's go to the news headlines now. Anaya Karen, mena pitapita kōrero.
7: Thank you, Lisa. Government ministers are defending the system whereby MPs' allowances are set independently, saying politicians shouldn't design their own perks. Social Development Minister Louise Upston, who personally gets $1,000 a week to live in her Wellington apartment, has announced accommodation supplement beneficiaries will have to pay more of their income in rent. She says the issues are separate, but Labor leader Chris Hipkins says there is increasing evidence the MPs' accommodation allowance is not working as it should. The head of Consumer NZ says it's concerning more and more people are making early withdrawals from their KiwiSaver accounts. John Duffy told Checkpoint it's problematic that people are raiding their nest eggs just to get by day to day as they are borrowing from their own future. A kiwifruit company owner has been fined $40,000 for exploiting migrant workers. The Employment Relations Authority found Taran Gotam's company failed to keep wage records, did not pay the minimum wage, and forced workers to pay money to secure jobs. And Auckland Transport is reassuring people that using a bus in the city is safe. Videos of a woman being attacked on a CityLink bus have been circulating online and the police are investigating. Auckland Transport Group Manager Rachel Cara says the videos create an impression public transport isn't safe, but attacks are incredibly rare. Those are the headlines. A quick look at the short forecast from Met Service to midnight Wednesday. Northland, Auckland and Coromandel, mainly fine, isolated showers tomorrow. Waikato and Bay of Plenty to Taupo, including Tamaranui. Morning and evening cloud, otherwise fine. Taranaki and Taihape to Wellington, also Nelson, mostly fine, just a few isolated showers north of Manawatu. Gisborne to Wairarapa, fine with cloud and isolated showers spreading north this evening, clearing to fine tomorrow. Marlborough and Canterbury, scattered rain in Canterbury spreading north, clearing and becoming fine everywhere tomorrow morning. Buller to Westland, fine but cloud and showers spread north today and in the morning, clearing south of Grey tomorrow afternoon. Fiordland, Otago and Southland, cloudy with any remaining showers clearing to fine this afternoon. Cloud remains about the south coast and the Chatham Islands mostly cloudy, just the odd light shower. It's 23 past four.
13: Ngā mihi, Karen. Bella Craig is here with traffic. Bella.
20: Kia ora, Lisa. Well, looking across Auckland's motorways, well, traffic's building if you're leaving the city centre. On the northern, it's 45 minutes to Silverdale. On the northwestern, half an hour to Te Atatū. And on the southern and southwestern, over an hour to Papakura. To Wellington, it's heavy northbound on Rutherford Street from Constable Street to the Basin Reserve. And on State Highway 2, there's the usual slow patches heading north at Melling and from the Haywards Interchange to Upper Hutt. In Christchurch, things are moving slowly north on Papanui Road from Hagley Park to Heaton Street, and it's starting to get heavy eastbound on State Highway 76 from Addington to Waltham. And any other traffic tips, you can text us at 2101.
13: Thank you, Bella. Bella Craig there with the update. Now, there is a buzz in Christchurch over an Aussie visitor that may prove an asset in local gardens and farms. A bee species from across the Tasman. Stand by while I butcher its name. Leoproctus lonstonius has been rediscovered in the Garden City after decades. More than a dozen of the bees have been formally identified after being collected from community gardens as part of a wider study. It is not considered a biosecurity risk, and in fact, other bees from the same species are apparently excellent crop pollinators. Joining us now is University of Canterbury PhD candidate Ava Taylor-Johnson, who was key in discovering the bee. Kia ora, Ava.
21: Kia ora, great to be with you.
13: Can you say the bee's name for me, please?
21: I think it's Leoproctus lonstoniensis, but it definitely is a common name.
13: Right. What is it? I mean, what do you refer to it as?
21: Really, we would just use the Latin name. A lot of our native bees here don't actually have common names, which is a shame because it's harder for people to get to know them.
13: Exactly. So what is so special about this bee?
21: So this bee was first seen 65 years ago in Christchurch, but it hasn't been seen since. And it was kind of formerly thought that the bee just hadn't actually spread around and wasn't living here anymore. But now we've found it across the city and even down into Lincoln. So we think there are probably established populations.
13: And I understand it potentially is quite a hard worker in terms of pollination. What do we know about that?
21: Yeah, so a lot of the native bees in that same genus are really important crop pollinators. And I think people often think of honeybees and bumblebees when you think pollination. But really, there's a whole host of native wild bees that are doing really similar amounts of work, as well as fly species.
13: So Ava, what does it look like?
21: The bee is really small. It's about 6 to 8 millimeters long, and they're mostly black with some white hairs. And these bees have a really distinctive feature. They've got like a little shoulder pad that goes over their wing that's sort of this orange-red color, and it kind of differentiates the way they look from some of our other native bees. But it's really easy to misidentify it as a fly or something else in your garden because they're quite small and kind of flit around really fast.
13: A shoulder pad? Tell me more about this.
21: So it's got just the little covering where the wing comes out of its body. It's like a little scale almost, and it's orangish-red.
13: Did you know immediately what you had found?
21: No, not at all. And that was a really cool thing about it. When we collected the bee, a lot of these species look really similar. And there's like really minute features like the color or the length of their hair that you'd use to identify them. And so I brought it into a lab at the Bioeconomy Institute. And a researcher there, Sam Reed, took a look at it for me because she's a specialist in IDing a lot of these native bees. And she was also pretty stumped by it at the time because, of course, we didn't think the species could even be here. And so we sent it in to get some DNA testing done, and that's when we found out that it was actually this other species of bee that hadn't been found here.
13: And some citizen scientists, have they spotted it also around the place, this bee?
21: Yeah, it's really exciting. So because it has this really obvious feature of this little orange-red spot where the wing enters the body, you can actually tell apart in photos, whereas a lot of these other native bee species, you couldn't. And so there's an app called iNaturalist where people, citizen scientists, can upload pictures of any different kind of species they see. And so Sam was actually able to go back through old pictures from iNaturalist and spot where people had seen this bee around the city of Christchurch in past years. I think the latest dating back to like 2021.
13: Ava, why were you in the community gardens looking at bees anyway? What's your wider project?
21: Yeah, so I'm part of a PhD project at the University of Canterbury, and I'm really interested in looking at how our cities can be places for pollinator conservation. And I think a lot of times we see cities as kind of a dead zone for biodiversity, but really, if we're cultivating good habitats, bees and other pollinators will come and live in them, as we've seen with the species. And so I was studying all the different community gardens around the city. We had 14 different sites to see what's there. And this really hasn't been done before, and I think that's part of what's really exciting about it, is that we don't know what's out there until we look. So just assuming that there's not bees and other things like this in the city, is you just don't know until you start searching for them.
13: And aside from this bee, what generally have you found?
21: We're still working through the results, but the biggest finding that we have so far is that the size of your garden and what you're planting in it are actually the biggest determinants of how much diversity and how many different pollinators will be there. And that's actually really exciting because that means that people can have an individual impact by putting effort into planting diverse different types of flowers in their gardens and trying to conserve larger green spaces. And so I think that's also a point for the city of trying to influence the city and take care of these large community gardens or even turning parks into community gardens and into more diverse green spaces.
13: Lovely to speak to you, Ava. That is Ava Taylor-Johnson, who is University of Canterbury, a PhD candidate there, and she's been studying these community gardens, as she said. And they've found this Aussie bee. I reckon it needs a nickname because it's Latin name. It's a bit of a doozy. And it was DNA tested. It hasn't been here for more than 65 years, but has turned up in recent times. Let's head to sport now. And the end feels official now for Moana Pacifica, with shareholders voting to appoint liquidators to the Super Rugby team. Sports reporter Bridget Tunnicliffe is here with the details. Bridget, does that mean it is over, or is there still any hope of survival past this year?
0: Well, there's still things happening in the background, so it's not necessarily the end. So New Zealand Rugby says there continues to be parties interested in Moana Pacifica's future. Both Kanaloa Consortium and the Pacific Rugby Players Association said today the tender process is still ongoing. Kanaloa is backed by a number of Pacifica heritage former All Blacks. One is one of the interested bidders. And a New Zealand Rugby spokesperson says the appointing of liquidators has no impact on the process for potential parties to take over the licence, and an outcome can be expected in the coming weeks. You'll remember last month, of course, the franchise signalled it would disband at the end of the season unless it could find new investors to fund the team. It said it was a heartbreaking decision. So when Moana Pacifica play their final Super Rugby game of the season this Saturday, they're going to be in Canberra playing the Brumbies. What a strange feeling, not knowing for sure if it will be their last game after 5 years in the competition.
13: And two titans of men's tennis said a final goodbye to the French Open today, and one with a strong New Zealand connection. Tell us more.
0: Yeah, so Swiss star Stan Wawrinka and French Miguel Monfils concluded their French Open chapters. Local hero, hero Gail Monfils bid a fond farewell to Roland Garros after going down in five sets in the first round. The 39-year-old has basically spent two decades really is one of the most charismatic players in the world and plays a lot of crowd-pleasing tennis. He played at Auckland's ASB Classic five times. He won the title in 2025, came back for a final year this year as sort of his final hurrah, and I think New Zealand tennis fans appreciated his loyalty to the Auckland tournament. Tennis is very good at farewelling its players, particularly at the Opens. A video was played up on the big screen, and tributes followed from some of the greats like Rafa Nadal and Novak Djokovic.
1: Have been a huge pleasure to share all those years. I remember first time I see you when we were very small kids, and we made it. We had a very long and successful career. So many congratulations for everything.
2: My friend, incredible career, one of the most likable guys, fun guys out there. That's why the legacy that you built will stay forever.
0: So the pair will end their careers when the season concludes this year. Wawrinka, at the age of 41, also said goodbye early this morning. But quite a strange way to almost retire when it comes to tennis, because when you go out to that court, you really just don't know whether you're going to win that game or whether that's it. And so you've got to make the most of that final goodbye and really soak it all up.
5: Thank you, Bridget. That is our sports reporter, Bridget Tunnicliffe, there. Let's get to some of your feedback now. This is on our earlier interview with Consumer New Zealand. They've done a survey around KiwiSaver, and it showed 16% of the people surveyed had made hardship withdrawals or suspended payments in the past year, and a lot of them were under the age of 40. Many of you, it seems, who have done the same thing. This listener says, I suspended payments because of long-term unemployment in Wellington. Sadly, job seeker benefit doesn't cover living costs, much less planning for retirement. Spending other retirement savings that I kept out of KiwiSaver, fortunately. Another says, it is desperation. No one would do it if they didn't have to. Interest rates climbed so high. A shout out to someone's mum here, and they will know who they are. Kia ora mum, 65 plus, still working part time, withdrew from her KiwiSaver hardship so I could use a lawyer for family court last year. Love you, mum. Thanks. Another listener says, we got 20K from our KiwiSaver last month because we were behind on bills. And this one too. KiwiSaver was never a thing until 5 years before I turned 65. I probably had my head in the sand and believe I'd be right. Pension will pay enough. Yeah, right. Enough to pay rates, insurance, power and mortgage. I am in my 70s and in winter I will not turn the heating on. 21010 on text if you've suspended payments to your KiwiSaver and why. Also, if you have had to withdraw money, we would love to hear from you. Questions are mounting over the estimated $500 million price tag for installing water meters in Wellington. Te Aki Wai, which will run the capital city's water from July, wants to have meters on properties throughout the region. One critic says the cost seems grossly exaggerated, while the city's mayor is struggling to see how the estimate makes sense. Ellen O'Dwyer reports.
22: The new water entity Te Aki Wai says it wants to roll out water meters to help people manage consumption and identify leaks. Installing meters across the region could take up to 7 years and may cost between $500 and $590 million. Former Wellington City Councillor Tim Brown, who describes himself as a water users advocate, says those numbers are problematic.
23: The figures are clearly deeply flawed because installing a meter, the whole metering system, the meter itself, all of the communication equipment, plugging it into the system, all the rest of it, excluding the cost of digging the hole, it should cost about $400.
22: Te Aki Wai has said it plans to install about 140,000 metres and that part of the cost estimates relate to potentially replacing pipes around the metres. Tim Brown says at most, digging a hole and putting in a metre should cost about $1,400 per household, not $4,000 per household.
23: In areas where the pipes are in good condition, then all you need to do is install a metre. You don't need to replace the pipe. So I think that the figures are grossly exaggerated because they've doubled up on all sorts of other costs.
22: Wellington Mayor Andrew Little says he's also been scratching his head about Tiakiwai's numbers.
3: I struggle to find those figures credible.
22: Andrew Little says Tiakiwai has told him the costings were the best information the organisation had at the time it released a draft strategy, and senior leadership themselves doubt the figures.
3: It's unfortunate that Tiakiwai felt they had to get that information out. I mean, I know they had to make a commitment about water meters and had to put a price on it, but that information is out there. It is justifiably causing a lot of concern.
22: He says he expects Tiakiwai to start from scratch on a new business case for meters after it takes over managing the region's water. On the streets of Lambton Quay, Wellingtonians were divided over the potential $500 million price tag.
4: Look, New Zealand has this mentality, we can do things for cheaper, and then all that happens is we end up paying more money down the line again.
6: Absolutely ludicrous. What are they putting in the Rolls-Royce meters of water meters? It's crazy. It's very against it.
8: Fix the current infrastructure for water before they start looking at other ways to charge for it.
22: Tiakiwai Chief Executive Michael Brewster says the organisation is looking at the cost of the program. His comments have been voiced.
24: We understand public concerns about the projected costs and want to assure people that this is not a done deal. The Tiakiwai Board has asked for further economic and financial analysis and ongoing scope refinement to ensure the program provides optimum value for money for the people of the region.
22: Michael Brewster says he knows people are facing cost of living pressures and he is aware of the importance of every dollar to them.
13: And that report on the meters was from Alan O'Dwyer. It is 22 minutes away from 5 now, and you're listening to Checkpoint on RNZ National. Some more of your feedback now on KiwiSaver. This listener says, a young couple I know plan to withdraw funds for a medical operation. The only savings they have are in KiwiSaver.

0: close, and we are still paying off debt that we created because of the fact that I was out of work. On the subject of this bee, with the reasonably unpronounceable Latin name. It's from Australia. It's been found down in Christchurch. Not a bad thing. Apparently it's an excellent crop pollinator, and it's been found in some community gardens. I said, you know, it should have an easier name. And someone has said, because it's from Australia, what about the Sydney stinger? I like it. Someone else says a bee wearing shoulder pads, not seen in a while. Surely it could be named the Joan Collins. Yeah, in my head, it sort of looked like a linebacker from American football. She referred to the shoulder pad over the top of its wings. Now, Jim from Papamoa, I see what you've done here, Jim. Jim says, I don't really know a lot of Australian vernacular, but I think instead of calling it a B, you could call it an F, Jim. That's a dad joke if I ever heard one. 2101 on text, or you can email us checkpoints@rnz.co.nz. Let's go to the news headlines now. Karen is standing by. Anea Karen, mena pitsipiti kōrero.
1: Thank you, Lisa. The Bar Association is calling on the government to reconsider proposed legislation preventing companies from being sued over damage caused by greenhouse gas emissions. Justice Minister Paul Goldsmith says a landmark court case has created uncertainty in business confidence. The association says the overuse of retrospective legislation to remove existing rights or claims creates a bigger, more general uncertainty for citizens. The head of Consumer NZ says it's concerning more and more people are making early withdrawals from their KiwiSaver accounts. John Duffy told Checkpoint people raiding their nest eggs are in effect borrowing from their own future. The New Zealand First leader has hinted at hope for Moana Pacifica. Shareholders have voted to appoint liquidators to the holding company of the Super Rugby franchise. Winston Peters says there is, quote, good news to come, but declined today to say more about that. The Starbucks chain in South Korea says it suffered a very significant drop in sales after a marketing campaign that badly misfired. The campaign, which evoked a brutal 1980 military crackdown on pro-democracy protesters, caused a public outcry. And K-pop band BTS has won the top award of Artist of the Year at the American Music Awards. Its single, Swim, also won Song of the Summer. Song of the Year went to Golden from the animated movie K-pop Demon Hunters. Those are the headlines. Now a quick look at the weather forecast from Met Service to midnight tomorrow. Northland, Auckland and Coromandel mainly fine, but isolated showers developing in the morning. Waikato and Bay of Plenty to Taupo, also Tamaranui, areas of morning and evening cloud otherwise fine. Taranaki and Taihape to Wellington, also Nelson, mostly fine, some isolated showers north of Manawa too. Gisborne to Wairarapa, fine with cloud and isolated showers spreading north this evening, clearing to fine tomorrow. Marlborough and Canterbury, scattered rain in Canterbury spreading north today, clearing and becoming fine everywhere in the morning. Buller to Westland, fine with cloud and showers spreading north today and in the morning, clearing south of Grey tomorrow afternoon. Fiordland, Otago and Southland, cloudy with any remaining showers clearing to fine this afternoon. Cloud remains about the south coast. Chatham Islands, mostly cloudy with just the odd light shower. It's 17 to 5.
0: Ngā mihi, Karen. It is time to check back on traffic with Bella Craig.
2: Kia ora, Lisa. Well, looking across Auckland's motorways, traffic's still building if you're leaving the city centre. On the northern, it's 50 minutes to Silverdale. On the northwestern, half an hour to Te Atatū. And on the southern and southwestern, over an hour to Papakura. To Wellington, it's heavy northbound on Rutherford Street from Constable Street to the Basin Reserve. And on State Highway 2, there's the usual slow patches heading north at Melling and from the Haywards Interchange through to Upper Hutt. In Christchurch, things are moving slowly north on Papanui Road from Hagley Park to Heaton Street, and it's starting to get heavy eastbound on State Highway 76 from Addington to Waltham. And if we've missed anything or if you've got any updates, you can text us at 2101.
0: Thank you, Bella. Bella Craig there with traffic. An Auckland woman who has been attacked more than once by dogs on her street is now too afraid to walk her dog outside her gate. A resident in a neighbouring suburb says the problem of roaming dogs is making her consider moving. Auckland Council agrees uncontrolled dogs are a problem and it's hoping for changes to 30-year-old dog control legislation. Jessica Hopkins reports.
3: 40-year-old Neil, who lives in Mangere in

0: South Auckland, loves taking her six-year-old Bichon, Gizmo, for walks. But after several run-ins with off-leash dogs, she's afraid to leave her property.
1: Stepping out of a yard is quite, it's like mentally quite a challenge because you never know when you're going to get attacked.
0: The first time a dog attacked her in 2022, it caused severe long-term injuries.
1: I had chunks of my hair missing. I had parts of my face that were scraped and scratched. And I landed on my back when it attacked me, on my back so badly that even now I'm waiting for surgery on my back.
0: Gizmo was also injured, and clumps of his fur were torn off and won't grow back. Neil says she spoke to someone from Auckland Council's animal management team on the phone at the time, but they told her that her injuries weren't significant enough for an in-person visit.
1: The fact that they just disregarded my phone call was actually very dehumanising, actually it was. So they didn't even take the dog after it attacked me, did nothing, absolutely nothing.
0: The council's animal management manager, Ellie Waitoa, confirmed the dog was impounded but quickly released back to the owner with conditions. She says an officer took a statement from Neil over the phone.
2: You know, if that's what an officer has told this victim, or if that's what's been perceived from the conversation that was had, then certainly would apologise for that.
0: Waitoa says their policy has since changed, and they now take statements in person if someone has been injured by a dog, where possible. Another officer took over Neil's case a month later, and they ultimately fined and prosecuted the owner, who Neil says moved away. But Neil says she sees dogs wandering and chasing children near her home almost every day. Just last week, Neil and Gizmo were attacked by another dog.
1: It was literally outside my gate, just on the footpath. I just opened the gate, got on the footpath, and this dog just ran up and attacked us both.
0: She says animal management told her they will find the owner but not seize the dog. She was then attacked by the same dog days later. 35-year-old Amber Simmons, who lives in Mangere Bridge nearby, was also attacked on a walk with her four-month-old baby last week. She says a dog came running out of a property with an open gate and latched onto her. Her baby was unharmed, but Amber suffered multiple deep puncture wounds and a fractured bone requiring surgery. She says the ordeal was terrifying.
3: I will no longer be walking the streets of Mangere Bridge anymore. I will be driving outside of the area to somewhere safer if I want to do exercise. And I would probably go as far as to say I'm possibly considering maybe moving house at this point.
0: Ellie Waitoa says the dog that attacked Amber was impounded and won't be released until an investigation takes place and they decide whether to prosecute. But she says only a judge can order a dog to be put down. And if the council isn't going to prosecute an owner, they have no legal grounds to continue holding their dog. There were almost 3,000 dog attacks on people and animals in Auckland, but only 141 prosecutions in the 2024 to 2025 financial year. The council wants changes to the Dog Control Act, including compulsory de-sexing before animals are released from a pound or shelter and minimum fencing standards.
2: So we've had a dog that we've had in our shelter 22 times for roaming. So that's one thing, just around that, and officers being able to issue fencing notices where a risk is identified that this dog is likely to get out or can get out.
0: She says their proactive team regularly patrol hotspot areas, including Mangere, with high numbers of attacks and roaming complaints, particularly before and after school. Tanya Dix-Morris from Paws Restart Animal Rescue says people not taking responsibility for their dogs are to blame, not the council. She says people aren't taking up free de-sexing initiatives.
4: People just don't seem to see how important it is. We give out de-sexing vouchers and we make appointments and we pay for everything. Still, people don't turn up for their appointment.
0: She says without mandatory de-sexing, people and other animals will continue to be harmed.
5: And that report was from Jessica Hopkins. It is 11 minutes away from 5 now. Kia mo tonu mai. Stay with us. You're listening to Checkpoint on RNZ National. New Zealand police are joining a drug strike force in Colombia aimed at fighting trafficking through the Pacific. According to Australian Federal Police, more than 17 tonnes of illegal drugs, mostly cocaine, have been seized along the so-called Pacific Narco Highway since January. That's compared to about 4.6 tonnes for the whole of 2025. Colombia produces about 70% of the world's cocaine, and cartels are sending it through the Pacific to Australia and Aotearoa. The joint strike force was announced last week at a summit in Fiji focused on targeting organised crime syndicates. Police Commissioner Richard Chambers was at the summit and joins us now. Kia ora, Commissioner.
6: Kia ora, Lisa.
5: How bad is this so-called Pacific Narco Highway?
6: Well, I mean, you've given the stats. You're 17 tonnes of cocaine this year since January alone seized coming through the Pacific. That's a lot. And we know that organised crime networks will do whatever they can to get their product through to a destination, and that's why the Colombian initiative is so important to the Pacific region.
5: Give me an idea of the level of sophistication you're dealing with these drug traffickers.
6: Oh, look, I mean, they will firstly look to corrupt officials along the way to get products through, whether that's aircraft, ports. They'll use technology, the vessels that they are using with narco subs.
5: What are they, Commissioner? Tell me more about narco subs.
6: So a narco sub is a sub that is submersible and can carry, you know, up to 5 tonnes of product at a time. Very hard to detect coming across the Pacific. Some of those narco subs we're seeing globally now are remote controlled. So it's about trying to sneak your product through the Pacific without being caught. Fortunately, you know, we're onto that, and we're working closely with Defence to understand that threat and have our own kit and assets to be able to deal with different methods of transport.
5: What kind of kit do you need to pick up submarines trafficking big quantities of drugs?
6: Well, the first thing, and we spoke about this a lot last week, is we need to be coordinated in terms of our effort on the ocean, in the Pacific. And so last week we had the Colombian Navy, we had the Mexican Navy, we had the French Navy, Royal Australian Navy. And it's all about talking and understanding about that threat and having the technology, and I'm not going to go into details, but being able to pick up and scan the environment for vessels that look suspicious. And we are investing and working closely with other defence to make sure that we pool our effort and resources.
5: Are you using drones?
6: The New Zealand Police aren't using drones. I'll only speak on behalf of New Zealand Police, but no, we won't be using drones in the Pacific. It's not to say that others won't be using technology that's aerial.
5: What are you doing in real terms with the strike force? What part will New Zealand play?
6: So it'll be established in Bogota, Colombia. We've already selected the police officer who will be based there, and will be based alongside New Zealand Customs, the Australian Federal Police and Australian Border Force. And we're working very closely with the Colombian National Police. There will be an investigation team as well that is made up of a number of different nationalities supported by New Zealand and Australia in particular that focuses hard on the information and intelligence that's available to us and allows agencies to disrupt at source. So this is about making an impact on cartels in particular before product even makes its way towards the Pacific. And we're confident, working with the Colombian National Police, that it presents a real opportunity for the Pacific region to have impact. The Colombian National Police were with us last week in Fiji as well. So it's all looking very positive to be underway in a couple of months.
5: One officer, Commissioner.
6: That's one New Zealand police officer, but we are working, as I say, alongside other agencies, other New Zealand agencies and Australia, the Colombian National Police, and we welcome other law enforcement agencies in the region to contribute as well.
5: So what's the measure of success for you in contributing one officer? What will you judge the success of the strike force on?
6: Oh, well, you know, that's where we've got to start. And, of course, I think that the work that they do will be focused on disrupting the cartels, getting ahead of the intelligence, working with the Colombian National Police in country to take action and hold people accountable. And I am confident that it's going to produce good results.
5: But are they essentially an observer? Do they have any powers?
6: Oh, no. Obviously, we have agreements in place that allow us to share information and contribute towards the tactics that we will use, both in country and offshore. So, you know, that is what we are doing is what is required to make an impact there. No single agency is going to make the impact, and we're pooling our effort, resources, capability, technology, and it's a great opportunity for New Zealand and the Pacific region.
5: Do we have a moral obligation to do more? It's our people and the Australians who are buying this stuff.
6: Yeah. Oh, look, we have worked incredibly hard over the years, and my staff have got outstanding results dealing with the threat presented by organised criminal networks. There is no doubt about that, and I'm really proud of those results. Do we need to do more? Of course we do, because the threat's still there, and we've seen that 17 tonnes this year alone is a lot of product. So those networks, they will exploit any vulnerability, any country, any person to get their product through and make money. Our job is to target and react to that and respond and hold them accountable. So I'm confident that the great results that New Zealand Police have got over the years will continue into the future, and this is a new opportunity that we'll make the most of.
5: Commissioner, you mentioned corruption. There are some serious issues in the Pacific with law enforcement around corruption allegations. Who can you trust?
6: Well, corruption is a problem globally, Lisa. It's not just, in the Pacific where there have been examples.
5: I know, but this is where you have this narco highway, and corruption allows product to get into these countries. So who do you know who you can trust?
6: Oh, look, I have a great working relationship with the commissioners and the chiefs. That's where it starts with me representing New Zealand Police. But we talk about the threat presented by corruption and what we have to do as leaders to address that. And we encourage the public to report it as well. So we are having the conversation around that threat of corruption. That hasn't always been a conversation that's been held, but I'm pleased that we are having it a lot more now, because it is one of the things that a criminal network will use to further their own interests.
5: Thanks for your time. That is Police Commissioner Richard Chambers. It is 4 minutes away from five now. Reducing bad cholesterol lowers the risk of cardiovascular diseases such as heart attacks and strokes. Early trial results suggest a single infusion of a gene editing therapy could lower bad cholesterol by up to 62% for life. The researchers from the UK, Canada and New Zealand say it could mean that in future people may need fewer cholesterol lowering medicines, the BBC's Sophie Hutchinson reports.
7: This tiny trial has created genuine excitement among doctors, scientists and patients. Just 35 people took part. They were given a new gene-editing medicine while continuing with their regular cholesterol-lowering drugs. Most had inherited high bad cholesterol or had had a heart attack at a young age. The medicine aims to switch off a protein in the liver, allowing bad cholesterol to be cleared from the blood. The results published in the New England Journal of Medicine suggest that at the highest dose, bad cholesterol reduced by up to 62% and remained low 18 months on. The BBC was given exclusive access to patients. Jeanette Hudson had dangerously high cholesterol. She's almost 68, the age her father died from a stroke. But since the trial, her cholesterol has halved.
8: It's totally changed my life, and honestly, the NHS can't thank them enough. I feel like I'm a new person. I really feel that it's worked, and I am so, so pleased that I had it done.
7: Professor Riaz Patel, one of the report authors who works at St Bartholomew's Hospital in London, the UK's largest cardiac centre, he says what's exciting is people may only need to have one infusion in a lifetime.
9: I think this is transformative, revolutionary, some would say. First time we're in a position where we can do this one and done approach, where you don't need to worry about someone's cholesterol levels in terms of risk of heart attacks.
7: Authors say it could mean that people need to take fewer cholesterol lowering medicines, such as statins, but are stressing that it's too early to know if they could come off the drugs altogether.
5: And that report was from the BBC. On water meters in Wellington, this person says, there's a leak near my home in Thorndon, which has been running for at least 7 weeks. I've rung the council. They tell me it's on the list and not urgent. The water is running out of a yellow council cover in the centre of a busy intersection. 2101 on text. Still to come after the news at 5, do rural hospitals need some urgent care? A new study shows they have empty beds but growing patient demand. So what is going on? The Resident Doctors Association is live. No sugar, no surprises and no name. Nicola Willis picks up her budget baby from the printer. Ooh, what we would give for a speed read. That is my footy done this year. An ACL rupture ends Warriors star Roger Tuivasa-Sheck's NRL season. It's a bird, it's a plane. Well, actually it's about 90 drones crashing into Sydney Harbour.
10: Started seeing drones dropping in the water and then from there it was a cascading failure of the drones.
5: And staying in the sky, a 98-year-old becomes the world's oldest wing walker and raises thousands for charity, plus a pair of pre-loved socks with rock star status.
11: RNZ News at 5 o'clock. Kia ora, good afternoon. I'm Karen McCarthy. Two healthcare unions say rural hospitals are facing higher demand than ever, but severe staff shortages mean beds are sitting empty. The new report is from the Resident Doctors Association and the Association of Professionals and Executive Employees. Using Health NZ data, it found rural and provincial capacity varied greatly, with Kaitaia, Ashburton and Tokoroa using just over half of their hospital beds each month. NZRDA and APEX National Secretary Dr. Deborah Powell says that is due to staffing shortages.
12: The key is medical staffing. If we don't have enough medical staffing in the EDs or up on the wards, then patients don't get seen or don't get seen in a timely way.
11: At the other end of the scale, Whakatane and Keniperu hospitals averaged over 100% capacity. You can hear more on this issue in Checkpoint after the news. The government is considering centralising back-office public service operations like human resources and payroll systems. The public service is a target in the budget, with plans to shrink the workforce and use more AI. An April briefing to the new Public Service Minister, Paul Goldsmith, shows the Public Service Commission is looking for all of government suppliers for HR and payroll systems to save $160 million over 10 years by cutting duplication. It says digital transformation is forecast to save $5.9 billion over 10 years. The US Secretary of State, Marco Rubio, says a peace deal with Iran will see the Strait of Hormuz open one way or the other. That's after renewed US strikes on Iranian missile launch sites and ships trying to lay mines. Here's the BBC's David Willis.
13: A statement from US Central Command said the strikes were carried out to protect troops in the region from threats posed by Iranian forces. The statement didn't provide details of the attacks, but unconfirmed reports suggest the targets involved two Iranian boats linked to the Islamic Revolutionary Guard that were alleged to have been laying mines in the Strait of Hormuz, as well as the port city of Bandar Abbas nearby. The developments come at a delicate time diplomatically, with a fragile ceasefire in place and negotiations to end the conflict currently underway in Qatar.
11: The Social Development Minister is defending cutting housing benefits while taking an allowance to live in her Wellington apartment. Louise Upston this month announced accommodation supplement beneficiaries will have to pay more of their income in rent. She personally receives $1,000 a week to live in the apartment, but says they are two separate issues.
14: Most people would accept for people who work away from home, their employer pays their accommodation costs. And if you've got questions about that, for MPs and ministers across the House, it's been a very long tradition. I'd suggest you ask the remuneration authority.
11: Louise Upston says the changes for beneficiaries are about making the system fairer. She's declined to say what her housing costs are. Auckland Transport is reassuring people that using a bus in the city is safe. Videos of a woman being attacked have been circulating online, and the police are investigating the assault by a group of young people on a CityLink bus on Friday. Auckland Transport Group Manager Rachel Cara says that when the attack occurred, the driver pulled over and alerted the police. She says the videos of the attack create an impression public transport is not safe, but this is not the case as attacks are incredibly rare. Auckland's councillors have voted to increase rates by an average 7.9%. Mayor Wayne Brown described it as a zero rate increase plus a railway, a reference to the first payment by council for the new City Rail Link. New Zealand First Leader Winston Peters says there is good news to come in regards to beleaguered rugby team Moana Pacifica's future, but he wouldn't provide any further detail, saying you have to wait. Shareholders of Moana Pacifica have voted to appoint liquidators to the holding company of the Super Rugby team. However, New Zealand Rugby says there continues to be parties interested in Moana Pacifica's future. Mr. Peters says the government wasn't intervening, but he'd love to see the team carry on.
15: Because the reality is they've got a great future, but they've gone through difficult times. They just need better, and so does the rugby union actually, better management.
11: American jazz saxophone great Sonny Rollins has died. Here is his solo on Waiting on a Friend by the Rolling Stones.

0: Sonny Rollins was 95. In sport, Black Caps batter Daryl Mitchell says they'll have to adapt to the local conditions quickly as they prepare to take on Ireland in a first ever test in Belfast. The one-off match will be followed by a three-test series against England. New Zealand's last test was against the West Indies in December, and with no warm-up game, Mitchell knows they'll have to hit the ground running against Ireland.
1: With the juke, I guess, in this part of the world, the ball can obviously help fast bowlers. I've only played white ball cricket here in the past, so I guess we'll be understanding what the nets and stuff look like over the next couple of days and coming up with a plan for out in the middle.
0: The test starts tomorrow night. Meanwhile, the White Ferns completed their T20 series against England this morning with a 7-wicket loss in Hove. Surfing New Zealand is sure there will be a growth in surfing numbers following the success of the New Zealand Pro at Raglan. Ben Kenning says the response from the World Surf League and the surfers has been very good, and he's hoping the success of the event will be seen in local participation.
2: It's about, you know, the aspirational value of our existing surfers, and then the ones that have been able to see that level of surfing, and they may just be starting out, they may have just had a lesson, but it's about growing our sport and growing those participation numbers.
0: And Roger Tuivasa-Sheck has played his final game for the Warriors and in the NRL after scans confirmed a season-ending knee injury suffered against the Dragons the weekend. That's news and sport.
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0: Now the short forecast from Met Service to midnight on Wednesday. For Northland, Auckland and Coromandel, mainly fine isolated showers developing in the morning. Waikato and Bay of Plenty to Taupo, including Tamaranui, areas of morning and evening cloud, otherwise fine. Taranaki and Taihape to Wellington, also Nelson. Mostly fine isolated showers north of Manawatu today. Gisborne to Wairarapa, fine with cloud and isolated showers spreading north this evening, clearing to fine tomorrow. Marlborough and Canterbury, scattered rain in Canterbury spreads north, clearing and becoming fine everywhere in the morning. Buller to Westland, fine with cloud and showers spreading north today and in the morning, clearing south of grey tomorrow afternoon. Fiordland, Otago and Southland, cloudy with any remaining showers, clearing to fine for most. Cloud remains about the south coast and the Chatham Islands mostly cloudy with the odd light shower. It's 5:08.
8: Kia ora, e hoa no mai hoki mai. This is Checkpoint, ko Lisa Owen tēnei. Beds are sitting empty in rural and community hospitals despite demand for emergency care and diagnostic services rapidly increasing. That is according to a new report commissioned by two health unions. Here are some of the key findings. Across a dozen EDs, the number of patients turning up increased more than 4.5% in 2 years, but there was a 20% increase in the number of people leaving before they were treated. Most rural hospitals have spare capacity, with more than 40% of beds empty in some cases. Deborah Powell is the National Secretary for the Resident Doctors Association, and she joins us now. Kia ora, Deborah.
9: Kia ora.
8: Any surprises here for you?
9: No. I think probably we were a little surprised at the level of underutilisation of these rural and provincial hospitals and the lost opportunities that we have here. But on the upside, our members really enjoy working in these hospitals and these communities, and they know they can do more. So we have an opportunity, and we're calling on Te Whatu Ora really to have a look at this and get some energy behind it.
8: Let's go through some of the findings. Why, if there is rising demand, why are these beds not being used?
9: Because we don't have the medical staff. The crux of it is, if you don't have the medical staff, then the medical staff aren't seeing the patients, and that's why the do not wait numbers are rising. The people are turning up, not enough medical staff, and so they leave and go to the nearest metropolitan hospital, of course putting more pressure on the metropolitan hospitals. And if you don't have enough medical staffing, you can't admit and treat them within the hospital. So we need to get rural medical staffing correct in these hospitals. That will open up the utilisation of the inpatient beds, but also decompress our secondary services because we'll be able to deal with our ED patients more efficiently.
8: So how do you get medical staff to rural areas? Because this problem has been going on for years.
9: Okay, we've got a number of things underway and we need a bit of energy behind them, I guess. First of all is our rural doctor training program. These registrars are now Te Whara Ora employees, which makes the pipeline a lot easier. And we need to get more of them through. Now, resident doctors are keen to do rural hospital training, so it's a matter of facilitating that and getting them through that pathway. The second area is we need to make sure that these people have good diagnostic and laboratory services. So that's radiology and laboratory. We need that desperately. Doctors need it. And so if that's lacking, it does make working in these places less attractive. So a number of things there. I think we also need to look a little bit more flexibly about how we're deploying our house officers. So that's our doctors before they enter training pathways to become rural doctors and get them out there. Get them out there in these rural situations so that we have the full medical team, you know, those just graduated from medical school, those in the training programs and those people who've completed the training programs, the full hierarchy of medicine, if you like. That's the way to staff these rural hospitals.
8: When you say need to get some more energy behind this, who's lacking in energy?
9: I think Te Whata Ora is. A lot of energy and a lot of attention goes to our big hospitals. Well, of course it does. We do a lot of work in these big hospitals. It's where the tertiary stuff happens. But the day-to-day caring for sick patients in rural communities and getting access to them, we all recognise that this is important, but it's sort of... it almost loses, it gets lost because the bigger hospitals just take all the limelight. We need to change that around. These hospitals are underutilised and we know they can do a really good job. We need to put some dedicated attention to it.
8: You're suggesting going to a 7-day a week model in some places. How many more people would you need to do that, medical specialists?
9: Well, the medical staff already do 7 days. This is mainly allied scientific and technical. So, for instance, if you can have a pharmacist on duty, then getting throughput of patients who need their medications sorted out, making sure that our aged residential care people are getting good pharmacy advice on the weekends, our physios who can go in, you know, they'll be there to see patients turning up in ED and give them their musculoskeletal assessments and get treatments started, not say to them, oh, you need to see a physio, come back on Monday. So actually get into it and get the work done. So it's a mainly allied scientific and technical group that need to work to a 7-day roster. The doctors already do.
8: So when you talk about more energy, do you need more money too?
9: There will be money. 7-day-a-week rosters, they do cost more because you need more staff. So instead of having someone on overtime, you're actually putting them on ordinary time, which is cheaper, but there's still a cost to additional staff. So yes, we do have to invest in workforce.
8: Are there the people though, Deborah, even if there was like tick, yes, go to the 7-day model with diagnostics, yes, pay them more money, do we actually have the trained professionals right now to fill those positions?
9: We will have if we get onto this. Look, the whole, oh, it's an international problem, you know, we can't do anything about it. I'm over that. Actually, we can do something about it. We train most of these people in New Zealand and we need to focus on what we call our pipelines. So our MIT students, we train them here in New Zealand. We need to make sure that they want to work for Te Whata Ora, that they start working for Te Whata Ora as third-year students. So they're already enrolled, they're already working, they come in as first-year fully qualified, and we then retain them. You actually have to get on and do something to solve our workforce problems and not just wring your hand and blame the international market.
8: Deborah, before you go, Budget Thursday, if you could choose one thing at the top of the list, you've got a matter of seconds, what would it be?
9: Workforce. Instead of just talking about it, I want to see some money to do something about it.
8: Thank you.
9: And that money is expanding our own pipelines.
8: Thank you, Deborah. Deborah Powell, National Secretary for the Resident Doctors Association, talking about that report, looking at rural and community hospitals. What do you think? 2101 on text, saying there's lots of capacity there and they need the staff to be able to use the beds, stop people sort of spilling out into more suburban hospitals and leaving EDs without getting treated. 2101 on text. It is 5:15 now. Kia mo tonu mai. 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I don't know where to go. I don't know what to do to afford living and pay the bills. That's the message from those who are still unemployed in Wellington after going through a round of government job cuts in the public sector 2 years ago. Last week, the government announced that nearly 9,000 public servants are in line to lose their jobs over the next 3 years. It follows experts saying with more people facing long-term unemployment, there comes the risk of higher rates of anxiety and depression. Bella Craig reports.
10: Benj, a middle-aged man from Wellington, took a voluntary redundancy in 2024 during the government's first round of cuts in the public sector. He'd been working in marketing for government agencies for 20 years, but after applying for over 130 jobs over the last 2 years, he's still out of work.
11: Making ends meet is only just putting food on the table and getting lunchboxes out to school. I've had a lot of job interviews, but seem to sort of miss out. And then to hear that there's going to be more, you know, cuts, more, you know, unemployment is on the rise. I don't know where to go. I don't know what to do. I don't know how to afford a living and how to pay the bills.
10: Benj and his wife, who works full-time, have four children who still live at home. So to support his family, Benj has picked up some part-time shifts working in supermarkets, taste-testing yogurts and juice.
11: The last job that I applied for was to be a sandwich maker, and that's because I just felt, maybe just a complete shift, a complete change, something that is so different to the career that I've built, but will keep me busy and keep me, you know, motivated.
10: Benj says his family have thought about moving to Australia, but they're unsure whether to make the move, as they've heard the grass isn't always greener. Being unemployed for a while has also left him anxious about saving for retirement.
11: The worthlessness that you feel because of it. I'm a very capable person and I'm smart and intelligent and I know lots of stuff, but, you know, you just feel beaten down through it all.
10: It's a similar situation for a Wellington worker who wants to be known as Mary. She has 15 years experience working across public sector IT departments. 2 years ago, her contract with the Department of Internal Affairs wasn't renewed. She's applied for over 50 jobs but hasn't had much luck, leaving her worried about being able to make ends meet heading into winter.
12: I'm sure that my heating bill this year is going to be, it was over $500 last year. I've got a rate, my last rates bill was $1,800. These are all just sort of things, and that's before, you know, getting sick or any other unexpected things. So I try not to worry about it because worry isn't productive, but it's pretty scary.
10: Mary says her team at the Department of Internal Affairs went through four restructures in 18 months. She's now decided to study counselling to help her chances in the job market, but she started chipping into her retirement savings.
12: I've just done a financial analysis with an advisor and I might run out of money before I'm 90. So, you know, what does that mean? You know, because super clearly is not enough to get by with, you know. And I'm not expecting that any future government is going to just magically solve that problem for me. So it's a worry that I don't have an answer to.
10: Jackie Maguire, a registered clinical psychologist, works across Aotearoa with businesses to support wellbeing in workplaces.
13: I can tell you there's a palpable difference between the mood, between those in Auckland and those in Wellington. In Wellington, I think there are higher levels of anxiety and of concern around what the future brings, especially with the public sector cuts that we have seen over the last few years and those that are projected.
10: Ms. Maguire says for those who've been unemployed long term, they're at higher risk of anxiety and depression as it impacts people's sense of purpose and social networks.
13: We do know from countries like Denmark and Sweden, when you look at past recessions, that they manage to get through those times without mental illness rising or suicidality rising. And so when you look into that research, it was really public policy and nationwide frameworks that supported people through that time.
10: The latest StatsNZ data showed unemployment eased to 5.3% in the 3 months ended March, down slightly from the previous quarter. A total of 163,000 people were unemployed, a fall of 2,000 on the previous quarter, but 7,000 higher than a year ago. The government says the public sector job cuts will save $2.4 billion that will be deployed towards frontline services.
8: And that report was from Bala Craig, 20 past five now, and you're listening to Checkpoints on RNZ National. Hi or Fakaro, we do love your feedback. 2101 on text, or you can email us checkpoints@rnz.co.nz. Time for us to get to the news headlines. Ko Karen Arnott DNA.
0: Thank you, Lisa. Two healthcare unions say rural and provincial hospitals are experiencing higher demand than ever, yet in some places beds are sitting empty because of severe staff shortages. In a new report, they say capacity varies greatly, but at one end of the scale, Kaitaia, Ashburton and Tukuroa hospitals use just over half their beds each month. Union spokesperson Deborah Powell told Checkpoint Te Whatu Ora needs to put some energy into fixing staff shortages, for instance, by moving to seven-day staffing in rural hospitals. The government is considering centralising back-office public service operations like human resources and payroll systems. An April briefing to Minister Paul Goldsmith shows the Public Service Commission is looking for all of government suppliers for such systems. It's looking to save $160 million over 10 years by cutting duplication. In Malaysia, 51 men have been detained in a series of raids in connection with what the police describe as a drug-fueled gay party in a Kuala Lumpur hotel. They say the men were using rooms in upscale hotels for entertainment, drug abuse and immoral activities. Homosexual activity is a crime in Muslim-majority Malaysia. And the New Zealand First Leader has hinted at hope for Moana Pacifica. Liquidators have been appointed to the holding company of the struggling Super Rugby franchise, but Winston Peters says there is, quote, good news to come. Those are the headlines. Now the quick short forecast from Met Service to midnight tomorrow. Northland, Auckland and Coromandel, mainly fine but isolated showers developing in the morning. Waikato and Bay of Plenty to Taupo, including Tamaranui. Morning and evening cloud, otherwise fine. Taranaki and Taihape to Wellington, also Nelson. Mostly fine but isolated showers north of Manawatu. Gisborne to Wairarapa, fine with cloud and isolated showers spreading north this evening, clearing to fine again tomorrow. Marlborough and Canterbury, scattered rain in Canterbury spreading north, clearing and becoming fine everywhere in the morning. Buller to Westland, cloud and showers spreading north today and in the morning, clearing south of grey tomorrow afternoon. Fiordland, Otago and Southland, cloudy with any remaining showers clearing to fine, but cloudy periods remaining about the south coast. And the Chatham Islands, mostly cloudy, just the odd light shower. It's 23 past five.
8: Thank you, Karen. Let's check back in on traffic around the country with Tuila Fuatai.
14: It's 46 minutes to Silverdale on the northern. On the northwestern, it's 46 minutes to Whenuapai. And on the southern, it's over an hour to Drury at the moment. To Wellington, there's quite a bit of traffic heading north. On State Highway 2, it's about 50 minutes to Tosara Park. And on State Highway 1, it's slow through Ngauranga through to Johnsonville. And in Christchurch, it's the usual heavy spots across the city, including on State Highway 76 eastbound through Addington and Waltham. If you've got any other traffic news, text us on 2101.
8: Thank you, Tuila. Tuila Fuatai with traffic. Now to a pair of pre-loved work socks that will be getting rock star treatment at next month's field days. The Northwear Farm Fleck style socks were worn by Sir Edmund Hillary on various expeditions and have graced posters and magazine covers. Till now, the socks have been in the Hillary family's private collection, but they are being loaned to the makers, Northwear, and will go on display in a protective case at field days. Joining us now from Northwear is Tim Dean. Kia ora, Tim.
15: Kia ora, how are you going?
8: I'm good. What adventures have these socks been on?
15: Well, these particular socks were worn by Sir Ed when he did the Grand Traverse of Aoraki Mount Cook with Graham Dingle back in the early 70s. So we're very, very excited to have them on display. They were called the Norsewear Climbing Sock. So they were designed similar to a farm fleek, but they came up almost to the knee. And Sir Ed socks are enormous. So he was obviously a tall man and he had big feet. But they got him to the top of Everest, so, you know,
8: there's
15: some upside there.
8: Have you seen these, Tim, firsthand?
15: Yes, I have, yeah. They're currently in a safe at the factory. We're going to obviously take great care of them, and we're very, very grateful for the Hillary family allowing us to put these on display.
8: Tim, have they been washed? Have you given them a sniff?
15: No, we haven't washed them, but they smell remarkably good.
8: Really? That's interesting. Yeah. So tell us more about where they have been to date.
15: So, like, as far as I know, that last traverse of Aoraki Mount Cook was, you know, Sir Ed's last major expedition, and they have been in the Hillary family since then, and Alex Hillary, who's Sir Ed's grandson, wears some of our modern Norsewear socks on his adventures, and he was working through the archives and found them and sent us a photograph of the original socks. And so we asked Alex if the family would mind lending them to us. So that's how we ended up tracking them down and we'll have them on display.
8: Amazing how socks can have just such rock star appeal. Are they a source of pride for you, the fact that you've made these and they have been worn by Sir Ed on an expedition?
15: Oh, look, the whole factory was really excited. Everybody wanted to come and have a look. And, you know, although we now make, you know, way more technical modern socks than these, it's lovely to have this as part of the Norsewear story. And, you know, there's a lot of pride, I think, you know, from the folks in the factory right through to people like me that, you know, we're lucky to be custodians of such a special part of New Zealand's history.
8: Do you handle them with gloves? No joke, Tim, the socks.
15: We talked about it, but no, we don't. They're pretty robust. I mean, this is, you know, New Zealand wool, and it's a pretty robust pair of socks. So we're not too concerned that they'll get damaged.
8: So how are you going to display them at field days? Because there might be sort of some grubby toppy pop hands floating around.
15: No, they will be in a case. They will be protected, and they will be put in safekeeping overnight. We've got to make sure that we can give them back to the Hillary family at the end of field day. So they will be able to be seen but not touched.
8: So why did you decide to take them there?
15: We haven't been at field days under our own steam for a while. So this is, you know, the first time that Norsewear's going to be back in force at field days. And we just thought it was something special to encourage people to come and see us and then have a look at some of the modern stuff that we're doing.
8: How many pairs of Farm Flex socks do you own?
15: Personally, I've got the pair that I bought when I was 16, which my grandmother darned. That's still in the drawer. Their last stain's pretty shot, but I just can't get rid of them. And then, of course, I've got a couple of modern pairs as well.
8: Fantastic stuff. Good to speak to you, Tim. That is Tim Dean from Norsewear. They're borrowing Sir Ed's socks. They will be on display at field days. The finance minister says there will be no surprises and no sugar hits in this year's budget as she picks up her pride and joy from the printer. Nicola Willis isn't giving it a nickname this year, but one of her coalition partners is calling it a tough love budget. And MPs are split on whether they should apply some of that tough love to themselves as their perks and pay rises come into the spotlight. Here's political reporter Giles Dexter.
16: An annual budget tradition ticked off. Pick it up from the printers, flick through it, look really pleased with what's inside. Now, to pull back the curtain a bit, it's not the real budget. It's last year's in this year's cover. The last thing a minister would want is for secrets to spill out during a photo op. Asked to give a wee hint of what Thursday will bring, the finance minister is keeping mum. But it's all coming under the cloud of the fuel crisis.
17: The budget will show a very prudent approach to preparing for something that's a little unpredictable. We all want the fuel crisis to end as soon as possible, but the budget has to prepare for the fact that it could get worse before it gets better.
16: Unlike previous years, all three coalition parties came along for the ride, putting on a united front amidst the compromises, the trade-offs, the coalition commitments.
17: While there are differences between us, we are very proud of the respect and trust we've shown each other.
16: Nicola Willis was reluctant to give it a nickname, but David Seymour had a suggestion.
18: Some people would say that it's a tough love budget, but people know the easy choices are gone. Labor made all the easy choices. Now we're left with the hard ones to give people a choice and a chance to be backed when they work hard.
16: The Greens aren't a fan of the tough love tagline.
19: Get an absolute grip. This is a minister and a government that has made consistent decisions to punch down on the poorest in this country, as opposed to making those who are profiting handsomely off of that misery pay their fair share.
16: While Labor says the budget is the government's last chance to deliver on the cost of living.
20: New Zealanders will be looking for some additional support from the government, some acknowledgement that the cost of living crisis is real, and the government have one final chance to deliver that on Thursday.
16: The finance minister says there'll be lots of investment in the things people care about, but don't expect a lolly scramble.
17: I speak to families and workers every week who would like to see that, but they understand that the sustainable path for achieving that is better paying jobs, more affordable services. And the government doesn't deliver that with a sugar hit, with a quick one-off, because actually that just drives prices higher and leaves a bigger interest bill on the country's debt and inevitably means more taxes.
16: But as the government tightens its belt and tells the public service to find savings, MPs are in line for a pay rise. Scrutiny has tightened on MP perks after staff reported Louise Upston, the Social Development Minister, was claiming $52,000 a year in accommodation support for her Wellington home, while also tightening eligibility for homeowners to claim accommodation support.
21: Most people will accept if people work away from home for a period of time that their employer covers their accommodation costs.
16: She's not done anything wrong. It's simply how the system works. MP remuneration is set by an independent authority. The Prime Minister doesn't see a need to change things.
22: That's the right way to do it. It should be at arm's length. You don't want politicians involved in setting their terms and conditions.
16: But Labor's indicated it's willing to take a look.
20: Claiming an accommodation allowance when you're not spending that money on accommodation is something that's very, very hard to justify.
16: Plenty of cuts to come on Thursday, just not to MPs' perks.
8: And that report was from Giles Dexter. Let's head to sport now. Former Warriors captain Roger Tuivasa-Sheck has played his last game in the NRL. This is not an exit on the player's terms. He's been sidelined by a knee injury that has cut his 13th season in the competition short. We're joined by sports reporter Felicity Reid. Okay, so not the sign-off he would have wanted or been expecting.
23: No. So scans have confirmed that Tuivasa-Sheck's injury picked up early in Saturday's game against St. George Illawarra Dragons is a season-ending ACL injury. It was the final year of his current contract with the Warriors, and he'd already signed with Wakefield Trinity in England for next season. And after bringing up that 150-game milestone for the Warriors earlier this season, this is definitely not how he wanted it to end. This was his second stint with the Warriors after starting his career with the Sydney Roosters. He's a four-time Club Player of the Year. He's the only Warriors player to get the NRL's biggest individual award, the Dally M Medal, and that was in 2018. On his social media, Tuivasa-Sheck said it was tough to accept that his season was over, and he thanked people for all the messages he was getting. Tuivasa-Sheck is also now likely out of the Rugby League World Cup later this year, where he was set to play for Samoa. A couple of years ago, the NRL put together some RTS highlights to let people relive some of his big moments.
24: Roger the Dodger, RTS, he's in and he's away and he's off. And then Tuivasa-Sheck, what a step. He grabbers, Vorderman chasing through.
25: He's got pace, gets to Latrell Mitchell, gets beyond Latrell Mitchell. Oh, Roger Tuivasa-Sheck, what a story this would be. He gets away from Sean Kenny now. Through last year, he would leave the Roosters to the Warriors and they'd pay the ultimate price. What a story, a fairy tale finish. Roger Tuivasa-Sheck seals the deal.
26: Ooh,
1: Breakthrough to Tuivasa-Sheck.
2: Who comes towards Morgan and steps straight past him. Rockin' Roger. Blink and he's gone. And he was gone and then some.
23: So Tuivasa-Sheck's isn't the first ACL injury for the Warriors this season. Halfback Tanner Boyd also went down a week before. And it's not the first time the Warriors have had to deal with knee complaints. Last year, halfback Luke Metcalf and front rower Mitch Barnett were also struck down mid-season.
8: The White Ferns are being let out of camp in England for a few days. Why is that?
23: Yeah, the White Ferns have just wrapped up a series against England and now getting a week off to explore the country before the serious work begins for next month's T20 Cricket World Cup. Coach Ben Sawyer pointed out that should New Zealand make the final of the World Cup, the team would have been away for around 70 days in England on the back of the ODI and T20 series that have led into the tournament. Once the players get back in camp, they'll be based at Millfield School for training, and then they have two practice games at Loughborough before the World Cup starts. So this morning's T20 game against England was low scoring. New Zealand got out just 80 runs on the board and then lost by 7 wickets. So after deciding to bat first, New Zealand mixed up the batting order, promoting Susie Bates to open with Izzy Gaze. And this is what Sawyer says about the top order.
3: Hopefully over the last couple of years we've built a little bit of depth. Going into the last World Cup, we probably weren't able to make changes much to the batting order, but now, you know, we're able to look at different combinations. So, yeah, we'll look at it again in probably the two practice games and then, settle on something for the first match.
23: And once the World Cup does start on June 14th, the White Ferns will be defending the title, but they prefer to see it as chasing the new one.
8: Thank you, Felicity. Felicity Reid there with sport. It is 24 minutes away from 6 now. Kia mo tonu mai. Do stay with us. You're listening to Checkpoint on RNZ National. And it is, of course, time for the business news. Ko taku hoa e nai nei ko Nona Peltier. Nona's in the studio. Two of New Zealand's biggest listed companies reported their full year results today. What have you got for us, Nona?
5: Yeah, so these are the two biggest. The biggest being in by market value is Fisher & Paykel Healthcare. Now, that company's been a darling of the market for a long time. It reported another strong full-year profit, 24% up to $468.5 million. And, that's actually 0.5 just to be accurate here. Revenue also up 14% to $2.31 billion. The company said that its gross margins improved. It despite that there were tariffs and other disruptions. The chief executive, Lewis Graydon, says the hospital business performed strongly. Revenue up in that division was up 18%. And he also doesn't expect any real costs or problems affected by the ongoing conflict in the Middle East, and expecting their full year profit for the 2027 year to be between $5 and $550 million. Of course, the market loved that, and the company's share price rose more than 9% today. And when it's the biggest company, that is significant.
8: And any others you'd like to talk
5: about? Yes, I would like to tell you about Infratil.
8: Okay.
5: It made also a strong full-year result. Now, the market wasn't as happy with this one, and I was trying to figure out why, because the company recently reported that its CDC data centers had made this huge contract, and the share price went gangbusters. Well, this today, though, even though they reported a strong result of $574 million, a strong outlook, revenue up 4% and so on, the share price, though, it dropped about 6%. And it made me think that perhaps there was some, perhaps Infratil didn't come out and say, hey, this is exactly what we're going to do. But they recently sold a big part of their stake, 5% in Contact Energy, to build up their war chest. And what they said was they're going to go out and buy and invest more in renewable energy and also data centers, which, you know, I mean, that's how they're making their money. So you would have thought, hey, that would make the market happy. But no, the share price dropped 6%. And I'm thinking because they weren't specific, it was a good time for all those folks who had made a ton off the recent uprise there in the share price to maybe take some profits. Could be why. Ryman.
8: Another big company.
5: Yeah. It used to be in the top 10, but it slipped because it's had some, you know, difficult years. It It posted a net loss this time around as well, $171 million. But that's a lot better than they did last year at $513 million loss. The market was reasonably okay with their

0: once the ASX opens at midday. New Zealand dollar was at 58.5 US cents, 81.6 Australian, 43.4 British pence, 50.3 euro cents. And of course, Brent crude trading at the moment at $98 US a barrel. It's up 2.6%. It's been moving up through the day as the conflict in the Middle East continues to unsettle markets.
1: Thank you, Nona. Nona Peltier there with Business News. It is 20 to 6 now and you're listening to Checkpoints on RNZ National. 21010 on text if you'd like to get in touch about anything you've heard on the program. Let's go to the news headlines now. Ko Karen Arnott DNA.
2: Thank you, Lisa. Auckland's councillors have voted to increase rates by an average of 7.9%. Mayor Wayne Brown describes it as a zero rate increase plus a railway, a reference to the council's first payment for the City Rail Link. Two healthcare unions say rural and provincial hospitals are experiencing higher demand than ever, yet in some places beds are sitting empty because of severe staff shortages. Union spokesperson Deborah Powell told Checkpoint Te Whatu Ora needs to put some energy into fixing staff shortages, for instance by moving to seven-day staffing in rural hospitals. Police Commissioner Richard Chambers says a joint New Zealand-Australian-Colombian strike force is working to disrupt cartels in South America in a bid to reduce the quantity of drugs entering New Zealand. More than 17 tonnes of illegal drugs, mostly cocaine, has been seized along the Pacific Narco Highway since January. That's almost four times what was intercepted in 2025. Russian President Vladimir Putin has signed a decree providing debt relief to new Ukraine war recruits and their families as the Kremlin seeks to boost its forces. The write-off covers debts of up to 10 million rubles, or about 240,000 New Zealand dollars. And an Australian bee, not seen in New Zealand for more than 65 years, has been found in Christchurch. The small, solitary soil-nesting bee is considered an excellent pollinator. Those are the headlines. A quick look at the short forecast from Met Service for Northland, Auckland and Coromandel. Mainly fine isolated showers in the morning. Waikato and Bay of Plenty to Taupo, including Tamaranui. Morning and evening cloud, otherwise fine. Taranaki and Taihape to Wellington, also Nelson. Mostly fine isolated showers north of Manawatu. Gisborne to Wairarapa, fine with cloud and isolated showers spreading north this evening, clearing to fine tomorrow. Marlborough and Canterbury. Scattered rain in Canterbury spreads north today, clearing and becoming fine everywhere in the morning. Buller to Westland, fine with cloud and showers spreading north, clearing south of Grey tomorrow afternoon. Fiordland, Otago and Southland, cloud with any remaining showers clearing to fine, cloud remains about the south coast, and the Chatham Islands, mostly cloudy with the odd light shower. It's 17 to 6.
1: Thank you, Karen. Let's find out what's happening with traffic around the Motu. Tuila Fuatai is here.
3: Looking at Auckland's motorways, heading away from the city centre, it's 42 minutes to Silverdale on the northern at the moment. On the northwestern, it's about 40 minutes to Kumeo, and on the southern, it's over an hour to Drury. In Wellington, there's quite a bit of traffic on Cobham Drive, heading away from the airport. State Highway 2 is also heavy between Ngauranga and Petone, and down to Christchurch, State Highway 76 is crawling eastbound from Middleton to Waltham. And Lincoln Road is also heavy between Whiteley and Morehouse Avenues. Any other traffic news, text us on 2101.
1: Thank you, Tuila. Tuila Fuatai there with your traffic update. A man in the UK has proved it's never too late to try something new. Just days before his 99th birthday, Harry Heisman took to the skies for a wing walk, becoming the oldest person ever to attempt one. The BBC's Helena Burke has the story.
4: A year ago, Harry Heisman couldn't climb the stairs and had to enter an old age home. But then, the 98-year-old decided he'd like to fulfil a childhood dream. As a teenager during the Second World War, Harry worked in a factory making aircrafts used in the D-Day landings. He wondered what it would be like to fly in one of the planes. On Saturday, after more than eight decades, Harry stopped wondering. The 98-year-old was strapped to the wing of a 1940s biplane as it took to the skies. In doing so, he broke the Guinness World Record for the oldest person ever to complete a wing walk.
5: I don't know if that's an honour or not, you know. If I was back on 70, I'd say, oh, well,
6: I might get there.

0: but I never dreamed I would be doing it.
1: In preparation for the flight, Harry rebuilt his strength with a physiotherapist. He can now walk up the stairs independently again, a feat that came in handy for the wing walk because he had to step up to the top of the plane. But Harry has insisted that the focus of the stunt shouldn't be on him. Instead, he wants to raise awareness about the charity he is fundraising for, the Lennox Children's Cancer Fund. Harry has raised nearly $7,000 so far. The 98-year-old plans to continue to work with his physiotherapist, with his sights now set on completing the London Marathon.
2: Isn't that cool stuff? That was from the BBC's Helena Burke. Let's head to Australia now, and there's been some rare good news on the cost of living front, with householders told they can expect significant cuts to electricity prices. Our correspondent Nick Grimm joins me now. Nick, what's brought about these expected reductions in power bills?
3: G'day, Lisa. Yeah, this is all very encouraging because we're being told that surging levels of renewable energy over here are combining with greater reliability of late in performance from our ageing coal-fired power stations, and that's all responsible for the upcoming reductions in the power prices retailers will be charging their customers. Many households can expect cuts, while small business can look forward to even bigger reductions. Cuts of close to 21% for New South Wales business customers, for example, which will provide a significant improvement to their bottom line looking forward. Now, I should say these reductions are a bit of a patchwork. Our regulated pricing system means some areas receive smaller cuts than others. Some unlucky customers in parts of South Australia, for example, might see a small increase. But overall, this is being pitched as great news by the government and the Australian Energy Regulator, which has the job of setting the so-called default market offer. That's awful jargon, but that determines the price caps that shape what energy companies can charge their customers. Let's hear some more on these cuts now from the chair of the regulator, Claire Savage.
4: So good news for customers. We are seeing price reductions. So the majority of residential customers will have price decreases between 1.1% up to 10.7%, with small business customers seeing even larger decreases between 6.8% and 20.9%.
5: People will see some relief if we see these prices come down, but they're already under enormous pressure from the external context of the economy, interest rates, rent increases, fuel costs. We also think there's a risk that electricity prices will go up again next year, driven by higher gas prices.
3: Yeah, that's Edwina McDonald, the acting CEO of the Australian Council of Social Service. She's obviously just pointing out that Australian households and businesses are still under enormous cost of living pressure, what with our high inflation, our high interest rates and the ongoing impact of the conflict in the Middle East and its effect on world oil prices. Of course, we're not an island on that front by any means, are we, Lisa? One of the major reasons for these price reductions is the big take-up over here of rooftop solar and in just the last 12 or 18 months or so of battery storage of all that solar power, reducing our reliance on gas-fired power to make up shortfalls in the market. The government is saying that gradual uptake of the new technologies is now reshaping the energy market and, well, at least for now, putting downward pressure on prices.
2: Okay, Nick, so that's a tech win. Oh, this next one, maybe not so much. The Vivid Festival in Sydney has been marred as a result of a drone light display that kind of went a little bit wrong. Tell us more.
3: Yeah, look, this was a disappointing one for a lot of Sydney siders and, of course, visitors to our fair city. It's always a big tourist draw. For anyone unfamiliar with the Vivid light show over here, it is a pretty impressive series of lighting displays and installations around the city of Sydney and its harbour, lighting up buildings and the Opera House and Harbour Bridge. It very much ranks with our New Year's Eve fireworks for drawing crowds, so much so that a light display using drones had to be cancelled last year due to crowd safety concerns. Well, this year there's been yet another setback, with last night's display marred by a technical failure that caused 89 of the airborne drones to start running amok and fall back to earth, or more specifically for most of them, back to water, because they ended up down in the drink, lost in the harbour. A few did have harder landings on the harbour surrounds, which was a concern for at least one person watching the spectacle, a gentleman calling himself Robert, who has described seeing one of the drones hit the ground just metres from his location. Let's hear a bit of that now.
6: Wait, what do you mean the 7:30 show won't happen?
7: You started seeing drones dropping in the water, and then from there it was a cascading failure of the drones. They kept falling. I witnessed myself crashing into the marina and almost hitting some marina workers.
8: An event like this really shows us that automated technologies like these aerial drone displays are not infallible.
3: Yeah, we can expect our skies to potentially become much more crowded with this sort of technology in the years ahead.
8: That's certainly a strong potential. And even beyond safety concerns, there's really the question of like, how many drones and things do we want in the sky, and how will they make us feel if we do know that things can go wrong and they can fall or need to be landed in an emergency?
3: Yeah, that's a taste of my interview there with Professor Michael Richardson from the University of New South Wales. He's a chief investigator with the Australian Research Council Centre of Excellence on Automated Decision Making. And as innovators look to drone technology for everything from pizza deliveries to aerial taxi services, the last night's incident does carry a salutary lesson for all of us about the dangers of new technologies that might offer up all kinds of frontier possibilities but can still be a little unpredictable when it comes to technical hiccups. Today's drone display and another one scheduled for tomorrow have now unfortunately been cancelled, and at this stage organisers can't say if the next one in the lineup for Sunday night will still go ahead or not. Now, something very similar to this actually happened here 2 years ago, Lisa, when another drone cloud like this experienced a problem and they all ended up in Melbourne's Yarra River. The organisers insist last night's mishap didn't pose a threat to any spectators because the drones had been programmed not to stray outside an exclusion zone. But I guess here's the rub. They were programmed to stay airborne too and clearly weren't able to do that. So a reminder, these displays can be subject to the occasional technical crash.
2: One goal, stay in the sky, and they weren't able to do that. We've got a flying issue of a simpler kind, Nick, which potentially you can help us with. Earlier in the program, we were talking to a scientist about a bee that has been found in the South Island. Turns out it's an Australian. So it's come over our way. We're not unhappy about it because apparently it's a great little pollinator. Here is the issue. And again, to my audience, forgive me for butchering this. This is its name at the moment, scientific name, Leoproctis locetonicis. So we need a name, Nick, because that doesn't really cut the mustard, doesn't roll off your tongue. Someone has suggested the Bee Gees. What do you think?
3: Look, that's not a bad one. I mean, just a good Aussie name, Bruce, perhaps, Trevor.
2: Albanese is another one that someone's come up with.
3: That's not a bad one at all. Usually I'm great at puns like this, and I'm just at the moment just struck dumb, I suppose.
2: I'll give you a third option then, Nick. Because it's Aussies and it's a bee, someone is suggesting Bozzy Bee as opposed to Buzzy Bee.
3: Not too bad. What about Sting?
2: Sting? Oh, that's good. But it might be too cool for an Australian bee. Good to talk to you, Nick. We'll keep working on it. That is our Australia correspondent, Nick Grimm. If you've got any more ideas for the bee name, get in touch, 2101 on text. It is 7 minutes away from six now. Kia mo tonu mai. You're listening to Checkpoint on RNZ National. It's one of the most entertaining bank holiday traditions in the UK, the Gloucester cheese roll. Participants chase a large wheel of cheese down a steep hill, getting bruises, bumps and broken bones in the process. The runaway cheese has been known to reach maximum speeds of 110 kilometres an hour. It is absolute madness. The BBC's Jules Higham has been getting among the festivities.
9: A normally quiet corner of Gloucestershire again transformed. Once a year, the world's media and social media turned Cooper's Hill into the global epicentre of English eccentricity.
10: We did a bit of a blessing at the bottom, blessed the hill, woke the hill up, readied it for the carnage that's about to happen.
9: Once a year, for around 600 years, the foolhardy have ignored common sense and the official safety advice, and they've chased a double Gloucester down what is an extremely steep hill.
11: People think this is like a quaint old English tradition, which it is, but it's not quaint and it's not easy. That is a hard, hard thing to do.
9: Whether this really is a sport is probably up for debate, but it is a competition and a very fierce one at that. The prestigious men's race saw German YouTuber Tom Kopka pick up a third win in a row.
12: Tom Kopka has won it for Germany!
13: I'm telling you one thing.
14: Go on.
13: If that hill is hell, I'm the devil.
9: Alice Hugard from France won the women's race, making this a truly international event.
2: Yeah, the whole cheese rolling thing. I don't know if I'd been game enough for it. Who won it previously? The Kiwi? Mark Ellis won it, didn't he? I couldn't throw myself down a hill after a cheese roll. Maybe Emil Donovan could. He joins us in the studio now, in for Wallace Chapman. Would you do it, Emil?
15: What, the cheese rolling thing?
2: The cheese rolling thing?
15: Yeah, absolutely, 100%.
2: Would you?
15: Yeah.
2: You'd be prepared to break a limb for
15: it? People do break limbs too, don't they?
2: Yeah,
15: they
2: really, 110 kilometres an hour.
15: Yeah, grievous bodily harm. Yeah, it was Mark Ellis who won it, and Matthew. I think the New Zealand actually has a proud history in the cheese rolling championships, if I recall correctly. What's the price? Isn't it?
2: It's
15: lifetime.
2: Just the glory, isn't it?
15: No. You get a huge wheel of cheese as well. You get a human-sized wheel of cheese.
2: There is a lot I would do for cheese. Yeah. I'm a cheese fiend. Yeah. Throwing myself down a hill after 110 kilometre an hour cheese wheel would not be one of them.
15: That doesn't sound like the mentality of a true cheese fiend to me, Lisa.
2: I don't know. You could shave off half your face in that, and it just is a recipe for disaster. Someone has pointed out to me there's been a whole bunch, as you say, of Kiwis who have managed to secure the cheese in the cheese roll. Sharp elbows could help.
15: Sharp elbows.
2: You just really take out the opposition on the way down. While I've got you, Emil, do you have a stunningly clever name for this Australian bee?
15: So I was racking my brain in the two minutes that I had to prepare for this question.
2: You knew it was coming.
15: The only one that came to mind for me, and I'm sure that someone has already used this in the 2101, is Beezy McBee's face.
2: No, we haven't had that.
15: You haven't had that yet?
2: No.
15: Ah.
2: So it's a variation of a thing.
15: In celebration of the Bodie McBoat face from back in the day.
2: Beezy McBee's face. Yeah.
15: It's a mouthful.
2: Let's see if we can get some buzz around that.
15: I quite liked Sting, but I also liked your retort that Sting was too cool for an Australian bee. Yeah.
2: Yeah, okay. Well, maybe there is some other famous, you know, Kylie Minogue-esque name or something that we can come up with. On more important matters, what will you be discussing on the panel this evening?
15: Coming up on the panel tonight, Lisa Owen, can we trust our politicians not to be swayed in their decision-making by political donations? This question raised by an eye-opening report from RNZ's Farah Hang. The Supreme Court issues a stern warning for anybody who is planning on using AI to write them a legal submission.
2: Oh, yes.
15: How much is too much as well when it comes to MPs' housing allowances and accommodation supplements, which I understand that you touched on in tonight's Checkpoint programme.
2: Yeah.
15: And our question of the day today.
2: Mm-hmm. Yep.
15: Last week, Lisa, I found myself in a sticky culinary situation. I had a bowl full of pasta and boiling water, but nothing to drain it with. So I had to reappropriate a cheese grater, the pyramid-shaped cheese grater that we have in our kitchen, to use that as a colander to strain it with. So the question of the day,
2: proud of you, Emil.
15: Thank you. I was proud of myself as well. I was struck. Even a broken clock, as they say. So the question of the day, what is your greatest MacGyver moment? The moment when you used your Kiwi ingenuity to wrangle your way out of a pickle. You strike me, Lisa, as a woman who has used a machete to open a locked car before. What's your greatest MacGyver
2: moment? No, I'll come to my MacGyver thing in a moment, but first, I'm just wondering, the resorting to the cheese grater, did you not have a lid for the pot?
15: Well, no, there was no lid for the pot. I did consider using a plate.
2: No, I
15: could have used a plate. Well, okay. It wasn't a pot, it was a bowl.
2: It was a bowl, but you were draining it.
15: Yeah, because I work on the nights program, so I brought my ravioli in my bag, and then I put the hot water in it, and then I microwaved it to soften up the ravioli.
2: Okay,
15: but then I needed to drain it.
2: Well, here in Checkpoint, when we do the same thing,
15: you have your own colanders, don't you?
2: No, we just use a dinner plate or the breadboard.
15: Right. Yeah,
2: and you just put it over the top and you leave a little gap.
15: See, that would have been cleverer, but then we wouldn't be talking about
2: cleverer.
15: This right now, would we?
2: It would have been more clever.
15: Hang on, are you pulling me up on the use of the word cleverer?
2: Cleverer.
15: Yeah,
2: cleverer.
15: We can get into this if you want.
2: Anyway, MacGyver moment.
15: Yeah.
2: Stockings. They're brilliant for everything.
15: Oh, yeah.
2: You could have made a colander out of a pair of stockings.
15: What have you used?
2: Making fish nets.
15: Robbing a bank?
2: As in a net to catch fish.
15: Oh, okay. Yeah.
2: You put them over a piece of wire and create a tunnel for the fish.
15: Yeah.
2: You can also fashion a strapless bra out of a stocking.
15: Okay.
2: Do you want to go there? and you can use it to tie up plants, as you would know. It's basically a stretchy rope with so many things that you can do with it.
15: Life lessons.
2: Do you want to talk about the strapless bra using a pair of stockings? 2101.
15: Maybe on the podcast.
16: RNZ News at 6 o'clock. Kia ora, good afternoon. I'm Karen McCarthy.
14: Two healthcare unions are calling for 7-day staffing in rural hospitals rather than the current on-call system on weekends. A new report by the Resident Doctors Association and APEX has found rural hospitals are facing higher demand than ever, but staff shortages mean beds are sitting empty. The secretary for both unions, Dr. Deborah Powell, says these hospitals should be staffing the weekends the same as weekdays. Dr. Powell says staff at rural hospitals enjoy their work, but that will change unless they're supported and departments adequately staffed. Auckland's councillors have voted 15-7 to increase rates by an average 7.9%. Mayor Wayne Brown described the rise as a zero rate increase plus a railway, a reference to the soon-to-open City Rail Link. A proposal from councillors John Gillan and Beau Burns to reduce the rise to 5.9% failed to garner sufficient support. Wayne Brown says further cuts would set up the council to fail to meet its budget.
16: We've got this railway. If you don't pay for it this year, it's just going to be more next year.
14: City Rail Link will cost the city $235 million per year to run. Meanwhile, Wellington's mayor says a $500 million price tag for installing water meters across the region isn't credible. Incoming water entity, Te Aki Wai, wants to put in about 140,000 metres over several years at an initially estimated cost of between $500 and $590 million. Andrew Little says Te Aki Wai's leaders have told him they doubt the figures themselves.
17: It's unfortunate that Te Aki Wai felt they had to get that information out. I mean, I know they had to make a commitment about water meters and had to put a price on it, but that information is out there. It is justifiably causing a lot of concern.
14: Andrew Little says he expects Te Aki Wai to redo its cost estimates after it takes over in July. Consumer NZ fears people experiencing hardship are falling into a pattern of raiding their retirement nest eggs. A new survey by the consumer watchdog shows 16% of KiwiSaver members either made a hardship withdrawal or suspended payments in the past year. The number of withdrawals has risen by 3% over the past 2 years. Chief Executive John Duffy says some household incomes are already stretched, and while understandable, it's concerning that some are raiding their KiwiSaver regularly just to get by. The ACT leader is throwing his hands up over a taxpayer-funded housing allowance for MPs, saying it is set by an independent authority. The government is set to cut the accommodation supplement for beneficiaries, even as some MPs claim $1,000 a week in their housing allowance. David Seymour is in favour of cutting government spending, but is pleading powerlessness over the allowances.
18: The remuneration authority does it. So in the past, I'm someone who's, you know, cut their own pay and so on. But I've come to accept over the years that the pay is what it is. You do your work and I hope you don't lose your job, just like most people.
14: David Seymour says you could argue MP pay should be cut back to minimum wage, but it's like any job where you take the pay you're offered. The police commissioner says a joint strike force is working to disrupt cartels in South America in a bid to reduce the quantity of drugs entering New Zealand. More than 17 tonnes of illegal drugs, mostly cocaine, has been seized along the Pacific Narco Highway since January, almost four times what was intercepted in 2025. Richard Chambers says New Zealand and Australian police are working closely with Colombian police.
19: That focuses hard on the information and intelligence that's available to us and allows agencies to disrupt at source. So this is about making an impact on cartels in particular before product even makes its way towards the Pacific.
14: Richard Chambers says cartels will do whatever they can to get drugs into the country, including using submersible vessels. A Christchurch City Councillor says the Council has no other option other than to help pay for the restoration of the earthquake-damaged Christchurch Cathedral. The Council's agreed to put an extra $15 million towards the project, as long as central government and the church do the same. Councillor Jake McClellan, who voted for the proposal, says the decision may be unpopular, but it has to be done. He says mothballing, knocking down, or encasing the cathedral in glass are not feasible. Mr. McClellan says there have been 15 years for people to come up with a better solution. And a teenager has been arrested after three patrol cars were rammed in Canterbury this afternoon. Two police officers have minor injuries as a result. A vehicle stolen from the Christchurch suburb of Bishopdale was stopped by road spikes near Rakaia. That's the news.
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21: 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So we ended up buying most of them secondhand.
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22: 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The previous record has been broken. It reached 34.8 degrees at Kew Gardens.
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14: 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Emil Donovan's here next with the panel. That's after the short forecast from Met Service to midnight on Wednesday. Northland, Auckland and Coromandel, mainly fine, isolated showers developing in the morning. Waikato and Bay of Plenty to Taupo, including Tamaranui. Morning and evening cloud, otherwise fine. Taranaki and Taihape to Wellington, also Nelson. Mostly fine, some isolated showers north of Manawatu. Gisborne to Wairarapa, fine with cloud and isolated showers spreading north this evening, clearing to fine tomorrow. Marlborough and Canterbury, scattered rain in Canterbury spreading north, clearing and becoming fine everywhere in the morning. Buller to Westland, fine cloud and showers spread north today and in the morning, clearing south of grey tomorrow afternoon. Fiordland, Otago and Southland, cloudy with any remaining showers, clearing to fine, cloud remains about the south coast, and the Chatham Islands, mostly cloudy with the odd light shower. 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
23: Thank you, Karen. No mai hari mai ki tēnei hōtaka. Welcome along to the panel here on RNZ National. Emil Donovan in for Wallace Chapman this Tuesday. Great to have your company. Thank you very much for tuning in. What have we got coming up? Well, on the show today, cash for consent. That is what some are suggesting following, or at least fearing, following an RNZ report showing connections between those who are benefiting from fast-tracked projects and those who are donating to government parties. Also, New Zealand is open for business visitors at least, and they are rolling in by the plane load. The Supreme Court cracks down on AI-generated legal submissions, and Back to the Future, a return to pre-electricity dining in Havelock North, although you'll be glad to hear that does not extend to the refrigerator. Plus, the question of the day, spurred, as you will have heard a few minutes ago by my last week using an upturned cheese grater to drain a bowl of pasta, what is your greatest MacGyver moment? The moment when you showed that number 8 wire, that Kiwi ingenuity that we all supposedly have. Perhaps you broke into a car using a coat hanger. Perhaps you defused a bomb using a protractor and a piece of chewing gum. Send me a text, have a brag. 2101 is the text number. We've got some good ones coming in so far. Someone writes, I stood in the beach in just my stubbies with my wife and 3 small children when the realisation dawned that my keys were locked in the car. I walked the street until I found a garden with harakeke and using a piece of stolen flax broke into my car. MacGyver that. Someone else says, my horse backed up and snapped the shaft on the carriage as we were just getting ready to enter into the Christmas parade. I was on crutches, so we used one to repair the shaft, tied on with baling twine. So there you go. The show must go on. Speaking of the show, with me today, our stars of the show, we have former Herald writer, now a listener columnist and author of the excellent Hopetown Substack, Simon Wilson. Kia ora, Simon.
24: Kia ora, Emil.
23: And we also have Deborah Hart, chair of more boards than you could shake a stick at, former chair of the Independent Electoral Review, member of the Human Rights Review Tribunal. Deborah, kia ora to you.
25: Kia ora.
23: Great to have you both in, and looking forward to hearing what our panellists have been thinking about as well. 2101, by the way, is the text number, the panel at rnz.co.nz, the email address. But let's kick off tonight with this story from RNZ's in-depth team. Since 2022, more than $1 million in political donations have been linked to fast-track applications. Data journalist Farah Hancock crunched the numbers on this and found that in 2025, $400,000 was donated to National and New Zealand First, all from people or entities linked to fast-tracked projects. There is nothing illegal in these donations, we stress. But nonetheless, does it make you suspicious of some of the fast-track decisions? Well, joining us now is Victoria University of Wellington academic Max Rashbrook, who says these donations are damaging to trust in politics and who's on the line now. Max, kia ora to you.
26: Kia ora, Emil.
23: So, I mean, To be clear, there is no suggestion here of political parties being bought off. So what's the problem?
26: Well, I think the thing about the fast track process is that it's a, you'd have to say it's a pretty unique process whereby the decisions of potentially one minister or a very small number of ministers confers huge economic benefits to an individual or company because it's the very small number of ministers who put a particular project into the fast track process where it's then very likely to get approval. And so I think it's concerning if you've got $1 million in donations from individuals and entities linked to the fast track process. Nothing improper may in fact have happened, but the opportunities for corruption are enormous. And I think the appearance, if you're worried about public trust in the political system, is also very concerning.
15: Donations makes to political parties are not treated as a conflict of interest for individual ministers. What do you think? Should that be changed?
26: I think that should be changed because the reality is if you're one of the ministers who is deciding whether or not projects get fast-tracked, let's say one of those projects is associated with a company or an individual who has given your party $100,000 during the previous election campaign, you know that your re-election or your election was critically reliant on donations of things like $100,000 from those kinds of entities. It is very hard to see how that is not going to bias your decision-making or potentially bias your decision-making in some shape or form.
15: Deborah, your thoughts on this?
0: Well, I'd like to back up the bus a little bit. Raising money is critically important to the participation of political parties in the electoral system. And donating is a form of political expression and electoral participation safeguarded by our Bill of Rights, of course. But having said that, there are risks to electoral integrity and public confidence. If some people have more access or can unduly influence or look like they do. So the independent electoral review that I chaired made some recommendations around all of this, and one of them is something that the public really doesn't like very much, and that is to increase state funding. Because if you don't want this kind of influence, one of the ways around it is state funding. We already have restrictions on donations, predominantly requiring sort of names and addresses of donors that give more than $5,000 to a political party or $1,500 to a candidate so that that can be disclosed. But we also said that we should be limiting the total amount that only registered electors could make, not companies, not trusts, not unions. So, you know, the kind of subterfuge that can happen taking that away, and it would be $30,000 per electoral cycle per party and its candidates, and then reducing anonymous donations down to $500 and increased disclosure. So those were some of the recommendations.
15: Yeah, there were a lot
0: that would have assisted, but the one silver bullet would be state funding. It comes with some problems of its own, but that's the one silver bullet.
15: Simon, your feelings?
1: Well, I think if we're going to have donor funding of political parties, then it's absolutely essential we have very clear rules and that they're transparent, and they put up some barriers to the perception that cabinet ministers might be susceptible to being influenced by those donors, and we don't have that at the moment. I've got a question for Max. I've heard some phrases in this conversation already, one of them being there's no suggestion that anyone's doing anything illegal. That is true, as I assume, because it isn't illegal for cabinet ministers, parties to receive money and then for those ministers to approve projects.
15: That's my understanding of it.
1: Donors. I also heard the suggestion that no one's being bought off. I think that's an entirely different proposition, and I don't know how in our current system we can know that no one's being bought off. And I've also heard the suggestion that no one's doing anything improper. Well, again, if there is a perception of that maybe impropriety exists, then isn't that, Max, isn't that in our political system, isn't that improper? We don't want those perceptions of impropriety, do we?
26: No, and I think that's fair. I mean, when you look at all the relevant rules and regulations around these sorts of things, they always stress that it's important not just that things are done correctly, but they are seen to be done correctly, because you have to maintain public trust in the system. And the other thing I would add is that this kind of dynamic is so totally unnecessary, because you don't have to have a system whereby companies that are going to benefit from public decisions are giving the government large sums of money. You know, you could, I mean, and I totally agree with the review that Deborah was in charge of, you know, limit donations to just normal individual human beings, one, really, yes, sharply cap how much they can give, $10,000 a year. That would deal with a lot of the problems. I would also add that if you make a donation to a political party, even under that kind of regime, you should have to understand you cannot get a contract or any kind of other favour, preferential treatment from government for the next 5 years or something like that.
1: Yeah, stand down period.
26: Because if you are giving money to a political party out of the goodness of your heart, as donors constantly assure me they are doing so, then you shouldn't want to get any influence from the donation anyway.
15: Isn't this, I mean, isn't this just rich people donate to political parties? Isn't that basically what it comes down to?
0: Not really, because, you know, unions also donate to political parties.
15: Unions have pretty deep pockets, some of them.
0: I guess so. I can't remember, Max might be able to help me out here, what in the last elections unions donated. But, you know, you want to bring more transparency to it, and as Simon says, you know, really clear rules to it. I wonder, Max, you know, you've talked about stand down periods and sort of, you know, toughening up kind of conflicts of interest. What effect would you think that would have on electoral financing? Do you think it would have a chilling effect on those donations? What do you think?
26: I don't think so, because, you know, donations, for better or worse, are now, you know, totaling millions of dollars every year. So although $1 million in donations from fast track linked entities is significant, it's certainly not overwhelming. And look, and I think, you know, the point that you made in your review, and which I'd agree with, is that currently we have a system where political parties are funded by large amounts of money from small numbers of people. Mm-hmm. And the ideal really is a system where political parties are funded by small amounts of money from large numbers of people.
0: Yeah.
26: You know, so you want tens of thousands of New Zealanders giving quite small amounts of money each, and then there's really no potential for undue influence.
15: Someone makes it just sent through a text writing, have a fund into which the public can donate up to a limit, and that fund be split evenly between competing parties. I'm sure that there are many, many ideas for this, but I'll just end on one point, Max, which is another text from a listener, which reads, perceived corruption is as bad as corruption itself. Is it?
1: It's not as
15: no,
1: bad.
15: No, it's not.
1: It's not as bad. But if there is a perception of corruption, as Max says, that undermines trust in our democratic processes. We know trust is a precarious thing already.
15: But
1: we
15: people
1: know
15: perceive
1: down.
15: Things all of the time. They're absolute nonsense.
1: But therefore, it's important for our democratically elected representatives to behave in accordance with high standards. We should hold them to a high bar, because we want people to trust the system. We want people to know that everyone's equal before the law. Mm. You can't buy favours, and particularly you can't buy favours behind closed doors.
0: And we know from the Acumen Edelman Trust Barometer that trust is declining, and that is a terrible thing for our democracy.
1: Sure is.
15: Max Rashbrook, thanks very much, as always.
26: Thank you.
15: That's Max Rashbrook, who's an academic at Victoria University of Wellington. 19 past six is the time here on the panel. Emil Donovan and for Wallace Chapman and Simon Wilson and Deborah Hart are our panellists today. Let's talk a bit about AI. Plenty of mixed feelings in the air about AI. And that is playing out in our court chambers, where AI hallucinations have appeared in official files from two separate people representing themselves. And this has led the Supreme Court to consider charging contempt of court if this happens again. We have on the line Dr. Joshua Uvaraj, who is a senior lecturer at Auckland University's Law School. Josh, kia ora to you.
4: Kia ora.
15: So how are people using AI in court proceedings?
4: Well, lawyers are using it in their legal practice. It's reasonably widespread, but the issue that arises is when people use it to come up with the documents that they're filing with the court, whether that's affidavits or you know, submissions about their main points. And those documents then have things like cases that don't exist, or if they cite from a case that exists, then they'll cite a paragraph that doesn't exist or mix the words up and things like that, and just introduce real inaccuracies that can actually be quite misleading to the court.
15: So is this mainly people who don't have a formal legal background, would you say?
4: Half-half, yes. So self-represented litigants may not have a legal, well, they won't have a legal background, or they will have chosen to do it themselves because they feel that they can do the matter better than if they were to hire lawyers. We don't know their motivation, but they've chosen not to have legal counsel represent them. So that's the issue.
15: So, I mean, this is quite an interesting one because, I've seen people talk about AI as being like a great leveler, allowing people to say things or articulate themselves in ways that they might not necessarily be able to do otherwise.
1: Yeah, the argument for it has to be exactly that. The idea that AI comes up with cases that don't exist sounds to me like a kind of mistakes that an early and poor iteration of AI might make, and the kind of thing that will surely be ironed out as it reiterates on a more sophisticated level. If AI can be used to give more people access to the courts without having to rely on expensive lawyers, is there an upside to that? That's a question.
15: Joshua, what do you think?
4: So two things. Number one, access to justice has been a long-standing issue. We absolutely do need to ensure that people can access justice in cheap and affordable and quick ways. The second thing is to say that these problems are not due to developmental issues. It's not as if AI will improve their way out of to a state where these hallucinations won't happen. A recent study in the Journal of Empirical Legal Studies, one of the top in the world, found that even the bespoke legal targeted AIs hallucinated between 17% to 33% of the time, which is an astounding rate. So it's the kind of thing that I've argued, and others will have a different view. I'm perfectly okay with that. I've argued that this is a structural problem. And the structural problem is this, that the AI is not aware of truth or reality. It repeats and responds to what it's been trained on. So if you gave an AI model 1,000 pictures of a white cat and you labeled it a black dog and you asked it for a picture of a black dog, it would give you the other one, right? Because that's the thing. It wouldn't know that it's a white cat that it's looking at. And so
15: it's the lawyer's fault, Joshua, is it? It's the lawyer's fault. If they're citing fake cases, it's because some lawyers have screwed up somewhere in the past.
1: Whoa.
4: Well, I mean, it may well be that the lawyers have screwed up. So around the world, actually, lawyers are being penalized and pulled up by the courts for this very thing. And the courts have been really harsh on lawyers. Their comments have been really harsh on lawyers because lawyers have a paramount duty of honesty to the court. The court must be able to trust what lawyers say to them is 100% accurate. So they've re-emphasized to lawyers, you put something before the court, you stand behind every word. You can't say your junior did it. You can't say the AI did it. And if it's wrong, then you may face severe penalties. But when people who don't have lawyers do it, the courts have been much more educative and much more saying, look, we get that, you think this is a useful tool, but there are guidelines. And so they're sort of much more hesitant to kind of come down hard on people. But if it keeps happening, then it's not going to be a surprise if, some sanctions are going to follow.
15: Deborah, you've been thinking a lot about AI. We're going to hear some of your thoughts on it a bit later on. In this specific context, what do you reckon?
0: Well, I sit on the Human Rights Review Tribunal, and we see a lot of lay litigants. So this idea that AI can help sort of democratize access to justice, it certainly has, many benefits to it. And, I can well imagine courts and tribunals being a lot more, as you put it, educative to lay litigants than to lawyers who owe a duty of care to their clients and duties to the court as well. There's kind of two sides to this as well. One is, lay litigants and lawyers and those pressing their cases using AI, and the other side of it is whether decision makers should be using AI. Mm. And you know, I'd hate to think that the judgment that our decision makers, whether they're tribunal members like myself, or they're judges or arbitrators in the private dispute resolution field, are not putting their individual judgment, mm-hmm. which is what we want, to the case. And I've been wrestling with the you know, when should AI involvement end and human input be preserved? And I wonder if you have any views on that.
15: Josh, that's for you, I think.
4: Oh, sorry. Yes. It's a difficult question, right? It's often sort of how long is a piece of string, and different people have different views. I think it really depends on how society views the role of judges in the administration of the law, right? So if you think that judging is a purely like objective thing that we can turn into almost math and it's just someone weighing up the facts and the law and then coming out to a decision, well then plausibly you could say an AI model may be able to assist with that. But I've argued actually, this is the kind of thing where people can sort of take sides. I basically argued that the nature of judging is fundamentally relational. It's we place trust in judges to administer justice fairly, without bias, without without recourse to or any prejudice or anything, and that trust. Is we trust that the judge, as you said, has put their own view on this matter. And what's coming out is their own view. And that would partly explain why in the UK there was a massive uproar at an employment tribunal decision, which involved an employment dispute, I think, in relation to a nurse with some political views. And in the judgment, which was lengthy, a key point turned on a citation from a case and a paragraph from a case that was found either not to exist or have been sort of misrepresented. Right. That caused uproar and that kind of just died down. But I think that's a good example where people, you can sense people's instincts. Hey, this isn't the judge. We don't want a machine doing this. We want people whom we trust to do this. So that's kind of my view on it.
15: Doubtless there will be more developments in this in the coming days, weeks, months, years. Joshua Yuvraj, nice talking to you, Joshua. Thank you.
1: I wonder if I could add something about AI there. It strikes me that, I'm really scared of AI. For all the things I know it's going to be able to make.
3: Do you use it at all?
1: I use it only in the simplest way.
3: Right.
1: I use it pretty much I don't even use it as much as Nicola Willis says we should all be using it, which is to write better speeches. Uh-huh. And that's a trivial use of it in itself. And it's astonishing to me that a minister in a government should say we should get used to AI because you can do that kind of thing. Mm. That is the least of what it can do, good or bad. But the bigger question about when do we want machines to make decisions and when do we want humans to make decisions, we face that with vehicles. Mm-hmm. Cars that are self-driving are probably safer than humans driving, if you look at the record. But when there's a driverless car and it makes a mistake and hits somebody, that seems like a horrendous
15: The issue of culpability for things like
1: it's
15: that.
1: It's absolutely terrible.
15: Let alone getting into things eligibility for
1: that. When machines make decisions about what's right and wrong and who goes to jail, that is much worse when they get it wrong than if a person does. It just feels as if, we have recourse when it's a judge. And it's the same in sports, of course. Mm. You know, we insist on having human referees for sports games, even though, theoretically, machines should be able to do the job better.
15: Simon, but don't get me started on that.
1: But we know that having a referee has a kind of value in what we're watching, even when they get it wrong. Yeah. These things are complicated, and we need to be talking a lot about what is the framework of human involvement that we need to be basing our decisions about AI on. Yeah, because we want the human fallibility also carries with it human possibility. Mm. And I think that's something we don't want to lose.
15: You're listening to the panel. Emil Donovan, Simon Wilson, Deborah Hart are on. The time is coming up to 6:30.
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15: And what are we going to be talking about in the second half of the program? We'll get into a bit of MPs accommodation allowances. We'll talk a bit about how New Zealand is once more open for business visitors, and it will also meet the Havelock North restaurant that is turning the lights out, but mercifully keeping the refrigerators on. That's all after these news headlines.
14: Thank you, Emil. The Auckland Council has voted 15-7 to increase rates by an average of just under 8%. The police commissioner says the police are co-funding a force in Colombia to fight the Pacific drug trade. The ombudsman is investigating an allegation that the Prime Minister's office withheld official information. A rural Manawatu petrol station owner says thieves stole $3,000 worth of fuel in one night. And K-pop band BTS has won the top award of Artist of the Year at the American Music Awards. Those are the headlines. Our next news and weather at 7.
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0: are the Water Boys. Three triumphant gigs. Auckland, Wellington, Christchurch, well into their 60s now, the members of that band. Some of them in their 70s, I think, but still moving like grease lightning by all accounts. Would love to hear from anybody who went to any of those gigs, 2101. From what I've heard, they were absolutely sensational. Simon Wilson, I was under the assumption that you would have been a Waterboys fan, not so it appears.
1: I said to you, I'm not sure I could have named any of their songs, but I can certainly recognise it. Fantastic.
0: You sung this a few times at 2 a.m., have you?
1: Oh, I think I probably have.
0: Deborah?
2: Yes. I remember the song really well and really liked it too at the time.
0: It's been, I think, 17 years since the last tour to New Zealand. Don't quote me on that. I was sort of wondering, you know, if you could bring one band, one artist back to New Zealand for one last kind of victory lap.
1: Yeah,
0: who are you bringing?
1: Do we have to bring them back as they are now, or can we bring them back as they were then?
2: No.
0: Let's make it more fun. Let's relax the parameters.
2: I am bringing back Nina Simone.
0: Nina Simone. Oh, yeah. Here we go.
3: Yeah, good.
2: I'm going to be in the front row of her concert.
1: It might be one of those concerts where she got all snooty with the audience and walked
2: care.
1: Out.
2: I don't care.
0: She did say part of the experience.
2: Yeah, she did. Yeah, she famously did.
0: Simon Orson, who are you bringing back?
1: As a child, my parents took me to see Oscar Peterson, who was a jazz pianist, and I remember that concert so clearly, and partly, I guess, because I was just old enough to appreciate being in the adult world and hearing all that, and he was so magnificent. So, yeah, I'd love to hear him playing live again.
0: Oscar Peterson's a great show.
1: When I
0: played extremely badly in a jazz band back at high school, my jazz band teacher gave me a very illegal hard drive with a whole lot of bootleg music off it, and one of them was Oscar Peterson's record Night Train.
1: There you go.
0: Oh, man. His fingers could dance that, man.
1: He certainly could.
0: You're on the panel, Emil Donovan in for Wallace Chapman this Tuesday here on RNZ National. Simon Wilson and Deborah Hart are our panellists. And with the time being 6:25, let's find out what our panellists have been thinking about. Deborah, do you want to kick us off?
2: Sure. When I went to law school many moons ago, I remember feeling like my brain hurt as I tried
1: It
2: was, you know, some problem that I had to untangle or something difficult I was learning. But it was absolutely exhilarating. And my thesis is that people who will thrive now are not the people who know everything. They're the people who stay curious. I think curiosity is becoming the professional advantage. And we've been talking about AI. It can give us answers in seconds, but having answers handed to us in seconds isn't the same as wondering, exploring, questioning, reading widely, or joining dots and having that aha moment. And I think AI could make us really intellectually lazy. We could become more efficient but less thoughtful, and more informed but less interested. And I think the people who will stand out are those people who will keep learning, keep asking why, keep being fascinated about the world around them. So if there's anything I would encourage young people to do, particularly those, you know, about to head off into the out of school, it might be simply this: just stay really curious. It keeps your brain alive. And frankly, the world is far too interesting to hand all the answers over to AI.
0: I think that's such an interesting I've been thinking. And it called to mind for me when I was reading what you've been thinking about, that old, because it revolves around that idea, doesn't it, that AI has kind of cheapened, in a way, the exchange rate for knowledge, because knowledge is so easily accessible, you know, knowing facts. But what's that phrase? Knowledge is knowing that tomato is a fruit. Wisdom is not putting it in a fruit salad.
1: There you go.
2: That's right.
1: Yeah.
2: And, I look at, you know, when I was researching when I was at university, I had to read really widely to find the answer I wanted. And at the time I thought, oh, this is so difficult because, you know, I'm not getting the answer I want. But actually, I was getting all this other knowledge because I was having to read widely.
0: Mm. Simon, your thoughts on that? That's quite profound.
1: Oh, it absolutely is. You're asking me for I've been thinking or on who?
0: Yeah, no, let's go for I've been thinking, actually. We have had a lot of AI chat, but I'll just let that simmer away for a while. Yeah, so what's been on your mind?
1: Okay, so I've been thinking about civilization. And I had just the best time last week at the Auckland Writers Festival, which is an enormous cultural festival in Auckland. One of the writers is a man called Luke Kemp, and his book was on civilizations. He had studied 300 civilizations over, 400 over 3,000 years, and come up with the concept that they're not civilizations really at all. They're more likely to be what he called Goliaths, which are these large things that will be taken down by forces. So his concept of civilization as Goliath. Now, he said the defining things about civilizations tend to be that an elite controls all the resources, and that will be energy resources, it will be communication, it will be the land, it will be the crops, it will be trade resources, and they use that control to repress the population. So civilizations right throughout history, commonly based on slavery. You know, the Roman Empire, for example, something like 40% of the people in Italy were slaves.
0: Yeah.
1: Mm-hmm. And women, of course, are repressed by most civilizations as well. And it's only very recently that kind of model has changed. And what he had discovered was that civilizations collapse because that folds in on itself. The resources dry up. The people rise up. It simply doesn't stand. Mm-hmm. So pre-civilization, people tended to live more democratically, tended to share the resources more evenly, and tended to live more sustainably in their environments. But in civilization, that all changed. And then he looked at the 20th century and pointed out that in the 20th century, we have something that's very different now, which is that we had because we developed social democracy, we had developed the means to make our societies better for the broad mass of people. And it's not that we've done that perfectly, and we clearly haven't done that in relation to resources, but we have the capacity to do it in a way that previous Goliath civilizations didn't. So his great hope, which I took enormous heart from, was that representative democracy gives us the capacity to steer our way through the polycrisis that we have now if we're prepared to use it and if we're strong enough using it and if we're prepared to stand up to those elites that have controlled those resources and continue to keep using them willy-nilly. Yeah, so very exciting, I thought. Luke Kemp, Goliath's Curse. I do recommend the book, and I'm sure you'll find it in good bookshops.
0: There you go. See, that's not what's better, sherbet or caramel, is it? Our panellists I've been thinking, Deborah Hart, Simon Wilson, thank you very much for those. It is 20 to 6 here on RNZ National, and the two-hour question of the day, very, very quickly, which was a relatively complicated question of the day today, which involved a backstory of me using

0: Oh, writes Carol, Queenstown local rag had a photo of a good-sized trout caught in Lake Wanaka on a lure made from a tear top, a torn top from a can of beer after he lost his last real lure. Yeah, I imagine the anglers among us will have some good examples of
1: MacGyver beer.
0: Well, the fish bit it. And one more, my husband, this person writes, was going to supercar racing in Christchurch and bought some camp chairs for the paddock. He asked me to find a solution so his feet wouldn't sink into wet grass. I looked all over feet pods, and then had a brainstorm, cut up an old yoga mat, which he could roll up and put into his backpack and then unroll in place under the chair. The feet wouldn't sink through, and once seated, they wouldn't get muddy either. Worked a treat. Ingenious.
1: Brilliant.
0: Kiwi ingenuity. Deborah, have you got an example of your own MacGyverness shining through?
2: This one, that I was away and I was going to a wedding, and the dress that I was going to wear was completely crushed, and there was no iron where I was staying, so I used my hair straighteners to iron that sucker.
1: Does that work?
2: And it worked.
0: Brilliant.
2: It works really well.
0: There's
2: MacGyver. I'm here to tell you it works.
1: Pure MacGyver.
2: It works really well.
0: MacGyver would be very proud of that. Simon, you say?
3: I don't know if this quite qualifies, but back when we had our first child, my wife was still in hospital with the child. I was sent out to buy the stroller. I bought the stroller. Cost a lot of money. I put it in the back of the car, with an old-fashioned sedan car with a boot. This is the kind of car where you use the key in the lock of the boot to open it. That was a long time ago, right? And as I put the stroller in and I pushed the boot down, and as I did that, the keys, plural, all my keys, fell out of the lock into the boot, and the boot came down.
0: Uh-oh.
3: So my keys are locked inside the boot of the car with the stroller. I had to take half the car apart. Get the keys back. Does that count?
0: Yeah, that counts. That counts. I mean, at least you had the capability to take half the car apart. You know, there you go. Very good. Deborah Hart, Simon Wilson, my guests on the panel today. I told you the wrong time before. I said it was 20 to 6. It's not at all. It's 17 minutes to 7.
4: RNZ National.
0: And, well, let's turn now to business, which is booming in one iteration anyway. With all of this international strife and financial headwinds, the economy is from some angles starting to look a bit like an old beaten rug hung on the line. But there are some patches of shimmering, shining fabric left in that old rag. According to Stats NZ, people coming to New Zealand for business events surged in the first quarter of the year. More than 16,500 travellers landing here, attending conferences and summits. That's up an incredible 50% year on year. We are nearly back to pre-COVID numbers. And no one's more happy about this than Lisa Hopkins, who is the CEO of Business Events Industry Aotearoa and who's with us in the Auckland studio. Hello.
5: Hello.
0: We've got a lot of people in here.
3: Yeah, kia ora.
5: It's cosy.
3: It is, isn't it?
0: Lisa, before we get to this, what's your MacGyver?
5: I knew you were going to ask me that, and I know that the moment I leave, I'm going to come up with an absolute.
0: Oh, that's right, it's classic.
5: Absolute great idea, but no, I'm absolutely.
0: Maybe your MacGyver story was contributing to a 50% rise in business travellers to New Zealand.
5: Well,
0: we go with that?
5: I'd like to think that the people who work in this industry absolutely are all superstars and MacGyvers and can make anything happen. So yeah, okay, we'll take that.
0: How did this happen? What happened?
5: Oh, look, I think it was a combination of a couple of things. So typically in our sector, so business events, your conferences, trade shows, meetings, incentive travel programs, take a little bit of a break over the summer period. And that's great because that's when we've got the tourists in town having a fabulous time. But what happened this year was we started January with some incredibly big and stonking good conferences. And so one of them was, for example, the Jehovah's Witness Conference, which was at Eden Park. Uh-huh. We also had another couple of international conferences, one down in Wellington, one in Christchurch. So, you know, those two at the new convention centres. And it just started this roll of fantastic, you know, visitor numbers coming through from overseas. And it was a really good output.
3: You hadn't mentioned the new Auckland International Convention Centre. Has that made a difference?
5: Well, of course, that opened mid-February. And, you know, we have seen some good numbers coming through, but I think we'll really see the impact of that magnificent building, and it truly is beautiful, starting to come through for the rest of the year, where a lot of these conferences that we've got booked out for the rest of the year will start to come to fruition.
0: Where are they coming from?

0: Australia is a big market for New Zealand.
1: Because it does seem kind of past, it, I don't know. Obviously, I you know.
2: Don't go to conferences.
1: I don't go to business conferences. But it's kind of like,
0: well, you're missing out.
1: What would you do? What's the justification? These Australian companies, why are they thinking, let's go to Auckland for a conference?
0: So, so a lot of these conferences are association conferences.
1: Right, yeah, okay. Yeah.
0: And so there's a couple of things that happen. So one of them could be that there's an Australasian conference and New Zealand becomes part of the rotation that jumps around the different states and New Zealand gets included in that. It could be that, we've got some really smart people in this country. And so we have working with Tourism New Zealand's business events team, we have what we call the champions. And they could be people who head up their own, technical association here in the country that would have a conference somewhere in the world. And they would like to stand up and say, hey, I'd love to have that hosted in my country, in New Zealand. And so there's things that we can put in place to help support them on that. It comes from a variety of different places, but association conferences are the ones that have the big numbers.
3: Yeah.
2: When people come to conferences from overseas, what do they do? Where do they spend their money? Do they also go on a holiday? What happens?
0: You've just nailed the secret sauce of why this industry is so important and so good. So we have this little phrase within Business Events Industry Aotearoa, that's the organisation that I represent, arrive as a delegate, leave as a tourist.
2: Okay. Mm-hmm.
0: So, they come this way, they come to conference and they'll spend on average, say, about 3 nights at the conference. And while they're here, they're staying in hotels, they're eating in restaurants, they're doing all of those activities. And for some of them, they're bringing with them a companion, a partner, and they go, you know what, let's on head on down the line. And, the Jehovah's Witness Conference in January was a really good example of people coming, because they came from all parts of the world and they came here and some, were in camper vans and touring around
2: and
0: for a month.
2: They went swimming.
1: They went swimming and hopefully took a helicopter ride as well. Yeah, there you go.
4: Well, congratulations to you and everyone in the tourism industry.
0: Because
4: it's such a great story. Yeah. A couple of things that I wonder about is, we were told during COVID that there wasn't this great value in people getting together. You could do it all by Zoom and Teams. And I wonder what you would say about that, because this story is just the opposite. And where you think we'll be in about a year. I mean, what are the numbers going to be looking like? Where are we tracking?
0: So when we were going through COVID and there was this conversation about, everything's going on Zoom, you don't need to meet. I was, quietly sitting in my home office because that's where we all were, saying some words that I really can't repeat on the radio.
4: I was right with you.
0: Yeah. And it was interesting, Simon, when I walked in, you were talking about a book and I'm sorry I missed the first part of it, but you were talking about how people just have this sort of innate nature about them. And one of our innate natures is the ability to come together and meet.
2: That book, I had learned about it at the Writers' Festival.
0: Oh,
2: and
0: there
2: it was
0: you
2: a
0: go.
2: Really good example,
0: right?
2: Because you can watch writers talking about their books on YouTube until the cows come up. Mm. You can hear radio interviews and many of them are really good, and RNZ has a lot of good ones. There's nothing to beat sitting in the same auditorium with the writer and hearing that live.
0: Exactly.
2: With a whole lot of other people. It's just
4: it's exhilarating.
2: It's a bigger and better experience.
0: It's such a different experience. And I think, the other thing that we're looking at here, so while business events have this fantastic input into tourism and really support our foreign exchange in that respect, the other thing that it does, and you sort of alluded to it, so thanks for that, is you're bringing people together, and what they're actually doing in that space is they're exchanging ideas, they're connecting, they're finding good business opportunities together. They're walking away going, I need to connect with that person after this because they had a great idea and I really want to pick up on that. Or they're leaving new ideas that can actually be implemented into the country. There was a really basic example of one that I heard of. where someone had a child that was quite unwell, and this child had to keep going back to the hospital. But the problem was they kept getting unwell because they'd be in a big holding room and you know, all of them were getting sick. So this person had actually been to a conference about this particular health issue and heard that in one country they changed the way that they did that. So children were being put into their own individual rooms, and that cut the whole illness down by a massive percentage. So they were able to take that information back and implement it and, you know, helped with their own.
2: Of course, that's an argument against sitting in a large hall with lots of people.
0: Well, only if you're very unwell.
2: Yeah. I was thinking that there's a difference between cultural and conference and those sorts of things. I mean, a live concert's, you know, better in all the ways. Now, between that and sports, where sports, because of the way TV gives you close-ups and you can follow players and repeats and all the rest of it, yeah, sports on TV offers something that the live game struggles to keep up with. And that is a challenge for sports around the world, and certainly in this country where attendance is down, for sports to work out and stadiums to work out, how do we make that experience exciting again?
3: Yeah.
2: Because being in a crowd, being in a group is so important to our humanity.
1: And they're the truth. Lisa Hopkins, thanks very much.
0: Thank you so much.
1: Who is the Chief Executive of Business Events Industry Aotearoa. It is 7 minutes away from 7 here on RNZ National. And let's go back to our question of the day now, which is, tell me about your MacGyver moment. Some great stories coming through tonight. And we have on the line Mike in Masterton, who joins us. Mike, kia ora to you.
5: Hi, how are you?
1: Very well, thank you, mate. So, paint us a picture, Mike. Where are we? What year is it? And what's gone wrong?
5: About 40 years ago. And Central Auckland. I just come off work at midnight and heading home. And I see this Triumph 2000 sitting on the side of the road with the bonnet up. Two young lads walking around scratching their heads. And I thought, oh, well, I'll pull over and see if I can help them. And sure enough, they had a broken fuel line, rubber fuel line. And I said to them, oh, yeah, we can fix that. Have you got a ballpoint pen? And the guy said, yeah. So I grabbed the pen. And, you know, the clear plastic part where the tip comes through?
1: Oh, yeah.
5: Heated it up with a lighter. Broke it off, cut the rubber line, and poked one end in the other, and they fired up the car. And I said, "There you go, boys." And they were from Ariwu Point, which is quite a hike at midnight.
2: Yeah,
1: Mike, how did you learn that? How did you learn that remedy for this problem?
5: Well, as a young kid, I was always a MacGyver fan. I'd watch the program, then I'd go outside and try different experiments with bombs.
2: You literally got that from the MacGyver program. That's brilliant.
5: Definitely. Yeah, for sure.
1: Where art becomes life.
2: That's brilliant.
1: Now, Mike, just before you go, I'm informed by producer Tessa that you also apparently have a great battery restarting story.
5: Yeah. I was working in the East for a couple of years and had Filipinos working with me, and flat battery one day, and they taught me this trick that I was sitting in, I think it was the high street outside a beauty salon, and the battery went flat, and I was cranking away, and it was, and I thought, oh no. So I walked in and I said, hey, could I have a litre of water? Borrow a litre of water. And they looked at me strangely and said, well, you've got a flat battery. And I said, yeah, it's okay. So I grabbed the litre of water, went back out, lifted the bonnet, poured the water between the two poles, negative and positive, over the battery, get back in the car, and it gives you an instant boost. But you've only got one shot at it. So
2: this is something you'd recommend people try at home?
5: Yeah, definitely.
1: Okay. RNZ accepts no liability, by the way.
5: Yeah, you used to flood it, though, you know, if you're pumping away. So the thing is, it gives you an instant charge for a couple of shots, you know.
1: There you go.
5: And up and away. So okay. And that was another. That was from the Philippines. They taught me a lot of tricks.
1: The great educator that is the television. Great stuff, Mike. Lovely chatting to you. Thanks for that, mate.
5: Cheers, man. See you. Bye.
1: That's Mike and Masterton. Keep them coming. Your greatest ever MacGyver moment, 2101's the text number, the panel at rnz.co.nz, the email address. But probably finally tonight, a candlelit dinner. A candlelit dinner cooked over the fire, usually something reserved for isolated outback cabins or when something's gone really, really, really wrong. But a little restaurant in Havelock North is going to be offering diners this very experience next week. They are flicking off the lights for World Environment Day. Frankie Godinko is the owner and head chef at St. George's Restaurant. Frankie, g'day.
3: G'day. How are you?
1: I'm very well, thanks, mate. Explain the vision for us.
3: My wife came up with the idea, you know, about the World Environment Day, you know, the essential electricity for World Environment Day. And you know, she just ran through me, and she had probably confidence, you know, it's the winter, and I've grown up, you know, cooking and eating and learning that sort of thing, because I grown up in the village back home in Goa, you know. Mm. So I think that's pretty much I didn't have any problem with that, doing it, you know, something different, something unique, you know. We haven't never done that before. And the idea came through, and just we gone with it. And so far, you know, it's both the nights are sold out. So, you know, we put it first night, and it was pretty much sold out when the Hawke's Bay ran the story. And then we had 30 people on a waiting list. So my wife said, you know, do you want to do another night? And I'm like, no.
1: Supply and demand. Yeah. Frankie, the freezers are staying on, though, aren't they?
3: Yeah. Yeah. Just
2: but you're cooking with fire, is that right?
3: Yeah, that's right.
2: Yeah. Brilliant.
4: Well, it sounds lovely and romantic. I'm not sure how green it is, but it's certainly lovely and romantic.
2: Cooking with fire will be green, yeah?
4: Well, I'm not sure about that.
2: Greener than gas.
4: Is it, you know, how do you know that your wood-fired stove and your wood fire to keep you warm is energy efficient than our electricity, which is 85 to 88% renewable.
1: Oh, Deborah, getting in the weeds here.
4: I am, because, you know, I love the whole electricity.
2: Let's just say that the restaurant turning off its power for the night, or a couple of nights, that's part of the marginal use of power, energy in this country that isn't
4: you
2: from
4: think
2: renewables.
4: It's the coal.
1: Right.
4: That restaurant is the coal. Yeah.
1: And Frankie, I suppose it's sort of the symbolism of the thing too, in a way, isn't it?
3: Yes, that's right. Yeah. You know, and the other thing, you know, our roots has my roots, especially, you know, we grown up in those villages where, you know, the wood fire cooking was the thing, you know, of past. And as it's different, obviously, you know, in a modern world, you know, but we doing what we learn from the, you know, our culture, our parents, and things like that. It's rooted in our heritage, you know. Yeah. So I think it's something different, and it gives an opportunity for us to...
2: Frankie, I hope you're getting everyone to ride on a bicycle to get there. Havelock North, you know.
1: Oh,
2: really
1: gee.
2: Good cycling.
1: Please, too. Goodness me. Frankie Godinho, thanks very much, Frankie. Appreciate it.
3: All right, have a lovely day.
1: Simon Olsen, thank you very much. Deborah Hart, thank you very much.

0: RNZ News at 7 o'clock. Kia ora, good evening. I'm Karen McCarthy. The police commissioner says 17 tonnes of cocaine has been intercepted on what is dubbed the Pacific Narco Highway this year alone. New Zealand police are co-funding a force in Colombia to fight the Pacific drug trade. Police Commissioner Richard Chambers says New Zealand will also base one liaison officer in Bogota. He says cartels will do whatever they can to get drugs into the country, corrupting officials, using technology and drug smuggling submersibles. A Christchurch City Councillor says the Council has no other option than to help pay for the restoration of the earthquake-damaged Christchurch Cathedral. The Council's agreed to put an extra $15 million towards the project, as long as central government and the church do the same. Councillor Jake McLennan, who voted for the proposal, says the decision may be unpopular, but it has to be done.
1: There's not really any other real options. Not real options. We can't knock it down. It's not going to be any cheaper to encase it in a glass exoskeleton at this stage. And I actually don't think leaving it there in perpetuity is a real option either.
0: Jake McLennan says there have been 15 years to come up with a better solution. A police constable who was one of the first officers to arrive at Auckland's Gulf Harbour Marina when a Chinese woman's body was discovered says it looked like a big effort was made to hide the body. The body of 70-year-old Xu Lai Wang was found wrapped in plastic bags in the harbour by a fisherman 2 years ago. The trial of a family of four accused of the kidnapping and manslaughter of Xu Lai Wang is underway at the High Court in Auckland. Constable Chelsea Cruikshank says she saw how the body was bound through the rip in the plastic bag.
2: The way that it was wrapped up in duct tape and folded in half, I thought it was very like they were trying to hide this person.
0: A rural petrol station owner says fuel thieves hit her business three times in the same night, taking about $3,000 worth of fuel. The police have been making inquiries since the Manawatū station was targeted between midnight and 3 the morning of May the 17th. Owner Kim Good says they are a family-owned business, not a large corporation.
3: We get a few cents per litre, that's it. So we don't make a huge margin like the big petrol-owned companies. If we lose fuel, that's our profit gone.
0: Kim Good says the tank had no locks on it, but they've since been installed. Wellington's mayor says a $500 million price tag for installing water meters across the region isn't credible. Incoming water entity Tiaki Wai wants to put in about 140,000 meters over several years at an initially estimated cost of between $500 and $590 million. Andrew Little says Tiaki Wai's leaders have told him they doubt the figures themselves, and he expects they'll redo a business case after taking over in July. A Palmerston North resident is horrified after her Labrador was mauled by three dogs on a walking track. Judith Ann Swainson says a group of dogs came around a corner and began biting her dog.
4: Suddenly, all these dogs, and they just attacked him. We didn't see it coming. They just came and they were onto him.
0: Judith Ann Swainson says her dog was left with a large gash in its neck, as well as injuries to his legs. The person responsible for the dogs, who is a dog walker, is cooperating with the Palmerston North City Council's investigation. The Italian luxury sports car maker Ferrari has unveiled its first ever fully electric vehicle. The four-door Luce is also the first model it's ever produced with five seats. Here's the BBC's Tom Kavanagh.
5: Ferrari unveiled the new fully electric vehicle at an event in Rome, with CEO Benedetto Vigna saying it had taken 5 years to develop. The Luce arrives after rivals Lamborghini and Porsche both scaled back plans to develop their own electric models, citing weak customer demand. The company's global head of product marketing acknowledged people will love it and people will hate it. At $640,000, the Luce doesn't come cheap. It's expected to be available later this year.
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0: 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Back to Emile Donovan after the short forecast from Met Service to midnight on Wednesday. For Northland, Auckland and Coromandel, mainly fine, isolated showers developing in the morning. Waikato and Bay of Plenty to Taupo, including Tamaranui, areas of morning and evening cloud, otherwise fine. Taranaki and Taihape to Wellington, also Nelson, mostly fine, isolated showers north of Manawatū. Gisborne to Wairarapa, fine with cloud and isolated showers spreading north this evening, clearing to fine again tomorrow. Marlborough and Canterbury, scattered rain in Canterbury spreading north, clearing and becoming fine everywhere tomorrow morning. Buller to Westland, fine with cloud and showers spreading north today and in the morning, clearing south of Grey tomorrow afternoon. Fiordland, Otago and Southland, cloudy with any remaining showers clearing to fine, cloud remains about the south coast. Chatham Islands mostly cloudy with the odd light shower. RNZ National at 7:06. We'll have headlines around 7:30. Next news bulletin at 8.
11: Thank you, Karen. You're back on the panel. The panel plus is what it's called after 7. Emile Donovan in for Wallace Chapman this Tuesday here on RNZ National. We've got Michael Smyth in very shortly to talk to us for Kiwi Nuggets this week, and an excellent Kiwi Nuggets that we have as well. Michael's with me in the studio. Hello.
12: How are you? How are you?
11: I'm very well, thanks.
12: And nice to see you, Susanna.
13: Thank you. We lovely
11: also
13: to see you.
11: Susanna Lautauer, who's
13: on
11: nights tonight.
13: I know, I was like, could I be the plus? Could I be the plus?
11: How you doing?
13: Well, it's really lovely to be sitting with you. Yeah. Here we are doing musical studio chairs.
11: That's cool, isn't it?
13: Thrilled to be called in, yeah. Absolutely.
11: Did you get a nice wee sleep in this morning?
13: I did.
11: So you're up late tonight.
13: I am up late, yeah. Publicly up late.
11: This is true, yeah.
13: You know, but that's all right.
11: That's
13: I'm
11: right.
13: Ready for it.
11: Yeah. Built for it, love it. Now, you have been texting me in your stories about your greatest ever MacGyver moments to 2101. Some great stories coming through as well, and we are all ears if you have one. I have to say, a lot of these have to do with cars and either fixing or breaking into cars, which makes sense, I suppose. Someone writes, the throttle cable on my Triumph car broke. It was the middle of the night. No string or rope to tie onto the carburetor. I wonder if I can use one of these jump start cables. Turns out the answer was yes. Attach that to the carburetor up the back of the bonnet, front hinged, in through the quarter window, and away, hand throttle. Luckily, it was an auto. Now, I got to say, Michael, not being an especially mechanical man, not much of that made sense to me. Did it make sense to you?
12: sorry, didn't catch that.
11: Yeah, neither did I. That's all right. We'll move on. Someone else, all right. So back in the 1980s, my wife and I were driving our Conby van on a remote stretch of road in northern Queensland when the van suddenly lost power. I realised we had broken the accelerator cable. A Kiwi backpacker happened upon us and used an electric connector borrowed from another part of the van and got us back on the road. And so we gave him a ride all the way back to Cairns. There you go. MacGyver. MacGyver earns karma. And someone else says, MacGyvering, I moved 3 cubic metres of topsoil across a very steep area using big flexi bucket handles connected to the hooks on those super strong dive suit coat hangers.
13: That's impressive.
11: On nylon rope between two trees. It worked like a charm, apparently. That's very... Kiwi ingenuity, Susanna.
13: Yes, and I also think it's sort of connected to how much time you spend outside.
11: Right. Because you know, the potential of the natural world?
13: I think so. Yeah. And also just the unexpectedness of things, which I think is part of a MacGyver quotient.
11: Yeah, the MacGyver quotient.
13: I'm not really very MacGyvery, but that said, I do love a good rubber band and I keep them, and I do love a paper clip, and I've got some reading glasses all over the place that are held together with.
11: You never know when you're going to need any of those things.
13: You got it. Mm. And a plastic bag, funnily enough, that can be quite useful, obviously, so long as they don't end up in landfill.
11: Well, that's the thing. I mean, ever since the plastic bags got taken away from the supermarkets, which, you know, was probably a good thing. It was hard to adjust to, but they became very valuable all of a sudden.
13: Absolutely.
11: Bags, didn't they?
13: And how old a Ziploc bag can be. But anyway, I'm taking us off on a tangent.
11: No,
13: I don't
11: like
13: mean
11: it.
13: To.
11: We can go on any tangent.
12: Can I just jump in on the
11: Please,
12: table
11: Michael,
12: clip.
11: Go for it.
12: A friend of mine, Mark Pennington, was at an international design conference many years ago, and they did an exercise in this great auditorium, get into groups and work out how many things you can do with a paperclip. And they all wrote their lists. And then they said, right now, write a list of how many things you can't do with a paperclip.
11: Uh-huh.
12: And the list were much longer. And then they were all handed up at the front and the compere picked them up at random and said, such and such a group says you can't do this with a paperclip. And immediately people said, oh, yes, you can. And it showed that actually the the negative response or the I'll show them reaction to somebody saying you can't do something delivers more creativity than simply asking, can you do this?
11: That is so interesting. Mm. Maybe there is something hardwired into all of us humans that just wants to prove each other wrong.
13: Always.
11: Yeah.
12: One-upmanship.
11: One-upmanship.
13: Especially if it's competitive and if there's a prize.
11: Michael, have you got, I mean, you strike me as a bit of a MacGyver man. Have you ever MacGyvered your way out of a sticky situation using your own ingenuity?
12: No, I was trying to think of something, knowing you'd ask me that as I drove over, but I really can't
11: you
12: think
11: can't.
12: Of one. No.
11: You can make something up if you like. Someone sent me a text earlier on about breaking into a car using a machete.
13: Hmm.
11: Apparently people stood around and applauded at the end. I can only imagine what.
12: That's a little, I think of MacGyver as being more constructive than destructive.
11: Yeah, so. Well, that's true. Yeah, that's true. All right, Michael Smythe is here talking about the Hamilton Jet shortly.
12: Yeah, and that story about the earth moving with buckets, improvised buckets, relates to something I will tell you about.
11: Oh, excellent.
12: Bill Hamilton.
11: Very good. I'm looking forward to that. But just before we get to Michael, Susanna, why don't you tell us what's coming up on night?
13: I've got some gorgeous guests, but I just think this is very apropos. IQ, intelligence quotient.
11: Uh-huh. Mm-hmm.
13: Do we pay attention to the number? I'm going to be speaking with Professor Welby Ings about how significant it is or isn't, if it's outdated. Should we even be thinking about measuring intelligence? Yeah. And if so, what is it?
12: I think it's very interesting that you're talking to Welby Ings on the anniversary of what was a Welby Ings budget. Welby always gets
13: a little play on words with there.
12: Using
13: what a
12: his
13: surprise
12: name.
13: From you.
12: Welby Ings. Anyway, Welby is brilliant, and I'll be listening to that.
13: Very good. Look forward to everyone's company after 8.
11: That's with Susanna Leotoa. Nights with Susanna Leotoa tonight from...
12: And are you going to refer to Donald Trump's IQ?
13: There's a lot of people we can refer to. We'll just have to wait and see.
11: Thanks, Susanna. That is Susanna Leotoa, who is on Nights on RNZ National tonight from 8 until midnight. But let's take a stroll down the immaculately ideated path of New Zealand design history right now, 12 minutes past 7. With Michael Smythe, who is a designer, historian, and is leading us gently down this beautiful path. I am very excited, Michael, to hear the story behind this week's object. What is this week's object, please?
12: It's the Hamilton Jet.
11: And here I was thinking when I first saw this coming through, I don't remember Hamilton designing a jet.
12: Oh, don't you? You're talking about the person or the place?
11: I'm thinking of the place and like a Boeing zipping through the air above. I'm wrong on several counts here.
12: Well, there were two Bills around about the same time. There was Bill Gallagher and Bill Hamilton. And But the one I want to talk about is young Bill Hamilton. But the thing that... in a way, it's technology and engineering rather than design. But it's fashionable in the 21st century to say we don't design objects anymore, we design experiences. Mm-hmm. Well, about 120 years ago, 7-year-old Bill Hamilton, who was born in 1899, so 19th century, began dreaming of the experience of riding upstream fast on the shallow braided Opihi River near the family sheep farm in South Canterbury. As a lad, Bill had struggled with formal education. He was a hands-on learner in the school of trial and error, driven by curiosity and imagination. His love of speed began with riding a tin washtub down the fast-flowing Opihi, but his enjoyment was limited by the effort of having to carry it back on his back. He built a light canoe from bamboo and canvas, but while imagining a vessel that could go upstream fast. Designer maker skills that he had in abundance were applied to other things, like at the age of 13, 1912, he built a three-quarter kilowatt hydro dam. Mm-hmm. And this was actually a couple of years before the first hydro dam in New Zealand was opened. But it generated just enough electricity to be to power some homestead lighting and a few machine tools in his workshop, a lathe and a drill press. In 1921, he sent about establishing his own sheep station on that tussocky desert landscape of Irishman's Creek between Lakes Tekapo and Pukaki. Very hard land to break in.
14: Indeed.
12: And of course, remote rural locations were years away from receiving reticulated electricity from the big hydro dams. So Bill decided he wasn't going to muck about, he was going to build his own. And he also wasn't going to muck about trying to import earth-moving machinery. He'd build his own. So he invented and built an innovative earth-scooping machine called the Scoop to build the lake required. And that was so successful, he built some others for other people. And during the Depression, he was able to keep the wolf from the door by being contracted out to drive this machine in all sorts of other places.
14: He sounds like a Wright MacGyver in his own right, Michael. So how then does this lead to jet propulsion?
12: Well, the workshop expanded with earth-moving equipment, that CWF Hamilton, which actually is initials, W for William. In 1939, and a whole lot more inventions. The one that's worth mentioning is a loader dozer, mm-hmm. which was a front-end loader and a bulldozer. That was so impressive that it was licensed to International Harvester for manufacture in the UK and Canada. So that business got so big that it outgrew Irishman's Creek and relocated to Christchurch, and he was free to use his workshop to pursue his childhood dream. And he first of all tried adapting propeller technology, and that was unsuccessful. And then a friend showed Bill a popular mechanics magazine. So we didn't invent the jet boat, but some books say.
14: Oh, Michael. Michael. Let's just claim it.
12: It's a good example of something we do very well.
14: Find out that we didn't invent the Pavlova, you stay off this program.
12: We didn't invent the electric fence either.
14: Michael.
12: Popular mechanics. We were avid readers of popular mechanics.
14: Okay, all right.
12: But the thing was, we picked up these ideas and we took them further, faster, and ended up leading the world.
14: What's so great about the Hamilton jet?
12: Well, the original idea picked up from Popular Mechanics was an American-built centrifugal jet propulsion system, and he dutifully followed all the plans and specs and test drove it on his hydro lake, and it achieved the underwhelming speed of 9 knots, which is about 17 kilometres per hour.
14: Oh, yeah.
12: So he tried a bit more. By that time, he had quite a team in his workshop, and young Alf Dick, who arrived at the farm as a 15-year-old farmhand, had noticed when handling the station's high-pressure water hoses, the reverse thrust was greater in the air than if he held the hose underwater. So he reckons he was the one who came up with the breakthrough idea of lifting the jet outlet above the waterline. Huh. That innovation increased the speed to 27 kilometres per hour. And then in 1956, Bill asked George Davidson, a Bachelor of Engineering graduate from University of Canterbury, to join the team. So finally we had some academic intellectual grunt along with the hands-on trial and error. George came up with the initial rainbow jet configuration, and that enabled the first commercially viable unit to be built. Around 100 were sold, and they were only suited to small vessels, but it did actually kickstart the popularity of jet boating.
14: Which, of course, persists through to this very day.
12: Yeah, but the great leap forward, literally, began when George proposed replacing the centrifugal pump with an axial flow turbine, which...
14: Of course.
12: Yeah. And
14: staring me right in the face.
12: It wasn't exactly a brand new idea because it's based on the Archimedes screw, which at that time was about 2,200 years old. But when the design evolved into a three-stage system, the speed surged to 80 kilometres per hour. And water jet technology could now be applied to larger, heavier boats. The test drives upstream in the Waimakariri Gorge and the Waitaki River not only gained new access to magnificent scenic wonders that hadn't been seen before, it showcased a market-ready product that took off rapidly.
14: Hey.
12: Up the rapids.
14: There we go.
12: And so what he was doing was designing the exhilarating experience of travelling fast up the shallow, fast-moving braided rivers of South Canterbury. And that launched a whole new industry that distinguishes New Zealand, adventure tourism.
14: Yeah.
12: That began in Queenstown in 1958. So it only took about a year and a half to become
14: a fully realised, yeah.
12: And that was before bungee jumping or any of the other things. And in fact, it was the first adventure tourism in the world.
14: Yeah. And it all begins with the Hamilton Jet. Great stuff.
12: And Michael, if we really want to bring it to right up to now, his interest in electricity and jet propulsion are aligning as we speak on the Waitemata Harbour, where Devonport passengers will soon experience cleaner, quieter rides on Hamilton jet-driven electric hybrid ferries.
14: There you go. Michael Smythe, thank you very much, as always.
12: Very enjoyable. Thank you.
14: That is Michael Smythe there with Kiwi Nuggets. Michael, our eminent design historian, and is along every Tuesday to talk about a fabulous element of New Zealand's rich design history. It's 22 minutes past 7 here on the panel plus, with Emile Donovan in for Wallace Chapman today. And let's return to our question of the day. You've been texting me through your great MacGyver stories. It's been an absolute riot reading through some of these. We've got Helen on the line from Dovedale. Helen, kia ora to you.
15: Kia ora, how are you?
14: I'm pretty good, Helen. How are you?
15: Very well, very well. Just quietly a bit of a fan of yours, Emile.
14: Helen, we'll keep you on the payroll, that's for sure.
15: Gee whiz.
14: Now, Helen, this is one of my favourite ones. Right, so we begin this story at the late 1980s. What a time. It's at Nelson Polytechnic. Who are you? Who are you with? What's the lay of the land?
15: So there's a bunch of us nursing students, Nelson Polytech, back in the day. You know, we were very, very young. And there was probably about 4, 5, maybe 6 of us. And my friend had a very old, you know, back in the day when you had those cool old cars, an Austin, I think it was. Uh-huh. It was so old. And we decided to go for a drive up Mount Wharepapa, you know, Mount Arthur.
14: Oh, I love it.
15: Yeah, and so did a day trip, went tootling up there, and sure enough, the radiator blew sky high. And when we got up there, because it's a very windy road, have you ever been up there, Emile?
14: I have, yes, long, long, long ago, but I know what you're talking about. It is, you wouldn't want to be tearing around that in a Ferrari.
15: Exactly. It's quite a grunty, and up we went. And she got up there, the dear old thing, and then came the steam, and nobody else around back in those days.
14: No cell phone.
15: Not a cell phone in sight. And so it was a conundrum for us, little nursing students, as we were. And the only thing we thought was, right, how are we going to... So basically the radiator, it had peeled, you know, the seam around it. It had sort of lifted and we could see what the problem was, and so all the water was just escaping. So we thought, how are we going to bog that?
14: Yeah, yeah.
15: We had a large packet of the White Death, a.k.a. Minties.
14: Minties, yeah.
15: New Zealand Minties. And so we all thought, right, let's get these, let's chew these up. And we chewed and chewed and chewed. And we got, and then, you know, with your thumb, think of putting your thumb like a, you know, and we managed to just patch it up. Around a window
14: With a bit of bubble gum or something. Yeah, exactly.
15: Yeah, but it was minty, so it worked an absolute treat. And we allowed it to cook, and it handled it. We managed to get some water from the river along the way in a bottle, but we made it all the way back under the steam of a packet of minties that we'd bobbed into the radiator.
14: It's just absolutely glorious. And my favourite thing about the story, Helen, is the mental image of four or five stressed out nursing students furiously working to try to chew up, because minties are not easy to chew if they don't want to be chewed, you know?
15: They're not easy. Yeah. It's not an easy thing.
14: Yeah, the jaw's got to work out that day. Gee whiz. Helen, that is a great...
15: In the right side of the cheek, in the left side of the cheek. We were bilateral.
14: Oh, dear. Helen, that's beautiful. Thank goodness he didn't have pixie caramels. All right, great stuff. Thank you for listening. Take care.
15: Awesome. Many thanks. Bye for now.
14: That's Helen and Dovedale. We also have... Isn't that a great yarn? We also have the line Harmony. Harmony, kia ora.
16: Hey, Emil, hey, that's the road I live on.
14: Is that right?
16: The road to Papa, right down
14: what?
16: The bottom. And I know what she's talking about. Boy, that's a... And it's steep.
14: You don't want to get stuck there, huh?
16: We used to ride the horses up there, and coming down was a real adventure.
14: Yeah, I bet.
16: Hey, but I was going to tell you about my MacGyver moment.
14: Which involves horses, nonetheless.
16: Involves a horse, Charlie the Wonder Horse. But before I say that, we have a good friend in common, and that's Finbar Johansson.
14: Oh, yeah. Finbar Johansson, yeah.
16: We toured together in 2010. So
14: stop it, really?
16: Yeah,
14: oh, I'll have to tell you that. Yeah, Finn, by the way, is on my show every Friday at 9:25 to play us some new music. Harmony, we got about 2 minutes, though.
16: Okay,
14: you better tell me your story.
16: Here we go. Anyway, I was pretty much the convener for the Montauk AMP show for a few years, and one of the things I did was organize a float for the parade.
14: Uh-huh.
16: And I have this beautiful Surrey carriage that I bought sort of almost like an IKEA kit. And we got the pony down there, and he's a really amazing horse. He's only 13.3, a quarter draft pony. And we had to get in line an hour early, and he got a bit upset and flustered from standing there for so long. And then this float tried to go by us, and he backed up. And when he backed up, the carriage jackknifed. And I put my foot on the brake, and when I did that, the shaft snapped. Now, we're getting ready to go out in front of thousands of people in the parade, all dressed up with Christmas lights, and you can't stop now, right? So yeah. I was getting ready for my knee replacement, and I was on crutches. And I jumped off the carriage, and I took one of my crutches, and I, you know, that kind of crutch that's got that thing for your forearm, and that clamped again one end of the broken shaft, and we took duct tape and baling twine and maybe my belt, whatever, and wrapped the whole thing. We only had about 3 or 4 minutes to do this, and bang, we were back in the parade, and none the wiser. Nobody knew what had happened, but it was like one of those things, what are you going to do? You know, after a whole day getting everything ready, you're not going to back out now.
14: Harmony, there's no business like show business, is there?
16: Good on you. Yeah, that's right.
14: Oh,
16: hey,
14: dear.
16: Thanks a lot, man.
14: Hey, my pleasure. My pleasure. And I'll be
16: Finn
14: sure to pass your pass on your regards to Finn Johansson.
16: Good on you.
14: Great stuff. That's Harmony there with another great MacGyver story. Gee, you could compile some of these into a book, let me tell you. Someone writes, hi, my son's flatmate had a MacGyver moment when the drawer of the vanity unit in their bathroom came open, blocked the inward opening door from opening so they couldn't get into the bathroom. She used a bendy avalanche pole sent out through the bedroom window and into the bathroom window that was luckily open to push the drawer closed and free the door. We were laughing because between them, they were the combined brains of four doctors, a lawyer, and a legal executive trying to figure out the situation. Oh, dear. Lucy has sent me one as well. I don't recommend it, says Lucy, and nor do I recommend this. But as a child, I watched my dad, when short of an electric plug, wind the wires from the appliance around the prongs of another plug and put it into the socket. It worked, and I repeated it, but my dad gave me a very strong telling off. There you go.
11: We've got some science coming up later this hour, Our Changing World, with tonight Sharon Brett Kelly and Claire Kincannon. But right now it's coming up to 7:30, time for the news headlines.
0: The police commissioner says 17 tonnes of illegal drugs has been intercepted this year alone on what's been called the Pacific Narco Highway. The police are co-funding a force in Colombia to fight the trade. And Richard Chambers says a New Zealand liaison officer will be based in Bogota. The Ombudsman is investigating a complaint from an environmental group regarding the apparent withholding of official information by the Prime Minister's office. RNZ reported on Sunday that a previously undisclosed briefing document had been provided to the Prime Minister's office by Fonterra and Z Energy. The Environmental Law Initiative said that when it sought information last year, it received only limited material in response. The Bar Association is calling on the government to reconsider proposed legislation preventing companies from being sued over damage caused by greenhouse gas emissions. A person died when a car and motorbike collided on Pakoranga Road in the Auckland suburb of Howick this afternoon. The police say another person was taken to hospital with minor injuries. And Canadian Prime Minister Mark Carney has described an upcoming independence referendum in Alberta as a dangerous bluff. Albertans will decide in October if they want to remain part of Canada or later hold a binding vote on separation. Polls suggest 30% of people in the oil-rich Western province support separatism. Those are the headlines. Our next news at 8.
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11: And you're back on the panel plus with Emile Donovan in for Wallace Chapman this Tuesday here on RNZ National. Couple more of your question of the day, your own MacGyver moments. Someone has sent me a text. I rode across Lake Waikareiti with a couple of mates. The wind had picked up big time and we were looking at a long row back into the wind until we made a mast and sail from our jackets and the oars, which worked incredibly well. That's a good one. That's a high-risk, high-reward solution to the problem there, isn't it? Bryce has sent me a text as well. Hello, Emil. I shoved a Bonza pie crust into the core of a car radiator that was leaking. Refilled the radiator, left the cap loose, and when we got home, the pie crust was well cooked, but it still wasn't leaking. Uh, 2101 is the text number if you want to share your own MacGyver moment. Gee, we've got some really good ones coming through. I'm it gets a bit nervous sometimes doing the question of the day. You never know how people are going to respond. Gee, you responded pretty well today, that's for sure. Nights is coming up after the news at 8 o'clock with Susanna Leotawa sitting in for me today. But right now, it's coming up to 26 to 8. It's time for some science.
21: It was a detective story trying to unravel where did this gas come from, not just where it came from, but the process that it has gone through, because sometimes it can change along the way.
22: That's Dr. Kevin Foray, a senior minerals geologist at Earth Sciences New Zealand. Kia ora, nau mai haramai ki te ao hurahanga, ko Claire Kincannon tēnei. This week, the discoveries of natural hydrogen in surprising places, which could help our search for cheaper, cleaner, homegrown energy. With the fuel crisis, soaring electricity prices, and critical shortages of natural gas cutting deeper by the day, exploration and testing of hydrogen have stepped up. Producer Sharon Brett-Kelly meets the scientists turned detectives who like to call the hydrogen seeps crime scenes.
23: I'm at Lake Pupuki, a kind of suburban playground surrounded by homes, businesses and shops on Auckland's North Shore. What most people don't know is that the rocks far beneath this lake are quite remarkable. They have the potential to create a gas that could one day help power the very neighbourhoods around me. It's hydrogen, or H2. Why here? Well, this freshwater mar lake, also known as Pupoki Moana, formed about 200,000 years ago during a violent volcanic explosion. That eruption brought up chunks of rocks from great depth. Locked inside the volcanic rocks around the lake are ultramafic xenoliths. You can't see signs of hydrogen seeps that you get on other sites like bubbling mud or water bubbles, and there's no telltale rotten egg smell. But the scientists know the potential is here because these ultramafics can generate the hydrogen. Now, the work to figure out how to utilise these ultramafic rocks is happening a bit further down the country. So I'm off to Earth Sciences in Lower Hutt to meet geomodeller Paul Viskovich, who leads the natural hydrogen work.
1: We've known for a long time that hydrogen comes out of the ground and naturally just bubbles out in places. And for many years, it was sort of a scientific curiosity. Like, this is a strange place to find hydrogen in a stream that's bubbling away or a mud volcano somewhere. But now we're sort of wondering, could it be a resource? Could it be developed? We need to understand it more about where it is. And companies are asking us questions like, where should we look for natural hydrogen? And the government's asking us questions like, where is it going to be available for industry and things like that? And so we're trying to answer those questions from a real ground up.
2: And has that interest from business and the government really stepped up of late because of the fuel crisis that we're in?
1: Yeah, I think the last time we sort of looked at it closely, or Earth Science New Zealand or our predecessor organisations, was in the late 80s and early 90s. And that involved some work down in Fiordland. There's a particular seep down there that's been known about since the 1950s and 60s at Poison Bay. And it's 75% hydrogen, which is really high compared to most of the other places we look. And so we've looked there in the past and more recently to try and understand where the fingerprint is, what it looks like, and can we find other places that are not quite as unique as that, but where it would be available.
2: Paul says as a gas, hydrogen is hard to clean and use, but if you get it clean enough, it's got more energy per kg than other gases like methane. And industries that can't use electricity need a fuel that can burn but not produce CO2 and might be readily available here in New Zealand, but there are difficulties using it.
1: It can make steel go brittle. It can escape really easily. So if you don't have a really tight seal on the pipe, it leaks out. And so the preference has been to use natural gas or methane because it's really heavy and dense and it doesn't leak as easily as hydrogen. But that's sort of changing now. We're getting better materials, better science, better, cheaper ways to move it around. And so increasingly people are trying to think about how to use it for trucking and industry.
2: How is hydrogen made?
1: We think there's a handful of processes that do it in New Zealand. The one most of the companies and initially we were looking at was serpentinization, which is like a rusting reaction of iron and magnesium. And so we were looking at rocks like that to be likely areas where we might have hydrogen. And luckily those rocks are near the Alpine Fault in Southland at Bluff, further north at Nelson, and go in a big strip underneath one side of Taranaki and then under Auckland. And so that's part of our understanding where the resource is and where it might be available.
2: But I don't need to go to Fiordland to see some of these rocks that contain iron and magnesium, which can undergo the serpentinising and create hydrogen. We're at a table in your office, Paul, and we're just looking at several rocks. Each of them look quite different to me. But where did you get these rocks from? All over the place?
1: This rock here is from Lumsden.
2: Oh, that's quite beautiful, isn't it?
1: Yeah.
2: Dark green.
1: It's dark green. It's got these dark patches. It's got a few shiny minerals in it. And basically this is the ophiolite that changes into serpentinite. So this is the iron-rich rocks. You feel it's really heavy. And then as it changes, it becomes well, it's a lot bigger, but it's lighter.
3: Yeah. And so that's very old, is it?
1: That's right. That's sort of as, before it turns into serpentinite. So in many ways, we're trying to find places where the rock hasn't undergone this serpentinization process, because then it would be available if we were to inject CO2 or
3: in here in this that. In this dark green one.
1: It'll change from that into this, and in that process it's putting off hydrogen.
3: But all these rocks that we've got in front of us, they all produce hydrogen?
1: Yeah, these two rocks are from Piopia at Tikawiti, and it's a really rare spot where the ultramafic rocks, the ophiolite, comes out at the surface in the North Island.
3: Yeah.
1: We see chunks of it coming up in the volcanoes in Auckland. So that's how we know those ultramafic rocks are under Auckland, because Glover's Park and Lake Pupuki, they have chunks of sort of this material that's in the lava.
2: And it means where these rocks are found could be sites for sourcing hydrogen.
1: And those same rocks go underneath the Waikato, sort of Pokono, through Huntly, and then

0: and iron indicates hydrogen?
1: It's because serpentinization is a bit of a rusting oxidization process.
0: That's right.
1: We need to find rocks with a lot of iron.
2: Hydrogen is a basis for improving the efficiency, improving the affordability of running our transport fleet with appropriate international partners, including investors from Japan.
3: That's Energy Minister Shane Jones on the day he called a meeting of industry leaders and users to talk about hydrogen.
2: Stand by, I'm going to have more to say about this. I look forward to hosting a massive event on the role that hydrogen can play in our New Zealand economy, and that event will take place in Christchurch before the next election.
0: How soon do you think, from the work that you're doing, will it become a commercial process, you know, that it'll be, what, in our cars and our trucks?
1: Part of the difficulty is legislation with natural hydrogen, because it's not in the Crown Minerals Act and it's not really a mineral because it's a gas. And so there's a real need for like legislation and clarity on the legislation to encourage the companies. Mm. So at the moment, they're sort of applying for mineral permits and expecting to be grandfathered in. But what would really unlock it is the government moving forward with the legislation. And so where Earth Science New Zealand can help is understanding the science questions that'll help them develop that legislation. So our job is to try and find places to make it, to understand it better so it's less risky, but also to help the companies do exploration that's really effective.
3: Now, as Paul mentioned, a site that's crucial to the new research is a hydrogen seep in Fiordland. He showed me a video of a diver searching for bubbles.
1: The seep in Fiordland was found because there was a geologist walking down the beach and he heard it bubbling. And then he walked up to it and he was like, oh, what's this? And came back with some gas bottles. And then we visited there over the years. When we were working and thinking about going back to Poison Bay, we engaged with the Fiordland Marine Guardians, who organise a lot of research down there. And that sort of connected us into dock. And they regularly have divers and boats that go down there. And so we asked them, we've only ever got reports from a geologist on the beach that heard it bubbling. Could you, next time you go past, put a diver down to get some video footage? And they got some amazing looking measurements of how far it goes offshore and how big the seep is, and it ends up being quite large, sort of 50 square metres. And when the dock people showed the rest of the Fiordland Marine Guardians, which is like fishermen, iwi groups and hapu and the locals, one of the lobster fishermen there was like, oh, I've seen bubbles like that in George Sound. And so more recently, we've gone to George Sound, but this time we were a bit more organised. We made a big chili bin of gas bottles and we got their divers to take some underwater gas samples. And then that's gone up to our stable isotope to try and understand what's the process and what are we seeing in the gases. If you're looking in Fiordland for gas, it's not going to be used.
0: No.
1: You're just doing that to understand where. And then if you understand how it works, then we'll know where to drill in the Waikato or the East Coast.
0: It's less about building a great big power station somewhere and drawing on that gas from all over the place, and more about maybe setting up little mini power stations to feed into the local industry around them.
1: I think that's what I would be thinking. I don't think that there's like massive Maui-sized fields of hydrogen, and I don't think anyone does. But I think that for isolated areas, for small communities, for a trucking company in Southland, for people in Northland that might just need more electricity, that this could be viable alongside other opportunities. It's not a silver bullet.
0: Is the thinking, you know, when it becomes more of a commercial prospect, is the thinking that this process would be sort of man-made?
1: I think there's so many topics that we're not trying to understand all of them. And in the case of injecting CO2, we've got colleagues at Canterbury University, and some of the companies are really interested in it as well. In particular, Weora, they've done drilling down at Bluff. And when they were drilling, they sort of found hydrogen that came bubbling out. And they're the first people in New Zealand to have drilled. But part of their reason they're doing it down at

0: bluff is to see if they can inject CO2 from Rio Tinto to both sequester the CO2 from Tiwai Point, but also generate hydrogen at the same time. Because of that, some of our thinking is, are there places where we think there might be higher levels of natural hydrogen, but also geothermal? And so we're sort of refining some of our exploration. We're actually taking a gas sample at a seep might show some hydrogen, but in places where we don't find that much hydrogen, we find really diverse communities of bacteria that eat hydrogen, consume it. And so we can't just rely on gas measurements, but sometimes the gas isotopes tell us what the parent gas was. And so it just means we need to understand it more, evaluate it more, and understand quite complicated things like groundwater and microbiome that eat the hydrogen.
1: Remember I talked about the hydrogen seep as a crime scene? Well, now we're at the labs that do the detective work that helps decipher what's just a random swamp gas and what's a significant gas find.
2: So I'm Kevin Foray from Earth Sciences New Zealand. So I'm a stable isotope geochemist.
3: And where are we?
2: We are now at Earth Sciences National Isotope Centre. So, of course, Paul has told you all this about hydrogen and gas. What we're interested in is quantifying the gas and identifying what is the gas actually composed of. And the other thing that we're really interested in is looking at the isotopes of gas. And that tells us about the source of the gas, where it came from, what was its journey. So it's really, it's a fingerprint for the gas.
3: That's what the isotope is, a fingerprint.
2: It's a fingerprint. Okay. It's a chemical fingerprint. Because, you know, a gas seep is like a message from Earth, but we can't understand it. And that's the reason why we bring that to the laboratory to interpret what does that actually mean. So again, just to remind you what an isotope is. So an isotope is, it's the same element, but some elements actually have different numbers of neutrons. So slightly different weights. So if we think about hydrogen, we've got hydrogen, normal hydrogen's got one proton, one neutron, but deuterium has got one proton and two neutrons, so that actually is slightly heavier, but it's still the same element. But they behave differently in nature. And because they behave differently in nature, we can actually then identify what was the source of it. So if you think about hydrogen could come from organic matter, breaking down of organic matter. It could come down from, say, microbes, or it could come breed from deep down within the crust or mantle of the Earth. But those all have different signatures, so we can use the isotopes to identify where did this come from. The beauty is often is that hydrogen doesn't come by itself. It comes with a whole lot of other gases, carbon dioxide, methane, nitrogen, and helium, noble gases. And so it's almost, the seep is almost like a crime scene. So if you've got one witness, hydrogen, that's great, but if you've got four witnesses, methane, CO2, nitrogen and hydrogen.
3: All mixed up in those bubbles.
2: And then you can use the evidence, the isotopes from those different, all those other gases to try and understand where did this hydrogen come from. So but the isotopes never lie, but we have to try and unravel what does that story mean? Not just the origin, but the process that the gas has been through.
3: Right, okay, so we're going to go and...
2: So we're going to go look at the lab, how we actually measure the isotopes.
1: This place on the hill overlooking Hutt Valley with its maze of corridors and courtyards tells the story of New Zealand science in the many government-funded iterations of the last 60 years.
4: So we're in the Stable Isotope Laboratory at Earth Sciences New Zealand, and we're standing in front of a gas chromatograph and a mass spectrometer.
5: Can I just stop? Why is there a picture of Aragorn on the front there?
4: We had a stable isotope laboratory manager. She was actually an American, and she loved Lord of the Rings movie. If you have a look in the room, we've got six mass spectrometers here. So when you're trying to talk about this mass spectrometer, how do you describe it? So she thought, well, I'll give them all names from Lord of the Rings. So you can say, oh, Aragorn is not feeling so good today. It's been giving us trouble. So you know exactly which mass spectrometer or which GCB we should be talking about. The big thing is how to collect a sample, because if you collect a bad sample, you have bad data, and everything after that is bad. So the way we collect it is with this inverted funnel. This is a plastic funnel connected with a silicone hose to a glass bottle called a Gegenbach bottle. And so if we have a little spring and there's bubbles coming up, we will put the funnel over the bubbles. This will fill the tube with water, and then the gas from the bubbles will displace the water in the tube. So now we know that there's no air in the tube. And then once we've displaced all the water out of the tube, we open the bottle, and that sucks the gas from the seep into the bottle.
5: Mm-hmm.
4: And now we've minimized any contamination of air.
5: Okay.
4: As opposed to the...
5: It's a simple process.
4: It's a very simple, ingenious process. We learned this from the people working in geothermal because they're experts at collecting gases and things.
5: Mm. And what happens from there? Where does that go?
4: And we bring the bottle back to the laboratory and we connect it to the manifold.
5: How would you describe that?
4: Well, it's a series of tubes and valves.
5: In a metal plate. Okay.
4: And so you're releasing the gas from the bottle into these tubes, and then we'll pass through the thing, what's called a gas chromatograph. Now, the gases will all go through these little pipes and tubes in the gas chromatograph at different speeds. And because they're going at different speeds, we can actually capture the different gases. So the gas chromatograph really just separates the gases,
5: mm-hmm.
4: and that's an opportunity to be able to do the isotope analysis of each gas. We then try and interpret where did that gas come from.
5: Yeah.
4: So we can say whether the gas was come from microbes, did it come down from organic matter that was broken down, or did that hydrogen come from, say, somewhere in the upper crust, say from a volcano that's way, way, way deep down.
5: And that your information goes where?
4: So once we interpret that information, then we hand that information over to the explorers, so then they can make a decision about what to do. You know, because drilling is a very expensive business. So this is a way that you can actually take a shortcut knowing whether you're going to get a reasonable deposit or not. You know, so the whole hydrogen game is really the same as where we were in petroleum exploration 100 years ago. The difference is we now have got much cleverer bits of equipment that can help us distinguish where the hydrogen has come from.
5: So you're more finely tuned and targeted with your exploration.
4: With explorations. As I said before, it's a detective story, trying to unravel where did this gas come from, not just where it came from, but the process that has gone through, because sometimes it can change along the way, but the stable isotopes can actually tell us some of that, and especially if you're dealing with more than one gas. But it's the excitement of seeing that number come off your chart, when you know you've measured this gas, that 2 minutes beforehand, you had no idea where did this gas come from. Okay, I've got to hand over to Thijs, who will tell you about noble gases.
1: Isotope hydrogeologist Thijs van Soest takes me next door to his lab, where I come across shelves of jars of gases from around the world.
5: You've got labels here, Iceland.
6: Yeah, so at some point there was a project where samples from Iceland were analyzed.
5: Raoul Island, Galapagos. Oh my
6: Galapagos,
5: God.
6: Galapagos, yeah.
5: Yeah. Wow.
6: And so most of these are kept as archive samples because potential difficult locations to easily go visit. And also if something happens tomorrow, sometimes being able to go back and look at previous
5: sure.
6: samples because something new has occurred. Okay, maybe we should check this out. We can go back to the sample.
5: Yeah, right.
6: Before we take the samples to the stable isotope lab that Kevin just described to you, it is quite important that we actually determine the actual general chemistry, the general composition of the gases. A, is there actually hydrogen in the sample? Is there going to be enough gas to get the result there? Looking for.
5: So that bottle, that little glass bottle, mm-hmm. that comes here first.
6: Comes here first. So essentially I've set one up. We're not analyzing it today.
5: Yeah.
6: This is under vacuum. So
5: should we just describe what we're seeing here? Because
6: yeah.
5: it's a lot of knobs.
6: So this is essentially another what we call manifold. It's a vacuum manifold. These are all knobs that open and close valves that allow you to let gas expand into different parts through metal tubing of the manifold.
5: Mm. And what does this piece of paper say that's wrapped around the glass?
6: So this is a sample from George Sound, which we actually analyzed for the Geological Hydrogen Project. So if you want to analyze it, we would pump it down, then isolate everything so that if we let the gas into the line, we're not losing it to the pump. And then we have two, again, gas chromatographs that we can let parts of the gas into that allow us to do chemical analysis or compositional analysis of the gases. And the two machines have capability to analyze different compounds. So the one side we analyze helium argon.
5: Is this machine making the noise?
6: So what you're hearing is it's essentially currently running at 0 degrees centigrade, and this is essentially a valve that lets in small amounts of liquid nitrogen that's cold to keep it at that temperature. What you will see on the inside, if you would open it up, this is a sort of a typical capillary column. It's just a very long wound up tube that has a very narrow diameter.
5: Just looks like wire to me, fine.
6: Yeah, but it is
5: red wire,
6: it's
5: not.
6: It's capillary. It's hollow.
5: Ah.
6: And the gases flow through that, and
5: so that kind of siphons off the different gases.
6: Yeah. So that slows one gas down more than another, so they come out at different times. So we know then that signal, we have calibrated it. So that must be CO2. That is hydrogen. That is methane. This gas had a lot of helium in it.
5: But is that of any use? Because I thought this was all about the hydrogen.
6: It is for the hydrogen. It is maybe less direct of use, but helium in and of itself could be a resource. There's a lot of medical equipment that uses helium.
5: Oh, thank you so much.
6: Thank you.
1: It's an exciting place to be at the forefront of science, which could change our reliance on oil. But as we leave, Paul describes the reality of being in the field collecting gas.
7: Blub, blub. Everyone all teases right. me about the bubbles.
0: We'll sort of, you know, find those simple bubbles that someone's let us know that there's bubbles or found in the past, and then it's just from really technical stuff in the lab to just me and Kevin standing over a bubbling mud volcano or a seep somewhere in a stream, holding a funnel, desperately waiting for enough bubbles to fill the line to clear out the atmosphere. It's one of those things where you're 30 minutes in, your arms are cramping up and the wind's blowing and the farmer's cows are coming over to see, and you just got to fight off that to get through, and then to see how that flows through to isotope labs that are just amazingly technical.
8: Thanks to geomodeler Paul Viskovic, senior minerals geologist Kevin Foray, and isotope hydrogeologist Tas van Soest, all at Earth Sciences New Zealand. This episode was produced and presented by Sharon Brett Kelly, and sound engineering was by Mark Chesterman. Script editing by Liz Garten. To learn more, you can check out the show notes for this episode. I'll put a bunch of relevant links in there. Te nā koe I whakarongo mai. Thank you so much for listening. I'm Claire Kincannon. Have a great week. Kia pai, The Wiki.
9: RNZ News at 8. Kia ora, good evening. I'm Alison Leonard. The Attorney General says the government doesn't pass retrospective law lightly. The Bar Association is calling for a reconsideration of proposed legislation preventing companies from being sued over damage caused by greenhouse gas emissions. It says if retrospective legislation becomes the norm, citizens will not know with any certainty what their rights are. But Chris Bishop says sometimes retrospective law is required, and the proposed amendment is an example of the law, rule of law operating properly.
10: Well, this government has seen a court decision that is potentially taking the law in the wrong direction, and we are acting to clarify the law through Parliament, which is exactly the way the rule of law is meant to work.
9: Labour leader Chris Hipkins says he agrees with the Bar Association as the government is showing contempt for good democracy and good lawmaking. The High Court in Auckland heard today that the body of Chinese woman Shu Lai Wang was found wrapped in tape. The Crown says the 70-year-old came to New Zealand from China's Hainan province in 2023 and her body was found floating in Gulf Harbour 8 months later. Detective Hannah Atkinson says the body was folded in a fetal position and wrapped all around, including the face, wrists and feet. The Crown says Ms Wang had sought religious instruction from Kai Xiao Liu, one of the four people accused of kidnapping and manslaughter. The trial continues tomorrow. An education charity is pushing for the adoption of an Australian scheme set up to help young people into study. First Foundation's chief executive, Kirk Sargent, says the money saved from the scrapped fees-free university scheme could be used in a public-private partnership similar to one in Australia. He says that would allow charities like his to help more students from disadvantaged backgrounds into tertiary education.
11: If the government was brave enough, then what they would do is take a proportion of, I guess, the $350 million savings, set it up as a fund, basically dollar-for-dollar matching with the corporates. This year we've awarded 88 scholarships. If that was in place, that would be 176.
9: The government says the fees-free scheme did not achieve any of its goals and funding is better directed elsewhere. An education researcher says schools are seeing little impact from last year's funding boost for learning support. Sarah Iono says her study for a collective of teachers and academics opposed to the government's reforms has found gaps in the help schools get for students with learning needs.
12: We're seeing a government designing solutions for a system that doesn't actually match what is actually happening on the ground. And this is where, yes, this is some large money, but we're still seeing gaps in funding where we need it the most.
9: Sarah Iono says last year's funding increase was staggered and much of it is yet to take effect. The government says the money has provided more help to hundreds of children and schools. Pope Leo has warned that artificial intelligence poses potentially existential risks to humanity and should not be used to concentrate power in the hands of just a few people. In his first encyclical, he says increased efficiency does not excuse exploitation. The BBC's Alim Makhbul reports from the Vatican.
13: The Pope condemned AI-driven warfare. He warned of people being reduced to algorithms and into a commodity to make money out of. And some of his strongest imagery related to parallels between the historical tragedy of slavery and the emerging threats of what he called new digital slaveries, suggesting the world was at a similar moral crossroads. The Pope says he's convening a commission to take his work forward.
9: The Starbucks chain in South Korea says it has suffered a very significant drop in sales after a marketing campaign that badly misfired. The campaign, which evoked a brutal 1980 military crackdown on pro-democracy protesters, caused a public outcry. Shinsegae Group, whose subsidiary E-Mart owns the chain in South Korea, has admitted that the marketing was inappropriate. Chairman Chung Jong-yin today made a public apology and asked people not to take out any anger on employees and frontline staff. A person died when a car and motorbike collided on Pakaranga Road in the Auckland suburb of Howick this afternoon. The police say another person was taken to hospital with minor injuries. That's the news.
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9: This is RNZ National. We're on air. We're on rnz.co.nz and also on your TV on Freeview Channel 50. Here is the short forecast from Met Service until midnight tomorrow. Northland, Auckland and Coromandel mainly fine. Isolated showers developing tomorrow morning. Waikato and Bay of Plenty to Taupo, including Taumarunui. Areas of morning and evening cloud, otherwise fine. Taranaki and Taihape to Wellington, also Nelson, mostly fine. Isolated showers north of Manawatu. Gisborne to Wairarapa fine at first. Cloud and isolated isolated shower spreading north and then clearing to fine tomorrow afternoon. Marlborough and Canterbury, scattered rain in Canterbury spreading north, then clearing and becoming fine everywhere tomorrow. Buller to Westland, fine to start, cloud and showers spreading north today and clearing south of Grey tomorrow afternoon. Fiordland, Otago and Southland, cloud and any remaining showers clearing to fine, cloudy periods remain around the south coast. And Chatham Islands, mostly cloudy and the odd light shower. RNZ National, it is 6 past 8, news and weather again at 9.

0: koutou katoa, nau mai, haere mai ki Nights i tēnei pō, ko Susanna Lei Ātaua aho. Great to have your company this evening. I'm Susanna in for Emil Donovan, who of course has been in the panel seat. It's quite funny, isn't it? I said to Emil, I felt like I was rummaging around in his wardrobe in front of him. So here we go, let's keep rummaging. This hour, Dr. Lucy O'Hagan joins us so we can find out exactly what possessed her to take some of her experiences as a GP of 30 years into a theatre setting. Well, into a setting that she turns into a theatre to perform a one-woman show as her doctor self and 32 other characters, all based on patients she's seen. How about your IQ, your intelligence quotient? Do you know it? Do you care? What's it used for? Professor Welby Ings joins us with some insights. And combining both these topics, tonight's quiz, after the 9 o'clock news, the topic is doctors. Now, your entry question for tonight, very simple. In New Zealand, GPs are doctors who provide general medical care and treat a wide range of health issues. But what does GP stand for? A, general practitioner, B, global physician, or C, government physician? Text me if you do know. 2101's the number, or you can also send an email, nights@rnz.co.nz is the address. Looking forward to hearing from you. But first, we know young people spend a significant chunk of their time online, but how protected are they when they're there? Growing pressure for the government to force technology companies to protect young people from digital harm. A coalition of major children's organisations say the burden has been falling too heavily on parents and whānau, and tech companies need to be held legally responsible. But they say banning under-16s from social media is not the answer. Jackie Southey is a child rights advocate and research director at Save the Children New Zealand. Tēnā koe, Jackie.
1: Tēnā koe, Susanna.
0: Why would a social media ban, as is currently being considered by the government, not work, in your opinion?
1: Well, the social media ban sounds tempting, and particularly when it says it's a social media ban for children under 16 years of age. The reality is it's a small group of children that would be impacted by that ban. So technically, children under 13 should not be on social media, and for many platforms it should be children under 14. So largely it would be focused on protecting 14 and 15 year olds, that where many of us hear about the ban, we're thinking of all children, and it is really just a small group. The other issue is it fails to protect the broader gambit of children and their online world. And we know that children 16 and over are being harmed and experiencing problems with the online world. So we need something that's broader in scope and more effective, and will really change the landscape so that children will be safe wherever they are in the online world, rather than looking at exclusion only as a means of protection.
0: So before we get into what the ideal looks like, how lawless is the online world for children, or for young people, for children and young people?
1: Well, I think there's open access, and that's what leads to essentially lawlessness. Increasingly, companies are feeling some pressure, and they are bringing in youth settings or child settings, and they are trying to do more or attempting to do more. But the open access means most things are available anywhere, anytime, and that's a lot of the problem. The other problem is that problematic material is being served up to children. And, you know, there have been people who have done tests where they've joined with fake accounts as a young person and very quickly seen the content that's coming into their feed is completely unacceptable. But also, it's easy to stumble across things that you're not looking for. I mean, if you put, my previous life, I was a teacher, and we were Googling celebrations, and some students put in Christmas, XMAS, and a lot of stuff immediately came up that should never have come up. I mean, they didn't click through to it, fortunately, but, you know, it was just showed, you know, one click away, and it was pretty frightening because that's in a school setting with watchdog settings. So you would think that none of that would even be on the platter. But unfortunately, it is just too easy for children to access harmful content, of which there is much too much online.
2: Let's look at a new report, or let's use it as a jumping off point. There's a new report ranking social media alongside smoking for harm, with the UK looking at banning it for children under 16 as a result of that report, or I guess that report's contributing to their looking at the ban. I want to come back to what you were saying in terms of the ban not being the way to go. What should governments be thinking about instead?
1: Well, essentially, there should be limits, of course, and there's calls for pornography sites, for example, or gambling or alcohol purchasing sites to be strictly 18 and over. So obviously, you know, that there's no argument there. How to implement it is one. But the issue with the social media is that what really is social media? I mean, there are a lot of children who are using games, Fortnite, Roblox, Minecraft, and games. Often people aren't thinking of games as being problematic in the social media landscape, but actually there is challenges with games, particularly when there's live chat features where children can be accessed by those that have harmful intent in mind. But also those addictive natures of gaming are being used across social media and other platforms as well. I mean, you've only got to watch a young child on YouTube, and the videos just never ever stop. You know, when I had my children, we were reliant on TV, and you know, maybe they watched, I think it was Barney or something, it went for 20 minutes, it stopped and it was over. But these videos never ever stop, and they're designed to roll on literally without pause. And so it just really, it's these design features that are really almost, they're addictive in nature, and almost like you feel like everybody's being sucked into them because they're just never ending, and they're absolutely designed to keep all ages, but particularly children in some cases, online.
2: You're you're a child rights advocate, research director at Save the Children New Zealand. What are children saying, Jackie? What are tamariki saying, young people?
1: Yeah, we undertook a research project last year with, we had around almost 1,000 children between six through to 19 participate, well, 19 technically is out of scope, but, you know, 6 to 18, who shared their views. And by and large, we were quite surprised that there were high levels of safety across all age groups. Another surprising factor, and there were limitations in the survey, is that social media was featuring much later anyway. So while we're thinking that social media is right at the heart of it, and it certainly is problematic, children are using other platforms much earlier and more consistently. So games featured really early, streaming content, so things like YouTube or Spotify, you know, your streaming content featured really early. And the social media came up much later. It wasn't until we hit the 16 plus age group that it was the app of choice. So, and when we, there was an opportunity for anecdotal comments, and Facebook was mentioned once, and various platforms weren't mentioned that often. But what was a real interesting factor in this is that children that understood or felt they understood the safety settings and privacy settings felt much safer, and also children that felt like their parents were a go-to, that they would rely on their parents if they needed help. So they felt confident that they could report problems to them. So that was some really key features for us. But also children, they're very aware of the algorithms. They're aware of being online too long, and you know, some of them stated they wanted to be online less. And, you know, sadly, some of those 16, 17, 18-year-olds, their comments about social media were quite jaded. They know that it's not that good for them, that they shouldn't be on there too much, but they're like, well, what are the alternatives? This is what's being served up to us, and really, you know, what are the alternatives out there for us? And they really wanted adults to be part of a solution rather than being condemned as being the problem.
2: And when it comes to the ban or the alternative for a ban, what have young people said and children said about that? Like, if we think about a solution, what are tamariki saying? What does the solution look like?
1: they really agree that there should be limits. They're really clear that they don't want to see harmful comment, they contents, and they don't want to see it served up on their feed. I think it's a real sort of misconception that everyone's thinking children are experimenting and they're going looking for the stuff. In many cases, it's being served at them, and they don't want that to happen. They want tech companies to be much more accountable. They report that they know when something's harmful. They're not silly, and they report it. They use the tools to say report harmful content, and it doesn't get taken down. And sometimes they've been, you know, the victims of that, comments that, or content about them that they wanted taken down, and you know it was still sitting up there months later. So they're not really, they're really disappointed that tech companies aren't doing what they can to protect them. And I mean, the other concern that we have as a child rights organisation is that there are literally millions of images online related to child exploitation, and a ban's not going to stop those images or take those images away. All we're doing is hoping that children aren't going to see harmful content. So really, the onus should be on getting that harmful content off the web, off the net, and holding the, you know, the companies that are allowing it to be shared around, facilitating that sharing mechanism, hold them to account. If they can't hold the perpetrators to account, well, at least companies should be able to be at the forefront of that.
2: What conversations have you had with tech companies?
1: Well, we've reached out. We were part of a parliament event with NetSafe, and TikTok were also part of that event. And we told TikTok very clearly about, you know, the need for greater safety, and shared our findings with them through our wider Save the Children network. There is a lot of interaction with Meta and calls for greater accountability, and expecting that these companies that children are deliberately their customers. You know, they need to keep their customers safe. If they see a child as a customer, they should treat them with respect and protect them, and make sure that they are, you know, looking after them. And it might sound ludicrous that children are the customer, but nobody's designing Cocomelon for a 30-year-old. These are being designed for little children. So, you know, we've got to really get real about that children are in the landscape of the digital world, but they're not protected, and we don't have a good understanding of exactly where they sit or what the wider world looks like for them.
2: How do we ensure that children's voices are at the centre and their agency is at the centre when policies and law is made around the use of online spaces by young people and children?
1: Yeah, absolutely. In New Zealand, there has been some good steps towards that. I mean, our research is one of those mechanisms, and we shared that with DIA, our Ministry of Education. So we have made it, shared it with political leaders. DIA / moved into Ministry of Education have held some focus groups, and we were able to facilitate some young people to be part of that. The Children's Commissioner, Mana Mukapuna, have also undertaken consultation with children, and there have been some others. But I think what we need to do is look at the end-to-end of the policy design. So there's some consultation now. When policy decisions are made, it needs to come back again to children, it needs to be tested out, it needs to be consistent, so that we're sort of not just asking them for their voices once and then we're moving on. I mean, an example of in the discussion that we, some of the discussions that we're having, children are really concerned about AI. That's the thing they want to talk about and the thing that's really worrying them. And yet AI appears to be out of scope of the current social media ban, yet it's changing rapidly and, you know, at a speed much quicker than any of us can keep up with. So whatever we design needs to be about bringing children along for the ride, really asking them and being flexible enough to change with the technology as it changes. And that's why we're calling for digital citizenship education. So it's not just about how do I go online or how do I use a phone or a laptop or whatever the tech device is. It's how do I make good decisions? How do I be responsible myself, be responsible for others? How do I know how to report if there are problems? How do I you know, and just, yeah, being really aware of, and which the kids are increasing, children increasingly aware, but being really aware of when basically they feel like they're being scammed or taken advantage of.
2: Let's focus in a little bit more on this. Digital citizenship education, who would deliver that? And is that for all of us, myself included? It's years since I was a young person.
1: Yeah, absolutely. It is for all of us. We advocate for that. I mean, parents often say, we're not really sure. We want to help our children. We're really concerned. And I mean, to be, you know, that's where the under 16 bans come on, because parents are really concerned and they want action to protect their children. And that's absolutely, you know, what we all want to do. And so, you know, and again, it is one way to put some sort of safety measures in place, but it's not all encompassing. But yes, it does have to be parents, grandparents. I mean, often grandparents are looking after children. It needs to be teachers. So teachers know what to do when something's being reported to them, or to navigate, you know, or to also get in front of it. I mean, we've had some really good social education programs over the years in New Zealand, like DARE, the drug and alcohol addiction, you know, preventing children taking drugs and alcohol, the police have run. I mean, that's a great program, and it really did help to educate parents and children and teachers. So it is a multi-pronged approach. Organisations like ours have a role to play. We have a huge, you know, a lot of supporters that follow us. You know, we're a great conduit for sharing information. We put a lot of money, effort into research to try and be at the forefront of the research. You know, we've been doing that here in New Zealand and globally. And we also, you know, we all need to be at the table, tech companies included. They need to be at the table. They need to be aware. They need to be accountable. And they need to be part of the solutions. So we can't just put this all onto teachers. We can't just put it all onto parents. It is a, you know, society-wide issue, and so we need different products and different ways of reaching different stakeholders that's going to make the most effect. I mean, even this interview right now, there'll be people listening here and they'll be thinking, oh, I didn't consider that, or I didn't think of that, or they'll be thinking, yes, they did, or they might disagree. But it's a way of getting the conversation out there and getting people thinking about this issue.
2: Thank you very much, Jackie. Great speaking with you tonight.
1: Kia ora, thanks.
2: Kia ora, that's Jackie Southey, Child Rights Advocate, Research Director at Save the Children New Zealand. What's your experience? What's your experience with children and young people and their time online? How safe has it been? What have you, any hacks? Be great to hear what you've done or what you've thought about doing. 2101. It is, what time is it? 24 minutes past 8. This is Nights on RNZ National. I'm Susanna Leiatawa in for Emile Donovan. Now it's time, of course, for our report from Parliament, the House, with Lewis Collins.
3: Kia ora, nau mai ki te whare. Welcome to the House. I'm Louis Collins. The government's agenda setting going into this week was firmly focused on Thursday's Budget Day, branding it as fiscally responsible and promoting its investment in areas like defence, health and education. Perhaps annoyingly for the government, though, Tuesday's political news cycle largely ran on its own, with questions emerging during question time about this.
4: Who in his office received the 2024 briefing note prepared on behalf of the defendants in the Smith versus Fonterra case, which proposed legislation to halt that litigation?
3: The issue stems from reporting that a previously undisclosed briefing document from Fonterra and Z Energy had been provided to the Prime Minister's office regarding climate activist Mike Smith's case against those companies. The document reportedly argued legislative intervention was, quote, necessary and appropriate, but the Prime Minister's office had since said it had no record of the document. That came before the government later announced it would amend climate laws to prevent companies being sued over damage caused by greenhouse gas emissions. Prime Minister Christopher Luxon, hoping to put the issue to bed, navigated Hipkins' questions like this.
4: Were any meetings held between his staff and representatives of Z Energy or Fonterra in relation to the Smith versus Fonterra litigation? If so, why is there no record of those meetings?
5: Well, as I've said, there is no record or recollection of that interaction from 2024. There's nothing more I can tell you than what I said yesterday. Ideally, there should be a record of it, and that's why my office has asked ministerial services to make sure everybody understands their obligations.
4: So, were any meetings held with representatives of Z or Fonterra by members of his staff?
5: Well, as I've said, that we have no record or recollection of that interaction from 2024. Ideally, there should be a record of it. That's what my office has asked, why my office has asked Ministerial Services to remind staff of their obligations.
4: If his office has no record of these meetings, what steps has he taken since the existence of the briefing note became public to establish whether any such meetings occurred?
5: Well, as I said, there is no record or recollection of any such meetings or interactions.
3: But the line of questioning didn't stop there. In fact, all three opposition parties used that same template before launching into similar challenges, each framed slightly differently. Green Party co-leader Chloe Shawbrick then got a fuller opportunity to articulate what she argued was a broader issue around transparency and corporate influence, thanks to her urgent debate request being granted by the Speaker.
6: Our call that I would hope that actually every member of this Parliament can agree with, in the interests of upholding transparency and the integrity of our democracy, some really basic and important things I would say for all members of Parliament to believe in, is for every party in this House to agree to an independent, urgent inquiry into exactly what happened and who knew what when. If the Prime Minister wants to shrug this issue off, if he wants to tell us all that he has clean hands, then he has the most vested interest in backing this inquiry to clean those hands. Because otherwise, Mr. Speaker, we are left with allegations of corruption.
3: First to respond in defence of the government's position during that debate was not the Prime Minister, but Paul Goldsmith. He rejected Shawbrick's characterisation of the matter, arguing the law change was about maintaining the policy of the state administering climate frameworks.
7: The Cabinet made a decision in April, I think it was, to progress with legislation to clarify our view that government should be, through Parliament, should set the regime for climate change policy and how to respond to it. And what we didn't want to see by allowing this case to continue would be the risk of a parallel regime being created by the courts.
3: While Goldsmith's contribution was largely a defence of the government, ex-leader David Seymour took a more pointed approach.
8: Chloe Shawbrick, the climate change warrior who says we should all emit less, who says that there's some shadowy corruption going on that is influencing politicians' policy, and yet it's the exact same member who flew business class to London, the most you can possibly emit flying on a plane, paid for by corporate lobbyists when she did it. Oh, the irony. I wish more people could appreciate just how ironic that is and just who she really is.
3: Labour MP Duncan Webb, meanwhile, honed in on Luxon's repeated no record or recollection response to Hipkins' questions.
9: It is of real concern that the best answer that the Prime Minister of New Zealand can give about what's going on in his own office is, I have no recollection, which is what we have heard from him. Transparency is one of the pillars upon which our democracy is built. And the idea that we have lobby groups, major corporates and their government relations arms coming to Parliament, and there's nothing wrong with that, that's part of our democratic process, but that they hand a document to the Prime Minister's office and it's disappeared. This isn't Hogwarts. Things don't disappear.
3: I te whakaronga koe ki te whare. You've been listening to The House, a programme made with funding from Parliament's Office of the Clerk. Matua.
2: Thanks, Louis. And The House will be back with more from Parliament at the same time tomorrow. It is 8:30. This is Nights on RNZ National. I'm Susanna Leiatawa in for Emil Donovan. We were speaking about online safety. Whether or not there should be a ban on social media for under-16s, and a listener's been in touch. Thank you. Didn't include your name, but I do want to share what you've said. I'm wondering, they say, what is the difference between smoking, gambling and social media when it comes to addictiveness? We don't let kids gamble or smoke till they're 16, in part because they cannot do as much about an addiction as an adult can, and it's not fair to let them get hooked in the first place. Addictiveness alone is the reason I support a social media ban, they say, for under 16s, and I'm always surprised by those who don't. Welcoming your thoughts, texts 2101 this evening. Lucy O'Hagan has been a general practitioner for 30 years. She's also a writer, speaker, playwright, performer, columnist, and actor. Lucy has been on the road performing her one-woman show Inside the GP Consultation. In the show, she plays 32 characters, taking the audience through a morning of general practice. The performances are an accompaniment to her long-list memoir, Everything But the Medicine. We caught up earlier, and I started by asking Lucy how the idea of a one-woman show came about.
10: I wrote the book and it was published last September, and it's called Everything But the Medicine. So it's all about what happens inside a GP consultation and what it's like to be the doctor and the very complex stories that you encounter. When you publish a book, you have a book launch. And I was brought up in this family where there's an occasion, you have to do a little item. So you might do a little song or make up a ditty or a wee speech. And I thought, I know what I'll do. I'll do a little skit about being a GP for the book launch. And so I started writing it, and it turned into this sort of 45-minute sung with 32 characters. And so it turned into this very complicated piece of theatre, which is quite interesting in itself. And in some ways, it's really taken off. I've now done it about 20 times around the country. And, I mean, a book is a different thing to a piece of theatre, isn't it? So
2: it definitely is. I mean, did you expect 32 characters to show up? Because that's quite considerable effort, isn't it, on the
10: really
2: stage?
10: Really a reflection of when you've been a GP for 30 years, you've met thousands of people. And what I think it's really about is portraying the variety of people that come in the door, the huge variety. And what I realised years ago when I started doing theatre again is that really being a GP is like a series of 15-minute improvisations, because when you go out to the waiting room, you might know the person or you might not know them at all. But you don't know what story you're about to enter. You don't know what sort of mood the person's in. You have no idea what they're bringing to you. And so it's like you're in an improvisation where you're going, what sort of doctor do I need to be right now? What's the energy of this person? And I think that mostly when people go to a GP, they think that everyone else who goes to the GP is like them. Like, my sister goes to a GP and she says, oh, I'm not going to tell the GP about my stress or anything like that. I just want my blood pressure taken and I want my prescription and I'm out of there. And some people are like that. But then the next person might be someone who's just been diagnosed with cancer. And the next person might be some highly traumatised guy who the only way he can communicate is by yelling. And then in the next room, you've got a new baby and a delighted mother, and you're cooing over a new baby. And so it's kind of this crazy, there are a large number of characters, so it's not surprising that 32 came out of me really quickly, because I really wanted to portray that range of characters so that people have a sense of what it's like in the variety of sort of things that you encounter.
2: Let's focus in on the role of the doctor, since that's the role that you've had for 30 years and now you're on the stage, the doctor as well as the patients. What do you want people to know about the role of a GP from this theatre work?
10: Well, it's interesting because I've had really different audiences. So sometimes there's been quite a few public audiences. I've been all over the place. I've been in church halls and rural halls and university lecture theatres and surf clubs and libraries. So really different venues. And the public audiences are really interesting because I think they're quite often quite shocked by the type of things that we deal with that they don't really have a clue about.
2: Can you give us an example?
10: Sort of really, well, let's put it this way. I think a medical encounter is really an encounter between biomedical science and a patient's human story. And sometimes it's all about the medicine, and like it is maybe with my sister, and it's quite transactional. Although even if you've got high blood pressure, that's sort of an interruption and a threat to your story, isn't it? And sometimes the encounter is really not a lot of medicine, because people might have symptoms that we have no medical explanation for, or they might have chronic pain and suffering that we really don't know how to deal with it or what to do. And we have people who are highly traumatised. I think that's one of the huge things that we see in general practice. People who've been highly traumatised. I mean, if you think about people who've been in war zones, or people who are refugees, or people who've been violated as children, they often come not just with their story, but their story can only be told in their body. And so they have bodily symptoms we can't diagnose. But actually, we need to be able to kind of sit with that not knowing, and not knowing what to do, and sort of sit steady in that. And so there's just a huge variety of things. And I'm not sure what the question was anymore. There we go, I got a bit sidetracked.
2: No, but it's lovely though. It's nice to hear you riffing. What's it like for you preparing for a performance? What do you do?
10: Well, performance is interesting because it's quite interactive with the audience. So it's what I call lo-fi theatre. I have one assistant who puts on some music once and a telephone ringing. But basically I can do it without a sound desk, and I like it if this audience are lit up as much as me, because there's parts of it where I'm being the characters and doing the interaction with the patient, and there's other parts where I'm talking to the audience. And so in a way the performance starts when the people come in the door, so I actually greet them in my scrubs, and then the conversation carries on after the performance is finished. In fact, it was very funny because I did a performance a couple of weeks ago, and a woman at the end said, "That was amazing, you should make that into a play." I thought was funny because what is a play? I mean, what is a play? So it's, I think the audience feel quite involved in what's going on because it hasn't got that, do they call it the fourth wall, where
2: they
10: you're
2: do.
10: Sort of separate from the audience? Yeah. And that's all kind of was slightly accidental, because it was going to be a skit at an event where you tend to be quite interactive. And, you know, some people have said it's really funny, but it's, you know, there are really funny bits in it. And I think humour is, I mean, one of the funniest things is that at times I describe what's in my head, which is sort of funny. For some people it
2: that's
10: might be
2: a bit disturbing.
10: That's
2: you as a doctor, or you as one of the 32
10: yeah,
2: patients?
10: Yeah, me as the doctor. Yeah, what's in my head as the doctor when I'm hearing something. And it's funny, but it could be disturbing. It could be reassuring to some people. I think humour gives us relief from some of those really big stories. And I think when you use humour in theatre, like, it opens people up so that when you then come in with a really big story, they feel it emotionally rather than sort of it coming into them cognitively. It's quite interesting. So it's a bit of a rollercoaster, the show.
2: Definitely sounds like it.
10: Characters. Yeah.
2: You mentioned public audiences. Which audiences are private, and who are they, or where are they?
10: Well, sometimes, like, I've done it for the medical school in Wellington, and I've done a few for GPs in provincial towns, and that's been paid for by their local faculty, so they just have the GPs there. But then I've done literature book festivals and other sort of public performances.
2: What do doctors say, or the medical students for that matter? What do they have to say to you?
10: I think it's interesting because the doctors, I think they feel seen, because what happens in the room is quite invisible, because especially with GPs, and I mean other practitioners as well, but you're alone in a room with people. And because you're alone in a room with them, it's quite intimate, but no one else really sees what happens. And in the health service, that isn't really valued because the human dimension of what you're doing isn't valued. What's valued is whether you took their blood pressure, whether you weighed them, and whether you asked them about whether they smoke. And, you know, all of that stuff, sometimes that's completely irrelevant to the human story that you're dealing with. And so I think GPs feel, oh my goodness, someone actually knows what my day is like. I think that I've made it quite intense so that you're really aware of how stressful it is. I actually want Simeon Brown to come to it, really, but or anyone in politics or anyone who manages healthcare to really

0: people can approach me and I'll come and perform somewhere. I've got a few more conferences to do, and I've got some workplaces who've, like large workplaces, who've asked me to come to a staff day. And then I haven't really done much in the South Island, so I'll probably do a bit of a circuit of the South Island. I love going to smaller places because I think they don't often, they don't often get a look in. And I love halls. I love halls with wooden floors and supper rooms and the kitchen that has a zip and a pie warmer. That sort of, I love that sort of context.
1: You're still keeping your job going as a GP while you're also performing as a GP and the patients. You're doing both.
0: Well, I have been, except that I've just moved from, I was working in Porirua, but I've just moved from the North Island back to Central Otago. And I've only really just arrived, so not sure what's next. I might have to do telehealth, but that'll be a whole other story.
1: Keep us posted. Thank you, Lucy.
0: Thank you so much.
1: That's Dr. Lucy O'Hagan talking about her one-woman performance inside the GP consultation, her memoir, Everything But the Medicine, A Doctor's Tale, is also available. I liked your description of the community halls. I love a good hall too, with wooden floors and zips. And I was thinking about the Mungavan Community Hall in Porirua, where she mentioned. Perhaps you've got a good hall near you. Text 2101, would love to hear where it is. It is 16 minutes to 9. Time for a little music. And I thought, let's go back to 1979. This is Sunday Girl, that gave Blondie their second UK number one hit single. The track was taken from their Parallel Lines album, which went on to become the biggest selling album of 1979. And it was written by guitarist Chris Stein. I know I've got really nerdy on this. And the song was inspired by Debbie Harry's cat, who was named Sunday Man, and the cat had recently run away.

0: And wait, it is 12 minutes to 9. Have you ever been standing in the shower and suddenly the noise in your brain clears and in its place, the perfect thought? That's a shower thought. And RNZ Nights is aiming to answer those unshakable questions lurking in the back of your mind. Tonight's question, should we take much notice of intelligence quotient or IQ scores? Professor, author and film director Walby Ings has long pondered how schools measure intelligence. Here on Nights, we thought we'd get his reckons on IQ tests. When I spoke with him earlier, I asked if he knows his own IQ.
1: Yeah.
0: Do you know your number? Does the IQ test, does it always equal a number?
1: Traditionally it does, and I have trouble with it, I have to be honest. So I think intelligence is a beautiful and complex thing, a very beautiful and complex thing. And so IQ kind of, while it grew, its roots were about 100 years ago. In the middle of last century, it found a home in a lot of research. But that was when people thought that intelligence had something purely to do with rational thinking. So when I use the word intelligence, I mean the conscious ability to solve problems. So that might be creatively, divergently, by asking great questions over a long time. And those things don't sit inside the measure that's used to give someone a number.
0: So IQ stands for intelligence quotient. What does that number measure?
1: Okay. So what it measures technically is the ability to detect patterns, to rationally get some information and project from that in a rational way, some memory recall. So basically it's rational analytical thought. So that's, and it's arguable that it even really measures that. The idea of being able to put a number assumes that every answer will have a right answer. But actually, if I can give you an example of it, this is from an old maths book. So you're going to paint your house, and you've got one can of white paint and half a can of white paint. And someone says, how many half cans have you got? So the right answer might be three, but the right answer is also one. Because somebody looking at it, standing there, goes, there's only one full can of paint, only one half can of paint. So there are two. So in many things that we work, use our intelligence for in the world, there are actually answers are shaped by context and by the construct of the thinker. And so if you're going to use it, you have to understand that human beings are very complex, wonderfully complex thinkers. And assuming that you can put a number on somebody comes from a model that was closely found a home with eugenics, basically in the middle of last century. So it said basically, if you were 100, you were kind of sitting right in the middle. And the idea was, depending on your number, it had what kind of trade or what kind of job you could go into, if you were skilled, if you were unskilled, if you were semi-skilled, if you were professional. So it found a home in approaches to education that thought that the role of schooling and education was to divide people into categories for life. The opposite of that is something that's had a lot of traction in New Zealand education, which is humanism, which says the job of education is to grow the best possible human being from each person. So we know that, for instance, IQ was shaped on a Western European idea that rational thought is the pinnacle of cultural evolution. But actually, in many cultures, rational thought is not necessarily the height. It may be compassionate wisdom. There might be other nuanced things that actually hold much more supremacy. So when you have a president and you go, he did really well on his IQ. That doesn't mean that he's done that well. He doesn't function that well as an intelligent person. You know, if you go back to Theodore Roosevelt, so he said, I thought, I don't really like Theodore Roosevelt, but he said, to educate a man in mind and not in morals is to educate a menace to society. So we can have people who are supposed leaders of nations who may have very high IQs, but insufficient human wisdom to make good decisions.
0: So who uses an IQ test today?
1: So less and less now. It's if we're talking about the IQ test, meaning the number that is assigned to the ability across 1 to 2 hours to answer 25 to 50 questions that assume have a right answer. It's used much more in America than it is in New Zealand. And it's generally, if there's any research which has any credibility, it's used alongside other ways of measuring too. The problem is, some things in human capacity to solve problems are not measurable.
0: They're like what? What would be ethics, examples?
1: Ethics, creativity, wisdom, and yet they lie at the core of being able to function as an intelligent person in the world. Oh, that's what I would argue.
0: Do you know your IQ number? Have you done an IQ test?
1: When I was I was very slow at school. So I had, when I left primary school, I had a reading age of 8.5. So I now have 12 PhD students. So I work all over the world, and my passionate commitment has been to intelligence. So my IQ, I remember having been told that I had an IQ of 80, which is really down there on the border of unskilled labour. I was forced to take an IQ test at Teachers College, which we sabotaged to see if we could get it really low.
0: How did you do that? Just by
1: trying to give the most wrong answers that we could. And then other times it's been a really high result. I don't want to say it because I don't believe in it, but if I can take Stephen Hawking's response when he was asked in 2004 in the New York Times interview, "What's your IQ?" He said, "I have no idea. People who boast about IQ are losers." So we understood that the concept of the IQ falls too far short of the sophistication of human thinking.
0: Let's go one step further and just consider testing human thinking at all. Is there a good reason to test human thinking?
1: So I think there's a good reason to recognise human thinking, but I don't think testing is necessarily the way. So I started teaching when I was 19, and I'm 70 now. So I love hanging out in the environment of other thinkers. So I know that you can recognise, you can watch, you can see signs of intelligence in things like heightened levels of curiosity, the ability to ask really great questions, some kinds of humour. So I'm not talking about the YouTube videos where people fall over and everyone laughs, but the ones that involve getting the joke through closure. So there's been quite a lot of research around intelligence that sits outside of IQ now, and it talks about those things. And so you can have a child who sits down and for 2 hours and does the test, and they're managing anxiety, or they are people who solve problems in an embodied way. They solve the problem inside the situation, in the context. Pull them out and ask them to abstract it. You're not getting a measure of their intelligence. You're getting their ability to measure in an abstracted environment. So I've got friends who are surgeons, barristers, journalists, who inside the situation, they are solving very complex problems, or they may solve a problem over 3 weeks, or a month, or a year. IQ tests can't measure that. And yet these are hugely part of what it is to be an intelligent, functioning person in the world. So, you know, so one of the other things that IQ does is it assumes you do everything quickly. So in the last year, my mum died, and we nursed her at home. So she has TV, and she used to like watching The Chase. So sometimes people would sit and go, "Oh, those people on The Chase are really intelligent." And you go, Are they very skilled at memory recall and firing an answer off quickly under pressure? That's a great skill. But do we know the quality of questions they ask of a difficult situation? And, for instance, some people are slow. So we hold people like Sherlock Holmes. We're happy to see him there with his pipe pondering something for a long time before he comes up with something. Or we see Einstein at Princeton standing there thinking. That slowness, sometimes slowness has to do with deep reflection and with, I would even say, wisdom. So I've certainly been in meetings with people who, you've got the people who raise their hands and they sparkle, but actually what I want is to hear 2 days later the person who said nothing, who's gone home and come back and said, "I don't even think we're asking the right question here." Wonderful.
0: Because this really does lead to us needing a definition around what intelligence is.
1: It does, and that's why...
0: How would you define intelligence?
1: So, I think it's conscious. So it's the conscious ability to solve problems. So that means that two people might solve a problem in a different way. Some person might use rational, sequential thought. Another person might use creative, divergent thought. But solve a problem. And when problems are difficult, like how do you navigate conflict in the Middle East? So that is complex. That's going to take a very heightened level of intelligence. People addressing that issue will actually address it in different ways. They will use different approaches. So most of our really complex questions in the world are multi-level, and they require much more than what can be measured and had a number put on it, because it follows patterns in rational thought. I'm not saying rational thought's not good. I use it when I design and build a house. But so do I also use divergent and creative thought when I do that. And so do I use embodied thought, where I'm holding material, wood, and thinking, well, what would happen if I did this? How much more do I need? And I'm estimating, not calculating.
0: So just to finish, because obviously this is a beautiful conversation, so let's place it within a continuum, and I look forward to continuing with you while we're in our conversations. But for tonight, what can people use instead, or what should they be thinking about if they say, well, I need a measurement?
1: Right, great. My answer is you don't need a measurement. You need to recognise. You need to watch and listen, and you will see flowering in front of you something that system can't pick up. So your child, who may be not doing well at school, may in fact be incredibly intelligent. So that's why looking at things like curiosity, which appears in most of the significant research now, your child who tears toys apart, not because they're being naughty, but because they want to know how it works, who persecutes you with why, be happy and proud that child is doing that in the world that you're surrounding them with.
0: That's it. AUT's Professor Welby Ings. The news is next. Of course, then we've got the quiz after that, and then we're going to talk about an Irish exit. Is that part of your toolkit? Keen to know even what it is, right? Stay tuned.
2: RNZ News at 9. Kia ora, good evening. I'm Alison Leonard. The Police Commissioner says a coordinated approach is needed to address the increasing quantity of drugs entering New Zealand from South America. More than 17,000 tonnes of illegal drugs, mostly cocaine, has been seized along the Pacific Narco Highway since January, compared to about 4.5 tonnes for the whole of 2025. Richard Chambers says the drug traffickers are highly sophisticated.
3: They will firstly look to corrupt officials along the way to get products through, whether that's aircraft, ports. They'll use technology, the vessels that they are using with narco subs.
2: The New Zealand Police are co-funding a strike force in Colombia, with one of their officers to be based there. Two healthcare unions are calling for 7-day staffing in rural hospitals rather than the current on-call system for weekends. A new report by APEX and the Resident Doctors Association has found rural hospitals are experiencing higher demand than ever, but many beds are sitting empty because of staff shortages. The secretary for both unions, Deborah Powell, says improving access to pharmacists and social workers at weekends would allow people to be treated and discharged more efficiently. Consumer NZ fears people experiencing hardship are falling into a pattern of raiding their retirement nest eggs. A new survey by the Consumer Watchdog shows 16% of KiwiSaver members either made a hardship withdrawal or suspended payments in the past year. The number of withdrawals has risen by 3% over the past 2 years. Chief Executive John Duffy says some household incomes are already stretched.
4: And so if something unexpected comes along, I don't know, fuel prices increase significantly, or the car needs to go to the mechanic, or someone's sick, these unexpected expenses can mean that people dip into their retirement savings.
2: John Duffy fears some are raiding their KiwiSaver regularly just to get by day to day. National's campaign manager Simeon Brown says fuel prices are a serious issue and Thursday's budget will address the rising cost of living. The Ipsos Issues Monitor survey shows concern about fuel prices has surged to become the fourth biggest issue for New Zealanders. Mr Brown says the finance minister has been playing an important role securing the country's fuel supply.
5: New Zealanders are facing tough times right now. We are addressing those challenges and our budget this week will be about dealing with that whilst also providing support to those most in need.
2: Simeon Brown says the election will be a contest of ideas, but at the moment that's difficult with the opposition slow to announce any policy. The Cook Islands is now free of dengue fever, but other regions of the Pacific are still seeing cases. Tonga's current number is 66. As of yesterday, two cases were hospitalised there, but no deaths have been reported. Christina Persico reports.
6: Cases are also being reported this month in New Caledonia and Samoa and in Futuna. In the Cooks, 1,251 cases were reported in the most recent outbreak, one of whom died. Secretary for Health Bob Williams told Cook Islands News the last case was recorded on April 28th. Sunday marked 26 days since the last positive dengue case. Mr Williams says the 26-day period represents just over two incubation periods with no reported case, which meets the international standard to declare the outbreak over.
2: An Auckland woman who has been attacked by several dogs on her street is now too afraid to walk her dog. Auckland Council Animal Management agrees that uncontrolled dogs are a problem, but says it's waiting for the government to change dog control legislation. Neil, who lives in Mangere, says the first time a dog attacked her in 2022, it caused severe long-term injuries, but a judge didn't order the dog to be put down. Leaving her gate last week, she was attacked by another dog. She says Animal Management told her they would fine the owner, but not seize the dog. Days later, she was attacked again by the same dog. That's the news.
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8: Oh, you pinch Russell Crowe, you pinch Crowded House, you pinch Pavlova, and then when there's some feral on a flight, it's, he's a Kiwi.
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2: 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Back with Susanna and Knights in just a moment. First, though, the short forecast from Met Service until midnight tomorrow. Northland, Auckland and Coromandel mainly fine. Isolated showers developing in the morning. Waikato and Bay of Plenty to Taupo, including Taumarunui, fine with areas of cloud. Isolated showers about Waikato from late afternoon. Taranaki and Taihape to Wellington, also Nelson, mainly fine. Isolated showers from Manawatu to Kapiti Coast Wednesday evening. Gisborne to Wairarapa, cloudy periods. Isolated showers clearing to fine in the morning. Marlborough and Canterbury, scattered light rain clearing and becoming fine in the morning. Buller to Westland, cloud and showers spreading north overnight tonight and then clearing from Westland Wednesday afternoon. Fiordland, Otago and Southland, cloud clearing from Otago, Fiordland and inland Southland in the morning. Isolated showers developing about the south coast Wednesday night. And Chatham Islands, mostly cloudy and the odd light shower. We'll have a full roundup of the day's main stories in our next news and weather at 10. 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It is 6 minutes past 9.

0: Welcome back to Nights on RNZ National. I'm Susana Lei Aotearoa, in for Emile Donovan, who was on the panel earlier this evening. A little bit of musical chairs happening here. It's been quite a lot of fun. Now, I just want to acknowledge Glenys and Kaiapoi. Well done, you. I asked the question, tell us about that community hall near you. And this was following a chat with Dr. Lucy O'Hagan, who has been performing her one-woman show in a number of places around the country, including that wonderful community hall with the wooden floor and the zip and the pie warmer. And Glenna says, Balcairn Hall, North Canterbury. Beautiful old hall, superbly maintained, regularly offers wonderful musicians for a great night out. Well, I look forward to showing up at Balcairn Hall one day. But of course, it's that time of the evening, exactly, quiz time. Actually, before we get into the quiz, I better say what's coming up this hour. Pacific Waves, 9:45, 9:25. Yes, I'm working backwards, 9:25. We're going to find out about the Irish exit, how it happens, why it happens. Perhaps you know all about it because that's your shtick. Anyway, we'll get to that. Text 2101 if you are an Irish exiter. I wonder if that's how we describe it. We've got the quiz. Our quizzes this evening, let's not delay a moment longer. We have Blanche and Carpety. Good evening, Blanche.
1: Good evening, Susanna.
0: Blanche, is it Blanche or Blanche?
1: No, you had it right the first time.
0: Phew. I suddenly thought, eek, because I said Lewis and it was Louis, you know. Right. How's your day? How's your day been?
1: Oh, pretty good, thanks, Susanna. Yeah, it's been a lovely day here. We've had a wonderful spell lately, so it's just been beautiful.
0: Great light in Kapiti, isn't it?
1: Absolutely lovely, yes. Yeah, really, I've got a lovely view of the island from here, so couldn't ask for more, really.
0: That was my next question. Do you get along the coast very much yourself? Do you get onto the sand?
1: Yes.
0: Because it's so lovely. Wide, isn't it? It's lovely and wide.
1: It is, and it's lovely to walk, and it's great to have the choice of so many beaches. Sometimes I go down to Raumati, sometimes, you know, up to Pekapeka. There's plenty of space.
0: Spoiled for choice.
1: Yep, absolutely.
0: Great to have you in the mix. You are our first quizzee, so I will be circling back to you momentarily.
1: Sure. Thanks, Susanna.
0: Stay on the line. Lou in Hamilton, greetings.
2: Hi.
0: Hi. How's it going?
2: Fine. I'm all excited.
0: Good. You sound very calm for someone who's excited.
2: Oh, well, it's because I'm old.
0: Oh, no, well, that's a good enough reason, isn't it? How's it been there in Kirikirirua today? What have you been up to?
2: Not a lot. I haven't been up to a lot today. I'm just out for coffee and then working on my memoir, changing all the names so nobody can identify anybody in my book that I've written. I'm trying to get it self-published. So it's quite a mission.
0: Well, everything's a process, isn't it? Hats off to you.
2: Thank you. Yeah, no, I need all the encouragement I can get. It's a lonely business.
0: I was about to say, it's a big undertaking, but it sounds like it's worthwhile. Otherwise, you wouldn't have stuck at it this long, this far.
2: No, I'm happy with it. I just need to tidy it up and get it so it can be read by people without any, you know, backfiring.
0: And that's also part of a memoir, isn't it? Think of all the memoirists who've had to do the same thing. You're not alone, Lou.
2: No, I'm sure. Yeah.
0: Hold the line.
2: Okay.
0: Let's see if we get to you. Fingers crossed.
2: Okay. Thanks.
0: Thomas in Auckland, greetings.
3: Hi, how are you?
0: Quizzy number three. I am well. I'm a little bit tentative in the quiz space, I have to say. I don't get to do it very often, so I feel a little bit like that.
3: That makes two of us.
0: Oh, good. So I'm not alone.
3: Right.
0: How's your day been, Thomas? What have you been up to?
3: Oh, not much. We're doing some work around the house, so I've just been shuffling things to get them out of the way of the builders and keeping out of their way and that sort of thing.
0: Did you get what you wanted to get done?
3: Yes, more than that, in fact, I think.
0: Oh, okay. So you've overextended, possibly.
3: Oh, well, I don't know if I'd ever say that. But
0: okay.
3: It feels that way.
0: We'll take a pause with the quiz. And I'm just going to come back to you, Blanche. so we can hear the correct answer, which of course each of our quizzes have had to answer correctly this evening. In New Zealand, GPs are doctors who provide general medical care and treat a wide range of health issues. But what does GP stand for? A, general practitioner, B, global physician, C, government physician?
1: A, general practitioner.
0: Well done, Blanche. Okay, here we go. Quiz on. How many medical schools are there in New Zealand that provide primary medical training? A, 3, B, 2, or C, 5?
1: Now, when you say how many medical schools, you mean from universities? How many universities are involved? I mean, I'd say B, 2, but there's one looming, isn't there?
0: Well, I'll repeat the question. I think I'm allowed to do that. I'm looking into the control room. Yes, I'm allowed to repeat the question. How many medical schools are there in New Zealand that provide primary medical training?
1: I'll stick with B, 2.
0: Well done, Blanche. There are currently two medical schools in New Zealand that provide primary medical training, the University of Auckland and the University of Otago.
1: Okay.
0: A third medical school at the University of Waikato has been approved, but it's not yet producing graduates.
1: Yes, that's right.
0: So there we go. Well done. It was almost a trick.
1: Yes, my confusion was because the University of Otago, of course, has got the school in Dunedin, but they've also got the school. Well, they've got a department in Wellington. You know, the University of Otago. So I was. That's why I was querying it. I was trying to figure out.
0: You got it.
1: How that fitted in, you know, but yeah.
0: Well done. Okay, here we go. What is the name of the doctor's oath focused on medical ethics, centred on principles? Let me read the three options. Otherwise, I'm going to be told off for getting the process wrong. One moment, Blanche. Centred on principles such as patient care, confidentiality, and do no harm. A, Galileo Code. B, Hippocratic Oath. C, Florence Agreement.
1: Yes, Hippocratic.
0: B, Hippocratic Oath. Well done. Okay, here we go. Actor Michael Galvin has played which fictional doctor on the New Zealand television show Shortland Street since it began in 1992? A, Dr. Hone Ropata. B, Dr. Ethan Pierce. Or C, Dr. Chris Warner?
1: Susanna, I don't know whether I'm perhaps the only person in New Zealand who's never, ever seen an episode of Shortland Street. So this is going to be an absolute guess. I'll say C. Oh, good Lord.
0: Blanche, you're still in the running, Blanche. Even though you made that very public confession. You're still in the running. Okay, here we go. Let's keep running. What is the considered normal temperature for a healthy human body? A, 34.5 Celsius to 35.5. B, 36.1 to 37.2 degrees Celsius. Or C, 37.8 degrees Celsius to 39 degrees Celsius.
1: I think it's again C.
0: Sorry, Blanche.
1: That's okay.
0: Great to have you in the running, and you are still in the mix for one of the collectible night's mugs. So all is not lost. Thank you so much, Blanche. Now to our quizzy. Thank you. Lou and Hamilton, are you still there? Okay.
4: Yes.
0: I'm going to repeat the question.
4: Mm-hmm.
0: What is the considered normal temperature for a healthy human body? 34.5 degrees Celsius to 35.5, 36.1 degrees Celsius to 37.2, or 37.8 degrees Celsius to 39 degrees?
4: B.
0: Lou, welcome aboard. Here we go. Next question. The stethoscope began as a simple wooden tube designed to help doctors listen to internal body sounds and has now become one of the primary tools for medical practitioners. What year was it invented?
2: Oh, A, my God.
0: We've got three options. A, 1816, B, 1850, or C, 1901.
2: 1816.
0: Lou. Lou in Hamilton, you beauty. The stethoscope was first invented in 1816 by French physician René Laennec.
2: A name to remember.
0: Thomas, I want to thank you for being in the mix.
3: My pleasure.
0: Great to have three quizzes so poised and ready. And Lou, well done for bringing it home this evening.
2: Oh, thank you. Yeah.
0: And thank you for just having the patience with me as I just felt my way through.
2: Not at all. You did well.
0: Thank you. I appreciate that.
2: You gave it obviously full attention. We appreciate it.
0: Well, I appreciate you both. And, of course, Blanche and Carpety. Thomas, don't go too hard tomorrow. And Lou, all the best with correcting those, or not correcting, adjusting, changing those names.
2: Yeah. I love how you read the news.
0: Oh, thank you.
2: Among many people, yeah, you're excellent.
0: Thank you, I appreciate that. Gosh, compliments all round. Greatly appreciated, thank you.
2: Okay.
0: Have a lovely evening, everyone. Keep warm.
2: Okay, so what do I get, what's my status? Anything?
0: Lou, is that you, or is that you, Thomas?
2: It's Lou.
0: Lou, well,
2: yeah,
0: you're the winner.
2: North American, I think. Oh.
0: No, I'm hearing similarities. You're the winner this evening, Lou, and our lovely producer, Farida, will be in touch with you, so she'll be able to go through the next steps, but well done.
2: Okay, thank you.
0: Yes, it's those collectible Knights mugs. Can't go wrong.
2: No. It's funny, I won one, and when I moved to Hamilton, I lost it. I'm all ears.
0: Well, the Knights mugs gods are obviously looking down upon you favourably. Don't hang up, just stay where you are and the line will get picked up. Well, there we go. That was a little quiz of excitement. It is coming up to 19 minutes past 9, RNZ National. This is Nights. I'm Susanna Leiatawa with you for the next few hours. And we're about to find out, well, let's hear, let's see. We've all either done it ourselves or we've got a friend who's, well known for it, quietly, mysteriously slipping away from a party or social event, hoping not to get caught. One minute you're there, the next you've vanished into the night. But before we get into that, well, in fact, text me if this is your style. Text me 2101. Before we get to speak with our next guest, Trudy Meehan, we're going to listen to a little music. Here's Counting the Beat, and it's from 1981, of course.

0: The Swingers was released as a single from their album Practical Jokers, and it charted at number one in New Zealand, and it was their only major chart success in Australia, and they were awarded a retrospective New Zealand Silver Scroll in 2015. It is now 22 minutes past nine, I'm going to call that. We were talking about the Irish goodbye, and for a long time it's been treated as rude or awkward, but maybe we've been judging it too harshly all along. Trudy Mann is a clinical psychologist and lecturer at RCSI University of Medicine and Health Sciences. Trudy agrees the Irish goodbye could actually be the best way to leave. Kia ora, Trudy.
1: Hi, Susanna. Nice to talk to you.
0: Nice to talk to you too. Where do we start? Can we just start with why it's called the Irish goodbye? What's that about?
1: Yeah, it seems that every country or culture seems to blame another country for it as like the rude thing. So since we were colonized by the English, it's like we're the baddies. So it's like the Irish goodbye. But apparently in Germany, it's called the Polish goodbye. So it's like everybody passes it along to a group they think are less polite than their culture or group is. So for us, and in it's called French leave, but in France, apparently they call it leaving like English people. So it's an insult based on like cultural stereotypes, really.
0: But let's get clear, you don't sound particularly insulted, and you're speaking to us from Ireland, but where exactly, yeah. Trudy?
1: Yeah, so I'm based in the Royal College of Surgeons in Dublin in Ireland, and because I think I come from, I'm also a lecturer and a psychologist, but I'm also neurodivergent. So I'm really shy and socially awkward. So I'm coming from a personal place of really enjoying being able to argue for leaving quietly, if that makes sense.
0: It absolutely does. I didn't realise it was a thing. I thought it was something that I used to do when I was younger and sort of fudge it, thinking, oh, I was the only one that had dreamt this up. I had no idea for a very, very long time that it was actually a practice, shall we say.
1: Yeah, exactly. And I was the same, and it was really lovely to write this piece and look at some of the research that really supports the kind of, gives you permission to look after yourself at the end of a party or at the end of a busy night, and allows you to stop beating yourself up if this is something you've been doing to survive socializing. So even though I've heard the phrase, it was only when I dove deep into some of the research and looking at the technicalities of socializing in a really deep way that I could really go, yeah, actually, it's okay to leave like this if you need to sometimes.
0: Tell us about the research. Where did you start?
1: Yeah, it was really, I suppose it was easy for me starting as an autistic and ADHD person. I had started to be in that world of understanding what happens when your social battery gets drained, or if you people talk about using too many spoons. Like if you do too many things that drain your energy, what can happen? And often people who are either neurodivergent or possibly people with chronic illnesses where their energy levels fluctuate and can come and go or crash very quickly. The research shows that you really need to mind and monitor your energy carefully and to protect it, because it's not just the situation where you feel a little bit tired the next day. If you overextend yourself, you can crash and dip quite low down into beyond your energy reserves, and it can take a lot longer than usual to bounce back. So there's a cost to overextending yourself, which ends up taking you out of future socializing opportunities and can lead to being isolated. So that was really interesting to see that that's supported in terms of the crash and burn cycle that can happen when we overextend ourselves. And also it was really interesting to look at the research around if you break down saying goodbye as a cognitive task that your brain has to do. There's some people who have actually kind of broken it down and written about the steps. And it's actually quite a socially complicated task, because you need to have social skills. You need to be highly accurate with your timing. You need to be able to judge nuance and be quite graceful in terms of interrupting, knowing when to interrupt, to say goodbye to your host and to, you know, kind of do that efficiently and take a hint from your audience of when you've said enough and leave. So there's about five or six steps involved in saying goodbye that if you're somebody who overthinks these things can be quite exhausting.
0: And of course, anxiety inducing.
1: Yeah, exactly. Exactly. And once you get anxious, then you're more likely to misread and fumble the situation. And so you're more likely to mess up your goodbye. And that leaves you with a negative memory of the last time you exited a party. And then you're less likely to want to do it the next time. And if people are anxious, what a lot of the research shows, especially for social anxiety, socially anxious people do a lot of post-event rumination. So really dissecting every moment of your social interaction when you go home that night or when you wake up the next day, and fumbling the goodbye or not doing the goodbye properly is one of those places where you can really go to town on beating yourself up on and dissecting.
0: That was such a good explainer. No, that was so good. Because, of course, this, of course, was not my next question, but now I need to ask this question. What makes some people so good at the goodbye?
1: Yeah, I think that's a great question.
0: Is it because they don't think about it? They just think, oh, that's the time. See ya.
1: Exactly. That's one of the biggest things. They're not overthinking it. They're not monitoring themselves. They're not trying to perform or be the best version of normal. There's a really lovely research paper from the neurodivergent community where people talk about spending the whole time trying to be your best version of normal. And that takes up so much space in your head. Whereas people who feel very at ease, who are like secure in their attachments and their sense of themselves, who don't have any kind of hyper reflexivity and are constantly thinking, it's much easier to just breeze in and out and be in the moment and have that kind of social ease. And what happens is, when you're not burdened with anxiety or any kind of overthinking things, you tend to have had lots of positive social experiences, and then that bolsters future positive social interaction and you're much more confident. And then, of course, it's easy because it becomes, there's no friction. I don't know if that makes sense.
0: It totally does. Now, I'm going to sort of go all over the place just because this is so interesting. I found it really interesting in your piece when you wrote that saying goodbye starts to feel, for some people, so pressured and so performed that there's a loss of a sense of authenticity. Could you elaborate on that a bit more?
1: Yeah, and it comes down to that thing of, for a lot of us, we feel like we're performing to some extent when we're socialising, and that we're not always being our authentic self. And then when it comes to the goodbye, there's very specific things you need to say. And one of them is, I really enjoyed the night or the day or the party or whatever it is. And, you know, and to really thank the host for the invitation and all of that. Some people do that seamlessly, and they don't feel that it's been fake or inauthentic, and they have genuinely really enjoyed it anyway, or they just know it's the polite thing to do, and they can do the polite thing authentically, even if they haven't 100% enjoyed it. But for other people, we feel that it's a lie, that you're actually being dishonest if you say you enjoyed it and you didn't. So it pushes our kind of moral code into being dishonest, and then our personal code of trying to be authentic is pushed further, and you feel like you're just performing, but you're not meeting the person heart to heart or with an honest connection. And that can feel really compromising sometimes.
0: No, I get it. I completely relate to this on so many very personal levels. I'm surprised that I'm sharing that, but let's do that because this is the point. So what's the healthiest way to approach this conundrum if you are someone who finds themselves stuck?
1: Yeah, I think the ideal is if you can find a way to be yourself with the people you're socializing with so that they can give you acceptance, they can support you with the goodbye, and understand that if you don't get the goodbye perfectly or if you do slip away, that you've done it with good intentions. And even say to your host in advance, I get anxious at the end of a party, or I'm a little bit shy and I might just nip out a bit early. And so just so that you know that it's not me being rude, so you can get ahead of it. Even using an excuse like, thank you for inviting me when you arrive. I'm going to have to leave early. I don't want to interrupt all the fun, so I'm not going to make a big scene. It's been interesting to see some of the comments in the article with people giving their own tips on how they do it. And that's something that somebody does. They just say in advance, I notice when people leave a party, other people tend to leave. I don't want to cause an exodus at the end of your party when I leave early. So I'm just going to slip away without making a scene. The other thing we can do is to send a message the next day and just to say, I really did appreciate the invitation, but I got a little bit shy and panicked and left. You know, with people, we really want to be socializing and engaging with people who we can be authentic and be real with. And that's, you know, that takes away the pressure of performance if we can do that. Obviously, there's kind of professional engagements and things where we have to perform. And so we might have to do that, sending a message in advance or sending a message the next day to maintain the kind of social graces and the polite mannerisms. I don't know if that makes sense, Susanna.
0: Absolutely, it does. You're just hearing my pause because I am absolutely listening to you going, okay, I've got it. I'm making notes here. Now, what do you say to someone who says, listen, Irish goodbyes, or, I mean, I want to call them something else, but these kinds of goodbyes, the fast exit, are antisocial, dressed up in self-care? How do we soften people, or maybe soften's not the right word, but how do we get people to understand?
1: Yeah, I think in
0: maybe
1: one way
0: get's
1: I guess
0: not even the right word. Do you see what I mean? Like, you know, how do we encourage people to have greater sensitivity around what's happening?
1: I think to say to people that in most situations, nobody is deliberately trying to be rude. And that's the case for most social interactions most of the time. And we need to remember that we're very good at imagining negative intent in the other person and assuming they're doing something for a bad reason. But to understand that socializing for about half of people is emotionally and psychologically and energy draining, and that most people are just doing their best. And, you know, even if you're just introverted and you're not struggling with exhaustion or illness or any other burdens, being introverted is enough to make heavy socializing exhausting for you. And people are different, and we don't all socialize and interact in the same way, and it's okay for it to be different.
0: Why do you think that we are inclined to think about people having a negative intent? What is that?
1: Yeah, I think it's partly because we're wired to look for danger. It's part of our survival mechanism to, you know, you will survive better if you're on the lookout for danger versus if you're assuming there is no danger and the world is completely safe. So it's to our evolutionary advantage in terms of immediate safety to assume there may be bad things out there and we need to be careful. So it comes from that. The other thing about good intentions and good interactions and kind of positives in our daily life is their impact is much smaller. So a lot of the good things in our life float past our attention without being registered because they don't need to be flagged. Negative things jump into our attention and say, hey, pay attention. Something bad is happening. You're in danger. You need to be awake. Positive things just float past. And as far as our attention is concerned, our brain is just going, all is good. I don't need to pay attention to any of this. I'm safe. I can just be on autopilot. So oftentimes we don't notice good things, which means that we often overestimate how many bad things are out there and how bad other people are, because we remember and notice the bad interactions and we just let the good interactions drift into the assumed background.
0: That's so interesting. Is there a way that we can train ourselves to acknowledge those good interactions more?
1: Yeah,
0: what there can we do?
1: One of the kind of most researched is things like a gratitude journal, where you just spend time at the end of the day or in the morning writing down three good things that you're grateful for, or even if you can't get to being grateful for, three good things that you noticed. So there's the gratitude journal, or the very minimum three good things exercise. The other thing to do is, it's very difficult to train our attention, but to make an anchor in your day where when that anchor appears, you're going to tell your brain to look around for something beautiful, something awe-inspiring, or something just pretty or nice or good. So it might be every time you have a cup of coffee, that's your anchor, and you look around. And if you're sitting on a step outside having a coffee, there might be a bird, and you go, I'm noticing that bird. That's really cool. It's lovely to be in touch with nature and hear the bird singing. I'm noticing that. That's a good thing. Or it might be if you're sitting in your kitchen or something, you know, instead of noticing the mess, it might be, I'm noticing this photograph of my kid and she's awesome. And I'm just going to connect with that for a second and I'm going to ignore the mess. So it's putting an anchor in, and when that anchor is there, another anchor is sitting in your car, and when you put your hand on the steering wheel, just take a second, look around for something good. So we really have to train ourselves to do it, because it doesn't come naturally.
0: What a treat speaking with you, Trudy. Thank you so much.
1: Thanks very much, Suzanne. It was lovely to talk to you too.
0: Have a great day.
1: Good evening.
0: That's Trudy Meehan, clinical psychologist and lecturer at RCSI, University of Medicine and Health Sciences in Dublin. And Sarah in Auckland's just been in touch. Hi, Susanna. Re-Irish goodbyes. I once slunk, great word, away from a party not long after having arrived. I was terribly shy, self-conscious in my long-gone youth. I did feel guilty when my hosting friend later told me that the party turned into a search party. Sarah, I get it. It is, let's see, I'm having to look at the clock through the wrong glasses. 21 minutes to 10. Let's have some music. This is Core. It's called Culture. It's from 2010. Well, let's have a listen.

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1: Malo lele, this is Pacific Waves from RNZ Pacific. I'm Susana Suisuiki. Coming up, PMA shareholders vote to pull the plug on Moana Pacifica. Also, filmmaker decries Indonesian military crackdown on documentary, and we go over what we'll be looking for in the New Zealand budget this week. Shareholders of Moana Pacifica have voted to appoint liquidators to the holding company of the Super Rugby team. Te Neo Financial Advisory was appointed as liquidator late yesterday afternoon. The franchise signalled earlier this year that it was likely to disband unless it could find new investors to fund the team. In a statement, the Pacifica Medical Association, or PMA, said it could no longer continue funding the team. However, New Zealand Rugby says there continues to be parties interested in Moana Pacifica's future. I spoke with Tracy Atinga, the CEO of Ganalore Rugby Consortium, who are keen to purchase the franchise's licence, and began by asking her what she thought about Moana going into liquidation.
2: Yeah, really devastated, obviously, for the players, the staff and their families, as we have been since learning that this is sort of the journey for them. But at the same time, it brings an end to some of the pieces that need to be unravelled so that there can be a future. So I guess, yeah, devastated, but at the same time, there's a little bit of hope there.
1: Were you surprised to hear that Moana Pacifica has gone into liquidation?
2: Unfortunately, no, we weren't surprised. It was actually something that we were preparing for.
1: Mm.
2: Because, you know, you get to a point with these types of things in business and you kind of know what the next steps will be. And even though it wasn't what we'd hoped for, we understood that that was, you know, a potential outcome, and it's come to fruition now. So we just got to move forward and new strategy and go from there.
1: Well, I understand that you had put through another bid almost 2 weeks ago. When will you hear back from NZR?
2: So we had hoped to hear something this week. Last week we were advised by Chris Lindrum that they'd require another week at least just to go through all the information that they had received. Chris has left, actually. He's finished up. So that now passes on to another employee at New Zealand Rugby. So I guess effectively we're just waiting to hear back from them, hopefully this week, maybe next.
1: What were some of the conditions that you had to outline in this bid compared to the one that you had put forward last year in October?
2: Yes, I guess with last year it was just an acquisition, eh? So

0: we had jumped in to say, you know, the company offered an investment memorandum. So it kind of tells you what's available, what's ready to be bought, and then you jump in and you make an offer at that level. So a little bit different to what was on offer last week on the 15th, New Zealand Rugby didn't really have an idea of what was available. So we're still in the dark around whether it's a license that we're purchasing, a one-year license or a five-year license or a perpetual license. That's something that we've always tried to unearth, but we just haven't got there yet. And then also, you know, New Zealand Rugby's conditions were around making sure that we had New Zealand Rugby Players Association support and agreement from PMA as the owners of Moana Pacifica Limited. So we needed their agreement to transfer the licence across to a new owner.
1: Were you able to speak with PMA? Were there talks between them?
0: Yeah, and they were very short. We unfortunately didn't get any engagement from PMA until about 18 hours before that proposal deadline from New Zealand Rugby occurred.
1: Mm.
0: So, yeah, unfortunate that, you know, if we had been contacted, perhaps, you know, at least after the original October bid, we would have had a lot of time to talk to them and maybe help them out of this mess. But with 18 hours up our sleeves to sort of talk to them and figure out what they needed, you know, I don't even think anyone would be able to help them in their situation that they were in now.
1: Could you have spoken to anyone else from PMA besides Debbie, like Sir Michael?
0: Yeah, unfortunately, he has indicated to us that he has nothing to do with it. And to be fair, I had reached out to him as soon as I heard the news break, and no one wanted to take my call. There was just ringing and ringing and no answer, no texts. So, you know, Sir Michael Jones isn't part of Pacific Medical Association, but he is a board member for Moana Pacifica Limited.
1: Mm.
0: So, of course, you know, we did try to reach out to every single board member, and we were very disappointed that we couldn't get a hold of anybody, and probably more disappointed that no one called us,
1: right.
0: You know?
1: Mm. New Zealand Rugby claims that there's another interested group in buying Moana. Would you have an idea as to who that is, or
0: I want to say that I've heard some rumours around Belenato Sakalia leading a consortium, who was a former CEO of Moana Pacifica Limited, but that's just a rumour. And, you know, every other person has a right to put in a bid or lead a consortium. But the reality is that, you know, we hope that we don't fall back into old past traps, you know, that we've been before. Okay. Time for change is time for innovation. And hopefully this time around we might be able to get a chance to do that.
1: So just that I'm up to speed, you have the support of New Zealand Rugby Players Association as well as the Pacific Island Rugby support group as well?
0: So I can't speak for New Zealand Rugby Players Association because, again, Rob Nicol and his organisation have refused to talk to us about providing support. They've asked us to just go through the process with New Zealand Rugby and they will offer their support as a result of that. However, Pacific Rugby Players Association, they were very supportive of our proposal prior to submitting it to New Zealand Rugby. So for us, I think it was necessary for us to meet with New Zealand Rugby Players Association so that they could go through our proposal with us and then offer their feedback. But they basically just said they didn't need to do that, that they'll look at it once it's submitted. So it's very much a repeat of what happened 6 years ago. And if any of the followers who know this story, they know that it was actually New Zealand Rugby Players Association that turned us down 6 years ago. They endorsed Moana Pacifica Steering Group. So, you know, we're not exactly holding our breath to get support from a group that didn't actually try to engage with us for the past 6 years.
1: In that case, how confident are you then that NZR will grant Kanaloa the licence?
0: I want to say we're not holding our breath, you know. I don't want to say that we're confident because we're not. You know, this whole process has been very similar to 6 years ago. We've certainly put our best foot forward. We've met all the conditions and, you know, we've got the best interests of Pacifica at heart. We've got the full endorsement of the, you know, of the major Pacific Island nations behind us too. So I don't see how much more support you can get when you've got all of that in place. And then on top of that, you know, this 6-year journey has brought about a significant support from our wider community. in a sense that, you know, we've got people from all over the world chiming in support of what we're doing because they can see that our leadership is different.
1: Mm.
0: They can see that we've made, you know, we've brought things to the surface that would usually traditionally sit underneath and not be talked about. So we're not afraid of having those hard conversations, and hopefully those types of things will continue. And if we don't get a license, then we're still committed to going back to the Pacific Island Nations and actually just starting from grassroots up and doing it a different way.
1: And regardless of the outcome, what's your message to the players, staff and the fans of Moana Pasifika?
0: You know, all I want to say is that, you know, it takes a lot of courage and a lot of commitment from players and families to participate in a franchise when they don't know the future, their future destiny. So I just wanted to share our aroha and our love to them for doing that on behalf of Pasifika in general. And then, as we say in Kanaloa and our crew, you know, we hand it all back to God and we pray on it, and we just see what the outcome will be. And if it's a license for Kanaloa, then great. And if it's not, then we have more work to do.
1: Do you think maybe the reluctance that New Zealand rugby is showing towards Kanaloa is because of the attempts to have a rugby team in Hawaii?
0: So this time round, I don't think so, because they know for this particular proposal, we have actually not talked about basing ourselves in Hawaii. That was certainly our intentions last time.
1: Mm.
0: But this time round, we had some pretty strict guidelines from New Zealand Rugby around where they wanted this particular continuation plan to go. So we've mimicked a continuation plan based on what Moana Pasifika is currently doing.
1: New Zealand First Leader Winston Peters says there's good news to come in regards to Moana Pasifika's future, but he wouldn't provide any further details, saying you have to wait. Mr. Peters says the government wasn't intervening, but he'd love to see the team carry on. An Indonesian filmmaker says the crackdown by authorities on his West Papua documentary in some parts of the country is a threat to democracy. The Pesta Babi documentary looks at the social and environmental impacts of land seizures for big agribusiness ventures in Papua and the Indonesian military's role in it. Johnny Blades has more.
2: Pesta Babi, or Pigfest, has been making waves. Since March, it's had screenings in New Zealand and Australia and is now showing in Indonesia. The director, Dandi Laksono, says of the 1,700 screenings around Indonesia, about 30 have been shut down.
3: Mostly by military, and then they also using the civil servant in the name of public order. So I think it's very ridiculous. And thanks to the audience, they defend the film.
2: Mr. Laksono says there's been no public disorder from the film and parts where it is shown, and some audience members have backed the film on social media.
3: They defend their rights to watch and to absorb the information, what actually happened in West Papua. So I think compared to the success of the public screening, the intervention or the intimidation is nothing in terms of numbers, but in terms of substance of democracy, that's a real trap.
2: He says there's no justification for the crackdown, but notes that the film has touched a nerve.
3: In this case, it's very special because this film also talked directly about the military interest in West Papua, as well as the multinational corporation investment. So, we assume that many interests is disrupted by this film.
2: The director says the reception of many Indonesians shows the film has also opened people's eyes.
3: First, the most common thing is they realize that the social media algorithm never, you know, friendly for the Papuan, for the West Papuan issue. So they never have a chance to get a real situation in West Papua. And even the mainstream media, the Jakarta-based mainstream media, you know, never enough cover for the West Papua. And the third is because, of course, the international journalists cannot access the West Papua.
2: Dandi Laksono says the film has resonated with Indonesian audiences because what's happening in West Papua is relatable across the republic.
3: They comment about the proximity with their own problem in their own land because the military now have more control under Prabowo administration, and also the agrarian conflict or tenurial conflict with the land grabbing and environmental destruction for the investment. So basically what happened in West Papua now is a common phenomenon in other places in Indonesia. But of course in West Papua we have more in terms of the volume and scale.
2: He says the bid by authorities to stop the film may not be successful.
3: Because for the first time, many Indonesians suddenly, you know, realize what actually happened in West Papua, that the government usually using the nationalism and patriotism sentiment to, you know, cover up what actually happened. Those propagandas now it doesn't work anymore.
2: The Chief of Staff of Indonesia's Army, General Maruli Simanjuntak, says there was no direct order from military command to stop screenings of Pesta Babi. He says local administrations are deciding on shutdowns to maintain regional safety.
1: The New Zealand government will unveil its annual budget on Thursday. It comes in the shadow of a fuel crisis that government ministers have said makes new policy initiatives almost impossible. Joining me is our reporter Kaya Selby. Kia ora Kaya, will this budget stick with the theme of cuts and savings?
4: Kia ora Sana, well it is expected to do just that, but with the added influence of the fuel crisis, we're looking at an operational spending cut of around $300 million. Ministers have been very clear that this will not be the kind of budget with new initiatives or policy proposals, and for anybody in the state system trying to maintain their levels of funding via their votes that Treasury considers, that is something they're going to have to justify to a much higher standard, right? So we can take a look at what's been announced so far. Big ticket item, public sector cuts. We're looking at nearly 9,000 roles being rolled back after this budget. And the government says they want to move towards a more efficient, you know, AI-oriented model, really kind of get into the future. It's a much smaller government in the future as far as they're concerned.
1: That's Pacific Waves for today. For all episodes, head over to rnz.co.nz/Pacific. We're also on Spotify, Apple and iHeartRadio. 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
5: RNZ News at 10. Kia ora, good evening. I'm Alison Leonard. The Finance Minister, Nicola Willis, is pitching this week's budget as one which responsibly counters major challenges like the ongoing fuel crisis. All three coalition parties sent ministers along to the traditional printing press photo op this afternoon, touting the budget as a team effort. Speaking to reporters, Ms. Willis said the budget will be prudent in preparing for an unpredictable fuel crisis.
6: The alternative is a cheap flirtation with sugar hits and band-aids. New Zealand tried that approach and it got us deeper into the mud.
5: The government is considering centralising back-office public service operations like human resources and payroll systems. It's part of efforts to slash public service spending, which will see nearly 9,000 roles gone and departments' budgets cut by 2%. A briefing to the Public Service Minister, Paul Goldsmith, shows the Public Service Commission is looking for all of government suppliers for HR and payroll systems to save $160 million over 10 years by cutting duplication.
7: Sometimes there are very small agencies repeating the functions in back office areas where some overlap between different entities would make sense, and that's what we'd expect them to be considering.
5: Paul Goldsmith says there should also be fewer agencies. Police will not investigate how many staff were involved in thousands of additional irregular breath tests, saying it would be impractical. An independent analysis of breath test data has found 42,000 irregular breath tests, 12,000 more than initially suspected. National crime correspondent Sam Sherwood reports.
8: The analysis was to determine the likely extent of irregular testing while an officer was stationary. It came after RNZ revealed last year that 130 police officers were under investigation after 30,000 alcohol breath tests were falsely or erroneously recorded. The Director of Road Policing, Superintendent Steve Greeley, says the 12,000 extra irregular tests identified represents a likely number based on a statistical analysis. He says no additional staff are being investigated, as that would require checking every officer and every checkpoint.
5: Two healthcare unions say rural hospitals are facing higher demand than ever, but severe staff shortages mean beds are sitting empty. The new report is from the Resident Doctors Association and the Association of Professionals and Executive Employees. Using Health New Zealand data, it found rural and provincial capacity varied greatly, with Kaitaia, Ashburton and Tokoroa using just over half of their hospital beds each month. The National Secretary for both unions, Dr. Deborah Powell, says that is due to staffing shortages.
9: The key is medical staffing. If we don't have enough medical staffing in the EDs or up on the wards, then patients don't get seen or don't get seen in a timely way.
5: At the other end of the scale, Whakatane and Kenepuru hospitals averaged over 100% capacity. Auckland's councillors have voted 15 to 7 to increase rates by an average 7.9%. Mayor Wayne Brown described the rise as a zero rate increase plus a railway, a reference to the soon to open City Rail Link. A proposal from councillors John Gillen and Beau Burns to reduce the rise to 5.9% failed to garner sufficient support. Wayne Brown says further cuts would set up the council to fail to meet its budget.
10: We've got this railway. If you don't pay for it this year, it's just going to be more next year.
5: City Rail Link will cost the city $235 million per year to run. Meanwhile, Wellington's Mayor Andrew Little says $500 million price tag for installing water meters across the region isn't credible. Incoming water entity Te Aki Wai wants to put in about 140,000 meters over several years at an initially estimated cost of between $500 and $590 million. That's an average $4,000 per meter. Andrew Little expects a recalculation, saying Te Aki Wai's leaders have told him they doubt the figures themselves.
11: It's unfortunate that Te Aki Wai felt they had to get that information out. I mean, I know they had to make a commitment about water meters and had to put a price on it, but that information is out there. It is justifiably causing a lot of concern.
5: An ombudsman investigation into the buyout process of homes damaged by Cyclone Gabrielle has found no evidence the properties were undervalued. Chief Ombudsman John Allen has released his findings in relation to four complaints from property owners who took part in the buyout scheme with the Hastings District Council. Alexa Cook reports.
12: After the deadly Cyclone Gabrielle hit in 2023, councils in Hawke's Bay were responsible for classifying the land and categorising properties depending on the risk to life from future floods. 167 properties were eligible for a buyout offer from council. Four owners have questioned the independence of Hastings District Council's land valuations and whether the offers sufficiently accounted for the trauma and financial losses suffered. However, the Ombudsman has found the Council's approach was not unreasonable and says the Council took steps to make valuations as independent as possible.
5: In world news in brief, Canadian Prime Minister Mark Carney has told Israeli President Isaac Herzog that the treatment of activists detained by Israel had been appalling and that the situation in Gaza is catastrophic. OpenAI CEO Sam Altman now thinks his fears were wrong, that the rapid development and adoption of AI would lead to a global jobs apocalypse. Seven deaths in France have been linked to the current heatwave, including five drownings. In the UK, May temperatures broke an 82-year-old record, reaching 34 degrees. In Brisbane, environmentalists and Indigenous Australian activists are camping in the city park where the main stadium for the 2032 Olympics will be built, despite warnings they'll be forcibly removed on Monday. And a section of a 60-year-old overpass under demolition in the South Korean capital Seoul has collapsed, killing three people who were conducting a safety inspection. The Retirement Commission says average KiwiSaver balances are up more than 11% year on year. The average balance is now just over $41,000. But the data shows there's still work to be done to improve outcomes, particularly for women and lower income earners. Policy lead Michelle Ryers says there's a gender gap of 24% between men and women across all age groups, and it increases to 36% for people aged 56 to 65. The Social Development Minister is defending cutting household benefits while taking an allowance to live in her Wellington apartment. Louise Upston this month announced accommodation supplement beneficiaries will have to pay more of their income in rent. She personally receives $1,000 a week to live in the apartment, but says they are two separate issues.
13: Most people would accept for people who work away from home, their employer pays their accommodation costs. And if you've got questions about that, for MPs and ministers across the House, it's been a very long tradition. I'd suggest you ask the remuneration authority.
5: The Labour Party leader, Chris Hipkins, says previously MPs were reimbursed for costs after showing receipts, but that was switched to an upfront payment during John Key's prime ministership.
14: I disagreed with that change. We haven't actually discussed that, but I think there is increasing evidence that that scheme's probably not working as it should.
5: The Prime Minister says the issue sits with the Independent Remuneration Authority. A rural petrol station owner says fuel thieves hit her business three times in the same night, taking about $3,000 worth of fuel. The police have been making inquiries since the Manawatu station was targeted between midnight and 3 in the morning of May the 17th. Owner Kim Good says they are a family-owned business, not a large corporation.
15: We get a few cents per litre, that's it. So we don't make a huge margin like the big petrol-owned companies. If we lose fuel, that's our profit gone.
5: Kim Good says the tank had no locks on it, but they've since been installed. An RNZ investigation has revealed $1 million in political donations from people and entities linked to Fast Track project applications since 2022. The Fast Track Approvals Act was part of the coalition agreement between National and New Zealand First. Seven of 23 approved Fast Track projects have donations associated with them, and almost 90% of the donations went to those two parties. Inequality researcher Max Rashbrook from Victoria University's School of Government is suggesting a stand-down period between donations and decisions that benefit a donor.
16: I think it's very troubling in terms of the public's confidence in politics to see donations coming from individuals that go to political parties that are then making decisions that directly affect the donor's commercial interests.
5: Donations to political parties are not considered to be a conflict of interest for ministers. The leader of a religious group who is one of four people accused of the kidnapping and manslaughter of a 70-year-old Chinese woman has been quizzing a police officer in the High Court today. The body of Xu Lai Wang was wrapped in rubbish bags and found in Auckland's Gulf Harbour 2 years ago. Constable Chelsea Cruikshank was one of the first officers to arrive at the scene. Kai Xiao Liu asked Constable Cruikshank what she thought of the bag and the body.
17: Can you determine that it's very casually dumped body, or some people, they worked very hard to give a burial for the deceased?
18: I don't think there's any such thing as a casual dump of a body.
5: Kai Xiao Liu, his wife and parents are representing themselves in the trial. Justice Downs has repeatedly asked Mr. Liu to consult his standby lawyer today. The police commissioner says a joint strike force is working to disrupt cartels in South America in a bid to reduce the quantity of drugs entering New Zealand. More than 17 tonnes of illegal drugs, mostly cocaine, has been seized along the Pacific Narco Highway since January, almost four times what was intercepted in 2025. Richard Chambers says New Zealand and Australia police are working closely with Colombian police.
19: That focuses hard on the information and intelligence that's available to us and allows agencies to disrupt at source. So this is about making an impact on cartels in particular before product even makes its way towards the Pacific.
5: Richard Chambers says cartels will do whatever they can to get drugs into the country, including using submersible vessels. A Palmerston North resident is horrified after her Labrador was mauled by three dogs on a walking track. Judith Ann Swainson says a group of dogs came around a corner and began biting her dog.
20: Suddenly, all these dogs, and they just attacked him. We didn't see it coming. They just came and they were onto him.
5: Judith Ann Swainson says her dog was left with a large gash in its neck as well as injuries to his legs. The person responsible for the dogs, who is a dog walker, is cooperating with the Palmerston North City Council's investigation. And an Auckland woman who has been attacked by several dogs on her street is now too afraid to walk her dog. Neil, who lives in Mangere in South Auckland, says the first time a dog attacked her in 2022, it caused severe long-term injuries, but a judge didn't order the dog to be put down. She was attacked by another dog last week, right by her gate.
0: I'm not going to walk the dog outside my yard anymore. And that's really sad because it was the only form of exercise that him and I would get.
5: Auckland Council's animal management says it is waiting for the government to change dog control legislation that is more than 30 years old. Police investigating a series of bomb threats sent to organisations around the country have charged an Invercargill teenager. He was arrested by officers searching a house in the city yesterday afternoon. Police say there were no explosives found at the property, and early indications suggest the teen couldn't have carried out the threats. What's being described as an enormous pair of socks, once worn by Sir Edmund Hillary, is coming out of the family archives to go on display at Field Days. The Norseware socks were worn by Sir Ed when he did the Grand Traverse of Aoraki Mount Cook with Graham Dingle in the early 1970s. The Hillary family has loaned them to their manufacturers, Norseware, to display at the agricultural show in Hamilton next month. Norseware's Tim Dean says they were called climbing socks, of the sort he might have worn when Tenzing Norgay and he became the first to scale Everest.
21: They came up almost to the knee, and Sir Ed's socks are enormous. So he was obviously a tall man and he had big feet. But they got him to the top of Everest.
5: Tim Dean says he hasn't washed the socks, but they smell remarkably good. American jazz saxophone great Sonny Rollins has died. Here is his solo in Waiting on a Friend by the Rolling Stones.

0: 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That's the news.
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4: 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We've got Wallace's favourite soup coming up. What are you? Mine's chowder. Is that a soup? Seafood chowder?
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0: 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Go to rnz.co.nz. Here is the short forecast from Met Service until midnight tomorrow. Northland, Auckland and Coromandel, mainly fine, isolated showers developing in the morning. Waikato and Bay of Plenty to Taupo, including Taumara Nui, fine with areas of cloud, isolated showers about Waikato from late afternoon. Taranaki and Taihape to Wellington, also Nelson, mainly fine, isolated showers from Manawatu to Kapiti Coast Wednesday evening. Gisborne to Wairarapa, cloudy periods, isolated showers clearing to fine in the morning. Marlborough and Canterbury, scattered light rain clearing and becoming fine in the morning. Buller to Westland, cloud and showers spreading north overnight tonight and then clearing from Westland Wednesday afternoon. Fiordland, Otago and Southland, cloud clearing from Otago, Fiordland and inland Southland in the morning, isolated showers developing about the south coast on Wednesday night. And the Chatham Islands, mostly cloudy with the odd light shower. RNZ National, it is 16 past 10. News and weather again at 11.

0: for Nights on RNZ National. Thank you, Alison. I'm Susanna Leiatoa, in for Emile Donovan this evening. Time now for RNZ's programme The Detail and the new crime of stalking.
1: Mr. Speaker, stalking and harassment is vicious, sinister and can be deadly. After years of discussion, this government has strengthened the law to put a stop to this insidious behaviour.
2: After decades and decades and decades of advocacy and campaigning and, I guess above all else, women experiencing stalking and harassment and abuse and discrimination and harm in real life, mentally, physically, virtually, that we're finally here passing New Zealand's first bill that defines and acknowledges stalking as a form of abuse.
3: For years, stalking victims in New Zealand have been told there is only so much the law can do. Even as fears escalated, as behaviours became obsessive, and when victims believed they were in serious danger.
4: I remember calling him and telling him the situation, and he just did not believe me.
3: This is Pieta, a stalking victim who met a brick wall when telling her manager that a colleague was stalking her.
4: I was getting message requests on Facebook from accounts that at the time I didn't realise were fake, but they were fake profiles and they were of my boyfriend at the time's friends. He was in Europe at the time and it was a pretty fresh relationship. So all the messages were basically saying that he was cheating on me with all these people that he knew.
3: Pieta never made a formal complaint about her stalker. Hers was considered a minor case.
4: He ended up driving to my house after finding my address online, and he drove to my house, wrote letters and dropped them in my letterbox.
3: And a police officer friend of hers told her it wouldn't be worth it for her going through the legal system. But to give some perspective here, her case might have been considered minor, but it cast a huge shadow over her daily life. Because Pieta never went to court, we legally can't tell you her stalker's name. But we know who he is, and we know what he has been convicted of. The list is not short, and he's currently in prison. In Pieta's case, the situation didn't escalate, but often it does. Later in the podcast, we'll hear about a woman whose stalker murdered her. And many victims don't even speak up.
5: Often, victims of stalking behaviour are vulnerable, afraid. Their voices may not be particularly loud when they raise issues.
3: We'll come back to Pieta's story later in the podcast. But first, I'm Coco Lance, and that's lawyer Katie Hogan. And today on The Detail, she's going to talk us through the law change that comes into force today that will make stalking a specific criminal offence for the very first time. Katie is a King's Counsel, and she's not surprised at the lack of action in Pieta's case.
5: In a situation of being stalked by not necessarily a stranger, but someone you don't know particularly well, or someone who's just fixated on you, or someone who you've had a coffee with, the feedback she got does not surprise me. The Harassment Act regime isn't really fit for purpose. It's not nimble. It doesn't provide police with any nip things in the bud powers, whereas this new Act, as well as having a much stronger bite, also provides that warning power and the ability potentially to arrest and control the behaviour of someone during a prosecution more effectively through bail conditions and the like.
6: I'm assuming that this new legislation will be well received across the legal sector and for those within the police force. Can you kind of foresee any barriers with the implementation of this legislation?
5: I'm not aware of any strident criticisms of the new offence provision, although I do note the new definition of stalking is very wide. It's much wider than the definitions we have under existing offence law, like the Harassment Act I was just talking about. For example, stalking occurs if there are two specified incidents within a 2-year period. Under the existing law, it's 2 incidents in a 12-month period. So you can see the definition is widened out to 2 years. Also, the definition of what constitutes an incident is wide in the extreme. All sorts of problematic behaviours are included in it. A potential criticism, but not in the same vein, in relation to a warning power that's been given to police under the new provisions. So if a first stalking incident is reported, police have the power to warn the alleged stalker that their behaviour is constituting a stalking incident. And thereafter, after that warning, the person who's doing the stalking is taken to know that they are stalking, and the chances of them being successfully prosecuted are much higher once they have that knowledge. Some victims groups are concerned about that power to warn and the implications to a victim's safety once the person has been warned that they've reported to the police. Stalkers statistically can escalate if authorities are reported to. So there has now been built into the new provision that the complainant, the person who's made the complaint to the police about the stalking, has to get notice if the police are going to issue that warning, so the complainant can take necessary steps to protect him or herself.
3: Let's take a step back and look at what the situation used to be like. Because even though there was no specific stalking legislation, there were provisions that could catch such behaviour.
5: What is being changed is our Crimes Act, and some new sections are going in there, making a new crime, the crime of stalking. There has been a variety of laws available to date to deal with stalking type behaviours, including in the Crimes Act, but police have had to try and sort of squash those prosecutions into offences that bear other names. For example, in the Crimes Act, you can be prosecuted for any assault that takes place. You can be prosecuted for threats. You can be prosecuted for blackmail. You can be prosecuted for fraud. So sometimes stalking behaviour falls into those categories. There are also some more stalking-like offences already in existence, but they're not in the Crimes Act. For example, there is an offence under our Harassment Act called criminal harassment that only has a 2-year maximum penalty. There are also some offences under the Harmful Digital Communications Act, maximum penalties of 2 years imprisonment. And then you can be prosecuted if you breach a protection order. Now, protection orders are made under the Family Violence Act. They only apply to people in family relationships. That's a definition that includes partners or ex-partners. If you breach a protection order made under the Family Violence Act, there's a 3-year maximum penalty. Or people who aren't in family relationships can apply for restraining orders under the Harassment Act. That's a civil proceeding, and it comes with the usual hurdles and inefficiencies related to civil proceedings. If you breach a restraining order made under the Harassment Act the first time, your maximum penalty is 6 months imprisonment. The third or subsequent time, you can be imprisoned for up to 2 years. What I'm trying to show is that there are a number of existing options that stalking behaviour can and has in the past been squashed under, but this is the first time we have a dedicated stalking offence, and importantly, it's being housed in our most important criminal act, the act that sets out the most serious offences in New Zealand, and that's the Crimes Act.
3: Katie points to the 2022 murder of 21-year-old Fazana Yakubi, who was subjected to relentless stalking by 30-year-old Kanwa Pal Singh, as an example of why advocates pushed for these new laws and better training across the justice system.
7: Now, when you go to police to report you've got a stalker, you expect them to take it seriously. But for Auckland law student Fazana Yakubi, they didn't, even after she reported her stalker 3 times. And 2 weeks later, she was dead, and the man that she reported as her stalker had become her murderer.
5: So the advantage of this new, strong stalking offence provision is that police will be mandated to look out for the type of complaints that Ms. Yacoubi made. Just so your listeners are aware, her case is a sad but good demonstration of what stalking behaviour is and what the potential catastrophic outcomes of it are. So Mr. Singh was a security guard. He worked in, I think, a Queen Street area address, standing outside the premises he worked. He engaged Ms. Yacoubi in conversation one day. He was successful in having her agree to sit down for a coffee. He then, from that point, contacted her using the social media application Instagram. Eventually, she blocked him through Instagram. He then created a myriad of new accounts and continued to contact her. He started to threaten Ms. Yacoubi in his messages. He threatened to kidnap her, saying he would give her 365 days to fall in love with him. He threatened to throw acid on her face. He also added Ms. Yacoubi's family and friends as social media links and attempted to communicate with Ms. Yacoubi through those intermediaries. Ms. Yacoubi made an online report to police complaining about harassment. About a month after that online report, Ms. Yacoubi noticed Mr. Singh following her at a mall and she asked a security officer for assistance. That same month, in December 22, Mr. Singh used a social media account to send Ms. Yacoubi a video taken outside her home demonstrating he knew her address. At that point, she went to Henderson Police Statement and made a complaint about stalking and provided police with screenshots of the threatening messages. It was very shortly after that that she was stabbed and killed. So as I've said, it's hopeful that this new serious charge and the education of police, the judiciary, defence counsel and ultimately defendants that will come through it should result in better responses to complaints that involve these what might seem relatively low-level, innocuous behaviours. The improvements that I see this new offence creating are, firstly, as I've said, it's in the Crimes Act. It's in the serious, most serious criminal act in our statutory regime. It has a 5-year maximum penalty. So that in itself will make a big difference. It also has this extended, very wide definition of what constitutes stalking behaviour. Police are given the warning notice power, which is a new power that might nip this type of behaviour in the bud, in hopefully the majority of cases. The more serious nature of the crime may well motivate police to arrest and oppose bail or require strict bail conditions for people who are charged with an offence of this nature. If people are charged with offences with low maximum penalties and if they're unlikely to ever receive a sentence of imprisonment as a result of those low maximum penalties, it's very difficult to ask a court successfully to remand someone in custody or to remand them on very strict bail conditions, for example, electronic monitoring. The more serious the offence and the more likely a sentence of imprisonment at the end of the prosecution, the easier it will be to argue for those more strict restrictions on someone's liberty while they're being prosecuted. The new offence incorporates new flow-on effects. If someone's convicted of a stalking offence, the court can order disposal of intimate visual recordings as a result of that conviction. And also, anyone convicted of a stalking offence is unable to hold a firearms licence for 10 years. So there are these additional risk mitigation factors with the new offence. The education factors should also flow on into sentencings of other offences, the more traditional offences, the assaults, the sexual violations, the indecent assaults that have stalking-type factors in the background. Those factors may well have been discounted by sentencing judges as irrelevant in the past, but the stalking offence that's now introduced should increase awareness and increase the recognition of those factors as risk factors and culpability enhancing factors.
3: When Pieta was 20 years old, she began a new job at a car dealership. She says the last thing she expected was to leave that job less than a year later. But a few days into the new gig, an anonymous online account began sending her abusive, explicit messages, including personal details about her life. After some investigating, Pieta discovered something unsettling. The person behind the account was a colleague twice her age, working alongside her every day. Someone who, it turns out, had a long history of stalking.
4: I knew someone that was a policeman or an investigator, and he did one Google search and sent it to my mum, and my mum showed me in the car, and it was just flooded with pictures of him on Google Images, like photos of him in court. It was just everywhere. And my heart sank because I was just confused as to how this man got a job, especially being in and out of prison so many times. And it's quite a big company, so you'd expect them to do a good background check on people like this. But I was living with my parents at the time because I was still quite young, and they basically said, "You're not going back to that job," because like they didn't feel safe with me there. So I was really excited about that job as well, and I had to leave, sadly.
3: Did you actually go to the police?
4: The most I did was get my policeman friend to file reports, but the reports was it. So it was on file, like all the information, all the screenshots, all the letters that he'd written me were all on file, but that was all, really.
3: So did you receive any support from the police from there? So they obviously were aware of what was going on and they had examples and evidence of what he was doing to you, but you obviously said your police officer friend kind of insinuated that nothing was going to be able to come of this. So did you get any more support from anyone else, and what did that kind of look like when you were asking for help from those around you?
4: Honestly, I did not get any other help except for like the friends and family around me, just like that helped me, like reassure me that it would all be okay. But I just sort of let him, because I was just ignoring his messages the whole time. Maybe he thought that I didn't even see them. So he just sort of gave up. But yeah, I didn't get any other help except for just like family support, really.
3: Was it that the law itself wasn't fit for purpose? Like they physically were saying to you, we can't actually do anything about this situation and the evidence that they have. Was it that, or what kind of prevailed from that situation?
4: More the fact that it wouldn't be worth the stress to go to court, especially just because they thought the situation wasn't that bad, but it's only bad until you get hurt, you know? So thankfully I didn't get hurt physically, but you know, anything could happen. And I just couldn't believe that this sort of stuff wasn't illegal. There's certain levels to stalking, and like his is like a pretty severe case. Like this man's face is plastered all over Google Images when you search him up, so you'd think that they just leave him in there.
3: You are someone who I think it seems you have come out of this awful experience with a strong head on your shoulders, and you know, you're living your life now, but how are things today and how do you feel, I guess, about the new legislation that will be coming into place to finally criminalise stalking?
4: I was very disappointed that I couldn't just easily go to the police and they'd just take him away. Like I said before, I knew a police officer and he basically just told me it wouldn't be worth going to court with him because it would be years of just stress of going in and out, and especially at the age I was, like, it just wouldn't be worth it. But it did start affecting my friends as well. One time he saw my friend and started weaving around her and speeding around her in traffic. And, you know, part of me wanted to make, like, do something about it because I didn't want something that's happened to me to happen to anyone else. But it just felt like there was nothing I could do. And then I saw in the Herald that he was getting locked up or going to court because he'd done it to 8 other women after me. I really do not wish it upon anyone. It's just not, you know, you never know what they can do. I thankfully had a very minor case from him, like he didn't do anything extreme, but it could get worse.
3: Katie Hogan says New Zealand has been lagging on legislation like this.
5: All the overseas jurisdictions that we compare ourselves to have these offences in place, most of them with 5-year maximum penalties, a couple with 10-year maximum penalties. Given our appalling family violence statistics, there must have been some pressure for some time for this to be acted on. I mentioned earlier that I have experience in the Harassment Act restraining order space where people can take positive steps to get in front of a prosecution and get a restraining order against someone to stop the harassment in its tracks. That jurisdiction is difficult. It can be slow, it can be costly. The district court isn't as well prepared as, for example, the family court in dealing with these fraught interpersonal prevention measures. So the family court, for example, regularly grants protection orders under the Family Violence Act. The restraining order regime in the district court is not used so regularly, so sometimes the registry is not very good at dealing with them efficiently or safely, and there has no doubt been agitation about that issue and the need to protect people for some time.
3: That's it for today. The Detail is a newsroom production supported by RNZ and New Zealand On Air. This episode was engineered by Jeremy Ansell and produced by Alexia Russell and Gwen McClure. Thanks to Pieta and to Katie Hogan. I'm Coco Lance, on loan to The Detail from RNZ Pacific.
0: Thank you, Coco, and The Detail is back again tomorrow morning. It is coming up to 20 minutes to 11. And just hearing there in the news, and you may have heard it earlier, jazz saxophone colossus, as he was well known, Sonny Rollins has died at 95. And I just ran off and found this track. It's called Count Your Blessings Instead of Sheep, Sonny Rollins.

Sonny Rollins remembering him, and you may well have heard him. He gave a concert at the Michael Fowler Centre 15 years ago, and you may well have been in that audience. It is coming up to 17 minutes to 11. Time now for our reading. This is episode 10 of The New Ships. Peter connects with a young man, Matthew, a political activist he knows through his voluntary legal

invitation by telephone to come and meet them, and my sense was that this was some kind of open acknowledgement of Aaron, perhaps the first time his name would be spoken aloud in his household. Pranita brought out a silver tray laden with sweets and tea and sat down in the chair opposite me, her golden pink tunic glittering in the light. "Peter's a lawyer," Manish said to Pranita. "Pranita is a senior lecturer at the university." "You should take my wife seriously," he might as well have said. "What's your area?" "Biomechanics," said Pranita. It gave me the most terrible wince on Moira's behalf. Was she just not ambitious enough for him, not academic enough? I wanted suddenly to speak up for her, defend her. I reached for a sweet from the tray, a sticky ball lying in a pool of syrup. It tasted of cardamom and nutmeg. A small silence gathered. "Is there any word on your uncle?" I asked. "Has Aaron found him yet?" Manish didn't answer. I was trying to work out his age, I ploughed on. "If he's 4 years older than your mother, that would make him 67. Manish crossed his arms. "Not so old?" "Yes, and not so young." "Do you have any photos of him? I'm curious." Manish stood up. His fingers worked themselves into a knot. "No photos. Nobody has photos." "You are curious. Aaron is curious. But for us, this is not a matter of curiosity." Pranita was looking at her husband. I saw worry on her face, but also satisfaction. She doesn't actually want me in her house, I thought. Well, why would she? Nevertheless, here I am. "Well," I drained my teacup. "About Aaron, he emailed me from Rawalpindi. You might, I suppose..." And then suddenly I couldn't quite manage the clutching sensation in my throat and chest. "You might have heard from him more recently than I have." Manish sat back down in the armchair. "Yes, Aaron called me. He's arrived in Peshawar." "Ah, so he's gone up there, has he? He did mention he might. Nice city, is it? You ever been yourself?" Manish looked baffled. "Peshawar? It's not easy for an Indian national to get into Pakistan," Pranita said. "Manish has had no reason to go there." "It's a concern, to be honest," sighed Manish. "Travelling alone in such places." I leaned in. "The bottom line is that Aaron will leave that country just as soon as he finds your uncle." Manish looked at me levelly. "You could help with that," I added. He ran his tongue over his teeth. "How do you think I can help?" "I've told you. Talk to your mother. A birth date, a photo, she must have something." Manish stood up. He went over to the window and looked out at the garden. "Have you talked to her?" I pressed on. "Have you raised it with her?" Manish turned around. "Actually, we will leave my mother's privacy undisturbed." "I understand this is sensitive." He gave me a hard look. "I realized," I fished around for the right way to put it, "that there's some distress in talking about this. What if I were to go and talk to her myself?" A phone fixed to the wall by the window started ringing. Nobody paid it any attention. "As I said, we will not be resurrecting such matters with her." Manish sighed, shook himself and sat back down in the chair. "Why not simply go to Pakistan?" he said. "That door is open to you. Just go over, bring him home." "It's not that easy." "No? Why not?" "I doubt he'd come back with me. Your lot..." I swirled my hands around the living room, meaning to implicate all of Manish's people, "are the only thing he cares about right now. It's a fool's errand he's on. I've told him to stop." His tone was airy, dismissive. "Your uncle's dead? Is that it? Is that what you mean?" Manish gave a wobble of the head, not a shake or a nod. "Equivocating bastard. Is this how he was with Moira a quarter of a century ago? This not quite yes, not quite no carry on?" In a bedroom upstairs, a stereo started up. A series of thuds.

0: sounded through the ceiling. Pranita raised her eyes up and Manish smiled.
1: That's Jayesh, said Pranita. He loves to dance.
0: He does? Aaron dances too, and Sangeeta, I turned to Manish. Genetics, eh?
2: Pranita turned her head away. The simple matter is, said Manish, you and I, we must convince Aaron to go back to Delhi.
0: Well, that would be nice, wouldn't it?
2: We must work together. We must strategize. I read Aaron's email from Rawalpindi over most mornings. This email and the postcard with lilacs are the only things I've had from him since his leaving Wellington Airport 6 weeks ago. Most days, I type a little something to send him. Some odd story from the newspapers, a family anecdote, or something about Moira, some moment from the past or habit of hers that's been visiting me. I try to get it down accurately, and then I flick it off to him. Of course, I keep hoping that I'll see a new message fly in from him, hoping to hear that he's heading south, hoping there will be some kind of outpouring, as in that one letter. It's astonishing how much of a consolation it is to have had that one message. I feel as if we have it underfoot, a bridge, even if slightly shaky. So when Manish phones me to say that Aaron has arranged a time to call the following evening, and I should come to his house at that time, I hesitate. It feels like I'm being asked to play a trick. I am, too. Manish is too much the diplomat to point-blank tell me that he hasn't told Aaron what he's up to. But we both know it's a conspiracy to dupe him into getting on the phone to me. At which point, once I have his ear, Manish is expecting me, real dad at the end of the day, to tell my boy to let the uncle business go and get his ass back over the line to India, outflank him, triangulate, present a unified front. Well, there's no way in hell I'm going to tell him to do anything. I just want to hear his voice. Sure, I say, I'll swing by. Pranita met me at the door, took my coat, and brought me into the dining room. The table was laid with food, rice, breads, bowls of sauces. It was late, and I'd already eaten, but protesting over this only made Pranita smile. Are we expecting others? You and ourselves. But don't worry, my sons have a good appetite. She handed me a plate, and although there was no one else in the room, seemed to expect me to make a start. Just as you want, she said. Please help yourself. I took a little, and she pulled out a chair for me to sit at the table. Manish will come soon. He's had to take his father to the hospital. Oh, nothing serious, I hope. At 9 at night, it was clearly not a routine appointment. He fell, but they have had the X-ray. Nothing is broken. They're on their way back now. Should be here soon. Then Sangeeta appeared in the room, bouncing in red spiky heels and tight jeans, and with her two willowy girls in their early teens, long black hair, sparkly T-shirts, studded belts, immediately squashing themselves side by side on the couch and pulling out a pocket video game. Nobody looked surprised to see me there, and neither did Adrian, her husband, when he appeared a moment later, pushing an elderly man in a wheelchair. The man's ankle and the wrist were heavily bandaged. Manish came in last, with a woman who had to be his mother, a thin, erect woman wearing a rich emerald sari. She paused at the doorway, scanned the room, met my eye and nodded. Good evening. I walked across and made ready to shake hands, then retracted. It felt like the wrong gesture. A kiss would be far too intimate. Finally, I just nodded. I'm Peter. Yes. She held herself very calm and still. She seemed younger than I might have imagined. She looked at me in a way that suggested she knew most of what there was to know. Hello. That seemed to be sufficient. The family settled down to business, piling up plates with food, coming and going from the kitchen. Mr. Gupta looked done in. His head was tipping down onto his chest. Pranita had laid a blanket over his knee and stayed sitting by his side. Mrs. Gupta heard the phone first, because I saw her startled and looked towards the wall, and it was only then that I heard the burring. Manish glanced at me, then walked over and lifted the receiver. I saw him stretch the cord around the doorway so as to get into the dining room where it was quieter. He beckoned me over. Manish held the receiver out. It's him. I took myself around the corner and half buried my face in the wall before I spoke. Aaron? It's me. It's Dad. I didn't expect this. I know. Right. Surprise. Huh, he said. Well, it's okay. In fact, it's good. There was a certain amount of static on the line. It wasn't as clear as I might have hoped. You're really there with Manish, Dad? That's weird. Well, so funny thing. Everyone's here. Sangeeta, Adrian, I paused. Your grandparents, too. Wait, you're saying Manish's mother is there? She's, yes.
1: I poked my head around the doorway and looked into the lounge. Mrs. Gupta was sitting on the couch with her hands folded on her lap.
2: Ah, I said faintly. Where are you?
1: I heard voices far off down the phone talking in the background. I could make out some sort of exchange, excitement. I'm in Peshawar, Dad. But Manish's mother, is she really there? Can you get her? Can she come to the phone? Dad, listen, my great-uncle is here. He used to be known as Sanjay. I found him. He's here with me. He wants to talk to my grandmother. Can you get her? Say it's her brother. Can you put her on?
2: Brother.
1: Tell her, he said, it's Sanjay.
2: The uncle was there. Home. My boy's going to come home. I'd booked the flight, Bangkok, Dubai, whichever direction he chose. Mission accomplished, over and out.
1: All right, I said, I'll try.
2: Tell her, Aaron said, just tell her.
1: I covered the receiver with my hand.
2: Mrs. Gupta, came out more of a shout than I intended, it's your brother on the phone, Sanjay, calling from Pakistan. He wants to speak to you.
1: The room went very silent. Mrs. Gupta didn't move. After a moment, I lifted the phone to my ear.
2: Aaron, I said, this isn't straightforward.
3: Nima, where is Nima?
1: But it wasn't Aaron. It was the voice of a stranger. I looked straight at Mrs. Gupta. Are you Nima? Her mouth opened a little, then shut again. I waited for some gesture, some answer, but she didn't move.
2: Manish? I held it out. Will you speak to him?
1: Manish crossed his arms.
2: Hello, I said. I'm sorry, she won't. Looking for Nima, the man said. Nima, I know you are. Look, what can I tell you? She's well. She's very well.
3: Who are you? Said the voice. Nima, please. Sister.
1: Then the call was suddenly cut off, and the toneless pips started beeping in my ear.

Nick Blake will be back reading another episode of Kate Dignan's novel The New Ships at the same time tomorrow. We are about 3 minutes away from the news. Time for a little interesting music. This is New Jabez from Tokyo, pioneer legend of lo-fi hip-hop. This is Aruarian Dance.

0: RNZ News at 11. Kia ora, good evening. I'm Alison Leonard. The government is considering centralising back office public service operations like human resources and payroll systems. The public service is a target in the budget, with plans to shrink the workforce and use more AI. In April briefing to the new public service minister, Paul Goldsmith shows the public service commission is looking for all of government suppliers for HR and payroll systems to save $160 million over 10 years by cutting duplication. A senior national minister says the rules around MP perks and pay packets are appropriate, but accepts that MPs are highly paid. Last week, Staff Week drew attention to the situation of Minister Louise Upston, who claims a $1,000 a week allowance to live in her own Wellington home. That's despite the government tightening accommodation supplement support and signalling baseline funding cuts across the public service. Chris Bishop says it's standard practice for MPs who have to travel to Wellington to have money to pay for a hotel or apartment.
1: Those rules have been in place, you know, with various different parts of it for, you know, the better part of as long as I've been involved in public life, and I think those rules are appropriate.
0: Chris Bishop says the rules around MP remuneration are set independently of MPs. New Zealand First leader Winston Peters says there's good news to come in regards to beleaguered rugby team Moana Pacifica's future, but he wouldn't provide any further detail, saying, "You have to wait." Shareholders of Moana Pacifica have voted to appoint liquidators to the holding company of the Super Rugby team. However, New Zealand Rugby says there continues to be parties interested in Moana Pacifica's future. Mr. Peters says the government wasn't intervening, but he'd love to see the team carry on.
2: Because the reality is they've got a great future, but they've gone through difficult times. They just need better, and so does the rugby union actually, better management.
0: The company restoring the quake-damaged Christchurch Cathedral says the City Council's plans to contribute more money to the project is an important step forward. The Council has agreed to put an extra $15 million towards the rebuild, as long as the government and the Anglican Church do the same. Mark Stewart, who chairs the Cathedral Reinstatement Project, says he hopes the government will help to finish the project.
3: We've spent $90 million on it so far. The fastest, easiest route to having this as not a problem for the future of Christchurch is to actually finish it. And so that's what we're trying to do, is get all of these parties together in the same room.
0: A Kiwi Fruit Company owner has been fined $40,000 for exploiting migrant workers. The Employment Relations Authority found Taran Gotham's company failed to keep wage records, did not pay the minimum wage, and forced workers to pay money to secure jobs. One worker was forced to pay more than $23,000 for his job. The authority found the workers were on visas that required them to work for the company, which made them even more vulnerable. The company has gone into liquidation. The Kremlin says Russian President Vladimir Putin has signed a decree providing a debt relief to new Ukraine war recruits and their families. The write-off covers debts of up 10 million rubles, or around 240,000 New Zealand dollars. The law adds to big payouts and preference in admissions for higher education as the Kremlin seeks to boost its forces. Ukraine has claimed 30,000 Russian soldiers are being killed each month in the war. Legendary jazz saxophonist Sonny Rollins has died at his home in Woodstock, New York, at the age of 95. In a prolific career that began in the late 1940s, he worked with artists like Miles Davis, Charlie Parker, and John Coltrane, but became best known for his long improvised solos. And that's the news.
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0: This is RNZ National, on air on rnz.co.nz and also on your mobile. Here is the short forecast from Met Service until midnight tomorrow. Northland, Auckland and Coromandel mainly fine. Isolated showers developing in the morning. Waikato and Bay of Plenty to Taupo, including Taumaranui, fine with areas of cloud, isolated showers about Waikato from late afternoon. Taranaki and Taihape to Wellington, also Nelson, mainly fine, isolated showers from Manawatu to Kapiti Coast tomorrow evening. Gisborne to Wairarapa, cloudy periods, isolated showers clearing to fine in the morning. For Marlborough and Canterbury, scattered light rain clearing and becoming fine in the morning. For Buller to Westland, cloud and showers spreading north overnight tonight and then clearing from Westland Wednesday afternoon. For Fiordland, Otago and Southland, inland Southland, Fiordland, Otago and Southland. Cloud clearing from Otago, Fiordland and inland Southland in the morning. Isolated showers developing about the south coast Wednesday night and the Chatham Islands mostly cloudy with the odd light shower. RNZ National, it is 11:06. Next news and weather again at midnight with Vicky Mackay.
5: Kia ora koutou and welcome to our special WOMAD Aotearoa 2025 concert series, bringing the colour, energy and global sounds of New Plymouth straight to you. Ko Tony Stampaho. India's Satish Ivis and U Rajesh are true masters of their craft, uniting the traditions of North and South Indian classical music in a vibrant musical conversation. Their performance brings together the santoor, a hammered dulcimer-type instrument, and the mandolin. Accompanied by Mukundraj Deo on tabla and Swaminathan Selvaganesh on kanjira, a South Indian frame drum. Rooted in centuries-old traditions, their music weaves melody, improvisation and rhythm into a rich and dynamic exchange. Here they are, live from the Brooklyn stage.

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So, the instrument which I play, it's called kanjira. It comes from South India. And this instrument doesn't have a sur or a shruti or pitch. Like for example, tabla has a pitch, santur and mandolin has a pitch, but this one doesn't have a pitch. So I have a benefit to, you know, imitate like few instruments. For example, like a bass guitar.

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2: RNZ News at midnight. Morena, good morning. I'm Vicky Mackay. ACT's leader David Seymour has suggested this week's budget could be characterised as one of tough love. All three coalition parties sent ministers along to the traditional printing press photo op yesterday afternoon, touting the budget as a team effort. The finance minister says her budget is a responsible one, responding to the fuel crisis and delivering a big infrastructure boost. David Seymour says the coalition is treating taxpayers with respect and putting the country on a path back to surplus.
3: Some people would say that it's a tough love budget, but people know the easy choices are gone. Labor made all the easy choices. Now we're left with the hard ones to give people a choice and a chance to be backed when they work hard.
2: The head of the World Health Organization says the Ebola outbreak in Central Africa is outpacing urgent efforts to scale up a response. The comments by Tedros Adhanom Ghebreyesus come as Uganda confirms two new cases, bringing the total there to seven. BBC reporter Thomas Mkawana says there are concerns about the virus spreading even further.
4: The border points into Kenya and Uganda and Rwanda have increased surveillance and testing just to try and to stop the virus from entering.
2: Frontline doctors are also dealing with attacks on their facilities, with two over the weekend on the same hospital, which saw more than two dozen patients run away. A handful of investigations have been carried out into suspected breaches of New Zealand's Russian sanctions law. Police set up a sanctions report line under the 105 phone system after Russia invaded Ukraine in 2022. The public has made 43 reports since then, resulting in five investigations. About 320 other reports have come in from 5,000 companies and organisations like banks, real estate agents and lawyers. These resulted in four police investigations and two companies referred to customs. Police say their financial intelligence unit assessed all reports. They didn't say what any outcomes of the investigations had revealed. The Ombudsman is investigating a complaint from an environmental group regarding the apparent withholding of official information by the Prime Minister's office. RNZ reported on Sunday that a previously undisclosed briefing document had been provided to the Prime Minister's office by Fonterra and Z Energy. The Environmental Law Initiative complained, saying that when it sought information last year, it received, quote, only limited material in response. From July, the country's big four energy companies, or gentailers, will have to comply with new regulations aimed at ensuring a level playing field for future hedging contracts. Hedging, or fixed-priced future contracts, are a tool retailers can use to protect themselves from spikes in the electricity spot price market during generation shortages. However, smaller independent energy retailers had complained they couldn't compete fairly with gentailers, which have both generation and retail arms. The Ministry of Foreign Affairs failed to thoroughly check structural safety at its High Commission in Vanuatu before an earthquake destroyed the building 18 months ago. That's despite twice having been told to do so. The review of the Port Vila Chancery found significant shortcomings, prompting a broader investigation into health and safety systems designed to protect diplomats. The Chancery had to be demolished after the quake in December 2024. The Ministry says it has since introduced a new quake assessment system. South Korea will seek to launch its first nuclear-powered submarine by the mid-2030s under a new program aimed at countering North Korea's submarine launched nuclear and missile threats. Seoul has long sought to join an elite group of nations operating nuclear-powered submarines, but remains committed to not acquiring nuclear weapons. The submarine will be developed and built in South Korea with a target launch date of the mid-2030s. And what's been described as an enormous pair of socks, once worn by Sir Edmund Hillary, is coming out of the family archives to go on display at Field Days. The Northwest socks were worn by Sir Ed when he did the Grand Traverse of Auraki Mount Cook with Graham Dingle in the early 1970s. The Hillary family has loaned them to their manufacturers, Northwear, to display at the agricultural show in Hamilton next month. Northwear's Tim Dean says they were called climbing socks, designed to be knee-high. He says Sir Ed's socks are enormous, as he was a tall man with big feet. And that's the news.
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2: Thank you. The short forecast from Met Service to midnight. Rapa, Wednesday, the 27th of May. Northland, Auckland and Coromandel mainly fine with isolated showers from morning. Waikato and Bay of Plenty to Taupo, including Tomaranui, fine with areas of cloud. Isolated showers about Waikato and Waitomo at night. Taranaki and Taihape to Wellington, also Nelson, mainly fine, but areas of evening cloud. Isolated showers about western Taranaki at night. Tairawhiti, Gisborne to Wairarapa, cloud and isolated showers clearing to fine this morning. For Marlborough and Canterbury, patchy drizzle clearing and becoming fine in the morning. Buller to Westland, cloud and showers spreading north before dawn, then clearing from Westland this afternoon. Fiordland, Otago and Southland, cloud clearing from Otago, Fiordland and inland Southland this morning, isolated showers about the south coast at night. And in the Chatham Islands, mostly cloudy with the odd light shower. I'll have more news and weather again at 1. It's 6.5 minutes past midnight on RNZ National 101 FM. Good morning and welcome to the all-night programme. We are going to start with a very busy hour. The big screen, Dan Slevin reviews the movies to see this week. He spoke to them with Paulina Lau last Saturday. We're replaying that interview for you this morning very shortly. And then at 12.30, from Muldoon to Luxon, Barry Soper, Inside Parliament, his new book. And then at 1.15, the happy news from the BBC. We'll find out why art could be the secret to living longer and how you can review the National Gallery's world-renowned collections from the comfort of your own home, wherever you are. 2.15 is Inside Out with Nick Tipping, and today he's looking at 100 years of Miles Davis. Journey through the jazz spectrum, playing favourites. 100 years since the birth of Miles Davis, it will be. And then the Writers Festival, episode 2 of the Writers Festival by Stephanie Johnson today, the wise and witty novel that explores the contemporary phenomenon of the public face or even celebrity status of the writer. And then at 3.30 on Spectrum, in today's programme, it's all from the archive, and it was all when the world went mad for spray can wielding vandals and council cleaners opening up about tagging on the streets of Wellington. That's at 3.30. Around 20 past 4, our witness history from the BBC. Today, Indian diplomat Krishna Menon, nicknamed the Somber Porcupine, met Joseph Stalin in 1953, one of the most controversial figures of the 20th century. And then RNZ's programme The Detail, features of Zombie Town, as Queenstown reaches breaking point. That's the detail this morning, the real cost of living in paradise. Something in there to tickle your fancy? I sincerely hope so. We are going straight to it this morning. We are going to start off with the big screen because of the length of the programming that is going on. Dan Slevin's been to see 3 new releases and he shared his view of them with Paulina Lau on Culture 101.
9: Let's start with A Private Life. This is stars Jodie Foster, a thriller about an American psychiatrist, played by Foster, living in Paris, whose investigation of the death of a patient reveals as much about her own deeply buried trauma as it does about a possible murder. Here is a clip.
10: Clearly you're suffering from guilt about this patient. You're building a narrative from this false memory. As a doctor, you're supposed to heal your patients. Instead, your medication killed her. What strikes me is the prescription, the ordinance.
5: What do you mean?
10: You know as well as I do that in France, psychoanalysts aren't allowed to prescribe.
5: Well, we knew each other very well, and she was struggling with insomnia.
10: You broke standard procedure.
5: No, I didn't. I'm fully licensed to prescribe. I gave them all the information that they need if they want to press charges.
10: No, you didn't. You're an avoidance. In fact, you don't want to confront the case itself. So you go off on a trip with your hypnotist. Tell me again how your mother died.
5: No. You can't do that. I'm not your patient anymore. I'm your colleague.
10: You haven't changed, Lillian. You're still so sure of yourself.
5: I don't know why I came here.
1: That's an interesting clip from the film Vie Privée, A Private Life, because it is in fact the only example of a scene in that's spoken in English in the film. The film, even though Jodie Foster plays an American psychiatrist working in Paris, Foster is, of course, completely fluent in French, has been since she was a child. She put out a pop record in French in the 1970s.
9: I did not know that.
1: I've got lots of useless information like that at my fingertips. The other interesting thing about that clip is that the second voice that you hear there is, in fact, the legendary documentary maker Frederick Wiseman, who passed away earlier on this year at the age of 96, and who lived in France and did had a little bit of a sideline cameoing in other people's films. Anyway, this is a very tidy thriller, psychological thriller, with I think some interesting sort of undertones about it. It's been described as kind of Hitchcockian.
9: Okay.
1: And it's one of those films that it's about somebody who's really ill-suited to the role of detective, taking on this task to try and find out what's happened to her patient who has evidently committed suicide, but there are some suspicious circumstances involved. And what Jodie Foster's character doesn't realise is that it's her own sort of deep-seated trauma and, I guess, her own history that's leading her down a bit of a path that may not provide truth, if you know what I mean. You may not be able to establish it. Mm. It's got a terrific supporting cast. The wonderful Daniel Auteuil plays her her ex-husband, who it looks for a little while like they may be getting back together again, and the chief suspect in the mystery is played by the brilliant Mathieu Amalric, who is a very familiar face. So, terrific cast. But the reason for going is Jodie Foster. She's just an absolutely outstanding real movie star.
9: Excellent. And when you say it's a tidy film, how do you mean?
1: It's got it's well plotted.
9: Mm.
1: And the themes are knitted into the plot, if you know what I mean. It's like it's one of those things that would have, when you read the script, as I'm sure Jodie Foster did when she was choosing to take on the role, you would see that it's very much very well worked out on the page. And it's written by the director, Rebecca Zlotowski, and she has given herself a great script to work with as a director.
9: Oh, fantastic. Okay, and next on your list, that was A Private Life, starring Jodie Foster, for those who are keen to see it. I have seen, I haven't seen it yet, Dan, but I have seen images of it, and I actually love Jodie Foster, so I'm very keen to watch. And by the sounds of it, she does not disappoint. Next on your list is Words of War. This is directed by James Strong, and this is a biographical drama about the crusading Russian journalist and human rights activist Anna Politkovskaya, who was assassinated in 2006, and that was after surviving an attempted poisoning 2 years before that. Here is a clip.
6: Come stay.
11: There's one thing lies between you and these vicious Chechen dogs. The Russian armed forces.
12: The force's concern for my welfare, you know, it's touching. But I don't see any dogs on this road, vicious or otherwise. What I do see is people desperate to flee Gosney. Now, why? I don't know.
11: Suit yourself, but you're on your own.
7: In the vehicle, let's go!
12: I could do with a drink. Look, I have to be sure what I've just done isn't going to get me killed. As I can't be sure, I have to assume the risk. I'm Anna Polakovskaya, by the way.
13: That's a scene from early on in the film Words of War, where Anna, the journalist, has made her way to Chechnya to report on the separatist movement there that was being brutally put down by the Putin government. And she's not really accustomed to being a war correspondent, and the brutality of it and the danger and the risks of it become apparent quite rapidly. It's almost a forgotten war. We've been so accustomed to the news from Ukraine in recent years that it's easy to forget that the Putin regime was engaged in military adventures in its own sort of realm, if you like, from Chechnya and Georgia as well. And it's 20 years since Polakovskaya was assassinated, and while nobody has ever been brought to justice for that murder, and nobody's ever really sort of precisely pinned down what happened there, the fact that she was murdered on Vladimir Putin's birthday is a little bit of a clue as to what might have gone on behind the scenes there.
9: And what's the style of the film? Is it sort of quite straight?
13: It's a pretty straight telling. James Strong is a television director and is probably best known for in recent years, let me just see if I've got the notes here, the Mr. Bates versus the Post Office, which was a really big hit.
9: Yeah.
13: Very capable television director, but not a huge amount of feature film on his list of credits. It is pretty straight telling. There's a lot of faces in there that you'll know from British television, as well as Kieran Hines. Jason Isaacs is in there. One of the things that you may have noticed from that clip is that everybody is basically using their own accents. Mm. It seems to be a little bit of a trend going on these days, in that Maxine Peake, who plays Anna, is from Manchester, and she's using her own accent there. Jason Isaacs plays her husband. And I think that there's something that is kind of interesting about that, because it brings a sort of more gritty authenticity than if everyone's trying to put on fake Russian accents, you know what I mean?
9: Yeah, interesting. I mean, why do you think that has become a bit of a trend, I guess?
13: I think it is about authenticity. I think it's about people being relaxed. We watched The Death of Stalin last night, which Jason Isaacs is also in, and that was a film about the Soviet Union, about Russia, and all of the actors in that were using their own accents, including Steve Buscemi and using an American accent, etc. And so it maybe it's something about Russia that people think that it's a good way to emphasize the scale of Russia, and I mean how big it is, and so therefore how many regions it encompasses. Mm. Maybe it's to do with that.
9: Mm. Okay, that was Words of War, biographical drama. And finally on your list is Finding Emily, directed by Alicia MacDonald. This is a British rom-com about a musician who's given the wrong number for a young woman he's infatuated with, a psychology student who sees him as fodder for research, and he goes to desperate lengths to try and find her. Here's a clip.
14: I'd have those if I was you.
15: No supplements. The gut's the second brain. Did you know it can function independently of the brain and the central nervous system? My grandma was on so many pills by the end that she used to say, if you pick me up, I'll rattle.
14: Yeah, my mom used to say the same.
15: Are you on any medication?
14: I take antihistamine sometimes, for like hay fever, but...
15: Anything for mental illness, or...?
14: Nah.
15: Have you ever been committed to a psychiatric hospital?
14: What?
15: Criminal record.
14: What is this?
15: I'm just making conversation. Just getting to know you.
14: Have you ever, like, got to know somebody before? Because you're well weird, I...
13: That's Spike Thurne as Owen, and Gowrie Rice, who's an Australian actor, as Emily. And she is the psychology student who thinks that Owen's desperate desire to try and track down the woman he's had an interesting conversation with, she's trying to help him find her and treat him as a bit of a psychology experiment herself. But she has to establish whether he's got any kind of mental illness before he's a legitimate source of research. But of course, she, as is often the case in a romantic comedy, she has to keep all of the details of that to herself. There's a lot of unspoken, untold truths that will be revealed as the film goes on. Romantic comedies, we have thought of them as a kind of moribund genre. There's not been very many good ones in recent years, and when they do come along, we tend to sort of look at them and go, well, is this mean that the rom-com is back? I think it's a lot of a burden to put on a relatively innocent, simple film that Finding Emily is. We should just sit back and enjoy it. I was really charmed by Finding Emily, actually. And first and foremost, it feels like it's been, that so much of it has been written based on either things that have actually happened to people or that they've been observed happening to other people. There seems to have a little bit of core to the characters and story that is based in some kind of reality. It's also really nice because both of these characters are so young. It's all set around a university in Manchester in England. The kind of mishaps, romantic mishaps that occur are much more believable when you're dealing with younger characters. There's, you know, that even though they're very bright academically, or at least Emily, the psychology student, is very bright academically, you know that they're as dumb as a sack of hammers when it comes to real life, if you know what I mean. So you kind of forgive the mistakes and missteps that they get into. It's also a bit of a love letter to Manchester itself. The film has come from the producer's working title films, and one of their big hits from early on in this century was, of course, Notting Hill.
9: And Bridget Jones' Diary as well.
13: Yeah, that's right. And so they've got a lot of form in the romantic comedy frame, and this reminded me a lot of Notting Hill, actually, as grounded in a kind of recognisable environment and with characters that very easy to warm to. And some of it is actually, it's not just romantic, it is actually a comedy, and some of it is very funny.
9: Okay, so maybe it's the Gen Z version of Notting Hill, maybe.
13: I think that's a pretty good summary.
9: I mean, that's quite the compliment, really.
2: Thank you very much indeed, Pilina Lahr, speaking with Dan Slevin. And Dan went to those new releases on the big screen. If you'd like to listen to his discussion again about each of the thrillers, the Paraset thriller starring Jodie Foster, I tried to see it and it was booked out. Two different sessions I was able to possibly go to, but no, they were sold out. So that tells you a lot about a good movie, doesn't it? Looking at the time, it's 24 minutes past midnight. Coming up still today, we are going to hear from New Zealand veteran reporter Barry Soper inside Parliament, and he speaks to Emile Donovan about his new book, One More Question, Prime Minister. That's still to come. You may have heard before midnight that legendary saxophonist Sonny Rollins has died, aged 95. I thought we might hear a little bit of Blues Note from him.

0: We're listening to the late, great colossus of the instrument of tenor saxophonist Sonny Rollins, Walter Theodore Rollins, born in 1930, died this week, 2026, age in his 96th year. I hope you enjoyed that. That was Blues Note. It's coming up to 12:30. From Muldoon to Luxon, Barry Soper has spent nearly five decades questioning New Zealand Prime Ministers from Parliament's Press Gallery. The veteran political journalist and commentator has finally put pen to paper, reflecting on decades spent covering Prime Ministers, governments and the personalities that shape New Zealand politics. He sat down with Emil Donovan for a wide-ranging chat about life and politics growing up in Gore, and talked about his new book, One More Question, Prime Minister.
1: In Gore, were you one of those politics nerds in Gore? Like, would you have been one of the model United Nations high school kids these days?
2: No, not at all. I mean, you know, English was always a bit my forte, yeah. I suppose. But and I like talking and I like debating.
1: Reading?
2: Reading,
1: and what did you like to read?
2: Oh, God. The old days, Biggles, and the book that had the most influence on me was a book called And Quiet Flows the Don, and it was by an author called Mikhail Shelikov, and it was about Russia, and I was always curious, and I guess this is what got me, in a way, got me into journalism, because I was curious how the Iron Curtain countries operated. How could they convince a whole population that a democracy, or not a democracy, the opposite of, was the thing for them? So I read this book, and then a number of years later, went to Russia myself, and I was there for several months because I wanted to understand, and Brezhnev was the president in Russia at the time, and it was for me to understand just what this system was like. I went through Czechoslovakia and Poland and places like that, and I remember coming out finally at had been to what they then called Leningrad, which was St. Petersburg now, and I coming out to Helsinki from there and looking at the advertising signs and going, thank
1: really
2: God for the West.
1: Right. Yeah. Wow.
2: And the first sign I saw was Coca-Cola, for goodness sake. I don't even like Coke.
1: That's fine.
2: But, came out and saw that and thought, I'm never going back.
1: Isn't there a funny story about Brezhnev that he loved, I think it was Brezhnev, who loved Coca-Cola but didn't want to be seen drinking Coca-Cola, and so Coke manufactured him a clear Coca-Cola with wrong colouring, so no one would know. Everyone thought it was vodka. It was Coke.
2: Yeah. What a great disappointment he would have been for the Russians. Yeah.
1: I mean, you mentioned earlier on that, of course, wool, growing up in Gore, wool and sheep farming would have been the big thing. Yeah. You ended up writing speeches for the wool board.
2: Subsequently, that was many years on. That because, I mean, the amazing thing how I got into journalism was fate, and nothing more than fate. And it was like something out of a Dickensian novel, I think, that I was walking down after police school, came home, and my mother said, oh, Barry, I've lined you up a job as a tractor salesman at Stevenson's.
1: And thanks, Mum. Yeah.
2: Oh, yeah, no, that wouldn't suit me. I'm sorry, Mum. And so anyway, I ran into this man on Irk Street in Gore, and the man's name was Howard Perkins. And Howard said to me, and I thought he was an old man, he probably would have been in his 40s, he was the Gore correspondent for the Southland Times. Right. And he said, oh, Mr. Soper, I thought you were at police school. And I said, yeah, it didn't really suit me, Mr. Perkins. And he said, well, have you thought about journalism? I said, well, actually quite a lot, because in police school we were told never to trust journalists.
1: Yeah, right,
2: okay. So I've given it a lot of thought. And he said, oh, I'll arrange for an interview with the editor of the Southland Times, which is a man called Grimaldi. And I went down, got the job as a sub-editor, and that was the start of the whole career.
1: And here we are. Here we are 50
2: exactly,
1: years later.
2: Yeah.
1: That's how it works.
2: Well, more than 50 years, actually. That's my fault.
1: Barry, you have not.
2: Which is, no.
1: Barry, you've been a broadcaster for 45 years.
2: I know, it's disgraceful.
1: You know I'm keeping this in, by the way.
2: It's my son.
1: It's your son?
2: Yeah, they ring all. I've got seven kids, so it's not surprising.
1: There's bound to be one calling at some stage. Right?
2: Exactly.
1: So how did you end up in the gallery?
2: I was at TVNZ, And I was their industrial roundsman in the late 70s. And I got to know Jim Bolger quite well because he was Labor Minister under Rob Muldoon. And I was always surprised that, you know, being in television, that politicians tend to suck up to television a bit.
1: Right.
2: And Jim used to have me up for drinks. And here's me, a 20-something-year-old boy, going up into the Minister of Labour's office and having a drink with him. And I thought, oh, this place, Parliament's not too bad.
1: I could get used to this.
2: And then I was offered a job, offered this political editorship of private radio. So I thought, why not? Mm-hmm. Give it a go for a couple of years. Pay was good. And you know, that's where I started in Parliament.
1: Do you remember your first day?
2: No.
1: No?
2: Because I'd been around,
1: yeah, right,
2: been around the place for quite some time.
1: So it wasn't this huge awe.
2: Oh, I remember the first day. That's a good question because nobody's ever asked me it. My first impression of Parliament.
1: Yeah, go.
2: In fact, I'd secured a job for New Zealand Truth, which had a massive circulation. I was at the Otago Daily Times, and they offered me this job. And it came with an office on Victoria Street, which was marvellous, and a company car, which was a Morris 1100. And, so I was going up, driving up, and there was a guy who used to be a press secretary for Keith Holyoake called Chris Moore. And he used to work with me on the Otago Daily Times. And he said, listen, Baz, I've left some stuff in the office. Would you mind bringing it through? And I said, no, not at all. So that was my first taste of Parliament, delivering the stuff that he had left behind at Parliament. And you're right. The impression that you get of the place, I thought, my God, was so cavernous. Beautiful.
1: And half finished too,
2: yeah,
1: right?
2: Yeah, well, there's the beehive.
1: Yeah.
2: I love the architecture. I love the old building.
1: Yeah, same. I
2: love the architecture.
1: But there is, even now, I mean, it can look a bit jarring sometimes when you have this sort of brutalist beehive next to the classical old House of Parliament. But there's kind of,
2: it's
1: got character.
2: Yeah, you know? It does. And it's, you know, it's a lot of places, like if you look at the parliamentary complex in Canberra, that's got a certain sort of beauty to it. But not like, I think the beehives, you know, it's such an iconic thing for New Zealand. And you would never say you work at Parliament, you're working at the Beehive, which of course you don't, because your offices are always in the old building.
1: Congratulations on the book.
2: Oh, thank you.
1: I'm sure you've had many offers to write them over the years.
2: HarperCollins have been on at me for a number of years.
1: So why now?
2: Get
1: that last payday.
2: No, because I think they kept harping at me for so long.
1: Oh, yeah.
2: It's probably why they're called Harper Collins. And in the end, I sort of succumbed to it. I had a very bad health scare just over 2 years ago. And I actually died, so been there and came back.
1: Wow.
2: And it wasn't that. It was just that, you know, every time I go to a dinner party, you tell stories about politics and politicians. Everybody's fascinated by it, and everybody said, you've got to write a book. My biggest problem was when I was working in Parliament, from the Roger Douglas period through, I wrote a daily column, and I assiduously filed it in the filing cabinet.
1: Very good.
2: So there were, you know, well
1: hundreds,
2: over 1,000 pages
1: thousands,
2: there. And one of my very meticulous staff decided when I was giving a speech on economics in Sydney, of all places, he texted me and said, oh, Baz, I've decided, you know, clean up the office a bit. And I said, good idea. And got back, went to assiduously file another column. They were all gone.
1: All of them.
2: Several thousand pages.
1: No.
2: So I was furious because my plan was to get a researcher in, go through, and they were all a lot of funny stories in there, and go through them and pick out the best, and, you know, I'd write a book around that. But wasn't to be, had to rely on my old memory.
1: Fate chose its part.
2: Yes, exactly.
1: Yeah. I was interested to learn that you were actually approached to stand as an MP back in the 1990s by the Labour Party.
2: No. By the National Party.
1: It was by the National Party.
2: Arorua. But I was also offered a seat, and I didn't put this in the book, when Bill Rowling was the leader of the Labour Party for Wellington Central.
1: Really?
2: He said, why don't you give it a crack? And it's probably because, you know, as you've learned now, I'm quite good at sitting around having a yarn.
1: You can do that.
2: And,
1: yeah,
2: you know, telling a few stories. Yeah. And, you know, to be a good politician, you've got to understand the vibe and, you know, have a good conversation. I was only young, but I'd had a few years in politics and realised quite quickly I never wanted to be one of them because it's a hell of a job.
1: Do you think you would have been a... You used the word good just then. Yep. I'm going to ask, do you think that you would have been a successful politician, and do you think that you would have been a good politician, and do you think that those two things are different?
2: Well, they can be totally different, successful and good. But no, it just wasn't my makeup. Yeah. I mean, you know, it's easier to be an observer, which I was for a long time. And, you know, the prime ministers that I've written about, and the, you know, back to Muldoon, prime ministers live in a goldfish bowl. Mm. And they've got people like me throwing a bit of bait in the bowl every now and then, and they take the bait and you write a story about it. And, you know, it's a hell of a position to be in, a very lonely job, and it takes a certain sort of person to be a successful prime minister. And not all of the 12 that I've written about were successful, but they were all generally very good people that had the best of the country at heart, although I have reservations about Jacinda Ardern that front, and I'm very unpopular because of it. And, you know, last weekend I was at the Auckland Writers' Week, and of course, you know, the literary crowd loved Jacinda Ardern. So my session was made up of probably people that didn't particularly like her very well, but she was on later in the day, so she would have put some of the records straight, I would think. But no, to work, you know, I often say to people that you get criticised for not rating a prime minister. Well, in my view, I worked with her as nobody who loved her the way they do had done. And I was, you know, in very close quarters with Jacinda Ardern and travelled with her throughout her prime ministership, knew her extraordinarily well. At the beginning, I loved the idea of a young liberal woman leader of New Zealand. I thought it would give us that nice modern face. But it wasn't too long before my face changed and into a bit of a scowl. And, you know, to see how she performed in the job was, to me, not the way a prime minister should perform.
1: You think that the best prime minister, in your opinion, during the, of the 12 that you've covered, Helen Clark. Why?
2: She had a long apprenticeship, a bit like Jim Bolger. And she was an effective debater in the House in the lead-up to her becoming the leader. She, of course, was Deputy Prime Minister under Geoffrey Palmer.
1: Lost an election.
2: Yes, indeed. And she knew how to control people. And that's essential. If you're the Prime Minister, you've really got to understand what makes people tick, and particularly those sitting around the cabinet table. And today it's an even much tougher job than what Helen Clark had, because you can imagine a person like Chris Luxon coming from the business community, chief executive, makes a decision and that decision stands. Yeah. You're a prime minister, you make a decision under the MMP system, which I support incidentally, but you make that decision, doesn't stand. It's got to be debated, and sometimes it will be thrown out.
1: Democracy, eh?
2: Well, that is democracy. Yeah. I disliked MMP at the beginning. I thought it turns winners into losers. Losers into winners. Because I think, you know, if you literally look at Parliament as a House of Representatives, they are representative of all facets of the community. So, you know, I think certainly Parliament is more representative than it once was.
1: Do you think 5% is too high?
2: No, I don't. No. It cuts out the dross. And, you know, there are a lot of would-be parties out there that it is hard to get 5%, as Winston Peters has found on a couple of occasions. But if you win a seat and you've got 3%, or 3%, you'll get a couple of MPs into Parliament. So it's not that unfair.
1: You rate John Key very highly as well. Yep. And I'm curious about this. Do good prime ministers make good times, or do good times cause us to reflect well on prime minister?
2: Yeah. John Key, I think, was one of us. He was self-deprecating, and I think that was one of his big strengths. And you'll remember him going around university.

0: sort of a guy. And
1: he's clearly not, though. I think that's the other thing, right? Like, but there is the ability to project that kind of image. But John Key had 50 million bucks in the bank by that stage.
0: Yeah.
1: Had, you know, the smiling assassin, they called him.
0: Oh, they did at Merrill Lynch.
1: At Merrill Lynch, exactly. Yes. And so maybe that is a great characteristic of a politician too, isn't it? To make people feel like you're one of them, even if you yourself evidently are not.
0: Absolutely. And that makes the success of a prime minister, I think, and knowing when to move somebody on. And you will have seen, because I think Chris Luxon hasn't been given the opportunity yet to shine. And, you know, I know him well.
1: Given the opportunity by whom?
0: Well, just by anyone, really, because if you look at the opinion polls, he took over a very difficult situation. If you look at the other situations that, like John Key took over, facing the global financial crisis, well, he had riding on his shoulders the free trade agreement with China. Mm. Now, that was negotiated, of course, by Clark's Labor government, and that helped New Zealand a hell of a lot through a hard time. And so the impact of the crisis wasn't nearly as bad on New Zealand than what it could have been. And, you know, there are situations like that people tend to ignore when it comes to somebody like Luxon coming into office with a massive debt burden, $10 billion a year to pay the interest rates on. You don't immediately have a successful economy when you're confronted with numbers like that.
1: What was Muldoon like?
0: Well, a lot of people said he was a tyrant, and
1: it's tempting, isn't it, to paint political figures as black or white?
0: Yeah, it is.
1: When they're humans,
0: and that's exactly what I tried to get over in the book. That they are like you and I. Mm. They are people that sometimes are in the right place at the right time, and suddenly they're elevated to this position. And don't forget, they get there only by 20, 30 votes in the end, and then they have to put themselves out into the public arena, of course. But Muldoon was, when I first arrived there in 1980, he was a difficult man to deal with. Mm. And the skill that he had, though, with the media, he would always answer a question with a question. Mm. So if you ever went to interview Muldoon, you had to be knowledgeable.
1: Prepped,
0: exactly, of what you were talking about, because he would trip you up very, very quickly. He had an extraordinary brain on him, but I also think he had a very big chip on his shoulder, because the people that were very senior in the National Party at the time, there was Duncan McIntyre, Jack Marshall, they were all, and Hamish's father, Duncan McIntyre, they were all senior military people in the Second World War, and this was the RSA generation that Muldoon came from, and I think he always felt slightly inferior to them, even though he was the Prime Minister and their boss. So, you know, I think he did have a chip on his shoulder, because he only made Lance corporal and the rest of them were captains and whatever, and he did his final accountancy degree when he was in Italy, overseen by Jack Marshall, who became his deputy at one point.
1: Barry Soper 2026, what are you? Are you a journalist or a commentator?
0: Commentator now.
1: What's the difference?
0: Well, I've always been a commentator, I suppose. I'm not writing as much other than a book. But, you know, I could still be doing columns, but I think there are so many people out there with opinions that mine's not going to make any great difference if I go out and give my opinion. So what I essentially do is talk. And talk for a living, and I quite enjoy it.
1: What's the difference between, if any, between opinion, commentary and analysis?
0: Well, I think they're both, in a way, the same. That to have an opinion, you've got to understand the issue.
1: No, you do not. I can tell you this for a fact. You take one look at social media, you do not have to understand anything to have an opinion.
0: True that. But I'm talking about mainstream media. But you're so right. I mean, somebody has asked me that what's the biggest difference that I've noticed in my time in journalism. And the biggest difference is, you've just mentioned it, not just social media, but it's the advancement of the whole industry, and how I remember once standing on the west lawn of the White House talking over a brick phone, being interviewed in New Zealand, and thinking to myself, this is absolutely extraordinary. Yeah. No cords. Here I am standing out in the middle of a lawn talking to New Zealand. And I found that was the first time it's

0: sort of occurred to me just how big the changes were right. that we were encountering. In the old days, of course, when we travelled with Muldoon and Longy, no internet, no mobile telephones, so you had to wait until the end of the day and you'd file your stories by taking the telephone apart and putting crocodile clips in and reading audio down the line. And, of course, now everything is so easy, but the perverse side of that is, you've just mentioned it, social media. And, you know, the stuff that you see on social media, I don't look at it because you get pilloried. But on the odd occasion I've looked at it, and it's worth trying sometimes, if people really say something vehemently horrible about you, I'll write to them.
1: Oh, really?
0: Say yes.
1: Will you really?
0: Totally. I've done it on several occasions.
1: Are you sensitive?
0: I think we're all sensitive a bit. But that's why I probably don't. Look at social media.
1: But you have to have a thick skin to be in the line of work that you're
0: in. Oh, you
1: in.
0: Do. Yeah,
1: with the whole commentary. You're putting yourself out there every day.
0: Yeah, you do.
1: But do you take it to heart? Do words cut you? Does criticism cut you?
0: No.
1: It doesn't?
0: Not really, no. Mm. But I like to have them on because, you know, the keyboard warriors sit in their darkened little space and think they're having a go at somebody that they think should know better. And if you reply to them and say, look, I'm really sorry to hear you feel that way. If I've offended you in some way, I'm so sorry. And sometimes you'll get a reply back saying, what a nice man you are. So, you know, you can't win.
1: Your career has, not just your career, the past sort of 10, 15 years, we have seen this, this incredible plummeting of trust from people in institutions, and one of the institutions that has lost the most trust has been the media.
0: Yep.
1: And one of the things that people point to when they look for explanations as to why is kind of a muddying of the water, like a blurring of the lines between reporting, like hard news reporting and opinion.
0: Yep.
1: What do you think about that?
0: Well, certainly when I started, there was little opinion.
1: Yeah.
0: The only opinion that you had was the editorial in the newspapers, and that was an anonymous opinion from
1: a newspaper. It was the publications.
0: Yes, exactly. Mm. And then came the bylines, and I was in print for 10 years before I got into broadcasting. And, you had your bylines, so you became a bit more known for what you were doing, and then it progressed into you becoming a bit more known to you having an opinion on something, and you're asked to give your opinion. And now I think the opinion's probably gone too far, that people are tired of it, and the media gets whacked because of it. Mm. The master at the media, of course, is Winston Peters, because he's battled with the media from the first time I met him, which was in 1980 in the Wellington Town Hall. I was introduced to him by Don McKinnon, and Winston looked at me and he said, "Ah, you're the man who drove Keith Allen to an early grave."
1: Oh, wow.
0: And that was the Ministry of Silly Walks. You know, Keith Allen was a customs minister under Muldoon. And I, of course, remonstrated with Winston and said, "You're talking crap. That's rubbish." And so we started off with an argument. And over 40
1: and
0: plus
1: why
0: years.
1: Change the
0: Well, we argue, but I think we have a benign respect for each other in a way. But you still got to be critical. And I think that you have to remember, and I say to young journalists that are in politics, that you may get quite close to the person that you're going to someday have to write about. Mm. Don't get too close, because it is fairly unpalatable, not just for them, but for you as well.
1: I asked you just before, I mean, that was a good story. It wasn't an answer to my question, though, which was about the conflation of opinion and reporting.
0: Yeah.
1: And I wonder, do you think that the nature of some of the commentary that you do blurs those lines sometimes?
0: Oh, yeah.
1: Yeah.
0: I mean, it does, because, you know, everybody's got an opinion, and everybody's entitled to an opinion. And, you know, if people disagree with me, I'd say, well, that's your entitlement. We live in a democracy, as you mentioned earlier on, and that is a democracy. And, you know, to give you an example of that, I've got seven children, and my three daughters, they've read the book, and they do not like my criticism of Jacinda Ardern. And because the three of them are, I would describe, as lefties, and that's fine, that's the way they are. And one of them sort of is on the periphery of journalism, Alice.
1: Yes.
0: She's I remember once said to me, Dad, I'm about to write a column and everybody thinks that I reflect your views totally and I'm about to disabuse them of that. You know, can I run it past you first? And then I said, no, don't run it past me.
1: Right, just right from your heart.
0: You can say what you like. We live in a democracy.
1: If they're lefties, what are you? Are you a right-winger?
0: No, well, the funny thing is, nobody has ever known which way I voted.
1: Oh, come on, Barry.
0: True.
1: Everyone knows you're a right-winger.
0: No, but everybody makes assumptions, and believe me when I say it, I've voted right across the political spectrum over the years. Because I'm seen probably working for News Talk ZB that you reflect their opinion. Well, you don't reflect their whole opinion.
1: I think that's a very interesting point, though.
0: Yeah.
1: Like, do you tailor your commentary to who you think your audience is and what their beliefs are?
0: No.
1: You straight shoot and...
0: You want to see the text machine come in
1: right.
0: sometimes.
1: Really?
0: You know, it comes in all the time.
1: Yeah.
0: You know, get him off here. That old geezer, he's been there long enough. You know, you get all
1: and that's just the one from your daughters.
0: Yeah, that's right. Yeah. So, you know, you've got to accept it. If you put it out there, you've got to accept it back. And it's the same with unfortunate politicians, that it's a very hard life. And I don't envy them at all, even if they did get to the Prime Minister's job. It's lonely, as I found out with Muldoon, who used to call me up at late in the afternoon, never ever once called me Barry, always called me Mr. Soper.
1: Mr. Soper, yeah.
0: And he'd go, Mr. Soper, what are you doing? And I go, Rob, I'm at work. Come up for a scotch. So I go up and, you know, I learnt probably more in the months that I used to go and have a scotch with Muldoon about politics than I've learnt any time.
1: Mm-hmm. Yeah. Which Prime Minister was dealt the worst hand? It kind of sounds like you think Chris Luxon from...
0: Oh, yeah, I mean...
1: What you were saying before.
0: But he's still there, so,
1: right. mm-hmm.
0: you know, he's got the ability maybe to rise above it if his caucus colleagues will allow him to do that. You could say Helen Clark, beaten by John Key, resigned on the night, on the election night, which I found quite extraordinary. Look, I don't think there's anyone that stands out that's had a tough time. I think Muldoon... was the author of his own misfortune because the liquor got the best of him. And, you know, he wasn't thinking straight, not unlike an American leader at the moment, and got himself into all sorts of trouble because of it. But, you know, I mean, they've all got their strengths and weaknesses, really.
1: Who's the best Prime Minister who never was?
0: Who never was? Oh, dear. See, these are questions that I've never really thought about. Yeah.
1: You have a lot of good stuff to say about Winston Peters, and a lot of people talk about him as someone who...
0: Yeah, I wouldn't write him off yet. No, he's 81, and if you look at the opinion polls at the moment, it just might be the case, as happened in the last coalition negotiations, that David Seymour, Winston Peters, shared the Deputy Prime Minister's role. I wouldn't put it past Winston to saying, if he gets a good opinion poll, if it translates into votes, and he did have 17 MPs after the first MMP election, he could say to Luxon, if he's there, I'd like...
1: Oh, he wouldn't
0: I'd
1: do
0: like
1: that,
0: half-time
1: would he?
0: Prime Minister. Well, they've done it. You know,
1: yeah,
0: they've done
1: but
0: it
1: he's
0: overseas.
1: 80, you know, do you think that's what he wants?
0: Well...
1: This is the thing,
0: The man might be 83, but... you know, you sit down and talk to him and have a yarn to him if he's not abusing you as a journalist. You know, he's got a lot of wherewithal about him, and particularly as foreign minister, I think he's a very good foreign
1: Well,
0: minister.
1: That's the thing, isn't it? He's clearly a serious man.
0: Yes,
1: a
0: he
1: serious
0: is.
1: Guy
0: yeah, yeah.
1: With serious knowledge who takes his job, and you see it on the world stage, who takes his job really seriously and is a statesman.
0: Mm-hmm.
1: And, you know, the other people have.
0: And don't forget, he was prime minister for 6 weeks when Jacinda Ardern was pregnant. I went out for dinner with him one night when he was a prime minister. He didn't have any big ideas about how it's going to change the country, but nevertheless, he was there.
1: Yeah. Has it become more important over the course of your career for news media, and especially broadcast news media, to be not just informing people but entertaining them?
0: Oh, I think a bit of both, actually. I mean, if you look at all programs, the morning programs are relatively serious, deal with serious issues, and so do the drive time programs. So outside of that, you can have a bit of fun in the media. And there's nothing more, I think, that people like is somebody sitting around having a good laugh about whatever it is. So I think there's a mix of both entertainment and serious journalism. But, you know, I've all my life been a fairly serious journalist, even though I laugh a lot. It doesn't mean that I look at issues and say, you know, let's have a laugh about it. Some of them are very serious.
2: Barry Soper, he's written a new book. It's called One More Question, Prime Minister. You can text BS to 2101. RNZ News at 1. Morena, good morning. I'm Vicky Mackay. The Bar Association is calling on the government to reconsider proposed legislation preventing companies from being sued over damage caused by greenhouse gas emissions. Earlier this month, the Justice Minister Paul Goldsmith announced climate law would be amended to deal with uncertainty in business confidence created by a landmark lawsuit. The association says if the legislation is passed, that case will not be heard and decided by the court. It says the overuse of retrospective legislation to remove existing rights or claims creates a bigger, more general uncertainty and unpredictability for citizens. A small number of investigations have been carried out into suspected breaches of New Zealand's Russian sanctions law. Police set up a sanctions report line under their 105 phone system after Russia invaded Ukraine in 2022. The public has made 43 reports since then, resulting in 5 investigations. About 320 other reports have come in from 5,000 companies and organisations, such as banks, real estate agents and lawyers. These resulted in 4 police investigations and 2 companies referred to customs. Police say their financial intelligence unit assessed all reports. They didn't say what outcome any investigations had. The Greens say perks for MPs should be used for their intended purposes, not to line ministers' pockets. Last week, staff drew attention to the situation of Minister Louise Upston, who claims a $1,000 weekly allowance to live in her own Wellington home. That's despite the government tightening accommodation supplement support for work and income customers. The Greens co-leader Marama Davidson said the government is taking support away from low-income families.
3: That supplement for MPs and ministers is supposed to serve a purpose for when we do not have accommodation. It is not supposed to line ministers' pockets who already own a home that is mortgage-free. That is not the intention of that subsidy, and so we would take a real close look at this.
2: Marama Davidson says Louise Upston should give up the allowance. A kiwi fruit company owner has been fined $40,000 for exploiting migrant workers. The Employment Relations Authority found Taran Gautam's company failed to keep wage records, did not pay the minimum wage, and forced workers to pay money to secure the jobs. One worker was forced to pay more than $23,000 for his job. The authority found the workers were on visas that required them to work for the company, which made them even more vulnerable. The company has gone into liquidation. An Australian bee, not seen in New Zealand for more than 65 years, has been found in Christchurch. The small, solitary, soil-nesting bee is not considered to have any harmful effects. University of Canterbury PhD candidate Ava Taylor-Johnson says the bees have a distinctive orange-red coloured shoulder pad where their wing joins their body. She says the species is an excellent crop pollinator that plays a valuable role in urban gardens and farms. In cricket, Black Caps batter Daryl Mitchell says they'll have to adapt to the local conditions quickly as they prepare to take on Ireland in a first ever test in Belfast. The one-off match will be followed by a 3-test series against England. New Zealand's last test was against the West Indies in December with no warm-up game. Mitchell knows they'll have to hit the ground running against Ireland. The test starts tonight, Wednesday night, 10 o'clock New Zealand time. And in case you missed it, the White Ferns completed their T20 series against England yesterday with a 7-wicket loss in Hove, posting only 80 runs in 19.2 of their allotted 20 overs. And that's the news.
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2: Thank you very much. The short forecast from Met Service to Midnight Wednesday. Rapa Wednesday, the 27th of May, and I believe it's John's birthday today. Happy birthday, John. Northland, Auckland and Coromandel, mainly fine. Isolated showers from morning. Waikato and Bay of Plenty to Taupo, including Taumarunui, fine with areas of cloud. Isolated showers about Waikato and Waitomo at night. Taranaki and Taihape to Wellington, also for Nelson, mainly fine, but areas of evening cloud. Isolated showers about western Taranaki at night. Tairawhiti, Gisborne to Wairarapa, cloud and isolated showers clearing to fine this morning. Marlborough and Canterbury, patchy drizzle clearing and becoming fine in the morning. Buller to Westland, cloud and showers spreading north before dawn, then clearing from Westland this afternoon. In Fiordland, Otago and Southland, cloud clearing from Otago, Fiordland and inland Southland this morning, isolated showers about the south coast at night. And in the Chatham Islands, it's mostly cloudy with the odd light shower. I'll have more news and weather again at 2 at 6 minutes past 1. Good morning and welcome if you just arrived to the All Night programme. Good to have your company. And for those of you who missed it, because that programme, that interview, great interview it was with Emile Donovan, talking to Barry Soper, a long-time political commentator, as he likes to call himself, journo trained, of course. Barry Soper speaking to Emile on nights, and he was discussing his new book, One More Question, Prime Minister. Inside Parliament with Barry Soper is available to listen again to, if you wish. I didn't have enough characters, so I've just made it BS, Barry Soper, BS, and you will get the link to listen again on the back of the All Night programme address and automated response. Because it's not on the lineup for the list, it was an added programme late in the piece, so it's not on the All Night programme page. It's an extra, which is always nice to get an extra. Coming up in this hour, it's some happy news. That's always nice as well at the moment. We find out why art could be the secret to living longer and how you can view the National Gallery's world-renowned collections from the comfort of your home wherever you are. That's all ahead of us in this hour. So we'll have time for some music, starting with Anika Moore's Buttercup.

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In the whole wide room.

0: the most beautiful girl in the room. Just gorgeous. I love it. Always have. Flight of the Conchords, Jermaine Clement, Brett McKenzie, and their extraordinary humour, which knows no bounds. The most beautiful girl in the room. Anika Moore before that with Buttercup from the 2018 self-titled album. It's 15 minutes past one. If you've just arrived, good morning. Good morning to you too. I've just returned to New Zealand to live after running away to Aussie. So it's great you still present the best show with the great music. Oh, look, thank you so much. Thank you very much. And I love the fact that you've run away from Aussie back home. That's even better. Welcome home. Lovely to have your company. Something a little lighter from the world headlines this morning. We launch into the BBC's Happy News.
1: I'm Holly Gibbs, and in this edition, viewing world-renowned art at the UK's National Gallery, no matter where you are in the world.
2: Art, for me, is absolutely crucial. If we lose that connection to things that people have made to try to express themselves or their place in the world, I think we'll be lost.
1: Also on this podcast, the golfer given a 1% chance of survival wins her first professional title.
3: I was only in the hospital for like, I don't know, 2.5 weeks or something, and I was like, yeah, you know what, I feel great. 7 weeks later, I was like, yeah, let me try golf again.
1: A man who risked his life to save a critically endangered animal he's never seen.
4: Mountain bongo, they are beautiful, they are strips, they are also special. Also, it is also found only in Kenya. Whether it is difficult or it is easy, we need to protect them.
1: And giving back.
5: Every time I come home from work and there's a bag full of her blankets, it makes my day. When I bring them on, the staff love seeing them, the women love them.
1: The patient thanking the hospital that saved her sight by knitting blankets for newborn babies. It's often been said that arts and culture can benefit our mood, but you might be surprised to learn they can actually make a real difference to our physical health too. New research suggests that regular artistic activities, such as viewing museums and theatres, can slow down your body's biological clock in the same way as moderate exercise. In a moment, we'll be taking you to the UK's National Gallery. But first, let's hear from Professor Daisy Fancourt, who specialises in the psychological and social factors that influence human health.
6: We've been looking at a particular way of measuring biological ageing called epigenetic clocks. So essentially, we're all born with our set of DNA, but our lifestyles can decide which parts of our DNA get read out. So a bit like a recipe book, the recipes are there when it's printed, but we only choose to make some of them. And we've been looking at a process called DNA methylation, which is when a molecule called methyl attaches to our DNA, making it hard to read out, a bit like sticky pages in that recipe book. And as we get older, there are particular patterns of DNA methylation that tend to occur. So we can look at these patterns to see if someone is older or younger than the number of birthdays they've had. And we found that people who engage more in the arts have got this younger epigenetic age. And it's actually the same effect size for arts engagements that we see for physical activity. We looked at performing arts, so making things, crafts, music, dance, as well as people going to cultural events, whether that's museums or libraries or carnivals, gigs, festivals. We used a very broad, inclusive index that captured a lot of modern and digital participation as well. But we found it's not just about frequency of engagement. Diversity of engagement also appears really important. We're all used to the kind of advice we have for diet and physical activity, like get your 5 a day of vegetables and fruit or get your 10,000 steps. And I think it can be helpful if we start to frame arts engagement in a similar way behaviourally. So trying to find a rule for ourselves that tries to prioritise even small amounts of engagement, but on that regular basis, ideally on a day-to-day basis.
1: Daisy Fancourt there. So what do we do if we can't get to galleries or museums? Well, the National Gallery here in London is welcoming you to view its art from the comfort of your home, wherever you are in the world. Its free virtual tours mean that anybody can log on and see the world-famous collection. Ira Khan has been along to the gallery to find out more.
7: This may feel like you are being transported to a field or garden on a spring morning, but it's actually what artists imagine Van Gogh's painting, Long Grass with Butterflies, sounds like. The virtual tours mean more people from around the world can feel the benefits of art. I spoke to Karen Eslier, head of learning at the National Gallery, about the link between art and mental health.
2: You know, you can look at those paintings in the gallery, there's 2,400. You could find themes around love, life, betrayal, family, community, war, religion, belief. I mean, the list goes on. Personally, I find it incredibly helpful in my life to have a connection and a long view. If difficult things are going on in the world, there's a painting there that you can go and visit. And other people have been through that same thing. But I think really importantly as well, you know, learning is about making mistakes, being resilient. Those artists in the gallery, you could come in and think, oh my goodness, they're so wonderful at what they do. This is out of reach. But some of those artists might have taken 30, 40, 50 years to get to that point. And to be a good artist, you have to probably make terrible mistakes and go through a lot of life experiences. So again, for me personally, and I know a lot of our learners, it's about humanity essentially, isn't it? So art for me is absolutely crucial. If we lose that connection to things that people have made to try to express themselves or their place in the world, I think we'll be lost.
7: We then went to see Van Gogh's Long Grass with Butterflies, and Karen told me more about how the painting made her connect with her inner emotions.
2: The colours in it are quite astounding, and you can see the actual marks that he's made. So I love it because it connects me to him as a person. As well as looking, I can almost hear it, and I can smell it, and I can feel what the weather's like. There's bits of grey that look a bit gravelly. I think there'd be a crunch to this. So you can kind of transport yourself, not just with your vision, but with all your senses.
7: So what do visitors think of these virtual tours?
8: I have come here in person, so I can experience all this in person. And when I go back home, I have access to all this in digital form. I would be very happy to explore because I have limited time of my trip.
9: I think you'd be able to consume art more regularly through that. However, I do think there is something about seeing the texture of the painting in real life and seeing how the light hits it in different directions and different angles.
7: Lawrence Childs, head of digital services at the gallery, agrees, but he says the virtual tours also make art more accessible to people with disabilities.
10: I think the sensory nature of what we can do with online technologies, we've done a lot of work to, as we call it, sonify the paintings. And so even if you aren't able to see, just even be able to experience the painting through the sounds that we've been able to do for that, the tours that we're able to create now, they don't replace being in front of the painting. And technology is great, but it's not quite the same as standing in front of that physical object. So we're trying to do different things. So they are different spaces.
1: Lawrence Charles ending that report from Ira Khan. Next to a golfer who's just won her first professional title 13 years after being given less than a 1% chance of survival. Leonie Harm was out running in 2013 when she was hit by a drunk driver. She had severe brain injuries, a collapsed lung, and was put in a coma. After an incredible recovery, she turned pro in 2020 and this week won the German Masters. Leonie has been speaking to the BBC's Lucy Hawkins.
3: It was overwhelming, like emotionally. Everyone is just flooding my phone with how happy they are for me and that this eventually had a fairy tale ending. And just processing it all still.
11: I hope you're very proud of yourself.
3: I am indeed.
11: Take us back then. You were hit by a car when you were running. You were injured quite seriously, a 1% chance of survival. Take us through, we have to call it a journey, this incredible journey of recovery and resilience.
3: Well, I got extremely lucky because I was, that morning, now friend of mine, she was a paramedic in the German army, and I basically like fell in front of her feet as she was walking to the bus station. So I would assume every other person would have completely panicked if like someone just got struck by a car, lands in front of their feet, bleeding out of both ears. But she knew exactly how to handle the situation and managed to bridge that time until the actual paramedics got there and took me to a hospital with incredible urgent care. So and this aftermath could not have been handled any better. Which is why I was only in the hospital for like, I don't know, 2.5 weeks or something. And I was like, hey, you know what? I feel great. And like 7 weeks later, I was like, yeah, let me try golf again. And obviously that season was still a bit rocky and all sorts of things. But ultimately, it really didn't affect me physically as much as people would have expected, because in the very moment it looked pretty bad. I just recently learned how deeply it mentally actually affected me, because I just kind of never processed it to the extent that it made me deserve, because my brain just forgot it happened. Like, it just deleted it from my memory, which obviously is a top-tier trauma response. I just didn't know that at the time, because mental health just wasn't that big of a thing back then. And yeah, but we've dropped that emotional baggage now, and we're onto better and bigger things, I guess.
11: And Leonie, what is it that you love about golf? Or what is it that the game gives you? Because you've also studied, I understand, biochemical and biophysical sciences, but have chosen to pursue this life as a professional athlete.
3: I mean, being a professional golfer is just incredible, and it's such a privilege that this is one of the few sports where women actually can make a living off that and can pursue this as a full-time career, which is incredible, and women's golf is just getting bigger and bigger by the season. So I just love being a part of that. But golf itself, I just love the never-ending set of challenges you get. Like, every course is different, every day is different, the weather is different, the pin positions are different. So there's never going to be ever a moment where, like, oh, I'm bored. Like, that's just not happening. Like, you just keep grinding, keep trying to get better, and I just love that.
1: Leonie Harm speaking to Lucy Hawkins. To Kenya now, and one man's quest to save a critically endangered species known as the Ghost of the Forest. The elusive mountain bongo is a vibrant red and white striped antelope with striking spiraled horns. They're rarely seen, and it's thought there's only about 40 of them left in the wild. But one ranger risked his own life to try and save them from extinction, and his work has even been recognised by royalty here in the UK. Laban Mwangi is the ranger. He works with Oscar Dyer on the Mountain Bongo project. They've been speaking to the Happy Pod's Stephanie Prentice.
4: Mountain bongo, they are beautiful. They are strips. They are also special. Also, it is also found only in Kenya. You can't find mountain bongo elsewhere.
12: So to protect them, Laban, you're out in the forest doing regular patrols, setting up cameras, dismantling any traps that you might find. But there's also moments that you come up against groups of armed poachers that are trying to harm them.
4: I have risked my life in protecting bongos in the wild, because poachers do enter in the forest and set some snares, and also they go with dogs and spears. So there was a time that we came across with some armed poachers. So they attacked us. I didn't feel good, but I
13: persevered.
4: Yeah, I persevered it. And I also continued with the work. So even if it was tough, but because I have passion of protecting bongo, I couldn't quit.
13: It's humbled me quite a lot, seeing the amount of effort that the guys put into protecting this animal, sometimes an animal that even our rangers never see with the naked eye. The amount of work and effort that goes into putting up a camera trap miles into the forest, and that reward of seeing such a beautiful animal on that camera trap, it just sort of makes it all worth it, all the grind that goes into it.
12: Because obviously they are so hard to actually get a glimpse of. What is it like when you do see one on one of your cameras?
13: Yeah, it's a hard feeling to describe, but I'll give you an example. In January this year, we saw a bongo on the camera trap in a forest called the Maasai Mau for the first time in around 5 years. And there was such excitement when we saw that. Everyone was smiling all of that day and the day afterwards.
12: And all of this work has been recognised with a major award, one of the Tusk Conservation Awards, and it was given to you by the UK's Prince of Wales, Prince William.
4: I got a chance to speak with him, and he was asking me about how we work in the forest, how we protect bongo, and I explained. And I appreciated the award because it helped us to be recognised worldwide. It means a lot, because the grant that they are helping us with is helping us to get some more equipment and also bringing some new rangers in the project.
12: And speaking of new rangers, Laban, you've been called an inspiration for future generations of rangers, and you are doing a lot of work in local schools.
4: Yes, I have been in school educating them and showing them how we do patrols, how we carry out our days in the forest. They also ask how it takes to be a ranger.
13: Every time I've visited a school along with the rangers and Laban, it's incredible how interested the kids are in what they're doing and how many of them actually want to be rangers when they grow up.
4: Bongo have the right to live. So the lesson that I have learned is that whether it is difficult or it is easy, we need to work hard. We need to protect them.
1: Laba Mwangi and Oscar Dyer speaking to Stephanie Prentice. Coming up on the Happy Pod.
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1: Why a woman wanted everybody in Denmark to send her a letter. You're listening to The Happy Pod. Here in the UK, a woman has knitted more than 100 blankets for newborn babies at her local hospital. Ellis Sandals did it to say thank you to the staff there who saved her sight. Jessica Bailey has been to meet her.
17: This one is near enough finished. I'm just doing the edging, which you can see is a narrow bit of white. But I can't do fiddly knitting anymore because of my sight. I was already registered blind back in 87. Got a very narrow field of vision. My daughter will tell you, as a child in our house, she used to say, you never heard the radio playing in the background, which is true. She said all you could hear was click, click, click, click.
18: And Liz's love of crocheting now plays a part in an initiative set up by midwife Sophie Woman.
5: The cupboard we start is a maternity care cupboard, and we started that a couple of years ago after a sad case when someone came into the hospital needing help, but we had no toiletries to help her. So me and my colleague Kate decided to start a collection of toiletries just to sort of help people that came in, but it kind of snowballed from there. So I asked in my community if anyone could help, and my lovely neighbour Jez, who's a chef at a care home, said I know someone, and that's how we found Liz, who spends most of her time now crocheting these beautiful blankets for us. Every time I come home from work and there's a bag full of her blankets, it makes my day. When I bring them on, the staff love seeing them, the women love them, siblings want them, you know, and it's great to be able to give that back. And we try and give out as many as we can to anyone who needs or wants one.
17: And I've had a lot of feedback, one or two messages from mothers, one actually from a baby. It was just a little envelope, and it says, from baby Aya, thank you for my blanket, keep on making more.
19: Hi, I'm Tommy Miller. So I came into labour. It was a really early labour. They were born at 24 weeks and 5 days. We didn't know that I was going into labour, so we didn't have anything planned. We didn't have anything packed. And they were in intensive care for quite a bit. And after a while, my partner had left to go back to work, so it was just me in the ward. And the midwives were really, really, really kind that they'd actually introduced us to these blankets. We did want to bring stuff, but obviously we couldn't because everything needs to be cleaned because they're intensive care in case of infection. When we were introduced to these blankets, it was really, really nice because it was something that was homemade, something from home that we could give to them when they got a little bit bigger and that made us feel a little bit homely.
20: So my name is Nemota Showemimo.
21: Next to you is your little boy and one of these fabulous blankets on top of him. How old is he?
20: 5 days old.
21: When did you get the blanket? When did you get told that you could have one of those?
20: Yeah, well, I got it about 3 days ago. It was a really good present. Mm-hmm. Yeah, of course, I've had all other blankets, but they are not native blankets. This is absolutely one of my favourite. Because, you know, it's really warm and cozy. I'm very sure my baby is going to love it. This is something that is made with so much love. I can't knit. I'd always wish, like, I can, but I could not. So for someone to sit down, put all of these beautiful colors together with so much love and care in their hearts and giving out for free, I mean, this is a very nice thing to do.
17: Actually, it was the chef that said it to me, Jez. He said, I've got a vision in about 18 years' time, or 20 years' time, a boy and a girl getting together and they're going to move in and one says, oh, I've got a blanket like that.
1: Ellis Sandals, ending that report from Jessica Bailey. William Kamkwamba was born and raised in Malawi. He was forced to drop out of school due to famine, but he didn't let that stop him from learning. William taught himself how to make a windmill from scrap metal. It generated enough electricity and water for his village. It's a story that has since gained worldwide recognition and has been adapted for the screen and now the stage. William has been speaking to my colleague Julian Warwicker.
0: In Malawi, almost 99% of the population in the rural areas are farmers, depending on growing their own food. Even my family was also badly affected by the situation. At that time, I was supposed to start high school, but because of the situation, my parents couldn't afford to send me to school. I was forced to drop out of school. I started thinking, what can I do in order for me to continue with my studies? I decided to go to the library to read books. I found a book which had the pictures of the windmill on the cover. And I said, if I can build this windmill to pump water, I can start irrigation, growing crops 2 to 3 times a year. That would be the solution to the problem that we're facing.
6: So you built it to help the family home?
0: Yes.
6: Out of what? What materials did you use?
0: So the book didn't say what type of materials you need to use. But I ended up going to the junkyard, picking up pieces of metal that I could find, putting them together to build this windmill.
6: What did people in the village think?
0: They have never seen a windmill before, and we don't even have the name for windmill in my language. So people were like, what on earth is he doing, collecting junk, putting it together, saying that he is going to build something that we have never seen? There must be something wrong with him. Maybe he's going crazy.
6: But it did work. And how much difference did it make in your family home for power and for water?
0: It had a great impact in my family once the windmill worked, because we were using the power for the lighting, for listening to like radio, and later on when he started like pumping water for vegetable garden that we were eating, some of it we were like selling at the market.
6: It's now become a worldwide story. You've been interviewed at a TED talk. Your story is now part of this new musical in London. Could you ever have imagined that that was going to happen when you were a 13-year-old?
0: No, at that time when I was building the windmill, I was just thinking that it's going to solve the problem that we are facing at that time. But I didn't imagine that the work I was doing, it would take me further.
6: What did you think of the musical when you first saw it?
0: I was amazed. To me, watching it, I have this mixed feelings. It's because I'm reliving the past. Some of that past that was very exciting, some of that was very difficult. But I'm happy with the work that the actors and the writers and the producers have done.
6: I wanted to ask you as well about the project that has arisen as a result of what you did, the Moving Windmills Project. This is the organisation that you're helping to take forward. What are you looking to do via that organisation?
0: One thing that a lot of people ask me when I'm going around the world talking to people, they ask me, what do you wish you had when you were building the windmill? I said, I wish if I had a space with tools and mentors to guide me through my work. If I had that, it could have made my life much easier. That's why we want to build this, with the Moving Windmills Project, to build the Innovation Center, a space where we can bring in young people from all over Malawi or connect them with other people from other parts of the world.
1: William Kamkwamba. We end with a woman who invited the whole of Denmark to revisit the lost art of letter writing by sending her one. It all began when the country's postal service announced it was stopping letter deliveries at the end of last year. Branka Lesser-Dissar has been finding out more.
22: Dear Gillian.
23: Kære Gillian.
24: 2 November 2000.
25: When Gillian Taylor, an artist from England, heard about the decision by Denmark's state-run postal system, she had an idea.
23: I asked people in Denmark to write me a letter, to send me their last letter probably ever.
22: Mission not completed. Enclosed is the letter I tried to send to you on the 20th December. Sorry. I hope other friends make it in time.
16: It's been many years since I've written a letter by hand. Here is the only advantage I can find in sending letters instead of emails. You can put small things in the envelope.
23: Somebody wrote me some wonderful memories of receiving letters. When she was a child, her aunt would send letters from Norway and her mum would read the letters out to the family.
25: People in Denmark are still able to send letters using a private delivery company, but they have to go to a shop or pay extra to have them collected. is the end of a more than 400-year-old tradition.
2: Kære Danmark, så det her.
25: PostNord explained that there had been a 90% decline in sending letters since the start of the century, so there wasn't enough demand. But Gillian knew that many people would see this as the end of an era.
23: I wanted to mark this momentous time because I think the end of a national postal service delivering letters is a big thing.
25: Gillian made copies of all the letters she received and then transformed them into paper daisies, the national flower of Denmark.
23: And then I used stamps, Danish stamps. I received a whole bag of old stamps and I cut the centres of the daisies out from those.
25: Now, these paper daisies are part of an exhibition named The Last Post in the southwest of England. Although the installation marks an ending of sorts, Gillian wanted it to leave visitors feeling hopeful.
23: The daisies also were sort of symbol of hope, so I felt that I was kind of offering or hoping for some kind of optimistic note.
25: Gillian also asked people to record themselves reading their letters.
7: Tak for den fantastiske brevkunst idé. Brevet er et tydeligt minde fra min barndom. Jeg er i dag 65 år.
8: Til den ukendte læser. Det at skulle skrive dette brev har fået minderne frem.
25: The composer Laura Reed used those recordings to make music that features alongside the installation.
8: Minder om brevene fra en af mine mostre i Norge. Før jeg kunne læse, kendte jeg håndskriften.
25: Gillian believes that the end of the service in Denmark made people think about letters and what we lose when we can't send or receive them. She hopes her exhibition can encourage people to pick up a pen and write.
23: We don't always make time to send things, so I think if the exhibition reminds people how nice that is and prompts them to put something in the post, then that would be great.
9: Kind regards, Karen, and many greetings from Jørn.
10: De bedste hilsner, Heidi.
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1: Branka Lesser-Dissar reporting. And that's all from the Happy Pod for now. We'd love to hear from you. Tell us, what was the one good thing that you were grateful for this week? As ever, the address is globalpodcast@bbc.co.uk. This edition was produced by Rachel Bulkley. The editor is Karen Martin. I'm Holly Gibbs. Until next time, goodbye.
11: 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And the happy news is available to you if you text all night at RNZ National. Text all night to 2101. Just the word all night as one word to 2101. And you can get the all night program rundown. 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Click on the link first, then scroll past the blurb. Scroll down to Wednesday morning and at 1:15 you'll find the happy news. Click on that. You can listen again at your leisure or share with a friend because there was a lot in there today. 17 minutes away from the news and weather at 2. After 2 today, it is Inside Out with Nick Tipping. And this morning, he is looking at Miles Davis, 100 years since the birth of the great Miles Davis. So today he is celebrating Miles Davis all the way through with Miles Davis playing with various people on the lineup. So lots to look forward to directly after the news and weather at 2. Between now and then, we start with Jenny Mitchell. Don't know if she's related to Joni, but this is Lucy.

Oh, because it's you that I love and it's not given lightly. Chris Knox, the second solo album, Seizure, released in 1988. One of the great songs. It appeared at number 13 on APRA's Best New Zealand Songs voted of the last 75 years in 2001, which is pretty impressive. Before that, Jenny Mitchell and Lucy from her album Tug of War. She hails from Gore. It's 7:30 to 2. Plenty of you texting BS to get Barry Soper's, listen to Barry Soper's interview again and get the book, name of the book as well, which was an interesting thing to listen to. One More Question, Prime Minister, is the name of the book. And it was a great interview. So if you want to share it with a friend, it is available. Just text BS on 2101 and you'll get the all-night program rundown, which is not included on, by the way. It's on the back of the address for the all-night program. There is another address, just says BS, and the address to listen to the interview. After two, as I mentioned to you, in case you've just come back into the room, perhaps you were out doing other things, Inside Out, presented by Nick Tipping this morning. Nick is celebrating 100 years since the birth of the great Miles Davis, so it's all Miles Davis, and I know he's running the voodoo down as well today, so lots to look forward to. These are the Cowboy Junkies and Blue Moon Revisited.

Blue Moon Revisited, and that was the Cowboy Junkies from their 1988 album, The Trinity Sessions. It's 2 minutes to two, news at the top of the hour, and we're going to get there by joining Orlando Cachaito Lopez and Redencion.

0: RNZ News at 2. Morena, good morning. I'm Vicky Mackay. The government is considering centralising back office public service operations such as human resources and payroll systems. The public service is the target in the budget, with plans to shrink the workforce and use more AI. An April briefing to the new public service minister, Paul Goldsmith, shows the public service commission is looking for all of government suppliers for HR and payroll systems to save $160 million over 10 years by cutting duplication. The Bar Association is calling on the government to reconsider proposed legislation preventing companies from being sued over damage caused by greenhouse gas emissions. Earlier this month, the Justice Minister, Paul Goldsmith, announced climate law would be amended to deal with uncertainty in business confidence created by a landmark lawsuit. The association says if legislation is passed, the case will not be heard and decided by the courts. It says the overuse of retrospective legislation to remove existing rights or claims creates, quote, a bigger, more general uncertainty and unpredictability for citizens. Police investigating yesterday's shooting in Auckland have made an arrest. Emergency services were called to the suburb of Mount Wellington yesterday morning and found a man with serious injuries from what appeared to be a gunshot wound. Senior Sergeant Michael Wickman says a property was searched in Ireland Road in Mount Wellington late last night, but he says shortly before the search warrant was executed, a person drove away from the address. That person was subsequently arrested in the neighbouring suburb of Pakuranga without issue. The Marlborough District Council has agreed to lend its port $110 million for the region's share of the Picton Ferry redevelopment. The money will come from the local government funding agency and go towards the $531 million port redevelopment. The government is to fund the rest. Port Marlborough Chief Executive Rhys Wellborn says the investment means inter-islander operations will remain in Picton for the next 60 years. The council says the debt will come in at no additional cost to ratepayers, and the port will pay back the loan, including interest, while also paying its annual dividend to the council. In cricket, the Black Caps batter Daryl Mitchell says they'll have to adapt to the local conditions quickly as they prepare to take on Ireland in a first ever test in Belfast. The one-off match will be followed by a three-test series against England. New Zealand's last test was against the West Indies in December, and with no warm-up game, Mitchell knows they'll have to hit the ground running against Ireland. That test starts tonight, Wednesday night, 10 p.m. New Zealand time. And that's the news.
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0: Short forecast from Met Service to midnight, the Rapa, Wednesday the 27th of May. Northland, Auckland and Coromandel, you're all mainly fine, but isolated showers from morning. Waikato and Bay of Plenty to Taupo, including Taumarunui, fine with areas of cloud, isolated showers about Waikato and Waitomo at night. Taranaki and Taihape to Wellington, also Nelson, mainly fine, but areas of evening cloud, isolated showers about western Taranaki at night. Gisborne to Wairarapa, cloud and isolated showers clearing to fine this morning. Marlborough and Canterbury, patchy drizzle clearing and becoming fine in the morning. Buller to Westland, cloud and showers spreading north before dawn, then clearing from Westland this afternoon. In Fiordland, Otago and Southland, cloud clearing from Otago, Fiordland and inland Southland this morning, isolated showers about the south coast at night, and to the Chatham Islands, mostly cloudy with the odd light shower. I'll have more news and weather again on RNZ National as usual at 3. It's coming up to 5 minutes past 2 as we present Nick Tipping and Miles Davis and Inside Out.

You are listening to Inside Out. I'm Nick Tipping. Today, I'm marking what would have been the 100th birthday of the great Miles Davis. So over the course of this show, I'll track his career, which doesn't, as you probably know, occupy a single style, but it's more a series of radical reinventions. So I'll track his path all the way from acoustic 1940s jazz to electronic jazz of the 1990s. We'll kick things off in 1949. Miles was playing with Charlie Parker, but he didn't have the same blistering technical speed that Bird had, so he was looking for another style that favoured texture over velocity. He teamed up with the arranger Gil Evans, moved into a New York basement apartment to rehearse a highly unusual nine-piece group that included a French horn and a tuba. The music didn't sell well initially, but these sessions eventually became known as the birth of the cool. This track, called Jeru, was written by the baritone saxophonist Jerry Mulligan.

It is Jeru by Jerry Mulligan and played by Miles Davis's band on the album Birth of the Cool. Chamber jazz sound, a real opposition, real step away from the frantic bebop sounds that everybody else was playing at the time. I'm celebrating 100 years of Miles by tracking his career. By the mid-1950s, he'd signed with Columbia Records, but he owed his previous label, Prestige, four more albums. So to clear the contract, he took his new quintet into the studio and cut dozens of tracks in marathon single-take sessions. This lineup, which featured John Coltrane, Red Garland, Paul Chambers and Philly Joe Jones, became known as his first great quintet. This track, called Olio, is a Sonny Rollins tune.

That's a track called Olio from the album Relaxing with the Miles Davis Quintet, 1956. You heard Miles with John Coltrane, Red Garland, Paul Chambers and Philly Joe Jones. Today on Inside Out, I'm tracking Miles Davis's incredible career in celebration of his 100th birthday. So in March of 1959, Miles brought a six-piece band into a converted church studio on 30th Street in New York. His goal was to strip away the complex, fast-moving chord progressions that had defined jazz for a decade, and instead of giving the musicians a book of charts, he gave them simple sketches, which were just based on scales or modes. Here's possibly the most famous track from the album, Kind of Blue, a track called So What, which begins with an atmospheric intro by bassist Paul Chambers and pianist Bill Evans, which lead into this famous call and response pattern where the bass asks a question and the horns reply with a simple two-note phrase, so what?

Miles Davis and his band from the album Kind of Blue, recorded in 1959. The tune So What? And an incredible recording session, really, where Miles just got the right band together, gave them just a series of scales, modes, sketches, and let them work their magic. It's kind of the hallmark of Miles Davis's career for me. He managed to find the exact right combination of musicians at the right time to get the result that he wanted and to change jazz in the process. You're listening to Inside Out. I'm Nick Tipping. By 1965, the jazz landscape was shifting towards the avant-garde. Miles responded by hiring a group of younger musicians who were comfortable pushing structural boundaries. This second great quintet featured Wayne Shorter on the saxophone, Herbie Hancock on the piano, Ron Carter on bass, and 19-year-old Tony Williams on drums. So the title track of their album ESP demonstrates just how they began to pull traditional hard bop apart. Rhythm section just doesn't just keep time. Tony Williams constantly shifts the accent. Herbie Hancock plays ambiguous chords that leave the key signature completely open. So the musicians are listening and reacting to each other in real time.

That's the Wayne Shorter tune ESP, played by Miles Davis and his second great quintet, Wayne Shorter on sax, Herbie Hancock on the piano, Ron Carter on bass, Tony Williams on the drums. You're listening to Inside Out. I'm Nick Tipping, celebrating 100 years of Miles Davis today. It's really interesting to take a step back and note that from So What, which we heard before that track, to the next track, which features jazz rock fusion, it's only just 10 years. This is almost a lightning speed of development from Miles. So by the late 1960s, Miles had grown tired of playing to older jazz audiences and half-empty clubs. He was listening to Jimi Hendrix, James Brown, Sly and the Family Stone, and he decided his music needed to reflect that contemporary vibe. So for his Bitches Brew sessions in 1969, he brought a huge ensemble into the studio, multiple electric pianos, electric guitar, two drum kits. Miles runs the Voodoo Down. It's a 14-minute track built around a heavy, slow-tempo groove laid down by the percussionist Don Elias. There's no traditional jazz chord changes, once again. Instead, Miles directed the band using hand signals, letting the texture grow quite dense and chaotic, while he played aggressive and fragmented trumpet lines through an amplifier. This alienated a lot of jazz listeners, but it did officially launch the jazz rock fusion era. Here's Miles with Miles Runs the Voodoo Down from Bitches Brew.

Miles Davis leading the band on Miles Runs the Voodoo Down from the 1970 album Bitches Brew. You're listening to Inside Out. I'm Nick Tipping, celebrating 100 years since the birth of Miles Davis. After a five-year break from music due to ill health, Miles returned in the 1980s by flipping the usual jazz recording process completely upside down. Traditionally, and up to this point in his career, Miles had built his sound over live interaction, musicians listening, responding, shaping the music together in real time. But on the 1986 album Tutu, created with the producer and the multi-instrumentalist Marcus Miller, the ensemble came second to the studio itself. Marcus Miller assembled the title track piece by piece using drum machines, sequence synthesizers, layers of overdubbed bass and keyboards, which were all programmed and set up before Miles arrived. So rather than leading a band through collective improv, Miles stepped into a sonic landscape which already was constructed and just added his muted trumpet lines over the top. This was Miles really leaning into mid-80s pop and R&B and studio technology. Here's Miles Davis with Tutu.

Miles Davis and Marcus Miller providing most of the backing tracks on the title track from Miles' 1986 album, Tutu. You're listening to Inside Out. I'm Nick Tipping. I've been celebrating 100 years since the birth of Miles Davis, where we look back over the course of his career. Of course, it's far more layered and nuanced and rich than I can possibly cover in just a single hour. So I do encourage you to go off and listen to as much Miles as you possibly can to celebrate his 100th birthday. So to wrap up my look at his career development, here's a track from the mid-'80s that drew plenty of criticism from jazz traditionalists. Miles argued the standard show tunes that jazz musicians had been playing for decades were originally just top 40 pop hits, so he saw no reason not to play the pop music of his own era. So I want to finish up the show with Miles Davis' instrumental cover of Michael Jackson's 1982 hit, Human Nature.

0: RNZ News at 3. Morena, good morning. I'm Vicky Mackay. Two healthcare unions are calling for seven-day staffing in rural hospitals rather than the current on-call system for weekends. A new report by APEX and the Resident Doctors Association has found rural hospitals are experiencing higher demand than ever, but many beds are sitting empty because of staff shortages. The secretary for both unions, Deborah Powell, says improving access to pharmacists and social workers at weekends would allow people to be treated and discharged more efficiently. The government is considering centralising back office public service operations such as human resources and payroll systems. The public service is the target in the budget, with plans to shrink the workforce and use more artificial intelligence. An April briefing to new Public Service Minister Paul Goldsmith shows the Public Service Commission is looking for all of government suppliers for HR and payroll systems to save $160 million over 10 years by cutting duplication. A person has been arrested in relation to yesterday's shooting in Auckland, which led to the temporary arming of police in the area. Emergency services were called to the suburb of Mount Wellington yesterday morning and found a man with serious injuries from an apparent gunshot wound. Senior Sergeant Michael Wickman says a property was searched in Island Road in Mount Wellington late last night, but he says shortly before the search warrant was executed, a person drove away from the address. That person was then arrested in the neighbouring suburb of Pakuranga without issue. Top doctors in Britain say social media ranks alongside smoking as a threat to the health and well-being of young people. The Academy of Medical Royal Colleges made the statement in its submission to a government consultation on measures being considered for social media use by under-16s. The former Health Secretary, Wes Streeting, has called for a partial ban.
1: What we've seen from big tech is behaviour akin to big tobacco, which is to say that we know from whistleblowers that in the tech industry, they know that the product they're designing is addictive, they know that it is harmful, and the business model is orientated towards getting kids while they're young, and then we see the consequences beginning to emerge.
0: Wes Streeting says at the moment social media is an unchecked harm. The United States Supreme Court has declined to hear a bid by Meta to avoid a lawsuit brought by Vermont's Attorney General accusing the company of designing its Instagram social media app to be addictive to young users. The justices have turned away Meta's appeal of a lower court's ruling that let the lawsuit proceed. The case is part of a wave of litigation by American individuals, municipalities, states and school districts amid a global backlash over the effects of social media on young users. Vermont argues Instagram was designed to exploit teenagers' developing brains to foster addiction and to sell more advertising. The cricket test between New Zealand and Ireland, the historic first test ever in Belfast, tonight begins at 10 o'clock New Zealand time. Black Caps batter Daryl Mitchell says they'll have to adapt to the local conditions quickly as they prepare to take on Ireland in the first ever test in Belfast. It's a one-off match. It will be followed by three test series against England. And the Black Caps have not had a test since they played the West Indies in December, and with no warm-up game, Mitchell knows they'll have to hit the ground running against Ireland. And that's the news.
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3: Qantas flight had to be diverted after a passenger reportedly bit a flight attendant.
4: I have heard reports that this person was in fact a New Zealander.
3: Oh, you pinch Russell Crowe, you pinch Crowded House, you pinch Pavlova, and then when there's some feral on a flight, it's, he's a Kiwi.
2: Get the full picture on Midday Report with me, Guy and Espiner.
0: A feral on a flight. The short forecast from Met Service to midnight, Rapa, Wednesday, the 27th of May. Northland, Auckland and Coromandel, you're all mainly fine. Isolated showers from morning. Waikato and Bay of Plenty to Taupo, including Tomaru Nui, fine with areas of cloud. Isolated showers about Waikato and Waitomo at night. Taranaki and Taihape to Wellington, also for Nelson, mainly fine but areas of evening cloud. Isolated showers about western Taranaki at night. Gisborne to Wairarapa, cloud and isolated showers clearing to fine this morning. Marlborough and Canterbury, patchy drizzle clearing and becoming fine in the morning. Buller to Westland, you have cloud and showers spreading north before dawn, clearing from Westland this afternoon. Fiordland, Otago and Southland, cloud clearing from Otago, Fiordland and inland Southland this morning, isolated showers about the south coast at night. And in the Chatham Islands, mostly cloudy with just the odd light shower. I'll have more news and weather as usual at four, including the coastal forecast. It's 3:05 on RNZ National 101 FM. It is time for our reading. Yesterday morning, we began the story of The Writers' Festival by Stephanie Johnson. We pick up the story in episode two today with Rhea, director of the Oceania Writers' Festival, struggling to pull everything together. Here's Judith Gibson reading The Writers' Festival by Stephanie Johnson.
5: Front steps of Merle's place, Ned and Nell holding on to either hand, though Ned is seven and really doesn't need to. She should encourage him to run ahead. Ray hears excited children playing in the garden and the puppy barking ecstatically. She really isn't in the mood. It would have been good just to sit with Merle on her own. She feels as indignant as Ned, who is rapping on the door, while Nellie is jumping up and down. Yay, some friends! 5 years old and every new face a potential mate. Someone is playing with Merle's puppy, says Ned, outraged. Do not let Brendan talk you into a glass of wine. The door swings open and there he is, Merle's husband, her first cousin once removed in law, beer belly in tattered T-shirt and Sulu, bare feet pattering on the grass mat as he leads them down the hall. It's the scruffiest house on a street where properties fetch well over $1 million and hasn't changed since it was a student flat. Merle and Brendan moved here 30 years ago. There's something altogether arrested about them, something quaintly mid-20th century in their old-fashioned lefty politics and worldview. The fact they've been together for so long, in the same place, with the same posters, the same ornaments gathering dust on the shelves. Merle is sitting on the back deck with a visitor, and there are two little girls playing with a puppy in the garden, and four glasses set around a wine bottle, one for her. Brendan is pouring out, and Merle is doing the introductions. She misses the young woman's name. A new arrival, by the look of her. White skin, unfaded lips, short cropped hair, no makeup. The little girls are called up from the garden, one of them dragging along the puppy, SPCA special with giant feet. Ghastly. Not the kind of dog to have around small children. And too much for Merle to exercise and discipline. Insane. The puppy barks wildly, writhing, a snapping jaw coming close to the face of the bigger girl who was carrying it. Non-identical twins, or born very close together. Ned and Nell meet Venice and Lila. Merle takes the puppy away from them and puts him on the ground. The children stare at one another. The smaller twin is paler, with rough chunks cut out of her hair. They're girls, says Ned scornfully, looking up at his mother. Girls are cool, don't you think? Says the twin's mother. I think they are. Venice and Lila are the same age as you, Nell, Merle says, and she fetches them a bag of crisps and some mandarins to have a picnic in the treehouse. Come on, then. Come down to the garden and we'll find Parry's ball, says Merle, leading the children. The puppy lies on his back, Brendan rubbing his big brown toe on the bare pink tummy. What's he writing now? Ray knows she's asked him and can't again. Not that he ever asks her how the festival is going. She takes a sip, tries to remember. Merle has finally finished his sixth novel and Brendan is writing something with very limited appeal. Another sip and she remembers. An examination of 100 years' pronunciation of native place names. Some of the phonetics more than a century old. Light-hearted and funny, he tells her. Not so much what it's about, but what it acknowledges. A century of post-colonialism. And whenever he talks about it, he gives her that look she's coming to recognise from other writers. When it's published, put me in the festival. My book is very important. You know Gareth, don't you? Ray asks Merle when she returns. I had a phone call from him just before I left work. Oh, Ardash, yes. I wondered if it would be a problem when I saw that Gareth was one of the judges, says Merle. Can you believe it? A conflict of interest. The only locally appointed judge, and he lets the side down. How come he didn't know? Does he go around with his eyes shut? Merle shrugs. Oh, he mustn't have realised. It mightn't matter that much. But it will. He helped Ardash write that novel. It's too close. He'll have to pull out. No, that won't be necessary. He'll have to abstain from voting for Ardash, which will lessen his chances. Otherwise, there could be accusations of favouritism. It's not very fair. Happens a lot, I think. If the book's that good, the other judges will shortlist it. Gareth's only one of three. Ray heaves a sigh. She'll have to get in touch with the Opus people and tell them. It's the honest thing to do. They mightn't know of the connection since it's all so far away in New Zealand, and who cares what happens there? He might have had his mind on other things. He started his third novel, according to Jacinta, says Merle. Who? Gareth. Oh, yeah, I read one of his once. Submerged in it. Submerged? That can't be a good thing. Ray twirls her empty wine glass. Oh, how lovely it would be just to get pissed. But there's that 11 p.m. phone call to an agent about the South American magic realist and the Canadian comic poet. Stay sober. Who's Jacinta? Merle looks sharply at the twins' mother and back to Ray again. I'm Jacinta. Does Gareth talk about me? Merle comes to her rescue. No, Jazz, we were talking about something else. Ardash, I bet you were talking about him, the Great White Hope, she says bitterly, as if his success is a personal affront. Isn't Ardash Indian? Asks Ray. Oh, you know, just an expression. Merle sighs and departs for the garden. I was one of Merle's students, the most promising she'd ever had, she told me, Jacinta confides. It doesn't ring true. Ray can't imagine Merle saying that to any of her students, but maybe she's shortchanging her. Jacinta might be brilliant. Brilliant, but spoiled and a bit ditzy. And I will fulfil that promise. Jacinta holds the wine aloft. Pause again, an emotional wobble in her voice. I'll make her proud. It shouldn't only be the male writers that get all the attention. Right. In the car on the way home, Ray reflects on how Merle offered no protest at the evening being called short. She didn't say, don't go yet, Ray, sit down for a bit. How are things with Cameron? Perhaps Jacinta has replaced her in Merle's affections. Well, who cares? It really doesn't matter. But maybe if they'd been alone, Ray could have sounded her out on the problem with Liu Hua. Gareth's phone call hadn't been the last of the day. There had been another, more disturbing one, just as she was flicking off the lights, making her way out of the office. It was Malcolm Murchison from the university who wanted to call a meeting about the Chinese writers' involvement in the festival. It's a problem for them as stakeholders. The Chinese consulate has been in touch. What, Ray wonders, would Merle think of that? A major university responding to editorial control from the Chinese embassy?
6: In the last 6 months, he's hardly been home. But he is now, bursting in the sweating, shitty door with his cabin luggage and laptop, all he ever travels with. Fellow travellers, women mostly, like to exclaim, oh, is that all you've got? How long are you away for? And Ardash will smile enigmatically, enjoying the shared notion that it is nothing less than extraordinary that he always looks so neat and clean, considering how little he carries. Every writer needs an address, even if it is more than one, said Bashiva Singer, and this is his, for now, in Delhi. He is home. He's thirsty and forgot to buy water on his way in. There's half a bottle in his day bag in the only other room in the third floor conversion. He returns to it and stretches out on his charpoy and thinks of his family at home, how he would like to be there now, filling a big glass from the kitchen tap and slugging it down. He's so thirsty. He misses his father and his sisters and his double life. Who could have thought he would ever miss that? It's because he's been writing about it, living in the past. One is not supposed to. One is supposed to live forward, to revel in one's freedom, to experience opportunities the world offers. Not long for Daddy, who was mostly disapproving. An irony, the first of many. Irony upon irony. You could count them up. The second irony is the latest deposit from his American agent. It was more than he could compute. He'd read the number three times and sounded it out slowly like a word in a foreign language, aloud in his Toronto hotel room. Thinking of it now, he's half panicked by a gut-wrenching anxiety. So much money and what to do with it. He has to save it, eke it out, hold on to it. This moment in the sun may not last. If he is to stay here in Delhi, in the most expensive city in India, he needs to be parsimonious. He's comforted by this thought. Parsimony comes naturally to him. The irony of parsimony in the face of wealth. Third irony, the book he has written, the book that has his name in lights and a shortlisting in the Opus Prize, that has approximately 80 characters and all of them part of various tightly knit but intersecting families and communities, is full of love and forgiveness and companionship. Readers assume it is in some way autobiographical, that he came to Delhi as a Mumbai native, supported by legions of sisters, aunties and uncles, proud liberal parents, all accepting of his sexuality. A fantasy world. Sometimes he manages to stutter out that the novel is not autobiographical, and once, acerbically, to an elderly lady professor in a sari, that his hero dies in the last paragraph, and here he is, alive and well. Emphasis on the well. And alone. Alone in an agglomerate of 23 million. He could do something about that. He could go into town, take a careful route to the underground gay club he's been to before. It was the main reason he'd chosen Delhi, apart from the fact that his original publisher is here, that it is the least dangerous city for a man like him. More dangerous since the law change. Ah, there's always tomorrow, he tells himself in the deepening gloom of his tiny apartment. 7 a.m. and at his desk, confronting the dusty pages, ignoring his growling stomach. In the next 4 hours, Adash rises only twice, once to use the bathroom and locate his earplugs, once to make some weak black tea. He finds his concentration unwavering, a shining silver stream of words flowing from his brain to his arm to the pen to the words appearing on the page. At 11 o'clock, he counts his words and calculates 5,000. Enough. He makes some notes, possible directions for his next writing session, and goes out. Here on the streets, it's a sunny winter Delhi day, crowded, dirty, dusty, insane development, a building site on every block, beggars, touts, traffic, noise, foul smells, human suffering, shit.
0: And that was episode 2 of the Writers' Festival by Stephanie Johnson. And it was read by both Judith Gibson and Nigel Collins. We'll have episode 3 tomorrow. And yes, the link is up. If you text story to 2101, text story to 2101, you will get both episodes 1 and episodes 2. The links to both of them are up in the same response. Just the word story, nothing else, and you'll get both. It is 19 and a half past 3. Still to come in this hour, we're looking back at a Spectrum archive. And it is all about the spray can wielding vandals and council cleaners who open up about tagging on the streets of Wellington. This was done in 2016. So it's 10 years old, this program from the archive. But we'll listen to it again. It's changed a bit, the concept against tagging, it seems. The taggers have become perhaps a little more artistic. 20 minutes past three, and we still have time for, I'm having a wee look here. I think Mel Parsons. And this is Far-Fetched Idea.

0: Evelyn Lamb and Take My Hands at Night, the lead song from her album Successful Feelings of 2022, produced by Beck Ronger and Cody Nielsen of the Mint and Chicks and Unknown Mortal Orchestra. And before that, it was Paul McCartney's Calico Skies from the 97 album Flaming Pie. And our own Mel Parsons opened the set with Far-Fetched Idea, produced by David Long of the Mutton Birds and Dave Dobbin. That little shuffling country ballad. It is 3:30 on RNZ National 101 FM. Time to dip into the Spectrum archive. Today, spray can wielding vandals and council cleaners open up about tagging on the streets of Wellington in 2016.
1: Hey, my name is Kitty and I'm a graffiti writer. I write Kitty, K-E-T-T-Y.
2: So what are you doing right now?
1: This is a throw-up. It's pretty much a really simple outline of my letters. Throw-ups are like real quick to do and good to do if you want to get up around town real fast, I guess.
2: Do you ever feel bad about tagging?
1: No, because I find that I shouldn't have to feel bad if I'm... It's completely my choice to do it, so why should I feel bad? Usually when I go out on the streets, it's usually for a rush. Tagging to me is just really a big ego game. Kind of just a way to take out whatever frustrations I had at the time out on the streets where I knew that I could just have, I don't know, kind of like a false person, a false personality slash persona. For me, graffiti's almost like an addiction. You always want more of the thrill.
2: And how long do these generally take you when you're out in the streets?
1: Depending on what I'm doing, so if I'm doing a throwy, less than 5 minutes. Throwy is like a really quick stamp of your name. Pieces usually take a lot longer.
2: Do you accept that a lot of people hate taggers, like they hate what you do?
1: I can understand why. I mean, it must be annoying coming home to a tagged fence, but it's not the end of the world, as people should understand. People should really just keep an open mind to it, realizing that, you know, maybe this kid that tagged your fence really needed your fence to survive, you know? I mean, I'm not gonna lie, but a lot of graffiti writers do shoplift for their cans in order for them to do what they do on the streets. But I think if a person is willing to go that far to do what they wanna do for their passion, why stop it, you know?
2: But couldn't they just paint a canvas?
1: Sure, but that's for the art. The graffiti's for the vandalism. It's the purpose of being destructive, you know?
2: So how does it feel right now to be painting a canvas?
1: Pretty casual, actually. I haven't really done this before. Like, wolf cans, really.
2: So for you, what is the ultimate point of tagging?
1: The ultimate point of tagging is, well, in all honesty, the only point there really is just to build your own ego, build your own name or street cred, or, you know, for some people that's all they have. Some people, they just live on the streets and they want to make a name for themselves, so they go out and do graffiti, and that way they feel like they have done something with themselves, you know, when they don't have any other choice or way to contribute to society.
2: And is that how you felt at one point?
1: That is how I felt at one point, but that was me when I was just, you know, a lost teenager, wondering what I wanted to do with my life. I would not be able to count how many tags I've done.
2: Over 50?
1: Definitely, yeah. Definitely over 50.
2: Over 100?
1: Most likely, yeah. Definitely over 100. Some people, some graph writers would have a different opinion and say that it is more about the art, but
3: to be honest, I don't really consider those people real graph writers, because graffiti is vandalism. It is just pretty much having the funkiest style and getting your name up. It's not like, it's not necessarily making every bit of graffiti that you have created really pretty.
4: Do you ever think about the cost?
3: I think about the cost that other people have to pay, but not me. Maybe I am ignorant or naive about it.
5: On my way to work, I walked past a local primary school which was hit by taggers.
2: Whereabouts are we at the moment?
6: Just heading towards the bottom court where the graffiti is. So we got rid of it pretty quick, as you can see.
2: Do you usually have a problem with graffiti here?
6: This has only been about the second time in about 10 years, from my understanding.
2: And how many did you have here?
6: Oh, there was a big patch of it over here, there was another one here, and then the worst parts of the getting it off the brickwork is the most challenging part.
2: How much did it cost you to remove the graffiti?
6: Just an estimate at the moment. We'd say with the manpower and the paint, we're looking probably about $750.
2: What did the children say to you this morning?
6: Oh, they wandered up, Mr. Mac, someone's graffitied over the back wall, and they were concerned about it. They said it made them feel upset and that they didn't like the fact that someone had done this to their school. It's more of a nuisance than anything.
2: And what would you say to the people that did these tags?
6: Put your talents to better use.
5: Hundreds of thousands of dollars are spent each year cleaning up tags. 600,000 in Wellington, 800,000 in Christchurch, and Auckland is splashing out around $4 million fighting the war on tagging. Many of those on the front line are volunteers who have their own views.
7: The art that is kind of nice if you understand what it's all about, but people just putting squiggles all over the wall is really quite offensive.
8: I don't really think they care. It's just a nice big block wall for them to scrawl all over, you know. They're probably local people looking for somewhere to hide, get away, you know, always aim for somewhere isolated.
9: It's not as bad as really big urban areas, like coming from New York City and the Bronx, it's a lot worse. But I think that given the area, and Wellington's what, about 200,000 people, it's a fairly big problem, but there's also some really great art out there too.
5: All four walls of the Cook Island Society Hall in Wellington's suburb of Newtown have been tagged from top to bottom, and this group of 10 volunteers are giving up a Saturday to clean it. The council doesn't look after residential properties, but supports the volunteers.
10: I'm Kimmy Higgins, and I'm the secretary of the Cook Island Society, and have been here up to 10 years now, I think. Yeah.
2: And did it always get quite badly tagged?
10: No, it's only within the last 5 years, and it just got worse. I think they found somewhere where they can display their artwork, and I call it artwork. Yeah, because it's quite beautiful, actually, to be honest with you. But
2: really?
10: It's not. It's beautiful the work they do, but you wouldn't want it on your own home. Yeah, I just wish that they can confront us, and we'd like something on the front here, like about the Pacific Islands. It's a job of a qualified artist, but like I said, it's graffiti. See what I mean? I love this. It's beautiful, beautiful work.
2: They obviously put a lot of time into it and
10: they
2: a lot of effort.
10: Hey.
11: You know, it's vandalising someone's property. So.
10: My son says to me, I know who did it, but I'm not telling you.
11: Oh, so your son knows who did it?
10: He reckons he knows who did it, but he's not going to tell me.
2: What did you say to your son when he said that?
10: I understood why. Yeah, I understood why, for his own safety.
2: And do you think the people that are tagging the spot, do you think they have any connections to this?
10: No, I doubt it very much. I doubt it very much. Because I tell you, if it's one of ours, God help him or her.
5: Lola Lea Va'atonga is the head of the volunteer graffiti cleanup group Blanket Art.
2: Have you ever come across tagging that you've thought was tasteful or quite artistic?
11: Some, yes. Yeah. And we encourage those people who have the potential that, you know, you see good art to sort of, you know, get the permission first, get it commissioned, and it could be a career for you, you know. So we do support good art, but the bottom line is people have to get permission first.
4: What age group is usually doing the tagging?
11: To be quite honest, it varies. A lot of people think that it's just teenagers and young kids, but you'll be surprised that we do have people in their 40s doing this, so it varies.
4: Mostly men or women?
11: Both. Men and women. One of our most highest tagger up on the list is Katie, and she's a girl, and she's one of our highest taggers. Yeah.
4: How many tags has she got?
11: It's a lot. It's a lot. We're looking at over, I'm not going to say exact number because I'm not too sure.
4: Over 100?
11: Over 100, yeah.
12: Tracking down taggers and keeping tabs on the suburbs hit the most by vandalism is Henny Sutherland's job. She's an ex-cop who is now the graffiti program advisor for the Wellington City Council.
13: So there are a number of people who engage in this activity. It's not just your typical hoodie-type offenders. The oldest offender that I know of was 56. We can't put them just into that one box. When you look at those that have been dealt with by the police, it is totally outside what the stereotype of most people. We have university students who have been lucky enough to be given diversion. I had one person come to me and say, I've got to do my 80 hours diversion before I can go to Melbourne, because the police says I will not be able to leave the country. And this person, look, in any other environment, you'd be quite happy if your daughter came home and says, this is my new boyfriend. He fits that profile of being a really nice young man.
12: The council has an application called Stop Tag, which uses information from police and other councils to document where people are tagging. A map is created, meaning a tagger can be tracked all over the city.
13: We can put in a tag, and that will give us the areas that that particular tagger is working in. When we look at that, we can actually determine to a certain degree that they either live in an area or work or go to school in that area. So we can throw in all these variables and look at, okay, what is in that particular area that they may be connected to, what other taggers are associated with that person, so we can maybe connect them up. So this is your overall tag for the last 3 months and where the offending takes place for Wellington City. So as you can see, most of it's concentrated in the CBD area. But we've also got a large percentage happening out in the southern suburbs. Although there may be hundreds of tags that relate to that particular tagger, proving that they were responsible is the hardest part of that process. So for the month of March, we've removed just under 2,000 tags. Now that may not sound like a lot, but when you look at the area that's it's covered, it does. One tag could easily be 3 metres, 3 square metres, if not bigger.
4: Do you think it's a bit addictive?
13: It is, and we've been told by some offenders that it is. It's an addiction. I can't stop, and I won't stop, and I will.
12: Penny is well aware of who the top taggers in Wellington are, including Kitty.
13: You look at a tag and you think, okay, that's in pink, and it looks pretty. Anyway, it's not likely to be a bloke. Kitty is so pretty. Her tag is, and I actually know who that person is, and I've given that information to police. I even know where she lives.
4: What is the ideal outcome to happen with people who tag?
13: Ideally, we want it to stop. And if we can support either that person or the police in moving that type of behaviour into a more positive arena, where it's not impacting on the community, where we may be able to utilise their skills, if skills are involved, and supporting community projects. So it's not just solely about the prosecution process in the courtroom, it's about stopping it and stopping the harm that it's causing for those within the community.
12: Those caught tagging can face community service, a fine, or up to 7 years in prison under the Crimes Act for willful damage. On Wellington's Courtney Place, I met up with a tagger who's been through the courts for graffiti writing and is awaiting sentencing for another charge. He's trying to become an artist.
14: Hello, my name's Jaden, and I'm a graffiti artist/tagger/I don't know.
4: And what kind of consequences have you faced because of tagging and graffiti?
14: A lot of time in police cells, a lot of money on reparation and lawyers, a lot of time in court, having to miss things for court, big consequence like funerals and exams and stuff, but jail. My last jail sentence for graffiti was 6 months, and that was through a database that the Wellington Council used to identify taggers through their alias names, and I'm currently facing a case at the moment.
4: Do you ever feel bad about tagging?
14: Yep, I do. Once I was put in the cells and I got told that there was a woman in Miramar that her fence kept getting tagged, and she had put complaints to the police feeling like she was being stalked or watched or something. I did feel bad about it then when I got told that. I didn't realise that it can make people feel that insecure in their own security.
4: Do you regret tagging?
14: Nope.
4: Why not?
14: Just because the lessons I've learnt would have made me the man that I am today.
4: What lessons have you learnt?

0: talk about jazz and fine arts for people. I just want to paint. If I paint a wall, it's going to get gone over. Could paint a canvas for somebody and get $1,000 out of it, and they'll keep that for the rest of their life. That, to me, is worth more than the money. The money is just a cherry on the top of it. Like, I'm still young and I'm trying to find myself, and this isn't the life for me. I've identified and I've made that promise with myself, so I'm going to keep that, and I'm not going to hate on it or like translate that hate off to somebody else and stand in a courtroom and act like I haven't done anything wrong, because I've spent 10 years of my life doing this. Right? I've made a name in these streets off nothing, literally just off drawing on walls and being myself. I'm just a graffiti writer, but the way that other people look at you, they think that you're some sort of wizard or something, you know, like, whoa, he does tags and that, like, his name's all over the city, and it's somewhat oxygen for that flame, you know, that's the sort of stuff that keeps taggers wanting to keep going, you know?
1: So does Kitty think about the people her graffiti affects and the potential consequences?
2: Do your parents know that you tag?
3: They do know I have been involved in graffiti. They don't think I tag currently.
2: Have they spoken to you about your tagging?
3: Oh, yes, definitely. Usually it's them telling me not to do graffiti. They both know I'm into art and painting and all that.
2: You talked about graffiti as a coping method.
3: Mm-hmm.
2: What do you use it to cope with?
3: Usually for me, if I'm angry at something, I don't like taking it out on other people or myself, so I usually just take it out on painting, really, painting the streets.
2: I was talking to the council the other day, and they were talking about the most prolific taggers in Wellington, and they said that your name was one of the highest up on the list.
3: Really? I had no clue, but now I know.
2: What do you think of that?
3: I'm pretty proud of that, to be honest. I like that. I like that a lot, actually.
2: Why?
3: It's a bit of an ego boost, especially now that I'm not really doing much graffiti at the moment. Mm-hmm. So it's good to hear that my name's still up there.
2: What have you learnt from tagging?
3: It's helped me grow up a bit, definitely. What I learnt from tagging is that... What I've learnt from tagging is that there are greater things in life than graffiti. That's what I've learnt from tagging. And I guess you gotta kinda let people, graffiti writers, have that chance of learning. If that makes sense.
2: So you're kinda done with tagging now?
3: For the moment, yes, but I am spontaneous, so you never know.
2: But you do realise that this costs people like a lot of money sometimes as well.
3: Yeah, I'm not blind to that, but it's money that we pay for as well, like tax money. I mean, I couldn't give a crap about the money. The money's meant to be there to be spent, you know? The money's there for people to use and for people to earn. For instance, the people that clean up the graffiti, where would they get their money if there were no graffiti, you know?
2: So you think you're creating jobs?
3: In a way, yeah. And I think in a way I'm putting the money to use. Well, most graffiti artists are.
2: By the council's way of working things out, so they clean up tags at $30 to $40
3: uh-huh.
2: per square metre.
3: Oh, yeah.
2: So judging by that and the amount of tags you have,
3: yeah,
2: that's thousands and thousands of dollars that you've caused in damage that the council's had to pay.
3: Yeah.
2: What do you say to that?
3: Well, I guess my taxpayer money has been put to good use. And I'm just happy that the people that had to clean it off got paid for it. That's all. No sorries or anything.

And that's both sides of the story. Lucy Smith produced that episode of Spectrum in 2016, and you can hear it again or browse through the Spectrum archive at rnz.co.nz/spectrum. But if you'd like to hear that particular Spectrum again, you can just text Spectrum to 2101. Text Spectrum to 2101. Nothing else, just that word, and you will get direct link to listen again or share with someone that you think might find it of benefit to them. It is 8 minutes away from the news and weather at 4 on RNZ National 101 FM as we climb towards the top of the hour. Looking ahead, we've got the Phoenix Foundation. Shift, the slightest shift in the weather.

That's the Phoenix Foundation's slightest shift in the weather from the 2005 album Pegasus. It's 2.5 minutes away from the news and weather at 4. We're going there with William Tyler's Failsafe.

0: RNZ News at 4. Morena, good morning. I'm Vicky Mackay. The Education Review Office has found some homeschooling families at Gloria Vale lack ready access to drinking water and toilets in crowded hostels, and several feel their children are not safe. It has done a special review of homeschooling within the West Coast Christian community. The office looked into the education of more than 100 children and found almost all were not being taught as regularly or as well as in a registered school. Many were learning in hostels where the rooms were used for sleeping, dining and schooling. The review office says overcrowded hostels present significant safety and well-being risks. An AI specialist says the plethora of copyright lawsuits worldwide pose a risk to the government's plans for much greater use of artificial intelligence. Scores of lawsuits focus mainly on how large language models are trained on copyrighted material without creators' consent or compensation. Brandon Hutchison of the tech firm HSO says a lawsuit could end up shutting down a model deployed by the public sector here, forcing a rethink. But he says more likely is simply higher usage costs as licensing regimes to protect data are introduced. Sam Irvin of Copyright Licensing NZ says the public sector must develop an AI marketplace where creativity is recognised and paid for. Several people have been killed after a school bus collided with a train in central Belgium. Local media report 9 people were on board the minibus, including 7 minors who were attending a school for special needs children. Our correspondent William Denslow reports from Brussels.
1: A Belgian rail track operator says that the barriers were down and the traffic lights were red when the incident occurred at a little after 8 o'clock in the morning. Officials say the train driver pulled the emergency brake but was unable to avoid the collision that occurred in Bugenhout in East Flanders. The country's interior minister, Bernard Cantat, has praised first responders for a quick response and intervention. Authorities say they don't immediately know how the accident happened, adding that an investigation is underway.
0: Back home, the Reserve Bank is expected to hold the official cash rate steady at 2.25% this afternoon as it waits for more information about the inflation effect of the Middle East conflict. The bank last month said it wanted more clarity on the effect of higher fuel prices, business behaviour and inflation expectations. Analysts say there's still much uncertainty, such as how long the conflict will last, whether price spikes retreat and consumer and wage expectations. However, economists broadly believe the rate will rise to 3% by the end of the year. Neither of the two main political parties is committing further funding for the rebuild of the earthquake-damaged Christchurch Cathedral. The Christchurch City Council has agreed to put an extra $15 million in as long as central government and the Anglican Church do the same. The rebuild is on hold because of a $45 million funding shortfall. In statements to RNZ, National and Labour say if they lead the next government, they will not contribute more money to the cathedral. Both say the country has more pressing needs. New Zealand First has pledged an extra $15 million if it is part of the next government. And that's the news.
2: I've got a lovely bunch of coconuts.

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1: Thank you. The short forecast from Met Service to Midnight Arapa, Wednesday the 27th of May. For Northland, Auckland and Coromandel, mainly fine. Isolated showers from morning. Waikato and Bay of Plenty to Taupō, including Tomaranui, fine with areas of cloud. Isolated showers about Waikato and Waitomo at night. Taranaki and Taihape to Wellington, also for Nelson, mainly fine, but areas of evening cloud. Isolated showers about western Taranaki at night. Tairawhiti, Gisborne to Wairarapa, cloud and isolated showers clearing to fine this morning. For Marlborough and Canterbury, patchy drizzle clearing and becoming fine in the morning. Buller to Westland, cloud and showers spreading north before dawn, then clearing from Westland this afternoon. Fiordland, Otago and Southland, cloud clearing from Otago and Fiordland and also inland Southland this morning. Isolated showers about the south coast at night. And in the Chatham Islands, you're mostly cloudy with the odd light shower. To the mountains now, and this morning Met Service says up until midnight, the Rapa Wednesday, the 27th of May, North Island, Raukumara to Kaimanawa Forest Park, mostly cloudy with the odd shower, clearing to fine this morning. Remaining mountain areas, also cloudy periods, with longer fine spells for you this morning. The odd shower for the Tararua Range in the evening. Those winds in the North Island will be southwesterly. The freezing level 3,000 metres, but 2,300 metres south of Tongariro National Park, becoming 2,600 metres everywhere by evening. To the South Island, Kahurangi National Park to Mount Aspiring National Park, partly cloudy with the odd shower, but mainly fine from Arthur's Pass to Mount Aspiring this morning. Fiordland National Park's fine at first. Few showers expected to develop, though, this afternoon. The wind, they will be westerly in the South Island mountains, and the freezing level sits at around 2,400 metres. To the coastal forecast from Met Service to midnight Wednesday, first the situation. Today, a ridge of high pressure remains over New Zealand, while a weak front over eastern parts of the North Island moves northwards. Tomorrow, the ridge dominates over New Zealand, and that ridge of high pressure remains over New Zealand on Friday. The ridge then begins to move slowly east on Saturday, and a northerly flow develops over the country. On Sunday, a front embedded in a strong northerly flow moves onto the country from the Tasman Sea. So with all of that in mind, forecasting for plenty Wednesday today, a southeasterly of 15 knots, easing to variable 10 this afternoon. Sea slight and a northeasterly swell of 1 metre, fair visibility in evening showers. Plenty Thursday, variable 10 knots. Colville Wednesday, easterly 15 knots, easing to variable 10 in the evening. Sea slight, a northeasterly swell of 2 metres easing, fair visibility in showers around midday. Colville Thursday, variable 10 knots, moderate northeasterly swell easing. Brett Wednesday, southeast 15 knots, easing to variable 10. This morning with slight sea and a northeasterly swell 2 metres easing, fair visibility in showers from afternoon. Brett Thursday, variable 10 knots. Kaipara Wednesday, variable 10, but a southeasterly of 15 knots north of Cape Reinga, becoming variable 10 knots everywhere in the morning. Sea will be slight, long period southwest swell of 1 metre, and there's a northeasterly swell 2 metres north of Cape Reinga easing. Kaipara Thursday, variable 10 knots. Raglan Wednesday, variable 10 knots with an easterly of 15 knots for a time from morning with sea slight and long period southwest swell of 1 metre. Fair visibility in evening showers north of Raglan Harbour. Raglan Thursday, variable 10 knots. Stevens Wednesday, southeast 20 knots, easing to variable 10 this morning. Westerly of 15 knots from evening and moderate sea easing. West of Farewell Spit to Hawera, long period southwest swell of 1 metre. Elsewhere, long period westerly swell of 1 metre and long period southerly swell 1 metre develops. To Stevens on Thursday, where there's a westerly of 15 knots becoming variable 10 knots. However, a southwesterly of 20 knots west of Farewell Spit to Hawera early Thursday, becoming variable 10 knots everywhere late tomorrow. Cook Wednesday, southerly 15 knots, easing to variable 10 early this morning. A northerly of 15 knots, but 25 knots south of Cape Terawhiti from afternoon. Becoming northwest 15 knots everywhere late evening. Sea does become rough in the south for a time today. Long period southerly swell, that's rising to 2 metres. Cook Thursday, northwest 20 knots, turning southeast 15 knots, but a southerly 25 knots north of Cape Terawhiti early today, tomorrow, and becoming a southeasterly of 15 knots everywhere later Thursday. Sea does become rough in the north for a time tomorrow with a moderate southerly swell. Castle Point Wednesday, variable 10 knots with a northwesterly of 25 knots south of Cape Palliser from evening. Becoming variable 10 knots, but a westerly 20 knots in the north overnight. Sea becoming rough in the south for a time. Long period southwest swell rising to 4 metres. Castle Point Thursday, northwest 15 knots, becoming variable 10, but a southwesterly of 20 knots north of Cape Palliser early. Becoming variable 10 knots everywhere later tomorrow with a heavy southerly swell Thursday. Portland Wednesday, southerly 15 knots, but 25 knots north of East Cape. Becoming variable 10 knots, but a southerly of 20 knots in the north this morning, and then becoming variable 10 knots everywhere this afternoon. A nor'wester of 15 knots in the south from late evening. Rough sea in the north easing and long period southwest swell rising to 4 metres. Fair visibility in morning showers. Portland Thursday, variable 10 knots and a heavy southerly swell. To the South Island, beginning with Able Wednesday, variable 10 knots, but a southeasterly of 15 knots north of Separation Point, becoming variable 10 knots everywhere early morning. Westerly of 15 knots in the north from evening, and sea will be slight today. But Able on a Thursday starts, variable 10 knots, then a westerly of 20 knots north of Separation Point, becoming variable 10 knots everywhere early tomorrow. To Grey Wednesday, variable 10 knots with a sou'wester of 15 knots from afternoon. Sea slight, long period southwest swell of that's rising to 2 metres. Poor visibility in showers south of Abut Head, spreading north and clearing in the evening. Grey Thursday, variable 10 knots, becoming southwest 20 knots early tomorrow and becoming variable 10 knots, but a sou'westerly 20 knots offshore late. Moderate southwest swell Thursday. Milford Wednesday, variable 10 knots, becoming a sou'wester of 15 knots around midday today. Sea slight, long period southwest swell of 3 metres. Milford Thursday, southwest 20 knots, moderate southwest swell. Pusica, you get the gale warning. Wednesday, southwest 15 knots, but a westerly of 25 knots south of West Cape. Rising to a westerly of 35 knots in the south for a time late afternoon and early evening. Sea becoming very rough in the south for a time. Long period southwest swell 4 metres. Fair visibility in evening showers. Pusica Thursday southwest 15 knots, but a westerly 25 knots south of West Cape tomorrow. Becoming variable 10 knots, but a sou'wester of 20 knots in the south later Thursday. Rough sea in the south easing tomorrow with a heavy southwest swell. Fovo, you have a gale warning also. Wednesday, westerly 15 knots, rising to 25 knots this morning, and then rising again to 35 knots early evening. Sea becoming very rough. Long period southwest swell 5 metres offshore. Fair visibility in evening showers. Fovo Thursday, westerly 30 knots, easing to 20 knots late Thursday, and rough sea easing, heavy southwest swell. Chalmers, you have a gale warning. Wednesday, westerly 15 knots, rising to 25 knots late afternoon, rising again to 35 knots south of Otago Peninsula from late evening. Sea becomes very rough in the south today. Long period southwest swell 5 metres offshore. Chalmers Thursday, westerly 30 knots, rough sea and a heavy southwest swell. Rangitata Wednesday, variable 10 knots, but a sou'wester 15 knots offshore. Sea slight, long period southwest swell 4 metres offshore. Rangitata Thursday, variable 10 knots, becoming westerly 20 knots offshore early tomorrow, and a southerly swell becoming heavy for a time. Conway Wednesday, variable 10 knots, northerly 15 knots north of Kaikoura Peninsula for a time late morning and afternoon. Sea slight, long period southwest swell, 4 metres offshore. Conway Thursday, variable 10 knots, southerly swell becomes heavy tomorrow. Chatham Islands Wednesday, a southwester of 30 knots, sea will be rough, long period southwest swell rising to 6 metres. Fair visibility in morning showers today. Chatham's Thursday, westerly 30 knots, rough sea and a heavy southwest swell. That ends the Met Service coastal forecast. It brings our time here on RNZ National to almost 15 minutes past four. For those of you who've just arrived, good morning. Lovely to hear you. Good morning, Roberto in Miramar. Lovely to hear from you. Also, plenty of you texting Story and separately Spectrum to get the tagging Spectrum documentary from 2016 that featured this morning from the archive. And our story this morning was episode 2 of The Writers' Festival by Stephanie Johnson. But if you text Story to 2101 and you missed the opening chapter, it's there too. So you'll get two episodes today, episode 1 and episode 2 of Stephanie Johnson's novel. And in this hour, it's all about witness history and the detail, as usual, starting with witness history, which today we are meeting Indian diplomat Krishna Menon, nicknamed the Sombre Porcupine, who met Joseph Stalin in 1953, one of the most controversial figures of the 20th century. And then at 4:30 in the detail, the real cost of living in paradise. The Queenstown housing crisis is leaving locals priced out and struggling. That's what the detail's investigating this morning. Radio New Zealand's programme brought to you courtesy of Renew New Zealand on air as well. It is 16 minutes past four. The music lineup includes, she says, let me have a wee look here to make sure I'm not lying to you, because there's nothing worse than lying first thing in the morning. You should save that for later in the day. Let's start with Blur and Russian Strings from the band's 2023 album, The Ballad of Darren.

0: And that is the sound of, is the sound of Russian Strings Blur from the band's 2023 album, The Ballad, she's trying to say, The Ballad of Darren. Blur was formed in Colchester in England in 1989. 20 and a half minutes past four for those of you who have just arrived. Someone has texted, sorry, and I think you were wanting, you've come back, you've got the story. But in doing so, by texting, sorry, you've got the all-night program automated response, which gives you the whole program lineup. Except there is an extra program added this morning that wasn't on the lineup. It was an interview that Emil Donovan did on Nights with political correspondent Barry Soper, who has written a book. And he's written a book called One More Question, Prime Minister. And he was speaking to about his nearly five decades questioning New Zealand Prime Ministers from Parliament's Press Gallery. It was a bit of a wide-ranging chat about life and politics and growing up in Gore. That was all in there as well. But if you would like to listen to it, you can text all night to 2101, or alternatively you can text just BS if you want to, Barry Soper, BS, because that's the address on the back of the all-night programme address. There's two addresses you're going to get. One's the all-night programme rundown, and one is BS, the Barry Soper, and the link for that. So if you're interested and you'd like to read the book or like to remember the name of it, it's in the program. 22 minutes past four, it is time now for Witness History. And today we are going to talk about when Indian diplomat Krishna Menon met with Stalin in 1953.
1: I'm taking you back to 1953, when an Indian diplomat nicknamed the Somber Porcupine met Stalin, one of the most controversial figures of the 20th century. We've discovered a scratchy tape in the BBC archives about the meeting, which took place just weeks before Stalin's death.
2: Curiously enough, my very first impression was how short he was, because I had regarded him as a sort of six-footer, to judge by the statues and pictures which were all over the land in those days. But I thought it was rather of mediocre height, or probably rather below mediocre height. But he was a very handsome person and altogether very impressive.
1: That's Venyalil Krishnan Krishnamenon, a key figure in India's fight for independence from British rule, recalling his impressions of the Soviet Union's leader in a 1967 interview with Mark Tully, known as the BBC's Voice of India. Like Stalin, Menon was a polarising force. He was described as one of the most reviled figures of the Cold War era, the period of political rivalry between the United States and the Soviet Union after World War II. But others saw him as a visionary who defended India's sovereignty with unmatched intensity. Born in Kerala, South India, Menon moved to England in 1924 and studied law and political science. He reportedly drank up to 30 cups of tea a day, was teetotal and a vegetarian, eating only toast, buns and biscuits. Menon was close to Jawaharlal Nehru, who'd become independent India's first Prime Minister.
3: At the stroke of the midnight hour, when the world sleeps, India will awake to life and freedom.
1: That famous line from Nehru's Tryst with Dynasty speech from August 1947 signalled the ending of the largest empire in history. Nehru appointed Menon as India's first High Commissioner in the UK.
4: At London's India House, High Commissioner Krishna Menon swears allegiance to the newly born Republic of India.
5: I, Venyalil Krishnan Krishna Menon, solemnly affirm that I will bear true faith and allegiance to the Constitution of India as by law established.
1: The historic adoption of India's constitution in 1950 replaced the British monarch, and Nehru became the new nation's prime minister. Menon was seen as prickly and difficult to work with. A lover reportedly described him as a somber porcupine with the potential to evolve into a human demon. He would suffer from bouts of depression and mania and was dependent on sedatives. In 1952, he returned to India, where he represented the country at the United Nations General Assembly. Despite championing world peace at the UN, he was accused of being pro-communist, having endorsed the Soviets. Time magazine characterized him as venomous, violently anti-American, and an unpleasant mischief maker. And the Soviets thought he was in the hands of the British. Nevertheless, Stalin met with Menon, who explained the events leading up to that moment at the Kremlin.
6: Mr. Menon, it was difficult, even for an ambassador, to get an interview with Stalin. Why were you called for an interview with him on the 17th of February, 1953?
2: Oh, yes, of course it was difficult, really. The number of ambassadors Stalin had seen could be counted on the fingers of one hand. But as soon as I presented my credentials, I said that if I had an opportunity, I'd like to pay my respects to Marshal Stalin. That was in October. I waited for about 5 months, and on the 16th of February, I was suddenly informed that Stalin would be glad to see me the next day.
1: Stalin asked Menon about India's many languages, the size of its army, and listened as Menon outlined his country's foreign policy.
2: I must say, I was very much impressed by him. Of course, I was in a mood to be impressed by him because he was the one man who counted in the Soviet Union at that time. Of course, he was extremely clever because he played off one against the other, the armed forces, the party, the bureaucracy. He played them off one against the other, and with his occasional purges and so on, he kept himself in power, in absolute power.
1: Under Stalin's communist rule, the Soviet Union had been transformed into a modern industrialized state, but at immense human cost. Millions suffered through purges, executions, and brutal labor camps, where many died from disease, starvation, or exhaustion.
6: Did he seem to you to be a brutal and coarse man?
2: No, I wouldn't say brutal. And certainly not coarse. On the contrary, I would say that his manners were almost refined. But he certainly struck me as a very strong man, strong to the point of ruthlessness. I mean, perhaps the most memorable thing he told me was this. He said, "Mr. Ambassador, our peasant is a simple man, but wise. When he sees a wolf, he shoots it. He doesn't preach morals to the wolf. He shoots it, and the wolf knows it and behaves accordingly." And then, you know, Stalin had a habit of doodling. Then I suddenly looked over, and apparently this doodling enabled him to concentrate his attention on the conversation, whatever it may be. I looked over, and what do I find but a number of wolves? Wolves of different sizes. Two wolves standing up, one wolf glaring at the other, another wolf knocked down on the ground, and so on. This struck me as rather extraordinary.
1: Within a few years, Menon would be cast into the wilderness as a lone wolf in politics. His meeting with Stalin would be one of the dictator's last, taking place just weeks before his death of a stroke after a night of heavy drinking.
6: Did Stalin's health seem to be good when you saw him?
2: Oh, perfect. And later on, after his death, when I mentioned it to a doctor, he said that was only natural because he died of cerebral hemorrhage. And just before a man gets an attack of cerebral hemorrhage, he's apt to look rather ruddy in the face. He looked perfectly fit. When I returned to the embassy, then all the world's pressmen were there and they all asked me what Stalin looked like. I said, "Stalin looked perfectly fit." That was on the 17th of February. He was taken ill on the 28th of February and he was dead on the 5th of March.
1: Leading the nation's tributes, newsreader Yuri Levitan, known as the voice of the Soviet Union, described him as a comrade and brilliant successor of Vladimir Lenin's work.
7: Соратника и гениального продолжателя дела Ленина, Иосифа Виссарионовича Сталина.
1: Many mourned his loss, but others welcomed the news of the death of one of the most murderous dictators in history. As for Menon, he became a member of the Indian Parliament and was later named as India's Defence Minister. But his cabinet career ended in controversy in 1962 when he was blamed for India's defeat in a border confrontation with China. Krishna Menon died in 1974 in New Delhi.
0: Thank you very much indeed. That was the BBC's Witness History, which will be back again tomorrow morning. 29 minutes away from the news and weather at 5. A reminder that first up, the team are up sharpening their pencils and they will have the very latest in news for you between 5 and 6 on First Up with Nathan. But we have time for the detail between now and then. Amanda Gillies is along next. First, this is a little bit of Sturgill Simpson.

0: Sturgill Simpson and Breakers Roar from the album A Sailor's Guide to Earth, which won Best Country Album at the 2016 Grammy Awards. He hails from Jackson in Kentucky. It's 25 minutes away from five. It is time now for RNZ's programme, The Details and Fears of Zombie Town, as Queenstown reaches breaking point.
1: It's long been one of the country's most desirable and expensive places to live. Now Queenstown and the wider Lakes District has set a new record.
2: Queenstown, home to million-dollar views, and now homes with an average $1.8 million price tag.
3: Nationally, the average house price rose by only 1.1% over the past year to $862,000. But in the Queenstown Lakes District, prices rose by a whopping 18.9%, leading to the highest ever average house price on record for any area in New Zealand.
1: It's a milestone that might be good news for sellers, but bad news for many people who live there.
2: Hi, I'm Amanda Gillies, and today on The Detail, the real cost of soaring prices in our southern paradise.
4: A recruitment company says workers arriving in Queenstown are leaving within weeks because the cost of living is too high.
5: House prices and rents have risen sharply, with more than 1,600 households on a wait list for affordable housing.
6: Housing insecurity in Queenstown has doubled over the past year. The District Council's annual Quality of Life survey found that 10% of respondents had had to stay with friends or family, or sleep in vehicles, tents, overcrowded housing, or on the street.
2: So how does this happen in such a wealthy region? To make sense of it all, today I talk to Queenstown Mayor John Glover, who is desperately trying to find solutions.
7: The housing affordability is the headline, okay? The house price to earnings ratio is about getting on for 17, and then I think anything above 3 is deemed to be unaffordable. We've heard that the prices are driving our long-term locals away, and that's very, very confronting.
2: And he has fears for developers who are coming in from a flatlined Auckland housing market hoping to strike property gold down south.
7: We're seeing a lot of developers come down to this district and paying a lot of money and some very, very inflated prices for land. And that will either result in some very, very expensive properties or some quite significant risks in some of those developments. So that's a bit of a black cloud on the horizon, you know, if people are paying more for the land than in reality it's worth.
2: Today I also chat to Vanessa Williams from realestate.co.nz.
8: The Central Otago Lakes District has been a really fascinating one, or more specifically Queenstown, and they have just bucked every trend over the last 6 years.
2: But first, property journalist Nikki Preston, who has just done a detailed story on the situation for One Roof. She says everyday hard-working Kiwis are being simply priced out of the Queenstown region.
9: Well, it sounds really tough for average Kiwis on low to moderate incomes. A lot of people, even those with good jobs earning average incomes, doctors, nurses, teachers can't afford to rent or buy a home there because of how expensive it's become.
10: They're living in cars, hostels, tents and couch surfing, and the problem is only getting worse,
11: leaving many with no option but to leave town or become homeless.
12: I don't think there'd be many other places in New Zealand where you would find nurses, doctors, teachers having to live in overcrowded situations or living in garages just to afford where they live. It's pretty unique.
2: Some desperate workers, she says, are even opting for bed hotspotting,
12: which is where one person sleeps in the bed in the day because they might be a night worker, and then the day worker would go and use that same bed at night. There's a lot of talk of overcrowding. There's people who are room sharing, some are sleeping in garages, and others are just moving out of the area and making the long commute into work because it's the only way they can afford it.
2: Wow, RNZ actually did a story about workers. They arrive in Queenstown, then they pretty much don't even unpack because they leave almost immediately because they can't find a place.
4: Workers are being placed in jobs, then leaving promptly for regions that offer higher wages or lower living costs.
2: Local workforces and businesses, what impact is it having on them when they're trying to recruit staff?
12: Well, interesting. One of the economists I spoke to said that's a question that they have to try and ask in interviews for people now. You wouldn't get that in any other part of the country, but they need to factor in the fact that these workers might take the job and then have nowhere to live. So you've got employers trying to ask them about their living situation.
2: That economist, he said that the only way everyday Kiwis could actually afford to live there nowadays is by compromising. What did he actually mean by that?
12: He said basically they could compromise by having a smaller home, having it on a smaller section, living further out, having lodges. And what a lot of people are doing, and I spoke to quite a few Queenstown residents who verified this, and they said it's really, really common, is that people are buying some of these newer properties out in Hanley's Farm, where you have the house and then the granny flat attached, and they are renting those out, and it's the only way they can afford to buy a house because the income from the granny flat helps cover their mortgage.
2: It's been described as madness in the article that you've done. Is that an accurate description, and what led to that?
12: Well, that was a comment made by Queenstown Lakes Community Housing Trust Chief Executive Julie Scott, and she used the word madness to refer to the situation in terms of how expensive it was to buy a house there, with average house prices being around $1.8 million, and the fact that it could easily cost $1,000 to rent a three-bedroom house. We hear a lot about luxury homes selling for eye-watering prices. There's been a record of $45.5 million for a house there, but we don't hear that much about the lower end of the market.
2: So how did Queenstown reach this level of madness and become something of a rich man's playground in the first place? Vanessa Williams from realestate.co.nz says that over the past 6 years, the region has defied every housing trend and has rewritten the housing rule book.
13: While the rest of the economy was cooling, while we saw people struggling with cost of living, it just seems that not only did the average asking prices and house prices in that region continue to grow, but also so did the rents that followed. So, of course, when you are paying more money for a house, because not only is there a shorter supply and also you've got quite a diverse range of people buying those houses, but then you also see that trickle through to the rental market, because if the house is more expensive, in order for it to stack up as an investment, they of course need to increase those weekly rents as well. So that's been super interesting to see that, you know, it's just been completely free of the economic shocks that the rest of the country has had, and kind of has just continued on a trajectory all of its own.
2: Which is fantastic for those who can afford it. But who are these people? Are they wealthy New Zealanders? Are they foreign buyers, investors? Who's buying up this property?
13: Yeah, so what we are seeing in the data is that there is a lot of people coming from the Australian market, because what we must remember is that while we have the Overseas Investors Act still live, then that means that without going through a whole bunch of processing, realistically, Australian and Singaporean people can purchase properties here in New Zealand. However, most of the rest of the globe can't, not without a lot of paperwork, as I said. But so what we have seen in terms of who's searching, who's inquiring on those properties in Queenstown, yes, very much from the major centres, so Auckland and Wellington, some out of Christchurch, but actually the majority of the Australian states overtake the Christchurch market when we look at people searching within the Queenstown area. So I would say, yes, it is people who potentially are not fussed by interest rates, because of course when we saw that big spike in interest rates that really cooled the property market down in 2023 and 2022, we didn't see the same shock happen with the Queenstown market. So that would suggest to me that those who were purchasing in that market actually weren't necessarily borrowing the money to be able to purchase there. And then of course we see that Australian market, and look, you know, with the way in which the flights are working now, you don't have to check in sort of an hour and a half before your flight. You can come over and do some skiing in the South Island or sit on the lakefront in summer, and, you know, quite quickly that could be a batch solution for those who are in Australia.
2: But this is leading to empty home syndrome. Yes, Queenstown is heavily sprinkled with beautiful big homes, but many sit empty for most of the year.
14: Census data indicates more than a quarter of the district's properties are unoccupied at any given time. Ralph Hannan, who has lived in Queenstown for nearly two decades, says empty houses are hollowing out the town.
15: Many of the people who have these ghost houses occupied maybe for no more than 1 month a year, they will not want to open up their houses to renters.
2: So, Nikki, how problematic is that for Queenstown?
9: Well, when I was talking to Julie Scott, she said, actually, even if you're living in Queenstown, it's actually not that nice to have an empty house next door to you. You want to be in a community, but there's just all these empty homes. The latest census information showed that almost 30% of the homes in the district were unoccupied.
2: Do we know why these people don't want to rent them out or why they prefer just to keep them empty?
9: I think there's a couple of things with that. One is they want to keep them for themselves. These are quite wealthy people. They don't need to rent them out, or they are putting them on short-term lets so they can use them when they want to, but they're also getting some income in and they're getting good income in to help cover the mortgage.
16: In the hills around Queenstown's teeming main streets, nearly 7,000 homes could be empty at any given time.
15: Queenstown will, unfortunately, qualitatively deteriorate.
2: To encourage more people to rent out their empty

0: that?
1: As a council, we've got limited tools. So we don't control rent. Councils aren't traditionally working in the field of providing housing, generally, in the same way we don't do education and health. And we need massive investment in those areas as well. So this is a conversation that we will have with government, and because we know our area is growing rapidly, there's masses of houses being built, they're not actually getting any cheaper. So how do we do this and do it well? And, you know, it's ironic that we're carving up land for housing, and then many of those houses are effectively becoming, you know, sort of fragmented individual hotel rooms. And I've talked in the past about, you know, so we don't talk about ghost houses, I've talked about zombie houses. You know, these are houses, you know, something that's been built to be a residential property, but it's whole house, short-term letting, and there's no neighbourhood. The zombie house sucks the life out of a neighbourhood. Sometimes we don't get on with our neighbours, but you don't want different neighbours every night of the week. So how we get the data, and one of our asks of government is that they put the legislative changes through to require Airbnb, Bookabatch, Expedia, all the others, to require them to give local councils their listing data, and that means we can actually make sure these places have got the proper permissions, they're paying the proper rates. Perhaps at some point some of these houses will go, ah, look, I'll just go back to long-term rental. And everyone that moves from short-term to long-term is a winner for our community.
0: Have you had businesses come to you who they simply haven't been able to get? People in the hospitality, working in the shops, being police officers or whatever it is, simply because people are arriving, can't find places to live, and then packing their bags and leaving straight away?
1: I think what you'll see businesses are doing now is they're sort of waiting till people have got somewhere to live before they're going to invest too much time in their employment processes. Bigger businesses, and actually even some small businesses, have responded by buying properties, or many of the hotels will have, they'll keep some rooms aside for staff to actually live in. So we're seeing responses in different ways.
0: Do you worry that Queenstown could become something of a ghost town because there will be no locals living there full time? It'll all just be rich people coming in for a month here and there.
1: And the government's, you know, sort of changed settings on what you can can't buy for your investment properties. At the end of the day, if there isn't a community that lives and works here to support the tourism sector, it's not going to end well. You know, you can't have tourists without the workforce that goes with that. And the workforce that goes with tourism, they have families and they have children, and the children need to go to school, and then you need teachers. So you have to take, you know, a holistic view of what are the things that we need in a community so that as it grows and as it develops and matures, that we do that well together. And that has to be a partnership with government. They control a lot of those things that are needed to do that well.
0: He says what is vital is supporting the local community housing trust, which offers a range of housing support services.
1: We're not looking at housing as an investment, not looking at housing as a retirement, not looking at housing as a privilege that you might spend the odd weekend in. This is about how you provide, you know, places for people to live. So our housing trust does that, and it does it really well. So how we support them, how we ask government to support them with some legislative changes, which we've been advocating for the last year, on sort of inclusionary zoning, which basically means as a landowner goes from having paddocks to getting it upzoned to, you know, housing, and then some of their value is captured from that and used to support the housing trust. We're secondly seeing the likes of Simplicity Housing enter the market for long-term build-to-rent, and that's a really positive thing. Because again, these are the places where the fire is, the doctors, the teachers, you know, everyday people that keep our community going will be living.
0: Here's Vanessa again.
2: It will be an interesting one because speaking to the managing director of Simplicity not that long ago, actually, Sam Stubbs, who is really focused on making affordable housing in that area, not just for first home buyers, but also that build to rent scenario. And I believe that he's got a really big project that should be delivered within the next 8 to 9 months. And so that's going to open up a good 200-300 homes that either A, first home buyers can purchase at a reasonable market rate, so I'm led to believe, or there are opportunities for people to actually rent long-term, understanding where they live, get, you know, have it for as long as they like, small marginal increases in rent that's realistic and achievable for people who are renting over the long term. But again, that's opened up an opportunity. So I think like any market, there will be opportunities. And of course, if there are areas where perhaps there's some subset of the market that's trying to be squeezed out, people will find opportunities to wiggle their way in there. And, you know, Sam from Simplicity is doing some great work down there in increasing the build and making it available.

0: affordable to perhaps those who can't get into the market right now.
1: I'm intrigued. What is a reasonable market rate in Queenstown?
0: Yeah, that is a great question. I couldn't get that number out of him, so perhaps maybe he can be the next guest to ask. But his intention was that, again, they do some really great work around their mortgages being available for first home buyers within their community that they sort of do the KiwiSaver in. And the intention is to make it as I said, a reasonable first home buyer rate. I don't know if he's looking at it geographically or not, but yeah, I think that's a really interesting question to ask.
1: I'm curious, what for 1.8 million bucks, which is obviously around the average house price in Queenstown and surrounding areas, what do you get for 1.8 million bucks down there?
0: I mean, you get some pretty amazing views, to be fair.
1: Good, nice. I'll take that.
0: Yeah. So, you know, as Queenstown is a bit of a bowl and you just got that beautiful Lake Wakatipu right in the middle of it, you know, there are some pretty phenomenal views for the housing that is available there. It is a pretty stock standard, feels unfair, but, you know, we're not talking mansions. We're certainly talking pretty reasonable homes. I would say in the lovely end of reasonable homes. But, you know, it is quite interesting when I was browsing through some of the beautiful properties. There's a couple on here for $16 and $18 million, 6 to 8 bedrooms. One had 9 bathrooms. I was like, oh my goodness. So there certainly are mansions down there, but those are talking the many, many millions of dollars. But that sort of average asking price, that's getting you a pretty nice house with lots of views, but more around that 3, maybe 4 bedroom mark.
1: And the most expensive home on the market right now?
0: The highest price I can see on the market at the moment is about $25.5 million. So whether someone's going to pay that or not, it's going to be interesting. But yeah, there's certainly some beautiful homes with lots of land, lots of mountain views. And gosh, if you're an artist, this would be an absolute dream to live in one of these properties.
1: Then on that note, looking ahead 5 or 10 years, Vanessa, what happens to Queenstown? Where are we heading in the future with prices?
0: Yeah, 5 to 10 years, my goodness. It feels like when I was talking about average asking prices 10 years ago and we had just risen from about $600,000 nationally to about $750,000. We had a bit of a boom in 2015 and 2016. And I remember thinking, oh my goodness, I don't know that we'll ever get to $1 million. That just seems so unreasonable when I was talking. But, you know, COVID proved me wrong. We got to $1 million as an average asking price. While we've dropped back to $850,000 now, we did see that sort of air in the top. And when we look at Queenstown, we got as high as, I think, 2.2 million. So it has come off by about 400,000 of that peak. But if I was a betting lady and I was going to put money on it, I think we could probably see an average asking price in the next 10 years of about 2.5 million. But what I would say on that is that the average asking price in New Zealand in the next 10, I would say, probably gets to about 1.1 million. So those are my numbers. We'll have to check in 10 years' time and see how close or terribly at guessing I was.
1: I'll make a date of that. And just very quickly, what are the other sort of hot spots that are chasing Queenstown, as in similar problems with high average prices and also homeless and accommodation issues?
0: Yeah, the one that springs to mind is, again, a beach town. So Coromandel, because of the accessibility issues, is actually probably something that they have most challenges with. But again, there's lack of housing, again, still needing those hospitality workers and tourism workers in that area. A lot of batches in there. But, you know, yeah, again, that's sort of, it fluctuates a little bit more than Queenstown. But again, that's probably an area where we're starting to see a higher average asking price and also those lovely homes. But again, the accessibility issue is the real one, the challenge with the Coromandel. The only other ones is probably those real beach towns across New Zealand. I think, firstly, we have seen them really rise quite quickly. But of course, some of the challenges with our weather events that we've had to sort of deal with over the last sort of 3 or 4 years, I think that has been making people really think about, okay, if I was going to buy that batch by the beach, perhaps the lakes area or those around lakes perhaps look a little bit more enticing, and perhaps that's also contributed to that increase in the average asking price in the Queenstown area, not as sort of, I suppose, exposed or vulnerable to those shocks or those weather shocks that perhaps some of those beach towns can be seen in. So, yeah, it's really interesting right across New Zealand, right across our motu, we have such a diverse range of opportunities, of markets, of people looking, buyers, sellers. It's just really fascinating to watch, and I just love how diverse we are here in Aotearoa.
1: That's it for today. The Detail is a newsroom production supported by RNZ and New Zealand On Air. Thank you to John Glover, Vanessa Williams and Nikki Preston. This episode was produced by Gwen McClure and engineered by Mark Chesterman. I'm Amanda Gillies. Matiwa.
2: Thank you, Amanda. And The Detail will be back again tomorrow morning. If you would like to listen again or share with a friend, you can text The Detail to 2101, text The Detail to 2101 and you will get the automatic response and it'll take you to the landing page. It's 2 minutes to five. Overnight, 95-year-old Sonny Rawlins has died. Blues note, Walter Theodore Sonny Rawlins, American jazz tenor saxophonist, colossus of the instrument, recorded more than 60 albums over a seven-decade career, which is just phenomenal. So on that note, we are going to look at the Sunny Sphere to the news.

0: RNZ News at 5. Morena, good morning. I'm Vicky Mackay. The Justice Minister says it's a stretch to think companies' lobbying efforts led directly to the government doing what they were asking for. Legislation is set to stop people suing corporations for climate damages, but two big emitters being sued have already revealed in court that they gave briefing documents to the Prime Minister's office. Christopher Luxon and his office say they have no record or recollection of that. Paul Goldsmith says such information should be handled better, but it's, quote, a huge leap to say the government therefore cannot make its own decisions. He says the aim is to avoid having companies liable for their greenhouse gas emissions under both the emissions trading scheme and common law. Manage My Health says it has made comprehensive security improvements since the information on nearly 100,000 patients was harvested in a cyber attack. The Privacy Commissioner has just released the results of the first phase of his inquiry into last December's data breach. Michael Webster says both Manage My Health and Health NZ, which contracted it to store the patient data, failed in their responsibilities to have reasonable safeguards in place to protect that information. The private company says its improvements include mandatory multi-factor authentication and it monitors the dark web to make sure the stolen data is not shared. The Education Review Office has found some homeschooling families at Gloria Vale lack ready access to drinking water and toilets in crowded hostels, and several feel their children are not safe. It's done a special review of homeschooling within the West Coast Christian community. The office looked into the education of more than 100 children and found almost all were not being taught as regularly or as well as in a registered school. Many were learning in hostels where the rooms were used for sleeping, dining and schooling. The review office says overcrowded hostels present significant safety and well-being risks. Air New Zealand says it's notifying customers of further schedule changes as the jet fuel crisis bites. Earlier this month, the airline announced it was cutting 5% of its flights, mostly on regional routes. It says it's making more cuts over a three-month period from August to October. Air New Zealand says less than 2% of customers travelling during this time will be affected. It has started notifying them, and those whose updated flight does not suit their plans can choose a refund or a credit. Auckland's deputy mayor has told a council meeting that enough spending cuts are already on the table without creating more. Councillors voted yesterday to accept the annual budget proposed by the mayor, Wayne Brown. Rate bills would rise by an average of 7.9% and operating costs cut by $106 million. The vote sparked a fiery debate as some councillors backed a smaller rates rise and an extra $60 million in cuts. Desley Simpson says the mayor's budget already absorbs about $230 million of financial pressure. The budget will be signed off next month. And that's the news.
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0: We have a brand new short forecast, courtesy of Met Service to midnight tonight, Rapa Wednesday the 27th of May. For Northland, Auckland and Coromandel, mainly fine isolated showers from morning. Waikato and Bay of Plenty to Taupō, including Tomaranui, fine with areas of cloud. Isolated showers about Waikato and Waitomo at night. Taranaki and Taihape to Wellington, also for Nelson, mainly fine but areas of evening cloud. Isolated showers about western Taranaki at night. Tairawhiti, Gisborne to Wairarapa, cloud with isolated showers north of Napier, clearing to fine this morning. Marlborough and Canterbury, areas of cloud with possible drizzle about Marlborough, clearing and becoming fine this morning. Buller to Westland, mostly cloudy, showers south of Hokitika, spreading north this morning, then clearing from Westland this afternoon. In Fiordland, Otago and Southland, cloud clearing from Otago, Fiordland and inland Southland this morning. Isolated showers about the south coast tonight. And in the Chatham Islands today, mostly cloudy with the odd light shower. It's 5:05. 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
6: Ah, te mārī, welcome along to you here to First Up, Tuatahi Kiti Oho, it's Rapa. I know, it's Wednesday, the 27th of May. Ko Nathan Rarere aho. Today on the program for you, we shall head around the world. We're going to go up to Europe and speak to Dr. Anita Purcell-Sherland in Sweden because we've heard about the heat in the UK. It's hit Europe as well in a tragic way. For those of you that love to step through into the wonder of the op shop, this time we go to Onehunga and football. Here in Aotearoa, it's in great health, isn't it? We look at why and our prospects, and what are they for next month's Football World Cup?
7: When I was growing up, it was all blacks, and you'd have assortment of your favourite rugby league tops, but everyone's wearing these Auckland FC shirts now, and it's a massive shift in the game.
6: Our producer, Alice Wilkins, is with me now. Alice, this sounds like something out of a movie plot, but tell me about it. China has executed a man for poisoning a billionaire gaming tycoon.
8: Yeah, fascinating story. And these two were associates. Xu Yao has been executed by Chinese authorities for murdering his former associate, billionaire gaming tycoon Lin Shi. Now, Lin Shi's Yuzu Games holds the film adaptation rights for the Chinese science fiction trilogy that Netflix has since made into a popular series called Three Body Problem. But in 2020, before the series was shown, he was poisoned. His death came as a huge shock to the gaming industry in China and also around the world, but it's said to have happened after he had a falling out with the now executed Xu Yao, who was working for him basically. He was running a company that was going to be managing any product or any projects that were linked to that Chinese science fiction trilogy. And so he disguised lethal substances as probiotic pills after this falling out and gave them to Lin Chi, who was hospitalised and died 9 days later. Police arrested him shortly after that, and in 2024 he was convicted of murder, and now, reportedly, he's been executed.
6: Yeah, that's straight out of a movie plot or a freaky video game. We'll go to Japan now. This is an interesting one. Tell me about this mayor, because there's something brand new here that's happened in Japan.
8: Yeah, 35-year-old Shoko Kawata is soon to be the first Japanese mayor to take maternity leave while being in office. She is due to give birth to her first child, and she plans to take 6 weeks of leave before the birth and 8 weeks of leave after, so just 3.5 months to start. That is the legally recognised amount of maternity leave. But it's a bit of a talking point in Japan because elected officials, like mayors, don't actually have a legal right to take maternity or paternity leave. And often in Japan, even for those who are entitled to take it, senior workers often don't take their maternity leave, and then more junior workers sometimes feel like they can't either. Shoko Kawata says that she's hoping that by showing that even workers in top positions can take leave, it will help create an environment where women feel more encouraged to take on challenges. She is going to appoint a deputy mayor to fill the position while she's away from the role. She says she's still going to be checking emails and attending meetings when she can. And she's already indicated that she plans to take childcare leave after her maternity leave finishes up. But that, and also what she's going to be paid this whole time, hasn't been finalised just yet.
6: Righty-ho. Let's speak about things of value. The French, they're getting back into gold. How so?
8: Yeah, the Paris Mint is going to start selling solid gold coins to investors. Four new versions of Marianne coins will go on sale from June 16th. They're going to range from 3.1 grams to 31.1 grams of gold. One side will show the symbolic Marianne face representing the French Republic. The other side going to show a map of territories. The current gold or silver coins sold by the Paris Mint are commemorative, collector's items. They're made with lower percentages of precious metals. These new ones, though, top dollar, they're going to be sold at market prices. So the top tier coin you can get here that is the full ounce of gold, it will cost $4,600 because of the current gold price surge. And interestingly, you can also do a digital investment too. You can purchase an e-Marianne and it will hold until the day that you sell it off without having to worry about where you're going to store it and how you're going to protect that gold.
6: There we are. Thank you for that. Alice Wilkins here with a look at news overnight. Marianne, I discovered about Marianne during the Paris Olympics. Remember there was the logo and it looked like a flame, and then the closer you looked, you thought, hang on, that looks like a woman's face. A lot of people thought it was Mary J. Blige, but it wasn't. It was Marianne. That was her face. So there you go. It is 11 past five. We go to Australia now, where households in several states are set to save hundreds of dollars a year on power bills, with even bigger savings expected for small businesses. How so? Well, the Australian Energy Regulator's decision to cut the default market offer means that energy prices in some states could fall by as much as 10%. Energy experts say surging levels of renewable energy are at least partly responsible for the fall in wholesale prices. But they say for bills to stay down, governments need to speed up efforts to update the country's energy networks. The ABC's Oliver Gordon reports.
9: On the foreshore of a nearby lake, former workers look on as the two 170-metre tall concrete stacks that once stood proudly over the Liddell Coal Power Station come crashing down.
10: Those things going, you know, there's history there for a lot of people. A lot of people would have the stories to tell about those stacks. But it's not just the stacks, it's the whole place.
9: Margaret Channon has a long-standing connection to the New South Wales Hunter Valley facility, which was decommissioned 3 years ago after operating for 52 years.
10: They were always there, just standing there in the background. And my dad actually poured concrete for BMG back in the day on one of those stacks. And he would tell us that story fondly, that I was working for another company at the time. And then Dad went on to get a job at the power station.
9: On the same day this emblem of the fossil fuel industry came tumbling down, the Australian Energy Regulator announced it would cut the default market offer, which sets the maximum price energy retailers can charge. The decision applies to New South Wales, Southeast Queensland and South Australia. The lower prices are partly thanks to an increase in the amount of renewable energy coming online and then being captured by more battery storage. Energy Minister Chris Bowen was quick to capitalise on the move in question time.
11: It's no coincidence, Mr Speaker, that at the time we've hit 50% renewables in our grid, we are seeing energy prices come down. That's the first thing.
9: Minister Bowen keen to point out the energy regulator's views on one of the government's flagship energy policies.
11: Batteries are now setting the price 30% of the time compared to 18% of the time just 12 months ago, Mr Speaker. The energy regulator said today, for example, the cheaper home battery policy is certainly, and I quote, certainly making the system cheaper.
9: Power prices are set to fall by up to 7.7% in New South Wales, 10.7% in Southeast Queensland, and 1.1% in South Australia. But coalition figures have been quick to point out that the Albanese government came to office promising a $275 reduction in power prices, which is yet to come to fruition. Shadow Resources Minister Susan McDonald has also hit out at the government's spending record on energy.
12: Under the government's own budget papers that were recently released, we've seen investment into both renewables and into gas investment and resources more broadly absolutely decimated. We're seeing investment fall off a cliff at a time when Australia desperately needs more energy, more electricity, whether it be for Australians' everyday needs or for data centres and new technologies, or not to mention, of course, smelting and processing the important minerals for electrification.
9: The regulator's decision to cut the default market offer in several states is being welcomed by renewables advocates like Tristan Edis from Green Energy Markets.
13: We're sort of at the point now where we're very close to 50% renewable energy on average. in the electricity system. So this is really demonstrating that this is not some kind of token initiative anymore. This is a meaningful source of new power.
9: He says that number can increase, but there are some constraints.
13: Particularly in wintertime, we need more wind power, and that's not happening fast enough. That needs far more effort from state governments in particular to improve their planning approval regimes.
9: He's also calling on governments to prioritise the building of new transmission lines.
13: And to some degree, that means politicians have to have some degree of courage to accept that there are going to be some people that are unhappy about the rollout of new transmission, but they are a minority of the population, and we have to keep in mind the greater good.
9: The green energy expert is pleased renewables are now pushing down energy prices in meaningful and sustainable ways, but he's cautioning against complacency.
13: We've got to be careful not to celebrate too much this latest decision, because this coming winter will be a challenging period, especially if we don't see the Strait of Hormuz open and improved international gas supply.
6: Tristan Edis from Green Energy Markets ending that report from the ABC. You've landed on First Up to Tahi Kiti Oho here at RNZ National. Good choice. I'm Nathan Radity. Let's go to Europe right now. Standing by in Sweden is Dr. Anita Purcell-Schulins. Morena, Doctor, there's been a crash in Belgium, a minibus and a train. What can you tell us?
14: Oh, morning, Nathan. Well, it happened in northern Belgium. Four people, including two children ages 12 to 15, and 15 were killed. The minibus driver and an escort were killed along with the children. Five other children are hospitalised and are in serious condition. So the collision happened at a level crossing during the morning rush hour near the town of Buggenhout, about 30 kilometres northwest of the capital, Brussels. An investigation is now underway to establish the cause. Investigators were questioning witnesses and checking security camera footage while a forensics team sifted through the wreckage. So from what is known, the barrier was closed and the red light was on. Federal police said that the bus driver appeared to have ploughed through the train barrier. Security camera footage showed that the bus was still moving when the train hit it. Now, the train was carrying about 100 passengers and was estimated to be travelling at about 120 kilometres per hour as it approached the crossing, and so the train didn't have time to brake. And witnesses say the bus was badly damaged and it lay toppled on its side with its front section crushed flat, and the train, of course, was relatively unscathed and none of its passengers were hurt.
6: We'll go to, this doesn't sound like good news. Russia warning foreign nationals and diplomats to leave Ukraine's capital of Kyiv as soon as possible.
14: Yeah, it's also Russia's also warning citizens to stay away from administrative and military buildings as it threatens to launch a fresh wave of systematic strikes against Kyiv days after carrying out one of its largest attacks on the Ukrainian capital since the start of the war. So the Russian French ministry said the new strikes will target decision-making centres and command posts alongside drone manufacturing facilities in Kyiv. So according to Ukrainian President Volodymyr Zelensky, large-scale Russian strikes on Saturday night killed four and injured about 100 people in Kyiv and other areas. Moscow said that the barrage and the threatened further strikes responded to what it claims was a deliberate Ukrainian attack on a student dorm in a town within the Russian-occupied region of Luhansk on Friday, and where 21 people were killed.
6: We've been speaking during the week about the high temperatures in the UK, but I understand the rest of Europe, actually, I should say, being hit with record high temperatures as well. What's it like there right now?
14: Well, where I am in Sweden is very hot. We've got temperatures, you know, somewhere between 28 to 30 degrees, and it's very humid. But if we're looking in places like France and Spain and Italy, the temperatures are incredibly high. There were seven deaths in France, and they were all linked to these record high temperatures. Five of the deaths were by drowning, as high temperatures drove many people to the beaches and rivers to cool off. Two people died competing in sporting events on Sunday, One from hypothermia during a fitness competition. The other died from a heart attack, and 16 were hospitalised during a 10-kilometre running race in Paris. So France, like the UK, set record highs for May. France's National Weather Agency said that Monday's highest reading was 37.1 degrees Celsius. The French Met Service said the record temperatures were caused by a heat dome with hot air from Morocco trapped under an area of high pressure. So if we look at other places, parts of Spain experienced widespread highs of somewhere between 36 to 38 degrees Celsius over the last 3 days, while in Italy's Lazzaro region, which includes Rome, temperatures reached 32 degrees.
6: Oh my goodness, and we are not even at proper summer yet. Thank you for that. That's the news from Europe, in Sweden actually, is Dr. Anita Purcell-Sherland. Twenty past five, Nathan Rarere with you at First Up here, Tuatahi Kitio on RNZ National. Still to come, you're going to find out how the Thagomizer got its name, and what a Thagomizer is if you don't know. And also, after a couple of A-League finals and a win, you're going to hear about the health of football in this country. First, Vicky Mackay has your headlines.
0: Atumarie, the Education Review Office has found some homeschooling families at Gloria Vale lack ready access to drinking water and toilets in crowded hostels, and several feel their children are not safe. The office looked into the education of more than 100 children and found almost all were not being taught as regularly or as well as in a registered school. Manage My Health says it's made comprehensive security improvements since information on nearly 100,000 patients was harvested in a cyber attack. The private company says its improvements include mandatory multi-factor authentication, and it monitors the dark web to make sure the stolen data is not shared. And a train has crashed into a school minivan at a level crossing in the Belgian town of Buggenhout, killing four people, including two pupils, as well as the 12 and 15-year-old students. The crash has killed the driver and a chaperone of the students. They're the brief headlines to the Met Service regional forecast, the situation. Today, a ridge of high pressure remains over New Zealand, while a weak front over eastern parts of the North Island moves northwards. Tomorrow, that ridge dominates over New Zealand. Until midnight tonight, Northland, Auckland, Coromandel Peninsula, early fog patches for Auckland and Northland, otherwise a mainly fine start. Cloudy about Coromandel, with isolated showers from morning spreading elsewhere this afternoon. Southeasterlies turn northeasterly in Auckland this afternoon, then die out this evening. For Waikato, Waitomo, Bay of Plenty, Rotorua, Taupō, Tomaranui, Taihape, Taranaki, mainly fine, patchy cloud or fog morning and evening. There is a chance of a late shower about Waikato and Waitomo and the western Taranaki coast. Light winds. Tairawhiti, Gisborne, Hawke's Bay and Wairarapa, including Tararua District, cloudy with isolated showers about the Hawke's Bay and Gisborne ranges. Clearing this morning, becoming fine for most. Light winds for Wairarapa, then westerlies from afternoon and southerlies elsewhere, dying out by evening. For Whanganui, Manawatu, Horu Whenua, Kapiti Coast and Wellington, areas of morning and evening cloud, otherwise fine. A few evening showers about the Tararua ranges. Southeasterlies for Whanganui and Manawatu dying out this afternoon. Northerlies and Wellington and Horu Whenua, Kapiti Coast from late morning. Nelson and Marlborough mostly cloudy, patchy morning drizzle about the Kaikoura coast, then cloud breaking to a fine afternoon, but remaining partly cloudy about the Marlborough Sounds. Light winds, then westerlies from afternoon. For Buller, Grey and Westland, cloudy with a few showers, more persistent in Buller afternoon and evening, but clearing from Westland. Light winds, but nor'westerlies in Buller for a time morning and afternoon. Canterbury, you have areas of morning and evening cloud, otherwise fine. Northerlies dying out this afternoon. Otago, Southland and Fiordland, areas of morning and low cloud and frost, becoming fine afternoon but remaining partly cloudy about the south coast and also Stewart Island. Few showers there at night. Westerlies, but light winds in central Otago today. And in the Chatham Islands, mostly cloudy, the odd light shower and strong southwesterlies. It's 24 past five, Nathan.
6: Thank you very much, Vicky. That's the music that says that we are stepping through into the wonderment of the world of the op shop. Today we are heading to Onehunga in Auckland. Shana Beggs from the SPCA shop there in Onehunga is with us. Morena, Shana. Apparently, if we want some handmade goodies, this is the store to go to. So can we start with what I hear are beautiful denim bags and hats that you've got? Tell me about these.
15: Yeah, these are made by my wonderful volunteer, Annie. She's been with us about 5 years. And she just approached me one day saying, what do we do with this denim that we can't sell? And I said, I had to say, sadly, we just throw it out. And she's like, well, can I take some home? I've got some ideas. I've seen some videos. And I was like, sure. And she came back in with these wonderful, wonderful bags. She's been doing it for months now. And honestly, the quality on these bags are amazing. She's done tote bags, crossbody bags. She lines them with beautiful fabric. Truly, truly amazing. And then she made a bucket hat, which I thought was amazing as well. It's been truly wonderful to see her skill grow. And we've been just blessed with these bags, honestly. She does it all for free. She, you know, she does it in her own time.
6: Wow.
15: And brings them in and we sell them and the money goes towards the animals.
6: That's fantastic. And if you're sick of just getting stuff that you can get everywhere, you come to see you, right? Because I know, look, still 11 months until next Anzac Day, but can you tell me about these knitted poppies and these other brilliant items that you can find in the store there by another volunteer called Deborah?
15: Yes, Deborah's been with us just over 2 years now, and she's been knitting for many, many years. And yeah, she makes these poppies every Anzac, and they're amazing. And then in between that, she makes us blankets and soft toys. But yeah, the poppies are amazing. They sell out so fast. So do get in early next April for them. But yeah, she uses scrap yarn and buttons that we have in the store to make them, and it's truly amazing.
6: You're quite creative too. Tell me about this kids' corner that you've set up there.
15: Yeah, we have such a good community in Orihanga, and we have a lot of young families and a lot of kids. And I always thought it was sad that we didn't have like an area for them to go in the store. So with all my volunteers, we rearranged the store to create a kids' corner that's specifically for them. We have some rugs down, we have all the toys, the books, the clothes, all in one area. So parents can find things easy, but kids can go into that space and have fun and play with the toys. We have a table there which we set up with drawing stuff during the school holidays. And we made a sign for it that my volunteers all helped out. I printed them out, we had them at the tills, and it was like a little crafts afternoon and everyone was drawing, and it was really magical. And it's really brought a great atmosphere to the store. It feels very family orientated now, which I think reflects the area that we're in.
6: Oh, it does. Shana, what a brilliant store you've got running there. Thank you so much for taking us through it. And like we said earlier on, right, this is where you come for your one-of-a-kind items. You can't get them anywhere else.
15: Definitely. Thank you so much for having me, and I really appreciate it.
6: No, great to have you. Shana Beggs, the manager of the SPCA Onehunga Op Shop, which is in Auckland.
16: Like sands through the hourglass, so are the days of our lives.
6: Day of our life that we call the 27th of May. Happy birthday to you, or happy anniversary to you, or happy other special day to you, should you celebrate. I always like to go through birthdays on this day. It is Sky Edwards' birthday today. Who is Sky Edwards?
17: We're meant to be walking free in harmony.
6: That's Sky Edwards. She's the singer of Morcheeba. So it's her birthday today. We're going to have a bit of their music underneath us as we go through the other birthdays on this day. Jamie Oliver put some feta on it on his birthday cake. Tana Umanga's birthday today. Neil Finn, OBE, birthday today. Susie Sue was born on this day, as well as Susan Ballion, Vincent Price, remember the freaky actor, and Christopher Lee. Wowee. Big birthdays there for May the 27th. Also, the Golden Gate Bridge's birthday, the one in San Francisco, 1937. You're allowed to walk across it on this day. Joseph Strauss began designing the Golden Gate Bridge some 20 years beforehand. It was on this day in 1941 in World War II, the British Navy sank that German battleship, the Bismarck. There used to be a song on the radio that made me think the Americans did it. On this day in 1977, a film called Smokey and the Bandit came out. Relatively modest budget there of $4.3 million, but it had a charismatic lead. lead car. It went on to be the second highest grossing film of 1977, just behind Star Wars. Now, it was on this day in 1982, okay? Before this day in 1982, the tail spikes of a Stegosaurus had no formal scientific name. Gary Larson, remember the Far Side comic strips there? He coined this term on May the 27th, the Thagomizer. And basically, paleontologists love that so much, they went, yeah, we'll call those Thagomizers. So the Stegosaurus tail got its name, those spikes, Thagomizers. There's your bit of trivia to take with you today. On this day in 1994, it was the day that concerts became expensive. They'd been away for 14 years, the Eagles. They reunited in Burbank, California with their show called Desperado. They soon launched their Hell Freezes Over tour, which becomes the first tour to charge more than $100 for a substantial number of tickets. And that was in 1994. It's going to be about $500 in today's money. It was during this day in 1995, a Russian spacewalk on the Mir station ended with an oops because Anatoly Soliev lost his tool bag, made it hard to fix stuff. On this day in 1995, it was the day that Christopher Reeves had his accident, was paralysed from the neck down. And Lady Gaga on this day in 2012 was forced to cancel a scheduled concert in Jakarta, Indonesia, after Islamic protesters threatened to stop the show themselves, bearing banners saying, "Go to hell, Lady Gaga." The protesters cite these singers' loose morals and revealing costumes as evidence that she was corrupting youth. And those are just some of the happenings on this day on May the 27th. Tamari, yeah, welcome along to First Up to Otahi Kitioho here at RNZ National. If you've just joined the program, we've been around the planet already. We spoke to Dr. Anita Purcell-Shurland in Europe and told us about the scale of the heatwave hitting her region.
14: There were 7 deaths in France, and they were all linked to these record high temperatures. 5 of the deaths were by drowning, as high temperatures drove many people to the beaches and rivers to cool off. 2 people died competing in sporting events on Sunday, one from hypothermia during a fitness competition. The other died from a heart attack, and 16 were hospitalised during a 10-kilometre running race in Paris.
6: Before we get to the end of the program, lots of stuff coming, a new place with the cheapest petrol in the land. Also, we're going to have a look at the Black Caps are just about to play a test match against Ireland. So we'll head to Ireland to find out about their team. Also to have a look at football as well. A lot of success recently. What do you reckon? We're probably going to win the World Cup now? Probably. But first... But first, we head along to the business team with business boss, Corin Dan. Kia ora, tell me about interest rates and mortgages. What's happening with these?
18: Well, good morning, everybody. First leg of the double today, this week, with the... Yeah. I think that's the way they say it in the racing world, isn't it? I don't know why I thought of that. The Reserve Bank will look at interest rates today. It's its monetary policy statement. It's the big one. It does a big report, looks at the economy and a lot of forecasts, and a lot of the economists will be, and journalists will be poring over those forecasts to see when they think the next hike might be. It's unlikely to be a hike today, not impossible, but there's been some interesting work done by Cotality, the property data firm. Susan Edmonds has done some work on this as well, on this story. Just looking at the fact that we may have sort of hit the trough with interest rates and at their lows, and so a lot of people who are coming off fixed rates, who have maybe been on those shorter rates around the 6-month mark, maybe benefiting from rates under 5%, the tables are kind of turned now, and as where they've previously been able to roll off onto another lowish rate, those sort of low rates are gone, and people are now moving towards the 2-year to lock in a bit of certainty. And what that, of course, all means is that people is going to have less money, and it's actually, you know, it's going to make things a little bit more difficult. So there's 43% of New Zealand mortgage holders apparently who are either floating or due to come off in 6 months. So they are going to face slightly higher rates. There's no doubt about that, regardless of whether the bank actually hikes today. So a lot of these things are sort of just slowly happening in the background as banks and as bond holders and those with debt start to demand higher interest rates. Yes.
6: If I'm one of these people and we're going to come off it later, what's the best thing you could do now? Let's just say it's not going to change for you today, but when you see that change, is this the bit where you start readjusting your budget so you don't get smashed with it later?
18: Yeah, I think that the things that people need to think about when they're making these decisions about interest rates are the whether their tolerance for risk, because you're always trying to predict the future, and whether or not you want some certainty. And so the fixed rates offer you that certainty. You say, well, at least I know for the next, okay, I'm paying a little bit more maybe, but for the next 2 years or 1 year or 3 years, I don't have to think about it. I know I can budget for that. I can make that work, as opposed to perhaps going on a shorter rate, risking that you might have to then, after 6 months, come onto something even higher. So it's about thinking about certainty and where you are in your life and what you want to budget for.
6: Yeah, okay, probably the takeaway budget takes a hit, but there we go. Thank you very much for that. Corin Dan there, as we have a look at, yeah, those interest rates announcements to come soon. And, of course, you can hear more from Corin throughout Morning Reports today. He and the business team bring you what they got. Let's have a look and see what your dollar is worth right now. One New Zealand dollar out there battling the world and bringing home 58.36 US cents, 43.4 British pence and 50.19 euro cents. If we come closer to home, a New Zealand's dollar is worth 81.44 Australian cents, 92.97 Japanese yen, 3.96 Chinese yuan, and if you're heading off to the Football World Cup, good day to get a peso, Mexican pesos, 10.10 of those for a dollar. At the pumps this morning, the average price for diesel sits solid at $3.17. The average price for 91 sitting there at $3.29. That's your average today. The cheapest in the nation, we're going to the Wellington region, Greater Wellington region, Hutt City actually. The pack and save at Hutt City, $3.05 per litre of 91.

0: Well, what you need to know is Barry Guy, who is climbing through the ropes right now to he's put the slicks on. Kia ora, to bring us what is happening in the world of sport. It's a goodie tonight. I always used to try and watch this one, Barry, and then it took me back to being a child when my dad would you'd get up to watch the All Blacks play Wales, and then that meant that you'd get up and then your dad would carry you up the hall at halftime because you'd fallen asleep. I try and make it past State of Origin, but it's on so late.
1: Yeah, I remember we were talking about this. We do a lot of talking in the office. We don't get a lot of work done. We used to go to the pub on a Wednesday night, and the game would start at 10, and then you'd still be there at midnight or whatever, and then you'd get up and go to work the next day. And we did it, three times in successive Wednesdays or whatever it was back then, and watched the State of Origin.
0: Just can't sleep at work.
1: Well, there was a bit of that. So State of Origin 1 tonight in Sydney. I told my daughter who lives in Sydney, I said, if you see people walking around all dressed up on Wednesday, it's because of the State of Origin. She goes, what's that? And I went, oh, it's a big rugby league game that gets played. She goes, oh, and she quickly got on the computer and said, oh, see if I can get a ticket. And I went, I don't know if you're going to get a ticket a week out from the big game at the Olympic Park. So, yeah, New South Wales, I think they're slight favourites, but... I'm amazed every time when they say how Queensland, they're a weak this year and all this sort of thing, and then they beat them. They just seem to have that, it's that coming together, isn't it? Especially for Queensland, that they can overcome the odds. So New South Wales are slight favourites there. Be interesting to see, watch Kalen Ponga, Britain, Nakura, maybe the New Zealander, see how they go in that before they head to the MCG.
0: Yeah, Casey McLean too.
1: Yeah, out there
0: as well. I think it's nice to have the rooting interest, as the Americans say.
1: Yeah, a late change I saw. Mitchell Moses is out, the 5'8" for New South Wales. Ethan Strange is going to make his debut there. So what are you going to have a nap and then maybe stay up, or what are you going to do?
0: I think it's just in my not quite awake window. But I'll try.
1: I know you're.
0: I say that every year, and then end up watching a bit.
1: Yeah, I know you're about to talk Irish cricket, but just quickly, I've been asked a number of times, why is this a 4-day test? The Black Caps against Ireland. It's because Ireland, they are a test playing nation, but they haven't played the required number of tests in the last World Championship cycle to be considered part of the World Test Championship. So they have to get those numbers up, and that's why New Zealand is helping out. So there's no World Test Championship implications in this game, but all the records count. So whatever stats you score or whatever, they go on to your test averages.
0: That changes things completely as a 4-dayer, Barry.
1: Yeah, they're a bit interested. Tom Latham, we'll hear from later this morning, the conditions. And also, none of the Black Caps have played Test cricket. The last Test was the West Indies in December. Everyone's been playing T20, so it's not going to be easy for the Black Caps. I'll be interested to get the Irish view.
0: Yeah. Okay. Well, no, we'll find out from them as well. And I think they're not even playing the Test in Ireland. Playing in Northern Ireland. We'll find out why. Thank you for that, Barry. Okay. Barry Guy there with a bit of a quick look at what is happening in the world of sport. It's 20-6 right now. Nathan Rarere with you at first up to Tahi Kitioho on RNZ National. Still to come, look, Auckland FC own the A-League Championship, the O-League Championship. They're going for the full set of vowels next year, probably. Also, the Phoenix Women, they got really close too. So the All Whites play Iran in the World Cup less than 3 weeks ago, 3 weeks away. Is football on a high? Probably. Ross McNaughton takes a look at that. And we will. We'll head off to Ireland soon to find out what Irish cricket is all about. But first, Vicky Mackay has your headlines.
2: Morena, the Privacy Commissioner says Health New Zealand and its patient information portal had weak security controls when thousands of files were taken in a cyber attack. The medical records of nearly 100,000 New Zealand patients were collected and put up for sale in a ransomware attack targeting the privately operated portal Manage My Health last December. Health NZ, the Ministry of Health and the Privacy Commissioner all commissioned reports into the breach. In findings out today, the Commissioner Michael Webster has found that Health New Zealand and Manage My Health both lacked adequate safeguards to protect patient data. The Education Review Office has found some homeschooling families at Gloria Vale lack ready access to drinking water and toilet in crowded hostels, and several feel their children are not safe. The office looked into the education of more than 100 children at the West Coast Religious Commune and found almost all were not being taught as regularly or as well as in a registered school. Many were learning in hostels where the rooms were used for sleeping, dining and schooling. The review office says overcrowded hostels present significant safety and well-being risks. The Reserve Bank's expected to hold the official cash rate steady at 2.25% this afternoon as it waits for more information about the inflation effect of the Middle East conflict. The bank last month said it wanted more clarity on the effect of higher fuel prices, business behaviour and inflation expectations. Analysts say there's still much uncertainty, such as how long the conflict will last, whether the price spikes retreat, and consumer and wage expectations. Economists broadly believe the rate will rise to 3% by the end of the year. And the United States President Donald Trump, who turns 80 next month, has undergone a medical examination and says everything's checked out perfectly. Mr. Trump has offered no details of the physical exam in a brief post online. Recent photographs showing a blotchy neck rash have added to questions about the president's health after images circulated last year of swollen ankles and a bruised hand concealed with makeup. There are the headlines to the Met Service Main Centre's weather today. Auckland patchy fog clearing as cloud increases this morning. Isolated showers from afternoon. Light southeasterlies turning northeasterly this afternoon and 18 degrees. Tauranga has early morning cloud clearing to fine. Returning in the evening, southeasterlies die out by midday, 17. Hamilton, your fog will clear to fine this morning. Cloud from afternoon with the odd evening shower. Light winds again, 16 degrees. Wellington, cloudy periods in the capital with longer fine spells this afternoon. Southerlies die out before dawn, then northerlies from late morning, 14 degrees. Christchurch, low cloud or fog clearing this morning to fine before returning this evening. Light winds morning and early afternoon northeasterlies and 14 degrees. Dunedin, you're mainly fine with high cloud, morning frosts, light winds, westerlies from late morning and 12 degrees. It's 16 to 6. Nathan, have a great day.
0: I will. Thank you very much, Vicky. We'll go to the UK now, where senior doctors say there's an overwhelming consensus that time spent on screens and social media harms children. Responding to a government consultation about social media use for under-16s, the Academy of Medical Royal Colleges says doctors should routinely ask younger patients about their screen time and social media use. The BBC's Zoe Kleinman reports.
3: It's the issue that causes passionate debate, particularly among parents and carers. How can children be better protected on social media and online in general? And should they even be on it in the first place? More than 70,000 people in the UK have now had their say in a public consultation over the last 3 months. It closes at midnight tonight.
4: Some of the ideas the government wanted people's opinions about included things like restricting the design features that keep us all on social media for longer, things like auto-scrolling, or introducing an overnight curfew, or limiting children's access to AI chatbots. The big headline, of course, was banning social media for under-16s altogether.
3: Other organisations have other ideas. The BBFC, which gives age ratings to movies, today said it wants to partner with tech companies on a similar system for social media content and says the parents it has surveyed about it support the idea. Meta, which owns Facebook, Instagram and WhatsApp, said it would like Apple and Google to lock down devices belonging to children using age verification when they first set up a new phone so that they wouldn't even be allowed to download the apps if they were underage.
5: The Online Safety Act took, what, sort of 8 years in total?
3: One thing everybody is saying loud and clear is that more action is needed quickly. Technology Secretary Liz Kendall says the government won't hang around once the consultation results are in.
5: We've got the powers now as a government. We can implement the results of it straight away. We are not going to take longer than the end of the year.
3: There's debate about whether a social media ban is the best way forward. In Australia, many children have found ways around it. Some campaigners say it should be up to the tech companies to make the platform safer, rather than taking them away from young people.
0: The Black Caps take the field against Ireland for the very first time in a test, which begins tomorrow. Ireland played their first test in 2018. They lost to Pakistan by 5 wickets then, but are a test-playing nation. And Nathan Johns is an Irish sports writer, also the host of the Irish Cricket podcast, and is with us now. Nathan, it's great to have a

0: Oh, brilliant. The Answering Ireland's call. Fantastic. Now, when the players come from there, I've seen a couple of interviews with the captain and stuff talking about contracted players. Where do most of the Irish players ply their trade?
1: They're all domestic. About 10, 15 years ago, it would have been over in England, and they would have been playing county cricket over there, because before Ireland got ICC full membership, they were allowed to be classified as local players in England. But then once full membership came in, the ECB, basically the English Cricket Board, basically they don't want fellow full member nations, their players being classified as local in their competitions. So Irish players were good enough to be locals, but weren't be good enough to take up very limited overseas slots that, you know, Kiwis, Pakistanis, Australians take, etc. So Ireland had to come up with its own domestic system, which is currently what we have at the minute.
0: Fantastic. And that, you know, that pathway that comes through, I guess, is it widespread around many schools cricket, or is it quite concentrated on the cricket playing schools?
1: No, well, schools cricket doesn't really feature. The development of players in Ireland does not come through the school system. It's almost universally, exclusively club-based. Some schools will play, but they'll be, you know, the ones that are successful are the ones that have who happen to have kids in their schools that play club cricket.
0: I know that Irish cricket's been getting stronger and stronger. When you look at this upcoming test against New Zealand, what do you think are Ireland's best chances that you've got? But also, to beyond the results, what makes the series a success for Irish cricket in your view?
1: Well, I think all the success comes off the pitch. I mean, Irish cricket has been in a strange place. I mean, they had those series of really famous World Cup wins from 2007 onwards. I mean, look, you think they beat Pakistan in 2007, England in 2011, and then they beat the West Indies in 2015. They haven't reached a World Cup since then. So they've really kind of fallen off as a men's team from the public, the general sporting public view. They don't get those World Cups, and the test cricket kind of came at the wrong time, because it came at a time as it got very, very expensive the world over, and then the pandemic hit, so then finances were tight. So they don't play enough test cricket to kind of pull in the traditional sports fans that would see it as something they'd like to watch, and then equally they don't really have the World Cup success they have anymore. So success with this week would be selling out the stadium, getting some of the general Irish media that doesn't always cover cricket involved, and equally putting up some sort of a fight to the Black Caps that this doesn't end in 2 days. Because a big part of this model is, obviously, New Zealand are playing as a warm-up before they go to Lords and play England in the first week of June. Ireland want more teams to do this. They want more teams to stop off and play test cricket on their way to England. But if they can't give these sides a decent warm-up that it's worth their while to turn up, then that argument falls flat on its face. So, you know, not being bowled out twice in 2 days would be a good start. But then equally, you know, test cricket needs some sort of commercial boost here. So selling out 3 of the 4 days or something similar would be a huge success.
0: And just finally, you know, as I mentioned in the intro there, you run the Irish Cricket Podcast. Everyone go and have a listen to that if you want to find out a bit more. For a test for this yourself, this has got to be quite exciting, doesn't it?
1: It is. It's hugely exciting. There hasn't been a test match on Irish soil in 2 years. It's only the third one ever. There definitely is a first day of summer, first day of school vibe going around the place at tonight, probably 18 hours before the first ball, give or take. It's very exciting. And if you look at the podcast, we're going to be doing a live feed covering the game as well, kind of a radio feed as well. So that's very exciting for us. We've done that on domestic stuff before, but not necessarily on international games. So we're hugely excited. We don't get to watch a lot of red ball cricket at home. So it's fantastic for us.
0: Beautiful. Thank you for that, Nathan Johns there, Irish sports writer and host of the Irish Cricket Podcast. What a year it is. A massive year for New Zealand football. Champions of everything, pretty much. The Wellington Phoenix women. They reached the A-League final. Auckland FC went one better in the men's competition. They won the A-League Championship Trophy in only its second season. They won the O-League in only their first season in that. And the All Whites opening match of the World Cup against Iran is less than 3 weeks away. First up's football correspondent Ross Football McNaughton looks at football's increasing popularity.
2: Aotearoa's winter may well be upon us, but football is having its time in the sun.
3: It's just really an exciting time to be in the game in New Zealand.
2: Former All-White Rory Fallon certainly knows about exciting times. His headed goal against Bahrain famously

0: sent the All Whites to the 2010 World Cup. Now coach of Auckland FC's reserve side, Fallon has noticed football's surge in popularity.
1: And when I was growing up, it was all All Blacks and, you know, you'd have an assortment of your favourite rugby league tops. But now it's like everyone's wearing these Auckland FC shirts now, and it's a massive shift in the game.
0: Many of those Auckland FC shirts were proudly worn during the club's A-League title victory at the weekend. A sold-out stadium of 28,000, proof of that. Steve Dillon, a sports management administrator and former GM of Western Springs Football Club, says teams winning at the professional level always has a big impact on grassroots participation.
2: As a result of that good feeling, more people want to be involved in the sport, more people want to play, more people want to get involved. And again, that's very, very important for our sports system where we need a high volume of players and a high volume of volunteers.
0: With the All Whites set to make just their third ever appearance at the Football World Cup next month, New Zealand football CEO Andrew Pragnell is keenly aware they have a chance to capture more fans, especially with New Zealand's matches broadcast free to air.
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0: And visibility and profitability go hand in hand.
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0: Hosting the 2023 Women's World Cup helped boost player numbers in women's football by 35%. It's a trend former football fern Katie Duncan's noticed, coaching girls at her local club.
4: There was 12 friends that just wanted to play, so I thought, why not just let them play together? And then now it's kind of grown over a couple of years, so there's I think about 22 or 24.
0: Duncan says while it's been fantastic to see the Phoenix women reach the A-League final, there were missed opportunities to build on the momentum of the 2023 Women's World Cup.
4: I almost felt like they missed the bandwagon, like they missed the boat.
0: Duncan says there's still a lot of room for growth. And while she acknowledges it can be costly to get teams here, she'd like to see more home games against top opposition for the football ferns.
4: What I tend to do is I compare her with the Matildas from the 2023 World Cup. Yes, they made the later stages, etc. Yes, they're ranked higher than us, but if you kind of compare what has happened since then, you know, they've had probably 12 sold out home games across Australia, you know, various other games, and there's real, I would say, investment, and they're like celebrities over there now. Whereas, you know, what have the Ferns done? Maybe two games versus the Islands.
0: Pragnell says having the All Whites and the football Ferns playing in front of home fans is a priority.
3: That's key to us and something we've really focused on, making sure our national teams play at home despite our geographical position in the world. And we're expecting that will happen with the All Whites this year and potentially the football ferns.
0: Football's popularity could be boosted even further by a good performance from the All Whites at the Men's World Cup. This year's tournament has expanded from 32 to 48 teams, so Fallon feels they've got a good chance to make it out of the group stage for the first time.
1: I think it's definitely set up now where, you know, all you need is a win and you can potentially go, all you need is 3 points, I think, and you could get through.
0: That could in turn bolster the game here, with Pragnell hinting Auckland FC might have a southern derby in the future.
3: The South Island is ripe for a further A-League team as well.
0: While that's just a possibility for now, what's certain is Auckland FC will field a women's team next year.
5: Fantastic. That is first up. So we've just anointed him the football correspondent, Ross McNaughton. And if you are looking forward to the Football World Cup, the first game for us is at the World Cup 2026 on June the 16th in Los Angeles, up against Iran. So look out for that one as New Zealand thunders in to the World Cup. I reckon we'll take it there. Earlier on in this day in history, I spoke about a word that was invented in 1982 because there actually wasn't a word for it before that, the thagomizer. Mike in Ahureri dived into it more and he's gone, oh, look at this. The thagomizer was coined by Gary Larson, as I was saying there before, in a cartoon where a caveman lecturer points to a stegosaurus's tail and spikes and says, now this end is called the Thagomizer after the late Thag Simmons. It's a great joke. The joke, of course, is that poor Thag Simmons was killed by the spikes. And I like that the paleontologist went, great, that's what we'll call those spikes, the Thagomizer. How about that? Morning Report next with Ingrid and John. where they're just probably amazed that information like that makes its way
6: really
5: out onto the radio airwaves.
6: I don't really get it.
5: The Thag. Thagamize. Well, it didn't have a name. They were just, they used to call them spikes. So they said it killed Thag.
6: Oh, I see.
5: Yeah, so it's the Thagamizer. Yeah.
6: I see. You know, I just said I see then and I still don't see, but I just feel like I should be good.
7: It's like when someone gives you instructions and after the third leg of those instructions, you just have to go, oh, yeah, I know. Yeah, no, I know. Yeah, no, I know. The one just passed the thingy on.
5: Oh,
7: left.
5: So you.
6: Then right, then
5: you
6: left.
5: Were that. You were that kid at school, like the rest of us, when the teachers spoke for the first 20 minutes, went, cool, and then you went to the person next to you, what page? What page are you on?
6: That was me.
5: That was my school life. That was my school life. Yeah, yeah. What is it? 86.
7: I still do that in many facets of my life. Okay, on the program this morning, Health New Zealand is going to be with us. This is after some reviews came out about the Manage My Health, the security breach there that saw 91,000 people's information sort of hacked, and then the hackers wanted ransom for that. So a really damning actual investigation by the Privacy Commissioner about the failings of Health New Zealand and the Manage My Health app as well, the third party company that provided that technology. So we'll dig into that.
6: Can Moana Pacifica be saved? It was such a beautiful idea, but like so much of Pacific rugby when it's come anywhere near New Zealand, it hasn't quite played out as the dream suggested it would. So I spoke to Miracle Failangi. That interview is coming up. And also Nicola Willis, her budget tomorrow. She joins us as part of the weekly panel with Carmel Sepoloni. What do you want? We're asking our listeners from the budget. Text us 21001. What's the music beneath us, Nathan?
5: Oh, this is more cheaper. It's Skye Edwards, the singer. It's her birthday today, and I think she's got one of the most beautiful voices I've ever heard. I love a bit of more cheaper. Takes you back to the 90s when things were cheaper. No better time to buy a house. It would have been. thank you for that. Yeah, we'll leave you with Blindfold from More Cheaper. Look, from all of us here at First Up, I hope that you have a wonderful Wednesday and we are back in your ears. Ah, poor. Take it away.

0: RNZ News at 6. Kia ora, good morning. I'm Nicola Wright. The Privacy Commissioner says Health NZ and Manage My Health had weak security controls in place when the medical records for nearly 100,000 patients were taken in a cyber attack. Two reports commissioned by health officials have also found cyber security failures leading to the breach last December. Adam Burns has more.
1: The Privacy Commissioner says both Health NZ and the company it contracts to store patient data, Manage My Health, failed in their responsibilities to have reasonable safeguards in place to protect that information. Michael Webster says the leak caused serious anxiety and distress for many people. A report for Health NZ has found stored information was vulnerable because of the agency's over-reliance on third-party arrangements.
0: Auckland's deputy mayor has told a council meeting that enough spending cuts are already on the table without creating more. Councillors voted yesterday to accept the annual budget proposed by the mayor, Wayne Brown. Rates bills would rise by an average of 7.9% and operating costs be cut by $106 million. The vote sparked a fiery debate as some councillors backed a smaller rates rise and an extra $60 million in cuts. Desley Simpson says the mayor's budget already absorbs about $230 million of financial pressure.
2: Now that's close to the entire rates revenue of Hamilton City Council, which is the fifth biggest council in New Zealand.
0: The budget will be signed off next month. The Reserve Bank is expected to hold the official cash rate steady at 2.25% this afternoon as it waits for more information about the inflation effect of the Middle East conflict. The bank last month said it wanted more clarity on the effect of higher fuel prices, business behaviour and inflation expectations. Analysts say there's still much uncertainty, such as how long the conflict will last, whether price spikes retreat, and consumer and wage expectations. However, economists broadly believe the rate will rise to 3% by the end of the year. Air New Zealand is notifying customers of further schedule changes as the jet fuel crisis bites. Earlier this month, the airline announced it was cutting 5% of its flights, mostly on regional routes. It says it's making more cuts over a three-month period from August to October. Air New Zealand says less than 2% of customers travelling during this time will be affected. Iran's Revolutionary Guards say they have the right to retaliate against violations of the ceasefire after the US carried out renewed airstrikes on Iranian missile sites and mine-laying boats. They also said their air defence units had shot down a US drone and fired at a fighter jet that had entered Iranian airspace. The BBC's Amir Nada reports.
3: The US has called it self-defence. I think there'll be some seeing this as one of a number of outbursts of violence throughout the ceasefire period, with both sides trying to reassert their aggressive posturing and indicating that they are both prepared to return to fighting should ceasefire negotiations break down. And then we've had a report in the past hour or two of a tanker in the waterway near Oman that has been damaged in an explosion. It's unclear if it was directly targeted or if it hit a mine.
0: A person has been arrested in relation to yesterday's shooting in Auckland, which led to the temporary arming of police in the area. Emergency services called to the suburb of Mount Wellington yesterday morning found a man with serious injuries from an apparent gunshot wound. Senior Sergeant Michael Wickman says a property was searched in Ireland Road in Mount Wellington late last night, but he says shortly before the search warrant was executed, a person drove away from the address. They were arrested in the neighbouring suburb of Pakuranga without issue. Last October's brazen daylight robbery at the Louvre, when thieves made off with $100 million worth of jewellery, is to be turned into a movie. The French director Romain Gavras will adapt the book titled A Grab at the Louvre, written by three journalists. Despite the arrest of the main suspects, the jewels have still not been found. That's the news. With sport, here's Joe Porter.
4: Atamariye. The Crusaders have been dealt a blow ahead of the Super Rugby playoffs, with fullback Will Jordan ruled out for the rest of the season with a calf injury. The All Blacks star, who had only just returned from a six-week injury layoff, was forced from the field in the Crusaders' win over the Chiefs last Friday. French teenager Moisy Kouame beat former US Open champion Marin Cilic in three sets at the French Tennis Open to become the youngest man to win a major main draw match in 17 years. Reigning champion Coco Gauff recovered from a slow start to beat fellow American Taylor Townsend, and world number one Aryna Sabalenka also safely advanced, though Daniil Medvedev was dumped out by Australian wild card Adam Walton. In the doubles, New Zealand's Michael Venus and Yuki Barnbury of India beat an Argentinian pair, and Erin Ratliff and her Latvian partner, Yelena Ostapenko, beat a French duo. And the New York Knicks have reached the NBA Finals for the first time since 1999 after sweeping the Cleveland Cavaliers 4-0 in the Eastern Conference Finals. Koe nā, nā pūrongo, hakina kina, that's your sports news. Nicola is back next with the weather.
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0: Forecast from Met Service to midnight for Northland, Auckland and Coromandel, mainly fine with isolated showers. Waikato and Bay of Plenty to Taupō, including Taumaru Nui, mostly sunny. Isolated showers tonight for Waikato and Waitomo. Gisborne to Wairarapa cloud, isolated showers too north of Napier, clearing to fine this morning. Taranaki and Taihape to Wellington, also for Nelson, mainly fine. Some evening cloud, isolated showers too for western Taranaki tonight. Marlborough and Canterbury, areas of cloud and there could be drizzle in Marlborough, clearing and becoming fine this morning. Buller to Westland, mostly cloudy with showers south of Hokitika spreading north this morning, clearing from Westland this afternoon. Fiordland, Otago and Southland, cloud for coastal Southland, elsewhere becoming fine, isolated showers at the south coast tonight. Chatham Islands, mostly cloudy, one or two light showers. In the main centres, Auckland, patchy fog clearing as it gets cloudier this morning, then isolated showers with light southeasterlies turning northeasterly, 18 degrees. Tauranga, early cloud clears, returns this evening, southeasterlies die out by midday, 17. Hamilton fog clears this morning, but there's cloud from afternoon with the odd evening shower, light winds and 16. Wellington cloudy at times with longer fine spells this afternoon, northerlies from late morning, 14. Christchurch, morning low cloud or fog clears in the morning, returns this evening. Northeasterlies till mid-afternoon, 14. And for Dunedin, mainly fine with high cloud and morning frosts, westerlies from late morning, high of 12. It's 7 minutes past six.
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11: Tamaria, good morning everyone. Great to have you with us this Wednesday, Rapa, May the 27th. We're also going to have Nicola Willis, the Finance Minister, with us for our political panel after 8 this morning. Of course, she's got her budget tomorrow, so I'm glad she could squeeze us in, John.
12: Very good of her with Carmel Cipollone. The two get along famously, so that will be, I think they could build the kind of grand coalition that people are talking about, a sort of a bipartisan consensus.
11: Do you think she'll tell us what's in it?
12: Absolutely, she'll read it, I think.
11: I think stand by for some major leaking of information just after 8 with the political panel. Also on the program today, well, speaking of leaks, the Privacy Commissioner has issued a damning report into the hacking of the Manage My Health app.
13: Health New Zealand should have done a more thorough privacy impact assessment, especially as related to the data used by Manage My Health.
11: Yeah, privacy or privacy, let us know. I say privacy. Anyway, that is Health New Zealand's Chief Financial Officer, Bevan McKenzie. He will be with us just after the 7 o'clock news.
12: Also today, the future of Moana Pacifica up in the air. It's gone into liquidation, of course. Can it be saved? A couple of people having a sniff around, but the players, people, consortiums and maybe even governments, but the players themselves still have to keep taking the field.
14: We're not just counting days, but we're just making the days count, you know. Just turning up every week, you know, despite the everything that's happening in the background. But, you know, the boys always turn up.
12: That's Moana Pacifica captain, Miracle Failangi. We'll hear more from him around 7:15.
11: And the Tasman District Councillor has attended council meetings via Zoom 73 times.
15: Councillor Greening, you have your hand up. Can you hear me? Mark?
16: Just off on mute. He's
15: on. Okay, so...
16: voice is on. Fantastic. Am I working here?
15: You are working. Can you hear us?
16: Fantastic.
11: Oh my goodness, that interaction will be familiar for anyone who regularly attends meetings online. But it is frustrating. Tasman District Mayor Tim King, he's with us at 7:25. Really interested in your feedback on that. I mean, Zoom meetings all go, or you know, should they be a thing of the past? And just how do you make sure you're not on mute? Interested in your feedback again. Should councillors be in the room, of course, because it's not just about us? Or should we adapt as part of modern life to more of these Zooms? Text us to 101. You can email to morningreport@rnz.co.nz. 10 past 6.
12: Thank you for being with us on Morning Report. Air New Zealand is making yet more cuts to domestic and international flights in the coming months as it grapples with the volatile jet fuel prices. The airline says it's had to make adjustments to its schedule to manage stocks of fuels, but insists less than 2% of its customers travelling during August, September and October will be impacted. It's already cut dozens of flights over the next 3 months into and out of Dunedin. What's this mean for the city, the region and people travelling to and from it? Let's ask Vincent George from Dunedin Travel Agent. Vincent George Travel. Atamaria, Vincent, lovely to have you with us, beaming in from Dunedin. Good morning. What sort of difference are you expecting this will make?
17: Well, the difference for us in the travel industry, John, is that it is really up to us to keep on top of any schedule changes that we, every day we're looking at any flight changes that are being made. At the moment, it's not too bad that the direct flights, you know, Dunedin, Auckland, Auckland, Dunedin, haven't been affected, but it's the flights to Wellington, flights to Christchurch. The schedules have been amended quite significantly, and what has happened actually is the pricing has just increased exponentially, really, for us travellers out of our regions. So with the fuel, it's not a blame game, it's certainly not a blame game to the airlines, and I understand their position, but it certainly does make our lives a little bit more stressful at the moment. We're trying to look after our clients that have been booked and the changes there. So there's a lot of work done in the background to make sure that everybody is aware of any changes that have been made to their travel arrangements.
12: So much to pick up on there, Vincent. First of all, I want to, as the father of a son at Otago University, I wouldn't mind gently suggesting that the fares in and out of Dunedin weren't cheap to start with. So are they getting even more expensive?
17: Well, you know, if you don't book well in advance, John, you're looking at, I was pricing something the other day, you know, over $800 return to Auckland. Somebody had to go to Christchurch in a hurry. It was $600 return. Dunedin Christchurch, it's absolutely, you know, out of the arena.
12: So what was that, $600 return to Christchurch?
17: To Christchurch.
12: Yeah, exactly. It's a four-hour drive, right? And of course, this off the back of the really good news about international flights into and out of Christchurch, right? So a sense of increasing tourism. Will you be able to get those international tourists into Dunedin? Are they coming?
17: We hope so. You know, the flights into Christchurch, certainly. I mean, Queenstown has always been a major port. There's more flights coming into Queenstown internationally than there have been into Christchurch. So hopefully with, you know, more flights into Christchurch, they'll come via Dunedin, good old Dunedin, and they need to come and see us because we're a wonderful city down here, and then do the loop round to Queenstown and the West Coast.
12: Come on then, Vincent. They need to come and see you. Why? When you say we're a wonderful city down here, what is the most wonderful stuff?
17: Well, we are a city that has, we are green and clean. We have a beautiful historic area. We have got a lovely harbour entrance. It's a gorgeous and easy city. We've got everything that a client would need. Cafes, restaurants, history.
12: The Albatross Colony, don't forget that. Those damn birds, they take off, Vincent, and without even Vincent George Travel advising them, they circumnavigate the globe and come back to the same spot.
17: Well, that's right, exactly, and at least we don't need to keep an eye on them to see
12: if the schedules have changed. Hey, one other thing. Sorry, I'm getting in some dad questions here. Do you notice airfares rise around graduation time and at the beginning and end of terms?
17: Well, it's all to do with capacity. And of course, you know, the more people on a plane, the more expensive the airfares are. What Air New Zealand have been good at doing, though, is putting more capacity on at those graduation times or the times that students come to Dunedin to start their university year, which has been great, but still, it's all to do with capacity. The less number of seats on an aircraft, the more expensive the airfares are. So again, it's really a matter of getting in as soon as you possibly can and booking those flights and guaranteeing an airfare that is reasonably priced. I won't say it's cheap, but I'll say it's reasonably priced.
18: Advice to live by, Vincent George from Vincent exactly. George Travel in Dunedin. Thanks so much for joining us. Have a wonderful day down there. Lovely to talk to you. It's 6:15.
11: And you're with Morning Report on RNZ National. Time to catch up on what has been happening overseas with our correspondent Alice Wilkins. Kia ora, good morning, Alice.
19: Morning, Ingrid.
11: This is a debate playing out around the world, but in the UK, consultation on whether to ban social media for under-16s, that has now wrapped up.
19: Yeah, the Prime Minister, Sir Keir Starmer, saying that he intends to act very, very quickly to take this information from the consultation and announce how the UK government plans to legislate around social media. He says he'll do that within weeks, not months. Of course, his leadership is still looking a bit uncertain in the near future, so perhaps that could be part of the very quickly. But that is a promise that he's been making today to some of the families who've been affected by the harms of social media for their teens. There were around 80,000 respondents to this government consultation, 14,000 of them young people, and this covered a range of different options and ideas about how to safeguard against social media. Yes, one of them is an outright ban for under 16-year-olds, like we've seen in Australia, but also other things to consider, like nighttime app curfews, changes to some of the social media design features, like infinite scrolling, autoplay, and there were also some questions in this about access to AI chatbots. There is a little bit of division about how best to regulate around social media for young people. Some people voicing concern that if there is to be an all-out ban for under-16s in the UK, it could push children towards more unregulated online spaces. Some really interesting commentary, though, in this consultation from doctors who were part of the UK's Academy of Royal Colleges, saying that doctors, they believe, should be routinely asking young people about their social media and screen time habits.
11: Interesting. Yeah, a number of fronts that they seem to be looking at there, which is interesting, aside from just that straight ban. Now, there's been this horrific accident in Belgium. An investigation underway after a school minibus has collided with a train there.
19: Yeah, four people killed in this collision in the small town of Buggenhout. Two of them were children, a 12 and a 15-year-old. The driver of the minibus and an adult chaperone who was also in the vehicle were the two other victims. The children on this bus heading to a special education school. Five survivors were taken to hospital. They are said to be in a critical but stable condition. But certainly now a lot of questions about how this could have even occurred, because the collision happened when a minibus turned onto a level crossing on a railway, but the Belgian mobility minister has confirmed that the railway barriers were already down, and that's something that we also heard from the rail network Infrabel. It says the red lights were also flashing, according to CCTV that it has from the site. It's now providing that CCTV to the investigation. In the most recent update that we had from the mayor and some of the other local officials, they said it was too early to point out who or what is to blame for this, but they confirmed that the driver of the train who survived was not under the influence of anything. They said that an autopsy of the minibus driver is still being carried out, but officials in this latest press briefing reiterating that they're doing everything they can now to try and get a full picture of what's happened here.
11: Yeah, just tragic. Okay, now you've got another scorching day there. So the UK record, this is this heat wave, the UK record's been broken again. It was just set yesterday. And it got broken again.
19: We've broken it again already. Yeah, because yesterday we were talking about record setting 34.8 degrees Celsius recorded at London's Kew Gardens. That absolutely blew the previous top temperature ever recorded in May in England out of the water by two whole degrees. Today, we've done it again, another record. 35.1 degrees has been recorded again at Kew Gardens in London, and that's now officially the hottest day ever recorded in England in the month of May. Wales has also seen a record-breaking heat day in Cardiff. 32.9 degrees has been reached. That's the hottest temperature for May in history in Wales. And all this hot weather causing significant train disruptions for Londoners in particular. The overhead lines, of course, can expand and sag in hot conditions. That can slow trains down. They're trying to avoid causing further damage. Similar thing for some of the steel lines around the place. So some very packed train stations today with people just staring down at their phones, trying to figure out how to get home and how to do that while sort of still trying to stay cool.
11: Yeah, and so any relief on the way?
19: Well, it is going to cool a little bit over the coming days. The warm temperatures are meant to hang around for a couple more days, but by the weekend it does look like it will start to cool down a little bit. Really interesting commentary around UK homes not being built for this kind of temperature. The government's climate advisory body is saying that these houses have been built for a climate that no longer exists, and these heat waves are only going to get hotter.
11: Yeah, again, another issue being grappled with around the world. Thanks very much, Alice. That's Alice Wilkins, our correspondent. 20 minutes past six now.
18: For 2 years, 14-year-old Amelia Guest has been struggling with a nightmare condition where she loses consciousness every 3 days. And when she awakes, she has no idea who she is and she can't even recognise her parents. The Palmerston North teenager has functional neurological disorder and the symptoms range from complete memory loss to hallucinations. Field correspondent Charlotte Cook with Amelia's story.
20: Good boy, bring it.
21: As she plays with her golden retriever in the garden, 14-year-old Amelia Guest looks like any other teenager. But her mum Lizzie describes what they've been going through the last 2 years as something altogether less picturesque.
20: Yeah, it's a horror story. I think as a mum, you kind of have this default assumption, you know, for the 13 years prior, no matter how bad things were, whether she was hurt or physically sick or sad, I was going to be a source of comfort for her. And to look at your child and to see no recognition, but also to see fear.
21: Amelia was 12 the first time she fell unconscious for 45 minutes. When it happened the third time a few weeks later, she woke up and didn't know who her parents were.
20: She didn't know how to drink. She didn't really understand how to eat. Like, she was absolutely gone. And she was terrified of us, hiding down the side of her bed.
21: Now it happens to varying degrees every 3 days. When she wakes up, depending on how many episodes she's had that day, will depend on how bad she is. Amelia slowly relearns things, taking at least 18 hours for her memory to slot back into place. Despite endless testing, there's no sign of anything wrong, with doctors landing on a general diagnosis of functional neurological disorder.
20: We know something's happening, we know it's real, we can't see why. There's nothing growing, there's no seizures, there's no bleeds, which puts you in no man's land because it goes over to mental health services, but it's not really a mental health condition either.
22: It's very confusing and disorientating. It's like waking up in another world, but you don't know what world you've come from.
21: That's Amelia describing what it's like to come back after an episode.
22: A lot of the time I can't speak, and that's just like, I know what I want to say, but it just doesn't come out. I used to not be able to write, I used to not be able to read, but I've relearned that, and straight on after an episode I can't read or write.
21: Often when she wakes up, she doesn't believe what people are telling her, but she also knows people might not believe in her condition either. At one point during the diagnosis process, a neurologist accused Amelia of faking it and was later forced to apologise. RNZ has seen that letter. Amelia has since been able to return to a health school where her teacher works with multiple people with FND, all who present differently. Carlita McDonald appreciates why people might not understand at first.
23: Even if you thought for a moment that it wasn't true, it might be something a person could do for a short time. But she's also missing out on the things she really does love.
21: Outside of health school, Amelia's family has been largely left on their own to deal with the condition, with no treatment available. She's now qualified for a specially trained dog for people with disabilities. Lizzie Guest says it's been a long, hard fight that is far from over. The longest Amelia has been without an episode is 5 days.
20: The one thing that's sadder than your kids growing up is when your kids don't have the opportunity to hit the milestones they should, when they don't have the opportunity to start high school. And that's something that I never thought about before, and I really wish I didn't know now.
21: Health New Zealand has declined to talk about Amelia's case.
18: Wow. That's field correspondent Charlotte Cook. And you can watch more about Amelia's story on the RNZ website. It's 25 minutes past six.
11: That is time to catch up on the world of sports with Nathan. Hi there, Nathan.
1: Hello, how are you?
11: I'm very well, thanks. Have you got your best sporting voice on for our next topic? Because it's State of Origin.
1: Yeah, that's right. Tonight. I've got to get very overexcited. Yes, yeah. Yes, I have.
11: Good. Okay, mate against mate. What's
1: State
11: going
1: of
11: on?
1: Origin.
11: Yes, yeah.
1: State of O. It's on tonight, so yeah, garages around the country should be packed. I hope that we keep that tradition alive, if that's the best place to watch State of Origin. It is in Sydney. And then the second game's going to be in Melbourne before they go to Brisbane for it. So I just thought I'd have a bit of a look because there's been some injuries and so forth. So New South Wales, pretty new look squad there as well. They've got six new players in the mix to make their Origin debut. Now, the other day, Mitchell Moses, key player there, he got hamstring tightness at training. There was a bit of the limp off and they said, oh, well, we'll just call in a replacement just in case. And it's lucky they did. Matt Burton of the Bulldogs will now probably play in the game. He's going to be on the bench because Mitchell Moses is out. So they brought in Ethan Strange from the Canberra Raiders to play at 5'8 with Nathan Cleary. And just for a bit of stats there, Brian Tor, he requires just one try to become the outright leading Origin try scorer for New South Wales.
11: Oh.
1: And when we go to Queensland, the defending champ, so Cameron Munster also set out training for Queensland on Sunday. But in his case, they said, oh, he's a little bit sore, so he should be all right. So they put his remand and to run in his place at training so that they could, you know, just have a practice and stuff. But Origin debut for Sam Walker there, who should be partnered by Munster in number six. I will care mostly, though, about the performances of the New Zealanders out there, particularly Casey McLean and Britton Nekora there tonight. So it's a late night start. And, you know, there is normally the traditional, there are more people hosting the broadcast than there are playing on the field is a good thing to have a look at. And how deep do we get into Rudyard Kipling because they love to do that, walking in the end goal there. Now, it's also the time of the year. I mentioned injuries there. We do get interested in body parts of sportos because we've got a procession of injuries right now. So Will Jordan, yesterday news came out, he's ruled out for the Super Rugby playoffs. He's got a calf issue. Damien McKenzie won't play in Hamilton on Saturday night. He got concussed a couple of weeks ago making a tackle. They sat him out last week. They're going to sit him out again against the Blues. And then just a sad way for it to end for Roger Tuivasa-Sheck. He got an injury early in that game against the Dragons last week and continued to play on, hopefully, but it just wasn't to be. So he's got an ACL injury. So that's it for him as an NRL player because he's off to play in Super League in England.
11: That's right.
1: So obviously, yeah, so he can't play for the rest of the year with that ACL injury. They'll be hoping to get that right. So
11: ACL, is that knees?
1: Deal.
11: I need to be schooled up on all these body parts before we head into winter.
1: Your anterior cruciate ligament.
11: Oh,
1: there we are.
11: Someone's been looking it up.
1: Yeah, I've got that one there. Yeah. Lionel Messi as well. If we look at football, he walked off the field 73 minutes in and limped off the field and into Miami's game that they had at the weekend. Now, not that we care so much about the MLS soccer, but we do care about the Football World Cup. And a lot of Argentine fans would have just been head in their hands knowing that Messi had wandered off the field. So we've got to keep an eye on him too. And also too, just about the weather, I know you mentioned it before there with Alice. In Europe, exceedingly hot. Paris, exceedingly hot. They had a 53-year-old male competitor suffer a heart attack during a 10K run. they've had a female competitor participating in HYROX fitness competition die suffering severe heat stroke. There was a road race around the Paris suburbs, 16 people hospitalised, 10 of whom with critical conditions. That's how hot it is out there. For a third consecutive day, the temperatures in Paris for the French Open went over 32 degrees. Remember, it's not just the heat they're battling, but it's a difference in playing style. So it's turned it into a hard court. So you kind of want to play like you do at the US Open. So net rushing is a viable option because the court is drier and a bit bouncier. And Adam Walton of Australia, who was 97th ranked, he took advantage of that. He beat the former world number one Daniil Medvedev just recently. So a 5-set match. They've just come off the court not long ago. 5 sets, 3.5 hours out in that heat,
11: wow,
1: which is unbelievable to get through. So Jannik Sinner, the number one, he is about to step out on the court against Clément Tébour. They should be just hitting the court right now, and they will enjoy temperatures that aren't up near 40 degrees, but still exceedingly hot in Paris.
11: Cheers. Okay, thank you very much, Nathan. It's 6:30 now. In comparison, the warmest place here is not particularly warm. Whangarei, 15.5 degrees. The coldest, Mosgiel, -1 degrees for you.
18: That's fairly chilly. Coming up before 7 on Morning Report, Iran has condemned US strikes as a gross violation of the ceasefire. BBC security correspondent Frank Gardner joins us for the latest in about 15 minutes.
11: Yeah, Auckland's rates bills are set to rise by 7.9% on average after yesterday's council vote. Councillor Richard Hills will be here. He voted against the
10: news and
11: increase.
10: Information you can trust. RNZ National Headlines.
0: The Privacy Commissioner says Health NZ and its patient information portal had weak security controls when thousands of files were taken in a cyber attack. The medical records of nearly 100,000 New Zealand patients were collected and put up for sale in a ransomware attack targeting the privately operated portal Manage My Health last December. Commissioner Michael Webster has found that Health NZ and Manage My Health both lacked adequate safeguards to protect patient data. Deputy Mayor Desley Simpson says a rate rise of 7.9% will help absorb financial pressure on Auckland Council. Councillors voted yesterday to accept the annual budget proposed by the Mayor Wayne Brown, but only after a fiery debate in which some backed a smaller rate rise. The budget is forecast to cut operating costs by $106 million. Desley Simpson says there are already enough spending cuts on the table without creating more. Economists believe the Reserve Bank will hold the official cash rate steady at 2.25% this afternoon. The bank last month said it wanted more clarity on the effect of higher fuel prices, business behaviour and inflation expectations as the Middle East conflict continues. However, analysts broadly believe the rate will rise to 3% by the end of the year. The Israeli military is expanding its ground offensive deeper into Lebanon in what President Benjamin Netanyahu is describing as an effort to reduce the threat of drone attacks by Hezbollah. Military sources say troops are advancing beyond a demarcation line that Israel had established several kilometres inside Lebanese territory. The consortium that wants to save Moana Pacifica says it's still waiting to hear back from New Zealand Rugby. Shareholders of Moana Pacifica have voted to appoint liquidators to the franchise's holding company. Tracy Arthinger from Kanaloa Rugby says it submitted a new proposal to New Zealand Rugby almost 2 weeks ago to take over the licence.
2: Certainly put our best foot forward. We've met all the conditions. And, you know, we've got the best interests of Pacifica at heart. We've got the full endorsement of the major Pacific Island nations behind us too. So I don't see how much more support you can get when you've got all of that in place.
0: New Zealand Rugby says the tender process for Moana's licence is continuing even though the franchise has gone into liquidation. That's the news. Now for the Met Service forecast for the main centres. Auckland, patchy fog clearing, but it will then get cloudier this morning. Isolated showers as light southeasterlies turn northeasterly this afternoon, 18. Tauranga, early cloud clearing, returning this evening. Southeasterlies die out by midday, 17. Hamilton fog clears this morning, then cloud from afternoon with the odd evening shower, light winds and 16. Wellington cloud at times, longer fine spells this afternoon. Northerlies from late morning, 14. Christchurch, morning low cloud or fog clears this morning, returns this evening. Northeasterlies till mid-afternoon, 14, and Dunedin mainly fine with high cloud and morning frosts. Westerlies from late morning, 12 degrees. It's 26 minutes to 7.
18: Thank you so much, Nicola. That is time for Rural News. Let's bring in Janina Schwanicke. Janina, every morning you give us notes telling Ingrid and I what you're going to talk about, and by and large I think, oh yeah, I get that, but this one's slightly confusing for me. So farmers are concerned the gap may be widening in relation to overseas incentives for farmers to achieve emissions reductions. What gap and how are our farmers feeling, Janina?
3: Right, John. So we're looking at some research that's come from Beef and Lamb. This looked at international competitors who they say continue to focus on incentivising and subsidising farmers overseas to achieve climate change outcomes. Now, obviously, no subsidies in New Zealand necessarily for similar efforts. Now, Chairperson Kate Ackland says this growing subsidy and incentive trend has major implications for New Zealand's exporters wishing to compete in the same markets.
4: There's sometimes a bit of a perception that New Zealand agriculture has been let off the hook by amending its methane targets and not putting agriculture into the ETS, but that's absolutely not the case. We're now very much in line with our international counterparts. Nearly all of the international jurisdictions we looked at are focused on incentivising and subsidising farmers to achieve climate change outcomes. And that's through a variety of ways. It's through things like funding methane capture off effluent, through alternative energy on farm, and in some cases through feed additives.
3: Now, important to note, she says it's not advocating for subsidies here. There are better ways to drive emissions reductions that also improve productivity.
4: Through investing in science that has a real focus on building productivity or our efficiency of our animals, and through incentivising things like the methane capture on ponds or the alternative energy. I think what's clear at the moment is that the agricultural sector is the absolute powerhouse of New Zealand's economy, and we need to continue to invest in the science and the research to support that and continue to build the productivity of our farming sector. So hopefully that comes through in the budget.
3: Kate Ackland said there have been some positive developments around agricultural emissions not being priced, lowered methane reduction targets, and limits to carbon forestry being entered into the emissions trading scheme.
18: Okay, thank you, Janina. That was nicely explained. Let's talk then about how farmers view important issues like reducing climate change emissions. There is a new survey on this, right?
3: Yes, very topical in the context of what we were just talking about. Now, the Bioeconomy Science Institute's biennial survey of rural decision makers is completed by thousands of farmers, foresters, growers and lifestyle block owners across the country. The most recent survey found livestock farmers emphasised improving productivity, animal welfare and soil health over issues like reducing agricultural greenhouse gas emissions and improving native biodiversity. Lead researcher Pike Stallman-Brown says it was surprising to see a drop in the number of farmers who believed in climate change, 69% in 2025, compared to 87% in 2021.
6: When we asked by industry, of course, there's some variation across different industries. So, for example, belief in climate change is lower in the arable and dairy industries than it is among foresters. But then we asked the follow-on question that conditional on believing in climate change, what are the causes? And about 83% said that there's a human cause to it, but the rest were either unsure or they didn't believe that there was a human cause to it. And so that was a bit surprising to us.
3: BSI researcher Susie Greenhalgh says the survey provided valuable insights into what would encourage farmers to do more to address emissions and adopt new technologies.
7: What was influencing people to take up these new technologies and practices? You know, quite often we hear that our farmers just need to be paid and they need to have government incentives and subsidies. And when we actually asked that question, sort of what's influencing people to adopt those technologies, it was things like no impacts on animal welfare and productivity benefits and the upfront costs that were more important to farmers than actually getting paid or an incentive payment.
3: The survey found about 43% of farmers had already adopted new pasture and crop varieties, about 30% had adopted precision farming tools, and almost 20% had introduced animal wearable technologies to their operations.
18: Right, we want more on animal wearable technologies in future days, please, Janina.
3: Definitely.
18: Thank you so much. Janina Schwanicke with Rural News this time every morning. It's 22 minutes to 7. Okay, yesterday I'm sure we were talking about a deal being imminent. That doesn't seem to be the case today. Iran's foreign ministry has condemned fresh strikes by the US as what it calls a gross violation of the ceasefire. US Central Command says it fired self-defense strikes at various targets, including boats attempting to lay mines and Iranian missile launch sites. An Iranian delegation has been in Doha speaking with Qatari negotiators as efforts to reach an agreement with the US intensify. This seemed to be going well, let's see how it's going now. For more on this, we're really delighted to welcome back to the program the BBC security correspondent Frank Gardner. Mordena, Frank, what is happening here?
5: Oh, good morning, kia ora, John. It's pretty confusing, isn't it? It's kind of backwards and forwards. Look,
18: yes.
5: Both sides want a deal, Iran and the US. So let's sort of start with what we know, that neither side wants to go back to a full-scale war. The US is running out of ammunition, out of targets, and the global community is running out of patience. And if 24,000 combined airstrikes by the US and Israeli air forces have not forced the Islamic Republic to collapse, it's very unlikely that any more are going to do that either. So where we are now is they are trying to find common ground. There is some common ground, but the mood music is very bad because it's really a ceasefire in name only. The ceasefire that came into force on April the 8th really applies to an end to the full-scale airstrikes that Israel and the United States were conducting all over the whole of Iran, mostly the north, the west, and the south. But those have not continued. Now, it depends who you want to believe as to whose fault it is that this ceasefire is continually being broken. If you want to go with the Iranian line, then you could say, look, it's incredibly provocative and not conducive to peace talks for them to be carrying out airstrikes on Bandar Abbas and on destroying boats and essentially lashing out wherever they see the Iranian Revolutionary Guards threatening them, at a time that Iran had a negotiating team in Qatar or had just been there. But if you take the other view, you could say, well, what on earth is Iran can't be serious about peace if CENTCOM is to be believed and they were laying mines across the Strait of Hormuz. That is hardly something conducive to opening up the strait, which is what this deal is supposed to include.
18: You talk about the mood music, Frank. Lovely phrase. Both sides are now citing self-defense, right? So the mood music is bad and they're not dancing to it. Are the negotiations separate to this activity?
5: So there is a huge a kind of groundswell of regional support for these talks. Pakistan has been the main mediator, but as we mentioned, they just had talks in Qatar. Now, when I was in Qatar in May, I attended a press conference by the Prime Minister there, who doubles as the Foreign Minister. This is Sheikh Mohammed bin Abdul Rahman Al Thani, a member of the ruling family in Qatar. And I've never seen him so angry. He was really cross with Iran because Iran had just the day before hit the Ras Laffan gas facility, which is the largest liquefied natural gas processing facility in the world. And it's knocked out 70% of its capacity, which, you know, you can imagine what effect that has on a country like Qatar, which really has only one big industry. It's petrochemicals, or primarily gas, or that's its biggest, certainly. So for them to be hosting these talks showed that the Gulf states are serious about trying to resolve this, and Iran sent its central bank governor, because one of the stumbling blocks in all of this is Iran wants roughly 20 billion probably about 25 billion New Zealand dollars worth of assets, of frozen assets, released. So they're held in Omani and Qatari banks, currently frozen under sanctions. They want those released straight away. And the US is not against releasing them, but it wants that as a reward for when Iran hands over, for example, the roughly 441 kilos of highly enriched uranium that's been enriched to 60%, a very dangerous level because it's a short hop from there to bomb-making material.
18: Okay, so that's the pas de deux or not. Back home, of course, the balancing act for President Trump is that what Iran may agree to, Republicans don't much like.
5: Yeah, it's already been criticised as a very bad deal. I mean, look, I think Donald Trump will probably be the last person to admit that he's stumbled into a war of choice that actually he cannot win, because it's very hard to see how 2 months after, actually more than 2 months, 3 months now, yeah. 3 months after this thing started on February the 28th, we're in a very bad position, because it's all very well saying the US has sunk Iran's navy. They've still got capacity to hold up shipping in the Gulf, so therefore in the Strait of Hormuz. Ergo, they effectively have a veto over what ships pass through. They may not be able to hit all of them, but they can, as long as that threat is there, tanker captains are not going to sail through if it's not safe. They won't get the insurance. They're not going to take the risk for their hull, their crew, and the ship, and the cargo. So Donald Trump really wants a deal that is better in his party's eyes, his country's eyes, than the one that President Obama concluded in 2015. Well, it wasn't just President Obama, it was the permanent five members of the Security Council plus Germany. And that took 18 months of really hard negotiating with experts on both sides. And the US appears to have oversimplified this and thinking that they can simply force the Islamic Republic to kind of collapse inwardly. And I mean, I can understand why they might have thought that, because Iran had just been racked by popular protests in January. The currency was in free fall, and they assassinated the supreme leader on day one of the war. And yet, the Islamic Republic, the Islamic Revolutionary Guards Corps, they wargamed this, they planned for this, and they are remarkably resilient. Unpopular with vast swathes of the population, but yet they are resilient. And so we now face a new reality in the Gulf, which is that they are more radical than ever and less willing to make any compromise. They're more demanding. They are basically saying, we control the Strait of Hormuz and there's not much you can do about it because geography is on our side.
18: Gosh, it's good to have you with us. Thank you, Frank. That's the BBC's security correspondent, Frank Gardner. It is 6:45.
11: And you're with Morning Report on RNZ National. Time for a little of your feedback now. This is on Air New Zealand cutting more flights. We spoke to Dunedin travel agent Vincent George. This text, and so hard to get my student home from Dunedin. The ferries are 600 return plus significant petrol. These prices were high way before the fuel price shock.
18: Another says Dunedin needs a rail service to Christchurch and Invercargill. They used to have one, didn't they? I absolutely remember catching the train from Christchurch to Dunedin. Then rail, Christchurch to Picton and Wellington to Auckland. Let's find other transport options, not just flying. I suspect many people will agree with that feedback, Ingrid.
11: Yes, indeed. Well, rail, of course, a big part of what is costing Auckland ratepayers at the moment. They're one step closer to the second biggest rates hike in the super city's history. Following an hours-long meeting yesterday, the majority of Auckland councillors voted, so 15-8, to move ahead with an average 7.9% residential rates rise. That's about $320 extra for the coming year. A last-minute amendment to reduce the rise to 5.9%, that one failed. Councillor Richard Hills was among those backing the Mayor's view that the bigger increase was needed, and he's with us now. Kia ora, good morning.
8: Kia ora, Ingrid.
11: Why does Auckland need an almost 8% rate rise?
8: Yeah, so we have already consulted on this twice through the 2024 long-term plan, the 7.9, because we knew that on day one of the City Rail Link, much like when you settle your house mortgage, you have to pay that first interest payment plus depreciation plus the running cost. So that $235 million, which equals almost the 7.9, is just down to that one large capital.

0: for Aucklanders.
1: What cuts are you making? Where are the $106 million in savings going to come from?
0: So we've got about 50 of them found so far, so there's a lot more work to do, which is why the amendment was adding more without pointing to anything. So a lot of it is contracts, holding staff levels back, so holding back recruiting. Some of it will be delaying or smoothing out the capital works we're doing to reduce, you know, when that money comes on. But it's a constant work program done through the Value for Money Committee led by the Deputy Mayor. There's always ways to make savings, but it's getting harder and harder. Last year, our savings target was $86 million. So we keep working to find more savings through the business.
1: Well, there were some who thought there could be more savings made, hence the 5.9% proposal. Why was that not a goer? What would have needed to be cut for that to work?
0: So normally an amendment on the budget day you have to balance it. So what the amendment was basically requesting the CEO go away and find another $60 million. One of the big numbers out of that $60 million was deferring depreciation another year, so fully funding depreciation, which our chief of finance said we're already on negative watch because the government's on negative watch, but if we change our financial instruments, it's not that interesting, but we could end up basically getting ratings downgrade, which means our interest rates and borrowing costs go up significantly, and that means we'd be taking money from services and things that people love into higher interest, and basically that was against advice.
1: You sort of joked there about how interesting it was, and for the people, you know, $320 is a lot for households already struggling, right? When they hear depreciation downgrades and things, their eyes probably glaze over and they think, you know what, $320, I'm getting hit hard here. What do you say to them?
0: Yeah, absolutely. We know it's a significantly difficult time for people, but we do not have a choice with this. With the City Rail Link coming on board, we cannot not pay the interest and the costs on that. And then the rest, we're going to try really hard to save what could be another $200 million while trying not to cut back on services. And every time we do cut back on services to reach those cost increases, people get quite upset. The other proposals put forward were cutting back major events. So the line was deferring filling the shortfall, which I don't think they really recognised was actually meaning we would have to cancel the ASB Classic Symphony, a whole lot of events, which, yes, I know a lot of people can't afford to go to some of those events. Some of the culture events are free to access, but also all the jobs, the visitor nights, all those things which are trying to help the economy right now, they would have been affected too. So about $40 million worth of GDP just from those events. And then all the regional grants that go to many groups, about 500 environment and conservation groups, all the community organisations across the city, all of that would have been cut, as well as investment into sports fields, sports facilities. And so, yes, that might have helped the rates rise a little bit, but then we would have had all of that, all of those groups and all of those communities affected even harder by pulling back on all those things. Yeah. So it's always a juggle.
1: It's a tough old balancing act. Thanks very much for coming on the program this morning. Auckland Councillor Richard Hills there, 9 to 7.
2: The latest from the business world, we're joined now by our business editor, Corin Dan. Corin, big couple of days.
3: Good morning, John.
2: Good morning. Yes, budget tomorrow, Reserve Bank.
3: It's the
2: today.
3: As I said to Nathan this morning, it's the first leg of the double.
2: Yes, it is.
3: In racing terminology. Yes. We've got the Reserve Bank out of the gate this afternoon, 2 o'clock for that announcement. Now, it's expected to hold the rate, the cash rate, the official cash rate, that's the benchmark borrowing rate, steady at 2.25% in its monetary policy statement, which again is the bigger announcement. It has all the forecasts and all the data involved there. Now, Kiwi Bank chief economist Jared Kerr, he's pretty much been a lone voice against a rate rises this year, regardless of that potential inflation spike caused by the Middle East conflict. Most commentators are expecting 2 or 3 hikes before the end of the year to control that fallout from fuel prices being higher. But Jared Kerr says there should be no rush to raise rates, which could destroy the growth that was picking up.
4: We don't think the Reserve Bank needs to do anything ahead of the election. basically. We think that they can sit on the sidelines.

0: and watch. We don't see the urgent need to hike rates here. Our view is that they can wait and that we do have time.
1: Yeah, that's Jared Kerr, and that's not a consensus view. There are plenty of other economists who think that there could, in fact, be multiple hikes before the end of the year.
2: Yeah, I'm enjoying how curmudgeonly Jared Kerr's become. He's constantly throwing the cat into the pigeons at the moment, isn't he? It's excellent.
1: Yeah, it's interesting that there is that divergence, and it does mean that it makes today's decision a little bit prickly and interesting because there could be a change. It's a live decision, as we would say. So,
2: The Reserve Bank Governor joining us on Morning Report tomorrow morning. This is really interesting. New Zealand's biggest listed company, that's an interesting fact to me, Fisher & Paykel Healthcare, reported their results yesterday, and its share price did what, Corin?
1: It surged. They sort of chug along under the radar, don't they?
2: They really do.
1: People sort of remember Fisher & Paykel from their appliance side of things, I think perhaps a little bit more from back in the day, but this healthcare company is a very impressive outfit. It's been described yesterday as a bit of a relief rally because markets reacted positively to the news that the company expects to withstand the impact of the Middle East conflict. Now, the respiratory equipment maker had full-year profit, it jumped 24% to $468.5 million and forecast some strong revenue and profit growth for 2027. Its share price rose 9% on that. That added a couple of billion dollars to its market value. Takes it to $21.5 billion. Fisher & Paykel Chief Executive Lewis Graydon believes the company can still keep growing its margins despite that Middle East crisis and US tariffs.
3: We do have a robust program of continuous improvements, over 8,000 in the last year actually, that all contribute to gross margin improvements. So expect that to continue. It's really hard to put an accurate forecast on that over a 12-month time period, you know, the impact of 8,000 improvements. But on the whole, we expect to be able to offset both tariffs and Middle East impacts.
1: So, yeah, so that is a positive market story. That's Lewis Graydon there from Fisher & Paykel Healthcare.
2: So Fisher & Paykel Healthcare number one and Infratil number two, which was also really interesting to me. So how was their results?
1: It wasn't received as well, the infrastructure investor Infratil. It's New Zealand businesses, the New Zealand arm, if you like, underperforming in the context of its overall full year result, which was hit by slow economic growth, increased competition, a drop in immigration numbers, and that high price of fuel. Now, Infratil's share price fell by 5% after the result. That wiped about $800 million from its market capitalisation. Yeah, Infratil's net profit of, still pretty healthy, $574.3 million and revenue growth of 4% in the year ended March had been driven mostly, though, by its Australasian data centre business, that's CDC, and United States renewable energy business Long Road Energy. Now, Chief Financial Officer Andrew Carroll says Infratil's telecommunications business, that's 1NZ, had a pretty credible performance with increased free cash flow, while annual returns to Infratil more than doubled to $180 million. Still, there was a bit of a mix of factors that took a toll on the New Zealand investments, which include the likes of Wellington Airport.
4: Slow economic growth, limited immigration, and strong competition. So in the case of One New Zealand, it's the competitive environment in telecommunications. When it comes to the airport, it's the impact some airlines have had in terms of capacity and airplanes being out of action for extended periods of time.
1: Now, Andrew Carroll says Infratil will continue to invest for growth with a focus on data centres and renewable energy.
2: Corin, we're moving to housing now, and I know a number of our listeners will be leaning in towards the radio as you tell them what's going to happen with borrowing costs. The news isn't good, is it?
1: Not really. Property data firm Cotality, they've been crunching the numbers as they do, and they're warning that increasing numbers of New Zealand mortgage holders will face higher costs over the next 6 to 12 months. Chief Property Economist Kelvin Davidson says the market is at a turning point.
5: Just at the moment, it seems to be a turning point, not only for the cash rate itself, but the mortgage rates and also those decisions that people have to face up to. Because if you're rolling off a relatively short-term fixed rate from, say, 6 months ago, and now faced with a choice of perhaps a one-year rate or a two-year rate that's risen and also higher than what that six-month rate was 6 months ago.
1: It's Kelvin Davidson. Let's just whip through the markets. Wall Street, a little bit mixed picture. The Dow Jones is off 0.3%, but the S&P 500 was up about 0.5%. So was the NASDAQ as well, doing a little bit better. Oil, well, that has traded up 3% this morning. That is on renewed talk of strikes and that deal just sort of languishing a little bit. Brent crude at $99 a barrel. West Texas Intermediate is at 93, so still under 100. The NZX had a pretty good day yesterday, thanks largely to that Fisher and Paykel Healthcare result. Kiwi dollar 58.30 against the US. I'll be back at 7.30 with more details on the market.

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1: Tēnā koutou katoa, kei te whakarongo mai nā ki te reo erirangi o Aotearoa. Kia ora, good morning everyone. 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
2: Ko John Campbell, aho. It's Wednesday, rāpā, May the 27th. Top stories this morning. The Privacy Commissioner has issued a damning report into the hacking of the Manage My Health app.
1: We're going to speak to Moana Pacifica captain Miracle Fa'ailangi as the team is placed into liquidation.
2: And more on this rates rise in Auckland, 7.9%. The weather ain't bad. A foggy start in a few areas. Otherwise, partly cloudy, some isolated showers. Thank you for being with us.
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4: RNZ News at 7. Kia ora, good morning. I'm Nicola Wright. An independent review has found cyber security across the health sector is substandard. Medical records for nearly 100,000 New Zealand patients were taken in a ransomware attack targeting the Manage My Health portal last December. Health NZ commissioned an independent review, which has found its information security to be vulnerable because of an over-reliance on third-party service providers. The agency's chief financial officer, Bevan McKenzie, says more should have been done to protect patient information.
5: Health New Zealand should have done a more thorough privacy impact assessment, especially as related to the data used by Manage My Health. We should have had less reliance on assurances provided by Manage My Health and done that independently.
4: The Privacy Commissioner has separately found Health NZ and Manage My Health lacked adequate data safeguards. An Auckland councillor says a nearly 8% rates rise is the responsible thing to do after a last-minute amendment to reduce the rates hike failed last night. Councillors voted 15-8 to move ahead with an average 7.9% residential rates rise for the coming year. Councillor Richard Hills told Morning Report the interest and operating costs of the City Rail Link made up the bulk of the rise. He says the council also found $100 million in savings, which helped reduce the increase from 11%. Soaring youth unemployment is hitting even harder in the country's poorest regions, with figures jumping dramatically in the past year. At nearly 15%, youth unemployment is roughly three times that of the wider working-age population. But fresh analysis of statistics by consultancy.love's data found that in the March quarter, many regions saw the number of 15 to 24-year-olds not in employment, education or training, known as NEETs, jump by more than a third from the period last year. The company's director, Justin Lester, says the figures are absolutely shocking.
6: It's up 42% in Aporiki. It's up 30% in Kawerau. I was staggered that it's just happened so quickly, and it's happening up and down the country, almost without exception.
4: Justin Lester says New Zealand risks losing an entire generation of talent. An AI specialist says the plethora of copyright lawsuits worldwide poses a risk to the government's plans for much greater use of artificial intelligence. Authors, musicians and publishers are taking some of the biggest AI companies to court over how they use copyrighted material to train their models for free. Brandon Hutchison from the technology firm HSO says although a lawsuit could shut down an AI company, it's more likely that it will become common to charge for data through licensing.
7: It will come down to increase in licensing costs, and that's where we'll get stung on. There'll be an agreement at the end that X amount of people have to be compensated in some form of compensation framework. We'll be the ones that end up having to deal with the increase in licensing.
4: Brandon Hutchison is part of a delegation of New Zealand digital leaders to Microsoft's United States headquarters, discussing AI and related trends. Top doctors in Britain say social media ranks alongside smoking as a threat to the health and well-being of young people. The Academy of Medical Royal Colleges made the statement in its submission to a government consultation on measures being considered for social media use by under-16s. The former UK Health Secretary, Wes Streeting, has called for a partial ban.
8: What we've seen from big tech is behaviour akin to big tobacco, which is to say that we know from whistleblowers that in the tech industry, they know that the product they're designing is addictive, they know that it is harmful, and the business model is orientated towards getting kids while they're young, and then we see the consequences beginning to emerge.
4: Wes Streeting says at the moment social media is an unchecked harm. Neither of the two main political parties is committing further funding for the rebuild of the earthquake-damaged Christchurch Cathedral. Christchurch City Council has agreed to put an extra $15 million in, as long as central government and the Anglican Church do the same. The rebuild is on hold because of a $45 million funding shortfall. National and Labour say if they lead the next government, they will not contribute more money to the cathedral. Both say the country has more pressing needs. New Zealand First has pledged an extra $15 million if it is part of the next government. That's the news. With sport, here's Joe Porter.
9: Atumariye. The Crusaders' title defence has taken a hit with All Blacks star Will Jordan ruled out for the rest of the Super Rugby season. The fullback is set to be sidelined for 4 to 6 weeks with a calf injury and is in doubt for the first All Blacks test of the year against France in July. The Crusaders could seal a home qualifying final if they overcome the Hurricanes on Friday night in Christchurch, and assistant coach Brad Moore is confident they can beat the top seeds.
10: The buzz is excellent, the energy is great. You can feel that coming up over the last few weeks, and certainly it's a very excited group. It's loving playing for each other.
9: French 17-year-old Moisy Kouame beat former US Open champion Marin Cilic in 3 sets at the French Tennis Open to become the youngest man to win a major main draw match in 17 years. Reigning champion Coco Gauff and world number one Aryna Sabalenka won their first round matches, as did New Zealand doubles players Michael Venus and Aaron Routliffe with their respective partners. And Danish cyclist Jonas Vingegaard won stage 16 of the Giro d'Italia to extend his overall lead. Koina na purongo hakina kina, that's your sports news. Nicola is back next with the weather.
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4: Forecast from Met Service to midnight for Northland, Auckland and Coromandel Peninsula. Mainly fine, isolated showers. Waikato and Bay of Plenty to Taupo, including Taumaru Nui, cloudy areas. Isolated showers tonight for Waikato and Waitomo. Gisborne to Wairarapa, cloud with isolated showers north of Napier, clearing to fine this morning. Taranaki and Taihape to Wellington, also for Nelson, mainly fine. Some evening cloud, isolated showers for Western Taranaki tonight. Marlborough and Canterbury, some cloud around. There could be drizzle in Marlborough, but it clears, becoming fine this morning. Bola to Westland, mostly cloudy. Showers south of Hokitika spreading north this morning, clearing from Westland this afternoon. Fiordland, Otago and Southland, cloudy areas, clearing for most this morning, but it lingers in some valleys. Isolated showers at the south coast tonight. Chatham Islands, mostly cloudy and one or two light showers. In the main centres, Tāmaki, Makaurau, Auckland gets cloudier this morning. Isolated showers then, as light southeasterlies turn northeast, high of 18. Tauranga, mainly fine evening cloud. Southeasterlies dying out by midday, 17. Kirikiriroa, Hamilton fog clears this morning. Cloud from afternoon with the odd evening shower. Light winds in 16. Te Whanganui Atara, Wellington, longer fine spells this afternoon. Northerlies from late morning, 14. Ōtautahi, Christchurch, morning low cloud or fog clears this morning. Returns this evening, northeasterlies till mid-afternoon, 14. And Ōtepōti, Dunedin, mostly sunny with high cloud. Westerlies from late morning and a high of 12. It's 8 minutes past seven.
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1: Good morning, everyone. Great to have you with us. The Privacy Commissioner has issued a damning report into the hacking of the Manage My Health app. Private information of almost 100,000 New Zealanders was stolen in the breach back in December last year. The Commissioner highlighted significant failures by Health New Zealand and Manage My Health, issuing both with compliance notices and recommending law changes to strengthen accountability. A separate independent report commissioned by the Ministry of Health echoed those concerns.
14: emissions. Joining us now is Health New Zealand Chief Financial Officer Bevan McKenzie. Kia ora, good morning.
15: Good morning.
14: The Commissioner says that Health New Zealand failed to have, a quote, reasonable security safeguards to protect patient information. Do you accept that?
15: Yes, we do. In this case, we should have done more to protect the health information of Northlanders. That was not up to scratch in this particular case, and we apologise to those people who were impacted in this breach.
14: Mm. Why were they not up to scratch?
15: Oh, there are a couple of things we should have done. It's called a privacy impact assessment. We did one. It wasn't sufficiently rigorous in understanding how the information was going to flow into Manage My Health and how it was going to be used. And we should have had more independent assurance on the security process that were in place at Manage My Health. Those were really the two key things we should have done better.
14: Mm. And why didn't you do those things?
15: Oh, at the time, we didn't have, I would say, the process and the way of working that we should have done to make sure that they were really rigorous. There was a good intent behind that. We've significantly improved the way we enter into these arrangements now, and I'd like to assure New Zealanders that we've improved the way these things happen so that we can avoid this in the future.
14: Yeah, at the time, I mean, the report says essentially you didn't do the due diligence to make sure that Manage My Health could be trusted with people's data. The team that was dealing with Manage My Health didn't actually have anyone on it who knew anything about security. So you really just took Manage My Health's word for it and didn't really know what you were signing up for. Is that fair?
15: I don't think that's quite fair. We did have security work that we did. In retrospect, it wasn't sufficiently rigorous. We did do privacy work, but again, there were gaps in that work. We've improved that since. We now have a dedicated national privacy team that looks at all of these things, and we've got really clear standards now that anyone who wants to access health information from Health New Zealand needs to meet, and we're working right now with all of the portal providers and with primary care general practice to make sure that those standards are upheld.
14: Mm, because you've got, 5,000 of these providers?
15: Oh, I think that number's referring to the number of applications that we have within Health New Zealand. There are a handful of portal providers in New Zealand. They do a really important job in enabling Kiwis to access their health information. But clearly what this incident and these reports have highlighted is that there is more assurance required to make sure those standards are absolutely being met.
14: Are those standards being met as at today, or are they work-ons?
15: Well, that's part of what this report has said, is that there needs to be two things, more rigorous assessment, and that is going on right now. And the Privacy Commissioner has also highlighted there needs to be better assurance over that. We shouldn't rely simply on self-assurance, that there needs to be independent auditing and where things are not up to scratch, the ability to enforce compliance against those standards.
14: So again, as at today, are those things all fixed, or are you acknowledging that there are weaknesses and vulnerabilities that still exist?
15: Yeah, we're acknowledging that the work going on right now to understand if those things are all in place is really important. We have that work with the portal providers, which will be done by July, August this year. We have confidence that generally the standards are good, but again, we can't rely on self-assurance. We've got to have independent assurance.
14: So you don't have that. Yeah, so say they're generally good.
15: Yes, that's our view, that they are, and we've worked with primary care, with the general practices, and the portal providers themselves. Mm.
14: The Commissioner is not, he doesn't seem swayed by that. He's issued compliance notices, which he notes that is the strongest tool he has available. So he's not taking the assurances from Health New Zealand or Manage My Health that the necessary changes have been made. You've got to go and improve it as part of this compliance notice.
15: Yes, that's right, and we think that's absolutely appropriate.
14: And what do you think they will find?
15: Well,
14: there's still work to do.
15: Yeah, this report has highlighted in this case there is clearly still areas which need to improve. A really good example is multi-factor authentication. We use that in our everyday lives with our banking apps, etc. That was one area prior to the breach that wasn't in place at Manage My Health. It has since been put in place, that's a good example of the things we need to make sure are absolutely there.
14: But is it, no, because this is the thing, right? So this is the kind of case that makes New Zealanders very nervous when government agencies are engaging third parties to manage data, digital systems, more AI, really personal, sensitive information here. The agencies are not doing a good job at assessing those third parties who are managing that data. So, and it doesn't seem to me like this morning you're saying you can guarantee that data is safe.
15: We have good confidence in what's in place at the moment. But again, we agree with the Privacy Commissioner that you need independent assurance across that. And that's why we welcome the findings of these reports.
14: Again, good confidence. There's wriggle room on that. Is it safe or not?
15: We think that New Zealanders should have a good confidence that this is being well managed. But again, this particular example has highlighted that there can be gaps in the system. The work that's underway now will make sure that those gaps are closed and that Kiwis can have total confidence that their information is being protected.
14: Appreciate your time this morning. Health New Zealand Chief Financial Officer Bevan McKenzie at 14 minutes past 7.
2: You are with Morning Report. With Super Rugby franchise Moana Pacifica placed in liquidation yesterday, it seems certain that this weekend's season-ending game against the Brumbies in Canberra would be the team's final curtain. But yesterday, questioned by reporters in Parliament, Foreign Affairs Minister Winston Peters suggested all might not be lost.
16: You have to wait for the good news later on.
17: Oh, what are you?
18: Is the government intervening?
16: Oh, no.
17: Would you like to see Moana Pacifica carry on existing?
16: This is a case of, what's the Maori word, manana?
19: Yeah, it's in the book Ecclesiastes. Yes. There's an appointed time and all will be revealed.
16: Yes.
17: So what's that?
16: Well, there comes a time in the affairs of rugby players where staying at the flood leads on to fortune. That's a variation of Shakespeare.
2: Morning Report understands that might have been somewhat poetic to continue the Shakespeare theme, perhaps based on wishful thinking, but we do also understand frantic efforts are being made to save the franchise. There appears to be two front runners. We believe a private consortium and the possibility of government or aid budget money out of New Zealand, Australia and Samoa. We will keep you informed. The team's debts include a $2.7 million Crown loan. Liquidator Stephen White says it's still early days.
5: We haven't yet had any approaches, but we are aware that NZ Rugby has had various conversations with parties. We know there are consortia out there that have looked at the franchise over the course of the recent past. So we'll be reaching out to those people soon to see if there's anything we can assist with.
2: In the meantime, the players keep training and they have what may or may not be their last ever game this weekend. Their captain is Miracle Failangi, exactly the kind of Samoa to Super Rugby fairy tale that Moana Pacifica exists for. I went to see him at training yesterday afternoon. Miracle Failangi, it's so good to see you. Thank you for having me. I was watching you train before and I thought, wow, there's some dignity and mana and professionalism in these men because it's been a hell of a week and you were training with incredible purpose, I thought.
20: Oh, thank you so much for having me, John. It's good to see you. And what a beautiful day today. You know, as you said before, with our training today, it's our last game. We're not just counting days, but we're just making the days count, just turning up every week, despite everything that's happening in the background. But, the boys always turn up, 100% effort and with the energy as well, so just having fun.
2: Miracle, I think some of our listeners will know this story, but many won't. So you were playing club rugby in Samoa by Lily, completely amateur, right? And then you're signed into Moana Pacifica. And it's the kind of fairy tale story, exactly what this team, this franchise is meant to represent, right? Which is about a sense of possibility that actually kids playing rugby in Samoa can do this.
20: Yeah, 100%. It's the dream from me growing up in Ireland, playing playing club footy, and just didn't take it seriously back then, just playing footy and just enjoying your time playing rugby.
2: What was your field like? What sort of field were you playing on?
20: So I don't know, people might not know, but our field is narrow as, and then there's a cricket pitch in the middle of it. So a possibility of injuries getting from there, but yeah, that's how it looks like.
2: And then you become a professional rugby player. Then you become captain of this team. So that's exactly what Moana Pacifica was meant to do, isn't it? Give kids like you this opportunity.
20: Yeah, I agree. You know, I was just living a dream of someone else, all the kids back home, you know, and just having this team, you know, it's quite special to me, and just to get the opportunity to come here and express myself, and also to learn the cultures of other people, you know. When I was young, you know, I hardly connect with people, you know, I'm too shy and other stuff, but coming here, you know, you meet a lot of people, and those people will help you along the way, and that's something special about this group, you know, the connections of other boys coming in. You know, we have a guy from Japan, we have a guy from Tom Savage from Great Britain, and the other boys from other countries, you know. So it is quite special, this team, and just bringing all of those guys together and just build this group, it's pretty massive.
2: One of the dreams was that you would play more in Tonga and Samoa. You've never played in Tonga and you've played in Samoa once at Apia. Who scored the first try for Moana Pacifica in that game, Miracle? Tell me.
20: Well, it was quite a special moment.
2: It was you.
20: Yeah, it was. It was me, and it was quite a special feeling for me, you know, going back to the islands, as I said, and having mum back there, having watched me playing footy, like in real life, but you know, taking the game back inside, you know, Ash playing as a super rugby player back home is quite massive.
2: The whole village was there, I suspect, were they?
20: Yeah, and my church group as well. You know, they all came together in celebration of your first game of Moana in Samoa as well. Also, a special day for me, that day that I played in Sa, you know, the passing of my my old man as well. So that exact date marks the passing of my old man, so it was quite special.
2: You're going to Canberra to play the Brumbies. The Brumbies are tough at home, right? So that's a difficult last game in any circumstances. Do you hope and pray it will only be the last game of the season and not the last game full stop? Do you dream of a future for Moana Pacifica beyond this year?
20: Yeah, 100%. You know, we want this team to continue. And, you know, I'll prep this week and it's just 100% effort. You know, we just go to win. We just train to win. That's one of our standards, eh? And, you know, as you said before, Brumbies is not a easy team, you know, at home as well. So, yeah, that's the big task ahead of us. So we're just focusing on that, you know. There's people, like, behind the scenes, you know, that's helping us with everything that's happened. But that puts us in a position to focus on the game as well. And, just 100% effort this week, just execution of our plan. Just stick to the plan, just nothing else. Just focusing on ourselves, you know. They are the hard team, but, you know, we have something to play for. We have something to play for our fans. That last week, you know, the fans turned up. It was quite special. So everything we do is for them.
2: Miracle Failangi, the captain of Moana Pacifica. We will update you, of course, on whether or not they can be saved. 22 minutes past 7.
14: And you're with Morning Report on RNZ National. Now, Auckland's rates bills are set to rise by an average of 7.9%. Councillors voted yesterday to accept the annual budget proposed by Mayor Wayne Brown, which sets an ambitious target of cutting operating costs by $106 million. The vote wasn't without heated debate on whether even more savings could be found, though. Erin Johnson reports.
0: Aucklanders heading home on Tuesday evening had mixed reactions to the 7.9% rates rise.
21: It is tough, but I suppose we do have to pay for stuff in the city or we don't get those services.
22: Well, that's quite a hike, isn't it? You know, the current economic climate, it's not really great that that's going up as well, is it?
23: As long as it's helping the city in general, then I'm fine with it. Any increase, we'd just like to make sure that kind of the money's looked after correctly is all we kind of care about.
24: Terrible, because every year it has been increased. My rate is like 4,000 or 5,000 a year, increasing from 2,000 to 4,000 now. And every month I need to pay around 400, more than 400. And I might need to consider downgrading the house to a smaller one.
0: Before councillors voted to accept the proposed budget, North Shore councillor John Gillen put up an alternative, seeking a 5.9% increase. That was supported by councillor for Howick, Beau Burns, who pointed out the slated rise is an average.
6: In many parts of Auckland, particularly areas that have experienced significant property value shifts, residents are facing effective increases closer to 12 to 15%, which amazingly, just under 1,000 Aucklanders are facing 50% or more due to the valuation redistribution.
0: Their amendment sought an extra $60 million in cuts from the council. Deputy Mayor Desley Simpson put the targeted spending cuts already planned into perspective.
7: The Mayor's budget already absorbs well in excess of $200 million of financial pressure, probably about $213 million. Now that's close to the entire rates revenue of Hamilton City Council, which is the fifth biggest council in New Zealand.
0: She said adding another $60 million of savings to that was more than a mammoth hill to climb.
7: The risk and consequences of not achieving that target, for me, is simply too great.
0: Councillor for Waitakere, Shane Henderson, was irked by the suggestion regional events be slashed.
8: We have a suggestion to cut regional events such as Diwali. The Santa Parade isn't safe, according to this resolution. How many Aucklanders want us to cut something like that?
0: This year's budget includes $235 million to fund and run the long-awaited city rail link. Mayor Wayne Brown wasn't accepting that some costs be pushed out for a year.
9: It's easy to get, say, woe is me. We've got this railway. If you don't pay for it this year, it's just going to be more next year.
0: Auckland councillors will give the budget and the rates rise the final sign-off later in June.
14: Aaron Johnson with that report. You've got a bit of feedback coming in on this already. This person says, well, Tasman rates, they are going up 9.9% and we're already paying more than Auckland, $4,800 plus 9.9% this year on an average house.
2: This has come in from Wellington. $320 rates increase would be a dream for us in Wellington. My rates were $3,800 when I bought my house in 2013. So what's that, 13 years ago in Northland, Wellington, central city suburb. They're now just over 10K.
14: Suzanne says, in the south, we're getting a bit sick of Auckland's angst over a 9% rates rise when we in Clutha, the Clutha district, are facing double that. So appreciate all your feedback coming in on that issue. I'm going to talk more about councillors really here. A Tasman district councillor has raised a few eyebrows for attending most meetings over Zoom or Teams, despite living just a couple of minutes away from the council buildings. Now, according to figures obtained by the Nelson Mail, in the last triennium, Mark Green Greening attended 3 meetings in person, 73 meetings online.
10: Councillor Greening, you have your hand up. Can you hear me? Mark?
25: Just off on mute. He's on mute.
10: Okay, so...
26: And voices on. Fantastic. Am I working here?
10: You are working. Can you hear us?
26: Fantastic.
14: Yeah, we asked Mr. Greening to come on the program. He declined, saying he is busy and also struggles to see why this is a big deal, adding that remote access provides good flexibility. Tasman District Mayor Tim King joins us now. Kia ora, good morning. Is it a big deal?
27: Oh, look, I wouldn't call it amongst all the things that local government's grappling with at the moment, and you've just been talking about rates increases and the cost that fall on ratepayers. Yeah, is it a big deal? Probably not the biggest deal we have to deal with. Frustrating, yes.
14: In what way is it frustrating?
27: Look, I think it's as Councillor Greening pointed out, it's a tool that's there. It started kind of post-COVID or around the COVID time. Before that, Teams, Zoom, all these options were extremely limited, very much in the infancy. Obvious reasons, COVID, you know, it grew very quickly. It's largely there to enable, in our region, people who have to travel up to an hour and a half to attend meetings to have the option. And used as an exception, it's absolutely a great tool. There is no question that being able to access meetings remotely, particularly at the moment with fuel costs, for many people, is a great option. The point where it becomes the preferred option, I just don't support that. I think if you're elected to council, you need to make every effort to attend, and this is there to provide for an exception and that's what it should be used as, not the rule.
14: Mm, I know Mr. Greening says, well, he sort of considers himself almost quality control for ratepayers who actually watch some of these meetings online, because he's seeing it from the voice of, from the side of those people, so maybe he can see things that you in the meeting room don't. Do you buy that?
27: No. At the end of the day, you know, there is a number of people who will attend from time to time online, and we do get feedback. So if there are issues around, you know, call quality or the way things are working, that can be provided by either members of the public or other people who are attending online, including staff. So again, I'm certainly not suggesting it's not a great tool. I use it myself from time to time. Many other councillors do. But like I say, particularly for council meetings and particularly where you're trying to debate significant issues, I just think it's far better to be in the room. I think it's more respectful of the other people around the table who have made the effort to come in and be there in person. And I genuinely believe you have a better chance of convincing other councillors of whatever your perspective happens to be if you're sitting with them around the table rather than coming in remotely.
14: Appreciate your time this morning, Tasman District Mayor Tim King there. Do let us know your thoughts on that. Do you love a Zoom meeting? Love or loathe? I mean, yeah, don't get me started. 29 minutes past seven now.
2: Still to come on Morning Report, the Ombudsman is to investigate the Prime Minister's office over accusations from an environment group over withholding information.
14: It is Budget Eve. Deputy Political Editor Craig McCulloch will look at what we might expect in tomorrow's big announcement.
2: And three members of one Whangarei family are all competing in the BMX Racing World Champs.
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3: Health New Zealand is confident that work underway now will plug the gaps that led to a major cybersecurity breach on the Manage My Health app. The Privacy Commission has issued a report into the hacking of the app in December last year, highlighting significant failures by the company and Health NZ. Medical records for nearly 100,000 New Zealand patients were taken in the ransomware attack. Chief Financial Officer Bevan McKenzie told Morning Report he accepts the Commissioner's findings that security due diligence needed to be more rigorous, and that work continues. The Green Party co-leader says Christopher Luxon should join her in backing an inquiry into his office's record-keeping. Two big emitters being sued for climate damages have had to reveal in court that they briefed the Prime Minister's office about the case with written documents. The government has since legislated to stop that lawsuit, although Mr. Luxon says he has no recollection of the documents. Chloe Swarbrick says the Prime Minister should welcome an ombudsman inquiry into how his office handled them, because he will otherwise face allegations of corruption. The Education Review Office has found some homeschooling families at Gloria Vale lack ready access to drinking water and toilets in crowded hostels. It looked into the education of more than 100 children within the West Coast Christian community, where it found some families feel their children are not safe. In the US, a chemical tank rupture in Washington state has resulted in multiple critical injuries and at least one death, according to ABC News. A hazardous materials incident was reported at a packaging facility in Longview. Western Europe is enduring heatwave temperatures, with more records broken in Britain and France. London and Paris have had their hottest days ever in May, with temperatures reaching above 35 degrees. Weather forecasters say the figures are often between 10 to 15 degrees above the seasonal average. That's the news. Now, the towns and cities forecast with Met Service. Kaitaia and Whangarei, cloudy at times with a chance of an afternoon shower. Kaitaia 19, Whangarei a high of 18. Auckland gets cloudier, isolated showers from afternoon, 18. Hamilton remaining fog clearing to fine this morning, evening cloud with the odd shower, 16. Whakatāne, Tauranga, Rotorua and Taupō mainly fine with evening cloud. Whakatāne and Tauranga 17, Rotorua 15, 13 the high in Taupō. Gisborne a shower or two this morning and then fine, 15. Napier mainly fine, 16. Hastings mainly fine, 15. Taumarunui morning fog clearing to fine, evening cloud, 16. New Plymouth, Whanganui, Levin, Kapiti and Palmerston North mainly fine day, cloud this evening. New Plymouth and Palmerston North 16, 18 for Whanganui, Levin 15, Kapiti 14. Masterton morning fog, then sunny 14. Wellington clearer skies this afternoon 14. Blenheim becoming fine late morning 16 degrees. Nelson, fine and 14. Westport, a few showers, more persistent from afternoon, 15. Greymouth and Hokitika showers, clearing this afternoon but still cloudy, 14. Kaikoura, chance of a morning shower but then fine, 16. Christchurch, Ashburton, Te Maru and Oamaru, areas of morning cloud clearing. But the cloud returns this evening. 14 in Christchurch and Ashburton. Te Maru 12, Oamaru 11. Wānaka and Queenstown, both sunny by afternoon, 11. Alexandra becoming fine, 9. Dunedin, sunshine and some high cloud, 12. Invercargill, mostly cloudy and the odd shower tonight, 12 degrees as well. It's 26 minutes to 8.
14: Thank you very much, Nicola. That is time to get a market update with Corin. Hi there, Corin. What's going on?
4: Good morning. We've got a new name joining the trillion-dollar market cap club in the US, Micron. I can't say I knew a lot about them. They make semiconductors. They work closely with NVIDIA. Yes, it is an AI tech story, although it's more about hardware, I think, or the semiconductors part of it. Yeah, they've topped $1 trillion in market value. They'll join the likes of NVIDIA and Apple and a few others. But it just shows, once again, that this tech rally in the US is rolling on. When we look at the NASDAQ, which is the tech stocks, they are doing the best this morning. They've put on another percent, so they've had a very good few days, in fact. They're at 26,629, the NASDAQ. The S&P 500, 7,516, which is up about half a percent. The poor old industrial stocks, that's your Dow Jones index, the more traditional companies, they're struggling a little bit off about a third of 1% today, although they did have a good end to last week. If we look at the New Zealand dollar, we're trading fairly tight range, still around that 58.7 US cent mark, 81.8 Australian, 43.46 pence, 50.42 euro cents, 93.26 yen, 3.95 yuan, and we had gold, which was around that 4,500 dollar mark. And just on the oil prices, they have jumped a little bit, up 3% today. Brent crude up to around 96, and West Texas was hovering, or a bit, I should say, a little bit higher than that actually, 99 for the Brent, and for West Texas. Closer to that 96 mark. But I'll update that at 8:30.
14: Excellent. Thank you very much, Corin. We'll hear from you then. 25 to 8 now.
11: Highly attentive gold-owning listeners just had a glorious half second. It was just a magic little moment. Let's bring in Nathan and Aunt Eddie with the latest in sport. Nathan, I heard this interview on First Up, and I just thought this guy was just sort of charming in terms of his... The kind of grounded and fairly unromantic nature of his dreams and ambitions. So the background of this story is the Black Caps have only played 5 cricket tests in the last 18 months, which is ridiculous. But they have a brand new opponent tonight who's really excited about playing them, right?
12: They are, and we are going to be playing a test match against Ireland in Belfast, which you may go, but that's not in Ireland. But the thing I found out is they're like the Irish rugby team. Yeah. They play as Ireland like that. So I don't know if beforehand they'll do Ireland's call or something like that. But I had a bit of a look. They played their first test in 2018. They lost to Pakistan by 5 wickets. But my mate Aidan's told me about, look, they had a long cricketing history, including a very famous, this is the one they hang on to. They beat the West Indies in a 2-day game in 1969. They bowled the West Indies out for 25 and then on to win by 9 wickets. Which hang on to that forever.
11: You would, wouldn't you?
12: Windies.
11: Yeah.
12: Yeah, you would.
11: Have we told you about the time? Have we told you about the time?
12: Yeah, yes, you have. Told you about this, mate. Remember back then? Yeah, I do. Yeah, the old Davey O'Reilly or whoever would have been the bowler. But look, I spoke with a fellow by the name of Nathan Johns. He's an Irish sports writer. He's the host of the Irish Cricket Podcast. And Ireland's players are all domestically based. So I asked Nathan, what would success look like out of this for Irish cricket?
13: Well, I think all the success comes off the pitch. I mean, Irish cricket has been in a strange place. I mean, they had those series of really famous World Cup wins from 2007 onwards. I mean, look, you think they beat Pakistan in 2007, England in 2011, and then they beat the West Indies in 2015. They haven't reached a World Cup since then. So they've really kind of fallen off as a men's team from the general sporting public view. they don't get those World Cups, and Test cricket kind of came at the wrong time because it came at a time as it got very, very expensive the world over, and then the pandemic hit, so then finances were tight. So they don't play enough Test cricket to kind of pull in the traditional sports fans that would see it as something they'd like to watch, and then equally they don't really have the World Cup success they have anymore. So the success with this week would be selling out the stadium, getting some of the general Irish media that doesn't always cover cricket involved, and equally putting up some sort of a fight to the Black Caps that this doesn't end in 2 days. Because a big part of this model is obviously New Zealand are playing as a warm-up before they go to Lords and play England in the first week of June. Ireland want more teams to do this. They want more teams to stop off and play Test cricket on their way to England. But if they can't give these sides a decent warm-up that it's worth their while to turn up, then that argument falls flat on its face. So not being bowled out twice in 2 days would be a good start. But then equally, you know, Test cricket needs some sort of commercial boost here. So selling out 3 of the 4 days or something similar would be a huge success.
12: Yeah, and as you heard him say there, it is a four-dayer. It's crushed into it there. But, yeah, I mean, that used to be us a while ago, sure, hoping that big teams would come and play us and do that. And I still remember when they used to do the tri-series of what... Yeah, when they used to do the tri-series for one day. I remember Sri Lanka used to come along as a team you could beat. Yeah. And then they started giving everybody a hiding in that one World Cup with their two openers, and it certainly changed from there. So, yeah, cricket fans, that's 10 o'clock tonight, New Zealand versus Ireland.
11: Nathan Rardetti, thank you so much. 21 minutes to 8.
14: And you're with Morning Report on RNZ National. The Ombudsman has agreed to investigate accusations that the Prime Minister's office withheld official information. It follows the government saying it will legislate to end private citizens' rights to sue corporations for climate damages, effectively putting an end to a case that was currently before the courts already. Political reporter Russell Palmer has the story.
5: Chloe Swarbrick wants answers and says the Prime Minister should back her calls for an inquiry.
15: He has the most vested interest in backing this inquiry, because otherwise, Mr. Speaker, we are left with allegations of corruption.
5: Parliament last night debated the missing documents Z Energy and Fonterra provided to the Prime Minister's office. That office claims it has no recollection or record of these, or meetings, about hopes the government would step in to prevent lawsuits over greenhouse gas harms. The government is now doing just that, overriding a Supreme Court ruling saying the case should go ahead. In court, the companies themselves have said they provided the documents. The Greens co-leader says the effect is clear.
15: Arguments and rationale which are being repeated almost word for word by ministers and the Prime Minister.
5: Justice Minister Paul Goldsmith says the change is focused on fixing a loophole with the emissions trading scheme.
16: A business could be compliant under that regime, doing everything that the law requires, and yet still be liable somewhere else for another regime that's been developed through the courts.
5: But he says the information should have been handled better.
16: And we take that on the chin, but I think it's a huge leap from that to say that this somehow means that the government can't go about making a rational decision.
5: New Zealand First's Andy Foster says this kind of lobbying is to be expected.
17: They're major employers, they're major generators of export revenue. Why would a government not engage with them?
5: Labour MPs Camilla Belich and Venushi Walters, both trained lawyers, say that's not the worry.
18: It was not recorded. The Official Information Act have clearly in this instance been breached.
19: Legislating to obstruct future litigation is huge. It is akin to a movie plot in many ways.
18: This did not happen once. This happened to 2 meetings and 2 briefing documents.
5: ACT leader David Seymour says the documents were news to him.
20: I hadn't heard anything about any of this until it came up in the media. I came to the conclusion about what the law should be and who should make the law by something called reading and thinking and reasoning.
5: He says Parliament makes the law, not the courts. Labour says that ignores case law. Duncan Webb says it's an extraordinary day.
21: When a corporate lobbyist is more transparent than the Prime Minister.
5: His credulity stretched to breaking point by the Prime Minister's claim not to remember what was happening in his own office.
21: This isn't Hogwarts. Things don't disappear.
5: Te Pāti Māori co-leader Debbie Ngārua Packer says Nationals voters are also asking questions.
28: We've been asked to believe that a document was lost. We've been asked to believe that the material changes just happened to reflect what those lobbyists or what those corporations were lobbying for. And then we're being asked to believe they are benefiting but it was already on the government's radar.
5: The Ombudsman has promised to investigate. Whether that's enough to satisfy the opposition and the public is anyone's guess.
14: That was political reporter Russell Palmer with that story, 17 minutes to 8 now.
11: We're turning now to what's happening around the world, as we do this time every morning. Iran's foreign ministry has accused the United States of violating the current ceasefire agreement. It comes after US Central Command says it struck Iranian targets in self-defense. Despite the strike, CNN's Nick Robinson says it appears both sides are staying the course of negotiation.
0: But of course, the longer it takes from that moment of understanding over the weekend, further into the week, escalations in tensions, there's always the possibility that it could escalate and derail what is a very, very difficult diplomatic political process.
14: In Belgium, four people have been killed in a collision between a train and a school minibus. Two of the victims were children aged 12 and 15. Local officials say the railway barriers were already down when the collision happened. Investigators are trying to figure out exactly how that crash occurred. Thomas Bacon is a spokesperson for the Belgian Rail Network Infrabel.
6: The magistrate is doing an inquiry. We have the images of our technical camera, and on those images we can see that the level crossing was closed at the moment of the accident, so that means the lights were on red and the barriers were closed. Why did the minivan still proceed to drive further? We don't know. We are trying to understand that, and that's why we are collaborating with the magistrate for the investigation, and we will give all the images of our technical camera to the magistrate, because of course we are trying to understand why this accident, this terrible accident, happened.
11: Speaking of terrible accidents, in Laos, rescuers are racing to reach seven villages stuck inside a flooded cave. The group has been trapped for a week now after a landslide was triggered by heavy rain. A Thai rescue crew, including some who were involved in that extraordinary 2018 Thai Caves rescue, is providing assistance. The BBC's Jonathan Head has details.
7: They're pretty confident they're very close to these trapped gold miners. They think they may only be 20 metres away from them. The problem is it's not a cave system as you might understand it. It looks to me like people have been informally digging into the ground there, tunnelling in to try and get what they believe is gold, to pan for gold there. And so the channels that these rescuers are working with are very narrow indeed. They're literally squeezing between cracks, between the rocks. We also don't know what state those trapped men are in. There's not been any clear signs of life from them, but they're hopeful that they've managed to move into some upper chambers that would have been above the levels of the water.
14: And finally, NASA says the base it is hoping to establish on the moon could be hundreds of square miles in size. The space agency has held a news conference to discuss its plans for a permanent lunar base. NASA Chief Jared Isaacman says the plan has significant challenges.
8: We are leveraging the NASA playbook from the 1960s, figuring out what works and what doesn't in this epic science of survival, because the moon base is as beautiful as it is hostile. In sunlight, the surface can heat to over 250 degrees. In darkness, it can drop well below minus 200. In the permanently shaded craters, areas of great interest that have been untouched by sunlight for millions, even billions of years, temperatures can fall well below minus 400 degrees.
14: NASA wants to achieve a crewed moon landing in 2028. It's 14 minutes to 8 now. Well, the Reserve Bank will set the mood lighting for tomorrow's budget. It's got its curtain raiser decision on the official cash rate today. All of this comes as ministers try to cast the government's cuts and spending agenda in the very best light. Joining us now is our Deputy Political Editor, Craig McCulloch. Hi there, Craig.
9: Good morning.
14: I do love this idea of the OCR decision setting the mood lighting ahead of budget day. What do you think the mood is going to be?
9: Oh, it doesn't seem very chipper, does it? I mean, in some ways, this decision is quite separate from the budget in that ministers obviously are not making spending decisions on the basis of a Reserve Bank meeting. On the other hand, the timing of it does mean it will inevitably colour the budget. Mm. It will remind people, I think, of just the uncertain economic environment in which we find ourselves. Everyone seems to think the rate's going to stay on hold, but you've got a bunch of different economists all with different ideas on what should happen, whether mortgage rates should go up and when, and then you've got the cost of living crisis in the background, you've got the fuel crisis, you've got this election bearing down, what with polling showing pessimism and this very, very tight race. I do not think it is an enviable position for any finance minister, what with all this volatility.
14: Sure, yeah,

0: significant announcements, but what's actually going to be in it, do we know?
1: There have been a lot of pre-budget announcements, what with the social housing changes, the public service cuts. There is a bit of a question as to what will be left to talk about on the big day itself. We've had a few hints. So a few weeks ago, Nicola Willis revealed that there would be this much bigger than expected capital expenditure sum. So this is spending on roads, on hospitals, on classrooms, all that good fun infrastructure stuff. So we were talking about $5.7 billion. It was that was up from what had been forecast. They had been talking about $3.5 billion. So $5.7 billion, quite a sum. I expect as a result there will be quite a focus on infrastructure tomorrow as well. Both Nicola Willis and Simeon Brown have been talking about the fuel crisis a lot, saying that will shape the budget to some degree. No doubt it's going to shake up those forecasts. And then of course, it's election year. We're not going to see a lolly scramble in there. They've been clear about that. But the government is going to want to offer voters more than just cuts. We've heard ministers keep talking about this as a balanced budget. But of course, balance is quite subjective. It's a word Grant Robertson often used to reach for as well. One person's balance is another person's largesse, is another person's austerity. So I'm not really sure that the word balanced as a descriptor really tells us much more.
0: And an important point that this is an election year budget. And when Nicola Willis was speaking to business a few weeks back, she acknowledged that usually at that time of year, you'd be coming out with something, she called it sort of free money, but basically some sort of lolly scramble, and was pretty unapologetic about the fact that wouldn't be happening despite that, you know, being usual for this part of the cycle.
1: That's right. And the government will be hoping that this will turn around the polls, that this will help them in the election run. But with what they've got to offer, they don't have a lot to do that. They don't have much that they can woo over voters. I mean, there is this persistent myth around the budget bump, this idea that governments always go up in the polls after a budget. As it turns out, when you look at the numbers over many, many years, there is no such phenomenon there. In fact, in recent years, at least, budget bumps are quite the exception rather than the rule. If you look at the last 10 budgets, the government party's only got a bump in just two of them. And one of those years was 2020, where COVID-19 was kind of muddying the picture. So yes, ministers will be hoping for a bump in support. They will not be banking on one. And there's not really a reason to think they will get one, as we've just talked about.
0: One of the issues that has been floating around for the last day or so is this idea that, of course, we've got the MPs preaching fiscal responsibility while claiming these housing perks. And, of course, the claims made by Louise Upston, one of those being highlighted given the cuts for those in social housing. Are we going to see anything more on that?
1: This is one of those fraught debates which pop up from time to time, always generates plenty of public feedback. Really, I think feeding into that idea that there is one rule for the politicians and another for the rest of us, that really sticks in people's craws, particularly during these times of belt tightening. While the government's out here talking about fiscal responsibility, I think people rightly say, how is that fair? Now, the actual substance of the debate perhaps is a bit more nuanced and complicated than most people think. I mean, right now, MPs can claim that allowance, that housing allowance, as long as they live outside the Wellington region. It's designed to cover their costs while they're living away from home while they're coming here. $52,000 a year for ministers, $36,000 or $37,000 around there for your regular MP. Now, that is no small sum. I think there's a fair question as to whether that number is right. Also, why there's this discrepancy between ministers and MPs. There's no real explanation for that beyond the fact that it's just an entitlement or a perk. There are also not many rules around how that allowance can be spent. So that's why you see MPs claiming it even though they're living in their own mortgage-free homes. And I think people do look at that and they say that does not feel right. It does not feel within the spirit of the rules. Of course, the counter is that those MPs could be feasibly renting out that property if they weren't living there. So there is a sort of opportunity cost. And and you also get this weird situation where if you stopped that, if you banned that, there's a perverse incentive where which actually used to happen way back when these rules weren't in place, but you'd have MPs effectively swapping their apartments and renting to one another.
0: That's right.
1: So they could get the allowance. I mean, it's just nonsense. So there's no perfect system. The debate is a complex one, but for MPs, unfortunately for them, explaining is losing. I would not expect to see any changes to their perks in tomorrow's budget.
0: No. Hey, appreciate that. As always, our Deputy Political Editor, Craig McCulloch. It's 7 to 8.
2: A Whangarei family must really be doing something right, with three members of the Dinsdales having qualified to compete in the BMX Racing World Champs. Three world champs. Father Lance, 18-year-old son Tyler, and 13-year-old Chloe are all heading to Brisbane in July, a couple of months, to compete against thousands of

0: of elite and amateur riders of all ages from all across the world. Joining us this morning is Tyler Dinsdale. Tyler, are you there?
1: Yes. Hello, John. How are you?
0: Yeah, really good. I'm really good. When did you first ride a BMX, Tyler? How old were you?
1: So I first got off the training wheels at about 2.5 years old. So pretty much as soon as I could walk, really.
0: And when was your first race?
1: My first race, I was age 3, and that was at our local track in Whangarei.
0: And what did it feel like as you were hurtling along as a 3-year-old?
1: It was pretty tough being so small, having to race 5- and 6-year-olds. But, yeah, sort of just toughed it out, really.
0: And so now you, your dad and your sister are off to the world champs. That's extraordinary, isn't it?
1: Yeah, it is pretty cool to be able to represent New Zealand in July over in Brisbane for the world champs. It'll be my second time, me and dad's second time representing New Zealand at the world champs. We competed in 2013 in Auckland. So yeah, this will be our second time, but it'll be my sister's first time competing at the world champs.
0: How proud is your dad, do you think? Does he tell you how proud he is?
1: He hides it on the down low, but I think he's pretty proud.
0: Yeah. How tough is it to qualify for the BMX World Champs? Tell me about qualification, Tyler.
1: It is pretty tough. So in the amateur classes, there's usually about 16 New Zealand riders that have the opportunity to compete. But for myself, as a junior elite, we're limited to 2 spots. So for myself, it is quite difficult to qualify.
0: 2 spots. So you've got 50% of the spots.
1: Yeah, yeah.
0: And I was reading an interview with you, and it was simply, the question was, you know, what's your dream? You said, you're kind of living your dream, right? I mean, you get to cycle. Ultimately, you will travel the world and be paid to cycle. How fantastic is that possibility as an 18-year-old?
1: Yeah, that would be pretty cool. That's definitely the dream, really, just to ride my bike and get paid and do it as a living, pretty much. Have fun.
0: Tyler, I don't. You may be a big RNZ National listener, but you may not be. And so I want you to explain to our audience, some of whom may never have ridden a BMX. So this is a speed race, isn't it? You're on a. So you are. Is it a classic race? But you're also jumping and flying through the air. So can you talk us through a race?
1: Yeah. So you have 8 people per race. So you all line up on the, I guess you could call it the start line, The start drops at the same time, and yeah, it's pretty much just a race. It's just a race to the finish line. So it's different between the different ages that you race. You'll see like little kids, they'll keep their wheels on the ground, but as you start to build up the ages and the more speed that's required to be competitive, that's when you start seeing a bit more air time and the wheels coming off the ground.
0: And air is faster than ground? You're faster in the air than you are on the ground?
1: I guess the speed you enter the air at is
0: the speed you're going at, right?
1: Yeah, so the basic rule is if you can keep your wheels on the ground, it's always going to be the quickest way, but sometimes it's a little bit impossible. Sometimes when you're going 30Ks hitting jumps, you have to get a bit of air.
0: Was it your dad who encouraged you? Did he say, you know, get into this, or did you just watch him and think this looks like fantastic fun?
1: Yeah, so the year I was born was when he first started.
0: Wow.
1: That was 2008. And sort of, yeah, as soon as I could really walk, he just started getting me on the bike. And that's all I just, yeah, fell in love with it from there, really.
0: And how much time do you, your dad, and little sister Chloe spend training?
1: So I'd spend about 5 days at the track per week. Sometimes that'd be about 3 to 4. So they're not too far behind me with how much effort they put in as well. And then that's also not including gym sessions and, yeah.
0: And you had a shoulder. How's your shoulder? Is it all right?
1: Yeah, my shoulder's good now. I broke that in February over in Aussie.
0: Ooh.
1: On the World Championships track. But, yeah, I'm all healed back now.
0: Well, Tyler, we really wish you, your dad Lance, and your little sister Chloe well. 3 members of one family going to the World BMX Champs. Congratulations and good luck, Tyler.
1: Thank you, John. I appreciate that.
0: Yeah, really nice to talk to you. Thank you so much.
2: Did you have a BMX, John?
0: No,
2: I
0: had the Rally 20, but there's something about cycling as a kid. I remember you know, going very fast, no hands, no helmet.
2: I was going to say no hands.
0: No hands.
2: How did we do that? I wonder if we could do that again.
0: And no helmet. And I just, there was something really joyful about it, the sort of sense of being completely free. We lived at the top of a steep street with very little traffic on it, and you really could go very quick. And I just, even when I talk about it, I remember the joy of it.
2: Well, yeah, like getting back on the bike, isn't it? Yeah. Good morning, everyone. You're listening to Morning Report on RNZ National. Let's check out the weather for you now. Bit of a foggy start for a few areas. Otherwise, partly cloudy with isolated showers. Ko Ingrid Hipkiss, TNA.
0: Ko John Campbell, ho. In this hour, it's Budget Day Eve. It's also OCR Day, Reserve Bank Day. So we have National's Nicola Willis and Labour's Carmel Cepulonia here for our weekly political panel. Feels really well timed this week.
2: And experts say a range of global AI lawsuits pose a threat to the government's plans for its widespread use here.
0: And there's good news for the writers of some of our most beloved songs.
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4: RNZ News at 8. Kia ora, good morning. I'm Nicola Wright. Health NZ admits due diligence was not up to scratch before medical records for nearly 100,000 patients were taken in a ransomware attack. The Privacy Commissioner has issued a report into the hacking of the Manage My Health app in December last year, highlighting significant failures by the company and Health NZ. The agency's chief financial officer, Bevan McKenzie, told Morning Report the agency accepts the commissioner's findings. He says patient data must be safe with third-party providers.
5: There needs to be better assurance over that. We shouldn't rely simply on self-assurance, that there needs to be independent auditing and where things are not up to scratch, the ability to enforce compliance.
4: Bevan McKenzie says significant work is being done to plug the privacy and security gaps highlighted by the commissioner. 3 days after the US President Donald Trump said a peace deal with Iran had been largely negotiated, the US Secretary of State says an agreement could still be days away. Our correspondent Mitch McCann reports.
6: With President Trump yet to formally announce a new agreement in the Middle East, Marco Rubio told reporters that Iran needs to open the Strait of Hormuz, adding that it will happen one way or another. On a peace deal, the Secretary of State said it could take a few days and that it will either be a good deal or there will be no deal. Meanwhile, hours after US defensive strikes in Iran, Iran's Supreme Leader released a statement saying that countries in the Middle East will not serve as shields for American bases, adding that America will no longer have a safe haven for mischief and the establishment of military bases in the region.
4: Meanwhile, Israel's military is expanding its ground offensive deeper into Lebanon in what Israeli media is describing as an effort to reduce the threat of drone attacks by Hezbollah on northern Israel. The Reserve Bank is expected to hold the official cash rate steady at 2.25% this afternoon as it waits for more information about the inflation effect of the Middle East conflict. The central bank last month said it wanted more clarity on the effect of higher fuel prices, business behaviour and inflation expectations. Here's our economics correspondent, Giles Beckford.
7: Last month, the RBNZ left rates unchanged as it decided to support the economy rather than take an early hit against rising inflation. There's still plenty of uncertainty, though. Will a peace deal be done? Will fuel prices fall? Will the inflation impact be limited and short-lived? Analysts say the RBNZ will have to raise the cash rate this year to counter inflation that's heading well past 4%. The only issue is when it starts and how many rises.
4: An Auckland councillor says a nearly 8% rates rise is the responsible thing to do after a last-minute amendment to reduce the rates hike failed last night. Following an hours-long meeting, a majority of Auckland councillors voted to move ahead with an average 7.9% residential rates rise for the coming year. Councillor Richard Hills told Morning Report the interest and operating costs of the City Rail Link made up the bulk of the increase.
8: The 7.9, we're told, is the most responsible way forward without sort of getting a negative impact on our credit rating and actually cutting back significant services for Aucklanders.
4: Richard Hill says the council also found $100 million in savings, which helped keep the rise down. Soaring youth unemployment is hitting even harder in the poorest regions, with figures jumping dramatically in the past year. At nearly 15%, youth unemployment is roughly three times that of the wider working age population. But analysis by consultancy .Love's data found that in March quarter, some regions saw the number of 15 to 24-year-olds not in employment, education or training, known as NEETs, jump by more than 40% from the same period last year. Or Pōtiki in Bay of Plenty has the highest youth NEET rate at 43%, followed by Kawerau at 40%. The head of .Love's data says these areas already face population decline, skills shortages and economic pressure, and it's a dangerous cycle. As Air New Zealand makes more cuts to domestic flights, a travel agent is warning customers to book as fast as possible. While the airline adjusts to manage fuel, it insists that 2% of customers travelling during August to October will be affected. Dunedin travel agent Vincent George says last-minute flights to Wellington or Christchurch are very expensive. He told flyers to book well in advance to get reasonably priced tickets. Western Europe is enduring heatwave temperatures, with more records broken in Britain and France. London and Paris have had their hottest days ever in May, with temperatures reaching above 35 degrees. The BBC's Hugh Schofield is in Paris.
9: There aren't many tourists in Paris. Those that there are came expecting something very different.
10: We actually came over to Europe at this time of year because we know it can be really bad in June, July, August. And I thought that if we came up in May, it'd be a bit easier.
9: Oddly, the hottest place in France is a region that's normally the coolest, in Brittany, bathed by the Atlantic. That's because the Dôme de Chaleur, as they call it here, the heat dome, sits over the western edge of the European landmass. Spain is hit, but Germany much less so.
4: That's the news. Now Joe Porter has sport.
11: Atamaria. The Black Caps will make history tonight when they begin their first ever test against Ireland, and the tourists will have to quickly adapt to conditions in Belfast. New Zealand are favourites to win the one-off match, but with little knowledge about their opposition and no warm-up game, all-rounder Rachin Ravindra says they'll have to hit the ground running.
12: It's their conditions, and you never know what that wicket will pose and the challenges they will have. So you can't really take it as a warm-up game, because you do that and you'll probably be behind the eight ball a little bit. But they're a good team with good resources and quality fast bowling. So they'll certainly be a challenge.
11: The game starts at 10 p.m. French 17-year-old Moisy Kouame beat former US Open champion Marin Cilic in three sets at the French Tennis Open to become the youngest man to win a major main draw match in 17 years. Reigning champion Coco Gauff and world number one Aryna Sabalenka won their first round matches, as did New Zealand doubles players Michael Venus and Aaron Routliffe and their respective partners. And Temairi Martin has been retained as the Warriors' starting halfback for this weekend's top of the table NRL clash with the Panthers in Sydney, with Luke Metcalf named on the bench. Koina na purongo hakinakina. That's your sports news. Nicola is back next with the weather.
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4: Forecast from Met Service to midnight for Northland, Auckland and Coromandel Peninsula, mainly fine, isolated showers. Waikato and Bay of Plenty to Taupō, including Taumaru Nui, cloudy areas, isolated showers tonight for Waikato and Waitomo. Gisborne to Wairarapa, cloud and isolated showers north of Napier, all clearing to fine this morning. Taranaki and Taihape to Wellington, also for Nelson, mainly fine. Some evening cloud, isolated showers for Western Taranaki tonight. Marlborough and Canterbury, areas of cloud. There could be drizzle in Marlborough, clearing, becoming fine this morning. Buller to Westland, mostly cloudy. Showers south of Hokitika spread north this morning, then clear from Westland this afternoon. Fiordland, Otago and Southland, cloudy areas, clearing for most this morning but lingering in some valleys. Isolated showers at the south coast tonight. Chatham Islands, mostly cloudy, one or two light showers. In the main centres, Auckland gets cloudier this morning, then isolated showers as light southeasterlies turn northeast, 18. Tauranga, mainly fine today, evening cloud. Southeasterlies die out by midday, 17. In Hamilton, fog clears this morning, cloud from afternoon with the odd evening shower, light winds in 16. Well, Wellington longer fine spells this afternoon, northerlies from late morning and a high of 14. Christchurch, morning low, cloud or fog clears, returns this evening, northeasterlies till mid-afternoon, 14. Dunedin, mostly sunny with high cloud and westerlies from late morning, high of 12. It's 8 minutes past eight.
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0: We are delighted to have you with us. Tomorrow afternoon, Finance Minister Nicola Willis will stand in Parliament and deliver Budget 2026, the final budget of this three-year electoral cycle, of course. What are you hoping for? Do text us with your wish list, 2101. Craig McCulloch talking with Ingrid before and saying mood lighting, the mood music or whatever will be set by the Reserve Bank announcement today. So there's a lot happening over the next 48 hours. Joining us now is our weekly political panel, National's Nicola Willis, which is very timely in the context of this week, and Labour's Carmel Sepulorni. Mōrena kōrua. Really nice to have you both with us.
16: Mōrena, John.
0: Mōrena.
17: Good morning, John. Great to be on the show.
0: Good. Lovely to have you. I was looking at you yesterday, the photo opportunity holding the budget up, and we were just discussing, Annabelle, the program's producer, and I were just discussing, do you think, oh, thank God I can't make any more changes? Because Craig McCulloch was talking about how capricious and uncertain this environment is, right? Once it's printed, that's it. Does that feel good?
17: Yes, but you know what? I keep making finishing touches to the speech. So it's not delivered until it's delivered. And I'm like a girly swash, and this is the big exam. I keep studying right up to the last moment.
0: Well, what finishing touches are you making?
17: Well, I want to express to New Zealanders in clear terms why we're doing what we're doing, what it means for them, and why I'm confident that New Zealand's going to be a more secure and affordable place in the future. And so we have to tell that story well. It's not just about the numbers and the budget. The numbers are good and the numbers add up. It's about the story that we're telling New Zealanders that we really believe in and making sure that connects with them.
0: Okay, what do you believe this budget needs to achieve? Carmel Sepulorni, I'm going to come to you in a sec, but Nicola Willis first, spoiler alert, you wrote it. What are you aiming for?
17: I'm aiming for a budget that's responsible and responds to an increasingly uncertain world, that tackles and continues to drive forward reforms on some of New Zealand's big underlying challenges, and a budget that shows New Zealanders that in the years ahead, they will be able to get ahead, life will be more affordable, public services will improve, and they can trust the government to do that with a really sensible position on the government books and investments for the future.
0: I'm going to come back to you to talk about some of the points you raised there, but Carmel Sepulorni, morena. If Barbara Edmonds had written the budget, would her answer have been different to the one Nicola Willis just gave us? And this is about what you think the budget needs to achieve.
16: Yeah, I think if Barbara Edmonds had written the budget, then she would be talking about the need to respond to the challenges that New Zealanders are facing right now, to address the issues of affordability that everyone is feeling, to invest in our future, to ensure that that we have businesses that thrive, that we have job opportunities, that we have opportunities for our young people so that they don't feel the need to get on the next plane out of here and move to Australia, and a budget that provides hope and responds to the aspirations of New Zealanders. I think that's what Barbara would say.
0: Nicola Willis, we look at your operating allowance, it's cut, but your capital allowance, boy, I think there's room for some lollies in there. If we pick up on that word that Carmel Sepulorni just used, hope, David Seymour's been talking about it as a tough love budget, you're talking about it as a responsible budget, but it is election year, there will be some hope, won't there?
17: There'll be hope, not because it's election year, but because that's what budgets need to be about. And you know what? Listening to Carmel, I actually agree with the goals that she just set out.
0: Well, they're practically identical to the goals you set out in your budget speech of last week.
17: That's right.
0: Yeah, yeah.
17: So the question is how you achieve those things. And also, as the writer of the budget, you do need to be honest about the constraints the country's facing. And that's where it gets pretty real for me, because our debt burden as a country has more than doubled since COVID times. The debt servicing bill on that is miles more than the discretionary operating allowance we've given ourselves. In fact, the interest bill this year is about four times as big as our operating allowance. We can't let that debt keep building and building forever, because that results not only in more painful interest costs and inflation for New Zealanders, but ultimately, history shows, it leads to more taxes, and our government is determined to avoid opposing those on working.
16: John, can I just add that?
0: Absolutely.
16: What people won't want to see is what they've seen over the last couple of years in the budgets that Nicola Willis has put forward, and that's on a focus and an investment in those that need it least. They won't want to see anything similar to the tax breaks for landlords, the tax breaks for the tobacco industry. They will want to see a government who focuses on the many, not the few, and provides some relief for those that are doing it hardest.
0: So Nicola Willis has raised debt. We're paying about $9 billion a year in debt servicing, right? As Nicola Willis points out, that's about four times, slightly more than four times, in fact, the operating allowance. And debt is increasing, therefore the cost of debt servicing will increase. You talked about, actually you've both talked about, funnily enough, your language is almost identical.
16: Oh, goodness.
0: As painful as it will be to both of you. Well, I'm going to quote Nicola Willis. We're doing the substantive reform to address the underlying drivers of today's affordability challenges, so that New Zealand can be a more affordable place now and in the years ahead. Actually, Carmel Cibolone, that's almost identical to what you said 3 minutes ago. But because they're different levers. How do we address affordability now and not make the future unaffordable in doing that?
16: Well, the thing is, the way that you shouldn't do it is by taking from those that are the worst off and giving to those that are struggling, but perhaps not the worst off. You know, that move to take money out of, social housing to make it more expensive for those that are struggling the most, and then to shift the money into the accommodation supplement. Such a cynical move, you know, especially when, you know, the backdrop to that is the massive amount of money that was put towards tax breaks for landlords. And so that's not how you do it. You don't punish the poorest New Zealanders in the process of trying to set things straight. And on debt, John, Nicola promised to get debt down. And then she went and, basically had to borrow for the tax cuts that she was told were unaffordable that she'd promised before the last election. That's not responsible spending.
0: Nicola Willis, can I pick up on the word cynical that Carmel Cipollone used? 80,000 people paying $30 a week, 80,000 households paying $30 a week more in rent. Is that cynical? Is that, as Chloe Swarbrick is defining it, punching down?
17: Absolutely not, because what those changes are about is not savings. In fact, they're fiscally neutral changes. They're about fairness, because the flip side of what Carmel's just told you is that those changes will also ensure that 110,000 households currently living in private rentals, many in just the same, if not worse, financial circumstances than those in state homes, will get an increase in their weekly incomes.
0: But it's discretionary, isn't it, to fund that by increasing the rents of people who simply... We had the Mangere Budgeting Service on earlier this week, and they said the people we're looking after can't afford another $30 a week. So you funded... Did you rob Peter to pay Paul?
17: No, because what we're addressing is an underlying inequity whereby those in state homes have traditionally had their rents guaranteed at 25%. Of their income. Now compare that to people in the private rental sector. They often pay 50% of their income in rent, even more. And someone sitting in a private rental home looking at someone in a state home could rightly ask right now, well, why is it that they get to pay so much lower rent than I do, even though in some cases they're earning less? So that gap between the state house system and the private rental system is unfair, and it leads to inequity. And it is a gap that needs to be resolved over time. This budget won't solve it all.
0: Carmel Cipollone, please.
16: I feel deeply uncomfortable that when we listen to Nicola's rhetoric, she is effectively trying to pit one poor person against another. She didn't take from the wealthiest landlords in the country to try and support those that are getting accommodation supplement. She took from the poorest who are in social housing and has made their rent more expensive. And then pitting one poor person against each other and trying to frame it as fairness makes me deeply uncomfortable.
0: I guess also, you know, is this a case of do as I say, not as I do, Louise Upston? I mean, this is all out-of-town ministers who come to Wellington are entitled to an accommodation supplement, right? But on top of a salary of, what, $300,000-something a year, she's claiming $1,000 a week, and she seems to own a property in Wellington freehold with somebody. So, boy, is what's good for the goose good for the gander here, Nicola Willis?
17: Well, look, the issue of how much MPs get paid and the entitlements that they receive is one that fairly New Zealanders often ask about. And what successive parliaments have done of both stripes is they've said, well, it shouldn't be the politicians designing the rules for ourselves. That's why we have an independent remuneration authority.
0: It's just an example of do as we say, not as we do.
16: I think that's the point, John. You know, what we had when Louise Upston went to the House to talk about the changes to the accommodation supplement. There was a line she used because, of course, there's going to be changes and increases for those that own their own homes and accessing accommodation supplement as well. And it was a line that was something like, you know, that taxpayers should not be subsidising homeowners. Well, a little bit of hypocrisy there, given that there is the allowance for accommodation for MPs, and of course that's taxpayer funded as well.
0: Do you claim the allowance, Carmel Sipple?
16: Yeah, I've got accommodation. I don't own a house in Wellington, but I get the accommodation allowance. I do think it's something we need to look at, John. It was weirdly changed under the John Key government. Prior to that change, it was for the costs, and then all of a sudden it just became an allowance that you can get for accommodation. And so I do think it's something to look at. To be honest, I think
0: what would we look at?
16: I think that we should look at the system that was in place before and then ascertain what is fairer. I think that would be the right thing to do.
0: Okay. Nicola Willis, I want to come back to the continuum right now in the future. So I'm going to quote you to you. This is your pre-budget speech of last week. The substantive reform to address the underlying drivers of today's affordability challenges. And boy, we know from Ipsos the cost of living is a huge election issue. So that New Zealand can be more affordable now and in the years ahead. They are different balancing acts, aren't they? How do you address the cost of living crisis now without deferring or accruing debt management?
17: Well, absolutely. The issue you set out is the issue, because what New Zealand has experienced is when we try the sugar hit or the band-aid on the problem, it just doesn't work. The recent examples of that.
0: Yeah, I don't want recent examples. I want your management. So how do you achieve both? Address the cost of living crisis now and deal with debt in the future?
17: We'll always focus on the underlying fundamentals that are immovable by the laws of economics. The key thing to affordability for everyone right now is doing what we can to keep inflation and therefore price increases under control. So first, do no harm. Actually, excessive spending right now could drive that inflation up. The second thing is recognise that the big thing that determines whether or not someone can afford their cost of living is how much they get paid. So we have to support an economy that's supporting good paying jobs, and that means we have to be sensitive to the concerns of employers and businesses and take steps which give them the confidence to invest and hire people. Those basic things always need to be front of mind, but they're easily forgotten, John, because they're not gimmicky, they're not slogans. They can't be fit on a billboard.
0: What do you do tomorrow morning, Nicola Willis? I recall successive finance ministers who have fundamentally been tie wearers, selecting their ties and having their photos taken. You are not one. What will you do?
17: Yeah, I have to say I hate all the focus on what I wear on budget day. It's probably the part of it I like the least.
0: Is there focus on it?
17: Unfortunately, John, there was far too much focus on it last year. But let's move on. The great thing about tomorrow is that I have my brother, my sister, their spouses, my mum and dad, and all of our kids coming to Parliament to watch the budget from the gallery, and that's a really special moment. And so the day for me really is about connecting with all the people who support a budget to happen. My staff, incredible public servants, the MPs and ministers in our coalition, and my family. So it is a special day. What's done is done. We will deliver the budget. I'm proud of it. Our government's proud of it. It's the right budget for the times.
0: Final question to you, Carmel Sepuloni, because Nicola Willis started, so you should finish. And the question is, what would be a win for the people you represent in Nicola Willis's budget tomorrow? What are you hoping for?
16: I thought you were going to ask me what I was wearing on budget day.
0: I promise I wasn't asking Nicola Willis that either. Okay, so yeah. It's not a question that particularly interests me. But
16: I don't think anyone will be paying any attention to what I'm wearing, to be honest. The people, New Zealanders, are going to want to see some relief. They're going to want to see a government that prioritises the many New Zealanders are struggling right now. And we know that fiscally things are tough, but it'll be about what this government chooses to prioritise. Will it be landlords and tobacco, the tobacco industry again, or something similar? Or will it be everyday New Zealanders who are feeling the pinch?
0: Carmel Sepuloni and Nicola Willis, we really look forward to doing a post-mortem. Is that quite the right word? A wrap?
16: Probably not.
0: Probably not. This time next week. Thank you both for joining us. We really appreciate your time. 24 minutes past 8.
2: And you're with Morning Report on RNZ National. Well, is Trade Me still the place to go to buy and sell second-hand items? For those of us who've used the site for the better part of the past two decades, it might seem an odd question, but some buyers and sellers are reporting a disappointing experience. Our money correspondent, Susan Edmonds, has been testing the water and joins us now. Kia ora, good morning, Susan. What has prompted this?
18: Well, as you probably know, when your kids agree to declutter, you have to seize your moment. So I found myself in that position earlier this month, and I cleared out some stuff that my son had got too big for, put them on Trade Me, as any good millennial New Zealander does, and they sat there for most of the month, really, with no bids. And then on Monday, I thought, well, maybe I'll put them on Facebook Marketplace instead and just see how I go. And they sold within a morning. So I started talking to other people who have been big Trade Me users in the past, and I found similar stories there. Things are taking a long time to sell. Sometimes they're just sitting there without any bids, just relisting every time the auction closes. I asked Trade Me whether they had any stats on the selling times. They said not, but that there could be some seasonal elements and that it can take longer to find a buyer when you've got a national view, whereas with Facebook, I guess you're connecting with your local community.
2: Mm, yeah, I guess so. I mean, it was a different world two decades ago, right, in terms of social media. What else, what has really changed for Trade Me, do you think?
18: Well, the marketplace bit is only part of Trade Me these days. It's got, you know, jobs, cars, houses, all that stuff. And the marketplace has been taken over by a lot of new stuff. The secondhand stuff is really quite a small portion of what's listed on there now. Other changes happening, I think, are the advent of Temu. It means you can get stuff really cheap. And so the drive to buy secondhand generic brand stuff is probably not there to the same extent anymore. Also, there are more resellers in the market now, I understand, going around buying the good quality secondhand stuff and then trying to sell it at higher prices. And as you say, the whole picture, social media's come in, there's these buy and sell groups online where you can meet people that you're familiar with and sell stuff in a trusted way there. So we've just got a lot more options now. Retail's changing really fast, I think.
2: And so what is the outlook for the site, do you think?
18: I think it probably is just part of the evolution. You know, it's made changes to its fee structure recently, which we talked about a couple of months ago now. So it requires people to pay by ping now if you don't have cash changing hands. And I think that's probably just focusing in on the fact that Trade Me does feel more moderated, more safe than buying things on Facebook, I think, because you are sort of taking things into your own hands when you put stuff on Facebook. You don't know who you're going to get. Whereas Trade Me is a little bit more secure, and that with that ping function, it means that you know that your money is going to the right place. So I think it probably is just a matter of finding its niche again, and then off we go again, I imagine.
2: Thank you very much, our money correspondent Susan Edmonds there. It is 27 minutes past 8 now. You're with Morning Report on RNZ National.
0: It's funny, this feedback. So I just wanted to say, it was funny that I asked Nicola Willis, actually I asked Campbell Cipollone what she wanted, and she said, something for now and something for the future. That was exactly what Nicola Willis was saying in her pre-budget speech, the famous pre-budget, or infamous, depending on your point of view, where she announced the 8,700-person reduction in the public service. So it was really interesting to hear the language being very, very similar. I guess if the ambitions are the same, the delivery mechanisms may be different.
2: Absolutely. This person says a bipartisan approach to health and education. This is what we've asked people to text in with their budget wish lists. So stop wasting taxpayers' money on these two important things. Come together, get it sorted for the betterment of all.
0: Yes, it's funny. We have had a lot of feedback. Every time things change, systems change. You know, the sort of reinvention, people just think that it would be lovely if the big parties could agree on things we could stick
2: to. I was a child of the 70s, so we always used to, well, the family, not me, and this thing, but it was like, how much a cigarette's going to go up?
0: Yeah, that's
2: right.
0: Be
2: the big thing.
0: Like,
2: you'd literally wait and see what the tax and cigarettes and alcohol were going to be.
0: I was a child of the 70s.
2: Life was wild as a 7-year-old, I tell you.
0: First past the post, my mum would go and vote Labour and my dad would go and vote National. They would absolutely cancel each other out. But they would insist on both voting.
2: A bit coming in on the BMX interview as well, Bruce, and your reflections there as well. Gosh, we spend a lot of time reflecting, don't we? Your bike reminiscences have put such a smile on my face, says Bruce. So relate to the freedom of the bike as a kid, nothing like it.
0: This person says, I'm about to turn 40 and I still get that feeling on my bike. Get back on it. Yeah, the joy of that, eh? I just said on national radio. Feel free to complain to the Broadcasting Standards Authority. You haven't got long, you'll have to get it in.
2: On text. It is 29 minutes past 8. To do. It's foggy. It's a foggy start in a few areas. So if you bike really fast, can you sort of break some of that up? Otherwise, though, partly cloudy with some isolated showers.
0: Still to come on Morning Report before 9 o'clock, youth unemployment is already up, but it's hitting hardest in rural areas. We go to Opotiki, where more than 40% of rangatahi aren't working, studying, or training. What is their response? It's fascinating. Stay with us.
2: We're going to look at the campaign to keep Kiwi music in Kiwi hands.
0: And why 2026 is shaping up as a huge year for New Zealand football.
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4: Health NZ admits due diligence wasn't up to scratch before medical records for nearly 100,000 patients were taken in a ransomware attack. The Privacy Commissioner has issued a report into the hacking of the Manage My Health app in December last year, highlighting significant failures by the company and Health NZ. The agency's Chief Financial Officer, Bevan McKenzie, told Morning Report the agency accepts the Commissioner's findings. An Auckland councillor says a nearly 8% residential rates rise is the responsible thing to do, after a last-minute amendment to reduce the rates hike failed last night. Following an hours-long meeting, a majority of Auckland councillors voted to move ahead with an average 7.9% increase for the coming year. Councillor Richard Hills says the council had found around $100 million in savings, which kept the rate rise in check. Iran's foreign ministry says the US violated a ceasefire by striking targets near the contested Strait of Hormuz, complicating efforts to bring the war to a close. It says the strikes represent a gross violation of a ceasefire in place for nearly 7 weeks. As Air New Zealand makes more cuts to domestic flights, a travel agent is warning customers to book as early as possible. While the airline adjusts to manage fuel, it says that 2% of customers travelling during August to October will be affected. Dunedin travel agent Vincent George is advising flyers to book well in advance, as last-minute flights to Wellington or Christchurch are very expensive. The Tasman District Mayor is frustrated one of his councillors attends most meetings over video, despite living minutes away from the council building. The Nelson Mail is reporting that Councillor Mark Greening attended 73 meetings remotely and just 3 in person. Mayor Tim King says online attendances should be an exception, and mostly for those who live farther away. That's the news. Met Service regional forecasts. Now the situation. Today a ridge of high pressure lingers while a weak front over the eastern North Island moves northward. Tomorrow the ridge dominates again. Today for Northland, Auckland, Coromandel Peninsula, early fog patches for Auckland and Northland clearing, otherwise mainly fine, though there's cloud for the Coromandel with isolated showers spreading elsewhere this afternoon. Southeasterlies turn northeast in Auckland this afternoon and die out this evening. Waikato, Waitomo, Bay of Plenty, Rotorua, Taupō, Taumarunui, Taihape, Taranaki. Mainly fine with patchy cloud or fog morning and evening. Chance of a late shower in Waikato, Waitomo and the western Taranaki coast. Gisborne, Hawke's Bay, Wairarapa, including Pārarua District. Cloudy with isolated showers in Hawke's Bay and Gisborne Ranges, clearing this morning, becoming fine for most. Westerlies in Wairarapa from afternoon, southerlies elsewhere, dying out by evening. Whanganui, Manawatu, Horowhenua, Kāpiti Coast and Wellington. Areas of morning and evening cloud, otherwise fine. A few evening showers in the Tararua Ranges. Southeasterlies for Whanganui and Manawatu, dying out this afternoon. Northerlies in Wellington and Horowhenua, Kāpiti Coast from late morning. Nelson and Marlborough mostly cloudy with patchy morning drizzle at the Kaikoura coast and then becoming fine for most this afternoon, westerlies as well. Buller Grey and Westland, a few showers, more persistent in Buller this afternoon and evening, but clearing from Westland. Northwesterlies in Buller for a while this morning and afternoon. Canterbury, some morning and evening cloud, otherwise fine, northerlies die out this afternoon. Fiordland, Otago and Southland, areas of morning low cloud, breaking up to a fine afternoon, but still partly cloudy at the south coast and Stewart Island. Few showers there tonight. Westerlies, though not much for central Otago. Chatham Islands, mostly cloudy with the odd light shower and strong southwest winds. Tomorrow's outlook, the North Island fine in the east, otherwise partly cloudy with isolated showers, spreading to Wairarapa in the second half of the day. South Island Arapōpō, cloudy spells with a few showers in the south and northwest, and the Chatham Islands a few showers with strong southwesterlies. It's 26 minutes to 9.
0: Thank you so much, Nicola. Let's update the markets and anything happening that may affect them with our business editor, Corin Dan. Hey, Corin.
19: Hello, there might be something that affects them actually. It's just come through and I'm desperately trying to get my head around it. But from what I can tell you, there seems to have been a release from Contact Energy and Rio Tinto, who run the Tiwai Point aluminium smelter. And they are saying, yes, that they've signed a letter of agreement that would see Line 4 at Tiwai Point back up and running. It's been idle since 2020. It would require an enormous amount of power, 50 megawatts of additional electricity that I think is like, you know, that would power 30 or 40,000 homes, I'd imagine. Now, Contact is saying that this would line up with their recently approved wind farm for Southland that went through the government's fast-track process and that it would add another $100 million in annual export revenue as well. So I guess from an economic perspective for Southland, this would be very much welcomed. Remember, aluminium prices have been doing very well lately because of the war. Not just the war, actually. They were already looking a lot stronger than they have in recent years, but the war certainly meant that aluminium prices have done pretty well. So that's some interesting news.
0: Yeah, that's really interesting news, but huge for Southland. I think there's been a standoff here, hasn't there? And someone's clearly blinked. But I think that today was the day where Tiwai had to give Meridian notice on whether or not they wanted to terminate the smelter's electricity contract. So who, boy, oh boy, that's fascinating, Corin. Thank you.
19: Yes, that is interesting. We'll wait to see how the market reacts to that with our Contact's share price, but I'm sure there'll be more reaction out of Southland to that news and that press release that seems to have come through. Now, just updating on the market situation. US markets, well, they've been battered a little bit by the uncertainty that continues with the situation with the Iran war. The Dow Jones was off about 0.2% this morning. S&P 500, though, looking pretty strong, up about just over half of 1%. And the NASDAQ had a very good morning, up over 1%. The US gold price, we've got $4,507 an ounce. We've got the US dollar. New Zealand is buying 58.3 US cents, 81.39 Australian, 0.43 pence, 0.50 euro, 0.16 euro, 92.97 yen, and 3.95 yuan. West Texas crude 93. Brent 99, they're both under $100 a barrel, but they've ticked up a shade with the optimism waning a little bit in the Middle East.
0: Thanks, Corin. This is absolutely fascinating around Tiwai Point. Yeah, the ODT reporting today was indeed D-Day. We will update that. RNZ News will obviously update that throughout the day, but this is going to be big in Southland. It's 23 minutes to 9.
2: Then it's time to catch up on the world of sports with Nathan. Hi there, Nathan. The streets of New York were awash with NBA fans yesterday.
20: Oh, were they? Because the New York Knicks, or their formal name, the New York Knickerbockers, they won 4-0. No, that's their actual name.
2: Is it really?
20: They won the... Yeah,
2: that sounds like something I would say to annoy my children, but okay.
20: No, Mr. Knickerbocker was the original mascot of New Amsterdam in New York, so they went with him. But anyway, they beat the Cleveland Cavaliers 4-0 in their best of seven Eastern Conference series, and were obviously the better team. They beat them 130-93 yesterday, even though after losing all four games, Cleveland Cavaliers guard James Harden, who had 12 points yesterday, said in the press conference, "Genuinely, I think we are the better team. But series-wise, we didn't show it." But the thing is the excitement that happened, right? This means that the Knicks have now made their first NBA Finals this century. The last time they won the NBA Finals was 1973. And I think basketball players might have still been wearing belts on their shorts and garters on their socks back in those days. So that's why there's so much excitement there as well. And look, they're on an 11-game winning streak. Everything's going really well. The game happened in Cleveland, so all the super fans went there. Rapper Fat Joe claimed that the Cavaliers took away his courtside seats when they found out that he was the one that had bought them. Spike Lee was there, but he had to sit quite a few rows back. Tracy Morgan, Ben Stiller, Timothy Chalamet and Kendall Jenner were there as well. Chalamet, he's the big Knicks fan at the moment. They were sitting in the second row. But then what happened was the win happens in Cleveland, and then New Yorkers take to the streets. And, I mean, this was huge news, right? They sold out Radio City Music Hall. They had viewing parties all around the city, and hundreds of thousands of people filled all five boroughs. And the thing about it is that's great. Great, until you realise that Game 6 of the NBA Finals will be held at Madison Square Garden on the same day as the first game for France in the Football World Cup is going to be held at MetLife Stadium. Now, that game is happening just across the river there in New Jersey, but the problem is this, is that so many of the Knicks fans travel across. And also, too, it's the NBA Finals. People want to go and be a part of this. So that they're saying for 4 hours before each of the World Cup matches, New Jersey transit between Penn Station and MetLife is restricted to those people that paid the $98 train tickets. Remember them? So there's a whole lot of fans from who are Knicks fans going, how are we supposed to get back there? So that is something to have a look out for. They're going to have to try and plan to do something because, look, if the Knicks are going well, that place is going to be absolutely heaving. So just stick to the NBA. So the Knicks are there. They've got a little bit of rest before they have to play the winner of the Oklahoma City and San Antonio Spurs series. That game happens, well, where are we now? We're at game three this afternoon. No, game four. This afternoon there of the Oklahoma City Thunder versus San Antonio Spurs series. So, yeah, pretty exciting, but could be a bit of a logjam happening there at the train station there on the day.
2: I think get your walking shoes ready. Get those steps up.
20: Get that, do a bit of swimming, get across there, you'll be fine.
2: Yeah. Thank you very much, Nathan. 20 minutes to nine.
0: Just some breaking news.
20: Oh, sorry, Friday.
0: Sorry, just some breaking news. Yep. Te Pāti Māori seem to, on their Insta account, be saying they've named Aperahama Edwards as their candidate in Te Tai Taukarau, which means he's going up against Maria Meno Kapa Kingi, Huhana Linden, and Willow Jean Prime. Now, Aperahama Edwards is a genuine leader in the North. This is a good get for Te Pāti Māori. Boy, that is an absolutely fascinating electorate. I thought that Maria Meno Kingi, you know, would have an edge up there, but TPM are saying game on.
2: It looked like Hone Harawira for a while, right?
0: Yeah, well, everyone was talking Hone up, and I've been calling him, and he's been avoiding my calls. So, yeah, this is an amazing contest. So we will have more on that, obviously, in the weeks ahead.
2: Now, the government is pushing for widespread use of AI in the public service at what is looking like a pretty pivotal time for scores of lawsuits against AI happening around the globe. Now, authors, musicians and publishers are among those taking on AI owners. They're going to court saying that they've trained their models with data stolen from books, films and other content. Phil Pennington reports.
21: The free mining of copyrighted material is used to train many AI models. The latest to push back on that are five big US publishers and best-selling author of Presumed Innocent, Scott Turow, against Meta boss Mark Zuckerberg. In some cases, big tech has won rulings that it is fair use to train AI this way. Other cases remain undecided. Brandon Hutchison of AI data firm HSO sees genuine risks for the government here.
1: There is a risk around that, and I do agree with that. That means if we're going about deploying those models and say that they do win the lawsuit and those models do get shut down, then us having to go back and rethink.
21: But he says a more likely scenario is more licensing regimes that would spring up to give authors and such like control. However, that could be painful too with an increase in licensing costs. Professor of Law at Victoria University, Graham Austin, says the public sector AI rush is fraught.
5: It's interesting that it looks like we're moving in this direction, but at the same time, there's litigation going all the way around the world, testing the legality and broadly the ethics. And I think that's a question that we should be asking before we rush towards replacing workers with AI products and services.
21: Sam Irvin has been pushing for controls on AI training and on prompts as head of copyright licensing NZ, though without much joy. Yet he says licensing is coming in other countries, such as in the UK, where a mandatory regime is on the table.
5: What I'd be recommending to the New Zealand Public Service is that they are looking to develop a marketplace for New Zealand creators so that we can have an internet where creativity is recognised and paid for. And they can do that. They are in a position to do that.
21: His organisation is working on a licence, so if someone refers to a copyrighted work in the prompt they put into an AI model, the creator is recognised and paid if they want to be.
5: What they need to be thinking about is creating fair access and payment systems, and central government has got a key role to play in that.
21: The AI push accompanied word last week the government aims to cut 8,700 public sector jobs. This week, a government delegation is at a briefing with Microsoft at its US headquarters, and one of the subjects is the future of work. Brandon Hutchison is part of that delegation. He says a smart AI rollout will protect key jobs and avoid getting too dependent on one big supplier. And he adds that, in fact, the public sector is set up this way to pick the best AI for the job.
1: If we're smart in New Zealand, we would have a plan to be able to replace the model with an alternative.
21: And the country might need to make such swap-outs. He foresees a time when lawsuits have skittled some companies and the public sector has, say, 10 AI suppliers to choose from.
1: Let's imagine what this is like in 3 years. 3 out of the 10 may end up being shut down because they've illegally stolen stuff. 3 of them may have created content compensation mechanisms. We could potentially switch it out into those models. There could be a few that have just completely ignored what everyone says and they're in a jurisdiction that we're not affected by.
21: Along with private companies, with the delegation at Microsoft's headquarters, are public agencies including the Financial Markets Authority, the NZ Super Fund and MB.
2: Phil Pennington with that report. It's 9:15 now. Well, youth unemployment is sitting at around 15%. That's roughly three times that of the wider working age population. Data analytics consultancy .Love's data has found that in the 12 months to March, the number of 15 to 24-year-olds who are not in employment, education or training, the group known as NEETs, that's more than doubled in some regions. In Aotearoa, in the Bay of Plenty, the NEET rate is sitting at almost 43%. Alex Leelong runs a centre for the town's rangatahi, or young people, and joins us now. Kia ora, good morning.
22: Kia ora koutou.
2: What are you seeing in your community, Alex?
22: A whole lot of young people looking for jobs and there's nothing available. A lot of opportunities that could be available for them. However, they don't have any stepping stone in order to be able to achieve those.
2: Where are the stepping stones? So we're talking about kids here who have left school. What happens then?
22: Yeah, so we have a lot of young people who are leaving schools for a lot of different reasons, possibly because of seasonal work with the kiwifruit picking industry, but also because we have a lot of whānau who look after their elder whānau members or younger whānau members, and they have to leave school for those particular reasons, looking after family. They also have a lot of young people who don't have the necessary skill to stay stuck in a classroom and learn in a traditional model. So they are seeking other options, and there's not many options out there. We have a couple of really incredible organisations like Charlie Hayes Engineering who take our kids who are interested in engineering and welding and a whole lot of different kaupapa regarding that. We also have the Y2 Hub here in Aotearoa, as well as Te Tōtara, an alternative education space. So we have some great opportunities for our young people when they're not engaged in education. However, the issue is they're not engaged in education for a reason. And the mainstream model does not fit all young people. And our education system is continuously showing us that we need to change things and make sure that our young people are heard and listened to.
2: Tell us about what changes you would see there, and maybe the work that you do at Te Ariroa Evolution Centre. You're dealing with these children, some as young as 8, I understand.
22: Hi, so with Te Ariroa Evolution Charitable Trust, we created that to help our young people ages 8 to 18 because we have a very young age of independence here in Aotearoa. A lot of our young people are roaming from 8, even young as 6 I've seen, without parental supervision. And a lot of that is because either the family are on work or they're not able to be there for the young people because they've got other things going on with younger students, younger children. So our young people often are very independent, and as a result they age up and grow up quite quickly.
2: Yeah.
22: And so that makes it quite tricky. However, in a Pōtiki Rangatahi Pā, our kaupapa is to provide opportunities and educational activities for our young people so that they are listened to, that they're able to thrive and reach the potential that they have innately inside them.
2: You've talked about them being listened to. What are they telling you?

0: that wraparound support that like they have here in Opotiki. They're quite lucky with the amount of people who love and care for them. Their kaiako, their tumaki, everybody here are wrapping around them. However, there are still gaps in our educational system that mean that our young people aren't necessarily engaged. And there's a lot of reasons for that.
1: With being in a small town like Opotiki, I mean, I guess there are other opportunities if you venture further afield, but that venturing is hard given how intertwined they are in their community.
0: 100%. Our biggest supermarket, we have one in Opotiki, which provides a lot of our young people with jobs after school and during school if they're not wanting to go to school. We also are 2 hours from the nearest big airport, which means that in order to access opportunities or work opportunities, they've got to travel quite far away. And because they are so connected to their community, it makes it hard for them to leave.
1: Really appreciate your insights this morning. Alex Leong there, who runs a centre for the town's rangatahi or young people there, Te Ariroa Evolution Centre in Opotiki. It's 10 minutes to 9 now.
2: A group of top doctors in the UK is warning of the harm social media can cause to young children. Boy, this is becoming more and more proven, isn't it? The Academy of Medical Royal Colleges says doctors should routinely ask young patients about their screen time. It comes as a government consultation about whether to ban social media for under 16s wraps up in the UK. Also off the back of that big court case in LA, the BBC's Zoe Kleinman reports.
3: It's the issue that causes passionate debate, particularly among parents and carers. How can children be better protected on social media and online in general? And should they even be on it in the first place? More than 70,000 people in the UK have now had their say in a public consultation over the last 3 months.
4: Some of the ideas the government wanted people's opinions about included things like restricting the design features that keep us all on social media for longer, things like auto-scrolling, or introducing an overnight curfew, or limiting children's access to AI chatbots. The big headline, of course, was banning social media for under 16s altogether.
3: Other organisations have other ideas. The BBFC, which gives age ratings to movies, today said it wants to partner with tech companies on a similar system for social media content and says the parents it has surveyed about it support the idea. Meta, which owns Facebook, Instagram and WhatsApp, said it would like Apple and Google to lock down devices belonging to children using age verification when they first set up a new phone, so that they wouldn't even be allowed to download the apps if they were underage.
5: The Online Safety Act took, what, sort of 8 years in total?
3: One thing everybody is saying loud and clear is that more action is needed quickly. Technology Secretary Liz Kendall says the government won't hang around once the consultation results are in.
5: We've got the powers now as a government. We can implement the results of it straight away. We are not going to take longer than the end of the year.
3: There's debate about whether a social media ban is the best way forward. In Australia, many children have found ways around it. Some campaigners say it should be up to the tech companies to make the platform safer rather than taking them away from young people.
2: That report from the BBC, it's 8 minutes to 9.

0: Why are we playing this Split Ends, I See Red? Well, it's just one of a raft of songs set to be protected by a law change extending the time artists hold the copyright to their art. It's amazing to think that that song is approaching 50 years old. And the rights to the Kiwi classic were set to become public domain next year, but with the government extending copyright protection to 70 years, the rights will stay in the hands of the band. I can't believe for the life of me that Tim... and then when Neil joined the band, they would have thought that 50 years later they would still be performing it. Recorded Music NZ's Chris van der Geer, himself a wonderful musician, has been campaigning for the change for the better part of a decade. He joins us now. What do you think? So 50 to 70 years, right? So what do you think, Chris?
1: I think it's really exciting. It's great news. Recorded Music totally welcomes this change. We've been fighting for it for a long time, you know, literally a good part of two decades. Essentially to get our sort of NZ copyright law in line with the rest of the world, which has been that 70 years for a long time now.
0: Why has this been so hard to get this over the line here?
1: Well, that's a great question, John. I can't really answer that. We're certainly not

0: for want of trying. So the fact that it's been announced is brilliant, and now we're just really urging the government to get it in place ASAP.
1: What can you explain? I mean, it's obvious, you know, the Finn Brothers, I mean, they're still performing that song, right? But why is it important to get the extension of another 20 years for copyright? What difference does that make?
0: Well, I think for artists, I mean, and I think you touched on it there. I mean, I think at the time when you write a song in your 20s or late teens or sometime, you sort of think, well, 50 years is a long time away. But, you know, I caught Split Ends at one of the shows a couple of weeks ago, and it's fantastic. So this shows, you know, artists are still performing for a long time. The songs are still getting played on radio. Songs are still getting used in advertising and TV and films and still getting enjoyed by museum public. So to have the extension going from 50 to 70 years, it's sort of just really protecting our cultural heritage, without a doubt. But also that sort of earning power for the artist to continue to
1: receive
0: something they created many years ago.
1: So can you explain to me what happens at 50 years in one day in terms of the ability to copyright, earn royalties and all that kind of stuff? What was happening?
0: Well, yeah, well, unfortunately, with 50-year term, once a recording falls out of copyright, it goes into what's called public domain, which means anyone can take it and use it without permission or payment going back to the artist. So it's sort of essential that we get this extension in place so that those artists can still earn and that there's some protection about, you know, what is essentially iconic classic recordings.
1: Well, we copyrights, it's such a big discussion now because we also have AI entering the frame, don't we? So, and I suspect, obviously the internet, I mean, when I See Red was written, none of this was even remotely possible. So is copyright fit for purpose now, Chris?
0: Yeah, it is. That's the thing with even, AI, without a doubt. You know, there's a lot of concern across all industries, but certainly a lot of discussion and concern in the music industry as well. But with New Zealand copyright law, you know, at this point in time, yeah, it is fit for purpose. We don't necessarily need any change to our current laws. And by keeping the current copyright law and keeping it robust, it means that artists have a choice. They can say no if they don't want their work used for AI. And it also means that if for some reason in the future deals can be done, it means that artists and rights holders can decide whether they're willing to license the material and therefore still earn off it.
1: What happens to songs that are going out of copyright now? So the 50 years is up or they've just gone out. What happens when it's extended to 70 years? Do you re-enter?
0: Well, you know, you can't actually re-enter the work, unfortunately. But, I mean, as well as urging the government to get on and get the legislation in place, we also, we feel that, they should look at potentially really backdating it to sort of cover off the delay in this extension.
1: Recorded Music NZ, it's Chris van der Geer. Thanks so much for joining us this morning, Chris. I think it's been universally welcomed, that announcement. It's 9:03.
2: That is time to catch up with Catherine Ryan and find out what is coming up on 9 to noon. Hi there, Catherine.
3: Hi. Our operator, Sticky, reliably informs me from Wiki that it's Neil Finn's birthday today, 68. But that means he would have been 18 when that track came out. Can that be right?
1: I don't think he was in the band when that...
3: Of course.
1: Yes, he came... He came later, but he would have been. He would have been 18. He would have been listening to Big... I might be wrong, and I know listeners will correct me, but
3: I think it's incoming now.
1: Yeah, is it incoming?
3: No, that will be.
1: Tell me, 2101, was Neil in the band when I See Red was recorded?
3: Do you know what my favourite song of Crowded Houses is? Sorry, Split Ends is. It's really, really known. It's called Stuff and Nonsense. It's absolutely lovely. So there you go. While you correct us on our wiki facts, you can go and Google that or whatever you do and find a little underplayed gem. Today on 9 to noon, sales of EVs are up again, but where are the public charging stations to keep up? Advocates Drive Electric say there are bottlenecks. It's particularly bad in the regions and on long weekends. And they say the government's nowhere near on track for its goal of 10,000 public sites by 2030. So we'll have a look at how that is going.
2: Yeah, with the old range anxiety. That Ferrari have come out. I saw this reported earlier. Ferrari have come out with their first EV. I think it's about $650,000 US.
3: Oh, well, there you go.
2: So you can probably build your own charging stations for that amount.
3: There you go. You'll have one of those in grid by the end of the year, I'm sure.
2: In every colour.
3: After 10, this is a fantastic regional initiative. Well, more than that, actually. It's a charitable trust born out of Cyclone Gabrielle mainly. Big farming award recognition set up a few years ago, uniting Māori landowners and governance and farmers. Nearly 200,000 hectares they represent together. We'll hear how they're working on a lot of the challenges, physical challenges in the region.
2: Excellent. He was in the band, apparently.
1: Yeah, people are texting in. Little guy, just joined. Little brother, Neil.
2: Frenzy album, 1979.
1: Thank you, listeners.
2: Put a ring around it.
1: Thank you. Here's a bird in thanks.
4: The Chatham Island Warbler. RNZ National.
5: RNZ News at 9. Kia ora, good morning. I'm Nicola Wright. Health NZ is confident it's plugging the gaps that were exploited in a major cybersecurity breach on the Manage My Health app. The Privacy Commissioner has found significant failures by the company and Health NZ in a report investigating the December hacking. The agency's Chief Financial Officer, Bevan McKenzie, says in hindsight, its security and privacy work was not rigorous enough. He says they now have a dedicated national privacy team and clear standards that anyone wanting to access information need to meet. Analysts say the many AI copyright lawsuits underway globally put the government's plans for more use of artificial intelligence in the public service at risk. Phil Pennington reports.
6: There are scores of AI lawsuits, many to do with how models are trained on copyrighted material without creators' consent or compensation. Brandon Hutchison of tech firm HSO says a lawsuit could end up shutting down a model deployed widely here. But he says more likely is simply higher costs to use the AI as licensing data becomes more widespread. Sam Irvin of Copyright Licensing NZ says the public sector must develop an AI marketplace here so that creators are recognised and paid. Victoria University law professor Graham Austin says the lawsuits demand hard thinking around the AI push.
5: Contact Energy has signed an agreement with Rio Tinto to deliver the power necessary to restart the Line 4 pot line at the New Zealand aluminium smelter at Tiwai in Southland. The smelter would become a long-term customer for Contact's recently consented Southland wind farm. Line 4 at Tiwai Point has been idle since 2020. Its restart would deliver increased production and export earnings for New Zealand. Soaring youth unemployment is hitting even harder in the poorest regions, with figures jumping dramatically in the past year. Research shows in the March quarter, many rural districts saw the number of 15 to 24-year-olds known as NEETs, that is, not in employment, education or training, increase by more than a third from the period last year. Rachel Hellier-Donaldson reports.
7: At nearly 15%, youth unemployment is three times that of the wider working age population. But regional analysis by consultancy .Love's data found the highest NEET rates are in places already facing population decline and skills shortages. In the Bay of Plenty towns of Opotiki and Kararo, about 40% of rangatahi are not in work, study or training. That's a 40% jump in a year. The director of .Love's data, Justin Lester, says the statistics are alarming and regional communities risk being left behind.
5: The Education Review Office has found some homeschooling families at Gloria Vale lack ready access to drinking water and toilets in crowded hostels, and several feel their children are not safe. It's done a special review of homeschooling within the West Coast Christian community. The office looked into the education of 103 children and found almost all were not being taught as regularly or as well as in a registered school. Many were learning in hostels where the rooms were used for sleeping, dining and schooling. The review office says overcrowded hostels present significant safety and well-being risks. The US space agency NASA has announced further details of its plans to establish a permanent base on the moon. NASA's chief, Jared Isaacman, says construction of the proposed $34 billion facility is planned to happen over the next 7 years.
8: The science and all that we will learn that will make life better here on Earth, to advance humankind on this great adventure, to inspire the next generation to do it better than we can, and to be very clear, to master the skills for where we will inevitably go next.
5: The completed moon base will cover hundreds of square kilometres. Three members of a Whangare family are going to the BMX World Champs in Brisbane to compete against thousands of riders from around the world. Lance, 18-year-old son Tyler and 13-year-old daughter Chloe are all heading to Brisbane in July for the global event. Tyler Dinsdale says his father got him started early.
9: Sort of, yeah, as soon as I could really walk, he just started getting me on the bike, and that's all I just, yeah, fell in love with it from there, really.
5: Tyler Dinsdale says it's pretty cool to be able to represent New Zealand with his family. And the Crusaders will have a new coach next year. Axed All Blacks assistant Scott Hansen is replacing Rob Penny. Hansen was a Crusaders assistant coach under Scott Robertson between 2020 and 2022. That's the news.
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13: 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What are you? Mine's chowder. Is that a soup? Seafood chowder?
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5: 9 to noon with Catherine Ryan in just a moment. First, the forecast from Met Service to midnight. For Northland, Auckland and Coromandel Peninsula, it's mainly fine today. Isolated showers. Waikato and Bay of Plenty to Taupō, including Taumaru Nui. Cloudy areas, isolated showers tonight for Waikato and Waitomo. Gisborne to Wairarapa, cloud with isolated showers north of Napier, clearing to fine this morning. Taranaki and Taihape to Wellington, also for Nelson, mainly fine. Some evening cloud, isolated showers for western Taranaki tonight. Marlborough and Canterbury areas of cloud, and there may be drizzle for Marlborough, clearing, all becoming fine this morning. Buller to Westland, mostly cloudy. Showers south of Hokitika spreading north this morning, clearing from Westland this afternoon. Fiordland, Otago and Southland, cloudy areas, clearing for most this morning. But cloud lingers in some valleys. Isolated showers at the south coast tonight. Chatham Islands mostly cloudy with just the odd light shower. It's 6 minutes past 9 on RNZ National. Headlines at 9:30 and more news and weather at 10.
3: Good morning. Ngau mai, haere mai ki 9 to noon. Call Catherine Ryan, DNA with you this rapa, this Wednesday. As EV numbers head back up thanks to the fuel crisis, where are the public charges to keep up? Advocacy group Drive Electric says there are bottlenecks and it's particularly bad in the regions and at holiday weekends. So where is the plan for a public network at? The Northland scientist who's worked in both the Arctic and the Antarctic looking for climate change clues under the ice. Dr. Georgia Grant won a top science award last night. After 10, the charitable trust born out of Cyclone Gabrielle that's just got a big farming award in recognition of its efforts, just set up quite recently to unite Māori landowners, governance entities and farmers into one single coordinated network, and we'll hear about its approaches to managing erosion-prone land, keeping farms profitable amid the challenges that the area has faced. And later, about 11:25, the arborist making the case for less haste when it comes to cutting down trees. He'll tell us why reaching for the chainsaw after big storm events isn't the best idea. 7:30 past 9, you're listening to 9 to Noon. First, service clubs used to be a community mainstay, but many branches in Rotary have been struggling for survival. The worldwide organisation's been going since 1905, and the first clubs were established in New Zealand in 1921. But now some local clubs are disappearing, and others have membership so low they're facing a similar fate. The former Governor-General and longtime Rotarian, Sir Anand Satyanand, thinks Rotary can survive if it's tailored for present-day living. Sir Anand is in the Tamaki Makaurau Auckland studio. Kia ora, thanks for coming in.
14: Morena, Catherine.
3: First, your history with Rotary and why you're a member.
14: I've had a long-term relationship with Rotary as a foot soldier member. My wife also. It provides friendship and fellowship and engagement with a number of initiatives which help the community.
3: Given the decline in membership, can Rotary survive? Should it survive in the 2020s?
14: Well, there needs to be an answer to the challenge to be resilient and adaptable to change. You know, we're a different country from the 60s and 70s when Rotary had what some people call its golden days. But we have today a world in which there are changed community attitudes, changed financial circumstances, and people's attitudes towards life in general is quite different.
3: Tell me about
14: Rotary has changed in numbers as well, which is the narrative that you've spoken of, but it remains an organisation with 5,000 plus members and more than 200 clubs spread throughout the country.
3: Tell me about some of the initiatives that it has been involved in your time. Give people a sense of the contribution to community and to various public initiatives in the first instance.
14: Well, right now, next month, for example, Rotary is connected with an initiative called Cans for a Cause, which will mean gathering 1 million cans of food and food items to arrange for them to reach food banks and then the needy. There are all sorts of programs with which, say, my own club has been associated with or has supported. Another is Lifting the Lid, which is a program operational in intermediate and secondary schools in the lower North Island, connected with youth suicide prevention. There are shelter bags for rough sleepers. There are native tree planting programs. There are many different strands to Rotary's contribution. The motto of service above self remains at the core of what Rotarians do, both in the country as well as in the cities.
3: So still active in those contributions, do you think telling that story has been a challenge in the very sort of, you know, crowded online and digital space? Do you feel like many people know those sorts of contributions are happening?
14: Well, Rotary seems to have a following within its membership, and there is a continuing challenge to ensure that new members find appropriate avenues to be connected with Rotary. It would be silly to say otherwise.
3: What of that other side of the equation, which is the reason to join a club like this? Obviously, people can make their contribution through any number of ways. So what's the other part of the model that you would say is still particular to Rotary? Is it the physical in-person meetings, regularity of meetings? Like, how does that side of it work?
14: I think it's connection with people of a similar age and background, men and women, to members of Rotary in today's world. It is useful to have an expansion of one's friendships. Rotary also functions as a support group for those people who might need assistance. And then comes the idea of being together and enjoying the company of others, connected with programs that reach out into the local community or more broadly. For example, since the centenary of Rotary in 2021, there's been several hundred thousand young people in the Pacific that have benefited from a vaccination program which Rotary's undertaken with the assistance of UNICEF and Pacific governments. So there's the opportunity to be involved in large-scale activities, not necessarily only in New Zealand, as well as things which are in one's own suburb or own city.
3: You mentioned that golden age of Rotary. I've seen a statistic, I don't know how, you know, verified it is, that one in every 250 New Zealanders was a Rotarian back in the 60s and 70s. Okay, the world has changed and the organisation's now going to look at how it changes. Can you give me some indication, and you mentioned age and background of typical members, what's happening now in terms What is the situation in terms of bringing in newer members or younger members, perhaps newer New Zealanders? Has that been a deliberate initiative?
14: Oh, yes. Rotary used to be an organisation with a metronomic once a week compulsory attendance at meetings according to a prescribed pattern. But today there are many sorts of clubs. There are clubs that meet at lunchtime, others at breakfast, others at dinner, others not necessarily every week and not connected with meals. People are encouraged to join as might suit their background. There is a club, for example, in the southern part of Auckland whose members meet and speak and operate in Mandarin. There are many clubs which have a particular interest. Younger people can join clubs in which the membership are also younger people.
3: So some are adapting, but perhaps not all, because we've seen one branch report that talks about a lot of people arriving and then not staying very long, and perhaps for that club there's a mismatch between the service and the connection and the impact and then what they found, quote, administration, ritual and rigidity. So some changing, some perhaps still to change. What about the sort of really in-your-face threat of just two small branches? We had the recent changes where charities have much higher responsibilities and had to get their paperwork sorted by a certain date, or they risked going off the charities register, for example. Do you see a logic perhaps in some rationalisation, or a kinder word, some amalgamation? What do you think the organisation needs?
14: Most certainly. Rotary needs to look at itself in the round, as well as relating to individual clubs. There are some people, myself included, that think that Rotary should have one district covering the whole country, to be similar to Ireland. At the moment we have two, and it used to be until last year five. So Rotary had become a little bit like a muscle-bound athlete, not able to function because of all of the sinews, if one may put it that way. The same with clubs. You need to have a sufficient number so as to provide critical mass to be able to do projects that are worthwhile and which have some momentum behind them. So those clubs that maybe have 20 or 30 people, that's fine. But if you get below that, they're not really tenable long term. So the answer is, as you used the word, amalgamation, and that's going to be a challenge.
3: Are you actively, or is anyone actively starting that process?
14: Oh, yes, I've been at Rotary meetings of district, for example, and at national level. This is a discussion that is going on in many parts of the country, so far as Rotary is concerned, to amalgamate, to develop a more resilient and organisation. Okay. Which is adaptable to change.
3: I know you mentioned this in a speech recently. Too many clubs, too small, too many districts, insufficient national profile. Rotary's fractionated itself unnecessarily. What do you think it should look like? You know, perhaps the cities might have a number of clubs, other places just one. When will you put out, I guess, a firm kind of model for people to no doubt vigorously debate?
14: Well, I think Rotary is engaged on a process which will end up with fewer districts and fewer clubs. The same chemistry is being encountered in Australia. So the whole zone of Australia, New Zealand and the Pacific will, within the next 18 months, be looking quite different because of the leadership that's being undertaken. in order to make Rotary a much more responsive and efficient organisation.
3: 18 months is quite a tight deadline for a small, with a number of small parts, an organisation with a number of small parts like this. So what happens in the next 18 months and when?
14: Well, I think there are regular meetings of Rotary presidents, that is of clubs, and of the districts, and of the districts between New Zealand and Australia. And a lot of these things are made considerably more easy because of the availability of Zoom and Teams, so that people can actually meet virtually and undertake a lot of business and a lot of the stuff that we're talking about that can be done with the benefit of technology.
3: Is it existential, do you think, Sir Anand? Do it now or the organisation's not going to survive?
14: Sorry, I didn't quite hear your question.
3: Is it existential, do you think?
14: Is it?
3: Existential. Is it, if you don't do this, it'll be the end of the organisation in time?
14: Oh, I think that's an unduly negative way in which to look at the future. I think that if you have an association with a contemporary Rotary Club, you will see green shoots with new members and new activities. And I feel that the organisation has a future to look forward to.
3: Good.
14: It has been a signal part of the New Zealand way of life in the past, and it hasn't lost that. It's had to face the challenge to become a different organisation in order to meet today's wishes and needs.
3: Good, thank you. We'll keep involved in terms of how that unfolds, those proposals for structural change over the next 18 months or so. That is Sir Anand Sathyanand, former Governor-General, of course, a long-time Rotarian, still 5,000 members, and he was talking about a contemporary campaign they're running right now to collect food for food banks. They will certainly be welcoming that in the current situation. It's nearly 22 minutes past nine, and you are listening to 9 to Noon on RNZ National. Well, electric vehicle charging is now a critical national infrastructure, and the government's nowhere near reaching its goal of 10,000 public chargers by 2030, so says the EV advocacy group Drive Electric. It says there are now queues forming at EV charging sites, and it's becoming a major block for people wanting to convert from petrol cars to EVs. Latest ECA figures put the number of public EV chargers at 2,182 nationwide. In March, the government announced $50 million in zero-interest loans towards getting more chargers built. It says this should more than double what is available now. Drive Electric's Kirsten Corson says public EV chargers are also lacking in regional towns along tourist routes and apartment buildings. She's with us now. Morena, Kirsten.
15: Morena, Catherine.
3: It's a bit of a chicken and egg problem, I imagine. The number of chargers, you want some demand before you're going to put one in, and people aren't going to trust your route until there's one there. Is that the kind of thing happening?
15: Yes, yeah. The two big main barriers to people moving to electric vehicles is the high capital cost, and then the second one is confidence in the public charging network.
3: So we've seen a jump in the former. The new EVs, I think, as a proportion of total new vehicle sales in the latest data, had doubled their proportion. So there's a little bit of momentum in that again. Can we talk about who puts the chargers in, the public chargers? Because the government here announcing zero interest loans. So who is it that actually puts the physical infrastructure in?
15: We call them charge point operators. So they're the likes of the ChargeNet, which is one of our oldest and biggest charge point operators. And then you've got Meridian with their brand Zero, BPZ, WeEV. There's quite a few players now in that charge point operator market. And they work with the 29 ED lines companies in the country to get connections.
3: Let's deal with this now. It's not as simple as saying this point on a map has sufficient demand to put in a charging station. What is involved in putting in a public charging station, connecting it via the local lines company's network? What's involved?
15: It's quite complicated because there's 29 different lines companies with different processes, different pricing, and there currently isn't visibility on network capacity. But I just do want to call out that there has been substantial work that has been achieved. Obviously, the government making changes to the resource consent. So installing chargers is now a permitted activity. The Electricity Authority has been working really hard to try and standardise the connection process, and that's still underway. And there has been some bipartisan support and commitment to these processes, and also 10,000 chargers as an ambition as well.
3: Okay. A couple of things to focus on there. Standardisation of the connection process. Is this another technical issue? For example, is there a situation, say, in a fast-growing area like Queenstown, where there might be a company really looking and thinking the demand is there to install some chargers or a charger, but the actual technical ability to do so is currently constrained?
15: Correct. Correct, and that's a common problem that the charge point operators come across, that there isn't enough capacity in transformers, and then there's different pricing depending on which region you're in, on what it's going to cost to upgrade that transformer.
3: Does there need to be consistency in whatever the connection kit is? Is that what you're talking about? A standardised piece of equipment.
15: Just a standardised process around connections, and that's what the Electricity Authority is working with industry on. And I guess we all look at it from a light vehicle lens at the moment, but the reality is a massive opportunity in New Zealand is to electrify our commercial fleet. That's all about our vans that do significant kilometres each year, and also the heavy fleet. And when you look at electrifying those parts of the transport sector, it's even more complicated because you've got a lot more hardware sitting in those installations, and then all the software, you've got lines companies. It does take an incredible amount of coordination.
3: It sounds like hurry slowly actually is not the wrong approach. One more question. You mentioned visibility on capacity. Now, does this come down to the actual reading of data at various sites? And I don't know whether it is the lines company or whether it is beyond that. They want to see what real-time demand is in order to manage. Is that another issue currently in terms of what can be rolled out right now?
15: Yes, and look, in time there's going to be software improvements with the lines companies, so there will end up being visibility of network capacity. It's just at the moment the charge point operators have to apply to the lines company to understand if there is network capacity where they want to put the charger. And I guess the challenge is the lines company might say, look, we've got lots of capacity here, but from a customer experience, that EV driver might not want to sit next to the paddock and charge there. They want to be next to, you know, a cafe and have a good user experience.
3: Okay, so what gets your dream system happening here in terms of the changes that need to be happened to assist everybody involved in getting just the right system? We've touched on what some of the barriers are. What will it take to get the kind of consistency and that kind of visible information flow that we've just talked about?
15: Speed. Ideally we need to work faster on these issues. We have made some progress, but there's still more progress.
3: Who's the we? There's the Electricity Authority working on one part of it. Who else needs to work on the actual physical shape of this?
15: Also the Electricity Network Authority, we're working with the team there, and their members are the 29 lines companies, And from our perspective, we need to look at best practice, not the lowest common denominator. So looking at the international models, obviously, when you look at Australia, they only have 9 lines companies, the UK 12, we're sitting at 29. So it's quite hard because some of those are very small lines companies that are quite constrained, fiscally constrained, and then you've got the larger lines companies as well. So getting some consistency on process is critical for us. Speeding up the visibility on network capacity is critical for our charge point operators. So
3: they're not going to spend and invest either unless they can see sufficient demand, which also means a logical map of the country and a logical journey map, because your EV driver isn't going to set out on a journey unless they're comfortable they can charge comfortably along the way. And so you're not going to rush to start putting random charges in places that don't make sense, right?
15: Correct. We had a question last week on the West Coast. And when you look at the West Coast EV numbers, they are really low. So from a commercial lens, you can see why there are DC charges there, and the areas are being backfilled with the slower AC charges. But you can see why a charge point operator is a commercial business.
3: I can also see that as a lovely tourist route from one end of the South Island to the other, but you're not going to take your EV there unless it makes sense. So are there some perhaps not strictly viable but strategically key points that need to be, dare I say it, subsidised, or someone needs to get in to plug the gap? Or do these investors, these companies investing in the system, just need to stump up and take a loss on some locations?
15: Look, they're most certainly doing that, and we do have charging infrastructure every 80 kilometres across, 98% of our state highways. So the infrastructure is there. It's obviously, we are looking to scale and grow and electrify this country because it makes sense financially from a pure economic lens. The other piece in there too, if you look at the countries that are successful with their electrification at the moment, obviously there's the standouts like the Chinas and the Norways, but if you look at the emerging markets like Ethiopia, Thailand, Vietnam, they have got, three things in place. They've got a strong demand side policy, they've got their supply side policy, and that gives confidence for private investors to come in on infrastructure. And if you've got those three things, you will have, you'll accelerate your electrification of your transport sector.
3: One more question. If you are the user of the electric vehicle, what is your cost differential when you're charging at public stations or not? Because some people will do this. They might do it every day because it's convenient because there's a charger outside their office, or it might be at the supermarket or whatever. But are you paying more than you do to charge at home? And how much availability is there to essentially use your home plan at a public charger station?
15: Well, that's a great question. It's over 82% of New Zealanders charge at home or at work. So the majority of Kiwis are charging at home, and the reason is it's so much cheaper. So if you're charging off peak overnight, it's around $3 per 100 kilometres. If you're charging it at work, it's around $7 per 100 kilometres. And if you're using a public charger, it's around $15 per 100 kilometres. And if you're in an average petrol car, it's, depending on fuel prices, it's around $25 per 100 kilometres. So there's the big saving with EVs is if you're charging at home is the biggest winner.
3: But again, when we're talking about the design, the technical design of these public EV chargers, do any or many allow you to somehow utilise your home plan? Or does that depend on who owns the public charger? And is it something else we should also be factoring in before these do get rolled out absolutely everywhere?
15: Yeah, look, there's some great marketing initiatives out there. So I can think of ChargeNet, where if you're a Genesis customer, you get to charge at your standard rate when you're using a public charger. So there are some creative models that charge point operators have got in the market, for sure.
3: On the question of what has become dubbed etiquette, charger station etiquette, there's been we've got queues sometimes, obviously, and particularly, as you say, long weekends, etc., all very, very popular places, strategic places. There have been some frustrations about etiquette. What is it? How do you use a public charger well?
15: Well, really, there's a couple of things. Don't park your petrol car there, because that's called being iced. That's a definite no-no.
3: I could think of better words for that one, but anyway, carry on.
15: The other piece is just charging for as much as you need. Like, often you only need another 50 kilometres to get you home, and then you can plug into your home charger. So not sitting there and charging to, you know, add another 200 kilometres on when you don't need to. So that's an easy one, and that really frees up charging infrastructure. But, you know, on the whole, people are really polite and trying to move through the charges as quickly as they can. But it is frustrating when you can pull up and you can see a charger's finished and the person's obviously still at the cafe.
3: What about information? Is there an app you can plug in and it flashes up on your little kind of screen at the front of your car where your next charger option is, but like where the next public toilet is? They'd be together, it'd be really good. But anyway, is that kind of information easily available to people?
15: Yeah, look, all the charge point operators have fantastic apps where you can be alerted if you're staying at the charger too long. There's telling you where the next charger is and how far away that is. I think there is definitely an opportunity in New Zealand to get one app. At the moment, we've got the government EV Roam website, which collates where all the charges are in New Zealand. But there is an opportunity to have just one option, and also to make it super easy for consumers, so they don't have to jump between different apps.
3: So two things. You say, given the complexity of getting this right, actually, government's nowhere on track for 10,000 public charges by 2030. It's not just a case of putting a piece of equipment in the ground. What do you see as the sort of key timeline to sort these technical and these consistency issues out, if a big investment's going to follow from someone?
15: It needs to start, you know, it needs to accelerate and happen a lot faster in the next 1 to 2 years. The important aspect, along with the infrastructure, though, to give confidence to our charge point operators and to attract private investment into this country, we need to look at our demand side policy and our supply side policies, because they are severely lacking.
3: Okay.
15: And they're not giving confidence for growth and investment.
3: All right. Appreciate your time. Thank you, Kirsten Corson, who is with Drive Electric. Ooh, it's 23 minutes to 10. Morning, Evie Ashton.
2: Good morning. Health NZ is confident it's plugging the gaps that were exploited in a major cybersecurity breach on the Manage My Health app. Contact Energy has signed an agreement with Rio Tinto to deliver the power necessary to restart the Line 4 potline at the Tiwai Point aluminium smelter in Southland. A chemical tank rupture in Washington state has left at least one person dead and many critically injured. And the Australian Federal Police say six women and their children linked to the Islamic State group flew back into the country last night, but none have been charged. Those are the headlines on RNZ National. Our next full bulletin's at 10.
16: 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But what's the real cost of this crisis?
17: 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It's pretty unique.
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3: 21 at a half minutes to 10. I just had a statement actually from the Energy Minister Simeon Brown on that last story. It says the government remains committed to the target of 10,000 public EV chargers by 2030. New rules came in 3 weeks ago, cutting red tape to make it faster and easier to build chargers where they're needed, whether that's private or in places like supermarkets and service stations. The fuel crisis has seen a pickup in EV sales, and as demand for charging stations increases, the government expects investment to follow. 21 minutes to 10. Last Christmas morning, scientist Dr. Georgia Grant woke up in a tent on the edge of the West Antarctic ice sheet, 700 kilometres from Scott Base, to drill through ancient ice to the rock below. Georgia's work has taken her both to the Arctic and Antarctic, including a two-month research voyage around Greenland icebergs. The work is intensely physical, in extreme conditions, and often against the clock. But hugely important, the research shows how much sea levels could rise as the planet warms, which of course has direct implications for New Zealand's coastal communities, as many places around the world. Georgia Grant was a 2023 L'Oreal UNESCO for Women in Science Fellow, and last night she was awarded the Early Career Researcher Award at the Science New Zealand Awards. Dr. Georgia Grant, congratulations, kia ora, welcome.
18: Morena, Catherine.
3: You're a geologist and a sedimentologist, and tell me a bit more about this in the context of going deep under the ice. How old is some of the information you're looking for?
18: Yeah, well, the sediments that we recovered underneath the West Antarctic ice sheet this past summer look to be about 20 million years old or so.
3: It's getting up there.
18: And the whole kind of purpose of this approach is that, you know, we can look back in time. It's nature's laboratory, and we're able to kind of read Earth's history just like a book, where each page in that book is sediments that are deposited that are dependent on the environment around it. And in the case of Antarctica and Greenland, you know, when the ice sheet's there, it deposits really kind of gravelly sediment because there's so much energy that ice is crushing up rock. And then when it retreats, we're able to see a beautiful, nice mud and low energy environment. And so by tracking that change in sediment, we can reconstruct when the ice sheets were there or not.
3: So it's a little bit like rings of the tree as well. Well, that's a straight age thing.
18: Yeah.
3: The point is, the evidence is there, and you've got to make sense of the evidence. And that is telling you, how do we relate what the physical ecosystem was like at the time with the climates of the time?
18: In other words,
3: what does the sediment tell you about not just the climatic conditions, or not just the physical conditions, but also what was happening, say, with rates of CO2 in the atmosphere? Is that related as well?
18: Yeah, exactly. We need to have, you know, an understanding of that general climate, because we have to interpret the response of these systems within that context. So, you know, in the case of these records from Antarctica 20 million years ago, carbon dioxides were higher and temperatures were generally warmer, and that's kind of what we're aiming to get. We're aiming to get these warmer time periods so that we can understand what the future might look like. How sensitive are these ice sheets?
3: Does that extrapolate then to impact of what happens to the ice sheets? Can you extrapolate fairly directly to what it might mean for sea level rise in New Zealand or elsewhere?
18: Yes, it's certainly not a direct link. The time scales that we're talking about are slightly different. You know, it does take hundreds to thousands of years for these ice sheets to respond in the way that we see, in terms of it being there or not being there. But what it tells us is just how sensitive it is. So it gives us a kind of constraint on, you know, are we expecting the whole thing to melt, or are we expecting, you know, 5 metres to go? And that was the whole purpose of the SWAS2C project, the sensitivity of the West Antarctic ice sheet to 2 degrees warming. So when was the last time that West Antarctic ice sheet melted? Was it under 2 degrees? Was it under 3 degrees? That's what really gives us that upper limit for our future pathways under climate warming.
3: So it tells you what the sheets would do, might do, and from that others can extrapolate what the consequences will be. I'm almost dreading asking this, but how much do you know already about the situation we are in now and what the history tells us, or is that work still to be fully done?
18: We know quite a lot already in terms of that really like end member scenario. We know that the last time we had CO2 at 400 parts per million, and the climate, you know, when the air temperatures catch up to that CO2 level, it's about 2 to 3 degrees warmer. You know, and that's kind of really been leading the charge on why we want to reduce the CO2 so much right now. Under that environment, we had sea level changing by about 20 metres, which is quite a lot from Greenland and quite a lot from Antarctica to add together and produce that amount. Like I say, that is a long-term impact, and you know, as a geologist and somebody who thinks about kind of long time periods, we are focused on where we're going. That doesn't mean that we're getting there, you know, tomorrow or in the next 20 years, but it is the pathway that we are set ourselves on, and anything we can do today really helps us reduce that kind of distant future for all of the future generations of New Zealand and the world.
3: What is different about the impact, if you like, of climate in Antarctica versus Greenland, where you were 2 years ago? Are they impacted by different factors?
18: Yeah, they are. You know, I was just thinking, so it's Arctic and Antarctic. They are really polar opposite worlds. The Greenland ice sheet is much like in proximity to other continental masses. It has the Canada and Russia, the Scandinavian and UK, you know, all of those islands and continents are sitting right there. And that does mean that it's a lot warmer. Greenland's warming, you know, significantly more quickly than Antarctica is right now. Antarctica, on the other hand, is surrounded by ocean, and that ocean helps to isolate it from a lot of the warming that we're experiencing. What the kind of increasing concern with Antarctica is that all of the warming that's already been caused by our increasing greenhouse gases in the atmosphere, has a lot of that warming's been absorbed by the ocean. If we didn't have the ocean, our air temperatures currently would be about 30 degrees warmer. So that ocean has really saved us and dampened and protected us from that immediate response of Earth's system to our increasing greenhouse gases. But now that warmer ocean is starting to get down to Antarctica, and because the West Antarctic ice sheet is grounded below sea level, so it's sitting in the water, that means that warm water, you don't have to warm it up very much, you know, to start melting ice really quickly. So the two ice sheets, yeah, do respond quite differently to climate. Greenland's melting from a top down, and Antarctica's melting from the bottom up.
3: Look, it's important work. It's an important communication. It's demanding work, notionally as well as scientifically. Tell me a little bit more about the physical effort involved, though. These are clearly very cold places. You have to plan your trips, time your trips very carefully. You have to move reasonably quickly while the window's there. What's it like being there, Georgia? What's a day like there?
18: Oh, it's just magical. You know, it's absolutely hard. And lots of people wouldn't enjoy it, but lots of us absolutely love it. There's nothing quite like poking your head out of a tent in the morning and seeing a beautiful vista of, you know, flat ice in front of you. And you have all of the gear. Antarctica, New Zealand, you know, takes care of us so well. We have tents, you know, we have a bucket, yes, but it's in a little shed. So that's, you know, an improvement on a lot of field work in Antarctica. And you just get to work with an amazing team who are all trying to achieve the same thing. And it's, yeah, we had a huge time crunch this past season because of weather delays. And that's the other thing that's starting to become more apparent is, you know, climate change is affecting our ability to study the climate. We're getting more clouds because there's more moisture in the air. And so Antarctica doesn't work that well when you have rain. And

0: Certainly is. We spoke about the budget a couple of weeks ago, and ever since then, there's been quite a lot of pushback. Perhaps on parts of the budget the government wasn't expecting. It made changes to the way that assets are taxed, primarily but not only property. And I think it thought that the debate was going to be about housing and property changes. But in fact, where the focus has mostly been was on the changes it's making to capital gains tax as it affects businesses and shares. And that's where they've struck some difficulty. Small businesses in particular are raising concerns about this. Now, the government has said that they would hold consultations with startups, particularly in the IT sector, because of the potential implications for them. And they had said that on budget night, that they conceded there might need to be some tweaking around that. But it's starting to look like they may have to tweak more than just that. They're not saying for sure what they'll do, but other kinds of businesses are pressing very hard for some adjustments to the changes they're planning to make. And there's a lot of talk about businesses moving offshore if they decide that the tax regime is too unfavourable here. And a lot of people talking about the possibility of moving to New Zealand, where the capital gains tax regime is a little more generous than the one we have here. So interesting developments in the couple of weeks since we had the budget.
1: Indeed there is. Now, what's happening with an anti-corruption chief quitting? This is the country's National Anti-Corruption Commission?
0: Indeed, yes. Yeah. So that was established just 3 years ago, and its inaugural head chief, commission chief, was Paul Brereton. Now, Paul Brereton was well known in Australia for having authored what's known as the Brereton Report for the Australian Defence Force. But that was the report that first brought to light formally, as opposed to in media reporting, the allegations that Australian soldiers had engaged in war crimes in Afghanistan. And we've certainly seen a lot happen as a result of that report. So he was... His name was known. He's a judge, New South Wales judge, justice, and he's in the Army Reserve. He's a major general in the Army Reserve. So he's been the long time service of this Inspector General of the Australian Defence Force. He took on this role as of July 2023, and he's 3 years into his five-year term. But he struck some trouble in recent times when allegations of conflicts of interest have arisen. The NAC, as we call it, the National Anti-Corruption Commission, got itself bad publicity when it made a decision on its first major referral from the Robodebt Royal Commission, the Royal Commission that found there were terrible automated debt recovery processes under the previous government that had caused great grief and were unfair to people. The referrals to that, to the Anti-Corruption Commission, were dismissed, basically. They decided not to take any further action, and it was found that he had some connection with at least one of the people involved in that. Now, he'd said that he'd recused himself partly. He hadn't recused himself fully. The inspector that oversees the NAC's work had examined that and made findings against him. He'd stayed on in the job, but there have been rumblings ever since that he continued to do work for the Inspector General of the ADF, that this was potentially causing conflicts of interest. And, you know, there's been some bad publicity, let's say, around the whole NAC operation as a result. Now, he insists he hasn't done anything wrong and that he has managed his conflicts of interest appropriately. But all of a sudden, he announced his resignation a couple of days ago and then had to appear before a Senate Estimates Committee hearing last night, which was a very fiery affair. He ended up suggesting that senators were terrorising witnesses. He continues to deny that he's done anything wrong, and he says he wasn't pressured to leave. He just decided he was a distraction. But he also did acknowledge that the inspector has produced two further reports on complaints against him, which have been provided to him for his commentary. He says that the two aren't connected, but it's an interesting coincidence that he is leaving. And indeed, one of his deputies has also resigned. She says that's for family reasons. They're moving overseas with a job opportunity and nothing to do with what's been going on at the commission. But just all round, the general vibe has not been what the government would have hoped, and certainly people who fought very hard for an anti-corruption commission would have hoped.
1: That's the vibe, Your Honour, this time. Indeed. Okay.
0: indeed.
1: I shouldn't have brought that on a serious matter, but it is beloved. Now, more ISIS brides returning, and what sort of reaction? Has that kind of eased off a bit, or is there still strong reaction? Where are they going, by the way? What's happening?
0: Well, they're mostly flying into Melbourne and Sydney, yes. This was another group that arrived last night. Now,

0: We're told this is the last group of Australians that were known to be in these camps in Syria. These are women whose husbands or partners went off to join the Islamic State terrorist group in the Middle East, and they went to follow them, either taking children with them or having children with them over there, and then subsequently ended up in these refugee camps for 6 or 7 years. There's been a lot of political pressure, as we've discussed before here, particularly coming from the opposition parties, the coalition of the Liberal and National Parties, conservative side of politics, saying they shouldn't be allowed to come back. In the previous group that came a couple of weeks ago, one of the women was issued with a temporary exclusion order and wasn't allowed to return, but the others were. Some of them were subsequently automatically arrested on arrival and charged with various offences relating to being in a prescribed terrorist area and activities while they were there. This latest group of between 17 and 19, and that includes the women and their children, arrived last night. Slightly different. There weren't any arrests on arrival. There was one of them, again, who was refused entry on a temporary exclusion order and is still in the Middle East with her child. The others at the moment have been allowed to go into the community, but police searched all of them, all their luggage, and were searched, and their devices were, contents were downloaded, and police say there are ongoing investigations into them. So they'll be watched extremely carefully, but they are still the subject of this political debate about what risk they may pose.
1: Now, Mr. Rabbit, as your former Prime Minister Julia Gillard used to memorably pronounce it.
0: Yes.
1: Mr. Rabbit is rising again. Tony Abbott, former Prime Minister, is he back in politics?
0: Well, he's not back in Parliament, but he's back in politics. He's been appointed as the new president of the Federal Liberal Party. Now, as I said, that's the Conservative Party here. He was the Prime Minister when he was in the Liberal Party in Parliament some years ago. He was ousted by Malcolm Turnbull in 2015 and then was ultimately left the Parliament in 2019 when he lost his seat to one of those, what we call teal independents, the sort of group of mostly women who came in and took over a lot of the seats that moderate Liberals or Liberals in general anyway had been holding now for a long time. Now, Tony Abbott is a Conservative. He's long been involved in the background in the party. A lot of people who don't like the direction of the Liberal Party blame Tony Abbott and his cohort for sending the Liberal Party further to the right. And we know it's struggling at the moment against the far right party One Nation, which is doing much, much better in the polls. And we had another opinion poll just in the last few days, which suggested that the Liberal Party would be reduced to a rump if an election were held now, and the One Nation Party would have some 50 seats or something in Parliament, that it would become the official opposition. So there's a lot of concern about the future of the Liberal Party. And some are seeing Tony Abbott as the best opportunity to try and reinvigorate the party. He was a really good opposition leader, campaigner. He was, when I say good, a very effective campaigner as opposition leader. And so a lot of people in the Liberal Party are saying maybe that's what they need now, but there are some concerns among moderates that this is reinforcing the very far-right conservative or harder-right conservative direction that the party is taking, and that may not be good for the future. But we shall see. There are a lot of speculation that Tony Abbott wouldn't mind coming back into Parliament and maybe looking for a seat. So we will watch that closely. But this will certainly elevate his profile in a formal sense within Liberal Party politics.
1: Very good, Karen. Appreciate your time today. That is Karen Middleton, our Australia correspondent. She's a political correspondent based in Canberra. Coming up to 10 o'clock, quite a bit of feedback from you. Thank you. We appreciate that. We'll read it after the news. Do keep it coming. Always 9 to noon@rnz.co.nz. Text to 2101. Always keen to hear your own experiences and sometimes your tips. There's a few tips on fast charger driving etiquette, I can tell you that. We'll get to those. Coming up next hour, also a charitable trust that was born initially out of RMA reform, but then out of the impact of Cyclone Gabriel on the East Cape, East Coast. It unites Māori landowners and governance entities and farmers into a single coordinated network, trying to focus on the really big challenges such as erosion-prone land, keeping farms profitable with some of the land changes that's happening, some 200,000 hectares of land in play actually with this organisation. And we'll hear more about it after RNZ's news bulletin. Next hour we are also in Dunedin with RNZ's reporter on the ground there.
2: RNZ News at 10 o'clock. Good morning. Atamariye, I'm Evie Ashton. Justice officials advised the government not to intervene in a court case being taken against major emitters, official documents show. Despite this, the government announced it would amend climate laws to prevent companies from being sued over damage caused by greenhouse gas emissions, stopping a landmark case in its tracks. Minister of Justice Paul Goldsmith said the law change would address the uncertainty in business confidence created by climate activist Mike Smith's case against major corporate emitters. However, proactively released documents show officials recommended that no action be taken on the reform of the tort of public nuisance at this stage. Labour's deputy leader is accusing the government of pitting the country's poorest against one another. More than 100,000 low-income renters will receive a boost to their accommodation supplement in tomorrow's budget. At the same time, rents will go up for 84,000 social housing tenants, leaving them about $30 worse off each week. Finance Minister Nicola Willis says the changes are about fairness, but Labour's Carmel Sepuloni says that argument doesn't stack up.
3: She took from the poorest who are in social housing and has made their rent more expensive. And then pitting one poor person against each other and trying to frame it as fairness makes me deeply uncomfortable.
2: Nicola Willis says an unfair gap exists in rents between the private market and social housing. Israel has dramatically escalated its attacks deep into Lebanon in a move which could derail Iran and US peace negotiations. The US yesterday attacked missile launchers in Iran's south and boats laying mines. The ABC's Laura Tingle has more.
4: Israel's Prime Minister Benjamin Netanyahu has made clear his displeasure at the prospect of a US peace deal with Iran, raised by Donald Trump on the weekend. With Iran demanding any ceasefire also halt Israeli attacks on Hezbollah in Lebanon, Israel responded provocatively, pushing further north beyond its self-declared buffer zone in southern Lebanon, bombing the country's largest dam, and ordering the evacuation of Nabatea, one of Lebanon's biggest cities. The moves pose mortal risks to any peace deal, but also come in response to a rising death toll among IDF troops from increasingly sophisticated Hezbollah drones.
2: A chemical tank rupture in Washington state has left at least one person dead and many critically injured. Authorities say a major incident occurred at a packaging plant involving a tank of what is called white liquor, leaving numerous people hospitalised with chemical burns. Residents are being asked to avoid the area. Te Pāti Māori has announced Aperehama Edwards as its candidate for Te Tai Tokiro in this year's election. It follows the departure of Maria Meno Kapakingi, who split from Te Pāti Māori to set up her own party named after the electorate. Aperehama Edwards is of Ngāti Wai descent and chairs the Ngāti Wai Trust Board. He'll run against Ms Kapakingi, as well as Labour's Willow Jean Prime and the Greens' Huhana Linden. Mr Edwards says he's standing because his people need a voice that won't bend when Te Tiriti o Waitangi is under attack. The Moana Pacifica captain, Miracle Failangi, says he still has hope the franchise will be saved. The Super Rugby Pacific team's holding company has been placed into liquidation, and there's a fear their season-ending game against the Brumbies in Canberra on Saturday will be the last time they play. Failangi hasn't given up on the team playing next year.
5: 100%. You know, we want this team to continue, and Brumbies is not a easy team, you know, at home as well. So yeah, that's the big task ahead of us. So we're just focusing on that.
2: The Foreign Affairs Minister Winston Peters has suggested all might not be lost, and it's understood a private consortium could be handed the team's licence. And Auckland's mayor hopes replacing the city's ageing fleet of ferries with new hybrid electric vessels will give commuters confidence in the service. A new electric hybrid ferry is taking to the water today and is set to begin on the Devonport to Downtown route next month. The vessel costs $20 million, just under half of which was funded by Auckland Council and the rest by the Transport Agency. Auckland Mayor Wayne Brown says commuters have had to deal with ferry breakdowns, cancellations and more cars on the road, something the new ferry aims to address. That's the news. Koe nā ngā putuputu kōrero. A short forecast is next.
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7: Oh, you pinch Russell Crowe, you pinch Crowded House, you pinch Pavlova, and then when there's some feral on a flight, it's, he's a Kiwi.
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2: 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Kei te whakarongo mai, koe ki te reo irirangi o Aotearoa. You're back with Catherine Ryan next on 9 to noon, right after this forecast from Met Service to midnight. Northland, Auckland and Coromandel, mainly fine, isolated showers. Waikato and Bay of Plenty to Taupo, including Taumarunui. Cloudy areas, isolated showers tonight for Waikato and Waitomo. From Gisborne to Wairarapa, cloud with isolated showers north of Napier, clearing to fine this morning. Taranaki and from Taihape to Wellington, also for Nelson. Mainly fine weather, some evening cloud. Isolated showers for western Taranaki tonight. Marlborough and Canterbury, areas of cloud. There could be drizzle in Marlborough, clearing and becoming fine this morning. From Buller to Westland, mostly cloudy. Showers south of Hokitika spreading north this morning, then clearing from Westland this afternoon. Fiordland, Otago and Southland, cloudy areas. Clearing for most this morning, but lingering in some valleys. Isolated showers at the south coast tonight. And Rekohu, Chatham Islands, mostly cloudy with the odd light shower. It is 6 minutes past 10. We'll have news headlines on the half hour.
1: Ngamihi nui. Thanks very much for that, Evie. You are listening to 9 to noon. Let's get to some of your feedback from the first hour stories this morning on Rotary and other challenges the 100 and, gosh, five-year-old organisation is facing. Still got 5,000 members around the country, Sir Anand Satyan's told us. However, many of them are in quite small districts and groups and clubs. Some are as small as, you know, just 20-something members. So he has flagged some pretty big reform and amalgamations as part of the plan coming over the next year and a half. It sounds like that's the discussion that people are having. Some of your feedback. My wife and I went to join our local Rotary groups but found the membership costs and focus on dinner meetings too expensive. The meetings we attended were more social functions than action-oriented. Another says Rotary's become too expensive for many retirees. Weekly meeting costing a vicinity of $70 per meeting. I presume that's got the dinner as well. Those are some of the things it sounds like the group is really thinking about as at least some clubs modernise and change how they're doing things, just thinking back on our interview with Sir Anand. And one more here on something else he flagged. Rotary provides amazing opportunities to young New Zealanders. My daughter, who's now 23, went through their RYPEN, R-Y-P-E-N, and RYLA, R-Y-L-A programs, and they were pivotal in her development as an individual, as well as her attitude to the importance of volunteer work in the community. So thanks for the feedback on that interview. On the EV charging, we were talking about the fact that there's a goal to have 10,000 chargers, public chargers throughout the country by 2030. There's a bit over 2,000 there at the moment, but just talking to our guest, Kirsten Corson, at Drive Electric, quite a lot of challenges in getting the technology right and making sure that the local lines company is able to be, has come to the party in terms of location of these sites and supply of these sites, also making them so that the most information can be shared, really optimising them, and calling on a range of organisations, the Electricity Authority, the lines companies and others, to get together and get this really moving, as well as those who actually fund and install them. Your feedback. People need to realise that almost everyone will hardly ever use a public charger. I've been driving electric for years. I've used a public charger five times. I do 30,000 Ks a year. The operating model's different. You charge at home every night. Most people can manage that with no issues. Most people don't do regular long journeys. Most people drive close to home. They shouldn't stay on petrol simply because there's a lack of public charging. In reality, it simply won't be an issue for them. I guess, Andrew, that's most people of those who have an EV now, but their ambitions, including we heard for freight transport, might change that metric, but thank you. Another, fewer public charges in small towns like Wanaka for the number of visitors. A few public charges in small towns like Wanaka for the number of visitors. Less need for public charges in big cities since most charge at home. Travellers need all motels to have cheap EV chargers for off-peak charging. The government would be better to install these cheap chargers as well as the fast chargers. Thanks, John and Dunedin. An EV driver from Hawke's Bay says, please remind EV drivers to push the reporter queue button on their ChargeNet app when they're having to wait to charge up. This helps provide data on high demand locations and direct resources appropriately. On the etiquette when you're using a charging station. Etiquette for charging electric vehicles: do unplug someone else's car. Some guy said to me, I could see you were at 80%, so I unplugged. I got a text to say I was at 80% from ChargeNet, and I was at the exit doors for the mall and could see my car. I did need a higher charge, as I had more than 300 kilometres on that day, but was on my way to see if there were people waiting. I was concerned that the person who unplugged my car was piggybacking on my account, and I was paying for his charge. I was new to EVs and was trying to do the right thing. I have two EVs, different makes. I would never go back to petrol, diesel. You might call that diesel. I think that might meant to be don't unplug someone else's car. There's another one on the etiquette. One more. Etiquette. Oh, that's the one I've just read. They're too efficient, our team. On one final topic. Nope, later. Coming up on 9 to noon later this hour, we shall be in Dunedin. And we will be catching up on news in Otago, Southland, with Tess Brunton, who's RNZ reporter covering Otago and Southland. Council amalgamations are coming. Let's find out what the chatter is already in her patch. And the Playhouse Theatre, a beloved Dunedin theatre, celebrating 150 years. We'll find out how. It is 11 and a half minutes past 10 on 9 to noon. Innovation on a grand scale is how the judges in this year's Beef and Lamb Awards described the work being done by the Tairawhiti Whenua Charitable Trust, set up just a few years ago to unite Māori landowners, governance entities and farmers into a single coordinated network, first to respond to RMA reforms and then the destruction of Cyclone Gabrielle. The Trust has just been awarded the Gallagher Innovative Farming Award. It represents more than 200,000 hectares of collective whenua and affiliated landholdings across Te Tairawhiti and beyond. More than 70 different entities are involved. In dealing with the damage left behind by Cyclone Gabrielle, the Trust has developed a region-wide Māori-led collective impact model. It's combining technical mapping, policy design, practical projects and strategic advocacy to help manage the physical challenges in the region. Tairawhiti Whenua Charitable Trust Chief Executive is Hilton Collier. Tēnā koe, thanks very much for being with us and congratulations on the award.
9: Tēnā koe, thank you for having me. And thank you very much for those best wishes, and certainly that introduction makes it sound much grander than I think we realise the work we're doing and the context in which we're operating. So certainly appreciate those kind words, thank you.
1: Tell us about this whenua. And the land the trust is working with, the people involved. We know the district's had so many challenges, but what's the sweep of land and environment, I guess, involved in your collective organisation?
9: So I think while it's fair to accept that we initially started as a collective of Māori landowners, as our work delivery has rolled out, what we've come to realise is the issues that we're grappling with across our wider membership base are actually regional issues. So yes, we are focused on whenua Māori, but increasingly we're finding it's a whenua issue. Whether it's Māori or non-Māori owned is simply a function of the particular ownership models and the legislation we operate under. Across Tairawhiti, 80% of our region is steep to very steep hill country. So pastoral farming and forestry are probably the best land uses, and we certainly agree with that at a high level. However, what we've seen since Cyclone Gabrielle, and having had the chance to reflect on it, what we've actually seen since Cyclone Bola and storms before that, sometimes there's a real mismatch between what we perceive as being good land use practice and what the land is actually capable of doing and the availability of capital. And the way I tend to describe it in very crude terms and simplistic terms, We were funded to clear the land through various government schemes in the early 70s and 80s. We had land development, encouragement loans, livestock incentive schemes, and we cleared the land at scale because government policy favoured that type of land use approach. We then had an acceleration of erosion, given we're very steep hill country. And after Cyclone Bola, the government funded region-wide afforestation projects. So I think there was something like 25 to 30,000 hectares of some of the most severely impacted hill country planted in that short window. So here we are, more or less 35 years after Cyclone Gabrielle, and a lot of those trees are now being harvested. So some of the things we're currently experiencing are predictable, or I would argue they're predictable. And if you look at some of the court cases and some of the court actions through the Environment Court since Cyclone Gabrielle, some of the findings have highlighted that the consequences we are living with today were predictable at that time. And so I think what we currently have with our generation is an opportunity to take the required steps and actions that actually look after the land first and foremost, to make sure the problems we are experiencing today are as much as possible contained by today's generation. Now, I know that's very simple to say, but I guess one of the things that Māori landowners bring is, because land is inalienable for us, we don't sell it, we can commit to 20, 30, 50, 100-year plans to transition land from being clear or at risk of further erosion to planting it in some long-term species that will stabilise the land, not just for this generation, but certainly for future generations. We also find there's a whole lot of other benefits in making sure our environmental status is positive for us. Yeah, we do improve biodiversity, freshwater outcomes. There's a whole range of positive benefits that stem from it. And I guess most critically, given this region is very involved in red meat production, it means we can use the better land to produce more high-value lamb and beef, which we certainly love.
1: So then we come to the how, the problems you've overviewed beautifully, thank you, Ngamihi, and you've given us the history and you've given us the point of looking long-term and collectively. Your neighbour's land affects your land, the forestry plot near you affects your land, on and on. Tell me more about the how. First, how you came together as an overarching organisation and now reaching out beyond your primary membership as well, and you know, how did that side of it start, Hilton?
9: So it's ironic that we came together during the Labor government RMA reforms, when a group of us realised that we were duplicating effort responding to some of the proposed legislation that was being advanced by Minister Parker. And one of the topics that was the catalyst was around freshwater use and freshwater policies. And our council, we reached out to our council and said, we're relatively big landowners, we'd like to meet with you to discuss the concerns we have about some of the policies. And essentially, we were told to go away. Now, that's never a good thing to do, especially when you don't know who you're telling to go away. So the next time they saw us, we were sitting with some lawyers we'd flown in for the occasion. And we all came to an understanding that if we don't like what's being proposed and we think it's harmful, we are willing to go to court to fight for it. Fortunately, common sense prevailed all round, and we have been able to move on to have a much more constructive, positive arrangement with our local council. And we very much work in collaboration with the things they're trying to do and promote. So that was our foundation. We were able to also secure some money from MPI, who had an interest in various freshwater farm plans. So that enabled us to shift from being focused on, if you like, responding to regulatory reform, into how do we help our members prepare for the future land use that we see this region as best placed to be operating under. So we were able to bring on some very, very good technical specialists, some absolute experts in their field to help us understand the capability of our lands, not at a regional scale, but at a very fine granular scale, a 1 to 6,000 scale, which for most people means at a farm scale level. Now, in the collective, our average farm size is about 3,000 hectares, so we're a bit bigger than most farms in New Zealand on average. So that's quite a detailed piece of work. And now I think we have about 100,000 hectares mapped at a very fine level of detail across Taita Whiti. What we do with that then is we bring in other experts. So we use people who have backgrounds in farming and forestry because we're not opposed to forestry. We bring in animal health specialists. We bring in people who have an interest in biodiversity, as well as freshwater ecologists. And we have a bit of a think tank to try and look at, if this is a piece of land, what are the things they can be doing to, one, maximise production and profit on those parts of the landscape that are suitable? And then how do we help them identify opportunities to reduce their environmental impact? So erosion's a big issue. Where should they be planting? How should they be planting? How do we pay for that? And I guess, given my background, how do we monetise that? And so we've been able to put together a packet of experts, of solutions that enable us to help landowners to make those long-term land use transitions. A lot of the work, the physical work, they've been able to resource themselves because we've been able to show there's value in doing things like participating in the emissions trading scheme. And I know for some farmers, that's not something that is widely understood, just how strategic the strategic benefit of participating in the emissions trading scheme to provide a longer run flow of income and capital that enables some of these longer term land use transitions to take place over time. So that's sort of how we do it. We realised that we needed to do it at scale. We know all about catchments and catchment groups. And so we then reached out and participated in the Transition Advisory Group, which is about a 20-person think tank in this region, working with council to try and work through how do we transition the whole region into a much more stable long-term land use so that we're not continually having to fix bridges, move sediment, and deal with all the other problems that we've experienced since Cyclone Bola through Cyclone Gabriel, and more recently, earlier this year in the northern part of this region.
1: A few points. First, the expertise. Is that local expertise or is that expertise that you source from wherever you need to find it in the motu, depending on what it is? Like, you know, how the technical advice, all this kind of stuff, is it available locally or are you going as far as you have to go to get exactly what you need?
9: So we go as far as we need to find, one, they need to have technical expertise. They also have to be exceptional communicators and they have to embrace with the wider kaupapa. And they also have to understand that they have to stick in their lanes. So we try and bring people in who work according to that, but we draw experts from across the country and some of the people we use, Lockie Grant from Land Vision, who's probably one of the best people at land capability mapping, Erica Van Rienen, high-profile agricultural environmental person, Tina Perot, Martini Blanford. These are all people who are very well regarded in their fields, and they have to be great communicators. And then we just ran a series of community and small group share some of the thinking to make sure that we can scale what we're learning across the region. So that's pretty much how we've done it. And yeah, it's been encouraging to see that while Māori landowners may have been the genesis for this idea, there are a whole lot of non-Māori landowners who are buying into what we're trying to do. So I think we're going to have an impact over time. It's fantastic.
1: Hilton Collie is my guest. Tai Rā Whiti Whenua Charitable Trust Chief Executive. Together they represent, as we said, Māori landowners, governance entities, farmers, into a single entity. More than 200,000 hectares of whenua land, of Māori whenua involved, and as he's telling us, many landowners becoming part of this as well. You're listening to 9 to Noon with Catherine Ryan on RNZ National, many other landowners. Let's talk about the people. We know how much pain this district has experienced. We know how intense things have got, particularly where the likes of Slash has impacted, neighbouring operations, etc. There are very strong and passionate feelings in a very complex situation. How is that managed? Are there situations where people who will have a great deal of friction potentially between them having the kōrero because it is about solutions or what?
9: That's interesting you ask that question, Catherine, because yeah, you're correct. There is a lot of emotion involved in some of these forums and some of the discussions. But if we want to move forward as a region, we have to go beyond the immediate anger, the immediate emotion, and start to look at solutions. Now, unless someone has a magic wand, we're not going to fix the problem overnight. The problem is going to take time to fix, and there is a bit of a disconnect between what we see happening in the hills and some of the rural communities and the discussions we have there with some of the discussions that we have with perhaps people more based in the city centre in Gisborne here. And that's simply because the woody debris, the sediment starts in the hills, passes through a river system and then lands on one of the better beaches in this region. And when it's stuck almost in the main street of Gisborne, it can be quite antagonistic for some people. Now, we cannot fix that overnight. We have to accept this is going to take time. And if we can show the direction of travel is to try and stop that, then hopefully our town relatives start to forgive us and then we can start to work more collaboratively. It's a complex issue. It affects the economy of this region. And I guess one of the negatives that I didn't realise earlier on is while we are targeting landowners and people who make decisions about the use of the land, what we perhaps didn't appreciate was some of the people with as much interest and concern about it are actually some of the service people. You know, if a forester can't harvest, that has implications for a truck driver who might live in town. Or if a farmer can't shear his sheep, his shearers may not live in the community where his farm is situated. So, yeah, it's a much broader economic discussion that needs to be had.
1: Are the commercial foresters involved here? I want to talk a little bit more because a lot of this issue, you made the point after Cyclone Bola, it was let's plant all this land out in pine trees. And now, you know, literally reaping the consequences of trees being planted where they ought not have been from an ecological perspective. That's the kind of thing you're talking about now in terms of using forestry as an income source when it's planted, exotic forestry is planted in the right place, harvested in the right place. And natives where you want the really long longevity services of a tree. Are the commercial foresters part of this, or is it more, when we talk forestry, more where any harvesting happens on private land, perhaps as an income stream?
9: Commercial foresters are certainly part of the discussion. They're part of the community. Commercial forestry in this region, circa 140,000 hectares. Farming is circa 360,000 hectares. So we are the dominant land users. So we need everyone on board if we're going to solve the problem. And, you know, just as we talk about catchment groups in a rural context, if I do the right thing on my land and you don't, we haven't fixed the problem. So we try and involve them. It's fair to say there's some pain and we haven't quite got alignment with all of forestry, but I think there is increasing recognition that if they want to regain social license, they need to demonstrate they recognise the pain in this community and they're willing to try and transition their land so it's much more stable in the medium to longer term. It is going to take time to fix the problem.
1: As well as, trying to think of the word, as well as caring for the whenua and getting it in its best health going forward, right? There's also the economic benefits of this. Are you finding that not only the direct costs of impact on farming operations, for example, and forestry, but also the return being less than it ought to be in terms of the economic benefits? This is the other side of the coin. How much of a difference will what you are doing make to the economic return from the parts of this whenua that are in farming and forestry?
9: It's an interesting question because one of our initial hypotheses with the collective was if we identify the high quality, good land, the flat land with versatile soils, even some of our better hill country, and focused our inputs in those areas and developed them and utilised them smartly, we would be able to make a lot more money, improve profitability from working on those classes of land. What we soon realised after paying anywhere between $2,000 and $5,000 per hectare to reinstate this land post Cyclone Gabrielle was we actually need to deal with the problem that's been created in the hills. So certainly we work on the basis that as kaitiaki, it's our responsibility to look after the land. That responsibility means that if the land is going to continue to feed us, and I use that as a metaphor for provide production and profit, then we must look after the land in the appropriate way. Now, when we look across a landscape, we know that the level of production and profitability on some of the land classes that we're targeting for conversion is it's probably zero to a net cost to the total business, whether it's forestry or farming, to be able to utilise that land costs more money than we will make from that money. So if we can find an alternative land use, such as biodiversity credits, carbon credits, or whatever else is on offer, that land will continue to make a contribution to these businesses. Equally, it means we can then focus on the better parts of these blocks, whether it's horticultural development, cropping, or even intensive beef, sheep and beef finishing. Those are all high value land uses than what we've seen with the work we've done to date. So it is very much about growing our economic resilience, not helped at the moment by not knowing whether we can actually get out of this region when our roads are closed so often.
1: And so the cycle goes. Last question, and appropriately it's the last question, although you alluded to it earlier when you talked about your own background. How is all this funded, Hilton?
9: We've been fortunate to have a reasonable contract from MPI as part of a freshwater integrated planning project. And so they're a key partner. We've also built collaborations with organisations such as Beef and Lamb New Zealand. And so they help us with some of the experts, some of the coaching, some of the ongoing support we need. We've got other collaborations going with some of the members, and some of it is self-funded. So it's a mix of funding, but certainly want to acknowledge the contribution that the likes of MPI have provided to us to help us get some of the technical work completed. And that's very much appreciated.
1: Ngā mihi nui, thanks again for your time, and I think we may talk again.
9: Lovely. Thank you very much. Kia ora.
1: Ka kite anō. That is Hilton Collier, who is Tae Rā Whiti Whenua Charitable Trust Chief Executive. 26 minutes to 11, Evie has our headlines.
2: Good morning. Official documents show justice officials advised the government against intervening in a court case being taken against major greenhouse gas emitters. The Reserve Bank is expected to hold the official cash rate at 2.25% this afternoon as it waits for more information about how the Middle East conflict is affecting inflation. An AI specialist says the plethora of copyright lawsuits worldwide pose a risk to the government's plans for much greater use of artificial intelligence. And several EU countries have asked the bloc to reduce protections for great cormorant birds, known in New Zealand as black shags or ko'o, because they eat so much fish. Those are the headlines on RNZ National. Our next full bulletin's at 11.
10: I think the intention of the tape was to show a man that he really loved a little boy.
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1: It's just after 25 minutes to 11 on 9 to noon. FIFA has once again picked Shakira to provide its official anthem for this year's Football World Cup. The Colombian superstar this week released the music video for her 2026 World Cup song with Burna Boy. Here it is.

0: Let's go. Day day, the track marks the second time Shakira's been tapped for an official FIFA World Cup song, following the global hits Waka Waka, this time for Africa, which was recorded for the 2010 World Cup in South Africa. It's 20 minutes to 11. Shaking Your Booty, I hope, very enthusiastically, is our book reviewer, Elizabeth Easter. Good morning.
1: Utterly shaking my booty. Thank
0: is this
1: you.
0: Still an okay yes. thing to say? Because you say these things and you find out you shouldn't say them anymore.
1: Oh my God, and we'll be cancelled for even saying booty. Oops. Oh, let's. Books. We meant books.
0: Quick. Let's get to The Ruiners.
1: Shaking my bookie.
0: The Ruiners is by Elena Savage. Elizabeth Easter's reviewing it for us.
1: I am indeed. Right. Okay. So, divided into four parts, we have these three main characters, each having a section, and then there's this coda at the end where all the loose ends are tied up, sort of. So character number one, Pip, she is a lapsed anarchist, and she works this dead-end job at a lobster restaurant in Melbourne called Claws. And she's smart, but she lacks ambition. She didn't finish university, and both her parents are dead. Her absent Catalan father, her beloved but truly eccentric, possibly also mentally unstable mother. So early on, the orphan Pip, yes, there are whiffs of great expectations. She is tracked down by a lawyer called Miles Giles, who says she is a beneficiary of her late father's estate. And as he died intestate, her share amounts to about 50 grand, which is quite a lot. And because 20-something Pip has racked up quite a bit of debt just buying stuff she doesn't need, a windfall is welcome. Vivek is our character number two, please. He's friends with Pip since high school. Viv let Pip down when her mum was dying by not stepping up. So they fell out for a while, and obviously that's partly why Pip didn't finish university, because her head was quite full. But they've since resumed weekly comms via FaceTime and messaging, because Viv is the former editor of the student newspaper. He now lives in Berlin, where he is editing a socialist magazine, which has ironically been ill-treating its workers. He's queer, brown, and riddled with concerns for the global world order and his own life path. And like Pip, he's a bit of a mess. Sasha, character number three. He's this pretentious academic. He's a year or so older than Vivek and Pip. He came to Australia via the conflict in Bosnia with his mum as a refugee, but he's always felt other. But he finds his place in the world of academia and literature in the student newspaper. Not especially likeable, although to his credit, he does like his mum, and his mum loves him. So Vivek and Sasha work together at the student newspaper, and Sasha put Viv on his journalistic path. So early on, this is where all the three lives get hooked up. Pip and Sasha, they get together at a party, they quickly shack up, and soon after, Pip receives her inheritance, whereupon they decide to marry, which, to my mind, is moderately demented. And this is so demented, they use her money, what's left of it after her debt is serviced, to buy, sight unseen, the worst, most run-down, mouldy old place on a Greek island called Phokos. But the reality of the place is so beyond disgusting. It's just mould and filth and stink. And there's also a giant rubbish dump that burns perpetually over the hill from them, with these giant ships unloading and burning the garbage secretly of many nations. So all sorts of dodgy things going on in Phokos. I mean, what were they thinking? Dodgy real estate deals to the ecological fallout from burning all that rubbish. So the narrative relies on these three main characters all doing quite stupid and improbable things, which made for a bit of a mishmash as one unlikely premise butts up against another. And there's also a lot of them, the two, Pip and Sasha, shouldn't be together, to my mind. They're navigating their not entirely healthy relationship in this absolute dump. And
0: well, that might be the dramatic ending we were waiting for. You're coming back, Elizabeth? Oop, she's gone.
1: Newspaper, you know, he wants to sell it to the Washington Post or the New York Times on this big rubbish dump. And then he invites his lover and he comes over to film it, which calls all sorts of other messy dynamics. There's quite a lot of rude stuff in it as well. There's a bit of sex stuff that floats your boat. Totally get it for that. But there's a lot. When things actually happen in this book, it's quite riveting, but there are really large sections where we just get interior monologue, musings, philosophical, political, literary, where we get their backstory, but it doesn't thrust the story forward. So it's kind of, there's a lot of ground character-wise covered, but not a lot happens. I enjoyed aspects, and I found aspects of this book quite hard to tolerate. The writing is strong. I'm not questioning that, but the book as a whole, I don't like not liking books, but it just didn't work for me because I think it tried to be too many things.
0: Good-o. Thanks for that, Elizabeth Easter. She has reviewed The Ruiners by Elena Savage. It is published by Simon & Schuster, costs $40. We will be heading south or north, depending on where you are, and I keep doing that. We will be heading north or south to Dunedin shortly, where Tess Brunton is waiting for us. First, though, a little bit of the music for you. Stevie Nicks is celebrating his 78th birthday in the US. Goodness. According to a 2024 Guardian article, which ranked her best solo material, this is her top song. This is one I didn't know so well, so here we go.

0: Stevie Nicks, happy birthday. Edge of 17. I did know the track, actually. I just didn't know the title. Sometimes you can know a song for years and not really listen into the lyrics, eh? Or you can misremember them, can't you, Tess Brunton? That's always fun. Good morning.
1: Good morning.
0: I was just reminded
1: of singing along, but quietly.
0: I know. I was just reminded of the texter. We were talking about duets a week or two ago in our Wednesday music session, and someone volunteered Leather and Rubber. Stevie Nicks and, who was it, Tom Petty. But of course it's Leather and Lace, but you can hear whatever lyrics you want. Whatever lyrics you want to, no judgment here.
1: It's a Mondegreen, isn't it?
0: Oh, don't get
1: I think that's what it's called.
0: Smarty knowledgeable on me. What's happening to Waitaki's rates? Is that where we're starting today? Tess Brunton, by the way.
1: Starting,
0: welcome. Yeah.
1: Kia ora, yes. So, yes, the Waitaki residents are facing about a 22% rates hike. It was after a very reluctant vote at an extraordinary meeting yesterday. Now, you may remember there's been some talk about the Waitaki District Council consulting on three different scenarios, essentially a 19%, a 27% and a 45% proposed rates rise. Now, that's prompted a lot of concerns from ratepayers. There's been some that have said they might lose their homes, and others have been calling for a government probe of council finances. There's been a heap of submissions on the annual plan, and there were hundreds that turned up to community meetings about this. The reason why the council's talking about this is that they're trying to plug what they say is a projected $14 million operating deficit for the next financial year.

0: urged and reluctantly endorsed this 22%. Worth mentioning, the rates are formally set on the June 30th meeting, so this was just an endorsement, not this is what it's definitely going to be. But they've done that on the caveat that there's going to be council staff still looking to see where there can be some savings, because that is still a very high amount. And it was a split vote. So we're expecting that there'll also be a bit of a discussion closer to the date about whether there's possible leniency over some of the rate arrears, because that's still a high amount, and it's also followed. There's been previous rises in recent years, so a lot of money that people are probably going to be having to squirrel away for rates bills around the Waitaki at the moment.
1: Indeed, it's the talk of the town, really, all around the place, isn't it? Now, staying with councils, amalgamations, of course, it's, you know, get on with it and give us a plan by August, isn't it? Is that being responded to in your part of the country?
0: Yes. The governments, you have 3 months to come up with plans to amalgamate or potentially have it done for them. So we've heard from the Otago Mayoral Forum. So that's elected members from Waitaki, Dunedin, Central Otago, Queenstown Lakes, Clutha, and the Otago Regional Councils. And they've decided essentially to work together. So Otago residents will have an opportunity to share their view on what they want to see for the councils. There's a survey that opened up today and ends next month. And so the Otago Mayoral Forum Chair, Melanie Tavendale, says that there's significant change on the horizon for councils, and that it's really important that councils and communities have an opportunity to shape this reform and get involved in the process. So it's looking to seek local views, but it's also looking beyond regional boundaries as a possibility. Now, further south, there's also been some developments in Southland. So the Local Government Commission has agreed to further examine whether Southland could benefit from a local council merger. And this happened well before we found out that there was what the government's plans were. So back in 2024, Southland's mayor called for the region's four existing councils to merge into two unitary authorities and asked for the commission to investigate that. Obviously, earlier this month, the government has put their plans out there, and that was during the commission's first phase of the investigation. And some of those initial findings really identified concerns about the current council model, finding that it's prone to duplication and confusion, as well as affordability pressures, and really a strong desire for strong local representation. So as part of those discussions, the commission's found that there needs to be a more in-depth investigation, and that it's really, even though the government's merger announcement has come out, it's the commission saying its roles and responsibilities haven't changed, and it'll continue down this path. We've heard from the Invercargill City Council. They're advocating for a single council to govern Southland, known as the One Southland governance model. And hearing from Mayor Tom Campbell, who said that he believes that it offers the greatest opportunity to foster a more efficient and sustainable region. But given some of the rates rises that are sort of being discussed by councils across the area, there's a lot of work on how to try and figure out some better savings. And this will be a discussion that'll be a hot point for councils across the Motu for the months to come. As you said, an August deadline. So they've got not too long before they need to come up with a plan.
1: Okay, now I'm biased, but Otago Museum is a wonderful museum, and it's not just you and me who are saying so, Tess. What are they up for?
0: Yeah, so this is the Te Huira Otago Museum, and it's all relating to what's considered the Oscars of the museum world. So this is the 2026 Museums and Heritage Awards in London, and they were named a top five finalist in the prestigious International Exhibition of the Year category. Now, this is out of more than 50 entries from every continent. And this is all about the museum's summer exhibition, The Gallery Gang's Big Adventure. And it was shortlisted. You've got some very big names that were also alongside it. And to be named in the top five, the awards director said that this was a huge, extraordinary achievement to be recognised globally. And it was designed by design and exhibitions manager Shania Cunningham and senior designer Anna Taggart. And it's an interactive exhibition. So it was hoping to get children and families through different craft stations. There was some immersive story

0: telling and 7 original characters inspired by Te Hura's collections and Tōka. So there's been, it's a pretty big achievement, and Mrs. Cunningham said that it's surreal. It feels surreal to be a finalist. They were the only finalist from the Southern Hemisphere. So a huge achievement for the museum right down to the end of the world, and or the bottom of the world.
1: Is there another arts and culture story that we can do today?
0: Ooh. I think that we can. This is the Playhouse. And
1: I don't want to break embargoes
0: here. Beloved... No, it's not not embargoed. It will be on Checkpoint later today. So this is a beloved Dunedin institution. So this is the Playhouse Theatre, and it's celebrating 150th anniversary. Now, it's planning to do that by hearkening back to its opening night with music hall, if you're acquainted. So that's sketches, comic songs, and, of course, some rousing choruses. But it actually first opened back in 1876 as Oddfellows Hall, and then it was converted into a theatre back in the 1960s. And so part of the next month's shows are going to be helping to fundraise for some much needed renovations. I went through, it was on a rehearsals earlier this week, and it was a cold Dunedin night. We do have some of those. And everyone, the heaters were cranking, and everyone's still
1: very
0: much...
1: I can see them now. I can see those little wall heaters with little red bars having zero effect.
0: Yes, we did briefly, when I was recording, turn off the part that pumped the hot air out. It was still running, but they were quickly turned on as soon as I stopped recording. But
1: a bit flasher than
0: it
1: a bar heater.
0: Needs an upgrade.
1: Hey, is it in Albany Street still? Is that location? I might just remind me.
0: Yes, no, it is. And so it's the home for the Dunedin Repertory Society. And essentially, Brent Corbell from the Society says it desperately needs an upgrade. They've had to replace the backstage floor multiple times due to... if you need to go there, it's had thousands of children go through its doors over the decades of school. But they have to rug up pretty warm in a winter, and it's this incredible. You've got these original vaulted ceilings, you've got an ornate staircase, and then a few hodgepodge of new additions. I wasn't expecting to see chicken wire as part of the roofing and the metal sheets, and you could see where the water had tracked down the wall. And Brent was saying about how, as part of one of the productions, he had sort of a separate, there was an adult's change room and a separate from the children's change room, and he put his costume up on a hook against the wall, and he found it was damp the next day when he went to come through. So that's an inside wall that got a bit damp.
1: Wow. So they've got some fundraising to do. They have. What wonderful fun, though. What wonderful memories. I look forward to hearing it on Checkpoint tonight, Tess. Look, we'll leave the fact your Dunedin councillor, we've talked about him many times, he's now been suspended, I think, from all committees and subcommittees for 9 months. It's a peculiar term, isn't it? Because of his behaviour. We'll pick up on where Benedict Ong is at next time we talk. So appreciate it. Thank you, Tess Brunton, who is RNZ's reporter in Dunedin, covering Otago and Southland. Of course, you called me up. That duet, Leather and Lace, or as our correspondent prefers, Leather and Rubber, was Don Henley and our birthday girl, Stevie Nicks. Tom Petty did Stop Dragging My Heart Around with Stevie Nicks. So thank you, as always, for having your eagle ears, if there's such a thing, on us. It's appreciated. Coming up to 11 o'clock... and we will begin the next hour with music. Kirsten Zenke's in. About 25 past 11, don't go cutting your trees down necessarily after a storm. Scott Geddes is an Auckland arborist who will tell you what to think about and what to do. He's worried about how many Auckland trees are going, but this happens all over the country. Alan Blackman, our science correspondent, is in before midday as well on 9 to noon on RNZ National.
2: RNZ News at 11 o'clock. Good morning, Atamarie. I'm Evie Ashton. NASA has revealed details of its plan to build a base on the moon. At a cost of $34 billion, it's expected to cover hundreds of square kilometres, the BBC's Palab Ghosh reports.
3: NASA has unveiled the first three moon base missions, but all depend on private companies hitting an ambitious timetable. Moon Base 1 will see Jeff Bezos's Blue Origin company send the first privately funded lander to the lunar South Pole to test technology for future astronaut landings and carry NASA science instruments. Moonbase 2 will use Astrobotic's Gryphon lander to deliver a record half tonne of cargo, including a rover to trial vehicles, logistics and autonomous operations that might one day support astronauts driving around a lunar base. Moonbase 3 will focus on pure science.
2: Rotorua's rundown courthouse is getting a $100 million budget allocation and is expected to be replaced within 4 years. The courts minister, Nicole McKee, says the money will pay for two new buildings, one for the law courts and the other for the Māori Land Court. The facility's problems include lengthy security waits, complainants and defendants forced to sit in close quarters, poor disability access, leaks and mould. The government had already purchased land, but until now there was no money to fund the build. Labour's deputy leader is accusing the government of pitting the country's poorest against one another. Kamal Sepuloni made the comments on Morning Report's political panel, saying a boost to the accommodation supplement could have been paid for by the wealthy rather than social housing tenants. The government is increasing the supplement for more than 100,000 low-income renters. At the same time, rents will go up for 84,000 social housing tenants, leaving them about $30 worse off each week. Finance Minister Nicola Willis defended the move, saying the changes are not about making savings, but fairness. The Education Review Office has found some homeschooling families at Gloria Vale lack ready access to drinking water and toilets in overcrowded hostels, and several feel their children aren't safe. The findings are the result of a special review of homeschooling within the West Coast Christian community. Jean Edwards reports.
4: The Education Review Office looked at the homeschooling of 103 children and found that 96 were not being taught as regularly or as well as in a registered school. The remaining seven were classed as too early to judge, as they'd only recently gained exemptions allowing them to be homeschooled. The office says overcrowded hostels present significant safety and well-being risks. It also notes that some Gloria Vale children are struggling to form letters or write independently.
2: The government says artificial intelligence will be used as a second set of eyes reading breast cancer scans from early next year. An official request for information to assess the market closed in March, and Health Minister Simeon Brown says procurement is now underway. International studies have found higher rates of earlier detection using AI, and experts say it could ease pressure on the stretched radiologist workforce. More than 3,000 people are diagnosed each year, and about 270,000 are screened annually. The tool will take on the role of one of the two independent reads currently required in the mammogram assessment process. A chemical tank rupture at a pulp and paper mill in the US state of Washington has left at least one person dead and many critically injured with chemical burns. Fire department chief in the city of Longview, Mike Gorsuch, says a vat of highly corrosive alkaline liquid used in papermaking and known as white liquor is believed to be the substance involved. He's asked people to avoid the area. And a musician is excited to see the government extending copyright protection from 50 years to 70 years. When a song loses its copyright, anyone can use it without permission and the artists make no money. Recorded Music NZ's Chris Vandergeer says the extension matches laws overseas.
5: It's sort of essential that we get this extension in place so that those artists can still earn and that there's some protection about, you know, what is essentially iconic classic recordings.
2: Chris Vandergeer says songs that have already lost their copyright won't get it back, which he hopes the government will reconsider. That's the news. Koinanga Pitupitu Kōrero. A short forecast is next.
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2: And we're on air on rnz.co.nz, and we're on your mobile. You're back with Catherine Ryan next on 9 to noon, right after this forecast from Met Service to midnight tonight. Northland, Auckland and Coromandel, mainly fine weather, isolated showers. Waikato and from Bay of Plenty to Taupo, including Taumarunui. Cloudy areas, isolated showers tonight for Waikato and Waitomo. From Gisborne to Wairarapa, cloud with isolated showers north of Napier, clearing to fine this morning. Taranaki and from Taihape to Wellington, also for Nelson, mainly fine weather with some evening cloud. Isolated showers for western Taranaki tonight. Marlborough and Canterbury, areas of cloud. There could be drizzle in Marlborough, clearing and becoming fine this morning. From Buller to Westland, mostly cloudy. Showers south of Hokitika, spreading north this morning, then clearing from Westland this afternoon. Fiordland, Otago and Southland, cloudy areas, clearing for most this morning but lingering in some valleys. Isolated showers at the south coast tonight. And Chatham Islands, mostly cloudy with the odd light shower. It is 6 minutes past 11. We'll have news headlines on the half hour.
1: Yeah, mihi nui. Thanks very much for that. You are listening to 9 to Noon. Thank you, Evie. More incoming from the musos among you. Tom Petty also wrote, don't come around here no more in honour of birthday girl Stevie Nicks. Of course, he did the duet with her, which is a different duet from the one Don Henley did with her, which is the conversation we're still having since about... time we play that song? 10:45. You know so much, you people in Radio Land. You're going to have fun with our next segment, The Musos Among You. It's about parody songs. Kirsten Zemke's an ethnomusicologist at the University of Auckland School of Social Sciences. Morena, Kirsten.
11: Good morning.
1: So what qualifies as a parody song, apart from the obvious?
11: I mean, I like it because it's the interplay, you know, with the pop music that, you know, is sort of fed to us by the media, right? And it's our chance of sort of speaking back. And we'll see various types of play actually today, sort of genre play or particular bands or artists making fun of them. And, you know, we'll see people that made a living out of it or people that just dabbled in it. So it's, you know, it's quite a big wide open space.
1: Where do we start then?
11: Well, this first one is awesome. It's a fellow named Richard Cheese and his lounge band that consists of Bobby Ricotta, Frank Fetta, and Billy Blue. And
1: rest the cam and beer. Too long. Too many syllables.
11: That's right. You're right. He's conga players. So he swankifies popular top 40 hits. And this is him doing Guns N' Roses. Yes, this was one of the ones that had the least swear words. Guns N' Roses 1987. Welcome to the Jungle.

0: all that in 2 minutes and 43 seconds, Kirsten.
1: I know. And he's made a living. He's got some great tracks he's worth looking into. And he even had a track featured in the Lego Batman movie. Very excited because they had little minifigs of him and his band.
0: Do they? So I mean, really do they, does this kind of thing often, it sounds like a live performance to me, almost like a big band kind of musical Broadway kind of feel? Or can they be all sorts of vibes?
1: Well, yeah, he's performed live. Now, this next one we're playing, they've had a hit with recording. So they've actually had two UK chart hits. And this is not a regular band. They just got together for a few items. And this is the Ruttles, which is with Eric Idle and Neil Innes, who both do work with Monty Python. And they formed this Beatles takeoff called the Ruttles that have actually toured many times. They've had chart hits, a mockumentary film called All You Need Is Cash, and a later one called Can't Buy Me Lunch. And so this is a classic one, the Ruttles.

0: it's kind of weirdly disconcerting because it's so recognisable, isn't it? And it makes me realise just how sophisticated it is. It's not just the lyrical nods, but it's getting that kind of the melodic traits as well and then just mixing them up and coming up with a song.
1: You're so right. I want to shout out a few others that we're not playing here. New Zealand's own Flight of the Conchords, I mean, has had so much success with doing this sort of parody. There's another group, The Lonely Island, Jack Black's band Tenacious D, and there's another iconic, just do it on the piano, Tom Lehrer, that does funny songs as well. Wish we could play them all. Now, this third track is sort of different again. This is actually from a movie that was a parody of biopics. So the rock biopics like Ray, Walk the Line about Johnny Cash. So this is John C. Reilly, who's a really great comedy actor. He's the voice of Wreck-It Ralph. He does a lot of funny movies with Will Ferrell. And so he plays this down and out rock star. So it's just a parody of everyone, Bob Dylan, Roy Orbison, Sonny and Cher.
0: It's gutsy, and, isn't it?
1: Well, yeah, apparently the movie bombed, but now it's a cult film. So have a listen to John C. Reilly. He's fantastic.

0: Yeah. there's a lot going on there. John C. Reilly with Royal Jelly. Yeah. Now, I was just wondering, his Dylan was, you know, yeah, pretty good. But does anyone ever get hit with copyright over this? We're all focused on AI at the moment. But I imagine there's an exemption, as is coming to New Zealand copyright laws potentially, for parody, for fair use as parody.
1: There is, but also, you know, you can't, there's some stuff you can, like, he can't copyright Dylan-esque, you know, like the actual tune, like the next song uses the actual tune. So I imagine they would have probably had to get the rights for that one.
0: I mean,
1: and
0: we
1: same
0: can,
1: with our first one.
0: We can have whole court cases over opening riffs, for goodness sake. But look, spirit of it all in that. Few people coming in with their own suggestions. One, the artist, the Baron Knights. I vaguely remember that. Someone saying, no Flight of the Conchords. You mentioned them.
1: I mentioned them. I just thought they probably have their own shows on here.
0: That's
1: They're
0: true.
1: So amazing.
0: Someone else. Now, this is going back, probably, perhaps before you were born. Howard Morrison Quartet did great parody songs. My Old Man's in All Black. We all remember that
1: You're
0: one.
1: You're right.
0: So thank you, listeners. But anyway, this is for our listener who mentioned Flight of the Conchords. At least play some Weird Al. So, Kirsten.
1: Yes.
0: What are we going out on?
1: Yep. So we're going out with his Star Wars parody. It's absolutely fantastic. He has sold 12 million albums. He's had 5 Grammys. Like, he's had top 10 Billboard singles. So, this music is, this is like a legit genre. And he got a start. I just also wanted to call out on a special radio show called Dr. Demento that did a lot of comedy, a special Los Angeles radio show. So enjoy The Saga Begins by Weird Al Yankovic.
0: Thanks, Kirsten. See you.
1: Welcome.

0: Weird Al Yankovic with The Saga Begins. From 1999, an epic parody. Thank you to Kirsten Zemke for the music today. A little bit more feedback from you on this. Check out Weird Al. this person has misspelt his name. Weird Al's cover of Royals by Lord. It's called Foil. That will be a cracker. And my colleague Vic has also put up a video of the artist we were playing, the one before this, which is worth a look. The John C. Reilly Royal Jelly, the Dewey Cox story. The video's up there for you as well. Lots of fun. Thanks to Kirsten Zemke for the music today. And thanks to Evie for our headlines.
1: Rotorua's rundown courthouse is getting a $100 million budget allocation and is expected to be replaced within 4 years. The Education Review Office has found some homeschooling families at Gloria Vale lack ready access to drinking water and toilets in overcrowded hostels. The government says artificial intelligence will be used as a second set of eyes reading breast cancer scans from early next year. And a chemical tank rupture at a pulp and paper mill in the US state of Washington has left at least one person dead and many critically injured with chemical burns. Those are the headlines on RNZ National. Our next full bulletins and midday report.
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0: 29 minutes past 11, you're listening to 9 to Noon with Catherine Ryan on RNZ National. Well, despite recent major weather events uprooting trees and snapping large branches, an Auckland arborist is making the case for tree owners not to make hasty decisions to entirely remove them. Scott Geddes has been working as an arborist for well over a decade and runs his own arboriculture business called Auckland Tree Services. He also has a second business turning tree waste into building products. Scott says many arborists' business model relies on removing trees, and that has to change in order to maintain enough canopy to ensure safe and healthy cities. And the arborist says trees can be cared for and pruned correctly to be better positioned to deal with major weather events. Scott's in the Auckland studio. Good morning. Thanks for coming in.
5: It's a pleasure to be here.
0: So tell me a little bit more about your approach to this in your business and in your career. Have you always had this focus of less is more sometimes?
5: I've always had the focus, but the journey we've been on recently is one of discovering that the entire industry, the financial model, is set up only to, well, not only, but primarily to reward tree removal and canopy reduction. It's all based on cutting. It's based on removal of the canopy. And the issue with that is there's no mechanism to stop that. So arborists are incentivized to cut, but we have very few remaining protections for trees left. And we are just mining away at the canopy day after day. In the time that we need it most, the canopy is a green shield that will protect us at least somewhat from the ravages of climate change. And yet we seem to be reducing it intentionally day by day.
0: Look, it's a big issue in cities for multiple reasons. Management of heat, air pollution, we can underestimate it. I know in, you know, parts of Sydney, for example, there's been a real focus on if everything is just concrete and housing, you're losing a lot of what trees can offer, the tree canopy can offer. They can also provide an absorptive role. We know too much tarmac in cities is part of the issue with flood risk, right?
5: That's exactly right. So trees do mitigate. It's called the heat urban heat island effect, the fact that concrete is essentially a heat sink. And when the sun hits it directly, it heats up and it holds on to that heat and you know, releases it in the evening. This contributes to an overall increase in temperature in cities. And on the note of stormwater mitigation as well, trees actually intercept and slow down rainwater. They prevent our stormwater facilities from being overrun, but we don't measure these benefits. We don't measure them economically, and we make all of our decisions economically. And that's a big issue because at every turn, the tree gets cut down to make way for whatever it is that's going to provide a return, and we don't measure the value of what was lost.
0: It's a big deal. I know in Auckland, I've covered this. There have been multiple interviews we've had about the rate at which its canopy cover, the collective amount of trees in the city, is going. And there can be lots of reasons for that. But let's come at this question of the risk that a tree or its branches might provide during storms or indeed after storms. What are some first principles around it, Scott?
5: Well, the first principles thinking is realizing that risk lives in the mind first and foremost. So it's a perception issue. So yes, trees do fail, and yes, they do cause damage, but the amount of work that we do to trees supposedly to make them safer is enormous, and most of that work actually creates hazards in the future. If you cut a tree in half, you are reducing its structural integrity. It grows back on a damaged structure. So it is super important to check your trees out and make sure they are storm safe. But 9 times out of 10, they're absolutely fine. And the danger lives in the mind of the client, the tree owner. And that is something that we need to turn around, because the arborist has an incentive to sell a cutting solution. And so to rectify that fear of danger, the arborist cuts, and in a lot of the cases creates that danger in the future where there was no danger to begin with.
0: So let's talk about a situation where trees do need to be fully removed. What might they be? Is it to do with the underlying health of the tree or anything else? You know, what might be the case where a tree should simply go for safety reasons with respect to weather?
5: So there's a bunch of criteria that an arborist can look at to assess a tree and be like, yep, that is definitely toast. It's time for that to come out. So you'd be looking at major structural faults, a big split right down the middle of it, a split between co-dominant leaders, massive, massive cavities. Small cavities are fine, medium cavities are fine, but there is a limit to that. So there is a set of criteria where you can look at it and be like, yes, that needs attention, but it is far lower than what we're doing right now.
0: Okay. So let's talk about what you can do instead, whether it's an anticipation of a risk to property or life or whatever is causing you concern, or whether it is after the effect. Give us some examples.
5: Could you repeat the question, sorry?
0: What can you do to mitigate risk sometimes that stops short of removing the tree? What are some of the things, again, you want to think about in terms of why it might be a risk, either pre or post a storm event?
5: Sure. So primarily it would be looking out for where the tree is structurally weak. Now, we as humans have a massive estimation of our own abilities, and we think intervening in trees, we must do it all the time for us to be safe. But trees are actually pretty smart in the way they grow and develop themselves. But occasionally they do create weak limbs. They can catch, you know, different storm patterns and create these structural weaknesses. So what can be done about that is the arborist can go to the end of the branch where all the foliage, the sail capacity, all the weight is, and remove a small amount of foliage from the end of that essentially very long lever. That's a really common way that we mitigate structural faults. We take weight out of the end of it, it catches less wind, and it puts less torque on the union. The other thing is big lumps of deadwood are an obvious one. Deadwood is always going to fall out at some point. It's never coming back, and so the answer to that is to keep trees that are in public spaces free of deadwood and things of that nature. But yeah, primarily those are the two things, and we should pretty much leave them alone far more than we think we should.
0: Okay, so foliage at the end of the levers. The other question is, there's something around the trunk of a tree and the way the branches go out from the trunk of the tree that indicate like a good sense of balance. If that makes sense, is that something else you might look for, right at what's happening at the trunk and then where the branches go from the trunk?
5: I mean, yeah, sure, balance is something to look at, but also if a tree has grown off-balanced, it doesn't make sense for us to come in and try to balance it with our idea of what a perfect tree should look like. You can have trees on a 45-degree angle that are strong as anything. But certainly things to look at for co-dominant leaders, you know, trees that sprout out from the base and things like that, is the unions between the leaders. Are they moving apart from each other? Are there cracks coming in between these unions? Is the soil that it's rooted into cracking? Is it moving in and things like that? What we're looking for is abnormal movement patterns.
0: Is pruning relevant to this, especially the cracks? Here we go. The unions, the cracks, including Bark, something to look for. Is that, will you see something happening to the bark if a tree is having issues?
5: Yeah, certainly. I mean, included bark essentially is a tell that there's something, I wouldn't say not quite right, but something to inspect more deeply going on in the union. It can sometimes signal a weak union, a poorly formed union that you can't immediately see from the outside. And again, coming back to the pruning solution, this is where pruning does help, because when a union is weak or more prone to failure, it does make sense to mitigate it in, you know, reducing that foliage capacity, reducing the wind loading on the branch, but again, far less than we currently think.
0: And what else to look for or think about if you are pruning, particularly perhaps a large mature tree whose branches are going out wider and wider, and you might be thinking, right, this is coming over the roof now.
5: Mm.
0: Pruning itself needs to consider, no doubt, the balance, and don't just sort of chop off necessarily the bits that are over the house, right? What are you looking for in terms of mitigating that and keeping a healthy tree, but one that isn't literally branching out over places that make you nervous?
5: Yeah, so I would attack this in terms of looking at why it makes the client nervous in the first place, because it's not, you know, we look at big tree and we think danger, but that doesn't actually make sense.
0: Well, here's another point, just while you continue your thought. A
5: sure.
0: Branch that's actually reaching out and would it, were it to come down, might hit a tree or a garage or anything else.
5: Mm-hmm.
0: Is that the innate fear of the homeowner, not necessarily the key issue they should be thinking about?
5: Yeah, well, this is the whole problem. So when the arborist rocks up on site, the client says, look at this door, this limb, this big hooer of a limb over my daughter's bedroom. Please rectify that. The client has fear in their eyes, and you're selling them a solution to cut the branch off, which is not necessarily the right solution. Maybe the solution is mitigate the end weight slightly. Maybe the solution is just, hey, do you realize that there's something like a 1 in 6 million chance of getting killed by a tree in New Zealand? And when you start to frame it in those terms, you'll realize a lot of the work that we do on trees is entirely unnecessary and could be solved with a conversation.
0: Well, let's talk about the questions to ask, Scott. And again, this is often a place where people will defer to whom they think might be the expert. Some people won't. Some people won't have a jolly good old argument with you about something. But what are the key questions to ask? If you're looking at something and you have a concern or you're looking to mitigate risk, what are the right things to ask?
5: The right things to ask, where I assume you're talking about the client talking to the arborist.
0: Correct.
5: Yeah, so the right questions to ask, I encourage people to let the arborist lead the conversation, because if you come in hot and say this tree is dangerous and this is my daughter's bedroom, it anchors the conversation in a certain place. But if you let the arborist speak first, arborists know a lot about trees that, you know, the public doesn't really care to ask for. And this is a big issue. So generally an arborist will look at a tree and be like, yep, that's sweet. And you can have a conversation about, well, okay, it scares me, so what can we do? And it's like, well, you know, we can then talk about a pruning solution, but keeping in mind that, you know, the best work that an arborist can do is the kind of work that you can't tell has been done. So if the client is looking to have their fears solved by a hat rack in their garden, they're going to get a result that they don't want. So to kind of summarize that, I would say let the arborist lead the conversation and be aware that sometimes the fears we have around trees are irrational.
0: What is root plate lifting, if we haven't discussed it already? This is where you can see a large part of the soil actually.
5: Yes.
0: Lifted. What's
5: so
0: happening there?
5: This is one of the scenarios where it's like, yep, this tree needs to go right now. So I had one of these the other week in that I went to a client's place. They said, hey, my tree's moving in a way it hasn't moved before. I went out and looked at it, and sometimes you call it heaving or breathing in the root plate, where the roots are lifting up, the mud, the ground is heaving with it up and down as though it's breathing. And what that is it is a structural failure in the root plate, leading to an imminent structural failure in the tree. It's the last thing that it does before it keels over. And in those situations, absolutely, we need to remove the tree. But you can often see signs of this happening before it gets to, you know, the end game, it's about to fall over. And I mentioned before, cracks in the soil is a really good one. So if you're scared of your trees, just go up and have a look at the root plate. See if there's any cracking in the soil, because cracking signals movement, and movement is not good at that level.
0: In terms of structural pruning, again, what are some of the key the key principles here people should bear in mind? We've mentioned not necessarily the branch that you're looking at, thinking, "Gosh, that goes there." You might do some work at the end of it, as you said. But what are the other kind of factors in structural pruning that are preventative, if you like?
5: Sure. So, I mean, there's a lot of things arborists can mitigate, like crossing branches in the canopy is not really a good thing. When branches grow in a crossed fashion over long periods of time, they rub together and they create wounds for each other, and that's not a healthy thing for the tree. So making that cut when it's a 10 mil cut rather than a 50 mil or 100 mil cut is awesome. So having your trees checked over and cleaned out by an arborist is definitely, you know, it's a good thing to think about. But there's also dead, decaying, diseased branches, poorly formed branches, poorly formed unions, which we've discussed already. But it's minor interventions ahead of time is the gold standard.
0: Okay, that makes a lot of sense. Now, so don't leave it all for years and years and years. A couple of questions that you may or may not be able to have a go at without knowing more. This person says a huge piriri in front of house is lifting the concrete driveway. Also, it's too close to house. Help, please. What about the massive roots?
5: Sure. So that's a concrete and a house placement problem.
0: Okay, it's not the tree's problem. Are you saying just leave the tree there and deal
5: Correct.
0: With it?
5: Correct, absolutely. We do not value trees highly enough. We look at our infrastructure and we go, oh, I built this. You know, this is a thing that I made with my hands, and we have an economic value on this that we need to protect. And you're talking about, you know, hundreds of year old growth that cannot be replaced, and we are losing these beings from our city.
0: So you're saying leave it there and put up with the damage to the driveway and just treat it as a visual beauty?
5: Well, if we never allow ourselves to be exposed to the consequences of poor planning, we will never change.
0: Okay. Another. Can you ask the arborist about the millions of Gracilinias planted in Auckland that are going to be a huge problem to remove in time? Roots are enormous.
5: It's really easy to remove Gracilinias.
0: Okay. Coming through to you, I'm feeling this a depth of frustration with what we are doing with trees, and particularly our older and established trees, right?
5: Correct. To give you a bit of context on there, I tried within my own company to go against the financial incentive structure of the industry, and to date I've lost well over $100,000 trying to create a model that sees trees as assets, and as of yet I have not been successful.
0: What would it take for that to happen?
5: Financialising the canopy.
0: And how would that happen in practice?
5: You'd have to find a yield, which would mean going through things like council budgets, finding the line items that trees reduce, minimise or eliminate entirely, and then opening up the, basically creating infrastructure such that the tree can be invested inside of that yield being the attraction to the to the investor.
0: Anywhere that it happens, do you know?
5: Not as of yet, but I'm actively working on it.
0: It's kind of like a services, and I know people get sensitive about this, but it's an environmental service value that is just not factored in to decision making.
5: Exactly, exactly. And so, like, we spend money on stormwater mitigation because we've cut the trees down and we didn't value how much stormwater mitigation the trees are already doing. So in that regard, that's where we've got to go.
0: Air quality and air also quality, the other one is a big one is
5: city.
0: Heat management. As cities get more and more, well, the temperatures get higher, but also they get more and more concrete jungles.
5: And something less tangible but equally or more important is the value of trees in the environment, the mental health benefits that walking down a tree-lined street provides, the sense of calm and the sense of peace and the sense of being in a place that is alive because you're not surrounded by concrete and steel.
0: Green belts, for example.
5: Correct.
0: Appreciate your time. We might talk again.
5: Wonderful.
0: Thank you. Scott Geddes, who is an arborist for over a decade. His arboriculture business is called Auckland Tree Services. He also has a second business, turning tree waste into building products. Nearly 13 minutes to 12. And morena, and welcome to Alan Blackman, Professor of Chemistry, School of Science, Auckland University of Technology, our science commentator today.
6: Good morning, Catherine.
0: What are you doing to the bananas?
6: Yeah, we are talking bananas today. And a couple of very interesting stories about bananas. So, are you a smoothie fan, Catherine?
0: No.
6: What? Goodness.
0: No. I like food, chewy food, crunchy food.
6: Okay,
0: I do like bananas, and there's this forever argument about how many to have and whether, you know, they're too high in, you know, the glycemic index or whatever. But
6: But
0: what's the link between bananas, apart from the fact people put them in them, what's the link between bananas and smoothies?
6: Well, so for all of you listeners out there who do like smoothies, banana is sort of an integral component of your average smoothie, isn't it? So, you know, you can't get much more natural than bananas, so therefore they must be good for you. And that's often an assumption that's made. And so some workers in the USA decided to actually test this. And in order to talk about what we're going to talk about, we need to delve into a little bit of chemistry and a bunch of molecules that are called flavonols. And these are very important biological molecules that are really, really good for you. And they're linked to heart health. They're linked to cognitive health. There's absolutely no doubt about the fact that, yep, you should be eating these molecules, or that you should be eating foods that contain these molecules. Where do you find these molecules? You find them in apples, pears, berries like blueberries, blackberries, etc., grapes, all the sorts of things that you might be tempted to chuck into your smoothie first thing in the morning. And so what bananas contain, and again, a little bit more chemistry here, is an enzyme. And this is an enzyme with the wonderful name polyphenyloxidase. And what's an enzyme? An enzyme is a molecule that does a particular, or carries out a particular chemical transformation. If you remember the old detergent ads when they talk about hungry enzymes that eat dirt and stains, and that's kind of what enzymes do. They can sort of chew up particular molecules that aren't meant to be around. So this particular enzyme that bananas contain, called polyphenyloxidase, you see that in real life when your bananas go brown. That's what's happening. That's the action of this particular enzyme, the browning of fruit, et cetera, et cetera. And the polyphenyloxidase is reacting with particular molecules called polyphenols. And it just so happens, think back to these flavonol molecules, sorry about all of these chemical names, these flavonol molecules are a subclass of these polyphenols. In other words, flavonols are going to get eaten up by this particular enzyme that is in your bananas.
0: The banana's going to eat up all the other stuff's good stuff, is that it?
6: Yeah, basically that's it.
0: Bad banana.
6: So these workers in the States who were studying this, what they did, they were looking at the levels of these flavonol molecules in people's blood and urine after they had consumed either a banana smoothie or a berry smoothie at the same time as they took a flavonol capsule. So they take their flavonol capsule, have a smoothie. A wee while later, they analyze the levels of flavonols in their blood and their urine. Now, the people who had the banana smoothie and the flavonol had 84% lower flavonol amounts compared with the ones who took the berry smoothies. Okay, so basically what's happening there, if you've got a berry smoothie and you are tempted to chuck a banana in there, probably don't. Okay, now

0: stuff about the polyphenols, I think, and this is why all these different plants of all these different colours are so good for you, because they all get eaten by different gut bugs, etc. So we know this is good stuff, but
1: absolutely it is.
0: You don't want one good thing eating all the other good things before they get to your gut.
1: And, you know, that's kind of interesting. It shows you that, yes, foods can be really good for you in isolation, but when you start mixing them, not necessarily. Interesting stuff.
0: Just blown a few smoothie people's minds
1: Please, for God's sake, don't stop eating bananas, people.
0: No,
1: okay.
0: No, they're
1: good.
0: Fine.
1: They're good.
0: Have we got another banana story?
1: We do. We do have another banana story. And this is a story I really like telling. Now, this isn't necessarily current science, but I thought it led on very, very nicely from the first story. And as I've said, bananas are really good. Don't stop eating them just because of what we talked about just before. Now, bananas in particular are a really, really good source of potassium. And we need potassium. Potassium is an absolute vital trace element, and it's required for the correct operations of our nerves, of our muscles, of our heart.
0: Hearts, all of those things.
1: Oh, yes, absolutely.
0: What does it balance? What's the other one you needed balance
1: with? Sodium-potassium. There's a sodium-potassium balance. So it's a very, very important nutrient. Okay. Now, potassium, and again, to get into a little bit of chemistry, potassium, there's three different types of potassium atoms, let's say, okay? And we chemists call them potassium 39, potassium 40, and potassium 41. The numbers don't matter. But what is important is this potassium 40. It's got a special name. We call it an isotope, potassium 40. Now, of all of the atoms of potassium, about 1 in 8,000, roughly, is potassium 40. And why this is important is that potassium 40 is, wait for it, radioactive. Okay? And it's got a half-life of around about a billion or so years. So that means after a billion years, half of those potassium atoms will have disintegrated into something else. And so what this means is, hate to say it, folks, but the average banana is undergoing roughly 3,000 nuclear disintegrations per second, there or thereabouts, okay? So that's sort of a 100-gram banana. So what does this mean? This means that bananas are demonstrably radioactive. And we know that radioactivity is not good, okay? We absolutely know that. It's a terrible thing. So why the heck are we eating bananas if they are radioactive?
0: Answer your question, please.
1: Everyone's listening in horror. Okay, so let's talk about risk, because this is a very, very nice example of risk. So the question is, we've got bananas, they are radioactive. How many is it going to take to kill you? Okay, so if you were going to eat a bunch of bananas all at once, how many would you have to eat in order to die? So let's get into some numbers here. Now, these numbers will mean absolutely nothing to anybody unless you're sort of trained in physics slash chemistry. One banana will give you a radiation dose of 98 nanosieverts, okay? Mean nothing to you. If it's going to kill you, you need a dose of 5.1 sieverts. Again, doesn't mean anything to you, but this will. Okay, in order to basically die from radiation poisoning from eating bananas, you would need to eat about 52 million all at once, okay? All at once. So, yes, bananas are radioactive. They absolutely are. But they are so very, very slightly radioactive that the risk of consuming bananas is very, very low. And as I say, this is an excellent illustration of risk. And because of this, some bright person came up with this thing called the banana equivalent dose, okay? In other words, what is a particular amount of radiation equal to in terms of eating a banana, okay? So, if you're getting a dental x-ray, then that is worth about 50 bananas. So 50 banana equivalent doses. If you're getting a chest x-ray, that's about 1,000 bananas. If you're living next door to a nuclear power plant, that's about 1 to 100 bananas. And if you fly from across the Atlantic, basically, that's about 400 banana equivalent doses, okay? So there you go, folks. Bananas are radioactive. Anything that contains potassium is radioactive. You can't get away from it. Natural radioactivity.
0: Atoms, but you need your potassium. That's the whole point.
1: Oh, you absolutely do. Just like you need your atoms of carbon. Uh-huh. But, you know, carbon-14 is radioactive as well. But again, there's only so little of it that it's not going to hurt you unless you get a whopping great dose of it somehow.

0: Something else will hurt you if you eat that many bananas in a sitting.
1: Indeed, yes.
0: Now, let's get away from humans to elements, or is gold? No, it's
1: gold,
0: metal.
1: Gold is absolutely an element. Okay. Yes, it is. Yes, yes.
0: Anyway, why doesn't it tarnish? Why do we spend so much time stressing about whether we should have some of it under the bed? Why does it not tarnish like other metals?
1: Well, that's a very, very good question, because you've got other metals. You've got your metals like your iron, and that rusts, and you've got copper that goes green, and you've got silver that tarnishes, but good old gold, it just glisters and glisters and glisters all the
0: time. I'm glad you said glisters. So many people say glistens, and I'm sure it's glisters.
1: It
0: you've
1: is,
0: got 2 minutes. I'll shut up. Go for it.
1: Okay, right. So gold is in okay. So in order for things to rust or tarnish or whatever, what they're doing is basically they're reacting with oxygen in the air. Now that's a little bit of a simplification, but that's sort of what's going on. We have oxygen in the air that is in the form of oxygen molecules, which contain two oxygen atoms, and they are bonded together. Now, in order for oxygen to be able to oxidize a particular metal, what the metal has to be able to do is to break those oxygen molecules into oxygen atoms. And we find that that seems to be quite easy for things like iron and stuff like that. But for gold, for some reason, they don't know why necessarily, but for some reason, it's not very easy for gold to do that. So some chemists at Tulane University in the States decided to stick computers on the job and do some calculations. So they're looking at the surface of gold and how it interacts with oxygen molecules. And what they found was there's two types of surfaces of gold. The first one is a freshly cut surface of gold. So as soon as you make a cut, you expose the gold to the air. And in that form, it forms little squares. So all of the gold atoms are arranged in squares. But very, very, very quickly after it gets exposed, freshly exposed, those gold atoms on the surface move around, and they move to make little hexagons. And so what these workers have found is that the squares, yes, they can split oxygen molecules into oxygen atoms and can potentially then start tarnishing, but the hexagons, no, they can't do it for some reason. They are about 1 billion to 1 trillion times worse at splitting the oxygen molecules into oxygen atoms than are the square arrangements of the gold. So this is what they have found. The underlying reason why this is less reactive, the hexagons and the squares, still remains to be determined.
0: Thank you, Alan Blackman. Thank you so much. That's 9 to noon. Thanks, everybody. Catch you tomorrow. Midday Report with Guy and Espiner.
2: Thanks, Catherine. Kia ora Itiwi, welcome to Midday Report for Wednesday, May 27. I'm Guy Espiner. Today, the AI bot will see you now. The government rolls out moves to introduce artificial intelligence into breast screening. The Health Minister, Simeon Brown, explains how patients could benefit and what the privacy guardrails will be. MPs' perks are under the spotlight as politicians claim up to $1 million of your money and accommodation allowances to live in their own Wellington homes. We ask the Taxpayers Union whether the politicians are rorting it. And Air New Zealand chair Dame Therese Walsh on how she wrestles with her passion to combat climate change while chairing Air New Zealand, one of the country's largest emitters.
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4: RNZ News at midday. Good afternoon, I'm Evie Ashton. A former mayor warns New Zealand risks losing a generation of talent, with youth unemployment jumping sharply. At nearly 15%, youth unemployment is roughly three times that of the wider working age population. Analysis by consultancy Dotlove's data found that in the 3 months to the end of March, some regions saw the rate of 15 to 24-year-olds not in employment, education or training jump by 40%. The director of Dotlove's data, Justin Lester, says that's alarming.
5: Look, it's really concerning to see how badly these rural communities are being impacted, and it must be incredibly dispiriting for young people across New Zealand. So I hope that these figures will shine a spotlight on something that needs to be addressed really quickly.
4: Justin Lester says regional youth unemployment should be a national priority. The Health Minister says artificial intelligence won't be used to fully replace radiologists as the government begins the next step of procuring a tool to read mammograms. International studies have found higher rates